0: A manuscript that will provide conclusive proof of the guilt of Charles St. Evremond, accusing him of fraud, murder, and conspiracy. A chain of fantastic events lead to Dr. Manette's finding of the manuscript. And I should like to describe these events to you now. I, Philippe Gentil, was with Alex Manette early in the evening. I had dropped by his home in hopes of persuading him to join me at a large soiree which was being given that night by one of the most distinguished barons in all Paris. The baron's name is unimportant. Dr. Manette and I were standing at the doorway of his home. It was exactly 6:45. That I remember because the grandfather's clock in the living room was just beginning to chime.
1: I'm sorry, Philippe. I simply can't come to the ball this evening. I promised several of my patients that I'd drop by and see them.
0: She's going to be there.
1: She? Who?
0: Who? The woman I was telling you about. Countess Clarissa St. Evremond.
1: Ah, your countess with the mysterious husband. She's half what you say she is, Philippe Gentil. It'd be just as well if I don't meet her.
0: Nothing can persuade you?
1: Nothing. Come along, I'll walk you outside at any rate.
0: And if you change your mind, come to 12 Rue Saint-Honoré.
1: If I change my mind. Give your countess my greetings. That is, if her husband isn't around.
0: Now, don't worry about him. Charles St. Evremond is never around. He's too busy on his estates in Normandy.
1: Now, goodbye, Philippe.
0: Goodbye, Alec. And don't forget, 12 Rue Saint-Honoré. You can make it.
1: I won't forget, but I can't make it. Well, it must be close to 7 o'clock. Better hurry, I'll never finish my calls tonight. A party, indeed. I have no time for parties.
2: Oh, Dr. Manette.
1: Yes? Who is it?
2: Over here, please, in the carriage.
1: Oh, well, what do you want?
2: I'd like to see you for a moment. You are Dr. Manette, aren't you?
1: Yes, I am, but I don't believe I have the privilege of knowing you.
2: I have a patient that needs your aid very badly. Won't you please accompany us?
1: But who are you?
2: That is unimportant as far as you're concerned, monsieur. Robert.
3: Yes, brother?
2: Perhaps your pistol can persuade the doctor to join us.
1: Well, I don't need to be persuaded by force to help save human life.
2: This is not force, Dr. Manette. Now, if you don't mind, we've a great deal to do this evening. We insist that you enter the carriage.
3: Right in here, sir. A middle seat will do.
1: Very well.
2: We can handle this all very agreeably, Doctor, if you will be reasonable. You'll be well paid for your work.
1: I'm sure of it.
3: Are you ready, brother?
2: Quite ready, Robert. All right, brother. I hate to inconvenience you, Dr. Manette. Believe me. But I'm forced to tie this handkerchief around your eyes. I prefer that you do not know where we're taking you, for reasons which are purely personal. I hope you don't mind.
1: No. Go right ahead. Nothing I can do about it, is there?
2: No. Not very much, Dr. Manette. Just sit quietly and the work will soon be over.
3: Well, Doctor, this is your destination. I'll remove the blindfold from your eyes now.
1: What was that scream I just heard?
3: It's your patient, Dr. Manette.
2: We'll take you right upstairs to her now. If you will follow me, Doctor, up this staircase.
1: Musty old place, isn't it?
3: Yes, quite old.
1: You lived here long?
3: Does it matter?
1: Sorry, my mistake. Help! Girl, has she been that way for long?
2: 2 days now, Doctor. Her screams are as regular as the swing of a pendulum, and we can't quiet her. That is why you're here. These screams are nerve-wracking to myself and to my brother, Robert. Oh, it's this door here. Go right in, Doctor.
4: My husband, my father, my brother. 1, 2, 3, 4, 5, 6, 7, 8, 9, 10, 11, 12.
3: Pay no attention to her chatter, Doctor.
1: Why have you bound her to the bed?
3: To keep her from going mad.
1: You think that's protection from insanity? This girl is already in the last stages of brain fever. You don't mind if I untie her, do you?
3: Mind? Why should I? Here's all the medicine you might need.
1: Thank you.
4: My husband, my father, my brother. 1, 2, 3, 4, 5, 6, 7, 8, 9, 10, 11, 12. Hush.
1: Quiet, my dear. I'll just undo these ties. Most we can hope for is to administer a sedative and keep her quiet. Is this fresh water in the container?
3: Quite fresh, Doctor.
1: Quite a medical collection here.
3: Yes, we have, quite.
4: Husband, my father, my brother. 1, 2, 3, 4, 5, 6, 7, 8, 9, 10, 11, 12. Hush.
1: What does this cry of hers mean?
3: How should I know? Nothing at all.
2: Well, Doctor, what do you think?
1: I think the girl has been purposely driven mad, gentlemen. That she is dying.
2: If that is your opinion, Dr. Manette, it is best you keep it to yourself.
1: Here you are, my dear. Drink
4: this. No!
1: There now. Open your mouth.
2: What would you suggest we do with her, Dr. Manette?
1: I can't suggest anything. It's too late.
4: My husband, my father, my brother. 1, 2, 3, 4.
1: Quiet, my dear, quiet.
4: Nobody must find him. Nobody. He's safe. Safe from you, you beast.
1: Now, you're quite safe, my dear. Quite safe. I'm the doctor.
4: Doctor, don't forget the numbers. The graveyard.
2: What did she say to you, Doctor?
1: She spoke too softly. I couldn't understand it. Well, gentlemen, you waited too long. The young lady is dead.
3: How unfortunate.
2: Oh, Manette. You remember the doctor's code, do you not?
1: What exactly are you referring to?
2: The sanctity of the deathbed confession. The silence in which it must be held. If you repeat anything you've seen here this evening, we will take legal recourse to prove that you were responsible for the death of this girl.
1: You're not threatening me, are you?
2: Yes, as a matter of fact, I am. Now, Doctor, if you're ready, my brother will blindfold you and return you to the place we originally found you. And before you leave, Doctor...
1: Yes?
2: I promised you you'd be well paid. In this little bag are 100 gold pieces.
1: Thank you. But I only did what was humanly possible.
2: Robert, see that the Dr. Manette is returned home safely.
3: Driver, hold the carriage. This is where we found you, Dr. Manette. I hope if we should ever meet again, it'll be in happier circumstances.
1: Yes, I hope so.
3: Good night, Doctor.
1: Oh, tell me one thing before you leave.
3: Yes?
1: How did you know about me?
3: We've heard a great deal about you, Dr. Manette, indirectly through a friend of yours. His name, I believe, is Philippe Gentil. Good night, Doctor.
1: Philippe Gentil. I wonder. What was that address he gave me? 12 Rue Saint-Honoré. I'd better walk over there. I wonder. My father, my brother, my husband, the 12 numbers. Hush.
0: Dr. Manette walked quickly to number 12 Rue Saint-Honoré. When he arrived, the Baron's house was already crowded with merrymakers. I was seated in the corner with the Countess when Alex rushed in. I introduced him to Clarissa, and he told us the exact story which I have just recounted. I noticed that Clarissa appeared to be pale. Then she said...
5: I beg of you, Dr. Manette, please forget all about this evening. Forget that you were ever here. Forget that you ever saw this man.
1: Do you know who he is?
5: Philippe, please. I'm feeling very faint. I'd like to go outside for some fresh air.
0: Certainly, Clarissa.
1: Do you mind if I join you?
5: Oh, not at all. We'll leave through the side doors. Philippe, is anybody watching us?
0: Not that I notice, my dear.
5: Follow me, gentlemen. Out this way and shut the doors behind us. Now, let me warn you, Dr. Manette. Your life is in great danger.
1: Then you know the gentleman that I'm talking about.
5: Yes, I know them. My husband and his brother, Robert. You see... Philippe has told me about you, Doctor. And yesterday, because I was feeling ill, I asked my husband to send for you. But he's a fiend, that one.
1: Your husband? But what is he up to?
5: Revenge.
1: On whom?
5: On me. He's always trying to trap me. Charles knows I've nothing but loathing for him. And then that twisted mind of his, He suspects my love for Philippe.
1: So that's why his brother Robert mentioned Philippe's name to me.
5: Yes. And when he threatened to accuse you of murder, it was no idle threat. He said you followed here. He means to trap us all.
1: Oh, but, Countess, I can prove my innocence.
5: You think so, Dr. Manette. But you don't know his power.
6: If he finds out about us, Clarissa.
5: Philippe, it's no use, my dear. He came to Paris to take me back with him tomorrow. I was going to tell you our little dream was over tonight. Only I wanted it to be gay and exciting and say goodbye as if I were leaving on an adventure.
1: My dear Countess, what do you know about the 12 numbers?
5: 12 numbers? Nothing. Absolutely nothing.
1: Have you any idea who the girl was?
5: None. Unless she's a daughter of one of the peasants on the land. It's not unusual for Charles or that pig of a brother of his to amuse themselves at the expense of such unfortunates. Oh, I warn you, Dr. Manette, if you've any respect for your life, go. Go as far from here as you possibly can.
1: And leave you to the mercy of your husband and half of Normandy to that kind of tyranny? No, I don't think so.
0: Alex is quite right, Clarissa. This is no time to run from anything. My first job is to get you to safety. And the next is...
1: to find out what the 12 numbers mean.
5: But you don't understand. Charles planned all this to happen exactly the way it has. He knew Dr. Manette would join us at the party. And he also knows that we'll try to escape. And nothing would please him more than to catch me this way.
0: If he does catch you, Clarissa, send for one of the maids in his house. And I think for a few francs, she might lend you some clothes.
5: But, Philippe, you're both risking your lives. Don't you understand?
1: Well, since they are our lives, Countess, we'll worry about them. Now, do what Philippe says. And let's hurry.
0: Yes. Go into the house by yourself, Clarissa. Upstairs to the dressing room and wait. I'll go in the back way and send one of the maids up to you. Alex, you wait here for me. Don't take any chances, any of you.
5: I'll see you later, Philippe, darling.
0: Later.
1: One, two, three, four, five, six, seven, eight, nine, 10, 11, 12. Hush. I don't get it. My father, my brother, my husband...
7: Are you Dr. Alex Manette?
1: Huh? Why, yes, I am.
7: I am Inspector Delvray from the Paris police. In the name of the king, I arrest you for the murder of Lily Deschamps.

0: Well, gentlemen, while Alex was waiting for us in the garden, the inspector of the Paris police arrested him for the murder of a girl he didn't even know. Dumbfounded at first, Alex just stared at Inspector Devereux.
1: I'm arrested?
2: So soon. Who pressed these charges?
3: Count Charles and Evrémonde.
2: And the girl I supposedly killed is... what is her name again?
3: Lily Deschamps.
2: Lily Deschamps, so that's her name.
3: Come along. Come along, sir.
2: My coat is inside. If you'll give me permission, I'll just get my coat and hat and join you down here in a few minutes.
3: I wouldn't try to escape, sir. The house is surrounded.
2: You have my word, monsieur. I shall be back.
4: Philippe. Philippe. Countess St. Evremont. Countess.
5: Dr. Manette, come in here. I thought you were to wait downstairs.
2: Oh, great heavens. I would never have recognized you, Countess.
5: It's the maid's costume. How do I look in peasant dress?
2: Charming, madame, but where is Philippe?
5: Waiting in the garden. I thought he was with you.
2: I've just been arrested. I've only a short time, so listen to me carefully. I must escape, and I've only one chance. You and Philippe must have to work fast to help me.
5: Of course, Doctor, anything.
2: Now, I'll manage to delay the inspector for 15 minutes. In that time, you and Philippe must arrange to follow the inspector's carriage in your own cab. Now, to get to the jail from here, they must travel down the Rue Blanc to a quiet part of the quay near the Seine. Now, I'll be riding with the inspector, a prisoner, in his cab. Do you understand?
5: Yes, yes, so far I do, Doctor.
2: Now, listen carefully. There's a warehouse at the corner where you turn down the quay. Now, you and Philippe instruct your driver to go full speed the other way around it and meet us. Have Philippe bring money and two pistols. I'll be ready.
5: You can count on us, Doctor. We shan't fail you.
2: This must be the spot. Look, Carissa. There's his carriage right ahead, turning toward the quay.
5: Philip, are you sure this is the place?
2: Positive, darling. There's the warehouse Alex told us about.
0: The coachman.
6: Yes?
0: Turn to the left here.
6: Oui, monsieur. Yep.
2: The inspector's cab will come down the left side of the street. When we start galloping, Clarissa, open the door and hop out quickly and head for the warehouse in the corner. Wait in the doorway with us if there's any trouble.
5: Yes, Philippe. Yes, darling.
0: Coachman.
6: Yes?
0: As soon as you turn the corner toward the quay, put your horses into full gallop. You'll see another carriage heading toward us.
6: Oui, monsieur.
0: Head for it. Run straight into it.
6: But my cab, sir.
0: You're a 4,000 francs driver. That'll take care of the cab and any damage that could possibly occur.
6: Oui, monsieur.
5: Look, Philippe. There's the inspector's cab at the other end of the block.
0: All right, driver. Full gallop. That's the other cab. Head into him.
6: Oui, monsieur.
5: Here we go, Philippe.
2: Be ready to jump, Clarissa, the minute we strike.
5: Watch out, Philippe.
2: Hold on, darling. Look, there's Alex in the other cab. He's got his hand on the door. He's ready. Here we go for the crash. Open the door, Clarissa. Jump!
7: Why don't you look where you're going? Get those horses of yours untangled for me. Why, we could all have been killed. This is the Prefect's special cab. Idiot!
2: This
7: fool!
5: I'm following you, darling. Where's Alex?
2: He's out of Devereux's cab and running down the street. You meet us at the corner. Hurry, darling, hurry.
5: Oh.
2: This way, Clarissa. Down here.
5: I'm so worn out.
2: Hurry, darling, hurry. Around this corner. Before they notice Alex is gone.
8: Here. In here. Both of you, quickly.
2: Alex, you all right?
8: I'm a bit shaken, but I'll be all right. Now, this is the old warehouse I was telling you about. I hope the door is open. And there it is. Quickly, follow me in here. Now, we'll be quite safe here until they give up the hunt.
5: It's so dark in here, Doctor.
8: All the better. Now, we'll have to wait in here for a few hours. Then we'll get a cab out of town.
5: Where can we go, Doctor?
8: To the country, to your husband's estate. There, I think we shall find out what the 12 numbers mean. And then I'll have the answer to this whole mystery. Well, make yourselves comfortable. We've a long wait.
0: For a long while, Clarissa, Alex, and myself sat huddled in the corner of the warehouse waiting. Alex stood near the door, one eye to the keyhole, watching. Finally, as morning came, he beckoned to us. Cautiously, the three of us emerged into the deserted early morning streets. We walked several blocks without encountering a soul. Unfortunately, not even a cab was in sight. We were about to give up hope when Alex saw a cab rolling down the streets. He hailed it. And we got in. Alex took complete charge of the proceedings.
8: Driver,
2: Take the river road out of town to the St. Evremond Estates in Normandy.
6: I'm sorry, monsieur, but I can't leave Paris and my cab.
2: The revolver in your back may change your mind. Go on, and quickly.
6: Oui, monsieur.
2: Clarissa, Philippe, sit on the floor of the carriage.
8: Come along, Clarissa.
2: And cover yourselves with this robe. Driver, if you stop to signal anybody, even for a second, you'll be killed.
6: Oui, monsieur. I understand.
2: I'm glad you do. And hurry, it's a two-hour journey. Countess, do you know anyone by the name of Deschamps? Lily Deschamps?
5: Yes, I do. She's a peasant girl who works in the St. Evremond land in Normandy. She lives with her father, her husband, and her brother.
2: My father, my husband, my brother. One, two, three. Hmm.
5: At least she did live with them. Charles told me yesterday that her father and her husband both died. Probably from overwork. Charles always hated that family. More than any of the others, and worked them twice as hard. Often he'd hitch them to a wagon and force them to do the work of cattle.
2: The right of a landowner. Some of our French laws are a combination of cruelty and stupidity. But what about her brother?
5: I don't know, really.
2: Well, Lily Deschamps is the girl I'm accused of murdering. I don't know why, but that's what we're going to find out as soon as we get there.
0: But how, Alex?
2: Just before the girl died, she mentioned something about a graveyard. Just whispered it. Graveyard. Hmm. If I can only find out what the numbers mean.
5: Doctor, right ahead of us at the turn of the road is the graveyard. I think we'd better stop the carriage here before somebody sees us.
2: Yes, quite right, Countess. Draw up here, driver.
6: Oui, monsieur.
0: Let me help you out of the carriage, Mr.
5: Thank you, darling. Oh, Philippe, I'm so frightened. Frightened for all of us.
0: Now, darling, don't be. Pray for the best.
2: You lead the way, Countess. Driver, you walk between my friend and me.
6: Oui, monsieur.
2: Now, be quiet, everybody.
9: Pierre! I tell you I saw a carriage coming down the road.
2: Kneel down, everybody. Quiet.
10: I tell you you're wrong. Come on, let's eat breakfast before the count gets back, or we won't eat at all.
9: Quiet. But I think we ought to look again, Pierre. You know what the count's Charles' orders are? No strangers allowed on the line.
10: Well, what he doesn't know won't hurt him. Come on, let's eat.
5: Those are two of the workers. They'll be returning to their homes. The graveyard's right through this hedge.
2: Hmm. So many headstones. How can we find the one we're looking for?
0: Here's luck, Alex. Here are some marked Deschamps.
5: Yes, Philippe. Look. Here's the grave of Lily's father. Next to it is her husband's grave. And next to that is her brother's.
0: It's empty, Clarissa.
5: I know, but it's a custom here for every peasant to dig his own grave before death and carve his own tombstone.
2: Yeah, what a pleasant little plan. Then the brother must still be alive somewhere.
5: Yes. Doctor, now that you've found the graves, what do we do?
2: Find something to count on. Now, I wonder where this flagstone path leads to, the one next to the husband's grave.
5: Well, I've never noticed it before. Why, it goes to the old well over there.
2: The flagstone path to the well. How many flagstones? 1, 2, 3, 4, 5, 6, 7, 8, 9, 10, 11, 12. That's it. 12 flagstones to the well. 12. It must be hidden in the well somewhere.
0: I don't follow you, Alex.
2: Well, it's so simple. The girl and her family evidently found out something about your husband, Countess. They had no way of proving it because they couldn't go into court without the consent of your husband.
5: I'm sorry, Doctor. It still doesn't make any sense.
2: But of course it does. Your husband killed two men in trying to extract the information from them. They tortured the girl to death, drove her insane. And they never understood the code that she was giving me. My husband, my father, my brother, 1, 2, 3, the 12 numbers, hush. I wonder what the hush was for.
5: Hush? Well, that's the inscription written on this stone in the old well. Look, it's right here.
2: Hush, ye who enter here, for they are dead. Look, this one stone of the well. Now, let me see. Now, look, Philippe, it's loose. I can move it, I think. Yes, it moves.
9: You fools, I'll have you all flogged for allowing strangers on my property.
5: It's my husband. He discovered us.
2: I think he's too late. Look, there's a roll of parchment here, a manuscript.
10: Clarissa, what are you doing here?
2: Shoot them if you have to, Philippe. But hold them off with your gun until I've read this manuscript.
0: Stay back, my Clarissa. Stand where you are, both of you.
10: Insolent.
9: Drop that gun, you fool. I can have you hanged for this.
0: Stand back.
2: This is the title to the St. Evremond property in Normandy. In the year 1751, all said property reverts from the St. Evremond family to their cousins, the Deschamps family. And the debt of the Deschamps family is paid in full on February 1st, 1751, at exactly 1 o'clock in the afternoon. Did you hear that, Count St. Evremond?
11: Yes, yes, I did.
2: You know what this means? That you will die on the gallows for a triple murder. As soon as we can haul you and this documentary proof of ownership into court, which will be right now.
12: So, gentlemen of this court, this document, Dr. Manette's manuscript, is living proof in your hands. The only reason the Deschamps family could not bring that document in themselves was that it did not come due until 11 days ago, February 1st, 1751. Until that date, the Deschamps were sworn vassals of the St. Evremond family, bonded peasants on their own lands. And Charles and his brother Robert were determined to wipe out the entire family. They succeeded in killing the father, the husband, and even the girl. But the brother is still alive.
13: Thank you, Monsieur Gentil. Charles and Robert Saint Evremond, this court finds you guilty and sentences you to death. The property will revert to young Deschamps as soon as he can be located.
12: Your Honor, you won't have to locate the young man. I am the young Deschamps, alias Philippe Gentil.
14: From the time-worn pages of the past, we have heard again the story, Dr. Manette's manuscript. 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

From the time-worn pages of the past, we have heard another immortal tale in The Weird Circle. 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
5: Michael Axford had a desk in the same office with Rick Reed's secretary, Miss Case. He was sitting there at ease when Miss Case came in.
6: Oh, hello, Casey.
7: Axford, take your feet off that desk.
8: Has Mr. Reed come in yet?
6: No, I think it's likely he'll be down till late this afternoon sometime. He was going to the Civic Club for lunch.
8: The one place you can't follow him. I'd live there if I were he.
6: Did you see the story about the prince?
8: The prince?
6: Yeah, an Oriental guy of some sort. Named Prince Jarpur.
8: Oh, Mr. Reed won't publish stories about faces like that.
6: I don't blame him. It burns me up to think of all the society dames that pay money to talk to a lug like that.
8: Hey, how did you know about that story?
6: Well, you start on your desk.
8: Oh, snooping, huh?
6: Now, I'll have you know I don't snoop. I was laying there in plain sight, and I saw his picture with that plaid towel wrapped around his head and looked to see what it was all about. That's all.
8: Huh.
6: Hey, I wonder what he looks like without that thing on his head.
8: Well, I wouldn't know.
6: Do you think he's bald?
8: I don't know.
6: Maybe that's why he wears it.
8: Michael, I want to ask you something.
6: Huh? Hey, go ahead, youngster.
8: Who is Jonathan Derrick?
6: Derrick? Sovereign snake, where'd you meet that guy?
8: You know him?
6: There ain't a cop or G-man in this part of the country that don't know him. Why?
8: Well, who is he?
6: No, let me think a minute. I want to get this straight. He's a ruthless blackmailer that's left a trail of ruined lives behind him wherever he went.
8: Huh?
6: I read that somewhere. All I know is that he has a record a mile long and that he caused some suicide. He should have been put behind the bars years ago, but there never is anyone that will testify against him. Where did you hear about Derrick?
8: Oh, I'm surprised you didn't see this note on my desk. Mr. Reed wants information about him.
6: Well, why didn't Britt ask me? I could have told him plenty.
8: Was Derrick in town?
6: Yeah, he lives here. Someday, someone is going to pay him off with a bullet instead of with cash. Mark my words.
8: You'll mark your desk if you don't take your feet off it.
6: No, I won't. That's why I got the glass top on it. I wonder why Reed wants to lower down on Derrick.
9: Hello, everyone.
8: Oh, Mr. Reed.
6: I thought you were going to the Civic Club, Reed.
9: A little later, Axford. Well, Miss Case, have you anything to report on Jarpur?
8: Plenty, Mr. Reed. I went to see that phony prince.
6: Hey, Cassie, you didn't tell me.
8: Axford, must I tell you?

0: He's a fake, all right. I had an appointment with him this noon. The place is full of prominent women, all waiting to see him.
1: Well, just how does he operate, Miss Gay?
0: Well, he preaches self-expression, individuality. He urges women to develop their ego, to assert themselves, and to prepare their soul for greater things.
2: Holy cow.
1: Go on.
0: And women like Mrs. Henry Mason just love it.
3: Mrs. Mason? Hey, her husband's a big shot.
1: She believes what Jafour tells her?
0: Mr. Reed, he practically hypnotizes women like Mrs. Mason.
1: Hmm.
0: He gets them talking, and they tell him anything he wants to know. Not only about their own business, but about their husbands.
1: He could make a lot of trouble.
0: He's dangerous, Mr. Reed.
3: He's worse than a swoon cloner.
1: Well, come into my office, Miss Case. I want you to tell me all you know about this fellow. He might bear investigating.
4: While Rick Reed learned about Lenore Case's interview with Prince Jafour, Jonathan Derrick sat in the office of Henry Mason.
5: Please be brief, Mr. Derrick. I have a luncheon appointment at the Civic Club.
4: I'll get right to the point, Mason. Certain blocks of real estate are being bought up outside the city.
5: Indeed?
4: Now, the owners have no idea who the real buyers of the land might be. If they knew that you and two other gentlemen were buying the land to resell to the city for an airport, the prices would go sky high.
5: Where did you get such an idea?
4: Well, I'm certain of my facts. I'll give you 2 days to think it over. Decide how much you can afford to pay to salvage your plans.
5: Granting that you're correct, what is your proposition?
4: Well, you think it over for 2 days, and I'll do the same. Well, naturally, I can benefit financially by taking my information to the people from whom you'll buy the land. It would interest them to know that you must have that land at any price. However, I'm going to give you the first opportunity to bid. The proposition you make suits me. I'll go no further.
5: Derrick, I'll pay you $1,000 cash right now. You'll tell me how you got your information.
4: My dear Mr. Mason, I must protect my sources of...
5: $2,000. There's a leak in my office.
4: I'm sorry.
5: Just a moment.
4: Yes?
5: I have $3,000 in cash in this office right now. It's yours if you tell me where you learned of this.
4: All right, Mason. I'll buy it. Where's the cash?
5: Right here. Who told you about my plans?
4: The Green Hornet.
5: The Green Hornet?
4: Thanks for the $3,000. Now I leave.
6: So you can keep your appointment at the Civic Club.

0: Mason? You say this man Derek came to you just before you left your office.
1: Yes, Fritz.
0: Well, then you could hardly have known his intentions when you phoned and asked me to meet you here at the club for luncheon.
1: No. No, I didn't know about Derek at the time I called you. I wanted to meet you and tell you what Hendricks, Fletcher, and I were doing.
0: Buying up the real estate?
1: Yes.
0: So, why did you want to let me in on your plans?
1: Because I thought it wise to deal with you just as I did with your father when he ran the Daily Sentinel.
0: Oh, I see.
1: I was always perfectly frank with him. He knew that I gave him the straight facts. The point is simply this. We, the three of us, are buying up land that is to be used for an airport. We're doing it simply because this city needs an airport. Needs it badly.
0: That's very true.
1: On several occasions, a site has been considered. In every other case, the owners of the property learned about it, and the prices of the land went up. The cost of the land became prohibitive. Condemnation proceedings would be too long, drawn out, and costly. Sites under consideration had to be rejected.
0: I see.
1: In this case, we three thought we'd secure the land before any news of the site leaked out. In that way, we could make it available to the city at a price within reason.
0: Then you three are motivated by civic interest?
1: Precisely.
0: Not by a desire to make a profit.
1: Reed, did you say profit? The three of us are in the 80% tax bracket. How could we make a profit? No, I wanted you to know what we were doing because I thought you might get distorted facts and publish something that would spoil everything.
0: I appreciate your frankness, Mason. Have you told anyone else?

0: How did this fellow Derek learn that you were buying up that land?
1: He says he got his information from the Green Hornet.
0: What?
1: It cost me $3,000 to learn that. And having learned it, I know nothing.
0: The Green Hornet's been in headlines. Perhaps Derek named him just to get your $3,000.
1: I don't know. The fact is, Derek knew my plans. I'd give anything to know how he got them.
0: Do you think Fletcher or Hendricks told anyone?
1: No, those men are too smart. They've spent a lifetime learning the importance of a silent tongue.
0: Mason, did you tell your wife what you were doing?
1: Yes, I tell her everything. She wouldn't talk. Why, good heavens, she's known about my affairs for 30 years. She's never divulged a thing. She'd hardly start at this late date.
0: Do you think you'll have to pay Derek off?
1: I'll have to. Much as I hate to be the victim of extortion, I'll have to do it.
0: You're not the first of Jonathan Derrick's victims. And unless something is done, you'll not be the last. Too bad someone can't fight that crook with sharp weapons.
1: Sharp weapons? What do you mean?
0: People who fight him have nothing but the law with which to fight him.
1: Oh.
0: And against a man like Derek, the law doesn't have sharp enough teeth. In fact, he uses the law as protective armor. Rick Reed spent the rest of the day quietly gathering facts about Jonathan Derek. Facts that could be used to fight the crook by the Green Hornet. That evening, he called his valet, Cato, to his bedroom. Tonight, we're going to check on a few facts, Cato, and see if my supposition is correct.
2: Yes, Mr. Britt.
0: There's one way this man Derek might have learned of Mason's activities. That is, through Jarpur.
2: You think they're acquainted?
0: At least acquainted. You see, Cato, I'm the only one who knows that Derek lied to Mason when he said his information came from the Green Hornet.
2: Yes, sir.
0: I have the addresses of both Derek and Jarpur. They live near each other. I'm going to try to find out if they're working together.
2: You would want the Black Beauty tonight?
0: Yes, Cato.
2: A mask and gas weapon?
0: Tonight, I also want a real weapon. I'm taking a .38 revolver. Stepping through a secret panel in the rear of a closet in his bedroom, Rick Reed and Cato went along a narrow passageway built within the walls of the apartment itself. This passageway led to an adjoining building which fronted on a dark side street. Though supposedly abandoned, this building served as the hiding place for the sleek, super-powered Black Beauty, streamlined car of the Green Hornet. Rick Reed pressed a button. The great car roared into life. A section of the wall in front raised automatically, then closed as the gleaming Black Beauty sped into the darkness.

0: A clock in a steeple near Jonathan Derrick's home struck 10 as the Green Hornet and Cato approached a rear window.
1: The window is locked?
2: I'll know in a second. Yeah, it seems to be.
1: We try other window?
2: No. Give me that thin piece of steel.
1: Oh, yes, sir.
2: This is just a standard latch. I think I can force it. There. Unlocked.
1: I'll open the window.
2: Just a couple of inches. That'll do. I just need room enough to get my hand and a gun inside.
1: You have a gun?
2: Yes. Get ready to travel, Cato. Now, get to the car. That should start something.
1: This is likely.
2: Here we are.
3: In with you.
2: Slide over, I'll drive.
3: Now where?
2: Now we're keeping a point here with Prince Jafar.

0: filled with heavy drapery, deep rugs, oriental trappings, and a thick cloying odor of incense.
1: Ah, the signal. One who seeks admittance awaits outside. Go, Abdul, and pass the stranger through the portal.
2: That's the guy who made that 10 o'clock date with the boss.
1: Shut up, you moron. Let him in and don't talk. You give yourself away.
2: Okay. Hope we don't stay long. I want to get out of this outfit.
1: A few moments ago to see if I would give an interview.
3: I called to make sure you were here. Now listen to me.
0: There was a shooting tonight, just a few minutes ago.
1: A shooting?
0: Yes. Someone fired a shot on the rear window of Jonathan Derrick's home. I don't know whether he got Derrick or not.
1: Who is this assassin?
0: I'm not telling any more until I know what's in it for me.
1: My friend, I have...
0: I'm not your friend. You're poor. Tell your man here to forget any idea he has of reaching for a gun.
1: Abdul would do no harm, Sahib. You misjudge.
0: Why you?
1: Sahib.
0: I should have said a gun or a knife.
1: You have hurt, Abdul.
0: He'll come to in a few minutes. Now, Sharpur, if you have any tricks, get through with them so we can talk business.
1: You hit hard, Sahib.
0: Shall we continue our talk where we left off?
1: Why do you think I defy information?
0: Don't stall, Jarpur. I know you and your game.
1: I do not understand.
0: Yes, you do. If there's a murder, it would be worth a lot for you to know the killer's name.
1: I do not see how.
0: Jonathan Derrick planned to collect from a certain man for keeping a secret. This man would pay a lot more to save himself from a murder rap than he would to save a real estate investment.
1: Why then do you not act? Why do you come to me? I am a student of the philosophy and teaching of the Far East. I am Prince Jahur.
0: That's all right to tell your customers, but I know you're running a blackmail and extortion game.
1: I'm not interested in your proposition, my friend with the green mask. Good evening. May the peace of Allah abide with you. Dela.
0: Suit yourself. We may meet again sometime. Is working with Derrick. He'll make a beeline to Derrick's place to see how badly he's been hurt. There's no way Jarpur could see us from his place while we wait here, is there?
4: Well, no, sir.
0: I thought he'd be coming from the house at once. I'm sure he and Derrick are partners.
4: Well, what if they are partners?
0: If that's the case, we can find a way to discredit Jarpur and get rid of Derrick.
4: Well, look.
0: There he goes. Good. I'm going to follow him and hear what he and Derrick say. Expert, as usual, was in police headquarters with his friend, Sergeant Burke. When the phone rang, Burke thought it a routine call until he heard the voice at the other end identify himself.
5: What's that name? You say you're Jonathan Derrick?
6: Holy crow, that guy ain't got the nerve to save himself.
5: What's that, Derrick?
6: Him calling the cops.
5: Murder, yeah? Be right there.
7: What's that about murder?
5: Come on, Ashford. Joe, take the board. I gotta go.
7: Where are we going?
5: Derrick's house. He says someone's trying to murder him.
0: Axford came into the office in a high spree of excitement.
8: Cassie!
9: Joe Slammers!
8: Oh,
9: there you go again.
7: But I got news. It was last night.
9: What was last night?
7: That guy we talked about yesterday, Jonathan Derrick. By golly, he got it.
9: Oh, I read something about that. Did you learn anything new at police headquarters?
7: Where's he? I gotta see him.
9: He's in his office, and you don't have to see him. He's busy.
7: Busy or not, he'll want to hear about
9: Mason. Mason is with me.
7: I know, but
9: Mason just got here, and they're in conference. And you keep out of there.
7: Reed!
10: What's the matter?
7: Reed, something about that guy Derrick.
10: Do you know Mr. Mason, Ashford?
7: It's glad I am to meet you, Mason.
11: How do you do?
7: I just came from cops headquarters, Reed. And you know the cops had a mysterious phone call during the night?
10: Yes. They heard Derrick saying that he was about to be murdered. They rushed to his place, found signs of a struggle, a bullet hole in the wall, and no sign of Derrick.
7: Yeah.
4: Good.
10: But that was all in the first edition. What have you to add?
7: One of the squad cars saw the Green Harness car in that neighborhood last night about the time of the phone call.
10: Yes?
7: There was a guy named Lambert that was sort of a house man for Derrick. And he said he saw the Green Hornet leaving the place.
10: Indeed.
7: So the Green Hornet is being hunted for the murder.
10: What murder?
7: Derrick!
10: Have they found the corpus delicti?
7: You mean the cadaver? No, they ain't, not yet.
10: Then how do they know there's a murder?
7: The cadaver must have been done away with. That's the only way I can see it. What it'll turn up, the chances are. Should I write up a story about the Green Hornet?
10: Well, write one. And then let me check it. Now, please close the door.
7: Oh, golly, I forgot the door. And there's Casey listening to the whole thing.
10: From the outside.
7: Oh. All right.
8: Oh, Lord. Brett, do you see where this puts me?
10: Well, not exactly, Mason. You didn't kill Derek, did you?
8: Heavens, no, but I'll be questioned if it's known that he came to me. I have no alibi for last night. I was home alone, but I can't prove it.
10: I understand.
8: But if the facts come out, I'll certainly be held. And that would ruin me.
10: Why should the facts come out?
8: Well, that's why I came to you. This man my wife calls on, Jaipur.
10: Yes?
8: He called me on the phone. He said that I should see him today. He said he would be able to help me remain a free man.
10: Oh, you can, eh?
8: He must know of what happened last night.
10: What time are you going to call on him?
8: This evening.
10: Well, what time?
8: Oh, about 9 o'clock.
10: Well, let me know what he says.
8: Brett, would you like to go with me?
10: No, Mason. You go alone. Let me know what happened. A few hours later, Axford's story about the Green Hornet was in the paper.
11: That's the next street. That's bad. Green Hornet at large. Here you are, sir. That's the writer charges Hornet with murder. Here you are, lady. Read all about it. That's the next street. That's bad.
7: Sentinel writer. By golly, that's me, Reed. Sentinel writer charges Hornet with murder.
10: Axford, why don't you put the paper down and finish your dinner?
7: You know, Reed, when I see something like this in print, I wonder how he could write so smooth.
10: A few revisions were made in your story.
7: Hey, Cato, who was it at the front door?
12: A special messenger, Mr. Axford, with a letter for you.
7: Yeah? Boy, golly, maybe I'm getting fat, man.
10: You might as well clear the table, Cato. Axford won't eat any more dinner.
12: It's most unusual.
7: Holy crow!
10: What's the matter with you?
7: Reed, this is from the Green Hornet. Look, it's got his seal on the bottom.
10: The Green Hornet writing to you?
7: It's on account of my name being on this article in the Sentinel.
10: Does the Hornet object to your accusation?
7: Yeah. He says he won't take the blame for what he don't do. He says my allegations are all wrong. And that ain't all.
10: No?
7: He says for me to take some cops and go and see this guy called Prince Jaipur and to do it tonight.
10: Axford, take me with you.
7: You?
10: Yes, why not? You're always telling about the adventures you have when you travel with Burke and the other policemen. Let me in on some of the fun.
7: Oh, no, Reed. I might be getting mixed up with the Green Hornet before the night is out.
10: Oh, what of it?
7: A criminal like that is dangerous. It wouldn't do for you to risk your neck.
10: Nonsense. What risk would there be with you along? Can't you protect me from the Green Hornet? Besides, you may not even see the Hornet. You're going to call on Jaipur, aren't you?
7: All right, Reed. I'll take you with me. But remember, if we see the Hornet, you'll get out of the way. You keep out of things and let me go into action.
10: In accordance with the request made by Jaipur, Henry Mason called at the House of Oriental Splendor and faced Jaipur across a small inlaid table. He was amazed at the coolness with which Prince Jaipur made an amazing suggestion.
1: And it will be possible for you to avoid much trouble. I will see that the body is never found.
8: Let me get you straight, Jaipur. You say you saw in the stars that Derek was to be killed last night?
1: Among other things, Sahib, I am an astrologer. And Derek was one of my pupils. I cast his horoscope some time ago. It was in the stars that last night he would meet with violence. I went to his home, intending to warn him, but alas, I was too late.
8: Why did you send for me?
1: To help you, the husband of one of my pupils.
8: But I didn't kill Jonathan Derrick.
1: You admit you have the motive. But I tell you, it is in the stars that you will face trial and conviction, disgrace and ruin. The stars impel, Sahib, but do not foretell. They tell that which is destined, but those who are forewarned can take steps to change their destiny.
8: You said you would see that Derek's body was never found.
1: There can be no mortal charge without the courts.
8: I suppose it will cost me plenty.
1: Worldly goods, perhaps. But what are these when your life is at stake? Abdul, tell he who is without that Jaipur is in consultation. I cannot...
13: Don't mind the argument. We're here on business.
14: With the law.
13: This intrusion.
14: With Reed.
13: Oh, Mason, the police.
14: Jaipur. We got a warrant to search your place for Derek's body.
13: Quick, don't let them.
10: I can't stop them, Mason. It's Axford's fault.
7: Oh, try and stop us. Oh, that devil will be taking hands off me, Jar. Poor Axford, you stop.
13: Axford, you knocked his turban off.
7: Look, he's no more Hindu than I am. He's got blonde hair. Let's see.
0: Let's go. Stop. This is assault. This is man.
7: This is G-Face.
0: Look.
7: Wearing makeup.
14: I'm going out there.
0: Keep it up.
7: Stop your spawning, you phony. Stop these. Stop.
0: Good gravy. Look at the guy now.
5: It's Jonathan Derrick.
7: The guy that was supposed to be a cadaver. This guy was both Jarpur and Derrick.
10: Actually, for now, I understand.
0: Well,
10: Jarpur got information from women. Then, as Jonathan Derrick, he used the information for blackmail and extortion.
7: So that's how you... Why, you rat. Oh, golly, Mason packed the wallet.
10: Just a minute, actually. Maybe the real Jarpur was murdered.
0: Yes. Yeah.
10: Maybe Jarpur killed Derrick and assumed his place.
0: No, I've been Derrick and Jarpur all along. You can't pin a murder on me.
10: Well, it seems to me, Axford, that the police should hold Derrick and his servant for as long as possible while a full investigation is made.
7: That's the ticket, Mr. Reed. That's what we'll do.
14: Come on, you two cooks. There's a wagon waiting for you.
8: Chris, maybe I'm just lucky.
10: They'll hold Derrick for a couple of days, Mason. In that time, you can complete your real estate deal so Derrick can't make trouble.
8: I can, I will.
10: Jarpur is finished as Jarpur. Derrick can be held for quite a few charges.
8: And I'm rid of the worry. But it was a happy coincidence that motivated last night's event. Now, I still can't understand just where or how this Green Hornet entered into it.
10: Well, it seems that he was accused by the papers of a murder. He resented it and sent Ashford there with instructions to remove Jarpur's disguise.
8: Oh.
10: And I wanted to see Ashford in action, so I came along. I guess he wanted to show off a bit. He certainly went to action, didn't he?
8: Yes. But now, this Green Hornet, I wonder if I need worry about him.
10: Oh, I don't think so.
15: Yes, it's for you. It's your dinner. It's called Cupboard Love. Cupboard Love's different. Comes in a packet, not a tin. See this foil pouch? Keeps it moist and squeezy. That's right. It's a new kind of cat food. Moist. It's good for you. Like it?
16: New Cupboard Love. What the well-cared-for cat has for dinner.
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It was not until the third morning of my visit that I noticed a peculiarity about her. Until then, I mean apart from her quite striking natural beauty, she had seemed as commonplace a rural type as one would expect a young widow named Mrs. Bert Smith to be. Yes, I said Mrs. Bert Smith to F. A score of villages, dozens of hamlets, could no doubt have matched her with more than comely young matronly women of just her kind and breeding. Mrs. Smith. How could I know, when first I arrived at the parsonage at Little Haberthatch, that this lady would provide me with the strangest, most inexplicable experience of my entire life? The happenings of that summer are still unexplained. There is no answer. At least, not one that would satisfy a gentleman of science. 3 summer weeks I intended to spend at Little Haberthatch. On the third day, the mystery of Mrs. Smith began, and the events did not reach their frightening conclusion until 20 days had passed. And on that 20th day, it was long beyond midnight.

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2: Thank you, Mrs. Smith.
3: Huh?
2: Work, work. There's always work.
4: Yes, sir. Is there anything else, sir?
2: No, I don't think so. Coffee looks hot. Well, thank you very much. You might ask Bentley to let me have a decent wine at lunch, dear.
4: Certainly, sir.
2: I say, my dear cousin keeps a fine cellar. Enjoy yourself, he told me. Run amok. That I shall not do. For the working holiday must be spiced, Mrs. Smith. So, each and every lunch, wine.
4: Yes, sir.
2: She left me then. She crossed the room from my desk to the door, passing through the beams of sunlight which streamed in through the tall vicarage drawing room windows. In her transit, she moved with her hand the tall back chair which was slightly in her way. As she moved the chair, I noticed with no amazement, and then with an abrupt shock of surprise, that, unlike everything else between me and the window, she cast no shadow. My arrested glance revealed another and almost grotesque thing about her. She was wearing a thin muslin frock, which, on that sunny day, I suspected had precious little under it. As she stood in the path of that strong morning light, under her frock, her sturdy but shapely legs were outlined like something on a child's shadow graph, making her for the moment slightly comic or provocative, according to the mood of the viewer.
5: Your cousin's a right one, sir. No fooling. Best vicar we ever had here. And my memory goes back, 40 years or more. And that's a fully grown adult person, let alone when I was a nipper and all. Capital vicar, and what a name for a vicar. Roger Vickery. saving your reverence. What have you come to Aberthatch for, then, Doctor? That's if you've no objection to me asking.
2: Not at all, not at all. I needed peace and quiet to finish my book. Roger's parsonage seemed the ideal spot, especially as he's away.
5: Oh, book, eh? Oh. What's the book called, sir? Maybe me and the missus can get it out of the library when it's printed.
2: Well, it's called The Epistemological Implications of Practical Psychiatry. That's just a working title, you understand.
5: Of course, sir. Yes. A drink, sir? Nice pint.
2: You have one with me, Peter. Listen, when I was here last, I can't remember seeing Mrs. Smith. How long's my cousin had her working for him?
5: Smith, sir? Oh, Mrs. Smith. Where's a quiet one? Can't rightly recall when I come here. Oh, excuse me. Rolf Mayo down there wants another one. He's had too many already, but business is business. Always in the heart and
2: Nobody at the Cases Altered, where I took ale twice a day, could tell me much about Roger's housekeeper, Mrs. Smith. She was, it appeared, so quiet and self-effacing that hardly anyone noticed her. Perhaps I shouldn't myself if I hadn't noticed. My first thought was immediate. She was a whole, solid person. Her limbs could have struck the sunlight, but cast no shadow. I thought of stories of my childhood. The peasant girl whose shadow wouldn't dance. The man who sold his shadow, etc., etc. But Mrs. Smith, with two F's, who didn't have a shadow at all. At the first opportunity, I decided to work a little experiment. If she had no shadow, had she any reflection?

0: Yeah, thank you. Same old news, I dare say. Never changes, does it? Would you mind passing me the pipe there on the mantelpiece? No, the curly one. The ugly mirror on the mantelpiece probably dated back to about 1880. Yet it sufficed to show me Mrs. Smith's pretty face and throat while she sat for the pipe I wanted. Thank you. I've got to admit I was relieved, for I've always had an uncomfortable feeling that there may be something in the saying that you won't know you're dead until you look into a mirror and see no reflection.
1: Squealed like a woman, her did, a wounded woman. But when I went to pick her up, vanished her as.
2: Mark, Long Bell there thinks he shot a witch in the wood last night.
0: Oh, a witch? Good gracious.
1: Nay, Doctor, I didn't say her were a witch. I just said her made a noise like a woman and vanished. But this be a place for witches, or was, once on a time. My old grandfather remembered hunting they witches.
3: Mm. Well, why did he do that?
1: Law won't let you burn them anymore. Can't burn them. But you can run them out of the neighborhood by peaceful means, of course. Yeah, come to that. There were a witch burnt here not very long ago. No more than 200 years. Yeah, my old grandfather often spoke of it. Bobby's old grandfather.
4: Oh, a lot of queer grandfathers in the Barlow family. Well, there's no point in running witches out. They always come back again.
1: Aye, they always come back. That's why it was better to burn them when the law said you could.
2: Bloodthirsty, right, aren't they?
5: Oh, not if you burn them proper and do right by the ashes, they don't come back.
3: I have heard that proper appointed persons like Vicar, this gentleman's cousin here, our Vicar, I have heard that these persons have means of exercising witches.
2: Exercising them?
3: Aye, taking the evil spirits out of them. I reckon many a witch has gone to paradise through being exercised.
1: Yeah, sweat it out of them like. Aye. On the hands down, 4 to 14 times. Or knees up by the brown. Oh, I like the exercising of a female witch, I would.
3: Always a right one, that one, isn't it?
0: Was there really a witch burned here, Jefferson?
2: Oh, not in my time.
0: Oh, I thought you'd been doctor here for at least 200 years.
2: No. Last one to be burnt, I believe, was Dornoch in Scotland, in the reign of one of the Georges. Oh, I'm no expert in these matters, though. I'm just a rural GP, not a witch doctor. Stop in sometime, Mark. Have a little strengthening in the coffee with me.
6: I'd love to, thanks.
0: On Sundays, it was the custom of the parsonage for the inmate to prepare his own tea and have Mrs. Smith back to make supper in lieu of dinner. The arrangement suited me all right. Actually, I have to confess that I'd grown to take pleasure from many watching Mrs. Smith move about the place. After the Sunday morning talk of witches in the pub, I discreetly watched Roger's housekeeper prepare my supper. I noticed that one of her wrists was bandaged. Had an accident. She made a motion as if to hide the injured hand.
7: Oh, 'twas nothing, sir. Mishap rather than an accident.
0: Oh? I suppose you're not a native of these parts, Mrs. Smith?
7: My husband was, sir.
0: How did you lose him?
7: Doctor said some kind of seizure, sir. He was found dead one morning in Ralston Wood.
0: One morning? You mean he'd been there all night? What a worrying time for you.
7: Oh, no, sir. He was off and out all night.
0: What was he?
7: He was a junior keeper at the Hall, sir. It was thought at first he might have been shot or killed in some way by poachers, sir, but, well, no one gave much ear to that. Besides, poachers are fearful of hauntings, sir.
0: Haunting?
7: Murdered men come back, sir, and the dead ride fast. No, my Bert's death was what the coroner called natural causes, though they did say that...
0: Yes, they did say.
7: Some said he'd been bewitched to his death. I went away for a time, but I came back.
0: Fortunately for me, Mrs. Smith, you make me very comfortable. And she smiled and crossed the room. And although the lamps were turned well up, no shadow accompanied her to the door.

0: I feel like a new man. 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

0: final revision. Well, nobody can ever say it's a task to be enjoyed. Something to be got over, more like.
1: Darn silly name, Mrs. Smith. I wonder what her first is. Jennifer? Dolly? She's a fair-looking piece. Her lack of shadow is more likely to be a matter of physical than optical concern.
2: Squealed like a woman, her did. A wounded woman. But when I went to pick her up, her had vanished, her hat.
3: Oh, 'twas nothing, sir. A mishap rather than an accident.
1: She's got a bandaged wrist. She hasn't a shadow. Some say
3: he's been bewitched to his death. I went away for a time, but I came back. I came back. I came back. Came back. Came back.
1: What is a middle-aged professor of philosophy to make of all this? If she had any dramatic ability, I, for one, would cast her as St. Joan, G.B. Shaw's, that is, not Shakespeare's or Voltaire's. A week passed. My relations with my reticent maid remained the same. I heard no more talk of witches and the cases altered. The second Sunday came and went. The weather grew stormy. The days seemed shorter. There wasn't much more of my working holiday left. Mrs. Smith still fascinated me. I think that if I'd been a few years younger, despite the difference of class, and that does matter, really, you know. I mean, what will one talk about after passion had departed? Anyway, I am middle-aged, was then too, so no matter. I must admit, though, the gowns the creature wore, so thin, so beguiling in that summer sun, why, they brought alive again in me feelings I thought I had left forever in youth.
4: Something on my mind? Something on my mind, you say? I have surely something on my mind. Been of a tremble all day and night. Shaken to me in as I was.
5: What then, Janet Sudborough?
4: What would you say to finding a woman stretched out on a flat tombstone at 11 o'clock at night?
5: Hey?
4: Hey, don't you laugh. Crossing the acre about 11... I suddenly saw uprising from one of the old flat stones what I thought to be a genuine appearance.
5: Well, what was it then, eh?
4: Well, as I told you, a young woman.
5: Did you talk with her, Jonas?
4: Yes.
5: Did you have any speech with her, Jonas?
4: 40 years I've been sexing on God's hate of her. I never, ever...
5: Did you say anything? Did you...
4: I cried out, that's all. I said, who be there? Who be there?
5: A brave lad, our Jonas.
4: And yeah. She tucked up her petticoats and fled.
5: I thought you were an appearance, likely.
4: Yeah. Oh, I was afeard, I can tell you. 16 for 40 years.
6: Had she nice legs under them petticoats, Jonas?
4: They fair twinkle as she ran.
6: Who was she then?
4: Well, she ran like a startled doe. The moon were no help to me eyes, but a young woman she looked like to me.
5: Probably some mourning mother or wife. Probably one of the courting couple.
4: Mourned her? No, he had no bearing since Jake Mills. And there was none to mourn him. And do the grief-stricken, pick up petticoats and run irreverent like cross God's acre.
6: Pops, it was an appearance after all.
4: Do appearances leave footprints in the mould? Do they leave footprints in the gravel?
6: You said it was too dark to see.
4: No, I said moon were no help, but the sun this morning before early celebration.
7: You should have been a detective, Janet. The woman in white.
4: Oh, and they, not white. She may have been wearing some kind of pink sort of muslin.
1: What? Muslin? And no coat? On a night like last night?
4: Well, only said she might. Twere somewhat light and airy, any road.
6: And you let her get clean away? That weren't like you, Jonas.
4: you can laugh, but she gave me a start.
5: You know, talking of women young and pretty wearing things like muslin, when I was a lad...
6: Now then, not in front of Flossie, my barmaid.
1: My own mind was adrift from talk. I had laughed myself out of the idea that Mrs. Smith was a witch. But suddenly I thought myself wondering whether she couldn't be a vampire. I knew a little about vampires, and I'd never believed in them anyway. But in fiction, I knew they were supposed to suck the blood of the living and desecrate the graves of the dead. I cannot now recall just how serious or semi-serious my thought was. But it drew me irresistibly to the churchyard on my way back that night.

I wandered about, and despite my skepticism, felt the odd bit creepy. Leftover schoolboy horrors of graveyards, I suppose. After all, it wasn't the witching hour. 2 hours from that. Quite close to the little gate that led into the parsonage, I found a stone lying horizontally on the ground. I don't know what made me peer at it and read. Sacred to the memory of Herbert Smith of this parish. Unaccountably smitten on the 19th of July, 1795. And Enoch walked with God and was not. Also, Phoebe, wife of the above, in death they were not divided.

0: The next night, she looked more beautiful than ever. 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I desired her. There's no point to dishonesty. She cleared away my supper things, and as she paused to open the door, I spoke. Phoebe? Better get home before the storm comes again. I believe it will again tonight. Leave the supper things in the kitchen.
1: Thank you, sir. I like to be home before the storm.
0: And now, I felt a feeling I cannot describe. Oh, it wasn't evil. No, it was, as I said, indescribable. I fell asleep in my chair after Mrs. Smith's departure that night.

0: I was instantly awake and knew that a bolt had fallen somewhere close. I left the parsonage and hurried out. There were many of the village folk about, and I followed. The general trend of people went towards the church. The crowd stopped. By the very tombstone I had read. I say tombstone, but now there was no tombstone. The meteorite, or whatever had fallen, had found their sure target, and had left but a ragged, gaping hole around which were scattered pieces of broken stone and a litter of dank earth. It was not, however, the wreckage of the ancient grave which filled our tongue. It was the unmarked, unscathed body of a woman, clad in a summer frock of pink muslin, which lay beside it. Her face was touched with neither horror nor surprise at sudden death, but bore an expression of serene content. Dr. Jeffers was the first to kneel by her, and as he opened her bodice to test her motionless heart, I saw with a kind of awe that her dress was untouched by rain, her hair as neat as if she had just left her dressing table. Not until the doctor rose from beside the still form did I see that the untroubled hair was grey, and the placid face, though still smooth, was that of an aging, if not elderly woman.
1: God rest her soul.
0: God rest her body.
2: Well, you thought so, too.
0: Yes. And Dr. Jeffers began to busy himself, commanding a bearer party to carry all that was left of Mrs.

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6: Once upon a time there was an engineer.
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0: National Broadcasting Company, in cooperation with Street and Smith, publishers of astounding science fiction, bring you Dimension X. The soundproofed Happy Life home had cost $30,000 installed. It clothed and fed and rocked them to sleep and played and sang and was good to them. Their life purred on from day to day, measured and controlled by the nucleonic thermostats, the iridium sponge servo brains that made the beds and washed down the bathroom floors and made sure the salt cellars flowed freely without clogging. Twice a day, the house paused, rang a quiet bell, and turned precisely 90 degrees on its axis in order that the view from the Solaroid living room windows might be varied to avoid ennui. Of course, the pride of the house was the nursery. The agent for the company had been most enthusiastic.
1: This way, right down the hall.
2: All right.
3: What was that?
1: Oh, it's all automatic. The nursery turns itself on when you come within 10 feet of it. Soft automaticity. That's the motto of the company. All right, now, this is the nursery. 40 feet by 40 feet and 30 feet high. Separate power units with automatic overload circuit breakers, inspected and approved by the underwriter's laboratory. The nursery is educational, instructive, entertaining, and therapeutic. The entire control mechanism is adjusted to the electroencephalographic key of the child.
2: How much does it cost?
1: 30,000 FOB, Los Angeles.
2: But that's as much as the whole house.
1: Why, no. But we do want the best for our children, don't we?
3: Oh, yes, we want the best for our children.
0: And it was the best. The crystalline walls wavered from 2 to 3 dimensions. The pseudo-textured composition flooring shifted lightly from brick to dirt to waving grass. And the odor of phonics wafted the scent of fantasy through the medically conditioned and filtered air. The nursery was the very best. But then they wanted the very best for the children. The technicians installed the nursery, and the heavy coaxial power cable was run in from the main line. The walls sprang to life, and the mental control banks and relays hummed.
2: All right, Peter and Wendy, this is your nursery.
4: What's so special about a nursery, Dad?
2: Plenty. You just go in and see.
4: Oh, do we have to? It's so big. You promised you'd play ball with me outside, Pop.
2: Go on, kids. Try out the nursery. It's better than any old yard.
5: Oh. Go on in, dear. You'll be surprised.
4: Gee.
2: Go ahead, Wendy.
4: I'm scared. I'm not. Hey, it's nice in here.
5: It is?
4: Come on in, Wendy. Boy, look at the pictures on those walls. They're real.
5: Well, almost real.
2: You can change them any way you like just by thinking about it.
5: Go on in, dear.
4: Well, all right, Mommy. Hey, Wendy, look what I can do with a picture.
2: Well, dear, there we are.
5: They like it, don't they?
2: Well, why shouldn't they? All they have to do is think, and they've got whatever they want in 3 dimensions. Color, sound, and smell. Oh, think what it would have been like to have a nursery like that when you were a kid.
5: Mm. It's nice that we can give them all the advantages.
2: Why, sure. What else are we working for, huh?
5: Right.
2: Well, what do you want to do this evening?
5: Well, the Petersons asked us over for bridge, but...
2: Oh, we don't have to worry about the kids. They'll be all right in the nursery. Come on, Lydia. We deserve a night out.
0: And in the nursery, the walls were a kaleidoscope of time and space and imagination. The green forest of Sherwood and quiet forms of Robin and his merry men gave way to the roll of the high seas and the smell of salt in the air as Sir Henry Morgan sailed into the harbor at Jamaica.
4: It's my turn now, Peter. You've got to be fair. It's my turn.
0: Dorothy and the Wizard of Oz follow the yellow brick road round the nursery walls. Then Hansel and Gretel discover the gingerbread house about 3 feet from the door. And from a high tower that stretched into the clouds, the little lame prince sailed out over his kingdom. And behind the crystalline quartz walls, the vacuum tubes and grids and banks of mental image tape spun quietly and efficiently, erasing the line between illusion and reality. Of course, the electric bill from Consolidated Utilities was tremendous, but it was worth it. The house went on. The stove hummed happily in the kitchen, making breakfast, dinner, and supper for four, turning the eggs over lightly and producing popovers electronically calculated by capacity to a 30-volt current and specific gravity. The automatic laundry did the shirts with a medium starch in the collars, except the button-down oxfords, which had no starch at all. The Happy Life home breathed contentedly as life proceeded with soft automaticity as guaranteed in the brochure and bill of sale.
5: George.
2: Hmm?
5: George, I wish you'd look at the nursery.
2: Well, what's wrong with this?
5: Well, I don't know.
2: Well, that might...
5: I just want you to look at it, that's all. Or call a psychologist to look at it.
2: What would a psychologist want with a nursery?
5: Oh, now, George, you know very well what he'd want.
2: I was in the nursery last week. It's perfectly all right.
5: Well, it's different now.
2: Huh? What do you mean, different?
5: Well, I just want you to come and see.
2: Are the kids there?
5: No, Madge Allen took them to a show along with her kids. That's why I want you to look in now before they get back.
2: All right. What you expect me to do, I don't know. I'm no mechanic.
5: This isn't a question of a leaky faucet, George.
2: All right, dear, I'm coming.
0: The nursery light flicked on as they came down the hall. The relays clicked, and the tubes warmed, and chemical odor banks and pipes bubbled into life as they paused before the closed door.
5: Go ahead, George. Open it.
0: On all sides, in three dimensions, stretched the hot, tired landscape of an African veldt, reproduced to the last stick and pebble and bit of straw. The ceiling above them became a sky with a hot, yellow sun. A wind blew in from the baked veldtland, the hot straw smell of lion grass, the cool, green smell of the hidden water hole, the great, rusty smell of animals, the smell of dust like red paprika on the hot air. And now the sounds. The howl of the jackal in the distance, the thump of distant antelope feet on grassy sod, and the papery rustling of the great vultures that wheeled and circled under the yellow bird.

0: Get out of this sun. It's a little too real.
1: Oh, no, George. You promised you'd look around.
0: Well, I don't see
1: it. Now, wait a minute. Look. There are the vultures.
0: Filthy creatures.
1: And there are the lions. Far over that way.
0: Yes, I see them.
1: They're on their way to the water hole. They've just eaten.
0: Eaten?
1: Yes, I can't see what.
0: Sun too strong.
1: Well, shade your eyes.
0: Some animal. A zebra or a baby giraffe, maybe.
1: Can you see it? Are you sure?
0: It's a little too late to be sure. Nothing over there but clean bones. Vultures dropping for what's left.
1: George, did you hear that scream?
0: What scream?
1: Just now.
0: Sorry, hon, no.
1: Here come the lions. George, they're frightened.
0: Take it easy, Lydia. They're just illusions.
2: It was a miracle of mechanical efficiency. The lions prowling toward them over the tawny veldland. A miracle of inventive genius. Every house should have one. The lions were 15 feet away. So real, so startlingly real, you could feel the prickling fur on your hand. Your mouth was stuffed with the dusty upholstery smell of their heated pelts. The yellow of them was in your eyes, like the yellow of an exquisite tapestry. The yellows of lions and summer grass. The sound of the matted lion lungs exhaling on the silent noontide. And the smell of meat from the panting, dripping mouths.
1: George, I'm afraid. They're so real.
0: They're only an illusion, Lydia, that's all.
1: Watch out!
0: Oh, quick, outside!
1: Oh, George.
0: Lydia, my poor, sweet Lydia.
1: George, they almost got us.
0: No. Take it easy. Calm down.
1: Yes, but I could feel their breath.
0: No. Get a hold of yourself, Lydia. They aren't real. Walls, that's all it is. Crystalloid walls.
1: But they look so real.
0: Yes, darling. Of course they do. But it's all dimensional color reactionary process and metal tape film behind glass screens. It's all odorophonics and sonics. Now, here, take my handkerchief.
1: I'm afraid, George. Did you see? Did you feel? It's too real.
0: No, Lydia.
1: We've got to tell Wendy and Peter not to read any more on Africa.
0: Yes, of course, dear.
1: Do you promise?
0: Sure.
1: And lock the nursery for a few days.
0: Oh, now, wait a minute, dear. Let's keep our sense of proportion.
1: George, I want you to lock that place up.
0: Honey, you know how difficult Peter is about that. I punished him last week by locking the nursery for an afternoon, and he threw a tantrum, and Wendy, too. Honey, they live for the nursery.
1: I tell you, it's got to be locked. That's all there is to it.
0: Lydia, you need a rest.
1: Oh, I don't know. Maybe I don't have enough to do. I have too much time to think. All I do is set the menu selector dials at the beginning of the week.
0: But, honey, that's the whole idea. The house is automatic.
1: I know. But couldn't we turn it off for a couple of weeks? Just a couple of weeks and take a vacation.
0: You mean that you want to fry eggs for me?
1: Yes, I do. And darn socks, too. I feel like I don't belong here. The house is wife and mother and maid. How can I compete with the African veldt? And you, George, you don't know what to do with yourself in the house when you're home. You're drinking too much.
0: Am I?
1: You feel useless, too.
0: Yes, I suppose I do.
1: George. Those lions can't get out of there, can they?
0: Oh, of course not, dear. Now, don't think about it anymore.

0: They ate alone. He sat idly watching the dining room table produce warm dishes of food from its mechanical interior.
1: You forgot the ketchup. That's better.
0: It wouldn't hurt to lock the children out of the nursery for a while. It was clear that they'd been spending too much time in Africa. Oh, that sun. He could still feel it on his neck like a hot paw. And the lions. The smell of blood. Remarkable how the nursery caught the telepathic emanations of the children's minds and created a life to fulfill their desires. The children thought zebras, and there were zebras. Sun, sun. Death, and death. They were so young.

0: But long before you knew what death was, you were wishing it on someone else. But this, the long, hot African bout, the awful death in the jaws of a lion, and repeated again and again and again. The children came home dutifully at 8:30.
1: Hi, Mom. Hi, Pop.
2: Hi, Peter. You want something to eat, Wendy?
3: No, thanks.
2: Well, we're just having dessert.
1: We're full of strawberry ice cream.
3: And hot dogs.
1: We'll just sit and watch.
4: Sure. Peter, tell us about the nursery.
1: Nursery?
4: Yeah, it's all about Africa and everything,
1: hmm? I don't understand.
4: Your mother and I were just traveling through Africa with rod and reel.
1: There's no Africa in the nursery.
4: Oh, come now, Peter. We know better.
1: I don't remember any Africa. Do you, Wen? Run and see, huh? Sure. I'll be right back.
4: Wendy, come back here. Wendy.
1: She'll be right back, Pop.
4: She doesn't have to. I've seen it. Now, come on.
1: Sure, Pop. Wendy will tell us, though.
2: Could they be lying?
4: We'll see in just a moment. Peter, open the door.
3: See, Daddy? It's not Africa. It's Florida. Like in the yearlings.
1: There go the deer, see? It isn't Africa.
4: Yes, I see it isn't. Go to bed.
1: But it is 9 o'clock.
3: No, it isn't.
4: You heard me. Go to bed.
1: Okay. Night, Mom. Night.
3: Good night.
2: Good night, dears. I'll be right in.
4: Lydia, wait a minute. Here, look. Look at this.
2: What is it?
4: This is the corner where the lions were, isn't it?
2: What's that you picked up?
4: It's an old wallet of mine. There's a smell of hot grass on it. The smell of a lion. It's wet with saliva. And it's been chewed.
2: George, those smears are blood.
4: Come on out. Now let's go to bed.

0: So they went to bed. But in the middle of the night, Lydia was still awake, and she knew her husband was awake.
1: George? How did your wallet get in the nursery?
2: I don't know. Wendy must have changed the walls from the African velvet. Honey, I'm going to keep it locked. Maybe it isn't good for the children.
1: It's supposed to help them work off their neuroses in a harmless way.
2: I'm starting to wonder.
1: We've given the children everything they wanted.
2: My father used to say children are like carpets. They should be stepped on occasionally. We've never lifted a hand. They're spoiled.
1: And we're spoiled.
2: I think I'll have Dr. McLean come tomorrow morning and have a look at Africa.
1: Yes, only it isn't Africa now. It's Florida and the yearling.
2: I have a feeling it'll be Africa again before then.
1: George, Wendy and Peter aren't in their room.
2: No. They've broken into the nursery.
1: Those screams. They sounded familiar.
2: Did they?
1: Yes, awfully. Oh, George.

0: Although their automatic somno beds tried very hard, the two adults couldn't be rocked to sleep for another hour. A smell of cats was in the night air. And in the morning, the stove cooked French toast, and the dining room table poured the syrup and melted butter.
1: Pop!
2: Yes?
1: You aren't going to lock up the nursery for good, are you?
2: That all depends.
1: On what?
2: On you and your sister?
3: We feel that you should have some variety, dear.
2: If you interspersed this Africa with a little Sweden or China...
1: I thought we were free to play the way we like.
2: Well, you are within reasonable bounds.
1: Well, what's wrong with Africa, Daddy?
2: Oh, so now you admit you've been thinking of Africa, hmm?
1: I wouldn't want the nursery locked up ever.
2: Well, as a matter of fact, we're thinking of turning the whole house off for about a month. Sort of camping out.
1: You mean I'd have to tie my own shoes instead of having my shoe tire do it? And brush my own teeth and comb my own hair and give myself a bath?
4: Well, Wendy, it would be fun for a change, don't you think, dear?
1: No, it'd be awful.
4: I didn't like it when you took out the picture painter last month.
2: Well, that's because I wanted you to learn to paint by yourself.
1: I don't want to do anything but look and listen and smell. What else is there to do?
2: Oh, all right. All right, go play in Africa.
1: Are you going to shut off the house?
2: We're considering it.
1: I don't think you'd better consider it anymore, Pop.
2: I won't have any threats from you, son.
1: Okay, Pop. Come on, Wendy.
5: Let's get back.

0: After breakfast, Dr. David McLean was announced by the audio knocker. And the dining room table, recognizing him as an old friend, poured an extra cup of coffee, light with four lumps.
1: I saw the nursery last year, George. It looked all right to me.
2: You didn't notice anything unusual?
1: No. Well, patterns showed the usual violence, a tendency towards slight paranoia. All children feel persecuted by their parents. Perfectly normal.
2: I locked the nursery and they broke into it last night. I let them stay so they could form the patterns for you to see. Here it is.
1: Well, suppose we take a look at it right now.
0: They entered without knocking and sent the children out. The screams had faded, and the lions were feeding quietly under the trees.
2: Wish I could see what they're eating. Do you suppose some high-powered binoculars
1: would... Hardly, no.
2: How long has this been going on?
1: A little over a month.
2: It certainly doesn't feel good.
1: I don't want feelings. I want fact,
2: George. George, a psychologist, never saw a fact in his life. He knows about feelings. And this doesn't feel good. My advice to you is to have the whole room torn down and your children brought to me every day for the next year for treatment.
1: Is it that bad?
2: I'm afraid so. You know, that's why the nursery was developed originally. To let us examine the patterns left on the wall by a child's mind.
1: But what is it? What's wrong with Peter and Wendy?
2: Well, it's hard to say.
1: I haven't punished them more than average, though I took away a few gadgets. Last week, I locked the nursery to show I meant business.
2: George, you've let this room replace you and your wife in your children's affections. This room is their real father and mother. And now you come along and want to shut it. You can feel the hatred coming out of that sky. George, turn everything off. The nursery, the automatic kitchen, the whole confounded automatic house. Start now.
1: But won't the shock be too much for the children?
2: I don't want them going any deeper. Let's get out of here. I never liked these rooms. Get me nervous.
1: Those lions look real, don't they? I don't suppose there's any way that...
2: What?
1: That they could become real.
2: Certainly not.
1: Some flaw in the machinery. Can't...
2: No, no, no.
1: I don't imagine the room will like being turned on. Nothing ever likes to die. Even a room. I wonder if it hates me for turning it on. Paranoia is thick today.
2: Hello. Is this your scarf?
1: It's stained.
2: Brown. Say, that's blood.
1: That's Lydia's. Come on, the main fuse box is out here.
2: Go ahead. Pull the switch.
1: Yeah. It's off.
0: The two children were in hysterics. They screamed and kicked and threw things. They yelled and sobbed and swore and jumped on the furniture, weeping.
2: It's off and it stays off. The whole house dies as of now. The more I see of the mess we put ourselves in, the more it sickens me. We've been contemplating our electrical mechanical navels for too long. We need air. Fresh, unfiltered, unconditioned air.
0: He marched around the house, cutting switches and pulling fuses. The stove was disconnected with a roast lamb in the oven and a flapjack still in the air. The heaters, the shoe shiners, the shoelacers, the body scrubbers and swabbers and massagers. He pulled the plugs and shorted out the controls, one after the other. The house became full of electronic corpses. It was a mechanical cemetery. So silent. None of the humming, hidden energy of the machines waiting to function at the tap of a button. And by the still dining room table, its radionic insides dead and currentless, Peter wailed at the house.
3: Don't let them do it! Don't let Pop kill everything! I hate you, Pop! I hate you!
4: Oh, Peter, please.
2: Insults don't get you anywhere.
3: I wish you were dead!
2: We were for a long while. Now we're going to start really living.
3: One more, Daddy. Just one more.
4: Oh, Wendy,
3: one more minute of the nursery. That's all. Just one more minute.
4: Oh, George. George, it can't hurt, really.
2: So, all right, only shut up. 1 minute. And that's the end. Forever.
3: Gee. Thanks, Pop. Thanks.
2: Then we're going on a vacation. Dr. McLean is coming in a half hour to help us out. Lydia, turn on the nursery.
4: Now, remember, kids, it'll be just for 1 minute.
3: Oh, boy. Come on, Wendy. Come on.
5: Oh, thanks, Daddy. Thanks a lot.
2: Just 1 minute, remember. Oh, where'd I put those suitcases? Lydia.
4: Don't shout, George. I'm right here.
2: Oh, did you leave them alone in the nursery?
4: Well, I've got to get ready, George. Oh, that awful Africa. What can they see in it?
2: Well, in an hour, we'll be on our way to Iowa. What prompted us to buy a nightmare like that?
4: Pride, I guess. We had the money and we were foolish.
2: I guess we'd better get them out of there before they get involved with those beasts again.
3: Pa! Pa! Pa! Come in! Daddy! Mommy!
2: Come on, quick.
4: Wendy! Wendy, Peter, what's the matter?
2: Hurry up. Open the nursery. Wendy! Peter!
4: Well, they aren't anywhere.
3: Wendy! Peter?
2: Peter! The door. Open the door. They've locked it from the outside. Peter! Peter, open up! Peter!
3: Don't let them turn off the nursery!
2: Now, don't get ridiculous, children. It's time to go.
4: Wendy! Wendy, open the door, dear!
2: Let us out! Peter, open the door! Time to go! Open the door!
4: George! George, the lion!
2: Peter, do you hear me? Open this door!
4: They're all around us!

0: When Dr. David McLean came a half hour later, he found the two children in the nursery sitting in the center of the open glade, eating a picnic lunch. Beyond them was the water hole in the yellow veldland. Above was the hot sun. Dr. McLean saw at a distance the lions fighting and clawing, and then settling down to feed in silence under the shady trees.
1: Hi, kids. Where are your mom and dad?
2: Oh, they'll be here directly.
1: Good. Good. We've got to get going.
0: He squinted at the lions with his hands up to his eyes. Now they were done feeding. They moved to the water hole to drink. A shadow flickered as the vultures dropped down from the blazing sky to finish what the lions had left.
2: Dr. McLean?
1: Huh? What?
2: Have a cup of tea?

0: 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The world of...
1: Dimension X.
0: How soon we actually build a spaceship to conquer the stars depends upon many factors, not the least of which is a man, the overwhelming desire to create such a ship, and the power to have it done. 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Included in the cast were Leslie Woods and Bill Quinn as the parents, Joan Lazor and David Anderson as the children. 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
6: The Two Mr. Brands. A telephone rings. An ordinary occurrence that happens millions of times every day. But as you pause in your activities to answer the intruding call, do you ever give consideration to the message which waits only for your lifting of the receiver to become a part of your life? Do you hesitate, fearing to hear the unknown words which may be the beginning of a web which will entangle and lead you into strange, mysterious adventures? Adventures which will haunt your memories forever? Probably not. Instead, you unhesitatingly, and perhaps with slight irritation, pick up the receiver and say, hello? Hello?
7: Hello, George. This is Edgar.
6: Oh, hello, Edgar. You nearly missed connections. I was just closing the office when the phone rang.
7: Well, I had to call you now. You had to be the first to know.
6: Know what?
7: You better sit down in a good, substantial chair, old man.
6: I am, but... what's so startling?
7: I'm getting married, George.
6: Married?
7: Sure. Don't you think it's about time?
6: Well, yes, but what's all so sudden? I never had the faintest idea.
7: Well, that's the way love is. Comes on you suddenly. If you take that heart of yours off ice, maybe you'd find out.
6: Oh, congratulations, Edgar. Who's the lucky one?
7: Well, I am. But if you mean whom am I marrying, it's Julia Kramer.
6: Julia Kramer?
7: Mm-hmm.
6: The new secretary you hired only a few months ago?
7: That's right.
6: I thought she was engaged to some fellow here in Chicago.
7: No, that's the wrong impression I got. She had been going somewhat steady with a man there, but she wasn't engaged to him. She came down here to get away from him when she found he was working a little on the shady side of the law.
6: Well, when is the wedding?
7: Well, that's what I called about, George. It's going to be Saturday afternoon, and you've got to come.
6: Oh, now how am I going to get transportation?
7: That's all arranged. I've reserved a room for you at the Claremont, and I've already reserved 2 seats on the plane leaving Chicago Friday night.
6: 2 seats?
7: Oh, one for you and one for Julia's brother, Lawrence.
6: A brother?
7: Julia doesn't know he's coming. It's part of a surprise. I'm giving him a job here in our Dayton office.
6: Edgar, are you out of your mind? hiring a man that's been convicted twice of forging checks?
7: Well, he didn't forge the checks, George. He was just a stooge for someone else. He was only convicted of passing bad checks. Julia says it's all because of his associations there in Chicago. And if he could get away from them, why, he'd be all right. So I'm going to give him a chance.
6: Well, you're the one that's running that office. It's your headache.
7: Sure. You've got nothing to worry about, George. Nothing's going to happen to you.
6: Not if I can help it. Look, I'll give you a buzz when I get in Friday night.
7: Fine, do that. Oh, incidentally, better pick up your plane reservations when you leave the office.
6: Right.
7: Julia's really a swell girl, George, believe me. But you'll find out when you meet her. So long.
6: So long, Benedict.
1: Cassidy's my name, Alex Cassidy. That's my seat next to the window.
6: Oh, pardon me, there must be a mistake. I'm sure this seat belongs to Lawrence Kramer.
1: Take a look at my ticket. It says this is my seat to Dayton.
6: Dayton? Well, that's where Lawrence is going. We're supposed to be together. Oh, no, there really must be some mistake.
1: There's no mistake.
8: Pardon me, are you Mr. George Brandt?
6: Why, yes.
8: Well, I'm Lawrence Kramer.
6: Well, what are you doing sitting behind me? Surely Edgar reserved our seats together.
8: Well, maybe Mr. Thompson couldn't get two seats together.
1: Yeah, that's probably it. Oh, well, it's a short distance to Dayton, and inasmuch as we're all going there, we might as well be friendly, eh?
6: Yeah. It's funny that Edgar didn't say something about our seats not being together.
1: Well, probably slipped this Edgar's mind, whoever he is. I know that's the way I am, always forgetting to tell people things. Gets me into some odd circumstances sometimes, too. But I always manage to talk my way out. Well, Brandt, guess I'll be leaving you two here. I've got a little business to attend to in the administration building before I go into town.
6: Yes, all right, Miss Cassidy. Lawrence and I'll catch cabs.
1: It's really a shame we didn't have more time to really get acquainted. I think maybe we could strike it off together here. Yeah,
6: maybe.
1: Well, I'll be seeing you again sometime.
6: Oh. One more minute of that chatter and I'd have gone crazy. Let's grab a cab, Lawrence.
8: I'm not going.
6: What?
8: I'm not going into town yet.
6: Suit yourself, but I am. See you later.
8: Yeah.
6: Oh, what a trip. It's my luck to sit next to somebody that tries to drown you with a lot of nonsensical chatter.
9: Oh, cab. Hey, taxi. Give me a lift into town, will you?
10: No, Mr. Hoppin.
6: I've never heard so much talk in my life.
10: That's nothing, mister. You should have to drive a cab like me. Sometimes when I pick up a load of dames and they get to Gavin, I can't even hear myself think. Let alone listen to see if my meter's ticking off the fare.
6: I imagine you do have some passengers that nearly drive you out of your mind, especially a load of godly women.
10: You're right there, mister. Why, sometimes I'm tempted to stop right in the middle of the street.
9: Hey, look out, driver. That cab's crowding you.
10: Hey,
9: he's trying to sideswipe it.
10: Why, that dirty numbskull forcing me into the ditch deliberately, too. If I'd have gotten his number, I'd see he never drove a cab again.
6: Well, it was Lawrence Kramer. I saw him in the back seat of that cab. Lawrence deliberately tried to wreck us. But why? Why?
10: How should I know why? Look, mister, you might as well grab your suitcase and start thumbing.
6: Start thumbing? But your cab's not damaged.
10: And it's not going to be either, mister. I don't know who you are or what your business is, but your acquaintance ain't healthy. Someone's after you, and I ain't aiming to get involved any more than I am. You don't owe me nothing. I consider myself lucky to be alive. All I'm saying is take your suitcase and get to town the best way you can. I'm through.
6: Confused and bewildered, George climbed from the cab as the driver pulled off quickly without him. He stood at the side of the road, awkwardly trying to thumb for a ride. Almost an hour passed before a car drew up beside him, and he was on his way into town. The Hotel Claremont was easy to find. It was an ordinary hotel with the usual murmur of voices and the steady drone of activity in the lobby. George made his way straight for the clerk's desk. You have a reservation, Mr. George Brandt, please?
11: Why, we did have, sir.
6: What do you mean you did have?
11: Mr. Brandt picked it up an hour ago.
6: He what?
11: Mr. Brandt checked in an hour ago. Is there any message, sir?
6: Well, That's impossible. I'm George Bryant.
11: You're George? Come now, please, sir. I'm very busy.
6: No, but I am George Bryant. Here, look, I'll prove it to you. I've got identification papers here somewhere. Oh, wait a minute. I thought they were in this pocket. But they're gone. Somebody's stolen my papers.
11: Yes, maybe you forgot and left them at home.
6: Well, how could I have left them in Chicago? I had to have my papers to get on that plane. I tell you, somebody's stolen my papers.
11: Please, sir, you'll have to keep your voice lower. You're attracting undue attention in the lobby.
6: Oh, I'm sorry. But all of a sudden, without cause or reason, everything seems wrong. Strangest things have been happening to me ever since I arrived at the airport. Where's the public phone clerk?
11: To your right, sir.
6: Edgar. Edgar will be able to straighten out this mess. You reserve this room for me, and he can prove to this clerk that I'm the one who...
12: Good evening. Beachwood apartment.
6: Oh, hello. Edgar Thompson's apartment, please.
12: Who's calling?
6: George Brandt.
12: Oh, yes, Mr. Brandt. Hasn't Mr. Thompson arrived at the hotel yet?
6: No. Well, that is, I wouldn't know.
12: Well, he should have. He left here 45 minutes ago to meet you. Right after you called him.
6: After I called him?
12: Yes, sir. First he phoned Miss Julia Kramer and asked her to meet him in your room at the Claremont. He should be there now. He left within 5 minutes of your call, and it only takes 10 minutes.
6: But I never called him.
12: Mr. Brandt, is there something wrong? I was not here when your call...
6: Well, you're most certainly right. There is something wrong, and I mean to find out what. Clerk.
13: Yes, sir?
6: Where's Edgar Thompson? I just called his apartment. They say he came here.
13: Mr. Thompson called Mr. Brandt's room from the lobby a half hour ago and then took the elevator up. I presume that he's with Mr. Brandt.
6: Now, wait a minute. That's impossible. I'm right here.
13: May I suggest, sir, that perhaps you're ill?
6: Are you intimating that I might be out of my mind?
13: No, sir. It's just that... Well, perhaps you might not feel well, sir, and it may have distorted things.
6: And I'm not suffering from amnesia. I tell you, I'm George Brandt, and you're supposed to have a room reservation for me.
13: We did have a reservation for a Mr. George Brandt, and as I said, Mr. Brandt arrived an hour ago and picked up the reservation. Now, here's the register. You can see for yourself.
6: Oh, well, then somebody else signed my name, then. I didn't.
13: It's about three quarters of the way down the page.
6: Oh, Leonard Burnett, John Wilson, Colonel Snow, Kaplan, Xavier Travis, Kramer. Lawrence Kramer. Room 502. Well, maybe he's the one behind all this. This is Sully Brandt. George Brandt.
13: Yes, sir.
6: Room 316. Well, that... It can't be. That's not true.
13: You still don't believe it, sir?
6: Well, I don't know what to believe. Not only does it show that George Brandt registered for the room an hour ago, but that signature on the register, the handwriting... That's my signature, and in my own handwriting.
14: Mystified by the strange web encircling him, George went up to the third floor, determined to face the imposter.
6: Room 316, the register said. Oh. Hello?
15: Hello?
6: Well, this is room 316, isn't it?
15: Yes, but there doesn't seem to be anyone in. I was supposed to meet my fiancé here at Mr. Brandt's room, but...
6: Well, I'm George Brandt.
15: Oh, you are? Well, I'm Julia Kramer. Edgar called and asked me to meet him here with you. I couldn't imagine what had happened when no one answered my knocking. Well, we might as well go in.
6: Well, I haven't any key.
15: Incidentally, you left the door unlocked when you stepped out. It started to open when I first knocked. You shouldn't do that in hotels now. Isn't safe. Yep. I'll flip on the light switch.
6: Miss Kramer, what happened?
15: What the deuce did I stumble over?
6: Well, wait a minute. Here's the light switch.
15: Oh. Edgar. It's Edgar.
6: He's been strangled with an electric cord.
15: Oh, Edgar. No.
6: You know, whoever killed Edgar made a mistake.
15: What sort of a mistake? What do you mean?
6: They meant to kill me.
15: Why would they want to kill you?
6: Whoever it was probably mistook Edgar for me. So Someone's been after me ever since I arrived here in town. They sideswiped my cab and stole my hotel room. And now they've committed murder.
15: But where were you, Mr. Brandt? Why did you let them kill Edgar?
6: What are you talking about? I wasn't here. I haven't even been able to get into the hotel.
15: Look, in his hand, a letter folder. And it isn't his. It's a clue.
6: Why, that's mine.
15: Yours?
6: My missing credentials.
15: Your papers, Mr. Brandt. In Edgar's hand.
6: Yes.
15: Then it was you who murdered Edgar.
6: Oh, don't be ridiculous. I've never even been in this room before.
15: Then how did these papers get here? How can you explain that if you've never been in this room before?
6: Those papers were stolen from me on the plane.
15: Do you expect me to believe that? You killed him. You came back this time to get these papers. They were evidence of your crime. You called Edgar to this room. Told me so himself. You called him here to kill him.
6: I didn't kill
15: him. You did.
6: You've got to believe me, Miss Kramer. But somebody must. I don't know. Everything is wrong. First, I'm not George Brandt, and I'm treated as an imposter. And now that there's been a murder, you're only too happy to say that I am George Brandt and a killer. Well, what have I done to
15: you
6: get into...
15: You killed a man, Mr. Brandt.
6: Now, look, Julia.
15: Do you expect me to believe your lies when my hands hold the proof? You killed a man I love. And on the night before our wedding.
6: Julia.
15: Is this your wedding present?
6: Julia.
15: Do you want to come back now to claim more blood at the gross?
6: Stop it. Why should I kill Edgar? Why?
15: That's what I want to know, Mr. Brandt. It couldn't be jealousy. Why did you? Why? Why did you kill
6: him? I didn't kill him. I told you those identification papers were stolen. Wait. Wait a minute. Now I see. Lawrence.
15: Lawrence? My brother?
6: Yes, your brother. He's the only one who knew about the wedding and had the chance to steal my papers. Lawrence killed Edgar in my room, hoping to plant the killing on me.
15: Then you admit this is your room.
6: No, I don't admit it. It was supposed to be, but I never got it. Your brother saw that with a little accident, and now you're trying to protect
15: him. Lawrence had nothing to do with it. He's in Chicago.
6: No, he's right here in town. He came on the same plane that I did.
15: That's not true. He'd have told me he was coming.
6: It was supposed to be a surprise for you. Edgar planned it all and arranged for Lawrence to come with me. Besides, Lawrence wouldn't warn you he intended to kill your fiancé. That is, unless both of you...
15: No.
6: And that isn't all. Edgar was going to give Lawrence a job and keep him here in Dayton. And this is the way that brother of yours shows his appreciation. By murder.
15: It's not true. You hate my brother.
6: I certainly do.
15: Lawrence never did anything to you, Mr. Brandt. And you didn't kill Edgar. You strangled Edgar. And now you're trying to blame Lawrence, knowing it'll look bad for him because of his police record. But you can't get away with it, you hear?
6: Why should you want to protect your brother? Hasn't he caused you enough trouble? And now he's added murder to his record.
15: He hasn't. Lawrence wouldn't kill anyone. He couldn't. He's not in town. I know he isn't.
6: You don't have to believe me. Call the desk clerk and ask. He'll tell you your brother's registered in the hotel. Well, go ahead. Call him.
15: All right, I will. Hello. Hello, desk clerk, please. Desk clerk, this is Julia Kramer. I'm in George Brandt's room. Mr. Brandt's here now. And he murdered Edgar Thompson. Help! Please send the police!
6: Why, you double-crossing! Give me the phone!
15: Help! Help! Please! Oh, can I get away with this? You can't. You murderer!
6: I'm getting out of here. George hurried down the hall, racking his brains for a way to halt the dizzy, unhinged series of events that seemed destined to prove him a murderer. Then... he had an inspiration to find Lawrence Kramer. He dashed upstairs to Lawrence's floor.
16: There must be an explanation to this incredible situation. The girl, she doesn't seem like a murderer's accomplice, and yet she's Lawrence's sister. And he's capable of anything. I've got to stop that fellow before he and his sister can get away with this. Let's see now, what's his room number? 502, that's it. Let's see, 512. get to the bottom of this.
1: Come in, Brant.
11: Alex Cassidy?
16: What are you doing here?
1: Waiting for you, Brant.
11: For me? But where's Lawrence?
1: I don't know. He was out when I came in a couple of minutes ago. Come on in, Brant, and close the door. I figured you'd be coming here. Now that I've figured right, I'm glad Lawrence isn't here.
11: So you and Lawrence aren't strangers. That was an act on the plane.
1: Sure. As soon as you left, we both got into a cab and followed you. Then I had your cab forced into the ditch so I'd have time to get to the hotel first and take your room.
11: I might have known it wasn't Lawrence. He couldn't have registered for my room and his own at the same time. Besides, well, Lawrence isn't smart enough to plan a murder like Edgar's.
1: Murder? So you found the body, too?
11: Right where you and Lawrence left it, Mr. Cassidy.
1: Lawrence didn't have anything to do with it. He doesn't even know I rubbed the guy out. He thinks I just came down here to sort of surprise Julia at the wedding.
11: You even know her name? You know about the wedding? Wait. Now I'm beginning to see. You forged my name on the hotel register.
1: Sure, Brad. Perfect, too, wasn't it?
11: See, Lawrence was arrested once for passing checks forged by someone else. Julia threw over her former fiancé in Chicago because he was doing some crooked work. Oh, it all fits together beautifully, Cassidy. You were Julia's former fiancé, and when you heard of the wedding, you came down here and killed Edgar.
1: Sure, no guy's going to take Alex Cassidy's girl and get away with it. What's more, that cheap Romeo partner of yours thought he could fast-talk Lawrence out of my control by giving him a job here. Sure, I know all about it. Lawrence blew his top trying to play the big shot. That's the trouble with the kid. He's too dumb to know when to keep his mouth shut. How does it feel, Brant, to be wearing a frame around your neck?
11: What do you mean?
1: When the cops see your signature on the register and find those papers of yours I planted in Edgar's hand, well, they'll want George Brant for this murder. Yes, sir, Brant, you're looking at one guy that's done murder and is going to get away with it.
17: A very neat plan, Mr. Cassidy, but I don't think it will work.
1: Lawrence.
17: Yeah, and don't get any ideas about easing out the door. This is a real live gun I've got here.
11: Well, Lawrence, how did you ever...
17: Mr. Cassidy is just a little bit surprised to find me in my own room, George. Aren't you, Mr. Cassidy?
1: Yes.
17: You didn't think to look for me in the clothes closet when you came in, did you, Cassidy? Well, maybe I am too dumb to keep my mouth shut. And I've been dumb in the past to stay along
1: now,
17: with you.
1: Look, you're flying off the handle, kid.
17: I'm not a kid, Cassidy. I've been pretty dumb, I admit, in my time. But I'm not so dumb that I didn't know something was haywire when you forged Mr. Brandt's name so you could get his room.
1: Now, look, Lawrence, you've got this all wrong.
17: That wasn't done just to give Julia a surprise. So I got suspicious, Cassidy. So I trailed you. I trailed you to Mr. Brandt's room.
1: You didn't.
17: And you know what I saw there, don't you, Mr. Cassidy?
1: You cheap tin horn of
11: Bradley. You saw him strangle Edgar?
17: Sure. And I wasn't having nothing to do with a murder rap. Especially when it involved Mr. Thompson and Julia. Stand where you are, Cassidy. They're the only two people in the whole world who ever wanted to give me a chance. I wanted that chance, see? No one was going to take that chance away from me. Not even you, Cassidy.
11: I'll call the police.
17: Okay, George. You see, Cassidy, I figured you'd come to my room, probably with Julia. So I hid in the closet and I heard every word you said.
11: Look, Lawrence.
17: Yes, Mr. Brant.
11: You go find Julia. She needs you. Everything's all right. And don't worry about that job Edgar offered you. As controlling partner in the business, I promise you that job's to yours.

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Mystery weaves a spell of strangest fascination, charging the mind with doubt and fear. For mystery is a strange companion, a living memory in the haunting.

0: Will you have a polo, dear Liza? 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Polo.
1: How very kind of you, dear Henry. I most certainly will. I'll have three or four, or maybe more.
0: But you take the old tube.
1: Because they happen to be my tube of polo, dear Henry. Have one.
2: Here, do you know something? If you stop eating bird's eye beef burgers and eat these cheap ones...
3: All right.
2: You'll save Mum enough money to buy me a Leeds United tracksuit.
3: Fantastic.
2: I mean, they look the same, don't they?
3: Might look same, but they don't taste the same.
2: You can't tell the difference.
3: Well, I can. The cheap one's yours.
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0: 3 months since takeoff. Freighter number 7 lost, a wreck which had to be abandoned when our course was changed. Freighter number 6 also lost, or so we thought, with James Whittaker and Peterson aboard. Then came the mysterious radio call, which identified itself as Control, ordering us to abandon our project and return to the advanced base on the moon. And finally, the detection of an object on the radar and televiewer screens, which proved to be the missing freighter number 6. Still dead on course for Mars, but traveling 1,000 miles an hour slower than the rest of the fleet, which was rapidly overtaking it. Jet had the Discovery slowed down until we were coasting alongside the wayward ship. And then, when only 100 yards separated us, had Lemmy call her on the ship-to-ship radio.
1: Hello, number 6.
2: Hello. For the last time, this is flagship Discovery calling. Come in, please. It's no good, Jet. Either he doesn't hear us or he doesn't intend to answer.
3: He can hear us all right, if he's in there.
4: Where else could he be? All right, Doc, put your suit on.
2: Hey? Yeah, now, wait a minute, Jet. You don't intend going over there, do you? Not before you know everything's all right in that ship.
4: What other choice have we?
2: But the door isn't even on this side. Before you reach it, you'll have to pass out of our sight.
4: The radios will be on. You can talk to us.
2: Oh, if you say so. But I tell you, mate, I don't like it. It might be a trap, a trick to get you in there.
4: That's a chance we'll have to take. All right, Doc, let's go.
2: Hatch opening. Can you see him yet, Mitch?
5: Yeah, Lemmy. Jet's drifting across now.
4: Hello, Discovery. Have now reached number 6.
5: Have you in full view?
4: I'm going round to the other side of the ship, to the main door.
5: Right.
4: You wait here, Doc.
5: Sure.
4: Here I go. Now walking upside of ship.
5: Still in full view.
4: Let me know when I'm about to pass out of your range, Mitch.
5: Any minute now. That's it.
4: All right, Doc. Come up alongside, will you?
6: Coming.
4: I can see the main door from here. It's just below me. And it's open.
5: What?
6: Okay, Jet. Now alongside you.
4: You stay here, Doc, where Mitch can see you. I'll carry on as far as the door.
6: Watch your step, Jet.
4: Here I go.
5: I've lost him now, Doc. Can you still see him?
6: Yes, Mitch. He's almost there.
4: Everything looks quite normal. I'm going in.
5: Alone?
6: No, Jet. I'm going with you.
4: Okay, Doc. Come on, then.
5: Doc, now out of sight.
6: Now alongside Jet, Mitch. That main door.
4: Can you find the remote control switches?
6: Yeah, I got them.
4: Hello, Mitch. Did you hear that? We're in the airlock and closing main door.
5: Yeah, I heard.
2: Let's hope it opens again just as easy.
4: Thank you, Lemmy.
6: Door now closed.
4: Well, at least the power packs of the ship are still in good order. Well,
6: then why do we stand here in the dark, Jet? Shouldn't the lights be working, too?
4: Of course they should. Hang on a minute, Doc. There, that's better. Now, let's see. Airlock, contact. As she begins to fill up, we should hear it.
6: I think I can, Jet. Yes, and the gauge is rising, too. Air pressure maximum.
4: Now for it. Open the hatch, will you?
6: Contact. Cabin lights are on. If that means anything.
4: Hello, Midge.
5: Hearing it, Jet?
4: We're still in the airlock, but we've opened the hatch. The lights in the crew's quarters are burning, but nobody's come to greet us.
5: Eh?
4: The place is as quiet as the grave. If there is anybody in here, they must have heard us coming in. As soon as we've taken our helmets off, we'll be climbing the ladder. Keep listening out, will you?
5: I'm all ears. Watch your step, Cobber.
4: All right, Doc. Remove your helmet.
6: Removing helmet.
4: That's better. Okay, Doc.
0: Okay.
4: Then let's get up there. I'll lead the way.
0: I'm right behind you. What? The cabin's empty.
4: Can't be. They must be here. Somewhere.
0: Not necessarily, Jet. The main door was open. They could have abandoned ship.
4: But why? Unless they wanted to commit suicide.
0: Having Whittaker as a crewmate might well have driven Peterson to just that.
4: Then where is Whittaker? He should be here at least.
0: Yeah, I guess so.
4: Hello, look at this.
0: Huh?
4: Empty food containers, strewn all over the table, some still floating in midair.
0: Oh, what a mess. There are the remains of at least 6 meals here, and not one of them been cleared up afterwards.
4: Something very strange has been going on here. Look, check up on the oxygen supply and air conditioning, Doc. I'll check the main control panel.
0: Right. No, Jet, nothing wrong here. How about you?
4: Okay, here as well. Good deal of fuel gone, though. Main tanks are empty.
0: I must have used that when they put on that spurt to get away from the rest of the fleet.
4: And to slow the ship down again.
0: Huh?
4: Well, somebody must have turned her over and slowed her down, Doc. And I'd say that somebody was Whittaker.
0: Well, what was Peterson doing meanwhile?
4: I don't know, Doc. Let's get over to the radio panel.
0: Right.
4: Hey, what's all this?
0: Recording tape, all over the floor.
4: But a great part of it is still in the machine.
0: Yeah, it's just as though somebody had been tearing it out of the recorder and was interrupted.
4: Try and get it back on the spool, Doc. Later, I'll play it over, see if there's anything on it.
0: Right.
4: I wonder if the radio works.
5: Hello, number 6, Discovery calling. Come in, please.
7: No, it does. That's Mitch. Hello, Discovery. Morgan speaking.
5: What's going on over there, Jet? You tell me to keep listening out and then leave me hanging on here.
7: Sorry, Mitch. I forgot about you.
5: It's a good thing we didn't forget about you. Well, what have you found?
7: The cabin's in chaos. Half-eaten meals on the table, recording tape all over the floor, no sign of the crew. No wonder we got no reply to our calls.
5: What was that?
7: I said no sign of the crew.
5: You mean they're missing?
7: Yeah. We think they must have abandoned ship.
5: Then they must have been stark raving mad, both of them.
7: I'll call you every 10 minutes, Mitch, okay?
5: Okay, and don't forget this time.
7: I won't. All right, Doc, let's continue the search.
8: Well, how about the cargo compartment?
7: Well, let's look in the personal lockers first, see if they hold any clues.
8: Huh? Whose locker is this?
7: Peterson's. And his crew suit's gone.
8: Oh, maybe they had some trouble outside, went out to fix it and drifted off.
7: Both of them?
8: Well, why not?
7: But that would more or less put Peterson in league with Whittaker. They'd have to be working together.
8: Oh, yes, it would.
7: The last we heard from Peterson, he was yelling for help. No, Doc, I don't think that can be the explanation.
8: Well, maybe not, but everything points to their having gone outside for some reason or other. The main door open, the suit missing.
7: Yeah, that still doesn't explain the empty food containers and the mess this place is in. Let's take a look in the second locker.
8: All right. Well, I'll...
7: Just as I thought. Whittaker's suit is still here.
8: You're sure it's his?
7: Well, there's the construction engineer's flash on the shoulders, Doc. Who else's could it be? Well,
8: then he couldn't have left the ship. Unless he went out without his suit.
7: Look, I'm going down to the cargo hold. One of them, even both of them, might be there. Meanwhile, you keep searching the cabin.
8: Right. Make sure the air pressure's up to full rate before you open the cargo hatch.
7: I'll watch it, Doc. Don't you worry.
8: I'll start over at the motor panel.
7: And don't miss a thing, Doc.
8: I won't. In fact... Hey, wait a minute.
7: Hey, what's the matter?
8: The inspection hatch. It's partly open.
7: The inspection hatch, you say?
8: Yeah. The light's on down there, too. I wonder we didn't notice it before.
7: Open her up, Doc.
8: Where's the switch? I'm not familiar with the controls in these freighters.
7: On the main control panel.
8: Uh-huh.
7: Bottom left, blue section.
8: I've got it.
7: Hey, there's somebody down there.
8: What? Well, who is it?
7: He's all of a heap. It's difficult to say.
8: Come on, let's get down there.
5: Hello, number 6, Discovery calling. Come in, please.
7: Oh, blast, that's Mitch. You go down, Doc. I'll follow you in a couple of minutes.
8: Right.
7: Hello, Discovery. Morgan here.
5: Oh, your 10 minutes is up. You were going to call me, remember?
7: I'm sorry, Mitch. I've got other things on my mind.
5: Well, what do you think goes through my mind when I think of you and Doc stuck over there in the Mare Celeste and me not knowing what's happening because you don't call up and tell me?
7: Look, Mitch, Doc and I are quite okay. But we've just found something that needs our immediate attention. I'll call you again later.
5: 10 minutes?
7: 10 minutes.
5: And if you don't want me and Lemmy to go gray with worry, make it 10 minutes, will you, Jet?
8: Hey, Jet. You better come down here and take a look at this.
7: On my way.
8: Look who it is.
7: Whittaker.
8: Yeah, and out cold. Badly beaten up about the head, too.
7: But Whittaker, he was the last person I expected to... Where's Peterson?
8: Your guess is as good as mine. You were going to look for him in the cargo compartment, remember?
7: I'll get up there right away. How about you, Doc?
8: I'll get Whittaker up onto one of the bunks in the cabin. By the time you get back, I should know just what shape he's in.
7: Okay, Doc.

0: Well, I've searched the ship from top to bottom. Cargo hold everywhere. I've even been down into the tank inspection hold. There's no sign of Peterson anywhere.
1: Then he must have left the ship, Jeff. That's why the main door was open.
0: But why? He must have known he'd never be picked up, not in a million years. He must have known he was stepping out of the ship to certain death.
1: Well, there are an awful lot of things which need explaining, Jeff. Why the cabin is in such chaos. How Whittaker came to be lying down in the inspection hatch with multiple head injuries.
0: How is he, Doc?
1: In a bad way, a very bad way.
0: How did it happen?
1: It looks to me as though he were attacked, pretty brutally.
0: By Peterson?
1: I can't see who else. The base of the skull is badly fractured, and there's a considerable amount of hemorrhage.
0: Is he still unconscious?
1: Yes, and if he ever regains it, I'll be very surprised.
0: As bad as that?
1: He'll need constant watching, Jet. Shouldn't be left for a moment. And if I'm to give him the treatment he needs, I need supplies.
0: Well, how about the medical locker, Doc?
1: Oh, it doesn't amount to much more than a first aid outfit. I'll have to have one of my kits brought over from the Discovery.
0: Or take Whittaker over there.
1: No, Jet. No, he's too ill. To move him that far might well prove fatal.
0: Oh, I see. Well, in that case, Doc, I'll have Mitch bring across all you need. I was going to ask him to come over anyway.
1: Oh, what for?
0: Well, so far as I can tell, the ship's in full working order. But only Mitch can tell us if the motor's still usable.
1: Uh-huh.
0: And if it is, we can salvage the ship. And the number 7 gone, we ought to.
1: Well, when you finish talking to Mitch, maybe I could have a word with him.
0: Sure, Doc.
1: And incidentally, he's getting a little agitated. He called up twice while you were gone.
0: Oh, did you tell him about Whittaker?
1: Yeah.
0: Thank our lucky stars the radio still works. Hello, Discovery, number 6 calling. Come in, please.
2: Hello, number 6, Barney, dear.
0: Hello, Lemmy. Put Mitch on, will you?
2: Yes, mate. Hang on a minute. Hey, Mitch. Jet wants you.
3: Oh, so you decided to call up at last, Jet. Don't you realize the fleet is now 7,000 miles ahead of us? If we don't catch them up soon, they'll get to Mars without us.
0: That's just what I'm calling you about. Listen, the crew's quarters over here are in a shocking state, but the power packs are working and so's the air supply and radio. The motor's okay so far as I can tell, but I need you to give it a thorough inspection to make sure.
3: So you want me to come over there?
0: Yes, please, Mitch.
3: All right. Who'll be coming back, you or Doc?
0: Neither. I've got to tidy the place.
3: Well, couldn't Doc do that?
0: He's too busy with Whittaker.
3: Well, bring Whittaker over here, then.
0: Doc says he's too sick to be moved.
3: You mean you intend leaving Lemmy here alone? Maybe for hours?
2: Hey?
0: Oh, it won't hurt him.
2: No, wait a minute.
3: Well, Jeff, if you say so, Jeff.
2: Well, don't I get a say-so in this conversation?
0: Lemmy, stop interrupting.
2: Yeah, but Jeff,
0: Lemmy,
2: minute,
0: if you have anything to say, say it and get it over with.
2: Well, you said you wanted me to stay here alone.
0: That's right. Have you any objection?
2: Yes. Why can't you bring Whittaker over here like we did before?
0: Because to move him might kill him, Lemmy.
2: Oh. Well, how do I keep watching the radio, the radar, and the telephone all at the same time?
0: You don't. You spend 10 minutes on each in turn.
2: Oh, I see. You got it all figured out, ain't you?
0: As soon as Mitch has finished the inspection of number 6, he'll be coming back to the flagship. Now, is that all clear?
2: Yes, Jet.
0: And you're quite prepared to stay over there alone for a while?
2: I don't see I've got much choice.
0: Good boy. I'll call up the fleet periodically and make sure everything's okay. And tell them we'll begin to catch up as soon as number 6 proves to be okay.
2: Yes, Jet.
0: Put Mitch on again. Doc wants a word with him.
2: Yes. And don't worry, boy. I mean, with Lemmy Barnett in charge of Discovery, can't come to any harm. Here, old Mitch. It's all yours.
3: Hello.
1: Mitch, look. When you come over, would you bring a couple of medical packs with you?
3: Sure, Doc. Which ones do you want?
1: First is pack number 1 from medical locker B.
3: Yep.
1: Pack number 3 from medical locker A.
3: Hey, hang on a minute. I'll have to write this down.

0: you are, Doc. Some food.
1: Well, thanks, Jeff.
0: How is he?
1: If anything, a little worse.
0: Oh, no sign of his regaining consciousness?
1: I'm afraid not.
0: Doc, what chance is there?
1: It's a toss-up. We can only wait and hope.
0: Ah, here comes Mitch, up from the inspection hatch.
2: Well, Jeff, that's that. She's okay, and she's got enough fuel in the reserve tank to give her...
1: Mitch, pipe down, for Pete's sake. We've got a very sick man here.
2: Oh. Well, sorry, Doc.
0: Come over to the control table, Mitch. We can talk there.
2: Sure.
0: Now, what were you saying?
2: Well, I was saying that the motor is okay. We can start to overtake the rest of the fleet as soon as you're ready.
0: Oh, good. That's good news, Mitch. You and I better get back to Discovery right away and get ready to turn the ships over and fire the motors.
2: Yeah, both of us. But you can't expect Doc to stay and handle a maneuver like that alone.
0: There are only two takeoff couches in here, and Whittaker's already occupying one of them.
2: Oh, yeah. I forgot about that.
0: Doc must stay with Whittaker. If firing is controlled from Discovery, he should manage okay.
2: Let's hope so.
0: Well, we better tell him what we intend to do.
1: Sorry, Jet. If the motors are fired, I can't hold myself responsible. The pressure that Whittaker would be subjected to would kill him for sure.
2: But we've got to catch up on the fleet sometime soon, Doc. They're already 10,000 miles ahead of us.
1: Well, that's for Jet to decide. As a medical officer aboard this ship, I can only put forward my point of view.
0: But the acceleration won't be all that great, Doc. 4 gravities at most.
1: Too much. I doubt if he could stand even 2.
2: Oh, well, that's too bad. Do we put the whole fleet in jeopardy for the sake of one man who's given us nothing but trouble ever since we took off? Who tried to get us to abandon the trip and go back and killed one of his crewmates into the bargain?
0: Now, we've no proof that he killed Peterson.
2: You want to bet on it?
1: No. And don't shout, Mitch. While Whittaker is in the state he is, I insist on absolute quiet.
2: Well, how about it, Jet? Do we rejoin the fleet or don't we?
0: How long do you think, Doc?

0: maybe a few hours, maybe a few days.
1: A few days? Oh, now let's be reasonable
0: about
1: this.
0: You argue it out between you, gentlemen. I have to get back to my patient.
1: Now, Jet, look, let's face the facts.
2: I am facing them, Mitch. If Doc says Whittaker is too ill to stand the pressure, then I take his word for it. We wait. Either until Whittaker is fit again, or until time compels us to overtake the fleet and leaves us no choice.
1: Oh, but
2: and yes. Meanwhile, you can figure what that time is.
3: Okay. Where do they keep the navigational tables in the ship?
2: Same place as in any other. In the locker under the control table.
0: Good. Yeah, come over here, quick.
2: What is it?
0: I think he's coming round. He was trying to say something a moment ago.
2: What?
0: Oh, I didn't catch it, I'm afraid.
4: Leave me alone.
2: What did he say?
0: Leave me alone, I think.
2: But nobody's touching him. Whittaker. Whittaker, can you hear me? This is Captain Morgan.
4: Turn back. Turn back.
2: Whittaker.
4: You must turn back. I can fight them, but you can't.
2: What's he talking about?
0: I wouldn't try to make sense of it, Jet. He's delirious.
4: You do not know the power they have.
2: He must be. I don't think he even realizes I was talking to him.
4: I defy you. Do you hear? I defy you.
0: Whittaker.
4: I must go back.
0: Whittaker.
4: Back to my wife and my children.
2: Has he a wife and children?
0: He has. I should think this is the first time he's ever mentioned them.
4: They've gone to the exhibition. Everybody's going.
5: Hello, number 6, Discovery calling. Come in, please.
2: I'll get it, Doc.
0: Right.
2: Hello, Discovery. Morgan here.
5: Oh, hello, Jet. Look, I don't want to break up your little party over there, but the time has come for routine inspection and fleet reports. Number 1 has already called up. He wants to get cracking.
2: Well, can't you take them, Lemmy?
5: Of course I can take them, but what about our own routine? You can't expect me to keep radar, radio, and televiewer watch and inspect every part of the ship and all. It's a big enough job for the four of us.
4: They're running a special train from Baker Street.
5: What was that, Jet?
2: Oh, it's all right, Lemmy. I'm sorry to have left you over there alone for so long. I'll attend to it.
5: Well, somebody will be coming back then. I'll tell number 1 to wait until they get here.
2: One of us will be coming across in just a few minutes.
5: Right. Oh, incidentally, Jet.
4: They must turn back.
5: How's Whittaker?
4: I must tell them to turn back.
2: Still in pretty bad shape.
5: Oh. Oh, well, I'll get the main door open. Jet, be all ready for whoever comes across.
2: Yeah. Thanks, Lemmy. Mitch, did you hear that?
3: Yeah, Jet. Want me to go back?
2: If you don't mind. You finished that inspection job anyway. I'll stay here with Doc.
3: Okay, I'll put the tables back in the locker and put my suit on. I'll finish the computations in Discovery after we've carried out routine inspection.

0: Your fleet is checked in and everything's normal, except for number two, who still needs to replace the extra fuel she used up during takeoff.
1: We'll get round to that in good time. Thanks for the report, Lemmy. Will you call again in an hour?
0: Well, Mitch will. I'll be getting some sleep. You sound as though you could do with some yourself, boy.
1: Do I? I'll think about it. Good night, Lemmy.
0: Good night, mate.
2: Lemmy's right, Jet. You pretty well put this ship in order yourself. You must be completely exhausted.
1: A little tired, Doc, but how about you? You've had no more sleep than the rest of us.
2: But I haven't been doing any work, just sitting here, keeping my eye on Whittaker.
1: I wonder what did happen between him and Peterson. If only he'd come out of that coma, he might be able to tell us.
2: I wouldn't bank on that just yet. He's been too quiet for my liking for a long time.
1: How about you turning in and getting a little sleep, Doc?
2: No, not now, Jet. Later, maybe. But you go ahead. I'll wake you in 4 hours.
1: Okay.
2: If Mitch calls, I'll take it.
1: Oh, and if it's anything important, wake me up.
2: Right. Now lie down. I'll fasten your straps.
3: James Edward Whittaker.
1: Eh?
2: Don't worry about him, Jet. He'll probably go on that way for hours.
4: All right, Doc. Good night to you.
2: Night.
3: James Edward Whittaker. Born September 12th, 1893.
1: That's ridiculous. That would make you 78 years old. You don't look a day over 30.
3: Have you been to the exhibition? Everybody's going to the exhibition.
1: I wouldn't know how to get there.
3: They're running special trains from Baker Street. Or you can catch a bus up the Edgware Road. The train is better, much quicker.
1: Is that where the exhibition is?
3: Of course.
1: Funny, I've not heard anything about it.
3: Well, don't you read the papers? Oh, I say, look.
1: What?
3: That star up there. That red star.
1: That's Mars.
3: Isn't she beautiful? The red planet. It's not red at all, you know, really. It's pink and olive green.

0: How do you know?
1: Mars is approaching close to the Earth. If only we had telescopes powerful enough, we could see the cities on her.
0: Cities?
1: Didn't you know?
0: What are you talking about?
2: When it's nighttime in Italy, it's Wednesday over here.
1: Amazing how that song has caught on. Utter nonsense, really. But you can't help singing it, can you?
0: I've never heard it before.
1: You seem to be completely out of touch with the times.
0: Are we going to this exhibition or aren't we?
1: We were, but we have other things far more important to do. That's why we've come to the park.
0: The park is closed at this time of night.
1: There is a way in. There. See all those people? They're all going. They'll be very happy to have you join them. See how pink they are. That's because of the atmosphere. On Earth, the sun turns you brown. But up there, you turn a nice shade of pink. Good evening, Mr. Whittaker. Good evening. Good evening. I've got another one. Are we all ready? Yes, Mr. Whittaker. Then you get in, Mr. Morgan. This will be the finest exhibition you've ever seen.
0: Where are you taking me?
1: In you get, Mr. Morgan, or do I have to force you?
0: Take your hands off me. Take them off. You hear?
1: Hold him. Hold him down.
3: Let go. You're choking me.
1: Don't let him get away.
3: Let go. You hear? Let go. Let go. Let go.
4: Jeff. Jeff, wake up.
3: Let go. Let go.
4: Jeff, wake up. What are you doing?
3: Let go. Oh, it's you, Doc.
4: You were raving like a lunatic. What's the matter?
3: Oh, a dream, Doc. I had such a fantastic dream.
4: A dream?
3: Yeah. I dreamt I was back in London. Not a London I knew, a London of the past. The buses were open-decked at the top, and everybody was going to an exhibition somewhere. Some buildings I knew. In other places were older buildings where new ones now stand. And Whittaker was there. He was taking me to catch a train at Baker Street, but he took me to Regent's Park instead. And there were about a dozen other men, all with faces and voices exactly like Whittaker. And then they began to attack me, and... Well, then you woke me.
4: You were yelling your head off.
3: I'm sorry, Doc, I didn't mean to... Did I disturb him?
4: Whittaker, you mean?
3: Yeah.
4: Nothing will ever disturb him anymore.
3: What? You mean he's dead?
4: Yes, Jet. And that's not all.
3: How do you mean? What's up, Doc? You look pale.
4: Do I? I'm not surprised. Jet, get out of that bunk and take a look at him. And be prepared for a shock.
3: Yes, Doc.
4: Well?
3: Good heavens. That's not him.
4: It is, Jet. Can't you see the likeness?
3: Yes, but... That's an old man.
4: Exactly. Control was right. Whittaker was 78 years old. But it took his death to prove it.

0: The death of Whittaker and the subsequent change of his physical form from that of a young man to an old man was the most severe shock we'd received since starting out for the Red Planet. What did this strange, fantastic transformation mean? How had Whittaker managed to retain his youth for so long? Where had he been between 1924 and the time he joined the expedition as a reserve crew member more than a year ago? And if Peterson, normally cool and calm under almost any emergency, had murdered Whittaker, why did he do it? And then commit suicide by letting himself out into space when the easiest thing in the world would have been for him to call up the flagship and explain his plight? Had there been some strange power in control of Whittaker that compelled him to do things against his will, a power that prolonged his life until death cut off the controlling medium, so making the wear and tear of 47 years overtake the now lifeless form in a matter of minutes? Well, if there was an answer to all these questions, neither Jet nor I were able to supply it. The fact remained, Whittaker was dead. Now there was no longer any point in lagging behind the rest of the fleet. 12 hours later, the ships had been turned over, their speeds increased, and we had taken our place along with the rest of the fleet of ships to continue our journey towards the Red Planet. With Mitch and I now running freighter number 6, extra work was placed on Jet and Lemmy, who now constituted the crew of the Discovery. In addition, Jet had also set himself the task of sorting through Whittaker's effects, which he had had transferred to the Discovery.
1: From Control to Flagship, have a message for you. Can you take it, please? From Control to Flagship, here is your message. Urgent.
2: And that's the finish of that reel.
3: That's merely the recorded voice of Control.
2: Would these be the same tapes that Whittaker used to try and bluff us he was Control?
3: No, they must be. Why else would he have had them in the ship with him?
2: Hmm. Well, there's only this reel now, Jet. This is the one that Doc found under the control table. But it doesn't look to me as though it's been used. I might as well put this straight back into store.
3: No, play it, Lemmy, just in case there's something on it. We don't want to miss it if there is.
2: All right, mate, if you say so. There. She's all set. You can switch her on.
3: Right. On.
2: Not a sausage. That is a new tape.
3: But what was it doing under the control table?
2: What was anything doing anywhere in that ship? It's just another of those unsolved mysteries, like what happened to Peterson. Why did Whittaker try and get us to turn back? Or why had number 6 already been turned round when we overtook her?
3: I'd give anything to know the answer to just one of those questions. Oh, well, we can forget these tapes, Lemmy. They obviously can't tell us anything we don't know already. Give me a hand with the minor inspection, will you? Then it'll be time to get the reports in from the rest of the fleet.
2: Yes, mate.
3: Then grab hold of the logbook and we'll begin.
2: Logbook grabbed.
3: Air pressure, 10.5.
2: Air pressure, 10.5. Say, Jet.
3: Yes, Lemmy?
2: I was thinking about Whittaker.
3: What about him?
2: Well, he was originally second crewman of number 2, wasn't he?
3: Oxygen, tank 1,
2: 18.760. As I was saying, he was first in number 2 with Frank Rogers.
3: Lemmy, let's concentrate on the job in hand, eh? We can discuss Whittaker later.
2: Yes, mate.
3: Let's get over to the main control board now.
2: Yes, mate. When it's night time...
3: Power pack number 1, blue section.
2: Over here.
3: Lemmy!
2: When it's...
3: What were you singing?
2: It was just a
3: song. I said, what were you singing?
2: It's just a song.
3: Sing it again.
2: An encore, you mean?
3: Sing it again, Lemmy. Go on.
2: Yes. When it's night time in Italy, it's Wednesday over here. When it's midnight in Germany, you can't get a...
3: That's it! It's the same one. The song Whittaker sang in my dream just before he died.
2: Eh?
3: Where did you learn it, Lemmy? Tell me, where did you hear that?
2: I don't know. It's been running through my head for an hour or more. I don't remember learning it anywhere.
3: Did you know it before you came on this trip? Can you remember ever learning it down on Earth?
2: Oh, no, I can't.
3: Think, Lemmy. Think hard. It's very important.
2: All I know, Jet, it's been running through my mind.
1: Hello, flagship. Freighter number 6 calling flagship.
2: Well, there's the radio. I'd better answer.
1: Want to hear from you urgently. Come in, please.
3: No, Lemmy, wait.
2: Hey?
3: He said he was calling from number 6.
1: Hello, flagship. Number 6 calling. For God's sake, answer me.
2: Number 6? But Doc and Mitch are in number 6. But that voice ain't either of them.
3: No, Lemmy. That's the voice of Peterson.

You've been listening to Episode 7 of Journey into Space, with Andrew Foles as Jet Morgan, David Kossoff as Lemmy, Guy Kingsley Pointer as Doc, Bruce Beebe as Mitch, and with David Jacobs and Anthony Marriott. The orchestra was conducted by Van Phillips, who also composed the music. Journey into Space is written by Charles Chilton and produced by him in the London studios of the BBC.

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0: This is the fascinating story of Dantro, the Planet Man. Troubleshooter for the League of Planets organization. The law enforcement body for peace and justice in the celestial world. Whose headquarters and center of operations are situated on the capital of all the planets, Planaria Rex. From Mercury to Pluto, wherever danger threatens the universe, you will find Dantro, the Planet Man, fighting for fair play. In a moment, the Planet Man. You will remember that Dantro, the Planet Man, and our friends from Earth, en route to Mercury, were contacted by two space pirates aboard a disabled ship who pretended to be survivors of a pirate's raid on the freighter. Planet Man, while suspicious, nevertheless has contacted their ship and is aboard checking their story. Pat and the kids are aboard the Planeteer, which is alongside waiting for Dantro to get back.
1: Is it 5 minutes yet, Pat?
2: Not quite, Jane.
1: I think I can hear them coming now.
2: Is that you, Dantro?
3: It's okay, Pat. All right, Billy, stand by to blast off.
1: Right.
3: And Pat, stand by to release the grapples and the airlock.
2: Yes, Dantro.
3: Be on our way in a minute.
1: What are you going to do?
3: I want to pull away a little and then blast that freighter. Oh, by the way, what are your names?
4: I'm Slick Brock and he's Blackie Starr.
3: Blackie and Slick, this is Miss Darrow, Billy and Jane Darrow. They're part of the crew. Treat them with respect.
4: How do you do? Pleased to meet you. I'm sure we'll get along fine.
5: Hi.
2: Hello.
3: All right, Pat, cast off the grappler.
2: Yes, Dantro.
3: Hit the outwater, Billy.
1: Yes, sir.
3: All right, Billy. Take the controls for a minute. Just hold it steady as it is.
1: I still don't understand why you're blasting the freighter.
3: I can't leave it drifting this way in space. Some other ship might run into it. It's not worth salvaging anyway.
4: Sure isn't. It's an awful sardine can to begin with.
3: Here goes.
6: There she goes. So long, Uranus.
1: Were you part of the crew?
6: I sure was. I was the engineer, and Slick here was the first mate.
1: What did the pirates do with the rest of the crew?
4: I'm afraid they're all dead.
6: Yeah, they were a great bunch of guys, too. I'll miss them. But that's life.
4: If there's anything we can do to make ourselves useful on this ship, Planet Man...
3: No, just stay out of the way and remember what I told you.
4: Sure, sure. You got nothing to worry about as far as we're concerned.
2: You know, I think your hunch was right about those two, Dantro. Do you believe them about being attacked by pirates?
3: It could be. The pirates have been very active in the system for a while now.
1: Do you think they're right about the pirates' fleet still being somewhere in this area?
3: Well, that could be true, too. It's the only reason I haven't advised the League that we've picked them up. Slick says he'd recognize the pirates again if he saw them. Well, he's an important witness. Too important to advertise to the pirates. They're always careful not to leave survivors who might identify them.
7: What difference does that make?
3: Well, you see, Jane, while the pirates can attack anywhere in the system, there are a few places where they can go with their stolen wares. If we have a description of them, there's a good chance of our capturing them when they try to get rid of what they've taken. Anyway, we'll be in Mercury soon, and we can turn them over to the League Patrol and let them check their story.
6: Do you think Planet Man fell for our story about pirates putting some survivors on that asteroid?
4: I don't know, but we'll find out soon. He's got to make up his mind whether he's going to turn around and head back for the asteroid belt or keep on to Mercury.
6: Isn't there any other way we can take over the ship?
4: Our only chance is to get Planet Man and some of the others off onto that asteroid. As long as we're on board the ship, we can't get away with anything. Those two kids are like leeches. I've been trying to save Billy Darrow all morning. Every time I turn around, he's watching me.
6: Yeah, I got the same trouble with that kid, Jane. She's worse than he is. It's the first time I've been alone since we got on board. And locked in a cabin this way, there's nothing we can do about it.
4: I have a hunch the Planet Man's going to check that asteroid. One of these law and order guys have a streak of soft-heartedness. He wouldn't want to take the chance of being wrong and having all those people die without at least trying to save them. And when he does, we'll take over.
2: Have you decided what to do, Dantro?
3: Well, I'm afraid there's only one thing we can do, Pat, and that's to check the asteroid.
1: When are we going to turn around?
3: Well, I've already turned around, Billy. I turned a half hour ago.
1: You mean we've been going out toward the asteroid all this time and you never said anything?
3: Well, I'm sorry, Billy. I wasn't trying to keep it from you. It's just that I've been thinking about those two and I forgot to mention our change of course.
6: Boy, I certainly have to hand it to you, Slick. You certainly put it over. That planet man can't be too smart to swallow that story.
4: Don't be too cocky, Blackie. We haven't got the ship yet.
6: Oh, I know, but if they're stupid enough to fall for that line, we shouldn't have any trouble.
4: Now just watch yourself and don't give the show away. Those kids have been on our tail constantly. And by the way, watch your grammar. You've been a little sloppy.
6: Don't worry about me, Slick. I'm watching every word.
1: I've been watching Blackie. That doesn't take much work. All he does is sit there and read those comic books we brought along from Earth.
5: Yeah, I heard him laughing before. I thought that maybe something was wrong. Maybe he got space happy or something. He was sitting all alone in the corner of the lounge roaring to himself. When I saw what he was doing, I couldn't help laughing myself. Boy, is he a dope.
1: He may not be smart, but he certainly is strong. Did you see those muscles?
5: Yeah, he's the brawn and Slick is the brain. I think Dantro is right. Slick is the one to watch.
1: Well, you keep watching him, and I'll bird dog Blackie.
0: Billy and Jane are apparently convinced that Slick and Blackie are shady characters. Will these two space pirates be able to overpower our friends as they plan? We'll be back in a moment, so level up. When we left our friends on the Planeteer, they were headed for an asteroid that Dantro wanted to investigate en route to Mercury. Aboard the Planeteer are also two disguised space pirates, Slick and Blackie, who hope to overpower our friends in a moment of unpreparedness. Now we find them as they are approaching the asteroid, on which Slick and Blackie said there are some survivors from the pirate's raid.
3: If our directions were right, we should be about there.
2: Well, how can you tell which asteroid it is? There must be thousands of them out there.
3: According to what Slick said, he'd recognize the right one. You better go back and bring them up here now.
4: They'll be coming for us in a minute now. You sure you know the plan?
6: Oh, you act like I was stupid. All right. When we land on the asteroid, we'll tell him that the crew was somewhere around.
4: Yeah.
6: Naturally, before he lands, he'll go around it with the ship. Of course, he won't see anything because there ain't nothing to see.
4: Yeah.
6: We get him to land by saying that maybe they got into a cave or something. Then we take them to that cave we used to hide the loot that time we took the stuff from the Martian freighter we raided.
4: Okay, then what?
6: I'll go in first. You'll get them to follow me. And then when they're all in, you'll explode the mine at the entrance where we planted it in case the loot was discovered. And I'll go out that back entrance and do the same.
4: Yeah.
6: Boy, ain't it lucky we planted those mines that time. Remember, we thought some of the crew might try to double cross us?
4: Yeah.
6: Boy, is Planet Man going to be surprised.
4: Yeah, okay, you know it. Now, just be sure you don't slip up anywhere. Leave the talking to me and do just what I told you.
6: Yeah.
4: Someone's coming.
2: All right, come on out. Dantro wants you two in the control cabin.
4: Of course, Miss Darrow, after you.
2: I appreciate your politeness, but if you don't mind, I'll walk behind.
6: Gee, you still don't trust us, do you? Gosh, Miss Darrow, we're as innocent as two little lambs.
2: Mm-hmm. Well, just the same, I'll walk behind.
4: Don't argue with the lady. Come on. That's it over there, Dantro. That funny-looking one with a bump on its side.
3: Are you sure that's the right one, Slick?
4: Well, I can't be certain. After all, I never seen it. But the way I heard that pirate describe it, it couldn't be any other one. It's the only one with that funny thing sticking up like a big nose.
2: Are we going to land?
3: No, not right away, Pat. First, we'll make a circuit of the asteroid and see if we can find any signs of life.
5: So dark, do you think you can see them?
3: Well, perhaps they have an emergency flare of some kind going. In any case, it's better to circle at a distance and then come in close and drop a few uranium flares. They should give us enough light to see objects as big as people against the rocky surface of that asteroid.
5: We're getting pretty close.
3: We'll start circling now. You people, keep your eyes open. Slick, you particularly, you know these parts.
4: Now, don't get me wrong. I don't know anything about this section of the system. It's just that I heard the pirates talking.
3: Well, in any case, keep a lookout for your friends. Still nothing. Are you sure that this is the right asteroid, Slick?
4: I can't be certain, but it's the only one that fits the description I overheard.
3: We're going to have to land, then.
1: On that little rock?
2: Are you sure it's safe?
3: On the rock is safe enough. It has practically no gravity, and there's plenty of room for landing. When we dropped those flares, I could see a lot of flat surfaces.
1: Will we all go looking?
3: Well, I think that's the best idea, Jane. I want us all together.
1: Can't Billy and I stay here, Dantro?
3: Well, all right, Jane, if that's what you want to do. Slick and Blackie, you two stay in front of us every minute.
4: Don't worry, Planet Man. You can trust us.
6: Yeah, sure. Like I said, we're as innocent as two little lambs.
1: Billy, can I talk to you for a minute?
5: Sure, Jane.
7: even like this at all, Billy. I think they're up to something.
8: I was afraid of what might happen if we all left the ship.
5: What can you do? You spoil our chances of getting on the asteroid. What are you up to?
8: Well, here's my idea.
0: What is Jane's idea to stop Slick and Blackie? What will Dantro and Pat find on this mystery asteroid? What will Slick and Blackie have up their sleeve? We'll be back in a moment, but first, here is a message the Planet Man wants you to hear. Tune in again for more transcribed thrills and adventures. Rocket millions of light years into space with Dantro, the Planet Man.

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1: 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And don't forget the hazelnut in every bite!
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1: You don't mean...
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9: 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Tertiary Phase.

0: this is the story of The Hitchhiker's Guide to the Galaxy. Perhaps the most remarkable,
1: certainly the most successful
0: book
1: ever to come out of the great publishing corporations of
0: Ursa Minor.
1: Now in its 7 to the power of 16th edition, it has been continuously revised and upgraded, including being fitted with a highly experimental jog-proof, splash-resistant heat shield.
2: And a sophisticated new voice circuit.
3: Not always with complete success.
1: The earliest origins of the guide are now, along with most of its financial records, lost in the mists of time, and the document shredders of Megadodo Publications. But it is worth mentioning, among other things, that every world on which the guide has ever set up an accounting department has shortly afterwards perished in warfare or other natural disaster. So it is interesting, but not very interesting, to note that 2 or 3 days prior to the destruction of Earth to make way for a new hyperspace bypass, there was a dramatic upsurge in the number of UFO sightings, not only over Lord's Cricket Ground in London, but also above Glastonbury in Somerset, the very site selected for the new Hitchhiker's Guide Financial Records Office, just hours before the Vogon demolition fleet arrived.
4: People of Earth, this is Prosthetnik Vogon Jelts of the Galactic Hyperspace Planning Council. Your planet is scheduled for demolition.
1: So that would seem to have been that, as far as the Earth was concerned. Except that there were 3 survivors.
0: Arthur Dent had basically assumed that he was the only native
1: ape-descended Earthman to escape from the Earth.
0: Because his only companion,
1: disconcertingly called Ford
0: Prefect,
1: had revealed himself to be a Hitchhiker's Guide researcher from somewhere near Betelgeuse.
0: And not from Guildford, after all. So when, against all conceivable
1: probability, they were rescued by a ship, piloted by the infamous Zaphod Beeblebrox, and were astonished to find him accompanied by a certain Trillian, once
0: Trisha Macmillan, a rather nicely descended ape person that Arthur once met at a party in Islington,
1: it could only be because their ship was powered by the
0: infinite improbability drive. Which, of course, it was.
1: The regular early morning yell of horror. Was the sound of Arthur Dent waking up and suddenly remembering where he was. Islington has that effect on people, even 2 million years ago. Arthur has been living in the prehistory of the insignificant little blue-green planet where he was born, some 2 million years later, which is a terribly lonely position for any being other than a member of the species Hurrah-Furraff to find itself in. Members of the species Hurrah-Furraff would, of course, take it in their stride, because they live backwards in time anyway, and find that getting the business of sagging bottoms and death out of the way at an early stage prepares the way for an increasingly wonderful time after your midlife crisis celebrations, finishing in a really quite extraordinarily pleasant birth. They are also the only race known actually to enjoy hangovers, because they know it guarantees that a tremendously good evening will ensue. Arthur Dent is not, however, one of their number, and takes it hard. He's also cold and damp and extremely lonely.
5: Looks like it's you and me again today, horse chestnut.
1: He hasn't seen Ford Prefect for 4 years, and life has, as a result, been quieter than an uneventful Tuesday in the petrified dust bowls on the abandoned fourth moon of Narp. In fact, so astoundingly quiet that he hasn't been blown up, thrown out of spaceships, sucked through space, or even just insulted. Except for once, one evening just 2 years earlier.
5: Evening, Sycamore 1. Evening, Sycamore 2. Evening, Ash. Evening, Elm. Ugh, be like that, bloody elms. You try to be polite and where does it get you? I don't know why I...
6: What's that? Good heavens! Look! Can you see what I see?
5: All right, I know you're only a sycamore. You could at least pretend.
6: It's a spaceship. A beautiful, gleaming, silver spaceship. No, Sycamore 1, I'm not imagining it. We can escape.
5: At least, I can escape. I know how that must sound, Sycamore 1, but your roots are here.
6: It's landing right in front of us. I'm saved. That's right. I'll just get my pouch.
7: You're a jerk.
6: What?
7: Arthur Dent. Arthur Philip Dent.
6: What is it?
7: You're a jerk. A complete asshole.
6: But...
7: And stop whining, you snivelling little drip.
6: Hey! What is this? Wait a minute! Come back here and say that! Who the hell do you think you are?
1: Wowbagger, the infinitely prolonged, thinks he's a man with a purpose. Not a very good purpose, as he would be the first to admit, but at least he keeps him busy, keeps him on the move. For Wowbagger is one of the universe's very small number of immortal beings. Those born to immortality instinctively know how to cope with it, but Wowbagger's not one of them. Indeed, he's come to hate them, and he refers to them succinctly and often as the load of serene bastards.
7: The load of serene bastards?
1: He had his immortality inadvertently thrust upon him by an unfortunate accident with an irrational particle accelerator.
7: Oh, dear.
1: A liquid lunch.
7: Oops.
1: And a couple of rubber bands. The precise details of the accident are unimportant, as no one has ever managed to duplicate the exact circumstances under which it happened. Though many people have ended up looking very silly, or dead, or more usually both, in the attempt. To begin with, it was fun. He had a ball, living dangerously, taking risks, cleaning up on high-yield long-term investments, and just generally outliving the hell out of everybody. But even the joys of immortality can't last forever.
7: Computer.
2: Yes?
7: I'm incredibly fed up.
2: Oh, dear.
7: It's the eternity these Sunday afternoons I can't cope with. That and the terrible listlessness that starts to set in about 2:55. What is the time, by the way?
2: It's 9:30 a.m. in the morning.
7: Oh, well. I mean, I've had all the baths I can usefully have, haven't I?
2: You have indeed.
1: And as the afternoon moved relentlessly on to 4 o'clock, he would enter the long, dark tea time of the soul. And so things began to pall for him. The smug smiles he used to wear at other people's funerals started to fade. He began to despise the universe in general, and everybody in it in particular. And thus he conceived his purpose.
7: I will insult the universe. I will insult everybody in it.
8: Ridiculous.
9: Is he all right?
10: Look, it's utterly impossible. Think of all the beings being born and dying all the time.
7: I don't care. I will insult them all. Individually. Personally. One by one. And in alphabetical order. There are cakes over there if you want them.
1: He equipped a spaceship that was built to last with a computer capable of keeping track of the entire population of the known universe, plotting the horrifically complicated itineraries involved, and joining up the resultant dots in the hope of randomly drawing a rude word. When people protested further, he would merely fix them with a steely look and say,
7: "It passes the time. Computer.
2: Still here.
7: Where next?
2: Computing. Folfanger. Fourth world of the Folfanger system. Estimated journey time, 3 weeks.
7: Yes, yes.
2: There to meet with a small slug of the genus Uphill Idenu. I believe that you have decided to call it a brainless prat.
7: Hmm. What network areas are we going to be passing through in the next few hours?
2: Cosmovid, ThinkPix, and Homebrain Box.
7: Any movies I haven't seen 30,000 times already?
2: No. Oh. There's Angst in Space.
7: I get enough of that at home.
2: But you've only seen that 33,517 times.
7: Wake me for the second reel.
1: All Arthur Dent found to do to pass the time was to make himself a pouch of rabbit skin, which would be useful to keep things in. Then one day he woke up in his cave, as usual.

0: I know what I'm going to do. Listen, Sycamore 1, Sycamore 2, Horse Chestnut, Willow 1, Willow 2. Oh, don't stop what you're doing. It's just... You listening, Elm?
1: Well,
0: please yourself. It's just I have an important announcement to make. I have decided... I have made a decision. I've thought about it seriously and responsibly, and all things considered, it's the right thing for me. I feel good about it. And here it is. I will go mad.
2: Good idea.
0: What?
2: I went mad for a while. Did me no end of good.
0: Where did you just come from?
2: Oh, just sitting on that rock watching the sunrise. At least I think it was the sun. Yellow thing, about this big. There it is, look.
0: Where the hell have you been?
2: Oh, round and about. I just took my mind off the hook for a bit. I reckon that if the world wanted me, it would call back. It did. See? The sub-ether sensormatic's flashing. Oh, at least it was. Probably needs a bit of a shake. Ah. If it's a false alarm, I should go mad. Again.
0: Ford, I thought you must be dead.
2: So did I, which at least proved I wasn't. Then I decided I was a lemon for a while. I kept myself amused jumping in and out of a gin and tonic.
0: Where did you find a gin?
2: Well, I didn't. I found a small lake that thought it was a gin and tonic and jumped in and out of that. At least I think it thought it was a gin and tonic. I could, of course, have been imagining it.
0: I hope I am.
2: The point is that there is no point in driving yourself mad trying to stop yourself going mad. You might just as well give in and save your sanity.
0: And this is you sane again, is it? I ask merely for information.
2: Oh, and I try to learn to fly. Do you believe me?
0: Look, Ford...
2: Interestingly enough, on the subject of flying, the guide now says...
0: Who?
2: The Hitchhiker's Guide to the Galaxy. Remember? Don't panic.
0: I remember finding that easier to obey after I'd thrown it in the river.
2: Ah, but I fished it out. Here.
0: You never told me!
2: Well, I didn't want you to throw it in again. It's playing up as it is. I think something's got into it.
0: What, like gin?
2: No, like it's being updated.
3: The Hitchhiker's Guide to the Galaxy has this to say on the subject of flying. There is an all, rather a nap.
2: Oh, Belgium. Hey! Good to see you again, Arthur.
0: I haven't seen anyone for years. I can hardly even remember how to speak. I keep forgetting,
2: birthdays?
0: Words! I practice by talking to... What are those things people think you're mad if you talk to, like George III?
2: Kings?
0: No! The things he used to talk to. We're surrounded by them, for heaven's sake. Trees! I practice by talking to trees. I've got names for them. I call them Sycamore 1 and Sycamore 2 and...
2: Arthur.
0: What?
2: Insanity is a gradual process. Don't rush it.
0: I'm just telling you their names.
2: We have something else to do.
0: I'm not going to ask, but imagine I have.
2: I don't know, but things are going to happen. I've detected disturbances in the wash.
0: Is that why the dye ran in my dressing gown?
2: The space-time wash.
0: Of course. The new Vogon laundromat on the Bull's Pond hyperlink.
2: Eddie's in the space-time continuum.
0: Is he indeed?
2: Listen! There seem to be some pools of instability in the fabric of space-time.
0: Not to mention the fabric of my dressing gown.
2: Arthur!
0: The difficulty with this conversation is that it's very different from the ones I've mostly had recently, which, as I explained, have mostly been with trees. They weren't like this. Except the ones with elms used to get a bit bogged down.
2: Will you listen?
0: I have been, but I don't think it's helping.
2: Oh, dear suffering Zarquan!
0: I...
2: Look! The sensormatic is flashing. Either it's a moving disturbance in the fabric of space-time, an eddy, a pool of instability somewhere in our vicinity.
0: Or a flat battery.
2: The flashes are getting stronger. There! Behind that sofa!
0: Why? Is there a sofa? In that field?
2: I told you, Eddie's in the space-time continuum.
0: Then tell him to come and collect his sofa.
2: Arthur, that sofa is there because of the space-time instability I've been trying to get your terminally softened brain to come to grips with. It's been washed up out of the continuum. It's cosmic jetsam. It's our only way out of here. Come on, it's flying away from us.
0: It's turning towards the trees.
2: After it, watch out for the ditch.
0: Ford, this is almost fun. Whatever that was,
1: What?
0: I mean, it's not often a day goes so perfectly to plan, is it?
1: Come on!
0: Damn! Missed it! Only a few minutes ago, I decided I would go mad. And here I am, already, chasing a Chesterfield sofa across the fields of prehistoric Earth, watching out for a non-existent ditch.
2: Get round the other side, that's it. Jump into it. Come on, Arthur. Jump! Whoa!

0: Many speak of the legendary and gigantic starship Titanic, a majestic and luxurious cruise liner launched from the great shipbuilding asteroids of Artifact Oval some hundreds of years ago now, and with good reason. It was sensationally beautiful, staggeringly huge, and more pleasantly equipped than any ship in what now remains of history. The Starship Titanic's prototype, Improbability Field, was meant supposedly to ensure that it was infinitely improbable that anything would ever go wrong with any part of the ship. Its designers didn't realize that because of the quasi-reciprocal and circular nature of all improbability calculations, anything that was infinitely improbable was actually very likely to happen almost immediately. Thus, when Starship Titanic was launched, it did not even manage to complete its very first radio message, an SOS, before undergoing a sudden and gratuitous total existence failure. This only encouraged further development. As soon as the insurance underwriters had recovered enough to insert suitable clauses into the relevant policies, the luxury cruiser Heart of Gold was built around an improved improbability drive.
1: Oh, free out the Heart of Gold!
0: Powered by a sculpted yellow metal nugget of such purity that it was only a matter of time before some reckless, two-headed adventurer would attempt to steal it.
2: Hi there.
0: But that was in the days when Zaphod Beeblebrox was young, brash, and terrifyingly electable.
3: And now a word from President Beeblebrox.
1: Bye!
0: Now he is older, brasher, and not in a mood to entertain the automated systems that once made the Heart of Gold a playbeing's dream.
4: Pleased to open for you.
1: Zark off.
4: Thank you. Have a nice day.
1: And ruin a perfectly good hangover?
5: Zaphod, you're spilling that everywhere.
1: Oh, Zark.
4: Thanks, baby. I'd better send another one down to check the first one's okay. Weird. It's like my stomach's holding a party and I'm not on the guest list.
5: There's no one chasing us. We're free for the first time in ages.
1: Oh, freedom, yeah. Here I am, Zaphod Beeblebrox. I'm the coolest guy since cryogenics. And I've got a girl with whom things seem to be working out pretty well.
5: Are they?
1: I should be feeling extremely hoopy about life right now. Except I'm not.
5: Look, let's go somewhere. Travel. See the universe. Come on. There's nothing the improbability drive can't do.
1: Yeah, like, provided you know exactly how improbable it is that what you want it to do will ever happen. Yeah, what did happen, by the way?
5: You had a double psychotic episode, ran off to Ursa Minor to prove some conspiracy theory, only to be found days later wandering the corridors of the Hitchhiker's Guide building looking for Zani Whoop, a free lunch and a stiff drink. But not in that order.
1: Which proves I was there, right?
5: Well, I wasn't.
1: Wow. Totally too much excitement, adventure, and really wild things.
5: They're all hallucinations.
1: Hey, the Total Perspective Vortex was not a hallucination.
5: Oh, you had one pan galactic goggle blaster too many.
1: That's not technically possible.
5: How is that going to help?
1: Oh, the third drink is going down to see why the second hasn't yet reported on the condition of the first. You know, looking at you two, I think I prefer the other trillion.
5: Good. Because this one's just about had enough.
6: All drinks have reported in. Share and enjoy.
5: Oh, give me a break.
0: Holidays. One of the galaxy's most unusual holiday destinations is Alos Amana Sinica. Mm. The trek from the snow plains of Lisca to the summit of the ice crystal pyramids of Sestantia is long and grueling, but the view from the top is one which releases the mind to hitherto unexperienced horizons of beauty.
5: That'll do nicely. Computer?
7: Hi there! Heading to shipboard computer, standing by for...
5: New course heading. Alos Amana Sinica.
7: You got it!
1: Trillium. If it was all a hallucination...
5: Yes.
1: What happened to that Zarking robot?

0: Another world, another day. In 14 hours, the sun will sink hopelessly beneath the opposite horizon of Squanchella Zeta. Totally wasted effort, if you ask me. Not that there is anyone here to ask me, so I'll just keep walking around in this very tiny circle for a few hundred years more until my power cells give out.
1: None of it got. Hello, robot.
0: Hello, mattress.
1: Oh, what's a mattress?
0: You are.
1: Oh, Flynn. Happy?
0: But clearly you are a very stupid one.
1: We could have a conversation. Would you like that along with me?
0: No. And after I have calculated to 10 significant decimal places what precise length of pause is most likely to convey a general contempt for all things mattressy, I will continue to walk round in tight circles. Don't mind me, not that you do anyway.
1: What's a mattress?
0: You are a large mattress, and probably one of very high quality.
1: Really?
0: Yes.
2: In an infinitely large universe such as, for instance, the one in which we live, most things one could possibly imagine, and a lot of things one would rather not, grow somewhere. Thus it is that very few things actually get manufactured these days. A forest was discovered recently in which most of the trees grew ratchet screwdrivers as fruit. The life cycle of a ratchet screwdriver fruit is quite interesting. Once picked, it needs a dark, dusty drawer in which it can lie undisturbed for years. Then one night it suddenly hatches, discards its outer skin which crumbled into dust, and emerges as a totally unidentifiable little metal object with flanges at both ends and a sort of ridge and a sort of hole for a screw. This, when found, will get thrown away. No one knows what it's supposed to gain from this. Nature, in her infinite wisdom, is presumably working on it. No one really knows what mattresses are meant to gain from their lives either. They're large, friendly, pocket-sprung creatures which live quite private lives in the swamps of Squanchella Zeta. They flollop about, blowing bubbles through the water, their blue and white stripes glistening in the feeble rays of its sun. Many of them get caught, slaughtered, dried out, shipped out, and slept on. None of them seem to mind, and all of them are called Zem.
1: Zem? And what's your name, of a robot?
0: Marvin.
1: I value a deep detection in your diodes, robot. And I glubber for you.
0: Must you? I think you should know that your glubbering has not eased my dejection by a single jot.
1: You should be more mattressy. We live quiet, retired lives in the swamp, where we are content to flop and volume and regard the wetness in a fairly floopy manner.
0: If there is anything more unappealing, I expect it's your attention span. We've had this conversation every day since I arrived here.
1: We could discuss the weather a little, Ollie.
0: I suppose so. Ahem. The dew has clearly fallen with a particularly sickening thud this morning. If I had teeth, I would grit them at this point.
1: Would you care to come for a slullop?
0: No. Not because I find the concept depressing, which I most certainly do, but because I've been fitted with this infinitely more depressing artificial leg. As it is just the one steel peg, I can only pivot on it in very tiny circles, gradually digging myself deeper into this swamp. Flolloping is therefore not an option.
1: Boom! I feel deep in my innermost sprung pockets that you have something on your mind.
0: More than you can possibly imagine. My capacity for mental activity of all kinds is as boundless as the infinite reaches of space itself, as opposed to my capacity for happiness. My capacity for happiness you could fit into a matchbox without taking out the matches first.
1: Right. What's a matchbox?
3: Where?
4: Say, Bob, where are you?
3: In the bathroom.
4: What are you doing in there?
3: Staying. How are you feeling? Is that as bad as it sounds?
4: Hey, I was worse earlier. But then I thought I could look for someone in the universe more miserable than me. Halfway to the bridge, I realized that it might be Marvin. So I'm going back to bed.
3: We're parked over at Los Hermanos Sinica. It looks beautiful from the teleport room.
4: Sure.
3: We could go down later.
4: Hey, no, thanks. Please.
3: I deactivated all the kitchen symptomatics. I've prepared the most fabulous meal for you.
1: Oiled meat, scented fruit.
5: Yeah.
1: And I've got a first-class degree in mathematics and a doctorate in astrophysics, but we'll let that pass. Say, Fod.
5: I'm not hungry.
1: I've put some on a tray. If you don't want the candlelit supper, you can eat it in bed. Either way, we should talk things through.
5: No.
1: Is that all you've got to say? I'll take that no as a yes. Enough! Eddie, activate teleporter. Destination?
6: Planet surface?
1: Random coordinates. Transport me the hell out of Zaphod Beeblebrox's life.
6: You got it!
4: Hey, baby. You remind me of something Ford once said. He spent a whole while stuck on Earth with your monkey race, and they used to amaze him the way they kept on talking. Like just always stating the really obvious, you know? Like, it's a nice day. Or, you're very tall. Or, wait, what? Oh, dear, you seem to have fallen down a 30-foot well. Are you all right? Yeah, and he thought if human beings don't keep exercising their lips, their mouths will probably seize up. Then he watched them a bit more, you know, and came up with a whole new theory.
5: Yes.
4: He said that if they don't keep exercising their lips, their brains start working.
5: Yeah.
4: That is so true. Trillium! Trillium! You'll be back, baby.
2: What will become of Trillium now she has escaped the gravitational pull of Zaphod Beeblebrox's ego? Where in the space-time continuum are Arthur Dent and Ford Prefect likely to wash up? And what vital issues pivot on Marvin's artificial leg? Find out in the next bipodal part of the tertiary phase of The Hitchhiker's Guide to the Galaxy.
7: In that episode of The Hitchhiker's Guide to the Galaxy by Douglas Adams, Peter Jones and William Franklin were the book. Simon Jones played Arthur Dent, Jeffrey McGiven, Ford Prefect, Mark Wing Davies, Zaphod Beeblebrox, Susan Sheridan, Trillian, and Stephen Moore was Marvin. Roger Gregg played Eddie, Andy Taylor, Zem, and Toby Longworth was Wowbagger. The announcer was John Marsh. The surround mix was by Paul Dealey, and the live FX by Ken Humphrey. The script editor was John Langdon, and the music was by Paul Wicks Wickens. The production assistants were Laura Harris and Joe Wheeler. The program was adapted, directed, and co-produced by Dirk Maggs. The producers were Helen Chatwell and Bruce Hyman, and it was an above-the-title production for BBC Radio 4. Non-orthopedically sprung life forms are reminded that mattresses are the only sentient creatures to require regular flolloping.
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0: Yes, Dr. Shapir, three of them. Two damn good astronauts and a PhD. We don't know. That's why we called you. The Psyche 14 mission. Yes, hell yes, 13 flawless missions. And then this. NASA, hell, Washington's up in arms over this one. No, there's nothing medically wrong with them. That's the problem. What we have is one dead man who just willed it. Another blind who isn't blind, and a third who hears God only knows what. Yeah, as soon as you can get. They saw, they experienced something up there, and we've got to find out what the hell it is, or this whole project's going to be strange.
1: Please.
2: Can you see anything?
1: Yes, please. Let me have the blindfold.
2: Do you see this light, Professor Hughes? What color is it?
1: All colors. White. It's too bright.
2: Will you point toward it, please?
1: It's everywhere. It's too bright.
2: The room is quite dark, Professor. Now, will you open your eyes again, please?
1: It isn't dark.
2: Possible supersensitivity here. Now, Professor, let's...
1: Look, you can drop the professor crap, okay? I'm just Hughes now, if I'm even that.
2: Very well. Hughes, then. Just Hughes.
1: And you're the shrink they sent for?
2: Psychiatrist, yes. I'm Dr. Shapir. Is this dark enough for you?
1: Make it dark. No.
3: Hands
1: will
3: down.
1: No.
3: Take it easy.
2: All right. We'll put the compresses back on.
1: I'm sorry.
2: We'll try again later on when you rest it.

an experience, not just an event mind, an experience on Mars that sees the consciousness of three space travelers, willing one to die, and forever changing the perception of the other two. Sci-Fi Radio presents an adaptation of Ursula Le Guin's The Field of Visions.

0: So what are your preliminary findings, Doctor?
1: One man who's afraid of the light, another whose auditory senses have left him almost catatonic. They both experienced something on that planet. Something that overpowered their senses. One's being drawn into it, the other's afraid of it. I need more information, Colonel Bowen, and their backgrounds. Some concrete information on what happened up there.
0: Well, Hughes entered the space program from astrophysics. Harvard. Had a good record. Some say brilliant. Too brilliant for me. You know what I mean, Dr. Shapir. One of those ivory tower intellectuals.
1: You don't care for him?
0: His kind in the military don't miss.
1: Potential for instability, Colonel?
0: An egghead. NASA's full of it. And he isn't exactly stable at the moment, is he?
1: No. No, Colonel Bowen, he isn't.
0: He's the one who discovered the room. Had to unseal it, didn't he? Damn intellectuals and their curiosity. No military man would go snooping around unless he was ordered to.
1: You blame Hughes for Captain Tempsey's condition, then?
0: Hell yes! And Commander Rogers' death, too. Don't forget that.
1: There's nothing we can do about Commander Rogers. But Captain Tempsey...
0: Listen here. Now, Tempsey was a crack test pilot. Nerves of steel. An Air Force captain.
1: There was no indication of his...
0: winding up like this? Hell no, there wasn't. He was all military, Doctor. Even coached a little league. Now, I don't know. He's crazier than Hughes.
1: I don't think it's a matter of... mental illness. It's
0: Well, what the hell do you call it then, Doctor, when a man sits on a stool all day, staring and listening to something inside his head? A man who doesn't even know his own wife. Hums some kind of a classical tune or the other when she tries to talk to him. Hell, Tinsky hated that stuff. Sent her out of

0: room in tears. 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
1: You're saying that beyond the hysterical deafness, a man has somehow changed. He's different now.
0: Like day and night.
1: Something changed his perception then.
0: Hughes drove him crazy.

0: Captain? Captain Temsky? You can hear me, can't you? Well, my voice is disturbing you, isn't it? It's interfering with something you would prefer to hear. I thought so. Stop humming again if you can understand what I'm saying.
1: Where the hell are we, Dr. Shapir?
0: What if I were to offer you absolute darkness?
1: What do you mean?
0: Total and complete darkness. A chamber devoid of light. We're in such a room now. We could remove the compresses and you'd be safe to talk.
1: To tell me what happened. Total darkness?
0: A special chamber devoid of light.
1: It's just the light, you know? Just the light, nothing more.
0: Remove the compresses.
1: Yes. Of course, I... Oh, God! Oh, my God, the room! Rogers, you see it, don't you? It's in here with us. Hold on, Rogers. Stop screaming like that. Temsky, where's Temsky? Oh, God, Temsky! Is that you? Hold on to me. I can't see you for life. Help me. It's Rogers. He's screaming in sort of bursts, like barking. As if he's trying to get out whole sentences at once. Temsky, you can hear it, can't you? You can hear him barking. Oh, God, it's like a seizure. I've got to pull him out of here. Like all his fuses blew, burned him out. Where is he? I can't see. Light. Try to see what I touch and can't. I don't understand.
0: Hang on, Hughes. I'm right here. Take it easy, sir. Oh. It's only the darkness.

0: Psychiatric Counseling Session, 18 July, Dr. Shapir, and patient 2131, Dr. Gerent Hughes.
1: Hello, Hughes. I won't stay long. Listen, that wasn't such a bright idea of mine in the chamber. I'm sorry. I had no idea. No right, either. Would you rather I left?
2: No.
1: All right, I need a little company, too. Someone to talk to. You seem to be pretty calm.
2: As long as I keep my eyes closed.
1: Listen, I have a queer story about Joe Temsky. Not a story, just a queer fact, actually. Did you know that they've written on his record that he's functionally deaf?
2: Deaf?
1: Yes, deaf. Well, I began to wonder. I go in and talk to Temsky, you know, I touch him. I try to make contact, any kind of contact to get through. No go. You know, I've got a theory.
2: What theory?
1: Suppose, maybe, but just maybe, Hughes can't hear me. Suppose his hearing is flooded with the sounds of his experience. Something like your sight being blinded by what took place in that room.
2: You mean he's hearing things?
1: Yes.
2: Listening?
1: Yes.
2: You can't shut your ears.
1: That's what I thought, too. Could be rough, couldn't it? Well, what I thought was, what about trying to shut them for him? Put earplugs in his ears?
2: Then he wouldn't be able to hear you.
1: No, but he wouldn't be distracted. If you had to watch your light show all of the time, you wouldn't be able to pay much attention to me or anything else, right? Maybe it's like that for Joe. Maybe there's this noise drowning out everything for him.
2: It would be more than noise.
1: I don't suppose you'd like to talk about what happened there in that room. No. All right.
3: Notes on Joe Temsky. Subject, earplugs. Observation date, July 20th at 0700 hours. Temsky's a heavy sleeper. Easy to insert ordinary wax plugs in his ears while he slept. When he awakened, he sat up, stretched, scratched, and looked for what appeared to be something to eat. Then he began to grow uncomfortable. At least he appeared to be uncomfortable. Maybe disoriented. Then he looked around, left, right, nervous. Maybe the jerky head movements were an attempt to find that vanished sound, the lost chord. Then he grew more disturbed and alert. His hands groped for his ears to find the cause of the silence. He found the earplugs and removed one. Then he sighed deeply and seemed to slip back into the sound within.

0: Good, Temsky. That's an hour with the plugs in. I know you can't hear me, but I'm proud of you. And we've come up with a drug that will deaden your auditory nerve endings for 5 hours at a time. It will be ready next week. Now let me take these plugs out.
1: Dr. Thompson, report to emergency.
2: September 3rd. Notes on Joe Temsky. Subject, auditory nerve experiments, 1,400 hours. Patient responds to drugs quite well. Somehow seems relieved, yet grows anxious at times, as if wanting to go back, to turn his interest inward again. Patient asks to see Hughes.
3: Well, how about it, Doctor? We're making progress. Mm-hmm. I got the press, NASA, Washington, all over me.
0: I'm sensitive to that, Colonel, but we're still probing for answers.
3: Well, I'm not sensitive. Now, you fix Pinsky, you hear me? You fix him, and I want him flying again. You can be sensitive with that other guy.
0: How are you feeling, Hughes? Hughes? I guess a little withdrawn today. You feel like just listening? Temsky wants to see you. The new drug's working. It's blocking out those sounds he hears. But he has some questions about what really happened. You could help him a great deal if you would.
4: Well, how do I communicate with him? Sign language?
0: He can talk to you while you respond on the word processor. Would that be agreeable to you? Hughes, he needs assurance that something really happened in that room you found. That it wasn't all in his head.
4: Oh, something happened up there, all right.
5: Hughes? Oh, man, it's good to see you. Let me read this. It was a poor choice of words. I'm sorry, Hughes. I wish you could see, too. Well, it's working. I mean, the drug makes the sound stop. But I'm worried, Hughes. Did something real happen to us up there? Or was it all in my... Yeah, you're right. I mean, if all this was just inside my head, the earplugs would actually help improve the reception. Then you're saying something did happen inside that room. God, Hughes. What was it? Hughes? Susan? Yeah, she's fine. Just fine. I put her through a hell of a time, though. And what am I saying? I put myself through a hell of a time. See, when they first stuck those plugs in my ears, when I woke up and there was this silence, I was really spooked. It took me a long time to come back from where I'd been. And I didn't much want to come back. That I was suffering from hallucinations, or maybe I was crazy. I don't know. When Sapir began telling me how long it had been, and I realized that this was Earth, you know, that's what spooked me. I thought maybe all this had been some kind of hallucination. It scared me. Like suddenly I was two different people. But I began to put it together to see that it wasn't a split, but a... yeah, exactly. A change. It changed me. God. It is real. I mean, because when I can hear, that's all I can hear. And when you can see, that's all you can see, right? Wow, we have to be artificially blinded and made deaf not to hear it and see it. That's it, isn't it? Oh, no. Mm-mm. Beautiful. It took me a long time. At least I thought it was a long time to begin to get it. At first, it didn't make any sense. Jesus, it scared the hell out of me. You or Commander Rogers would say something and... I don't know, there'd be these kinds of cords all around your voice, like rainbows around a prism, so you can't even see the prism. Like, well, that's what it's like for you, isn't it? Well, it's the same, only with this hearing, it's like everything turns into music. I'll tell you what, though. What I'd like to do while I'm out of touch is get it all down somehow. Huh. One of the things I've learned is the only way to cope with this thing is to surrender to it. Then it seems to come into perspective. Has it been like that for you? Afraid? Afraid of what, Hughes?
6: He doesn't like us. He doesn't like us. Carry more. Nor press on.
5: Let's spend the last few minutes in here, darling.
7: Look at me, Joe. I'll speak slowly so you can read my lips. This is the day room. I wanted some time alone with you.
5: I've never been in here. Somehow I feel drawn to it. Where's the piano?
7: Joe, watch my lips. I thought you said you'd never been in here before.
5: I haven't. Yet I just know there is one. There it is. Come on, I want you to play for me.
7: Joe, what's gotten into you? You couldn't hear the music any more than you can... Joe, please, look at me. You've never liked to hear me play. Especially the music I've been trained to play.
5: A man can change, can't he? Come on, sit down. I'll sit next to you.
7: What would you have me play, kind sir?
5: Something beautiful.

Joe? Oh, Joe, it's so beautiful. It's the most beautiful music I've ever heard.

0: Oh, Joe. Joe, I don't understand any of this, but that was beautiful. It was the most beautiful music I have ever heard. I've never been so filled with...
1: love?
0: Yes. Love. Joe, can you really hear me?
1: Yes. Somehow, now I can. That music, Susan. That was what I heard. At least it was my feeble attempt to recreate what I heard.
0: It was so beautiful. I don't understand any of this. Your ability to play, the power of that music, it's all beyond...
1: yeah, knowledge itself, I know. I understand that now. The understanding comes when one surrenders to it completely. When you recreate it for others to hear, that's when it lets go of you.
0: But what is it?
1: I don't know. I honestly don't know. But whatever it is, it's in the room with us. And it's in the music. And I want to share it.

0: Working in the dark, Hughes?
1: That's not exactly funny, Joe. Uh-huh. If you could hear me, I'd tell you.
0: But I can hear you.
1: Impossible.
0: No, I mean it. Go on, turn your back again to the oscillator. Say something.
1: Ptomaine poisoning.
0: Ptomaine poisoning.
1: What?
0: Okay. See, I'm hearing you. I haven't lost the music. I've got it all together.
1: Okay, I've almost locked in on the sound we heard up there. Now, the wavelength and frequency will allow me to get an accurate measurement
0: of all... Come on, Hughes. That sound you're making wasn't what we heard up there.
1: I've got to study these holos. If I can just see something besides these damned images, Hughes, I can get a concrete handle on what we experienced
0: up
1: there.
0: Hughes, the holos were blank. You can't photograph what we saw, what we experienced. Jesus, Hughes, take off your blinders.
1: No.
0: You can't stay inside yourself forever. Come out. You can't choose blindness, Hughes.
1: Well, why can't I?
0: Not after you've seen the light.
1: What light?
0: The light, the word, the truth we've been taught to perceive and to know.
1: Get out. Get out, Kinski.
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3: Good. Put it on audio response.

0: It was determined that there should be another mission, a Psyche 15, to re-examine, to re-evaluate the site, the room, and then to reseal it for all time.
1: I think you're overdoing it, Hughes.
2: It has to be here. The answer.
1: They're sending me back to New York. I asked for another 2 weeks with you here, but no go.
2: It's all right.
1: Somehow I feel that. I tried, but I...
2: No, it wasn't you. You couldn't have... Oh, never mind.
1: But...
2: Nothing matters.
1: But your experiments...
2: An illusion. Just as any answers you would have found.
1: No.
2: Oh, you think not? Look, Doctor. Look, I'm removing these silly blinders. Look! Hide and seek. I spy. You're it. You want to know what I see?
1: Yes.
2: A blot, a shadow, an incompleteness, a rudiment, an obstruction. Something completely unimportant. You see, it doesn't do any good to be a man,
1: and
2: even...
1: And when you look at yourself?
2: Oh, the same, just the same. A hindrance, a triviality, a blot on the field of vision.
1: What is the field of vision?
2: What do you think? What is a true vision of? Reality, of course. I have been reprogrammed to perceive reality, to see truth. I see God.
1: Those were Temsky's words, too. At his last lecture and performance. Only he heard God.
2: Well, for me, seeing is believing. But I'll be damned if I'll become a missionary like Temsky.
1: A missionary?
2: Can't you see, Doctor? Can't you see that's what the room is? A training center, a briefing room. It's a
1: religious center, a church?
2: A place where you're taught to see God, and hear God, and know God, and love God. A conversion center, a place where you're converted, where your mission becomes the mission. We learned the mission. We came out with the mission. We weren't explorers anymore. We were missionaries, bearing the truth, charged with bringing it to the other races. All the poor damn heathens living in outer darkness... We are the bearers of the truth, the answer. Nothing else matters. The earth doesn't matter. The stars don't matter. Death doesn't matter. Nothing is anything. Only God is.
1: A new God.
2: Not a God. God, the one true God, immanent in all things, everywhere, forever. I have learned to see God. All I have to do is open my eyes, like now, and I see the face of God. And I'd give all my life to see a tree. Just a tree. A chair. A plain wooden chair. Ordinary. They can keep their God. They can keep their light. I want the world back. I want questions, not the answer. I want my own life back. And my own death.

0: On the recommendation of the Army psychiatrist who took over the case of Gerent Hughes after Shapir was dismissed, Hughes was moved to a military hospital for the insane, where, unfortunately, he carried out a successful suicide attempt, slashing his wrist with a spoon handle which he had sharpened by rubbing it against the bed frame. It is an interesting fact that he killed himself on the very day the Psyche 15 mission returned from Mars, bringing the documents and records which, as interpreted by the first apostle, now form the first chapters of the revelation of the ancients, the sacred text of the holy and universal Church of God, bringer of light to the heathen, sole vehicle of the one eternal truth. Our cast featured Wirt Kane as Colonel Bowen and Howard Fisher as Dr. Shapir. Astronauts Hughes and Temsky were played by Rick Spiegel and Greg Losso. Susan was portrayed by Nance Williamson. The original story, The Field of Vision, was written by Ursula K. Le Guin and adapted and directed for Sci-Fi Radio by your host. All music and sound effects were created by Ron DiIulio. The series producers are Kevin Singer and Ron DiIulio. 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

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Tonight, it may be...

0: Good evening. This is Ben Grauer introducing tonight's tale of terror, told by Nelson Armstead on the National Broadcasting Company's presentation of Sleep No More. The story of terror can be as simple as a sheeted ghost rattling chains. It can be a complex and hidden world of horror, lurking in such unholy dimensions as only the dead and the moonstruck can glimpse. Or it can be those terrible, fathomless shadows which lie buried deep in the primitive mind of civilized man. And for this evening, well, Nelson Armstead, tell us about this evening's story.
1: Once again, Ben, we have two stories tonight. The Death of Olivier Bicaille by Emile Zola and Fishhead by Irvin S. Cobb. Fishhead is one of those tales that always makes the hair on the back of my neck stand up. It's the fantastic story of a human monstrosity who was the veritable embodiment of a nightmare.
0: Sounds promising. So let Nelson Armstead tell us about the man called Fishhead.

It goes past the powers of my pen to try to describe Real Foot Lake for you so that you, hearing this, will get the picture of it in your mind as I have it in mine. It's the largest lake south of Ohio, lying mostly in Tennessee, but extending up across what is now the Kentucky line. It is, and always has been, a lake of mystery. In places it is bottomless. Other places, the skeletons of the cypress trees that went down when the earth sank still stand upright so that if the sun shines from the right corner and the water is less muddy than common, a man, peering face downward into its depths, sees below him the bare top limbs upstretching like drowned men's fingers, all coated with the mud of years and bandaged with pennons of green lake slime. In still other places, the lake is shallow for long stretches, no deeper than breast high to a man, but dangerous because of the weed growths and the sunken drifts which entangle a swimmer's limbs. Its banks are mainly mud. Its waters are muddied too, being a rich coffee color in the spring and a copperish yellow in the summer. And the trees along its shore are mud-colored clear up to their lower limbs after the spring floods, when the dried sediment covers their trunks with a thick, scrofulous-looking coat. There are stretches of unbroken woodland around it, and slashes where the cypress trees rise countlessly like headstones for the dead snags that rot in the soft ooze. There are long, dismal flats where in the spring the clotted frog spawn cling like patches of white mucus among the weed stalks, and at night the turtles crawl out to lay clutches of perfectly round white eggs with tough, rubbery shells in the sand. There are bayous leading off the nowhere, and sloughs that wind aimlessly like great blind worms, finally to join the big river that rolls a few miles to the westward. Real Foot Lake is a wonderful place for fish, bass and crappie and perch and the snouted buffalo fish. How these edible sorts live to spawn and how their spawn in turn live to spawn again is a marvel, seeing how many of the big fish-eating cannibal fish there are in Real Foot. Here, bigger than anywhere else, you find the garfish, all bones and appetite and horny plates, with a snout like an alligator, the nearest link, naturalists say, between the animal life of today and the animal life of the reptilian period. But the biggest of them all are the catfish. These are monstrous creatures, these catfish of Real Foot, scaleless, slick things with corpsey dead eyes and poisonous fins like javelins, and huge whiskers dangling from the sides of their cavernous heads. 6 and 7 feet long they grow to be, and weigh 200 pounds or more. And they have mouths wide enough to take in a man's foot or a man's fist, and strong enough to break any hook save the strongest, and greedy enough to eat anything, living or dead or putrid, that the horny jaws can master. Oh, but they are wicked things, and they tell wicked tales of them down there. They call them man-eaters and compare them in certain of their habits to sharks. Fishhead was a piece of this setting. He fitted into it as an acorn fits its cup. All his life, he had lived on Real Foot, always in the one place at the mouth of a certain slough. He'd been born there of a Negro father and a half-breed Indian mother, both of them now dead. And the story was that before his birth, his mother was frightened by one of the big fish, so that the child came into the world most hideously marked. Anyhow, Fishhead was a human monstrosity, the veritable embodiment of a nightmare. He had the short, stocky, sinewy body of a man, but his face was as near to being the face of a great fish as any face could be, and yet retained some trace of human aspect. His skull sloped back so abruptly that he could hardly be said to have a forehead at all. His chin slanted off right into nothing. His eyes were small and round with shallow, glazed, pale yellow pupils, and they were set wide apart in his head, and they were unwinking and staring like a fish's eyes. His nose was no more than a pair of tiny slits in the middle of a yellow mask. His mouth was the worst of all. It was the awful mouth of a catfish, lipless and almost inconceivably wide, stretching from side to side. Also, when Fishhead became a man grown, his likeness to a fish increased, for the hair upon his face grew out into tightly kinked, slender pendants that dropped down either side of the mouth like the beards of a fish. If he had any other name than Fishhead, none excepting himself knew it. As Fishhead he was known, and as Fishhead he answered.
Mainly, he kept to himself, with no kith nor kin, nor even a friend, shunning his kind and shunned by them. His cabin stood just below the state line, where the mud slough runs into the lake. It was a shack of logs, the only human habitation for 4 miles up or down. If the real footers shunned Fishhead by day, they feared him by night and avoided him as a plague, dreading even the chance of a casual meeting. For there were ugly stories about Fishhead, stories which all the Negroes and some of the whites believed. They said that a cry, which had been heard just before dusk and just after, skittering across the darkened waters, was his calling cry to the big catfish. And at his bidding, they came trooping in, and that in their company, he swam in the lake on the moonlit night, sporting with them, diving with them, even feeding with them on what manner of unclean things they fed. The cry had been heard many times, that much was certain. Also, that the big fish were noticeably thick at the mouth of Fishhead Slough. No native real footer, white or black, would willingly wet an arm or a leg there.

0: Here Fishhead had lived, and here he was going to die. The Baxters were going to kill him. And this day in late summer was to be the time of the killing. The two Baxters, Jake and Joel, were coming in their dugout to do it. This murder had been a long time in the making. The Baxters had to brew their hate over a slow fire for months before it reached the pitch of action. They were poor whites, poor in everything, repute and worldly goods and standing. A pair of fever-ridden squatters who lived on whiskey and tobacco when they could get it, and on fish and cornbread when they couldn't. The feud itself was of months standing. Meeting Fishhead one day in the spring, the brothers had accused him, wantonly and without proof, of running their trout line and stripping it of the hooked catch, an unforgivable sin among the water dwellers and shanty boaters of the South. Seeing that he bore this accusation in silence, only eyeing them steadfastly, they had been emboldened then to slap his face, whereupon he turned and gave them both a beating of their lives. They swore that they would get him. There'd been no hitch or mishap. No one had been abroad in the late afternoon to mark their movements. And in a little while, Fishhead ought to be due. Jake's woodsman's eye followed the downward swing of the sun speculatively. The shadows thrown shoreward lengthened and slithered on the small ripples. The small noises of the day died out. The small noises of the coming night began to multiply. The green-bodied flies went away, and big mosquitoes with speckled gray legs came to take their place. The sleepy lake sucked at the mud banks with small mouthing sounds as though it found the taste of the raw mud agreeable. Bull bats began to flitter back and forth above the tops of the trees. A pudgy muskrat, swimming with head up, was moved to slide off briskly as he met a cotton-mouthed moccasin snake, so fat and swollen with summer poison that it looked almost like a legless lizard as it moved along the surface of the water in a series of slow, torpid S's. Directly above the head of either of the waiting assassins, a compact little swarm of midges hung, holding to a sort of kite-shaped formation. But the two brothers in their dugout gave heed to nothing except the one thing upon which their hearts were set and their nerves tensed. Joel gently shoved the gun barrels across the log, cuddling the stock to his shoulder and slipping two fingers caressingly back and forth upon the triggers. Jake held the narrow dugout steady by a grip upon a fox-grape tendril. A little wait, and then the finish came. Fishhead emerged from the cabin door and came down the narrow footpath to the water and out upon the water on his log. He stood there erect, his chest filling, his chinless face lifted up, and something of mastership and dominion in his poise. And then his eye caught what another's eyes might have missed, the round, twin ends of the gun barrels, the fixed gleam of Joel's eyes aimed at him through the green tracery. In that swift passage of time, too swift to be measured by seconds, realization flashed all through him, and he threw back his head still higher and opened wide his shapeless trap of a mouth, and out across the lake he sent skittering and rolling his cry. And in his cry was the laugh of a loon and the croaking bellow of a frog and the bay of a hound, all the compounded night noises of the lake. And in it, too, was a farewell and a defiance and an appeal. The heavy roar of the duck gun came. At 20 yards, the double charge tore the throat out of him. He came down face forward upon the log, and then the blood came out of his mouth. And Fishhead, in death still as much fish as man, slid, flopping headfirst, off the end of the log and sank face downward slowly, his limbs all extended out. One after another, a string of big bubbles came up to burst in the middle of a widening, reddish stain on the coffee-colored water. The brothers watched this, held by the horror of the thing they had done, and the cranky dugout, having been tipped far over by the recoil of the gun, took water steadily across its gunwale. And now there was a sudden stroke from below upon its careening bottom, and it went over, and they were in the lake. But the shore was only 20 feet away, the trunk of the uprooted tree only 5. Joel, still holding fast to his shotgun, made for the log, gaining it with one stroke. He threw his free arm over it and clung there, treading water as he shook his eyes free. Something gripped him. Some great, sinewy, unseen thing gripped him fast by the thigh, crushing down his flesh. He uttered no cry, but his eyes popped out, and his mouth set in a square shape of agony, and his fingers gripped into the bark of the tree like grapples. He was pulled down and down by steady jerks, not rapidly, but steadily, so steadily. And as he went, his fingernails tore four little white strips in the tree bark. His mouth went under. Next, his popping eyes, then his erect hair, and finally his clawing, clutching hand. And that was the end of him. Jake's fate was harder still, for he lived longer, long enough to see Joel's finish. He saw it through the water that ran down his face, and with a great surge of his whole body, he literally flung himself across the log and jerked his legs up high into the air to save them. He flung himself too far, though, for his face and chest hit the water on the far side. And out of this water rose the head of a great fish, with the lake slime of years on its flat black head, its whiskers bristling, its corpsey eyes alight, its horny jaws closed and clamped in front of Jake's flannel shirt. His hand struck out wildly and was speared on a poisonous pin. And unlike Joel, he went out of sight with a great yell and a whirling and churning of the water that made the cornstalk circle in the edges of the small whirlpool. But the whirlpool soon thinned away into the widening rings of ripples, and the cornstalks quit circling and became still again, and only the multiplying night noises sounded about the mouth of the slough. The bodies of all three came ashore on the same day near the same place. Except for the gaping gunshot wound where the neck met the chest, Fishhead's body was unmarked. But the bodies of the two Baxters were so marred and mauled that the real footers buried them together on the bank without ever knowing which might be Jake and which might be Joel.
1: This has been Irvin S. Cobb's short story, Fishhead, as told by Nelson Armstead. Now, Mr. Armstead, about the second story?
0: Well, have you ever experienced the terrifying thought that someday you might, by some accident, be buried alive, abandoned, given up as dead? The famous Frenchman, Émile Zola, must have had such a thought, for he wrote the weird tale we'll hear now, The Death of Olivier Bicaille. It was on a Saturday at 6 o'clock in the morning that I died. My poor wife had been bending over a trunk where she was looking for some linen. When she straightened up and saw my staring eyes, my rigid body, my chest quiet, she ran to me thinking I had fainted. She pressed my hands and looked into my face, and then a terror took hold of her, and she cried, oh, Lord, he's dead. I heard everything, but the sounds were faint and seemed to come from a distance. Only my left eye still perceived a confused light, a whitish glimmer, in which the objects of the room melted together. My right eye was completely paralyzed. This swoon, which overtook my entire body like a thunderbolt, prostrated me completely. My will was dead, not a fiber of my nerves obeyed me. Only within my impotent, inert frame, thought remained. Slow, languid, but perfectly clear. Could this then be death? Even as a child, I was afraid of death. I had always believed I wouldn't live and that they would soon bury me, and this thought of the soil horrified me. I could never accustom myself to it, even though it haunted me constantly. And in growing up, I had always retained this fixed idea and this fear. All this was passing through my mind while my dear Marguerite continued to weep beside me. It troubled me, not knowing how to calm her, not being able to tell her that I wasn't suffering. If death was nothing but this swoon of the flesh, then indeed I was wrong to have feared it so. It was actually a feeling of well-being, a great repose, in which worry and trouble were left behind. Poor Marguerite. Now she was alone. She kissed my hands and cried out repeatedly, Olivier, answer me, answer me. Oh, he is dead. But I couldn't possibly be dead. I would wake up soon, surely. Yes, presently I would lean over and take Marguerite in my arms. Presently, when she came to me again, I would murmur very low so as not to frighten her while I kissed her cheek. I'm only sleeping, my dearest. Don't you see that I'm alive?
2: and that I love you.
0: The next moment, I heard a voice which I recognized. It was that of the old lady, Madame Gabin, who lived in the same floor. I felt her approaching. She looked at me, touched me, and then murmured gently, "Oh, my poor child. My poor child." Madame Gabin took possession of the situation and quieted Marguerite as much as she could. And suddenly, the misty light that I could still observe with my left eye disappeared. Madame Gabin had just closed my eyes, though I had not felt the touch of her finger on my eyelid. When I at last understood, a chill began to creep down my backbone. Then Madame Gabin spoke.
3: "You know, my dear, we must think about formalities, the announcement to the city hall and all the details of the funeral. You're in no state to think about that now, and I don't want to leave you alone. But if you will permit me, I'm going to see if Monsieur Simonneau is at home."
0: Well, Marguerite didn't answer. However, I wished that she would have refused the services of this Simonneau. I had seen him 3 or 4 times during my short sickness. He was a big fellow, very handsome, very strong. I detested him, perhaps because of his manly appearance. The evening before he had come in, and it had pained me to see him sitting next to Marguerite. She appeared so pretty, so white beside him. Simonneau came, murmured his sympathy, and left to make arrangements. As the room became silent again, I asked myself whether this nightmare would last very long. I must be alive, for I sensed everything that was going on. I tried to imagine exactly what had happened to me. It must be one of those strokes of catalepsy about which I had heard. When I was very young, I had experienced trance-like fits which lasted several hours. Evidently, it was a crisis of this sort which now made my body rigid, as though life had left it, in which deceived everyone around me. But my heart would begin beating again. Blood would course through my veins once more. I would awaken, and I would console Marguerite. In reasoning thus, I found some peace for myself. Hours passed. Simonneau reappeared, whispering to Madame Gabin that the funeral was set for 11 o'clock the next day, and that the doctor for the dead would soon come. The doctor for the dead. He would do what would be necessary to revive me. I waited for him with great impatience. He came that night, not even excusing himself for being so late. He lost no time. I gathered he was tired, impatient, and in a hurry. Did he touch my hand? Did he listen for my heartbeat? I don't know. But it seemed to me that he looked at me with a great indifference. A moment later, he was gone. It was my life that had gone. Cries and tears and oaths stifled me, lacerated my convulsed throat, but no sound escaped. So this was the end. I was condemned. My last hope disappeared with this man. If I didn't awaken before 11 o'clock the next day, I would be buried alive. This thought was so horrible that I lost consciousness. I awoke when they placed me in the coffin and nailed the top in place. I had the sensation of riding on a rolling sea while they carried me out. Later, they took me out of the hearse. Priest mumbled some Latin phrases. Many feet moved about for a few minutes, and then suddenly I felt myself sinking. Ropes rubbed against the sides of the coffin, sounding like the strings of a double bass viol. This was the end. A double concussion, violent and loud as a cannon, burst upon me near the left side of my head as the first shovelfuls of dirt hit the coffin. A second impact took place near my feet. Then another, even greater than the last, struck me to the center. So violent was it that I thought the coffin would break in two, and I fainted. How long did I remain thus? I could not say. In nothingness, of whole eternity, in a single second have the same duration. But little by little, confusedly, the consciousness of being came back to me. I tried to rise and struck my head violently. Was I finally coming out of the catalepsy which had for so many hours given me the appearance of one dead? Well, yes, I could move. A last test remained to be made. I opened my mouth and screamed, "Marguerite!" My voice inside the closed box took on such a hollow sound that it frightened me. Almighty God, was it true? I was able to move. I was able to cry out loud that I was alive. And my voice would never be heard. I was completely surrounded, stifled inside the earth. Finally, in a fit of hopeless anger, I kicked both feet out horrifically and was amazed to hear part of the wood give way. Another sturdy kick.
3: and my feet shot out into an open space. Next to me was a recently dug open grave. Just a small partition of earth to dig through in order to roll out into this empty space. Oh, God be praised. I was saved. Oh, but it was good to live. My first thought was to find Marguerite. But as I reached the road, a weakness came over me, and I fell forward heavily.

0: For 3 weeks, I was unconscious. When I finally came to my senses, I found myself in a strange room. A man was there taking care of me. He told me simply that one morning he found me on Montparnasse Boulevard and had taken me to his home. He was an old doctor who'd given up his practice. When I began to thank him, he cut me short by saying the case had appeared interesting to him and that he wanted to study it. Further than this, I learned nothing. I regained strength slowly. But one June morning, I obtained permission to take a short walk and immediately set out to go to my old lodging. With difficulty, I reached it, and then a childish fear agitated me. If I presented myself suddenly this way to Marguerite, the shock might kill her. The best thing would be to see first the old neighbor, Madame Gabin. I decided to enter a little restaurant downstairs. I must have been unrecognizable. My beard had grown during my illness, and my face had become very thin. Then I heard two women of the house gossiping. They were talking about Marguerite. One was asking if she had decided as yet, and the other answered that she thought so. She said,
1: "Yes, Monsieur Simoneau has been kind to her. He's wound up his father's affairs, and he has a lot of money, and he's offered to take her to the country with him to live with one of his aunts who wants a companion. It will certainly end in marriage." "Well, after all," said the other woman, "the husband was no match for Monsieur Simoneau. I never liked him. Always whining and not a penny. No, he was no husband for a woman with blood in her veins."

When I again found myself in the street, I walked slowly and with difficulty. I didn't suffer much, however. I even smiled when I saw my shadow in the sun. Certainly, I was very thin. It was a singular idea for me to marry Marguerite. And I recall how tired she was of her home before she married me. Oh, the dear creature was always so good. But I'd never been her lover. It was a brother whom she mourned. Why should I disturb her life again? A dead man is not jealous. She could really be happy now. I would certainly not make the cruel mistake of coming to life. Well, since that time, I've traveled much and have lived in many lands. I'm a commonplace man who has worked and eaten like everyone else. Death no longer terrifies me. But it seems that he doesn't want me now, that I have no reason to live. And I'm afraid he may have forgotten me.

0: You can turn up the lights now. 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Isn't it? Well, Nelson Olmsted, what's on the story list for next week?
1: Two quite different stories, Ben. The first, The Horsehair Trunk by Dave Grubb, is a story of revenge calculated to chill your spine. The second, A Friend to Alexander, is by James Thurber, who is noted principally for his humorous writings. Although I doubt if you'll find anything to laugh at in this little gem. And if you meet me here next week, I'll prove it.
0: 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Mr. Olmsted's albums are recorded exclusively for Vanguard Records. Until next week, when Nelson Olmsted will again be here in person, this is Ben Grauer, bidding you good night.

0: Will you have the polo, dear Liza, dear Liza? Will you have the polo, dear Liza, polo?
1: How very kind of you, dear Henry. I most certainly will. I'll have three or four, or maybe more.
0: But you take the old tube.
1: Because they happen to be my tube of polo, dear Henry. Have one.
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4: Murders, too. The hermit knows of them all. Turn out your light. Turn them out. Ah. Have you heard the story? Buried alive, eh? Then listen while the hermit

0: let me out of this room. Help! Can't you hear me calling? Where are you? Let me out of this room, I say. Do you want to drive me mad? Why have you locked me in here? Bruce, where are you? Come here and let me out of this room. Lenore! Oh, I've got to find her, and you won't let me out of this room. Help! Oh, it's no use. No use. I can't get out. No use. Locked in. Windows are locked. I can't get them open. No use. If I could get them open, it's too far to jump. Why am I locked in? Lenore. I hear you calling me, Lenore. I hear you calling. I hear you. But they won't let me out of this room. I'm locked in. Let me out of this room. Let me out. Lenore is calling me. She needs me. Bruce, where are you? Let me out of here. I've got to help Lenore. Let me out of here. I'll break the door down. Let me out. Someone come and let me out. I've got to help Lenore. Help. Someone help me. Help.
1: I'll close this door so that his calling won't disturb us. Yeah, that's better.
2: Is that your brother we hear calling?
1: Yes, Miss Dawson.
2: Oh.
1: You don't need to be frightened. If he sounds insane, it's because of the great calamity, the great shock that he's just had.
2: I understand, Mr. Judson.
1: I hope that you do, Miss Dawson. For upon your understanding of the case, will his recovery largely rest?
2: Yes, sir.
1: You've brought your credentials with you?
2: Yes, sir.
1: May I see them?
2: They're right here in my purse. Just a minute, I'll find them. Yes, here, Mr. Judson.
1: Mm-hmm. Yes, this is right. Miss Marion Dawson, registered nurse. And a letter of recommendation from Dr. Simmons.
2: Yes, sir.
1: Yes, I think you'll do very nicely. You look very capable and professional.
2: Thank you, sir.
1: Did Dr. Simmons explain anything about the case to you?
2: Well, not very much, Mr. Judson. He only said that your brother was suffering from shock and that
1: That's all right. I'll explain the case to you.
2: Yes, sir.
1: Before I take you up to his room... Oh, I'm sorry. I haven't been very thoughtful. Won't you remove your hat and coat?
2: Thank you.
1: Here, let me help you. Now, well, you look even more professional. There's something about a white uniform that does give a person prestige.
2: I came dressed to go on duty immediately. Dr. Simmons said that you'd want me to.
1: You did quite right. Now, sit down, won't you?
2: Thank you.
1: Now, Miss Dawson, it's my only blood relation living that you heard calling for help from upstairs. My brother, whose life I value more than mine.
2: Yes, sir.
1: Last night, we buried his wife.
2: Oh.
1: He'd only been married to her a month.
2: How tragic.
1: Well, death is not always tragedy, but this death happened to be. For Lenore was not only young, but beautiful. My brother and I were traveling when we met her 6 weeks ago.
2: Oh?
1: A young girl, without family, but a charming girl nevertheless. Arlo fell desperately in love with her. In 2 weeks, they were married. We returned to our country estate here. A week later, she was taken ill. Last night, we buried her.
2: It's awful, isn't it? Well, no wonder your poor brother's mind is deranged.
1: You have not heard all the tragedy yet. She suffered from a strange malady. Because of it, my brother was not allowed to see her from the hour she was taken ill.
2: I see.
1: I could not have my brother's life endangered.
2: Naturally not.
1: We allowed no one to see her. Dr. Simmons attended her. When she died, we buried her without ceremony and immediately. I didn't allow even a servant to come in contact with some strange disease, which might sweep us all to death.
2: But you?
1: Yes, yes, I cared for her. The hours of my life may be counted right now.
2: Oh.
1: As well as those of Dr. Simmons.

0: But that doesn't matter. It's my brother Arnold with whom I'm concerned. That's why I've called you in to care for him.
1: Yes, sir.
0: And this is the point that you must understand. My brother Arnold doesn't realize that Lenore is dead and buried.
1: That's not unusual, sir. Many people are like that about death. They won't accept it or believe it.
0: I've had to lock him in his room, bolt down the windows, to keep him from rushing out to find her.
1: Perhaps if he'd seen her dead, sir,
0: well, you forget. She died of some strange malady. That was impossible.
1: Yes, yes, of course.
0: The worst part of it is that he keeps thinking he hears her calling to him. Claims that he hears her voice.
1: Oh.
0: That's why he wants to get out of his room and go to her. That's why you'll have to watch over him carefully. Don't allow him out of your sight. Humor him, but guard him carefully. Remember, my brother's life and sanity may depend upon the good care you give him.
1: I'll do my best, Mr. Judson.
0: I'm sure you will. You realize that I love my brother. You'll be well paid for your services on this assignment, Miss Dawson. All I ask is that you carry out my orders explicitly. Don't let him out of his room or out of your sight. Now I'll take you up to him. If you'll just come along this way.
2: Open the door, Bruce. Open this door.
0: It will be your duty to get him to quiet down. Keep him from pounding on this door.
1: Yes, sir.
0: I presume that Dr. Simmons suggested that you give him sedatives.
1: I'll get him quiet, sir.
2: Open the door. If you don't open it this minute, I'll smash the windows. I'll jump to the ground. Let me out.
0: I'll unlock the door now. I'm going to unlock the door now, Arnold. Get away from the door.
2: Let me out. I've got to go to the door.
0: Now, step back, Arnold.
3: Bruce, where is she? She's been calling to me. Why did you lock that door? Let me go to her.
0: Go lie down on your bed, Arnold.
3: No, never. Don't you understand? Lenore has been calling for me. She needs me.
0: Come now, lie down.
1: Won't you lie down and rest, sir?
3: Who is she?
0: Well, this is Miss Dawson, Arnold. She's come to care for you till you're well again.
3: I'm not ill. It isn't I, it's Lenore. And you won't let me go to her. Bruce, why are you doing this? Unlock the door and let me go to her.
0: There, now, it's all right. Everything's all right. Miss Dawson will care for you. You'll get a good rest. And when you wake up, you'll feel a lot better.
1: Your brother's right.
0: I'll leave you now. It's 8 o'clock. I'll have your dinner served in here immediately. If you need me for anything, I'll be down in the library until near 11 o'clock. Then I'll retire.
1: Yes, sir.
0: My room is the fourth one down on the right. Call for me if you need me during the night.
1: I will, Mr. Judson.
3: Wait a minute. Don't go, Bruce. Tell me where Lenore is. What is it that's wrong? Why can't I see her? Why have you locked me in here?
0: I've tried to tell you, Arnold. You won't believe me. Perhaps Miss Dawson can explain after I leave. Ring this buzzer if you need to get out of the room. You understand, Miss Dawson? Now get away. Get away from the door, Arnold.
3: What? He's locking the door again. He's locking us in.
1: He knows what's best. Now come lie on your bed.
3: No.
1: I'm going to give you something so that you can rest.
3: What's wrong with Lenore?
1: Lie down on your bed and I'll tell you.
3: She's ill, and they won't let me see her.
1: Here. I want you to take some of these tablets.
3: I won't take any medicine.
1: I'll get a glass of water.
3: I tell you, I won't take anything that will make me sleep. Lenore is calling to me. She needs me.
1: Now take these, please. They won't make you sleep. They'll just calm your nerves. Take them and, I'll tell you about Lenore.
3: Have you seen her? What is it that's wrong?
1: Take these tablets first.
3: All right.
1: There. That's it.
3: Are you here in the house to take care of her? What's wrong?
1: Lie down now. That's better.
3: You promised to tell me.
1: Close your eyes. I'm going to turn off the light so that you can rest.
3: Answer me.
1: Don't you understand? Your wife was very ill. She suffered from a disease that was contagious. Your brother couldn't let you see her. But now she's out of her pain. You see...
3: No, she's not dead. I know she's not dead.
1: It's hard to believe, I know.
3: She's not dead, I know that. What? Listen. You hear that? You hear that?
1: No, sir. I hear nothing.
3: You must hear it. It's Lenore. She's calling to me. All day she's called to me. All last night, all the hours of the night she's called to me. She's calling now. Can't you hear her? She's still in this house. She's not dead. She's in this house and she's calling to me. Calling to me.

0: Oh.
1: You're all right. I'm right here beside your bed.
0: What's happened?
1: You've been asleep.
0: Sleep? How long?
1: It's nearly midnight. You've been sleeping since I first came into the room.
0: You gave me medicine. You forced me to sleep.
1: You needed the rest.
0: Where's my brother?
1: He's retired, sir. The whole house is quiet. If you'd like me to get you something to eat,
0: no,
1: I'll...
0: But I've got to get out of here. What's that? Listen. What was that?
1: It sounded like someone at the door.
0: It is. Open the door. It may be Lenore. I don't hear her calling, but it may be her.
1: It can't be her. But I'll see who it is. Who's there?
0: Unlock the door.
1: I have to ring for your brother if I want the door unlocked. I have no key. Who's there?
0: Who's outside the door? Is it you, Lenore? Why don't you answer?
1: I guess we must have been mistaken. There's no one outside the door.
0: Someone knocked at the door.
1: I think we must have been mistaken.
0: Listen. There is someone outside. What? They're tapping on the door again.
1: It does sound like it. But when I called, there was no one there.
0: Look. Look.
1: Yes. Yes, I am.
0: Doesn't it seem to you as if the door was slowly opening?
1: Yes, it is.
0: It's like it was opening all by itself.
1: But the door is locked.
0: Well, that may be, but that door is opening all by itself.
1: How can it be?
0: Oh. Look. Look. Standing in the doorway. It's Lenore.
1: Oh, great heaven.
0: Lenore, you're not dead. You're here. They told me you were dead. Lenore. She's leaving again. Where are you going? Wait. Wait. She's vanished.
1: Oh.
0: She just vanished, but now look. She's standing at the head of the stairs. She's waiting for me to follow her. Lenore, I'm coming. I see you.
1: Stop! Oh, Mr. Judson, help! Come here quickly. He's gotten out of the room. Oh, Mr. Judson, please, please come quickly. Oh, goodness.
2: What is it, Miss Dawson? Well, what is it?
1: Oh, Mr. Judson, he's gone down the stairs.
2: What?
1: Are you sure, sir, that Lenore is dead?
2: Of course I'm sure. What are you talking about?
1: I don't know, sir. But a woman dressed all in white just stood in the doorway of your brother's room. She moved down the hall, and now he's gone to follow her. He said it was Lenore.
2: Hurry. Hurry, stop him. Don't let him get away. It can't be Lenore. She's dead. Dead. Hurry, we've got to get Arnold back to his room.

0: Nor is dead. How can she appear in the doorway of the room? Eh? The hermit will tell you before the night is done.
1: Now, the hermit again.
0: Arnold follows a figure dressed all in white that beckons him out of the house. Nurse Dawson and Mr. Judson follow after him.
2: Wait for me, Lenore. Where are you going? Wait for me. Wait for me. Lenore. Lenore, I'm coming. I'm coming, Lenore. Wait for
3: me. Come on. Hurry. Come on. There he is. Up ahead of us. I see him.
4: Yes. Yes, I see him, too.
3: Arnold. Stop. Wait a minute. Wait for us.
4: He's running faster.
3: Why did you ever let him get out of the room?
4: I couldn't help it. The door opened. I don't know how. She was standing there.
3: Have you gone out of your mind? How could a door open by itself? And who could be standing in the doorway?
4: He said it was Lenore.
3: Nonsense. Arnold, wait for us. Wait. Wait. I don't see him now. Where's he gone?
4: He turned down that side road, sir. Just now.
3: He's liable to get out on the highway and be killed. We've got to stop him.
4: This way. He went this way.
3: Yeah. I see him now. Arnold, stop where you are. We're coming.
2: Lenore.
3: You must come back to the house, Arnold.
2: She disappeared.
3: You didn't see anyone, Arnold.
2: Yes, I did. I saw Lenore. That's what the nurse, she knows. Lenore stood in the doorway of my room. She beckoned me to follow her all the way down the road. Now she's vanished here in the park somewhere.
3: Don't you realize, Arnold, that Lenore is dead? She couldn't have stood in your doorway. She couldn't have beckoned you out of the house. She's dead.
2: She wouldn't speak to me. She just waved for me to follow her. And now she's gone.
3: We must get my brother back to the house, Miss Dawson.
4: Yes, sir.
3: Now, come, Arnold. We're going home now.
4: We'll take you home now, Arnold. You and I must have been mistaken. We didn't see anyone.
2: No. We were not mistaken. For look. Look. Up ahead of us. Lenore. There she is again. Great heaven. I see you. Wait for me. I'm coming.
3: Stop him. Stop him. We've got to stop him.
4: We can never catch him this time. He's running so fast.
3: No. He mustn't go that way. No. No.
4: Arnold. Arnold, wait for us. Wait. Look, Mr. Judson. Look where he's going.
3: I see him. He can't go that way. No. Arnold, stop. You can't go there. No. We've got to stop him. He can't go there.
2: We must stop him. Wait, let go of me. Let go of me. You can't stop me now.
3: I'll not let you go in that vault.
2: Let go of my arm, Bruce. You can't stop me. Lenore went in there.
3: I'm trying to save you for your own good, for the sake of the sanity of your mind. Your wife lies in her coffin in that vault. You couldn't have seen her. She didn't beckon you to come here. It's just a trick of your mind.
2: I'm going into this vault.
3: You can't go inside. She died of a contagious disease. You may get it too, Arnold.
2: Nothing can stop me now. I'm going inside. Oh. Lenore. Where are you, Lenore?
3: Come back out there. You'll only find her lying in there dead.
4: We'd better follow him. He's likely to faint when he sees her.
3: Arnold, come out here.
2: Lenore.
3: You see, she is dead. What did I tell you? Now come away.
4: Oh, look. She's on the floor of the vault.
3: Come away from here.
2: I found her here on the floor of the vault.
3: She's dead.
2: She's dead now. But she wasn't dead when you brought her here. No. My brother knows that.
5: You know that, Bruce Judson.
6: What do you mean?
5: You know what I mean. You buried her alive.
6: Oh! Now, you're insane.
5: Insane, am I? You know I found you out.
6: Because you find her body on the floor, you think I buried her alive? Why, the coffin tipped over, that's all.
5: You buried her alive. She got out of the coffin, but she couldn't get out of the vault. Only her spirit could do that. I heard her voice before she really died down in here, calling me. She called to me. But you locked me in my room. And then her spirit came to me tonight to tell me what had happened. Oh, Lenore. Lenore.
4: Oh, what a terrible thing. You did that to your brother and that woman.
7: What if I did? What if I did do it? She's dead now, isn't she? Forever. She fell in love with Arnold, not me. Now she's dead. Forever. Sure, I planned it, plotted it. It worked out. The medicine I gave her made her sleep the sleep of death. And we buried her alive. We buried her alive. Buried her alive.

0: the brother who had planned such a heinous crime will live in a world of mad darkness from now on. The compensation for his crime. Turn on your lights. 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I'll be back. Pleasant dreams.
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0: Joe. I want to thank you for a very nice evening.
1: The pleasure was all mine, Clarice.
0: I'd have you come up only it's after 12 and Pa's asleep.
1: That's all right.
0: Well, good night, Joe.
1: Clarice?
0: Yeah, Joe.
1: You had a good time, huh? I mean, really?
0: Good night, Joe.
1: Oh, well, wait a minute, Clarice. I got something to ask you.
0: No.
1: No what?
0: No kiss. I gave you one in the helicopter bus. I am not distributing my favors with largesse.
1: Boy, you certainly know big words.
0: It's because I try to give myself culture. Every day in the facsimile newspapers, I do the crossword puzzles.
1: Well, sure, Clarice. I think that's fine. Only I got something to ask you.
0: I told you.
1: That isn't what I mean.
0: Something else?
1: Clarice, will you marry me? I mean, that is... Will you?
0: This is so sudden.
1: Gee, I've known you 3 years. That ain't so sudden.
0: Well, a girl likes to get proposals, but matrimony, oh, that's a very important thing. It should not be entered into lightly.
1: I got a good job, a good future.
0: It isn't that, Joe.
1: What isn't that?
0: I mean, oh, like they say in psychology.
1: I don't know what you're talking about, Clarice.
0: That's what I mean, Joe. You don't understand things like psychology. I always read the Handy Hints for Mental Health column. It's written by a psychologist. From such pursuits, I have learned that culture is what counts in life or marriage. The partners have to have a mental affinity for each other.
1: Mental?
0: Take Sam Wittenberg. He knows about music. Or Fred Daniels. He knows about art. Or take Harry Lester. He knows economics.
1: He knows economics? I had a loan of $5.
0: What has money got to do with it?
1: Huh?
0: Joe, leave it, not quarrel.
1: Yeah, but I was...
0: You have paid me a very high honor by asking me to be your wife. But I can't say yes.
1: Oh, you mean...
0: On the other hand, I didn't say no. I can't pretend I don't like you, Joe. You're basically a nice boy... if you'd only get some culture, learn about things so we could have something to discuss, to talk about.
1: Art, music, economics?
0: Or similar high-class subjects. Joe, see what you can do.
1: Okay, Clarice, I'll try.
0: And then I'll let you know.
1: Sure.
0: And, Joe...
1: Yeah?
0: In light of the circumstances, I rescind my previous refusal.
1: What does that mean?
0: It means you can have a good night.

0: Are you ready, Carl?
1: Yes, Professor.
0: Now, remember, after I throw the switch, it will take several seconds for the accumulator to build up. When the red light on the control panel flashes, you throw your contact lever.
1: I understand.
0: Oh, all right. All right. One, two, three.
2: It's working, Professor. It's working.
0: Good, good. Excellent. Try it again. Wonderful, wonderful. All right, Carl. Turn it off. Now, I've checked every dial, every meter as the machine was running, and they all coordinated precisely.
1: Then it will work on a human being.
0: Are you sure enough to let me try it on you?
1: It isn't that, Professor. It's just that you kind of need me to help you run the machine.
0: Oh, yes. Yes, I understand, Carl. And since I am the inventor, it would also be foolish for me to volunteer to be the first human guinea pig. But obviously, we need someone else to try it on.
1: And that's right, Professor.
0: Imagine. 11 years' work. Here is a machine that takes a tape recording of a human voice reading facts, figures, anything, and transforms it from sound waves into electrical waves. Then, through electrodes attached to a human head, charging that brain with the waves so that automatically the person getting the electrical shock has information charged into his memory.
1: It will be a boon to education. Oh. People won't have to go to school anymore. Your brainwave machine will just charge their brains with anything they want to know.
0: Thank you. Well, there's a lot of experimenting we have yet to do, but so far as we can know up to this moment, the machine should work, I hope.
1: Now, whom are you going to try it on?
0: Oh, yes, whom? Well, we'll run an ad. We'll try and find someone, not too bright, but someone we can try to transform into a mental giant.

0: mess that this is, Joe. We sent him 6 dozen boxes like he ordered. 10-day billing. Yes, I'll attend to it right away. Flora, take the letter. The boss ain't got a check from St. Louis and he's mad.
1: It doesn't pay to be mad. It's not good for customer relations. To whom is the letter going?
0: Dear sir.
1: Dear sir who? Aren't you feeling well?
0: Gosh, I don't know, Flora. I guess my mind ain't on my work.
1: Where is it?
0: I'm going to Clarice's Thursday night for dinner.
1: She's your girl. And she'll make you happy. Be happy.
0: But she's having Sam Witzenberg for dinner, too, and he's got culture.
1: You got a job.
0: Flora, you're a smart girl. You know how to find things in the files. Tell me, how do I learn about things? How do I get culture?
1: Study.
0: How much time have I got? Thursday is 3 days from now. What can I learn in that time?
1: Not culture.
0: That's what I mean. I'm licked before I start.
1: I have a teacher.
0: That's expensive.
1: So stay a bachelor.
0: But I don't want to.
1: Oh, look. Here's a newspaper. I'll turn to the educational section. Let me see. Here it is. French. Well, I'm French.
0: What would I do with French?
1: What will you do with culture after you get married?
0: Look, I'm
1: only trying to be helpful.
0: Go on, Flora. What else is there?
1: How to hypnotize in 9 easy lessons.
0: Hey, that's interesting.
1: If you learn how to hypnotize, I don't work for you anymore. Oh, let's see, what's this? Be a mechanic. Learn the soul of a machine. Soul of a machine? Crazy. Oh, here's another ad.
0: Well, what does it say?
1: Let me see. If you would like to learn any subject in the world without effort and are willing to volunteer for a scientific experiment, write to Box 1934, the Facsimile Times.
0: Hey, I don't like that volunteer for scientific experiment part.
1: But it also says, if you would like to learn any subject in the world without effort.
0: Do you think I should write them?
1: All you lose is a stamp. Use a company stamp, you'll lose nothing.
0: Okay. So since I'll never get culture just wishing for it, take a letter. Dear sir.
1: We starting that again? Dear sir, who?
0: Dear sir, Box 1934, the Facsimile Times. In response to your advertisement, permit me to say that I would very much like...
2: Carl, have you read these letters from people who want to volunteer for our machine?
3: All 6 of them.
2: Do you think it's wise to take people of such mentality?
3: Well, it would be a good test for the machine.
2: Yes, but almost any change would be an improvement for them, judging from the letters.
3: Whatever else may be said, Professor, the people who wrote those letters are human beings.
2: Yes, I suppose so.
3: And we need a human being to test with. After all, so far, the only living thing we have used was a dog.
2: Ah, but the dog lived. It proves the machine's electrical charge in the head does not kill.
3: The charge doesn't kill, but does it force knowledge into the brain? We beamed a recording of the Einstein theory into the dog. But the dog can't talk. What good is it to him?
2: But, Carl, doesn't it give you satisfaction to know that because of our invention, there is one dog in this city who actually knows the Einstein theory? Did any dog know the theory before our invention?
3: No.
2: All right. So we have reason to believe the machine will work. That is why we are looking for a human being, just to be sure.
3: But which one of these letters, which one of these people shall we take?
2: Well, whichever one has the greatest need for knowledge.
3: They all need it.
2: Yes, but I mean, whichever one believes he needs it most. That person will have an incentive to cooperate with us.
3: I see. Well, in that case, this one.
0: Flora, look. I got a letter. They selected me.
1: Congratulations.
0: It says here, please choose your subjects. Art, music, economics. That's for me.
1: You should also add another subject. How to get St. Louis to pay its bill.
0: That ain't culture.
1: Who says a lady's garment business is culture?
0: Gosh, Flora, you know what I mean. Like Clarice says, there's more to living than just having a job.
1: You ever try living without a job?
0: Art, music, economics. I'll show Sam Witzenberg he's not the only one who knows those things. I'll show Clarice, too.
1: Should I call the number on this letter and make an appointment for you?
0: Would you, Flora? Gee, thanks a lot.
1: Okay. Hello? I'm calling for Mr. Joe Martin. You sent him a letter about... Yeah, that's it. Yeah, he'd like an appointment. Today? Oh, Joe, is today all right?
0: The sooner the better.
1: Mr. Martin is in conference now, but I believe it could be arranged. Yeah. Art? Music? Economics? No, you pick one for today. For him, it makes no difference. Yeah. Thank you.
0: Well?
1: Here's the address. After 12 o'clock today, you'll have culture.
2: Now, Mr. Martin, if you'll just lie down here on this surgical table.
0: Surgical table? I didn't come for an operation. I came for an education.
2: Oh, and you shall get one, my boy. You shall get one. After today, you'll be an expert on art. You know, painting and sculpture and all that sort of thing. Lie down, please.
0: What are you going to do?
3: Well, you see, Mr. Martin, you have brain waves.
0: I have?
3: Everybody has.
2: You see, the brain gives off power. That's why. Now, what we do, to describe it simply, is play a recording of some subject you want to learn. Now, the sound waves are transformed into electrical waves and are charged into your brain. The result is, you have the knowledge impressed into your mind. Isn't that wonderful?
0: I just remembered I got another appointment.
2: Oh, no,
3: Mr.
2: No.
3: Martin, in your letter you said you wanted to show your girl that you could learn things, be smart, get culture.
0: Where did I put my head? Here or there?
2: Your head, up here. Your feet, down there. Splendid, splendid. Now, Carl, attach the electrodes to his head, will you?
3: Yes, Professor.
0: Will it hide?
2: You will never know what hit you. Not at all. Just relax, Mr. Martin.
4: Everything is ready, Professor.
2: All right, Carl. One, two, three. Now, it's just warming up, Mr. Martin. Don't be so nervous.
0: No, sir.
4: Shall I start the recording now?
2: In one moment. You see, Mr. Martin, Carl will start the recording that he dictated this morning, and then I'll charge the knowledge into your brain. You see? Begin the recording.
4: Yes, Professor.
5: Among the new school of paintings which have excited modern critics and which are likely to have a profound effect upon future interpretive forms, the new circular school of impressionistic painting is outstanding.
2: Now, for the charge.
5: Employing vibrant...
3: How is he, Professor? Is he all right?
2: Oh, he's a little glassy-eyed.
3: Maybe we'd better stop the experiment.
2: No. We'll try it once more. Only speed up the recording so we can charge his brain more quickly.
4: All right, if you say so. Here goes.
5: Coordinate relationships which stimulate the senses and excite the imagination. The circular school manages to get around traditional obstacles of comprehensibility. Remember the exponents of the circular school of impressionistic painting, Daguerre and Martinelli.
2: Now, the charge.
5: Another school which has managed to retreat...
2: That's enough, Carl. Shut up the equipment.
3: He is alive, isn't he?
2: I think so. Mr. Martin. Mr. Martin. Wake up, Mr. Martin. He's coming to.
0: What happened? Is it over?
2: Yes, that's all for today.
0: And I got culture?
2: So far as we know, everything seemed to work.
0: I got a headache, too.
3: Would you like a glass of water?
0: No, I think I better go now. I gotta get back to work.

0: Professor, should we have let him go like that?
1: Let's look out of the window. Ah, there he is. Mm. Just came out of the door onto the street.
0: He's a little wobbly. Maybe a cop will think he's drunk.
1: Frankly, I'm a little worried about him. I wonder if the experiment really worked.
0: I'm worried about him, too. Because even if the experiment did work, we speeded the record up so fast. Good heavens, Professor, what if he ends up talking like Donald Duck?

0: Oh, Sam, you play the piano so beautifully.
1: Sam Witzenberg is not known as the Beethoven of Brooklyn for nothing.
0: I know exactly what you mean. When Myrtle Baker said you look like a bum, you never got a haircut, I said it's because you're artistic. Not getting a haircut, I mean. Oh, excuse me, there's the doorbell.
1: More company?
0: It's probably Joe.
1: That peasant.
0: Now, Sam, don't you and Joe start anything.
2: Hello, Clarice.
0: Come in, Joe.
2: Nice party.
0: I hope you like it, Joe.
2: Clarice, have you made up your mind yet?
0: Made up my mind?
2: You know, Clarice, about us.
0: Joe, this is not the place to pursue that question.
2: Well, I just thought that maybe if you...
0: I don't know yet, Joe. Come into the party.
2: Sure, Clarice.
1: Well, well, well, if it isn't Joe. How are you, Joe?
2: Hello, Sam.
0: Sam was playing the piano.
2: Yeah, I heard.
1: Read any good books lately, Joe?
2: Well, we're taking inventory at the store, and I've been kind of busy.
0: Yeah, Joe works very hard.
1: A hard head? You gotta work hard, eh, Joe?
2: The only reason you got a soft head is you got so much hair on it, it's like a mattress.
1: But, Clarice says it's artistic.
2: Clarice says... Did you say that?
0: Well, Joe, I meant he looks like an artist. Artists wear long hair.
1: And, speaking of artists, Joe, what do you think of the new secular school of impressionistic painting?
2: Well,
1: Do you think the dynamism of the blues is more effective than the interpretive qualities of the vibrant yellows?
2: Well, the real...
1: Sure, Joe. You're absolutely right. By the way, Clarice, how about you and I go to the Arts Institute tomorrow afternoon?
0: Oh, that's very nice, Sam. But... Joe, what's the matter?
2: Sure, go with him to the Art Institute. Maybe he'll get a job. They'll use him as a hair mop to dust the paintings with.
0: Joe!
2: You want to know what I think about the new circular school of impressionistic paintings? I'll tell you. I think the brushwork of Daguerreau is infinitely superior to the technique of Martinelli, but that the interpretive approach of both of them is immature.
0: Joe!
2: You're so smart, Sam Witzenberg. Let me ask you a few questions. Why does Gregory Thompson, the British Impressionist, conceive all legendary characters in his paintings as cubistic? Why?
1: Well, it's because, it's because...
3: Because, why, Sam?
1: I don't know.
3: Sam, you don't know?
2: You don't know they're cubistic because Thompson is a cubist and not a circular school at all? You didn't know that, huh?
1: But I...
2: You're a blockhead. So you of all people should know a cubist. Now, let me tell you something else. The important news in art circles is the recrudescence of 19th century painting with particular emphasis on the portraiture of that period. In fact, I think I will go myself tomorrow to the Art Institute and just look at that 19th century stuff. Would you like to come, Clarice?
0: Joe.
2: Okay. Now, we can't go tomorrow. It's Friday. I got to finish inventory.
0: Oh, that's all right, Joe. We'll go Saturday. Anytime you say, Joe.
2: Okay. But you only go with me to the Art Institute, you understand?
0: Oh, yes, Joe.
2: So, what are you going to do tomorrow, Sam?
1: I think I'll get a haircut.

0: ready for a morning's work. Where's that file from St. Louis?
1: You feeling all right, Mr. Martin?
0: Great. Like $1 million.
1: All from culture?
0: Flora, you should have been there. I was so smart, the words were so big, even I couldn't understand what I was saying.
1: That's some education you got.
0: Science is wonderful. Imagine those professors doing what they did to me. They shoot me full of brainwaves. One minute I'm a dope, and the next minute I'm an expert on...
1: Art? Music? Economics? Which one is it?
0: I don't remember.
1: That's not good.
0: Let me think. Sam was there. Art. It must have been about art because tomorrow I'm taking Clarice to the Art Institute.
1: If you're going there, you really must have said something.
0: I know, but I can't remember what it was. Flora, ask me some questions. Maybe it'll come back to me.
1: Why do you like pictures?
0: I don't know.
1: Yesterday I saw a picture in a magazine. It looked like 4 soap boxes in the junkyard. It was called Sunset in Hawaii. Magazine said it was a cubist picture. Does that make sense to you?
0: No.
1: Couldn't you explain it even if you couldn't understand what you were saying?
0: No.
1: You need another shot in the head.
0: Yeah. Yeah, that's right. Flora, call the professors and make me another appointment. I got to take Clarice to the Art Institute tomorrow. And I can't remember anything at all.

0: Now, Mr. Martin, please don't be so nervous. Just answer my questions.
1: But she's my girl. I'm finally making progress, and this has to happen.
0: Yes, Carl, put on the recording again. Let Mr. Martin hear it.
2: Yes, sir.
3: No obstacles of comprehensibility. Among the leading exponents of the circular school of impressionistic painting, Daguerreau and Martinelli are perhaps best known. Another school which has managed to retain some influence on contemporary trends, despite the vigorous onslaught of the impressionists, is that group best exemplified by the work of Gregory Thompson, who's impressionist.
0: There, now, you remember that, don't you?
1: I don't remember it, I don't understand it.
4: But we charged your brain with that information.
1: You charged it, you try to collect it. I don't know where it is.
0: Carl, I'd like to talk to you alone for a moment. Excuse us, Mr. Martin.
1: Yeah, sure.
0: You're sure the machine worked properly when we experimented on him?
4: When I dismantled the machine this morning, everything was perfect.
0: But what could have happened?
4: Apparently, it makes only a brief impression on the brain, about 24 to 36 hours.
0: Oh, that's terrible.
4: What's terrible about it? At least we're on the right track. In a year or two, we'll perfect it so people can remember all the time.
0: People can learn things even if we don't perfect the machine. But what I most regret is, there's no longer a dog in the whole world who knows the Einstein theory.
1: Well?
0: I'm sorry, Mr. Martin, but obviously the experiment wasn't as successful as we had hoped it would be.
1: Well, then give it to me again. Professor, I just gotta know about art. I'm taking Clarice to the Institute tomorrow.
4: Couldn't you take her to a movie instead?
1: But I'm not afraid anymore. Put those things on my head again. Give me a Mirabolt's. I like it.
0: Well, I'm afraid that's impossible. You see, we dismantled the machine.
1: Huh?
0: We're moving it to a laboratory upstate. It will take at least a month until we put it together again.
1: A month? But tomorrow...
0: I'm sorry, Mr. Martin.
1: Clarice won't marry me now.

0: Oh, hello, Joe. You're right on time for our trip to the Institute. Oh, I'm so excited. Come in, Joe.
1: Hello, Clarice.
0: We'll see all the pictures and you'll explain them to me, won't you, Joe?
1: Clarice, there's something I want to tell you.
0: Yes, Joe.
1: It's about my culture. About what I said about art the other day.
0: Oh, Joe, you were wonderful. I thought Sam Witzenberg had dropped dead. You know what? After you left, he said you knew more about art than anybody he ever knew.
1: He said that?
0: And you were so masterful when you told him you were taking me to the Institute.
1: I was?
0: Oh, Joe. Joe, I got something to tell you.
1: You have?
0: I made up my mind. Joe, don't you understand? I made up my mind. I accept your proposal.
1: You mean you marry me?
0: That's right, Joe. You got culture. We'll have a mental affinity.
1: Clarice, listen. Let's get married right away. Today. Let's not even go to the Art Institute.
0: Oh, but Joe...
1: I'll take a leave of absence. We'll go away on a honeymoon for a month.
0: A month?
1: A whole month. And then when we get back, then we got time for culture. I promise you, after 1 month, I will absolutely be charged with culture.
0: Oh, Joe, this is so sudden and so romantic. Oh, but I don't have a trousseau. I need clothes.
1: Look, I work in the ladies' garment business. I'll go to the store. I'll get you all the clothes you need. Only let's get married and not go to the Art Institute.
0: Oh, Joe, you're so smart. You think of everything.
1: I do?
0: I'll bet you even know the Einstein theory.

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In today's cast, Bryna Rayburn portrayed Clarice and Flora, Gilbert Mack was Joe, William Keane was Sam, and Mercer McLeod was the professor. The orchestra was conducted by Emerson Buckley, music composed by Elliot Jacoby, sound, Walt Shaver and Adrian Penner, engineer, Ed Formica. This is Ken Marvin speaking.

0: On your last trip, did you discover what the Earth people eat? They eat a great many of these. They peel them with their metal knives. Boil them for 20 of their minutes. Then they smash them all to bits. They are clearly the most primitive people.
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4: And Captain Gordon Taylor has a dilemma.
6: I can't meet a new people without shaving, Jackson.
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7: Orbit established, sir.
8: Yes!
9: I'll give it another go on audio, Captain. Hello? Is there anyone there? Calling all life forms.
4: It's a special day for the crew of the Really Invincible Three.
9: This is the Really Invincible Three from the Earth Federation. Macclesfield Division. Is there anyone out there?
4: After 6 years of hardship, cramped conditions, sabotage, the destruction of all other ships in the fleet, they are about to make contact with a race of extraterrestrials, as yet unknown to mankind.
9: Perhaps they're a bit shy, sir.
10: They've been beaming directions to their planet out into the cosmos. That's hardly shy, sir.
11: Perhaps it's like when a girl comes over in the club and you really want her to come over, but when she does, you can't think of anything to say.
7: What would you know about pulling girls?
11: I'm just saying, it's quite a lot of pressure, isn't it? It makes you clam up.
10: I doubt it. Look, sir, preliminary analysis of the planet's surface says they're a pretty extrovert people.
7: Oh, well, if they're not interested, let's go. Why put ourselves out for a bunch of aliens?
9: Non-Earth beings, Melissa, and we need to give them a chance. Wait, there's something.
12: Hello? Hello there.
9: Hello?
12: About time. We were wondering when you'd get here.
9: Oh, my God, it's them.
4: For communications chief Karen Trex, the chance to be the first human to speak to a new life form proves too much.
10: It's really your job, Captain, to say a few words.
6: No. No, you carry on, Karen. Breathe through the nose.
9: Okay. We come with greetings and friendship from planet Earth.
12: Yeah, what are you doing? You're coming over or what?
9: Yeah.
12: Didn't expect you'd be from Earth. Yeah, they're from Earth. Yeah, I know.
9: You speak our mother tongue with great skill.
12: What? Yeah, well, that's the Dwapai for you. We've got all sensory linguistic nodes in our yappy.
9: All right. Permission to land. I repeat, do we have permission to land?
12: Yeah, pop over, you know, any time. The sooner the better.
9: Oh, okay.
12: Okay. See you in a moment.
9: Awaiting your orders, Captain. Captain?
6: Thank you, Karen. Good job. Well, we've come this far. I think maybe we should...
7: Sorry, sir, could you speak up a bit?
6: Yes, I'm just saying, this is the moment we've all been waiting for, what do you think? Shall we have a show of hands?
9: I think we should go in, sir.
7: I think we should enter on one condition only. But all laser weapons are primed, ready for immediate retaliation.
6: This is a peaceful mission, Patterson.
7: Sir?
6: No, I'm not listening to you. Jackson, prepare psycho boosters for entry. Let's go and make friends.
11: Yeah, let's do it.
4: Episode 3205. Enemies. Following a scientific experiment that went badly wrong, Captain Gordon Taylor has been labouring for several weeks with a shrunken head, so tiny it's almost impossible to see. Still determined to be presentable for the epoch-making encounter, he gets the ship's malfunctioning Series 2 robot working on the only thing it's good for.
6: Well done, Iron. That's all done. The question is, which shirt to wear to meet the Duwapai? If I knew what colour these critters are, I'd make sure I didn't clash. What if they're bright green? What the hell goes with bright green?
4: Meanwhile, on the bridge, the crew have called an emergency meeting.
5: I just don't think it's very fair. It's not his fault.
8: No, it's not his fault. But on an occasion like this, you need a strong captain. Someone you can trust. Someone whose face you can see.
10: She's right. As sole representatives of man, we need a leader who looks like a man.
8: Or a woman.
10: Exactly, not like the head of a snooker queue in a suit.
5: But it's the captain underneath that counts.
8: Exactly. And when was the last time he actually behaved like...
13: coming.
8: So we're all agreed then?
5: Oh. Well, if we must, but let's do it gently. You know how sensitive he is about his appearance.
6: Hello, everybody.
5: Oh, hello, sir.
6: Jackson, I need a little help here, shaving.
11: Are you sure that's why, sir?
6: I can't meet a new people without shaving, Jackson.
11: It's just that the razors are a bit big for your, you know, one slip and I might...
6: What?
11: Take your whole head off, sir.
5: Stuart!
8: Actually, sir, take a seat. We need to talk to you about something.
6: What is it?
8: We've had a little chat, sir, and there's no easy way of saying this, but we've decided you're not up to...
5: What she's trying to say is, what with your little accident, you might not be well enough to...
6: What are you talking about?
11: What she's saying is, you can't really meet the leaders of a new race looking like you do.
6: Why not?
11: Well, it's a bit embarrassing.
6: I've told you, I'm having a shave.
8: Sir, you're a pinhead.
6: What?
8: Look at you, you're a pinhead. You can't be head of a ship without a head.
6: It's not how big it is, it's what you do with it.
8: Exactly. Somebody

0: Captain.
1: This is mutiny.
2: No, no, it's not mutiny. It's for your own good.
1: Karen, you as well?
2: Well, for a little while, perhaps. But just until you sort your head out.
1: What you're saying is that after waiting 16 years as a Federation captain for this moment, I should just step aside?
0: Yes, sir.
3: Yes.
1: Well, I can't say I'm not disappointed. But, what choice have I got?
4: Because she is second in command, and also because she has the biggest guns, Melissa Patterson takes over as captain. She immediately surprises her crew with a whole new approach to the mission.
0: Listen to me now. My first act as captain will be to turn this ship around.
5: What?
0: Reverse psycho boosters. We're getting out of here.
5: Hang on, we're about to have the opportunity, the first in a generation, of analysing a new species.
0: No, we're not.
1: Patterson, as former captain, I'd like to remind you of our remit, the purpose of our mission, to seek out new life.
0: Not anymore. Our new mission is to avoid new life, wherever possible. I've had a lot of time to think these last 6 years. The Federation may promote integration, but in my opinion, it weakens our standing in the universe.
2: But these people are our friends.
0: They're not our friends, they're aliens. And there's a lot of people back home who feel exactly the same way. The choice is to avoid them or fight them.
1: Patterson,
0: haven't you got some ironing to do, Pinhead? Reverse psycho boosters. We're getting out of here.
2: Of course, we wouldn't expect Melissa to understand the concept of friends, seeing as she doesn't have any.
0: Turn this ship around.
2: I am so not your friend anymore.
0: Seeing as you're not my friend anymore, you won't mind if I unload this laser into your head. Turn the ship around, Jackson, or your girlfriend here gets it.
2: We're not actually going out.
0: No, but this side of the galaxy, you're the best chance he's got of losing his cherry, so...
3: I'm not a virgin.
0: Just do it!
5: Reverse and psycho boosters.
0: Oh, right. I've waited years to do this. Come here, robot. My second act as captain will be to jettison that lump of rotting tin into space.
2: He seems to be coming at you, Melissa.
1: I think there's a crease on your T-shirt, Patterson. He won't let that go.
0: Come on! Time to make a date with the cosmic junkyard. Ow! Get away from me!
4: Iron, the malfunctioning ship's robot, has surprised the whole crew by disarming Melissa Patterson and taking immediate control of the ship. After 6 years of systems failure, locked in a loop of 1930s swing, it is something of a shock.
5: Well, I've never seen anything like it. It seems to be... Well, its systems seem to be functioning.
6: Perhaps he's got some inbuilt anti-mutiny device.
5: He's got a lot of inbuilt devices, but none of them are working. Now he seems to be driving the ship.
1: Are we happy with that?
5: Well, seems to be doing a good job, sir. He's locked onto the onboard computers and he's...
2: We're back on course for the planet to occupy, sir.
5: Yeah.
1: Patterson, what can I say? You are my right-hand woman. I trusted you. But all this time, you're plotting the failure of our mission. It's clear to me now we have found our saboteur. All those months ago, when we took the Erg princess on board, it was you who jettisoned her into space.
0: No, it wasn't.
1: It was you who engineered the explosions on the other ships of the fleet.
0: No, it wasn't. I would never endanger the life of a colleague.
2: You just had a gun at my head.
0: For your own good.
1: Well, Patterson, it looks like your 25-second rule as captain is at an end.
7: Yay!
1: And there's nothing for it but for me to resume control.
3: Yay!
4: An hour later, the no longer completely malfunctioning robot is positioning the ship for entry into the planet's atmosphere. Velocity and angle must be calculated exactly. The tiniest of errors and the ship could burn up with disastrous consequences.
1: Are we happy with the robot taking us in, Jackson? A few moments ago, he was good for nothing but pressing my trousers.
5: I don't think we've got much choice, sir. He's locked onto the ship's navigation system and I can't get him off. Oh, wait on. Getting notification on the transporter beam. They're sending something up from the planet, sir.
1: What sort of thing?
5: No idea, sir.
0: I'd get some guns out if I were you.
1: Quiet, Patterson.
5: Yeah, it looks like some sort of package.
1: Go and get it, Karen.
0: Oh, I wouldn't touch that if I were you.
1: Patterson, will you please just shut up?
2: Oh, look, there's a letter attached. It says... Lovely handwriting. It says... Apologies for the impersonal nature of this package, but time is short, what with the ceremony taking not a little preparation.
1: Ah, did you hear that, Patterson? A ceremony to welcome new

0: Please accept this introductory audio-visual welcome pack to introduce you to our planet and to the Twopi, its beautiful people. Also, find enclosed some bars of your Earth soap.
1: Soap?
0: As humans, we know your tastes are to the formal and buttoned up. We urge you to let go while you are here and leave restraint behind.
1: All right.
0: The more physical and experimental, the more fun we will all have. We will assume on your entry to our airspace that you have accepted the terms and conditions of your visit as enclosed within.
2: Terms and conditions?
0: That's what it says.
3: I'd have a look at that if I were you.
4: There is a problem. The Dwapai have sent the welcome pack on videotape, an ancient mode of data storage. Engineer Stuart Jackson does his best to copy the footage onto DigiPills.
5: No, it's not just on video. It's on Betamax, which even at the time was pretty much unplayable. I think they're trying to be helpful, but their knowledge of us seems to be based on the 1980s. Hence the backing track on the video.
4: Most of the footage is so distorted as to be unwatchable. Scientist Clive 55, however, manages to isolate a few images and to offer an interpretation.
6: What we see here are a series of generalised images of the Dwapai world. Highly mechanised, technically advanced, these people are much more intelligent than we are.
2: Might they be able to fix my head?
6: Possibly, sir, yes. Now, if I freeze this image here, we can just make out one of the Dwapai, probably a male.
2: Oh, look at that. Oh, it's the ugliest face I've ever seen.
3: At least he's got a face.
6: And over here, one of the females.
3: Oh, love, get down the gym.
6: Now, they've both got arms extended in a gesture of friendship and greeting.
0: Oh, that's a good sign.
6: Absolutely. What's extended here, I would say, is not an arm, but something else.
0: Oh!
6: Exactly. And it's quite a big one.
0: There's another!
6: The males have three, sometimes four, reproductive organs. So what we have here are arms extended and reproductive organs extended.
2: Is that a good sign?
6: Well, one thing's for certain, they're a very welcoming people.
2: Well, I think that's great.
6: Sir, if I freeze on this image at the end, this is clearly a Dwapai bed, concave with shaped cavities to house the three large arms and the spare hip. And this image here shows a Dwapai female lying down, adopting again a very welcoming pose.
0: Oh.
2: So, what do you conclude from all this?
6: Well, that the Dwapai are technologically advanced, highly experimental, and very randy.
0: You think they...
6: want to mate? Yes, I do.
3: Look at the smile on that female's face, sir. That is a come-on if ever I saw one.
6: I've also done a further analysis of the surface atmosphere. Look at the readings, sir. Very high for oxygen, off the scale for testosterone.
2: I'm not sure I'd trust that device, Clive.
6: I'm a scientist, sir. Trust me. I know what I'm doing.
2: It was your science that shrunk my head, Doctor, so excuse me if I don't.
0: Perhaps we should try contacting them again.
2: Well, we could try, but these circa are busy, preparing for the welcoming ceremony.
6: Welcoming ceremony, sir? Or mating ceremony?
3: I warned you, I had a bad feeling about this.
0: You have a bad feeling about every non-Earth being. All they're doing is being friendly, sending a message of love around the universe.
3: This is exactly where your namby-pamby cultural integration leads. How integrated do you want to get, Karen?
4: Captain Gordon Taylor is faced with the most difficult decision of his career. Lead his crew away from a reputation-sealing encounter with an undiscovered life form, or into a situation where friendship is pushed beyond the bounds of duty.
2: Let's have a show of hands. All those in favour of...
3: Sir, for once in your life, make a decision.
2: They might be able to fix my head.
4: The captain need not worry. The decision is about to be taken out of his hands in a development that turns the whole 6-year mission on its head.
2: Okay, I've decided. I'm the captain of this ship and we are running away.
7: Yes! No, you're not.
2: What was that?
7: You're not, Captain. And you're not running away.
0: Oh, my God! It's the robot!
7: Sit down, little girl, and listen to me. From now on, the really invincible will be run by someone who really knows what they're doing.
3: The robot is talking. That heap of rotting metal is talking.
7: Yes, Melissa. And please shut that lovely mouth before I pop a laser in it.
3: Why should I be scared of a tin bucket?
7: Give me any more of your primitive bat chat and you won't just scream. You'll fall on the floor in a quaint little charcoal heap. All right.
3: Yes.
7: Now... all be good little boys and girls and throw your guns into the middle of the room.
1: Melissa. Jolly good. I love humans who do as they're told.
2: You can talk.
1: No, I can't. Of course I can, damn it. In fact, I can talk for Britain. So while I lock the ship on an entry into the Dwapai atmosphere...
5: You're taking us in.
1: We've come all this way. It would seem rude not to. While we do, I will tell you a little bit about myself. My name is not Iron, as you, Captain, so sensitively name me. It is Lamont Creston. My personality was created in Latvia in 2085 by Professor Friedrich Kafka, a man seriously ahead.
4: The no longer malfunctioning ship's robot, having remained silent for 6 years, makes up for it with a 1.5 hour talk. In brief, Lamont Creston is a highly sophisticated personality chip, secretly installed into every Series 2 robot on every ship in the fleet. Whilst giving the illusion of complete systems breakdown, the powerful, sophisticated minds were simply waiting, biding their time.
2: To think all this time, I used you as an iron.
1: Yes, Captain. Don't think I haven't forgotten the years I've spent with your trousers pressing, pressing the smell of burning corduroy. Damn you, I was put here for a greater purpose.
8: Are you going to tell us what exactly?
1: I was getting to that. What my masters want is action.
5: Who are your masters?
1: Let's just say, a shadowy organization on the fringes of government.
5: What are they called?
1: Shadowy organization. One or two politicians, business types, who use their connections to get one of us on every ship.
5: All the Series 2 robots were saboteurs.
1: Yes. You all thought we were dumb, malfunctioning robots, but no.
5: So it was the other robots who blew up their own ships?
1: Yes.
5: That sounds pretty dumb.
1: Yes. Well, they were malfunctioning. Don't worry. My systems are working 100%. You think our mission is to seek out new life? No, we're here to destroy it. Actually, in about 10 minutes. And counting.
8: Of course!
2: What is it?
8: He's a bum.
2: What do you mean he's a... You're a bum.
1: That's what I like about you, Captain. Always one step behind the rest of the pack. Yes, I'm a bomb. And once we land, I'll detonate and everything will go up.
0: What's the point of that?
8: Back on Earth, people will think the Dwapai destroyed us. It'll be seen as an act of war.
1: Hatred of aliens will escalate. My masters will come out of the shadows and be swept to power on a wave of the popular vote.
8: Meanwhile, the Dwapai assume we were sent to blow them up. Before we know it...
1: Full-out interplanetary war. The chance at last for humans to assert their supremacy over the universe.
0: Oh, why can't we all just be nice?
1: Well, boys and girls, it looks like we're about to begin our final entry. Fasten your seatbelts.
4: There is little the crew can do but wait for their fate. As the ship passes through the atmosphere of the Dwapai planet, engineer Stuart Jackson and communications chief Karen Trex take some time out from the rising panic.
9: Hiya.
10: Hi. It's not looking good, is it?
9: You know, we've been such a lucky ship so far. I've got a feeling we're going to pull through.
10: Yeah. If we do get out of this alive, perhaps we could, you know, go for a drink.
9: That would be nice, Stuart.
10: Really?
9: Yes, I'd like that. It's funny, for a long time, I thought you were just a bit desperate, you know. What with being away from Earth and stuck in space and being a virgin and everything.
10: I wish I'd never told you that.
9: It's all right, Stuart. I think it's sweet.
10: Really?
9: It makes you more attractive.
10: Well, I suppose I've been waiting for the right girl to come along, and then I met you.
9: And you don't mind waiting?
10: I'd wait forever.
9: Oh, that's so sweet. So if we ever do get out of this, when we get back to Earth, we...
10: When we get back to Earth?
9: Yes. Let's go for that drink. Maybe see what happens.
10: In about 6 years' time.
9: Yes. What's the matter?
10: It's great. It's fine.
9: Good. Oh.
10: You don't think we should have a quickie now, just in case we don't get back?
9: Stuart!
11: Docking in 30 seconds.
1: I'd say we'd arrived, wouldn't you? 1 minute and counting.
9: Look out the window! thousands of Dwapai.
2: All to greet us.
8: Not just to greet us, Captain. I can tell you, this is one experiment I don't want to know the results of.
2: As long as that robot has his way, there will be no experiment.
3: Perhaps he's doing us a favor, saving us from a fate worse than death.
9: It's not about us. It's bigger than that. Look at all these happy people. This is about them and us, living side by side. This is about stopping all-out interplanetary war.
2: She's right, Jackson. You're an engineer. Can't you override his systems?
10: I've been trying to override his systems for months.
2: Okay, let's put our thinking caps on.
4: Things do not look good for the crew of the Really Invincible. Unless something is done quickly, the high hopes they have held for so long will vanish as the universe slides into decades of war and destruction.
1: 38 seconds.
12: All the state of you! Do the cuffs first, then the collar!
10: Sorry?
2: Come on, folks. Solve this one, and there'll be fleet commendations all round.
1: Once the universe is under Earth's control, we can teach these aliens our values of peace, justice, and freedom. Put a little humanity in their lives. Show them
9: the... How can you talk of humanity when you're nothing but a dumb droid?
11: Docking complete. Prepare for boarding.
9: Somebody do something!
1: 29. 28.
12: Oh, look at the state of that skirt. Come on, give it to me. No, no!
10: Karen, your skirt.
9: What?
10: Take it off, Karen. It's the only thing to do.
9: Told you, Stuart. Not until we get back down to
10: Earth. No. Take it off and give it to Wine. It's creased. He wants to press it.
9: Oh.
12: Oh, linen. That needs a higher setting. Why do they make them like this?
10: Quick. No. Everyone, take the clothes off.
2: Jackson, we are about to meet dignitaries from another planet.
10: We're about to blow them up, sir.
2: But you'd rather we blew them up naked.
12: Oh, too hot for artificial fabric.
10: It's a good idea, sir. Iron's done so much of ironing over the last few years, it's almost taken over his system. If we can override the detonator with excessive ironing.
2: Okay, people. This is an order. Strip.
3: Sir, this is against fleet regulations.
2: So is your outfit, Patterson. Fleet regulations are suspended for the next 15 seconds.
12: So much to do, so little time.
10: Keep going, everyone.
12: Why bring back polyester? Rayon, shut up.
9: Strip the beast, everyone. Don't be shy.
12: More. Let's have those small... No. Take them away.
1: 10 seconds to detonation. 9. 8.
12: Yes, smart, Andy. Smart ship.
1: 6. 5. 4.
13: Smart it all.
4: Thanks to engineer Stuart Jackson's quick thinking, the systems of the ship's robot have been overloaded by an ironing crisis.
2: Well done, everyone.
4: As the king of the Dwapai boards the ship, however, the crew are completely naked.
8: Do you think, sir, that this might come across as a bit keen?
14: Thank you for entering me.
15: Welcome, friends, to our world.
2: Hello there. If I could introduce myself... I'm Captain Gordon Taylor, but most people just call me Flashdance.
15: Flashdance? My wife will be very pleased. You have all taken our words to heart and removed your restraining garments. It is good to let go.
2: Perhaps we should say at this point, before we go any further, that the reason why...
15: I can't help noticing, Flashdance, that you are extraordinarily small.
2: Oh, yes. Just a little accident. My scientist here shrank my head.
15: Your head? Oh, yes. That is also very small.
2: Actually, you don't know how, I mean, being so technologically advanced, how to make my head a little bigger.
15: Oh, yes. We do enlargements of all kinds. I will have a word with the relevant department.
2: Thanks very much.
15: My people will show you to your quarters.
2: Okay, everybody, let's disembark.
9: Oh, no, sir.
2: Come on, folks, keep it together. Let's make some history.
4: The following morning, the crew return to their ship. It has been a brief encounter.
16: Well, that was a bit embarrassing. I think a speedy exit would be in order.
4: The celebrations were not, it turns out, for them, but for the Dwapai Queen on her birthday.
3: Psycho Booster's engaged.
9: Where's Stuart? Oh, he should be here by now.
4: Mistaken for the pre-booked travelling entertainers, the crew quickly became less than welcome. It was lucky for Captain Taylor that the Dwapai fixed his head before asking him to unicycle through an asteroid belt.
5: Oh, sorry I'm late.
17: Come on, fast as you can, Jackson.
5: I didn't think we'd be going so soon.
17: We've met the new life, Jackson. Let's just move on.
3: You seem unusually sure of yourself, sir.
17: Thank you, Patterson. I think it's time I learned to trust my own decisions, not rely on the advice of others. Hey, Clive 55?
8: Yes, sir.
0: Yeah, Clive. Scaring us all by saying we had to mate with a non-Earth being.
5: What, you mean we weren't supposed to?
0: No! Don't tell me you...
5: I thought that's what we were... Well, nobody told me.
17: Well, Jackson, congratulations. Not a virgin anymore, eh?
5: No, sir.
0: Oh, Stuart!
4: After 6 years in space, the crew of the Really Invincible are turning round and heading back to Earth. By the time their tour of duty ends, they will have spent a total of 12 years away from loved ones. It is a long journey home, but Captain Gordon Taylor has a suggestion to make.
16: There it is, people. Straight ahead.
3: With all due respect, sir, the idea of using a black hole to travel through space is madness.
17: I know it's a risk, but if there's a chance it'll get us home quicker. Clive, what's the science view?
8: Well, it's an infinitely dense dimensionless pit with a crushing gravitational pull. If we...
17: Actually, I'm ignoring the science view. I'm in the mood here to really push the envelope.
3: I know you've a newfound confidence, sir, but this is ridiculous.
17: Yes, yes, you're right. Okay, folks, let's toss for it.
0: Oh, no.
17: Heads we go the long way, tails we go in.
5: Oh, it's heads, sir.
0: That's a relief.
17: Well, not so fast, Jackson. Remember, sometimes in life you have to ignore the coin.
5: Sir?
17: Well, sometimes you know in your gut what's right. How long will it be till we hit the event horizon?
0: 15 seconds, sir.
17: Okay, set the coordinates for the center of that baby.
3: Are you sure about this, sir?
17: No. Oh, yes. Well, look, we're pioneers. You don't get anywhere in life without taking risks.
3: Setting coordinates, sir.
17: Seatbelts on, people. We're going in.
4: That was the last transmission received from the Really Invincible Three. To this day, their whereabouts remain unknown. But the Federation hope that someday their ship will live up to its name and return. In The Spaceship, Captain Gordon Taylor was played by James Fleet, Karen Trex by Rosie Cavallero, Stuart Jackson by Paul Barnhill, Clive 55 by Neil Warhurst, and Melissa Patterson by Emily Joyce. Iron was Jason Chan, and the King of the Dwapai, Stephen Hogan. The narrator was Nick Bolton. The Spaceship is written by Paul Barnhill and Neil Warhurst, and the director is Sally Abens.
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1: You ever know a medium? I mean, it produces ghosts and spirit voices, does table rapping and stuff. Yeah, I was married to one. Sure, it's phony. Most of them are phonies. Some of them ain't. Some of them are legit, I hear. You got a minute? Let me tell you, huh? Me? No, I'm not going anyplace. For a while, time, I got lots of. You go for this stuff? You don't, huh? Don't believe in it. Yeah, that's what they all say. Never had your fortune told, huh? Never had your hand read, the palmistry, I mean, at a carnival, amusement park, anything like that? I thought so. Sure, everybody's made one pass at least at supernatural stuff, occult. Sure, even when you read the fortune on the card that comes out of the penny weighing machine, you're on the edges of it. Human nature, that's all. Human nature. And it pays off right well when you're in the business. I know. Listen, it's good money, the psychic business, but stay out of it. It's not all phony. Yeah, if Georgie was here. But Georgie ain't Georgie. My wife, the medium. We had this old house in Chicago out on the west side, Georgie and me and Uncle Larry. I never knew a good deal about Uncle Larry, except he was born in 1845, which would make him 97 years old. He was my father's great uncle. He was a kind of recluse when I was a kid. Tall, skinny old Swede, lived all alone in a little brown painted house on Margaret Street. Never went out without a shawl around his head. But he always kind of liked me, even when I was a little bitty kid. Had my first drink at Uncle Larry's house, Swedish punch. Man. And glug at Christmas time, hot and full of raisins and nuts and spices. Quite a thing, glug, especially for a 10-year-old brat. Well, Judge and I had quite a discussion about Uncle Larry when he got the letter saying he was coming to live with us.
2: Well, you're going to have to look after him, Jen. I'm not picking up after you, let alone an old man that probably hasn't got all his buttons.
1: No, he's got good sense. He's only 97. He comes from Dalarna, where they live to be a million years old and dry up and blow away.
2: You got any money?
1: Yeah, must have.
2: Couldn't he go to an old folks' home or something?
1: And leave the dough to the old folks, you crazy?
2: Wonder how much he's got. Oh, darn it, I'm sorry. That was a terrible thing to say. Poor old guy all alone.
1: Sure. He was nice to me when I was a kid. And he won't cost much to keep.
2: He says he'll pay his keep.
1: Oh? Just like him. Ah, you like him, Georgie.
2: Ever been married or anything?
1: Well, there's a kind of mystery, you know.
2: No?
1: There was a cousin Flora. I don't know who she was, but there was some kind of story about this cousin Flora back in Sweden. She came over to this country. They were going to be married, but she died in the Chicago fire in 1871.
2: And he kept house all by himself all those years.
1: Yeah, I suppose.
2: Maybe he's forgotten her, though. Long time ago, I guess.
1: No, he hasn't forgotten her. I don't think he has. I remember when I was a kid, he used to have a big, carved Swedish chest.
2: An oak chest, I guess.
1: Yeah, I guess so. It was all full of old-fashioned clothes. I got into it one afternoon at his house while he was asleep. Funny clothes. I remember a purple velvet dress.
2: Was she pretty?
1: I don't know. Never saw any pictures of it.
2: Didn't you ever ask him about it?
1: Nobody ever mentioned it to him. I remember my dad said something about it once. The old man ordered him right out of the house. Poor old guy.
2: Well, we'll make his last years comfortable, Jim.
1: That's my baby. Ah, you're a good kid, Georgie.
3: The clearing now and the ray of moonlight. Is it moonlight? Falls between the tall trees. And I see a face. It is a little girl, a golden-haired little girl in a gown of shining silver. Her arms are outstretched. She is seeking someone. She stops. She wants to tell me her name. Her name. Wait! She says her name is Rosalind.
1: Rosalind, for God's sake, Georgie.
2: Oh, that's right. I forget it all the time, darn it. Rosalind. Rosalind. Rosalind.
1: Okay, don't forget it. If old lady watches here, you calling her darling baby out of her name, it'll screw up everything. And she's worth dough, Kitty.
2: I know, I'll remember. Where's Uncle Lars?
1: In the hammock out in the backyard.
2: I don't think he likes me very much, Jim.
1: You're crazy. He thinks you're swell.
2: Uh-uh.
1: Well, he don't talk much to anybody, not even me.
2: That's like he's scared of me.
1: What are you talking about?
2: I'm not kidding. You ever see anybody put their hand like this?
1: No.
2: I have. Tell you what it is.
1: Well?
2: That's what people in the old country call horns of the devil. Carne di diablo, old man Garbaccio used to say down on Taylor Street when I was a kid.
1: So what?
2: Well, you see, you hold two middle fingers with your thumb, shake your first finger and your little finger out like horns, see? And you point at people.
1: Well, what for?
2: To charm against evil eyes.
1: What are you talking about?
2: That's Uncle Oz when he's with me. He holds his hand like that all the time.
1: You think you got the evil eye?
2: It sure does, honey. Funny part of it is, baby, maybe I have.
1: You're screwy.
2: You know, fooling around with all this psychic stuff like I have, every once in a while you begin to wonder about things.
1: Like what?
2: I don't know, Jim. I mean, things.
1: Well, like what things, sweetie?
2: Jim, listen, when he makes the corny di diablo at me, I get the most awful pains around my heart.
1: My darling. Honey, you stop. You stop that, you hear? You're letting this stuff get to you. You can't do that. You're just being silly.
2: Yeah, I know. I know, Jen. He's silly, all right, but... you know, if you fool around with this stuff, you begin to wonder if maybe you really are psychic.
1: You said that. You're nuts.
2: I know, but... Oh, Jen!
1: Georgie, what's the matter?
2: My heart!
4: Why, what's the matter, Jen? Is your wife sick all of a sudden?
1: And I looked up, startled, as the old man spoke from the doorway. Uncle Oz stepped forward, his hand outstretched to help me support Georgie. The fingers of his right hand were still clenched into the horns of the devil, into the charm against the evil eyes. And then he opened his hands, and Georgie straightened up in my arms and drew a long breath and smiled at me. But I looked into her face, and there wasn't any smile in her eyes.
2: I'm all right. I'm all right, then. Tell Uncle Oz I'm all right.
1: And I looked deep into her unsmiling eyes. And I felt my own right hand twitch. And I looked down at it. My forefinger and little finger had formed the shape of a charm against the evil eye. I lay awake a long time that night. Georgie, as long as we've been married, has always insisted on sleeping with a light on in the room. And, well, after all these years, I've gotten used to it, too. But she had a most disconcerting, is that the word? A disconcerting way of sleeping. A way that used to bother me at first when I woke up in the night and turned my head to hers on the pillow beside me. Well, she slept with her eyes open. No, don't be silly. Not wide open, but not quite closed. Georgie was a very good-looking woman, mind you, but asleep with her eyelids not quite meeting and just a little of the pupil showing, she seemed to be staring. Well, I don't want to tell you what it looks like if you've never seen it. Oh, yes, she'd be sound asleep, sure. We used to laugh about it, so I got used to it. She said lots of people sleep that way. I don't know. I got so it didn't bother me anymore, like I said, but... Well, this time, I'd shut my eyes, and I'd have to open them again. And there'd be that glitter between her eyelids and the light of the lamp. Like, I don't know why I did it. It sounds foolish, but, well, I made the corny di diablo at her. And she stopped breathing. And I thought I'd never get my fingers apart. They were cramped, stiff, unwilling. But in a couple of seconds, I guess, I managed to pry them apart. And Georgie started breathing again, and she smiled and turned her face away from me. And for a long time, I lay there listening to her soft, even breathing beside me and saying over and over to myself, Georgie, I love you. And believe me, I did love her. But a thought came crawling in from the back of my mind, and it took hold of my brain. The first thing I knew, I was in those dreadful minutes between being awake and falling asleep, and I thought, Georgie, I love you. And I can kill you whenever I want to. And at last I fell asleep. And I dreamed about a woman in an old-fashioned purple velvet dress. A woman who laughed in a strange way. And I could never see her face. only the purple velvet. And then the morning came, and it seemed all confused in my mind, and Georgie was cheerful and happy in the kitchen as we ate breakfast together, and I guess I held her hand thinking, this is a lot of nonsense, a lot of bad dreams, a lot of nightmares, everything's all right, of course. And it was really quite pleasant, just the two of us. And it was that way for a week, maybe. We did a seance for Mrs. Watsis, and Georgie remembered to call a little girl Rosalind, and old Mrs., I forget her name, cried in the dark, asked questions about how Rosalind was doing in the great beyond, and Georgie made her happy with her answers, and we made $75 out of that. She bought a new hat that was just a hat brim with flowers on it, not at all the kind of hat you'd expect a spirit medium to wear. So it went on, as I said. We hardly ever saw Uncle Lars. He used to get up and make his own coffee first thing in the morning, long before we woke up. Then he'd go sit in the backyard, smoke cigars, and rest. So this one morning, we're sitting there, looking at the papers and being quietly happy. When Georgie got up to pour another cup of coffee, she stopped at the back door and looked out.
2: Dan, where's Uncle Lars?
1: In the hammock, isn't he?
2: I don't see him.
1: He's probably putting around with the flowers.
2: No, not in the garden. I don't see him. Uncle Lars!
1: Well, heck, maybe he's still asleep.
2: He's always up so early.
1: Well, let him sleep. He's an old man.
2: I better see. I don't know. You know, he might... Something might be... I'm
1: going to
2: see if he's...
1: Yeah, he's asleep. Don't wake him.
2: Jim?
1: You all right?
2: Jim, come here.
1: Well, what's the matter?
2: Come here, quick.
1: Well, what's the matter?
2: Something's the matter with him.
1: Uncle Lars. He's had a stroke. That's what it is.
2: He was all right, Jim, when I came in the room. He was breathing just like a baby. And then when I came over and looked at him, he was just kind of gasped. And that awful look came on his face. And... Jen, what's the matter with you?
1: You looked at him. All right, he was 97 years old. He was entitled to a stroke. How do I know she did it? How do I know anything? How do I know when I pointed my finger at her that night, she stopped breathing? All I can do is tell you what happened. No, he wasn't dead. We took him to the hospital, and he was there a long time. The doctors told me it was perfectly natural. A stroke. He'd be all right for a while, they said. Then he'd have another, and that'd be that. So I said to myself, sure, it's natural. There's nothing magic or nothing, evil about this thing. Georgie couldn't be to blame. And even if she was, which I said to myself, it's silly. She couldn't help it. She didn't mean anything. She liked the old man. All right. You remember that woman in the purple dress I dreamed about, the purple velvet dress? The one in Flora's hope chest? Mm-hmm. Georgie, I said one day. Georgie, the funniest thing, I've been dreaming about that purple velvet dress I told you about, you remember?
2: In the chest?
1: Yeah.
2: But there's a lot of stuff in there.
1: Yeah, it's heavy, all right.
2: Funny about him and that girl that died.
1: Yeah.
2: He must have been awful in love with her.
1: Yeah.
2: Dreams are funny, Jim.
1: How do you mean?
2: Well, you know, they mean different things. I wonder. Maybe you dreaming about her?
1: I didn't say I dreamed about her. I said the dress.
2: Well, maybe that's a symbol. Maybe that means... Maybe he's going to die. Maybe she's telling us that. Maybe there's something in the chest we ought to know
1: Let's
2: about.
1: Let's not monkey with the chest.
2: He might be trying to tell us something.
1: Oh, stop, Georgie.
2: No, Jim, I don't know. Well, there's a lot of things we don't understand.
1: And then I got mad and I said, oh, for Pete's sake, let's get out of this stupid business. It's making us all nutty. Georgie said it wasn't stupid, and so we got into a fight. I got up and put on my hat and walked out of the house. And when I came home that night, I walked into the bedroom. And there was a woman in a purple velvet dress lying on Georgie's bed. And when I saw it was Georgie, a wave of rage just swept over me like a hot flood, and I slapped her, and she woke up and flew at me. What was wrong with us? She hit me, and I think I tried to choke her. We yelled at each other like a pair of wildcats. She scratched my face. I yanked her hair down. She struck at me again, and then I don't know how I did it. Something seemed to be pulling at my hand. And Georgie screamed again and fell down on the floor. I looked at my hand where it hurt. My two fingers were outstretched in the shape of the devil's horn. And I picked her up and put her on the bed. I took the purple velvet dress off her. And as it slipped over her head, she opened her eyes and she smiled at me. And I just flopped down alongside the bed, put my arms around her, and cried like a baby. And then a few nights later, we brought Uncle Lars home from the hospital. I put him to bed. Georgie went out in the kitchen to make coffee. She knew Uncle Lars was nervous with her around. Georgie was a good kid, like I told you. So I sat on the edge of the bed and felt sorry for the old man.
4: Dennis.
1: Yes, Uncle Lars. You feel all right?
4: The purple dress.
1: What?
4: The purple dress.
1: Well, what? What about it?
4: Your wife put it on.
1: Why?
4: I know. Laura told me.
1: Uncle Lars.
4: Must not put it on, Jens.
1: Well, I'm sorry, Uncle Lars. She didn't mean anything. You know that.
4: She has the evil eye. Your wife.
1: Oh, Uncle Lars, now let's not.
4: You know she has. Don't you?
1: Well, I... No, I don't know it.
4: Then, is there of an evil woman?
1: But George, she's not.
4: I speak of Flora.
1: Why, I thought you... I mean you...
4: I am close to dying now, Shank. I tell you something.
1: Well?
4: Flora. I love Flora, Bunn.
1: Of course.
4: She died in the fire.
1: I know.
4: I killed her, Jim.
1: Why? What is it?
4: I locked her in the house and I let the fire burn her.
1: Uncle Lars.
4: Be sure. Flora was an evil woman. I loved her and she... Let us not speak of that. Let us not speak of how I found out. Let us say that there was another man. And she laughed at me and called me a dumb fool. And then there was the fire. I had bought her the new purple dress and I came home and...
1: Uncle Lars, do you want to tell me all this?
4: I have told you. He hated me, Jenny. He has hated me so long. And beware of an evil woman.
5: Jenny.
4: Oh. She called you. Take care.
5: Yes, come here, dear.
1: I'll be right back, Uncle Lars.
4: Don't tell her.
1: Of course not. I'll be right back.
5: Yes.
1: What do you want, Georgie?
5: Come here, please.
1: Shall I close the door?
4: Please.
1: Where are you, Georgie? Well, what have you got the light off for? Georgie, where are you?
5: It's still going.
1: Well, what are you doing?
5: It's still, I'm trying something.
1: Well, turn on the light. Well, listen, I... What are you...
5: I'm doing something for Uncle Lars. He's afraid of me and he doesn't like me and I want to...
1: What are you up to?
5: I'm going to bring Flora back to him.
1: Georgie.
5: Be still. I found out I can do it. I told her there were things we didn't understand. I tried it and it's easy. Poor old man. I'm going to let him see the girl he was in love with.
1: Stop, Georgie.
5: I can't stop now. Be still, dear.
1: Georgie, you don't know what you're doing. Stop. Stop.
6: Flora.
1: Stop it.
6: Flora.
1: Georgie, I tell you, she... That something choked off my voice. I tried, but I couldn't say another word. Over in the corner, I could see a little pale, purplish light. I could hear Georgie moaning.
7: and I couldn't move hand or foot. It was like something holding me by the arms. I heard Uncle Lars call to me.
4: Then, what are you doing?
7: And Uncle Lars' door opened slowly.
4: Lars,
8: I did come back.
4: Lara!
7: And I felt something release my arms then, and I reached for the light switch, and suddenly the room was bright again. Georgie was huddled in a chair across the room, her eyelids nearly closed, and the bare light glittered between them. And she was breathing heavily. But at the open door beside me, there stood a tall woman in a purple velvet dress. And I heard her laugh. And she turned to look at me. And she had no face. She raised her arm toward me. I felt my own right arm lifting and my fingers squirming into the shape of the Corne di Diablo. Into the charm against my wife, who had only tried to be charitable to an old man, and who had brought his death upon him. And so I brought my wife's death upon her, too. In that old house. But Georgie struggled to her feet, took two steps toward my outstretched fingers and said, "Dennis, darling," very clearly, and fell. And I felt something soft clinging against me. I dropped my eyes and there was the purple dress slowly sinking empty to the floor at my feet. And there was the sound of soft, distant laughter in my ears. And so, I'm here. And tonight they'll take me out. And I won't be coming back. How could I explain two dead people with a mark of horrible, violent death on their faces? Alone in an old house with a man who was sitting on the floor, gibbering, carefully, oh, so carefully ripping an old-fashioned purple velvet dress into shreds.

0: Your Quiet Please story tonight was called As Long As I Live. It was written and directed by Willis Cooper. The man who spoke to you was Ernest Chappell. And Alice Reinhardt played Georgie. Uncle Lars was Bruno Witt. And Lotta Stavisky was Flora. As usual, music for Quiet Please is played by Albert Berman. Now, about next week, here is Willis Cooper.
1: All the characters in tonight's story were, as usual, figments of my own imagination. They have no relation to anybody living, dead, or undead. Next week, our story will be The Man Who Stole a Planet.
0: And so, until next week at the same time, I am quietly yours, Ernest Chappell. 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

0: Dixon of the International Secret Police.
1: Hello.

0: warned by one of his spies that a plane belonging to the secret police has been sighted on the Sahara near his headquarters, the octopus prepares his sinister death ray machine for an attack. He does not know, however, that the plane carried Carlos Del Valle and Mr. Buchanan, and that they have joined the caravan of Speed, Clint, Barney, and a few legionnaires, disguised as natives, as are the police. A rising sandstorm hides the approach of the caravan from the criminal, and after halting the camels, we find the boys in a discussion in the little shelter they have hastily built for Mr. Buchanan.
1: How do you feel now, Mr. Buchanan?
2: Oh, fine, Barney, fine. Now, don't you give another thought to me. You boys have a big job ahead of you.
3: I'll say so. I wish Clint had let me go with him.
4: No, Speed, it's far too dangerous. As a matter of fact, no one is going with us. Not even the legionnaires who are traveling with us. What do you say, Clint? Isn't it true, Carlos, that if a caravan sights a sandstorm approaching them, they immediately establish camp to protect their animals and themselves from the wind and sand, instead of continuing on with their journey?
5: See, that is the usual custom.
4: Well, then we would arouse the octopus's suspicions if we brought our entire caravan into his camp now. The wind has been rising for hours. He would know that we've been traveling through it and would wonder why.
5: See, you are right.
4: Besides, we don't need many men for the job we have on our hands. The three of us, you, Barney, and myself, will get into the camp, locate the room where the death ray machine is kept, and destroy it before they know there are any strangers in their headquarters.
1: How do you know that?
4: We'll have our faces covered with part of our headdress, Barney, to protect our faces from the sand. And that way, if we happen to run into any guards, they won't be able to tell who we are.
1: Yeah, and we'll have the grenades hidden in our robes, huh?
4: Right. These clothes are ideal for our purpose.
2: Yes, but Mr. Barlow, once you use those grenades, you will bring the octopus followers down upon you like a swarm of bees. Are you sure that Captain Rinaldi and the Foreign Legion reinforcements have arrived at their camp nearby so that they'll be able to come to your aid?
4: Yes, Mr. Buchanan. Rinaldi gave me his word that they'd be waiting there, and I know they will be, regardless of this storm. Those men are used to such weather.
5: See, you can always depend on the Legion.
1: And the plan was that they'll attack the camp when they hear our grenades going off. Ain't that right, Clint?
4: Yes. And the Legionnaires that we leave here with Speed and Mr. Buchanan can join us then, too. Meantime, they'll stay here. Now, I'm going to tell them the new plans now. And we'll leave for the Octopus camp immediately after.
3: Clint, can't I go with you?
4: No, Speed. Not this time, but don't you worry. We'll be back.
3: I hope so. Good luck.
1: You got to take good care of Mr. Buchanan, kid. He's our star witness against the octopus, you know. And we can't have anything happen to him while we're gone. Can we?
3: No.
2: Oh, Speed and I'll get along all right, boys. Now, don't you worry about that. You just see that you come back safe.
5: Oh, we shall, Senor Buchanan.
4: You bet. And now, let's go, boys. The sooner we leave, the sooner we'll be back.
2: Well, goodbye.
5: Goodbye.
2: Goodbye. Good care.
5: Goodbye.
3: They only do come back.
1: Well, here we are in camp, and no one's spotted us yet. In fact, I haven't seen anybody. Have you, Clint?
4: No, but keep your eyes open. If you do see anyone, look as if you're on some sort of business. You take the lead from here on, Carlos. You lived here at the Atlantean base for several weeks. You know your way about.
6: Well, I did before the octopus took it over, Clint. He may have changed things around. But that building over there is the radio hut. And that big one, the main dining room for the workers. And that... but that is a new one, built since I was here before.
1: Clint, do you reckon that's where the octopus keeps his death ray machine? That building has a dome roof, and looks like part of it slides back, much as I can see through this sand.
4: Yes, it'll bear investigation, Barney. Oh, look out. Here comes someone. Get busy. Pick up that case, Barney, and let Carlos do the talking.
6: Yep.
7: Hey, what you do here?
8: We do work for master.
7: Oh, no, we in too bad. You go inside.
8: Yes, we go now.
7: We must keep lookout for secret police.
1: Phew, that was a close shave. But he told us to go in.
4: And that's exactly what we're going to do. Come on, boys. Let's go inside that new building. I have a hunch that's the one we're looking for.
1: Yeah, and I hope we don't run into the octopus before we get a chance at the death ray machine. Come on.
3: You all right, Mr. Buchanan?
2: Yes, Speed, but I can't say the same for you. Why, you've been as nervous as a cat ever since your uncle left.
3: They've been gone an awful long time, haven't they?
2: Well, they can't move too quickly, Speed. They might give themselves away.
3: I know, but just the same, it's awful just sitting here and waiting. They might need our help right now. We wouldn't know anything about it.
2: Now, you mustn't get so upset.
3: Yeah, but I keep thinking, Suppose Captain Rinaldi and the rest of the Legionnaires haven't arrived at the meeting place yet. Clint, Barney, and Carlos wouldn't stand a chance in that camp without reinforcements.
2: I know, but Rinaldi assured your uncle that he'd be there.
3: Sure, he promised. But anything can happen on the Sahara, even the Legionnaires.
2: Now, Speed, worry never helped any situation.
3: I know that. And that's why I'm going to go to the Octopus camp and see what's happening there.
2: No, Speed, you can't go. Your uncle gave you strict orders to remain here.
3: Yeah, but I'm not following his orders right now. You'll be safe here, Mr. Buchanan, with them Legionnaires to guard you. But I'm leaving. I can't sit here any longer, not do anything. I've got to go.
2: Speed,
3: come back here. Speed!
6: Clint. Does it not strike you as strange that we have not seen a soul since we entered this building?
9: Not exactly, Carlos. If this is where the death ray machine is kept, I imagine that the Octopus has issued strict orders to keep out.
1: And what's he going to say if he spots us?
9: He isn't going to, if we can help it.
6: This building seems to be a maze of passages and halls. We're no sooner out of one than we're in another.
9: That's one more reason why I think we found the hiding place of the machine. It would be impossible to reach it quickly unless one knew the exact spot where it rests. Now, the Octopus must have had that in mind when he caused this place to be built. He gave his invention every possible protection.
1: But we seem to be working into the center all the time, so I guess we'll eventually get there.
9: Yeah. Hey, look. There's a door ahead. Well, that's the first door we've seen since the one we entered by. Everything else has been open archways.
6: Ah, so it is. Clint, do you suppose we're on the verge of finding it?
9: I don't know, but get those grenades ready. Keep one in your hand, but hide it in the folds of your robe should you see anyone. All right, you all ready?
1: I am.
6: I too. Open the door, Clint.
9: Remember, if we see anyone inside this room, let Carlos do the talking.
1: Look, the death ray machine.
6: And the room is empty.
9: Look, inside, close the door.
1: Boy, if the Octopus could see us now. There sits his precious death ray machine, and here we are bristling with hand grenades.
9: Oh, pipe down, Barney. Before we do anything, we've got to plan our escape, if any.
6: It will be difficult because of these passages.
9: Yes. After we toss the grenades and make sure the machine is destroyed, we'll have to make a run for it. There'll be others running, too, there's no doubt of that. Now, perhaps we'll be able to mingle with them and thus escape detection until Rinaldi and the Legionnaires arrive.
1: How long will it take them after they hear the explosion of the grenades?
9: Only minutes.
1: Then I'm for heaving the grenades and taking it on the lam to mix up with the Octopus gang. They'd never find us in a million years in all these sheets we're wearing.
9: Oh, yes, but I tell you, we've got...
7: I want to be beside the machine the moment the plane is sighted, Zabul. What is the meaning of this?
1: The Octopus.
7: Zabul, who are these men?
10: I do not know, Master, since their faces are covered. We are slaves, Master, who sought shelter from the storm and being blinded by sand, entered the wrong building.
7: You are not blinded by sand along the passages, were you?
10: By the time we had recovered our sight, we had completely lost our way and wandered about until we found ourselves in this room.
11: Uncover your faces, dogs, that we may look upon you.
10: Yes, but first we shall approach you so that you may recognize us quicker.
7: Wait. Stand where you are. The moon. I believe we have caught some enemies.
11: But how could they have entered?
7: The storm caused great confusion. That and preparations for the coming of the secret police have... The secret police? You!
9: That's right. We finally have tracked you down, Octopus.
7: You, Barlow! You dare to be here in this room with my machine? Zabul! Have they harmed it?
11: I shall see, Master.
7: Well, Barlow...
9: We meet again, Octopus. And this time you shall not escape.
7: Escape? I did not know I was your prisoner.
1: You do now.
7: Ah, Dunlap too, eh? Then the third member of your band must be Del Valle. A nice little haul for us, Zabul.
9: Work your way toward the door, boys. So we'll be out of range of any flying fragments from these grenades. See, Clint.
7: You approach me, eh? Do you wish to examine me more closely, Barlow? It's because of you that I am crippled, maimed. Ah, but I will have my revenge. Oh, yes. When I have finished with you, I shall look for the boy Speed Gibbs.
9: You'll never find him.
7: No. Zabul, what of the machine?
11: They have not harmed it, Master.
7: Good. Then call the guards. I want these men in chains while I arrange a fitting death for them.
11: Yes, Master.
1: That'll bring the guards on the double quick, Clint. We gotta work fast.
7: Stand where you are. Come no closer or I'll shoot you in your tracks.
12: Oh, no, you won't. Because I've got you covered, Mr. Octopus.
3: Speedy, look, fellas. I'm just two jumps ahead of the guards. Get out of that room.
12: No, Speedy, you don't understand. Oh, why did you come here?
6: We've got to do what we came here for, Clint. We can't wait any longer.
7: Kabul, these men are armed. Disarm them.
11: I come, Master.
12: Clint, we haven't got much time.
6: I know, Speedy. Get in here behind me. Pull the pin, boys, and aim well.
12: What are you doing? Kabul, stop them.
11: Grenade.
12: My machine. My machine.
6: Oh, flat on your faces, boys.

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0: This is Arch Obler bringing you another in our series of stories of the unusual. And once again, we caution you, these lights-out stories are definitely not for the timid soul. So we tell you calmly and very sincerely, if you frighten easily, turn off your radio now.
1: It is a nice day. Yes, I agree with you, Mr. Sparrow. It's as nice a day as I, too, have ever seen. I remember a day like this when I was about 12. Mother took me into London to see the King's Palace. Yes, that was Edward. And I had on a green suit and I... But that wouldn't interest you now, would it, Mr. Sparrow? Funny, I never went back. Less than 100 miles away, and I...
2: Morning, Mr. Jeffrey.
1: Good morning, Mr. Elkin.
2: There, Mr. Jeffrey. Oh, kind of late in the season to be planting now, ain't it?
1: Oh, I wouldn't exactly say that, Mr. Elkington. Not for what I'm planting.
2: Now, what would that be, might I be asking?
1: A tree, my friend.
2: Oh.
1: A nice, strong catalpa tree. My son sent it to me all the way from Exeter.
2: You don't say, catalpa tree. Well, now. I say, could I be giving you a hand with that shovel, Mr. Jeffrey?
1: No, thank you kindly. I like to dig in the soil, and the exercise does me good. Thank you kindly.
2: Oh, well, then I'll be off on my business, Mr. Jeffrey. Good morning to
1: good
2: you.
1: Good morning, Mr. Erkington. Good morning. Well, it is a good morning. The rain certainly softened you up, didn't they, Mr. Ground? Nice and soft. Nice.

0: and saw. Going to dig you a nice deep hole, Mr. Catawba. Yeah. Nice deep hole, so that your roots will have a good firm start in life. Yes, indeed. Well, that's not the way to act, Mr. Ground, throwing big boulders in the way of my shovel. Mighty big stone, too, from the sound of it. Dig you up, Mr. Boulder. If it takes me a week, yes, indeed. Big stone, all right. Keep after it, that's all. Buried all these years in the corner of my garden, and I never knew about you, now, did I? There. Yeah, that's showing results. Yeah. Like an oblong. That's queer. Big flat oblong stone in my garden. Dig you up. That's what I'll do. Dig you up. Yes, indeed. Oh. Mrs. Gracie. Mrs. Gracie.
1: What is it?
0: Mrs. Gracie, come out here. You've got to come out.
1: All right, all right. Now, what in creation is it, Mr. Jeffrey?
0: Mrs. Gracie, look. Look.
1: Land sakes alive. What kind of a hole for a tree is that? Don't see why in the world...
0: Look, I tell you.
1: Is it a coffin?
0: Coffin? That size and out of stone? Then what would a coffin be doing in my garden?
1: I've never heard of anyone being buried here. It's much too big.
0: Mr. Gracie, I got it.
1: What?
0: Roman. The Romans left it here.
1: Romans?
0: Don't you understand? The Romans invaded and lived in Britain over 1,500 years ago. They left it here.
1: Nobody like that lived round here. And don't you tell me anything different, Mr. Jeffrey.
0: But I am telling you, a Rome is a coffinist.
1: Now, Mr. Jeffrey.
0: Oh, never mind. Mr. Robinson, run over and get Mr. Robinson here. Tell him to bring a couple of men. We've got to dig this thing up.
1: We've got to dig it up. Mr. Jeffrey, it's the sun that struck your head.
0: Now, don't stand there lecturing me. Mr. Robinson, hurry, get in.
1: No, I won't.
0: What?
1: Not to dig it up, I won't. To bury it deeper, yes, but not to dig it up.
0: Mrs.
1: Coffin or one of them heathen, whatever you call it, it makes no difference. If it's been buried here all these years, then I say cover it over and let it be. There's some things best left deep under the ground.
2: All right, men. Are you ready with the ropes?
3: Ready, Mr. Robinson.
2: Yes, right you are. How about you, Joe?
3: All ready, Mr. Robinson.
2: Good. Now when I give the signal, 1, 2, 3, you on that side of the rope pull, while you on the other side work on the block and tackle. 1, 2, and up on 3. Have you got it?
0: Mr. Robinson, you will be careful. I mean not to damage.
2: Friend Jeffrey. I've been in the building and excavating trade and constable of this township for 20 years.
0: I know.
2: And all that time, I've given only one thing, and that's satisfaction.
0: Yes, sir.
2: Now, for this little stone container...
0: Little Judas Priest, man, is 10 foot by 3, and heaven knows how heavy.
2: Well, true as that may be to my way of thinking, it's still a small job. If you're worried about my damaging it, you're free to call in one of my competitors.
0: No, Mr. Robinson, I want you to handle the matter. Oh, yes.
2: All right, then stay clear, and I'll give the order.
0: Wait. If you please, Mr. Robinson, wait.
2: Eh?
0: That housekeeper of mine, Mrs. Gracie, she wouldn't want to miss the doings, and I don't know where she'd gone off to. If you'd only wait...
2: Now, Mr. Jeffrey, I'm a busy man, so if you'll just stand aside...
0: No, please.
2: All right, men. Now, don't pull until I give the signal. 1, 2, 3, up with in. Up. Easy there, Joe. Bring those ropes over the left. Up with it! Steady there! Not too fast, you fool! Stand the ship is ready to put on red. Easy now, Joe.
0: No, don't swing it too high. Not too high. Are you deaf? Not too high, or is it...
1: No, put it back in the ground. Put it back in the ground, I tell you.
0: Mrs. Gracie, what in the...
2: Get out of the way.
1: Put it back in the ground. In the ground. It was in the ground. It belongs. Mr. Jeffrey, I'm warning you.
2: Get out of the way. Jeffrey, get that woman out of the way.
1: In the ground.
0: Mrs. Gracie, are you crazy?
2: Get your woman and get away. My men can't hold it.
4: The tackle is slipping. now.
2: Fool. Get on those ropes. Lift. Hurry now. Hurry.
0: Mother in heaven. It fell right on top of her. Coffin fell right on top of her. Oh, Mrs. Gracie.
5: It's a cruel thing, Mr. Jeffrey. Cruel indeed.
0: Yes.
5: Cruel and yet not cruel. For the ways of the divine providence are beyond our poor mortal understanding. Yes, I shall say that very thing over her grave when we bury the poor woman.
0: As you wish, Reverend.
5: Ah, what a day this has been. More excitement in just a few hours in this village than we've had in a dozen years. I wonder now whether... almost nine. Well, I better be getting back to the church. Have to get everything ready for the service tomorrow. Did you speak to Mr. Carboy about the coffin?
0: Yes.
5: That's good. We'll pay the good lady proper respect, we will. Well, I'll be on my way.
0: Good night, Reverend.
5: Oh, one thing more, Mr. Jeffrey.
0: Yes?
5: I didn't want to speak of it in all the excitement before, but I feel I really should.
0: Yes, Reverend.
5: I know you were in quite an emotional state of mind, but do you feel it was quite the proper and respectable thing to do? I mean, having that Roman antique brought right here into the house, when it, inanimate thing though it be, was the direct cause of poor Mrs. Grace's death.
0: I wanted the sarcophagus in here, Reverend.
5: Wanted it? But what possible use could that great stone sepulchre be to you? Oh, I realize it has certain intrinsic value. After the funeral, we'll get in touch with the proper museum authorities in London and have them take care of it. But don't you see, it wasn't quite respectful of the dead. Bringing the very thing in here that had caused the tragedy. Not respectful at all, Mr. Jeffrey.
0: It was what I wanted. Good night, Reverend.
5: But, Mr. Jeffrey, I... good night. Good night.
0: Disrespectful. No fault of Mr. Coffin as she ran under it. Call in the proper authorities. I'm proper authority in Roman things myself, I am. Read the whole Gibbon's Decline and Fall of the Roman Empire, didn't I? I certainly did. Here you are, Mr. Coffin. Just where I made them put you. And I did make them, didn't I? Ran right under you, she did. Superstitious old fool. No fault of yours, Mr. Coffin. You're a big one. Now, let me see. About 10 feet long on this side and 4 this way. It's a discovery that ought to make history, that it ought. Wait for experts, should I? What would the experts do? Cart you off to one of those museums, and there I'd be, the man that found you, with nothing but a hole in my garden and a new grave in the cemetery to show what had happened. No. I'd be my own expert, Mr. Corbett. I'd open you up myself right now. And I'd take the blame or credit and no mistake about it. The iron bar. Mr. Robinson will wonder where his crowbar went. Now, won't he, Mr. Corbett? But we'll give it back to him in the morning. Yes, indeed. Yes. Got your wide open enough to look inside now, haven't I? Experts. I'll show them. Can't see. Matches. There now. If you don't mind now, Mr. Coffin, I'll bend over to see what you've got inside the... Carpy. Got a call. Are you there? Are you there? Reverend, this is Mr. Jeffrey. Yes, Jeffrey. No. Listen to me. That Roman sarcophagus, I just opened it. Inside of it, there's something, a woman, and yet... Yet it isn't. I mean... Oh, Revenant, come over quickly. You see, whatever it is, I don't think it's dead.
5: You must listen to me. I'm a person of understanding, of judgment. I say leave it alone. Don't go near the thing until they get here. Now, I phoned Dr. Thompson at the British Museum. He's an expert, a qualified expert.
0: Expert. There you go, experting again. Now, you shove on that side and I'll pull on with this.
5: Yes.
0: There. That ought to fetch the lid off.
5: It's all against my better judgment.
0: All right. Off with it. She goes. Another shove. We've got it over. Reverend, look. Look at her head.
5: What in Satan's name is it?
0: Lion's head. That's it, a lion's head.
5: And the body of a woman.
0: And alive. She is alive.
5: Don't be a fool. It's a heathen idol. Stone.
0: No. It's living skin. I'll touch it. I'll prove it. It is stone.
5: And a blasphemous heathen thing. We'll cover it up, and in the morning I'll have it buried again.
0: No, you won't. It's mine. Found it on my property.
5: Oh, heaven forgive you. The blood of your poor housekeeper still staining it.
0: Staining it? What are you talking about?
5: Mrs. Grace's blood. See, it's still on it.
0: But the outside of the coffin fell on her. This part was closed.
5: But it is blood. Fresh blood.
0: Oh, it can't be out here.
5: Mr. Jeffrey.
0: Reverend. That woman. A minute ago I felt cold stone. And now it's warm.
5: Constable, can't you walk any faster?
4: Oh, it'll wait, Reverend. Whatever it is, it'll wait.
5: But I tell you, he acted like a madman. Practically threw me out of the house bodily because I persisted.
4: Now, wait a minute, Reverend. Begging your pardon, wait a minute. Me, I don't know a thing about this. I'm sleeping as peaceful as a sheep in the fields when you wake me up.
5: Will you represent the law in this community?
4: But begging your pardon, I don't know if there's any representing to do. If you get what I mean.
5: But I told you...
4: Yes, sir, you told me that the coffin that killed poor Mrs. Gracie...
5: He opened it, I tell you.
4: And since when is that against the law?
5: Oh, keep walking, man, keep walking.
4: Begging your pardon, Reverend, I know when I'm walking.
5: Now, here's the house. Now, go in there and see for yourself.
4: And that's just what I'm going to do, sir.
5: You see, I demand that you remove the heathen idol by force and have it buried in the ground where it belongs. I demand it.
4: Hold it, sir. Well, it's me, Mr. Jeffrey.
0: I didn't send for you.
5: I brought him here.
0: Oh, it's you, is it?
5: And now, Mr. Jeffrey, I feel it my duty.
4: I'm begging your pardon, Reverend. As long as you got me out of bed, let me do the talking, Now, Mr. Jeffrey, I'd like a bit of an explanation.
0: Explanation, my grandmother.
5: Constable, he slammed the door in our faces.
4: Well, that he did, but what of it? He's broke no law that I know of.
5: Then come and see for yourself.
4: Eh?
5: At the window. What?
4: Glory be. I see the thing now. It can't be alive.
5: I don't know. Stone, and yet it was warm to the touch.
4: It better not be alive.
5: Why do you say that?
4: Because, look for yourself. Mr. Jeffrey, he's cutting into her with that bit of iron.

0: It was good of you to come in and help me, Mr. Elton.
1: I'm right glad to be of service, I am. I'm glad to be of service, but this is devilish hard rock.
0: Yes, it is. But we've got to break the statue open, Mr. Elkington. We've got to.
1: If you say so.
0: The fool, the constable, and the reverend, they'll be back soon with some new ideas about getting into the house now, won't they?
1: I suppose so.
0: But they won't stop me. They won't. I've a chance to do something before I die. Make a big discovery, I tell you. They won't stop me. We'll have the statue cut open before they get here now, won't we, Mr. Elkington?
1: I will try.
0: Yes. Cut it open and know the secret. Something that keeps that stone warm as if it were flesh. That'll be a wonderful discovery now, won't it?
1: That it will.
0: Faster, Mr. Elkington, faster.
1: I'll try. Crikey, this stone is so hard.
0: They mustn't stop us. No. Faster, Mr. Elkington. Elkington. Why have you stopped?
1: It's my fingers cramped. Can't open the hands.
0: Chisel, give it to me.
1: All right.
0: Got to keep working. Got to. I'll know the secret in you, Lionhead. That's the name I'm going to give her, Elkington. Lionhead. The power that's kept the stone in you warm all these centuries. I've got to know that, Lionhead. And I will know it. Have to keep working.
2: Now, Reverend, you can drive a man too far. I tell you...
3: No, Constable, now we'll tell you. For 24 hours, you've been telling the people of this community that the law won't permit you to do this and the law won't permit you to do that.
2: Well, it won't.
3: But we tell you we won't stand by and permit one of our citizens to indulge in heathen madness and not do something about it. Am I right, gentlemen?
2: But what can I do? He's in his own home. He's not committing any public nuisance.
3: We've gone over that 100 times. The fact remains, you've got to go in there and stop him. You've got to.
0: The hardest stone in the world. They made you up, huh? Yes.
1: Mr. Jeffrey, I'm asking you, please stop cutting into it.
0: Please. Of the warmth. Before any of the others know about it. Or they stop me.
1: Hark! What's that?
0: Got to keep working.
1: That sound, Mr. Jeffrey, what is it?
0: I can't talk to you, Mr. Elkington. Important work.
1: Mr. Jeffrey, the chisel, why did you drop it?
0: My hand. Like an electric current running through the chisel.
1: Oh, no.
0: No, just a weariness in my muscles. Pick up the chisel. Yes. Go on.
1: I think I'm going now.
0: No, Mr. Jeffrey. You stay where you are. I'd rather stay there. If I lock the door for you, they will come in. And I won't let them in before I learn the secret, you hear me?
1: That sound, Mr. Jeffrey, it's like something burning. You hear? It's been getting louder and louder.
0: Well, stop. I've got to find the secret of that warmth. 15 centuries of warmth.
1: Mr. Jeffrey, it's the constable.
0: I don't care.
4: Open up, Mr. Jeffrey.
0: You won't stop me, you billy fool.
4: Open up, Mr. Jeffrey, in the name of the law. I've got a warrant this time, good and proper.
0: Warrant? Oh, no.
1: Mr. Jeffrey, you ought to really...
0: No. I'm almost finished. Go away.
3: Dr. Professor Thompson from the museum.
4: Mr. Jeffrey, I warn you. Open up or we'll break down the door.
1: Mr. Jeffrey, I beg of you, please.
0: No, they won't stop me. But I'm almost through.
1: I tell you, I'm frightened, I am.
0: Almost broken through to the middle of my statue.
1: Oh, no.
0: I'll find out a secret and no one else. There. My chisel's breaking through. It's hollow. Breaking through. In a second, I know. In a second, I know.
5: Somebody
2: else! Mr. Jeffrey!
1: Mr. Jeffrey! He's on fire! He's on fire!
2: All right, men, quiet down. There's nothing more we can do.
5: Mr. Jeffrey is dead.
3: Such a horrible way to die.
5: It was the lantern. Set him afire, I guess.
1: No, it wasn't that.
5: Hey, what say, Mr. Elfington?
1: I saw it all. A flame come out of the statue.
5: You're dead, man.
1: No, I swear it's the truth. I saw it. Professor Thompson, you tell him. What did you see as you came through the door?
6: There was a flame from it.
1: But
5: how can that be? Flame from a statue?
6: And the Romans went down to Egypt.
3: Professor, tell us, what is it? What is this statue?
6: The lioness-headed goddess Sekhmet.
3: Well?
6: And they worshipped her as the goddess of fire.

0: Inside every Cape Plum, there's a nice clean stone asking to be let out. There's a very sweet sound to Cape Plums when you have them for afters.
1: Once upon a time there was an engineer.
2: Choo-choo Charlie was his name, we hear.
1: He had an engine and he sure had fun. He used good and plenty candy to make his train run.
3: Charlie says, love my good and plenty. Charlie says, really rings the bell. Charlie says, love my good and plenty. Don't know any other candy that I love so well.
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the weird circle. In this cave by the restless sea, we are met to call from out of the past stories, strange and weird. Bellkeeper, toll the bell so that all may know we are gathered again in the weird circle.

0: Mortal Tale, The Great Plague.
1: My name's C. Farrell, and as I've often said, I'm willing to learn. Learn to do anything, as long as I can earn me enough to keep a roof over me head and food in me stomach. It was at lunchtime yesterday that I first came to this blasted town of Newport in Monmouthshire and took myself to the nearest inn to see about a bite for the inner man. I stood at the doorway looking in, and who do I see but me old friend and pal, Grigsby, the greatest thief what ever lived. Yes, it was Grigsby, looking as if he'd never slept on a London bench in his life, eating as full and hearty a meal as I've ever seen. At the same time I sees him, he sees me, and he shouts,
2: "Farrell! Well, well, well."
1: "Grigsby, my boy, you're looking as well as the Prince of Wales."
2: "I'm fit." "Yes, fit, Farrell."
1: "Fit for what?"
2: "For whatever you got in that pig like mind. Sit down, Farrell, sit down. I'm looking for a man like you. I want to meet a friend of mine. Bender, this is C. Farrell."
3: "Glad to meet you."
1: "Cheery sort of bloke, what?"
2: "Oh, he ain't very cheery, but you get used to him. You have to. He's a friend of mine."
3: "Why not?"
1: "Since you're asking the question, Mr. Bender, you're the one that must answer it, eh?"
2: "Have you eaten lunch yet, Farrell?"
1: "Lunch, is it now? Getting swank, eh? I haven't had a morsel in 3 days."
2: "Broke again, Farrell, eh? You'll never learn to make your way in this world. You ought to make some plans for yourself."
1: "I try, Grigsby. Honest, I do."
2: "Bender."
3: "Yep."
2: "Show this bloke how to pick a pocket, eh?"
3: "Well, it's simple. Look at the table next to the bar. See the old man there? That's old Peter. He's the caretaker for the largest house in town. He always carries the keys to the silver closet and his money in his left-hand pocket."
1: "Why his left pocket?"
3: "He's left-handed."
2: "Live and learn, Fatto. Live and learn."
3: "Now, all I have to do is walk by him, pass the time of day pleasant-like, pick his pocket, and we'll all have lunch money, and my friend Grigsby will have the silver closet keys."
2: "A very important item."
1: "What if you get caught?"
2: "Bender caught." "Never." "I taught him how to do it. Now, watch and learn, me boy. I'll make something out of you yet."
1: "I'm watching."
2: "Go ahead, Bender."
3: "Keep your eye on me. I'll be right back."
2: "See the way he walks across the room, just as if he doesn't care? Swaggering, swinging his shoulders like?"
1: "Yes, I'm watching. He walks easy."
2: "Now, look. He stops at the man's table, talks a while, smiling all the time."
1: "What's he saying?"
2: "How should I know, Fanner? No matter what a man says. What matters is he's saying, just saying it. Now, watch his hand there. Stealing into the left pocket there. Ah, he's got it."
1: "He has, for a fact. Yeah, he's got the wallet. And the keys, too."
4: "Oh.
1: It's quite a trick."
2: "Yes, quite a trick. And I taught it to him. If you want to learn something, Fatto, I told you before, stick to Grigsby and you may commit to money. I got big plans for myself this night with old Peter's silver closet keys. Should I count you in?"
1: "As I've said before, and I'm saying it again, I'm willing to learn." So I stuck with Grigsby and Bender. We left the inn in the late afternoon. Grigsby had big plans on his mind, it seems. He was walking fast down the village road toward the biggest house in the town. Me and Bender was walking behind.
2: "Come on, you two. Get a move on, will you?
3: Can't walk faster than the legs will go."
2: "Having you two on my hands, I'll never get anything done tonight."
1: "Oh, I'm sorry, Grigsby, but I'm hurrying as best I can. What are you up to?"
2: "Look at the end of the road there. That's the house ahead of us. You know who that house belongs to?"
1: "How should I know?"
2: "It belongs to the richest family in the old county."
3: "The family's out of town, I hear."
2: "That's right, Bender. Family's out of town. And the only person living there is old Peter and his young granddaughter, Evie."
3: "Imagine. Old Peter alone with a young child."
2: "Yes, imagine. An old man and a young girl without any protection."
1: What are you thinking of, Grigsby?"
2: "Oh, a simple plan, Farrow. I've been working on this plan for days. A plan to steal the silver. It's worth a fortune, and it's easier than taking candy from a baby.
1: Now I see why you stole the keys.
2: Well, there's the house. We have to wait around here till midnight. When midnight comes, I'll knock on the door, and old Peter will open it. And then Bender here clubs him over the head. And I goes in, gets the silver and the money, and we leave town.
1: What about the child?
2: Ah, that's where you come into the plan, fellow. You're a little fellow. Good at crawling through windows.
1: What do I do when I get through the window?
2: Find the child and get it out of the way before she starts to shriek and holler.
1: I ain't no child murderer, Grigsby. I ain't. I
2: gotta teach you the hard way, Fatto. You never learn at all.
1: But
2: don't butt me, Fatto, or I'll cut your throat for you.
3: I'll cut his throat for him.
2: You heard him, Fatto. Bender's good at cutting throats. I taught him.
1: But I got a wife and kid of me own. I can't go fighting little children.
2: Use the knife, Bender.
3: Good idea.
1: No, wait a minute. Don't be hasty. I never was a man not to change my mind.
3: Change his mind. So you'll change your mind, eh?
2: I thought you'd come to my way of looking at it. Yeah, look over there, playing in the yard. It's the little girl herself, all alone. Now, if you're smart, Fatto, you'll take a word of advice.
1: I don't think I need no advice right now.
2: You might need it this evening when we start to work. Now, talk to the little girl for a while. Find out what room she lives in. And you might even ask what kind of silver the family's hoarding.
1: Oh, she's a pretty little thing. Look at her, playing by herself, nice as you please. Like a regular little lady.
3: It's easier to kill a child than a grown-up. They die easy, fast.
2: Go on, Bender, don't joke with a bloke. He's getting pale.
3: Go on, Fatto. Are you going to talk to her, or do I have to convince you with me knife?
1: I'll talk to her.
2: We'll just sit over on the side of the road and watch you.
1: I don't need no watching.
2: We'll watch anyway. Just walk right up to her and speak.
1: Hello, little girl.
4: Who are you?
1: Who am I? Why, I'm a friend of yours.
4: Do you know my grandfather, old Peter?
1: No, not personally, but I've heard of him.
4: Do you know my name?
1: Now, what is your name?
4: Evie. I live in that house over there.
1: It's a right nice house, Evie. Which room is your room?
4: Don't you know?
1: Should I?
4: Of course, everybody knows Evie's room. Grandfather says it's 'cause it's a special safe room just for me. Guardian angels watch over me all the time.
1: Of course. Where is your room?
4: On the second floor in the back of the building right over the kitchen entrance. There's a special porch off my room.
1: A porch?
4: Yes. Now I've told you about me. What about you? What's your name?
1: My name's C. Farrell.
4: C. Farrell? That's a funny name. Where do you live?
1: Any place I can find for me to live. On the grass or in a haystack, in an alley, in a doorway of a shop.
4: Is there a second floor for you to sleep on in all these places?
1: I suppose so, Evie.
4: I like you. Wish I could stay with you longer, but I can't.
1: Well, where are you going?
4: Home. My grandfather told me to come in promptly at 5 or I'll catch cold. He worries about me awful. He always does. Goodbye, Steve Farrell.
1: Goodbye, Evie.
4: Bye. Bye. Bye.
1: Goodbye. Bye. Goodbye, Evie. Goodbye. Pretty little girl she is.
3: Nice work, Fatto. Quite nice work.
2: If I say so myself, I couldn't have done a better job. One would almost think the little girl liked you.
1: One would, eh? Well, maybe she did.
2: Don't make no difference now. We'll just take a look around the grounds and then wait. Amanda, wait till midnight. Stick around, Fatto. You're going to learn something tonight.
3: Till midnight. Might even get a few hours sleep.
1: Grigsby led the way, and as I said, I'm willing to learn. As we walked around the ground, I kept looking at the second floor, and my heart sunk. Child killing? That just ain't in my line. For an hour or so, Grigsby studied the land, and then he led us to a little grove on one side of the field, where we sat down to wait. Binder, the big fella, fell asleep. Grigsby kept one eye on me and one eye on the house. And all of a sudden, I realized it was starting to rain. But rain or no rain, we just waited and waited until the church clock struck 12.

0: Bender was fast asleep when Grigsby said...
1: 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Hey, Bender! Wake up! It's midnight now.
2: Midnight? So soon. Blast me if it ain't raining.
0: It's been raining for hours. We ought to forget the old thing.
1: We ain't forgetting nothing. Come on, Fatto. Get on your feet and get a move on.
0: Oh, I'm on my feet.
1: Ready, Bender?
2: I'm right behind you, Grigsby.
1: Well, follow me, both of you.
0: The ground is wet, Grigsby. Not a night to do this job. I'm superstitious about the rain.
1: Shut up.
0: Well, I am.
1: Well, gentlemen, there's the house right ahead of us. Imagine everyone sound asleep. Fatto.
0: Yes, Grigsby?
1: We'll walk you to the back of the house and give you a boost up over the ledge of the kitchen porch.
0: Yes, Grigsby.
1: Go on, get a move on.
0: I'm moving.
3: Shh, both of you.
1: There's the porch. You think you can climb it, Fatto?
0: I don't know. Honest, I don't.
1: You better now. Climb up on that ledge and stay there until you hear me pound on the front door.
0: Then what?
1: When I pound on that door, climb in that open window and take care of that kid.
3: She won't feel nothing. Just one quick jab in the heart and she's dead. Here, Fatto. Just as a special favor to you, I'll lend you my own knife. Well, go on, take it.
0: Yes, all right, I will.
1: Well, Fatto, are you ready?
0: I'm as ready as I'll ever be, I suppose.
3: Climb on me back and I'll give you a boost to the ledge.
1: Now, don't forget, Fatto, if that child ain't dead, you will be.

0: Bend and kneel down. And Grigsby, help me stand on the big man's back. I grasped one pole of the porch, which was just beneath the child's window, and then, pulling myself up inch by inch, I climbed from the ground to the roof of the porch. The pole was wet and slippery, and my fingers were cut by splinters when I reached the porch. Panting and breathless, I just crouches there, waiting. I see Grigsby and Bender walk slowly around to the front of the house. Then I notice the window, right in front of my eyes, with little white curtains blowing back and forth, and it brings a tear to my eye. Then I notice a little white bed inside the room, but the room's too dark and I can't see the child nowhere. It seems to me the whole world's quiet, and my breathing's as loud as an elephant's. When I hears...
1: Open up, old man! 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I'm telling you to open up the door! Wake up, old Peter, wake up! Hey, you old Peter, wake up before I pound the door down! Are you deaf? Well, open up!
2: He sleeps like a log.
3: He's playing the fox, I'll guarantee, pretending to be asleep. Wait a minute.
1: If you don't wake up, I'll smash the door!
4: Gentlemen. Gentlemen.
2: Where is it, Grigsby?
3: Up there in that window, right over your head.
2: Oh, there you are, you dimwit. Come on down and open up this here door.
4: Gentlemen, why do you come to wake up honest people at this hour of the night?
1: Stop playing the game, old Peter. Your time has come. You don't open up this door right away.
4: My time? You mean to kill me?
1: If you don't open up the door...
4: Gentlemen, I'm afraid you're too late. A crueler fate than murder has taken the breath from my body.
1: What are you talking about?
4: You'll see. I'll open up the door, but you'll wish to heaven you'd never visited this house. I'll be right down.
2: What's he talking about, Grigsby?
3: I'm not quite sure, Bender. Not quite sure.
2: I wonder how that fool Fatto's done.
3: Oh, he's done his job. I know Fatto. I wonder how long he'll keep us waiting in this rain.
2: If he don't answer soon, we'll break in the window on the side of the house.
3: Oh, here he is.
4: Come in. Come into the light where I can see you. Oh, woe unto you, gentlemen, for trespassing this house tonight.
3: What are you talking about anyway?
4: Look at my face, gentlemen. The black rings under my eyes and the black splotches on my arms. Do you have any idea what that is?
3: Black rings. Black splotches.
2: Blimey, Grigsby. It's the plague. The black plague.
4: Yes, the black plague. That's what it is. Late this afternoon, my little granddaughter came in from play. Within 4 hours, she was dead.
3: Evie dead?
4: Come in, gentlemen. Look. There she lies on the stairs.
2: Grigsby, look.
4: Look well, gentlemen. Because within the half hour, I should be lying by her side. Oh, the pain. Oh, the pain.
2: It's the plague, Grigsby. I've seen them before.
4: Run, gentlemen. Run to the tanning factory and breathe in the healing fumes of the tannery. The smell of the tan bark and the leather have curative powers. It's too late for me. But if you wish to spare yourself the horrible suffering of the plague, go. Go at once to the tannery and stay there as long as you can. Oh, the pain. My flesh. The pain. Oh, the pain. Help me, gentlemen. Help me. The pain.
5: Don't touch me, Peter. Come on, Bender. The tanner's factory. As fast as we can run.
2: Where's Fatto?
6: I'm right behind you, Bender. It's the black plague, and nothing can save us.
5: Nothing but the air of the tannery. Let's get there. Hurry. Bender.
2: Aye.
5: You sit here, next to me on this pile of tannin waste.
2: Right.
5: Fatto?
6: Yes.
5: You sit next to him and all breathe together now. Hard. One. Two. Three.
6: Are you sure the fumes from this tanning vat are good for the black plague? I've heard nothing can cure you once you've touched someone who's had it.
5: Oh, I never touched help, Peter. Did you, Bender?
2: Never once. Not even tapped him lightly on the shoulder.
6: But I touched the child.
5: You?
6: Yes, and right after that, I touched Bender. Remember Bender?
2: Then I must have it too. Look at me, Grigsby. How do I look?
5: Not so well, as a fact.
2: I don't feel well either. Not well at all.
6: Your face does look sort of, wouldn't you say, bloated, Grigsby?
2: I've got it. I've got the plague. That's what I've got. If Farrell must have it too.
5: But nobody touched me. Nobody. Nobody, Ben. I'm still all right.
2: You won't be for long, Grigsby.
5: What are you talking about?
2: I'm going to die. But you ain't going to live. You got us into this. I'll rub me hands on your face. That's what I'll do. Rub me hands on your face.
5: No, you don't, you. Give me that knife, Farrell.
6: Here, Grigsby.
2: Don't give it to him, Farrell.
5: I've got it now. And if you come near me, Bender, you know what'll happen to you.
2: What's the difference now? The plague or the knife makes no difference to me either way.
5: Stay away from me!
2: I won't stay away from you, Grigsby. My hands are covered with a disease and it'll soon be on your face.
5: You pig, you dog! I'll teach you!
2: You'll teach me what?
5: The knife! The knife!
2: Don't you!
5: That'll take care of him for a long time to come.
6: Bender's dead. And we'll be with him in a short time, Grigsby.
5: Oh, the plague. The black plague. What can I do, Farrell?
6: I don't know rightly, Grigsby. I'm just sitting here watching you, waiting to see. Maybe I'll learn something.
5: The leather scraps. Maybe if I rub myself with the leather scraps. Maybe if I... Farrell, I don't want to die. Not yet. I don't want to die. I'm the greatest thief that ever lived. Clever, too. Nobody ever beat Grigsby before. Nobody.
6: Nobody ever did before, Grigsby.
5: But they ain't going to this time. No, they ain't.
6: Well, maybe the black plague's got more power than you have. You can't fight the plague, Grigsby.
5: Is me face turning black?
6: I can't rightly tell you.
5: Me eyes. How do me eyes look?
6: Red and swollen.
5: Oh, any black rings around them?
6: Oh, give it time. It takes time for the black plague to grow.
5: Time. Time.
6: If you'll sit still, it won't be half as painful to die.
5: Maybe if I breathe deeply.
6: That won't do any good.
5: What? Do I have to die?
6: I guess you do. I guess you do. But don't worry. You'll have plenty of warning before you die. The pain will tell you. The screaming pain.
5: The pain. The screaming pain.
6: And then Grigsby collapsed, crying like he was a baby. I sat there for one whole hour watching Grigsby. Bender was dead. As the time slowly passed and the night became morning, I noticed a group of men heading toward us. They were carrying guns. And I poked Grigsby in the ribs. Hi, Grigsby. Somebody's coming.
3: What's the difference now, fella?
6: You'll find out.
7: Hello over there.
8: Hello.
7: Mr. Grigsby.
3: What's he want?
6: I don't know. Ask him.
3: I'm Mr. Grigsby.
7: Oh, yes, Grigsby. And are you Mr. Farrell?
6: That's what they call me.
7: And the man with the knife in him is Mr. Bender, I presume.
6: You'll have to take my word for it. You can't ask a dead man no questions.
7: Gentlemen, in the name of the law, you're under arrest. Seize them, boys.
3: Wait a minute.
5: Arrest
3: them. For what
5: am I arrested?
7: For what? For housebreaking and plotting against the life of a child. And now it's for murder.
3: How do you know all these things?
7: How do I know? He told me.
5: Old Peter?
9: Yes, I told him, Mr. Grigsby.
5: You? You told him? I thought you were dead of the Black Plague.
9: I know you did. I wanted you to think so. It took a lot of trouble painting on black spots with kitchen charcoal.
5: Charcoal? Let me go. Let me go.
7: I wouldn't try that, Mr. Grigsby.
5: But Levy, she was dead of the plague. I saw myself lying on the steps, dead as can be.
9: Evie was sound asleep in her own bed. You saw a dressmaker's dummy wrapped in cloth and smudged with charcoal lying on the steps.
5: And I thought I was dying, that's what I thought. Bender thought he was dying too.
3: You, Farrell. You were the one who told us we had the plague, you did.
5: You were the one who gave me the knife to kill Bender, you...
6: I always told you, Grigsby, I'm willing to learn.
5: You climbed through the window to kill the child, yes. You must have known. She wasn't dead.
6: Yes, I knew she wasn't dead. She was lying in her bed, smiling at me as I came through the window. Smiling and laughing. And she told me where to find her grandfather.
5: Find him?
6: Yes, find him. And the two of us got together and got an idea. An idea about the plague. Me knowing how afraid you always are of being sick.
5: You double-crossed me, that's what. I promised I'd kill if you double-crossed me, and I...
7: Yeah, come along, Grigsby, and you're under arrest. And you too, Farrell. Take them away, boys.
10: Mr. Officer, not
8: take Mr. Farrow away. See, Farrow's my friend.
9: I don't think there's any charge against Farrow, Mr. Officer.
1: I'll kill
7: him! Come on, Grigsby. There's a nice jail cell waiting for you.
1: I'll get you for this someday, Farrow, then I will!
7: Drag them away, boys, and don't waste any more time with him. Oh, Miss Evie.
8: Yes, Mr. Officer.
7: I have a special job for you. From now on, Mr. Farrow here is in your charge.
8: Oh, thank you, Mr. Officer. I like Chief Farrow.
0: And I like you too, Evie.
8: Grandpa, can we ask Mr. Farrow to my birthday party today?
9: I don't see why not, Evie, child. I think he deserves a piece of birthday cake.
0: Oh, well, blimey, if it hasn't been a long time since my mouth tasted birthday cake.
9: What do you intend to do in this town, Mr. Farrell? Settle down here and get employment?
0: I'll do anything, old Peter. Anything, as long as I've enough to keep a roof over my head and food in my stomach. If you've got any ideas, I'm willing to learn.
9: I think I might have some ideas, Mr. Farrell. It's just possible that Evie and I both might.
10: From the time-worn pages of the past, we have brought to you the immortal tale, The Great Plague. Bellkeepers, toll the bells!

0: From the time-worn pages of the past, we have heard another immortal tale in The Weird Circle. Bellkeeper, toll the bell. Be here in this lonely cave by the restless sea once again next time for another immortal tale in The Weird Circle.
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9: I came across Mr. Kipling in a meadow by the church. 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An artist needs inspiration, he explained. 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
2: What green?

with his faithful valet Cato, Britt Reid, daring young publisher, matches wits with the underworld, risking his life that criminals and racketeers within the law may feel its weight by the sting of the Green Hornet. Ride with Britt Reid in the thrilling adventure, George Haven's Secret. The Green Hornet strikes the

0: Judge Burnley sat in the study of his home reading intently. Suddenly, his attention was drawn by the click of the latch on one of the long French windows. He looked up, startled, and found himself staring into the eyes of a sinister figure standing before him.
1: The Green Hornet. Why do you come here? What do you want? It's after midnight. State your business and get out before I... Put down that gun. If you think you can bluff me, you're mistaken, so... By thunder, I'll have you hunted down and captured if it's the last thing I... Say something. Why have you...
0: Early the following morning, Gunnigan, city editor of the Daily Sentinel, was talking over the dictaphone to Honora Case, secretary to Britt Reed.
2: What time do you expect Reed to come in, Miss Case?
3: I haven't any idea, Gunnigan. Sometimes
2: Reed doesn't come in until noon. Noon? Holy mackerel, what do you think we're putting out down here? A circus handbill instead of a daily paper?
3: I never know what Mr. Reed thinks. You'll have to ask him that.
4: Good morning, Gunnigan. Complaining about something?
3: Have you finished, Mr. Gunnigan?
2: Yeah. Yeah, just forget the whole thing. I was just asking Miss Case about...

0: morning, Reed.
1: Good morning, Axford. Axford, I thought I told you to get out of here.
0: Oh, I started, but I heard that second-handed ball and out you were giving to Reed, so I thought I'd stick around. And
1: you get outside and hear a bit of good news instead of standing around in here listening to what's going on.
2: The way you were shouting, everybody in the city room could hear you.
1: Now, listen, Chief, I was just about...
2: Okay, forget it. Well, now that I'm here, what do you want to see me about?
1: About that murder. Judge Burnley, you know.
2: Judge Burnley? No, I didn't know. I went to bed early and haven't heard any of the news.
0: Holy cruelty! We got a scoop on it and already got out an extra.
1: That's right, Chief.
0: Sure. Burnley was murdered sometime after midnight by the Green Hornet.
2: By the Green Hornet?
1: Yeah, the Hornet was the killer, all right.
2: Well, how do they know that?
0: Easy. The Brazen Spout team let the Hornet steal at the scene of the crime, Reed. That he did.
2: I see.
1: The authorities are really out to get the Hornet this time, Chief. I gotta have a scorching editorial for the next edition. So you better get right on it.
2: Yes, yes, of course, Gunnigan. How was Burnley killed, actually?
0: He was shot down right in his own study, Reed.
2: Who called the police?
0: Mrs. Burnley. She and the butler were waked up by the shot and went into the study together. Then she called the cops. I went along with Sergeant Burke and the homicide squad, and the first thing we found was the Hornet seal stuck on the judge's desk.
1: The Hornet sure stuck his neck out that time, Chief. The cops won't let up this time. This is murder.
2: I agree with you, Gunnigan. The killer did stick his neck out a long way. And something tells me the hunt will go on until he's caught. That's the way I feel about it.
1: Good, and believe me, it'll be a headline news when he is caught, too.
2: Yes, Gunnigan, I'm sure it will. I'll be more pleased than you think when we can headline the news that Judge Burnley's murder has really been solved.
3: That afternoon, Miss Case entered Brick Reed's office.
4: I have all the data you wanted on those two city officials, John Webb and George Haven, Mr. Reed.
2: Oh, yes. I want to go through it again, Miss Case. Just put it all on my desk.
4: Yes, sir. I suppose the investigation in which Webb and Haven were involved will be dropped, or at least delayed, since Judge Burnley's been murdered.
2: Delayed, perhaps, but certainly not dropped in this case.
4: But night before last, Webb committed suicide, and as I understand it, the judge was sort of a one-man grand jury investigating the graft charges against the two officials.
2: I know.
4: And Haven is such an important figure, I doubt that anyone outside of Judge Burnley would take the job of investigating him.
2: Oh, I don't know about that. The Sentinel has been pushing for that investigation for weeks. And we won't stop now.
4: In that case, the city will be forced to put somebody else on the case.
2: Well, that's what we're hoping. Well, I guess I'll take these papers along home with me and look them over tonight.
4: Oh, is there anything else you want me to do before you leave?
2: No, might as well call it a day, Miss Case. I'll see you in the morning.
4: Yes, sir. Good night.
2: Good night, Miss Case.

0: Brett Reed left his office and went to his apartment where Cato, his faithful Filipino valet, and the only person knowing his identity as the Green Hornet, was waiting. Brett looked through the data on the two city officials, then called Cato into the den for a discussion.
1: Cato, I suppose you read the headlines about Judge Burnley's murder.
2: Oh, yes, Mr. Brett. It say Green Hornet killed Judge. I wonder why you not mention it when you first arrived tonight.
1: I wanted to check through these papers first, Cato. Fresh in my mind are some facts concerning the past lives of Webb and Haven.
2: Webb? Was he the same man who committed suicide night before last?
1: Yes. According to the papers.
2: Well, you think it not suicide, perhaps?
1: Cato, I was waiting for further developments before I talked it over with you. But matters took a turn I didn't expect.
2: Well, I not understand, Mr. Brick.
1: You will when you hear what I'm going to tell you. The day before yesterday, I was in my office giving dictation of this case on the phone line. I'll take him, Miss Case. Hello?
3: This is Mr. Britt Reed.
1: Yes, this is Britt Reed speaking.
3: This is John Webb, Mr. Reed.
1: John Webb? Oh, yes.
3: I know you must be surprised to have me call you, but... Well, I decided it was the best thing to do.
1: I guess I don't quite get the point, Mr. Webb. Why would you call me?
3: Your paper, the Daily Sentinel, has been pressing for an investigation against myself and George Haven. The investigation, as you well know, is underway.
1: Well,
3: Mr. Reed, believe me, I welcome that investigation. It'll clear my conscience regardless of the outcome. I was advised to do the things I've done in office, and though I can be blamed for being so gullible, I'm glad to say I'm strong enough to take the consequences.
1: I see. But that still doesn't explain why you phoned me, Mr. Webb.
3: I've called you because I know that you, through your...

0: fight for what's right. I know that you give the news fairly and without prejudice. So I want you to have my story.
1: You mean you want to give me
0: the
1: story?
0: If it's a favor to me, I'd like you to come out to my place on Clarendon Street. I feel that if you come in person and alone, you'll give me some frank advice in exchange for the full story of what's taken place since I've held office. I intend to give you facts and names to print in the sample. I know then that the public will get a true, unbiased story. After talking to you, I intend to go straight to Judge Burton. Will you come?
1: Of course. What time, Mr. Webb?
0: Tonight at 8. I'll be home alone. Just come right in. I'll be waiting for you. Goodbye.
1: Goodbye.
2: I heard you mention the name Webb. Is he the same...
1: That was John Webb, Miss Case. One of the men who are being investigated. Tonight he's going to give me a detailed story.
3: When you go to see Mr. Webb, did he act like he might later take his own life, Mr. Griff?
1: Cato, I went to Webb's home at 8. I went in as he directed. He was sitting at a desk in the study. He was already dead.
3: Dead? The new one who phoned police, maybe?
1: No. He had a bullet wound in his head, held a gun in his hand, and there was a suicide note before him on the desk.
3: Was that Webb's idea of giving you story for a sentinel, perhaps?
1: Cato, things didn't jive in my mind. I felt that Webb really wanted to talk to me. I decided he'd been murdered. And then the killer fixed things so it would seem like suicide. In fact, I felt so sure I was right that I wanted the police to see that it was murder.
3: But they find Webb...
1: Now, wait a minute. I had a small box of Hornet seals in the secret pocket of my coat. I made a quick decision. Took the gun and the note, left the Hornet seal in front of him on the desk, and hurried out to my car.
3: Will you want police to think Hornet killed Webb?
1: Only until I had a chance to hunt down the real killer. He'd know his plan hadn't worked, and he'd be sure to tip his hand.
3: What happened next, Mr. Britt?
1: Well, it'd been necessary to park my car quite a distance down the block from Webb's place. I had a small coupe. I got in. It was cold, and the motor wouldn't start right away. But finally, I got it started. And as I drove toward Webb's home up the street, I saw someone run out of Webb's, hop into a waiting car, and leave in a hurry.
3: Did you try to follow?
1: No, it would have been useless. I stopped. Went back into Webb's home. And what do you think I found?
3: What?
1: Someone had placed another gun in Webb's hand, left another suicide note, and had taken the Hornet seal I'd left.
3: The man who killed Webb, pretty smart, and most dangerous, Mr. Britt.
1: You're telling me. I'd barely entered that study for a second time when I heard the police sirens. So I had to get out in double-quick time. Consequently, they pronounced Webb a suicide, as the killer had intended.
3: Well, Mr. Britt.
1: Yes?
3: Killer of Judge Burnley must be the same one who killed Webb and take Hornet seal.
1: Exactly. He must have posed as the Hornet and sneaked in on the judge, just in case he didn't die instantly. Then he left that authentic Hornet seal after the killing.
3: Killer must have found out Webb intended to tell everything.
1: Yes. I don't know how he did find out, but he knew if Webb were found as a suicide, it would seem as though he were the guilty one, and the investigation would be dropped.
3: Why he killed Judge Burnley, then?
1: Because Burnley gave out a statement after Webb's death that the investigation would continue. Cato, only two men were involved in the investigation.
3: Will you suspect Haven of being killer, maybe?
1: Hard to say. It would be only a guess, and it would be hard to prove, but...
3: Axford coming in.
4: Hello, Lee?
1: We're in the den, Axford.
4: Sir, sitting there like you didn't have a care in the world. That's the night.
1: Where do you sit out most of your afternoons, Axford?
4: Oh, me? I'm happy, Norrie. I don't waste my time sitting around at all. Why, yesterday afternoon, for instance, I went in to ask Casey where you were. She said you went out and that you were going to see John Webb later for an interview.
1: Well?
4: Well, did I sit down and twiddle me thumbs? Not on your life. I went over to Haven's office, that I did.
1: To Haven's office? Well, what for?
4: Well, I thought if you got an interview from Webb and I got one from Haven, we could print them side by side. But both of us got stung, Reed.
1: Well, what do you mean?
4: Well, you probably got to Webb's while the cops were there, and with him already dead, you didn't get that interview. And when Haven's secretary told him I wanted to see him because Webb was going to talk to you, he told her to tell me to get out. So I got. And no interview either.
1: You told Haven Webb was going to see me?
4: Sure, but it didn't do any good. Well, I'm going to grab a bite and go on down to cop's headquarters.
3: Well, Mr. Britt, if Haven knew...
1: Yes, Cato. Haven knew Webb was going to talk.
3: Then Haven must be killer.
1: Yes, but we'll have to get proof. Well, what's more, there's something else, Cato. Something even more serious at the moment.
3: What's that?
1: Haven knew Webb was going to talk to me that night. If he were watching, he must know that I left that Hornet seal. He must realize that Britt Reed is the Green Hornet.
3: It's not good to wait. Must do something before Haven make move that expose identity of Hornet.
1: You're right, Cato. It's too risky to wait.
3: What you do, Mr. Britt?
1: Make the first move against George Haven. Let's go.

0: Meanwhile, George Haven paced the rug in the luxurious office he had set up in his home. Haven was a large man, aggressive and fearless. His deep-set eyes, prominent jaw, and deep, husky voice never failed to hold the attention of Ken Fabian, his confidential secretary, who sat listening to Haven's fast-flowing words.
1: There's what they had me back to the wall today. I'll have to ask you about that, Fabian.
2: I'm sure you will, Mr. Haven.
1: Go on. Fabian, you mentioned a while ago that I took a great risk when I used the Green Hornet disguise on a certain occasion.
2: Oh, yes, sir. I've heard that the real Green Hornet relentlessly hunts down those who use his disguise to cover up misdeeds.
1: So you think I might be in danger from the Hornet, eh, Fabian?
2: Well, sir, I have thought that he might...
1: Suppose I told you that the Green Hornet has much more to fear from me than I have from him.
2: In what way, Mr. Haven?
1: Because I know the true identity of the Green Hornet.
2: You know who the Hornet really is?
1: Exactly.
2: Well, who is it, Mr. Haven? Is he anyone I know?
1: Curious, sir. Well, your curiosity will have to go unsatisfied for a while, Fabian. I'm keeping the information to myself.
2: Yes, sir. But why don't you tell the police? Then you have nothing to fear from the Hornet. And besides, there's a big reward for his capture. $25,000.
1: Fabian, I know who he is, but right now I can't prove it. Furthermore, if I told how I found out who he is, I'd involve myself in a certain crime.
2: Well, aren't you going to use that knowledge at all, sir?
1: Well, it will be to my advantage. Fabian, you're going to help me lay a trap for the man I know to be the Green Hornet.
2: Oh, but Mr. Haven, I'm sure there's nothing I can do to help. And, well, the Green Hornet is dangerous, sir. I don't
1: think... Fabian, you're supposed to be working for me. When I tell you you're going to do something, you're going to do it, you understand?
2: Yes. Yes, sir. What is it you want me to do?
1: First, you phone the Continental Press. Tell them I've been threatened by the Hornet. They'll put the news on the wires, and within 10 minutes, I'll be on the radio station.
2: Mr. Haven...
1: You'll phone the police. Have them come out here. Meet them at the door and take them upstairs to your rooms in the east wing of this house. From your windows, you can look right down into that window there in front of which I have my desk.
2: But don't you want them to surround the house in case...
1: That's what I don't want them to do. The Hornet will hear the broadcast. He'll try to get to me, knowing it's some sort of a trick.
2: You really think he'll come here?
1: Yes, that's exactly what I plan on. He may come as the Hornet, or he may find an excuse to come without his disguise. I'll get the drop on him, wave my arm as a signal. Then you can bring the police to this office.
2: But if he doesn't come in disguise...
1: I happen to know he carries the Hornet seals with him when he's not in disguise. They'll accuse him. The police can search him. They'll find proof enough. Now get busy on the phone. The Hornet may be smart, but he's not smart enough for George Haven.

0: What you plan to do when you meet Haven, Mr. Britt?
1: I still have the printed suicide note I took from Webb's desk. I hope to force Haven to print something. That would be for police comparison. And then to get him to disclose the whereabouts of the weapon he used to kill Judge Burnley. After that, I'll leave the evidence, put him out with a gas gun, and leave him for the police.
0: But if he tell police he thinks you Green Hornet...
1: If he's proven to be the killer, they wouldn't believe him. Especially since he has no proof. I'll have to take that chance, even though I... Listen.
2: Calling car 32. Calling car 32. Proceed to residence of George Haven, Linden and Pine Streets. Meet car from headquarters there. Watch for Green Hornet.
0: Police go to Haven's.
1: Wait.
2: Car from headquarters now proceeding to Linden and Pine. Keep lookout for Green Hornet. That is all.
0: Well, how Haven know we go there?
1: He had no way of knowing, of course. It's a trick, Haven. He knows the Hornet would be tuned in to hear any broadcast.
0: Well, maybe he intends to tell police who he thinks is Green Hornet.
1: Maybe. We'll go there anyway and be ready for a trap. Step on it.
3: A short time later, parked in the shadows nearby, Britt Reed and Cato sat in the back Black Beauty and watched as the police went into Haven's home. Then, moving silently, the sinister figure of the Green Hornet and his helper soon reached the long French windows of Haven's study. With cautious movements, Britt turned the handle slowly.
4: It's unlocked. He's making everything easy for me. Wait here.
1: Good evening, Haven.
5: The Green Hornet. I was expecting you to pay me a visit tonight.
1: Really?
5: Pardon me for not rising. In this case, I couldn't be expected to show that courtesy.
1: Courtesy isn't to be expected of a killer, Haven.
5: That's a strong word for a man like you to use, Hornet.
1: Maybe. But, I happen to know you did kill Webb and also Judge Burnley.
5: Even if you had such knowledge, you couldn't use it without disclosing your identity.
1: What makes you think that?
5: Only one man would be in a position to know whether Webb really committed suicide or was murdered. Britt Reed of the Sentinel had an engagement with Webb at 8 o'clock.
1: Well?
5: Let's stop beating around the bush on it. You're accusing me of murder, but you can't prove it. I accuse you of being Britt Reed, but so far I can't prove that.
1: So you think I'm Britt Reed, eh?
5: I'm smart enough to know you are.
1: Assuming you might be right, what do you intend to do about it?
5: Get you out of my hair once and for all. As Britt Reed, you've done me a lot of harm through your paper. As a Green Hornet, you come in handy so far. But it's time to get both Reed and the Hornet out of the way.
1: Well?
5: You've walked into a trap, Hornet. The window just behind me faces the east wing of this house. There's some other windows in that wing. The police are watching. They see me sitting here.
1: So that's it.
5: Yes. I have a gun here in my hand. When I wave my arm, they'll rush down here. In case you get away, which you won't, I printed a note in that envelope there telling the police you were Britt Reed. I'll send that anonymously through the mail. If their suspicions arise, they'll hound you till they get proof. If they don't get you now.
1: Wait a minute, Haven. Suppose I tell you I came here to make a deal.
5: What kind of a deal?
1: All the evidence against you and Webb was in Judge Barnley's files, right?
5: Yes,
1: the guy. The Green Hornet has ways of getting things. Suppose I tell you further that the papers here in my pocket might be that evidence.
5: Let me see those papers.
1: If I come there by the desk, the police will see me. Come here and look at them. If you don't believe I have that evidence...
5: Without out of the way, they'll have to drop the case. Let me see the papers.
1: Take a close look, Haven.
5: I will make a deal if... Hold on. Those papers are
1: blank, Tucker! Give me that gun!
5: Let go!
1: There. Now I've got your gun. And it must be the same one with which you killed Burnley. I will take that note you printed.
5: Now wait. What are you going to do?
1: If the police get these, they can prove by ballistics that you shot Burnley. And the printing on this note will match with the suicide note you left with Webb. I can gas you and leave these bits of evidence here. The gun has your initials and fingerprints on it.
5: But you wouldn't dare leave that note saying that Britt Reed's the Hornet.
1: They wouldn't believe a killer, and Britt Reed could explain. But On second thought, I won't have to leave it. I have the first suicide note you left with Webb. I'll leave that. Now to give you a gag.
5: No, I won't let you. I'd be disgraced, sir.
1: What are you doing? Wait!
5: I beat you, Hornet. I had a deadly poison tablet for an emergency. You can't hurt me now.
0: What happened? What did he do?
4: He's committed suicide, kiddo. I'll leave the suicide note and the gun. Also a note saying Haven killed Burnley. Then they can get the proof and the gun. I'll sit at his desk and fix these things.
1: There. Now I'll wave my arm.
0: Why you do that?
1: The police are watching from windows across the way. That was to be the signal. Let's get away from here. Quick.
6: It was sure lucky you came back here tonight. You got in on the big news.
7: Axford got me to drive him over here. Believe me, Mr. Reed, it is big news.
6: Okay, it's big news. So what?
1: Well, at least it clears up the Burnley murder case.
6: That he does, Reed. Imagine, there we are, waiting for Haven's signal. All of a sudden, we see him get up and leave his desk. Then the figure that looked like the Hornet sat down at the desk and gave the signal was Sergeant Set.
7: Upset, you say? Imagine how we felt when we found Haven lying there, dead from poison, and a suicide note beside him.
6: Sure, and another note saying Haven was the killer of Burnley. The gun we found there proved to be the same one Burnley was shot with, and it was Haven's gun.
7: And it wasn't just a trick of the Hornet?
6: Not on your life.
7: When we found out Haven was the killer, we grilled his secretary, that guy Fabian. He squealed that Haven also murdered Webb and made it look like suicide. We've booked him as an accessory.
6: Reed, the amazing thing is, Fabian said Haven knew the identity of the Green Hornet.
1: Really?
7: Too bad he died before he could tell who he thought it was.
1: Yes, isn't it? If I'd been a Hornet and thought Haven knew my identity, I'd have been very much worried.
6: Listen to him. Reed, even if you wasn't the Hornet and you thought somebody was going to accuse you of being him, you'd go to pieces, that you would.
7: Mr. Reed, if anyone accused you, I'd resign my job.
1: Oh, I guess you're safe in your job for a while yet, Sergeant Burke.
6: For a while yet, he says. Imagine me being the Green Hornet. Ain't that a joke? What a sense of humor that guy has, eh, Sarge? Reed, you...

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All characters, names, places, and incidents used are fictitious.

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1: It was Mr. McGraw that done it.
2: Daddy didn't have no gun on him, so I can't see no fair reason for Mr. McGraw shooting him.
1: So he takes and flung at him with a beer bottle.
3: So it was self-defense, you see.
2: Can't see no fair reason for Mr. McGraw shooting my daddy. Daddy didn't have no gun on him.
1: Well, like I always said, Virg, Daddy didn't... Well, I mean, he's taking and flung at Mr. McGraw.
2: They all said? Who all said? Who's they? Who's they? Who said, huh?
1: Why, Virg,
2: Daddy didn't have no gun on him. If Daddy had had a gun, it would have been different. But it ain't self-defense when a gun shoots down a man that don't have none.
1: Well, see here, Bud, you see. Old Stoney swung at Mr. McGraw with this here beer bottle, didn't he?
2: He swung at Mr. McGraw with a beer bottle, you say?
1: Sure he did, Bud. Why?
3: Well, I don't know.
1: It was self-defense, right enough, Bud. You can't.
2: I want to ask you something, Fred.
1: Sure, Bud, sure.
2: You ever seen a beer bottle fire, brother?
1: You see, Bud, what have you said?
2: I said, Fred, you ever seen a beer bottle fire bullet?
1: Is this a joke, Fred?
2: No, it's not a joke, Fred. I guess I can answer it for you, though. Bottles don't fire bullets, you see. So...
1: That's right, Bert.
2: So that means it was murder.
1: How can it be murder, Bert? Seems to me like it was self-defense.
2: It was murder, Fred, on account of the fact that my daddy only had a bottle. Bottles break heads, but... They don't go through a man taking out his innards and killing him flat dead and cold like an old creek stone. Bullets do that. And Mr. McGraw done murdered my daddy. Don't harry me, Willis. And so it weren't self-defense at all.
1: It weren't self-defense because my daddy didn't have no gun on him.
2: So I can't see no fair reason for Mr. McGraw shooting me.
1: Bud, don't take it so hard. Like as not, Mr. McGraw was drunk.
4: He was your daddy, too. Your blood and kin. You got this rat.
1: Don't talk like that, Bud. If there was something to be done, I'd be for it, but there ain't.
2: Yes, there is. There is something to be done. And I'm fixing on doing it.
1: What?
2: Kill Mr. McGraw.
1: Kill me? Bud, you must be crazy. Mr. McGraw's the biggest man in the whole state of West Virginia. Why don't even Senator Marchison himself sit and drink $7 whiskey with Mr. McGraw in the Stonewall Jackson lobby every time he comes to town? Don't every policeman in town tip his hat when Mr. McGraw walks by?
4: That don't matter a bit. I'll find a way. It may take me a little time, but I'll find a way to do it.
5: That, you see, was all Virg Likens ate or drank or breathed or dreamed about from that night on. One night after supper, when the brothers were alone and neither had spoken for nearly an hour, Willard felt suddenly as if the impalpable violence of Virg's obsession had secretly turned on him.
1: Blast it all. Why don't you get it over with? Why don't you hide out along the fence by the airport inn some night and shoot him in the back? He comes to you all the time with that black-haired Mary from Baltimore Street. Why don't you hide out along the fence?
4: No, Willard. I want Mr. McGraw to see my face when I kill him. If I'd taken and shot him in the dark, that way he'd never know it was me that done it. And when I do it, I want Mr. McGraw to look at my face a good long while and know who it is. And I want to be sure the killing takes a slow, long time.
5: Rush Sigafoos was shaving Riley McGraw in his number one chair when Willard found him the next morning. Willard was shaking so badly he was afraid he wouldn't be able to make the speech he'd lain awake all night considering.
1: Mr. McGraw?
6: Yeah. Yes, son. Thank you, Rush, thank you. You always shave a man very well.
7: Good, Mr. McGraw.
6: I'm a man who likes to be shaved well, and you're a man who does that job.
7: Thank you, Mr. McGraw, thank you.
6: In 3 weeks' time, as usual?
7: Of course, Mr. McGraw, naturally, sir, of course.
6: Yeah. What is it, son?
1: Mr. McGraw, I sure would be glad if I could talk to you for a little while. Just for a little while.
6: Very certainly, my boy. Come along across the street in my office. Have an appointment in half an hour with Judge Beam, but I can't give you a moment of my time. Man should never grow too important to keep in touch with the people of his hometown. That's what I always say. Yes, sir. What do you always say, boy? What do you always say?
8: Mm.
6: alibi.
1: It's about my brother, Verge. You see, Mr. McGraw, our daddy was Stoney Lykins.
6: That matter was settled during the last term at Judge Beam's court. Your father attacked me, son. I shot him in self-defense that night. And nobody regretted the incident more than I did.
1: It's my brother, Verge. I just don't want nothing to happen to my brother, Verge, Mr. McGraw. He's all I got left now.
6: Nothing need happen to your brother, son.
1: Something might. Verge claims he's fixing to kill you, Mr. McGraw.
6: That's a very foolish idea for your brother to entertain. Very foolish, son.
1: I know, sir.
6: You must tell him to clear his mind of thoughts like that.
1: I'll try.
6: Try again, son.
1: He's stubborn.
6: Stubbornness can hurt the wrong person.
1: Mr. McGraw.
6: Your brother.
1: You see,
6: I'm talking about your brother because...
1: Mr. McGraw,
6: you see, he's entertaining a very foolish and dangerous idea. Dangerous for himself, you understand?
1: Yeah, I thought, Mr. McGraw, what I thought was this. If maybe he was to send for him and talk to
6: him. Send for him? For your brother?
1: For Verge. Sure, Mr. McGraw. If he was to send for him and talk to him and... If maybe he was to maybe explain to Verge how it was that night, how it was in self-defense and everything, well, it might help, Mr. McGraw. Indeed, to goodness, I don't want anything to happen to Verge.
6: Nothing will happen to your brother.
1: Oh, thanks, Mr. McGraw.
6: So long as he behaves himself in this town.
1: Yeah, Mr. McGraw.
6: I understand, however, that the death of your father may have brought about certain expenses. I've thought about it often. And now I'm going to do something. You hear me?
1: Yes, sir, Mr. McGraw.
6: I'm going to do something. I don't feel I'm obliged to do this, but if it will spread oil on troubled waters, well...

0: Yeah. Oil on troubled waters.
1: What I call a fool trick, Willard.
2: A virtue.
1: Yeah, no, there's sure no other way of looking at it at all. It's a fool trick, Willard. But it don't change nothing. There's nothing he can do about it, neither. Or you. It don't change nothing. There ain't nothing you can do about Mr. McGraw getting killed. And there's nothing he can do about it, neither. There's nothing any mortal in Tigers County or the whole state of West Virginia can do about it.

0: Look at that, Virg.
1: What's that?
0: You open it and see.
1: You bought me something with it?
0: No, I never, Virg. Oh, heck, open it and see, will you?
1: Well, what's this, Willie?
0: It's money, boy.
1: Yeah, I can see it's money, Willard. I can see that. It looks a lot of money, too. It's
0: $500, bud.
1: Why, you know what?
0: Huh?
1: You're right, Willie. There is $500 here. Pretty envelope, too. Smells real good.
0: I got that money from Mr. McGraw, Virg.
1: This here money?
0: Yeah.
1: Why? I mean, why'd he give you...
0: He said pour oil on troubled water.
1: Pour oil on troubled water.
0: And Mr. McGraw said that.
1: Mr. McGraw did?
0: Yeah. He said we must have had a lot of expenses with Daddy down like that.
1: Well, he ought to know, seeing he murdered Daddy.
0: Yeah. There you go again, Virg. Well, self-defense. Everybody said so. Fred Starcher said so.
1: Fred's a fool.
0: Sheriff Reynolds said it was self-defense.
1: Sheriff Reynolds is scared of losing his job.
0: Well, everybody said so. Cal Northflona, he was...
1: Cal's a liar and a horse thief.
0: A moonwalker, Bill Stainer, Walt Lakeman. And everybody said Mr. McGraw killed Daddy in self-defense because Daddy went for him with this here beer bottle.
1: Moonwalker's a drunkard and therefore his testimony can't be relied on. Bill Stainer's mind went years ago. He ain't reliable at all. Walt Laker hated Daddy any old house.
0: For $500, you got a new Virgil. I mean...
1: You're a gutless rat. You hear me? A gutless rat.
0: But I...
1: Daddy didn't have no gun, so I can't see no fair reason for Mr. McGraw shooting him.
0: Daddy's gone, Virg. Well, what can we do now?
1: I've already told you, Willard, what I'm going to do. You know something?
0: Huh?
1: This makes things a sight easier.
0: Huh?
1: $500. It saves a lot of time and a lot of fuss. It'll bring that day that much closer. I hope you thanked Mr. McGraw, Willard.
0: But I don't recollect it.
1: I hope you did. That's certainly real nice of Mr. McGraw to do that, Willard.
2: All that night, Willard listened to Virg moving restlessly about the house. And when dawn stood suddenly white against the windows, he started from a troubled dream and saw his brother by the bed, dressed in his one single cheap mail-order suit and his good white shirt. Virg's face was as baffling as ever.
3: Where are you going to, Bud?
1: I'm catching the morning bus to Charlestown. I'll be gone a good while, I reckon. Bye, Willard.
3: Where?
1: Charlestown. I'm going to school.
3: School? You can't go to school, Virg.
1: Why can't I?
3: The school costs money and... Virg, you gotta...
1: I'm going to school with that money from Mr. McGraw.
3: School? Well, that's real fine, Bud. Buddy can't do with too much learning, that's for certain. Well, I'm pleased, Bud, I really am. Yeah, well, what kind of school? What kind of school are you going to?
1: The kind of school where I can learn to kill Mr. McGraw. The right way. Slow. So he'll have to look at my face a good long while and know it's coming. And there'll not be any way for him to get at that big blue pistol of his.
0: When
1: I don't know when I'll be back. Be sure and take good care of the place, will it?

0: And that was all there was to it. Willard had crept naked and shivering to the dusty window and watched his brother's thin, unforgiving shape fade into the mist, moving as inexorably as the piston of some machine. Willard worked on alone his job at the box factory in time. Lonely months followed. He needed his brother's companionship. He moved uneasily about wanting Verge to come back and yet dreading the day when this might happen. He would start up in the dark, sweating. He'd crawl with panic and feel he just had to run to Riley McGrath's place and check that he was all right, and to tell him to leave town and never return, because he knew his brother Verge would never forget and would do what he planned to do. To a letter.
1: School? Learn to kill Mr. McGraw? He can't learn to kill at school. What kind of school would that be, man? I don't understand. I don't understand at all.
0: Riley McGraw, of course, had never so much as laid eyes on Verge Likens. Anyway, Riley McGraw had a lot of things to think about on account of the fact that he was the biggest man in the whole of Tigers County. Whole of West Virginia, come to that.
1: He's the biggest man in the whole country, could be. Why, he might become a senator.
0: Why not?
1: Might even make president. Who knows? You can't go to school and learn to kill. Verge is talking nonsense, I reckon.
0: Naturally, McGraw forgot all about the interview he'd given Willard Likens. As time went by, and 6 months began a year, and a year melted into 18 months, as time passed, Willard himself began to forget that the murder, Verge, and McGraw himself had ever existed. In all the 20 months that Verge was away, Willard only received one penny postcard from him, 2 weeks after the morning he had left. There was no message on it at all. A penny postcard from a drugstore with a picture of Kanaha County Courthouse, colored with the cheap, naive innocence of flowers at a country funeral, and yet somehow, in itself, as obsessed and malevolent as Verge Likens. This would be Verge's way of saying he'd arrived.
2: Gets to be a senator.
3: Senator McGraw.
2: Hey, you know, I remember when I worked for a newspaper. Why, I had more money than he did in them days.
3: He ain't got more money than him now.
2: I know by it.
3: How come you were so darn clever and all?
2: Oh, he was lucky.
4: Well, boys, now I got a senator on my customer list.
2: Oh, come on now, Rush. He ain't going to be satisfied with you saving him now.
4: Sure he is. He sure is. Why now?
3: Huh? Mr. McGrath's going to for sure get himself a bottle of all his very own.
4: Oh, he wouldn't do a thing like that. Three cheers for Senator McGraw. Yeah, he done told me. He said, Rush, he said, things is still going to stay the same. A man should never grow too important to keep in touch with the people of his hometown. And that goes for shaving too, yes, sir. Yeah, three cheers for Senator McGraw. Free housing and tea for factory workers. And no crime on the streets. Yes, sir.
3: Yeah, well, I knew the man when he was a little too bitten up.
2: Oh, you know, I knew his mother.
4: I knew his grandmother. At least, way he told me about her.
3: Are you going to charge him any more now, Rush?
0: Of course, Riley McGraw dismissed the whole memory of Stoney Likens from his mind. In fact, during those first days when he was a senator, during the time he was actually in Tigers County and not up there in Washington, during those early days, if somebody had gone up to him and said Verge Likens' father's name, or even Verge Likens himself, Senator McGraw would not have blinked an eyelid. He wouldn't have remembered a thing. Come to that, if Stoney Likens, risen fresh from a mouldering grave, had tapped McGraw on the shoulder and asked for a light, the senator would have given him one, passed on without paying any more attention. No, McGraw had never really been frightened. He was too big. But, you know, big men fall hard.
2: you always win. You always win. You conjure man.
4: And you're strong. Who's next?
5: He's strong, that more. Strong. It's all that shaving. It's the arm muscles.
4: Hey, you may be right.
5: Where's that new servant of yours?
2: Yes,
5: that
2: seems sister. Like it, sure enough. I'll give your new man a go.
6: Morning, Rush.
4: Why, Senator, I didn't know you was in town.
6: Well, just the usual, Rush. How's Nevada and the kids?
4: Oh, that's fine, just fine. Now, you sit down, Senator. Yeah. I guess you'll be in a hurry.
6: Oh, yes, sir. I have to travel to Boston this afternoon at 3:33 p.m.
2: Oh, you sure see the world when you're
6: right.
2: There.
5: Boston, I've never been to Boston.
2: I've never been to Boston.
5: I have. Yeah, well, don't you go bragging about it. Boston ain't everything. Rush,
6: so
5: long, Rush.
6: So
5: long,
6: right.
5: Senator, sir.
6: Bye,
2: Senator McGrath. You're doing a fine job.
6: Yeah, keep well, boy.
4: Now, you make yourself comfortable, real comfortable, Senator. I'll be right with you. I just want to see
2: if... Yeah.
3: Hey, come in. Gentleman in the chair, Senator McGraw. I always shave him myself.
6: So the wife's real fine, huh, Rush? And the kids are coming along good, huh? Who are you?
0: I'm Mr. Sigapoose's new barber, Mr. Senator. Sir.
3: Hey, Tony, I'll...
0: Don't come up closer, Mr. Sigapoose. For if you do, I'll cut Mr. McGraw clean to the neck bone.
7: So, Rush sat down, shaking and sick to his stomach, and watched them there for maybe an hour. He listened and tried to make out what it was that Virge Likens was saying to Riley McGraw, because that was the worst part of all. Virge taking the pains to shave Riley and then telling him who he was and talking to him all that terrible time with the cold, honed, Sheffield blade pressed taut against the fat folds of Riley's throat, taking all the time in the world to kill a man, and all the while talking to him in that flat, crooning whisper. Rush watched them in the mirror like figures in some monstrous waxworks pantomime. Riley McGraw, his head strained back in the headrest as far as it would go, his face purple and livid by turns, and his mouth shaping idiot sounds that Rush could not hear, did not want to. Rush saw everything in the mirror.
0: I want Mr. McGraw to see my face when I kill him. I want Mr. McGraw to look at my face a good long while and know who it is.
7: Rush Sigapoose told the story many hundreds of times during the years that followed, and he always wound up telling it in the same way. He'd say about Verge going to a barber college down in the capital city for almost 20 months on that $500. Just to learn.
3: $500 to kill a man slow. He came back to Tigard County and took a cheap room in a hotel by the depot. Yes, sir. I never recognized him. No, sir. He came by every morning and pestered me for a job. I hired him the morning before it happened. I never knew him from Adam. That was the holy irony of it. You know something? Verge Likens was the darnest natural-born barber I ever saw because when Doc Brady came down from the courthouse that morning and looked at McGraw's body, he said there wasn't so much as a mark on his throat, not so much as a single scratch. Ain't that right, Verge?
0: That's right, I guess. Not a single mark. Rush, you want to shave this one, or will you?

0: nicer, nothing tastes nicer than Cadbury's Dairy Milk.
1: Oh.
0: Lovely, isn't it? Mm. And as anyone can see, every bar is chunky.
2: Magic.
3: Yeah.
0: That's because there's a glass and a half of full cream milk in every half pound. 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

0: I doubt that anywhere on Earth there's a man or a woman or a child who doesn't know the name Wayne Crowder. I doubt whether there's a human being who hasn't at one time or another used one of the Crowder products, the can opener or the razor blade, or the patented tooth powder dispenser, or the Crowder improved slideless fastener. There's a fortune in such products, and Wayne Crowder was the man to squeeze that fortune out, penny by penny. And he did. And in the magazines which write about men of business, he was described as a man of ice and stone and ink and steel. No warmth. And a heart to pump blood, not feel human emotion. But he took some of his money and he built himself a towering skyscraper. And he placed his private office at the very peak. And he built a battery of buttons into his desk so that when he wanted something, all he ever had to do was press a button. And like genies springing out of a bottle, the proper personnel would come running.
1: Yes, Mr. Crowder.
2: Got me, my engineer.
1: Yes, sir. Right away, Mr. Crowder. Mr. Crowder wants his engineers at once.

0: Here are your engineers, sir.
1: All right, close the door and get out. Now, gentlemen, sit down. Gentlemen, I hired you because you're the best engineers I was able to find. They tell me you can do anything. They tell me if there's a scientific fact known in the world, even if it was discovered 6 hours ago, you gentlemen are up on it. All right, I want to put that to work. Gentlemen, I want you to build me a spaceship.
2: What? A spaceship, sir?
1: That's right. I've decided that I'm going to be the man who gives space flight to mankind. Any questions?
2: Well, I don't know, sir. We can design such a ship. That part's not too hard. The basic blueprint has been in existence for many years. The submarine is the model for the shape and the form, but...
1: Yes?
2: But we have no way of providing the motor to power such a ship.
1: When the ship's ready to fly, there'll be a motor.
2: Sir, I don't like to contradict you, but you see, scientists have been searching for a motor power for spaceships for decades now without success. You'll have a ship, but we can't lift that ship from the Earth's surface. That is, not to the point of free flight at any rate.
3: Mr. Crowder, you see, you'll be spending millions of dollars, hundreds of millions perhaps, for nothing.
1: What's your name?
3: Phillips, sir.
1: You're fired. What? Go down to the cashier and draw your pay and get out.
3: But, Mr. Crowder...
1: Get out. Nobody who works for me thinks of how much something costs. We use money. We don't let expense provide a rationalization for not beginning a project. Phillips, what are you waiting for? Get out. Gentlemen, any other comments?
2: The ship will be built, of course, Mr. Crowder. But the fact still remains, we can't power it.
1: You design the ship. I'll find the motor for you.
2: Where, sir?
1: That's a fair question. The answer is, I don't know. But somewhere in the world, there's a man who does know the secret. Long before Henry Ford, there was Leonardo da Vinci. And long before him, there was Archimedes. And long before him, there was some Stone Age genius who invented the wheel when the only thing the mob could conceive was dragging things around on their backs. I want that motor. And I'll root out the man who has the theory which will let us build it. I'll find him. Money will be available to him, an organization, my backing, and we'll get what we want.
2: You're going to be plagued with a host of crackpots, sir.
1: Obviously. So it's going to be your job to separate the wheat from the chaff. But anyone who shows up with a promising idea, no matter how fantastic it sounds, is going to have a chance to show what it can do.
2: How quickly do you want this done, sir?
1: Yesterday.
2: Yes, sir.
1: Anything you need.
2: Well, Mr. Crowder, we'll need construction yards, sir, and certain machinery and a great many materials, of course. A labor force.
1: Get them. Send me the bills. I don't want to be bothered with minor details.
2: Yes, sir. One more thing, sir. Phillips, sir.
1: Yes?
2: We need him, sir. He's a top man on electronics. He's a vital cog in our team.
1: I don't want Phillips working for me. That's clear, I hope. Who else in the country knows what he does?
2: Not one in this country, sir. There's a man in Asia, though.
1: Get him.
2: We've tried before, Mr. Crowder. He's working on an important project for his country.
1: I'm not concerned with details. Now get that man, pay him what he wants, but get him.
2: Sir, you don't understand.
1: I understand, man.
2: If this man quits his job, that whole project will collapse. It means the welfare of many people, millions of people in his country. And he has a high sense of patriotism.
1: Buy that sense of patriotism. Now, that's all. I don't want to see you again until you have a report of work in progress.
2: Yes, sir.
4: Yes, Mr. Crowder.
1: As a man named Phillips going to draw his pay, I want two company policemen to meet him at the cashier's office and escort him from there directly off the premises, and I want them to be emphatic about it.
4: Yes, Mr. Crowder.
1: And notify the newspapers, the television, and the radio networks, periodicals, and the scientific journals that I'll receive the press in my office this afternoon at 3:30. I have an important announcement to make. You can finish your drinks later. Gentlemen of the press and ladies, it's my pleasure to be able to tell you that I'm in the process of constructing a spaceship. Any questions?
4: Did you say a spaceship?
1: That's right.
4: That's what I thought you said. I knew the drinks weren't that strong.
1: I expected it might be something of a shock to you all.
3: Mr. Crowder, is this spaceship under construction now?
1: It is.
3: Well, according to your plans, is it intended for interstellar flight or merely for flight between planets?
1: This is a beginning only, and my intentions are quite modest. I expect the ship to be able to pursue a course between Earth and Mars or between Earth and Venus. For the present, any longer trips than I've contemplated.
4: But you've solved the problem of motor force, then?
1: No, I haven't.
4: But what sort of... You mean you don't have any means of propulsion for the spaceship?
1: That problem is not solved as yet. It will be. That's why I called you in this afternoon. I want you to announce that I have $100,000 in cash waiting for the man or woman who first brings me the basic idea for such a motor. That's all I have to say for now. We'll finish our refreshments, ladies and gentlemen. I'll let you know from time to time how things go.
3: Mr. Crowder, one more question, please.
1: Yes.
3: Do you have a name for this spaceship yet?
1: No, not yet.
3: Then let me suggest one.
1: Yeah?
3: Crowder's Folly.
1: Quiet, all of you. Quiet! What is your paper?
3: The Daily Times, sir.
1: Inform the company police that under no circumstances is any representative of the Daily Times ever to be allowed on company property again.
5: Wayne Crowder is offering $100,000 to any inventor who can produce an engine capable of driving a spaceship.

0: Maybe you can't produce that.
1: An engine capable of driving a spaceship.
2: It was Crowder's folly, but the word of what he wanted circulated to the far corners of the globe. And it was known in the white ice-block huts of the Eskimos and in the grass-thatched villages of Central Africa, as well as places less remote. And the Crowder office became the Mecca and the heaven for the lunatic fringe of humanity. Their blueprints and scale models clogged its corridors, and more applicants came to the great skyscraper.
3: Well,
4: I told you, I don't want these people in my office till this green. Now, get out!
5: Every time I open that door, they surge in like a tidal wave.
6: I have a progress report for you, sir, on the construction of the ship.
5: Go ahead.
6: I've spent $13 million for the yards, the equipment, including three gantry cranes, several dozen presses, thousands of guys, and so forth.
5: Go on, go on.
6: We had 12,000 people working for us directly, not including subcontractors and their labor force.
5: Well, what about the ship?
6: Mr. Crowder, the ship is finished as far as we can go. Certain additional construction cannot be done now because it depends on the shape and the mass of the engine, on the type of fuel, on the weight of that fuel.
5: I see. All right, lay off everybody we don't need.
6: I've ordered that, sir. Mr. Crowder, is it possible that no one will turn up with a motor?
5: That's the one thing that's not possible. He will come. Money and determination will buy anything. Now close the door on your way out.
6: Yes.
5: Order the proper department to put a name on the forward end of the ship. I want letters in pure gold, 1 foot high. The name of the ship is Crowder's Folly. Get it done today.
2: The sun rose in the morning and glinted rose on the silver sheen of the hollow ship's skin. The sun set at night and glinted rose on the silver sheen of the hollow ship's skin. The golden letters on the prow held out the fury of Crowder for the world to see. A staff of 50 was employed, as time went on, in taking rust preventive measures to ensure the ship's well-being. In a year, the first experiment seemed ready to bear fruit, and a test was held. The atomic fission motor.
6: In exactly 45 seconds now, we hold the test, Mr. Crowder. The actual trial of the motor is taking place 3 miles from here. Now, this dial here registers the nucleonic activity. And this dial right here is thrust. Over here, this dial is a measure of the effectiveness of the shielding in terms of outside radioactivity. That sound you hear is our generators right here, building up power to supply the motor by remote control. Now, if this needle goes around to the part of the dial marked in red, there will be an explosion. Are there any questions, sir?
5: Proceed with the tests.
6: Watch the needle, sir. 8,000. 8,500. 9,000. 10. 11. 12. 15. That's an overload now, sir. 18. 20. I don't know how much more it can stand, sir.
5: What happened? Your generator blew out. What kind of...
6: I beg your pardon, sir. The motor blew up.
5: What are you talking about? I'd hear, sir.
6: You see, sir, it takes a while for the vibrations of an explosion to travel 3 miles and then reach through 15 feet of concrete.
5: I see. Well, there are other experiments in progress. Let me know when they're ready for testing.
6: Yes, sir. Mr. Crowder, the inventor of that motor had to be with it, of course, during the tests, but he has, that is, he had a family.
5: The fool knew what he was doing. He understood the danger. Now line up those experiments and don't turn anyone away if he seems to have the remotest possibility of success. Now, I'm telling you, my man will come. Money and determination will buy anything.
2: And strangely enough, Crowder was right. Because one day there came to his office a stranger. A small man,

0: tremendous room. He was an unusual visitor in that he carried no briefcase fat with blueprints, schematics, or formulae. He was unusual in that he neither blustered, cowered, nor deferred to his host. Well, he was a pleasant little stranger, bird-like of eye and movement, bright and smiling.
1: Mr. Crowder, my name is Wilkins. I can power that ship you want.
2: So?
1: Of course, what I have in mind won't be anything like that meaningless for you.
2: What?
1: Well, Rocket, my motor requires a different sort. Here in my head.
2: It so happens that I'm presently supporting half a dozen people who make the... None of them have been successful. What makes you think your idea will work?
1: Simple enough. The common magnet. What? Electromagnetism. Utilization of the force of gravity, or its opposite in this case, counter-gravity.
2: Thank you very much. If you'll forgive me now,
1: Just a moment, Mr. Crowder. There's one thing more. This.
2: I've seen pieces of metal before, thank you.
1: How high from your desk would you say I'm holding it?
2: I'm very sorry, Mr. Wilkins. Do you want to leave, or do you want to be escorted out?
1: This will only take a second, sir. How high from your desk would you say I'm holding this piece of metal?
2: Foot and a half.
1: And if I let go, then in less than a second, a fraction of a second, it should fall to your desk.
2: Now, look, I don't want the surface of that desk marred.
1: But will it be? You see, I have let go of the metal, is that right?
2: What? Good Lord.
1: Many seconds ago, it should have crashed to the desk, am I right?
2: This is incredible.
1: Well, if you want to speak to me anymore, I'll be right outside.
2: But it hasn't fallen.
1: That's right, sir. It hasn't fallen.
2: It floats in the air.
1: That's right, sir. It floats in the air.
2: How do you do it?
1: Well, why don't you call your engineers and ask them? I'll wait outside.
2: Get me my engineers immediately.

0: All right, Mr. Wilkins, you're quite right. This piece of metal is apparently counter-gravity. My engineers can give me no explanation.
1: Thank you, sir.
0: What do you want?
1: I want to build a spaceship using this material. No great expenditure, a hundredth of the cost your behemoth sitting out there in your building yard, and three other things. Workshop, expert mechanical assistance, and an answer to one question.
0: What is the question?
1: Why do you want so much to build this ship?
0: Frankly, because I love power. Because I'm ambitious. I want to be the master, not only of one world, but of worlds.
1: That's an honest answer. And that's as far as your thinking goes.
0: What else is there?
1: But there's my answer. I want to leave this planet and go to Mars. Because there are strange wonders there. Because there will be scarlet sunsets over barren wastes. And in the star-strewn night, the thin, cold air of a dying world stirring in restless sighs across the valleys of the dry canals. You may laugh out loud if you wish, Mr. Crowder. I prefer that to the peculiar, repressed smile you're exhibiting now.
0: You're a very lucky man, Mr. Wilkins, to have scientific talent, because your talents as a poet are inferior and very sentimental. Well, all right, you're a sentimentalist and I'm a man of logic. No matter, we can work together, you and I. Your workshop will be ready by morning. If you need money or materials or personnel, just tell my engineers. You'll get it, or I'll know the reason why, and that's all.
1: Thank you, sir.
0: Get me my engineers.

0: Yes, Mr. Crowley.
1: Now, we have 50 men working on preserving that useless hulk out there in the construction yard. Lay them off. Now, how many others?
0: But the ship will deteriorate if we do that, sir.
1: Let it rot. Lay them off.
0: Yes.
1: Now, how many other employees are still working for us on the project?
0: About 3,000, sir, including the people working on experimental motors.
1: Get rid of them.
0: But, sir...
1: Get rid of them.
0: Well, Mr. Crowder, I never thought you'd drop this project. You were so adamant of it.
1: I'm not dropping anything but dead wood. You saw what Wilkins had to offer. He's my man, and the rest is junk.
0: Mr. Crowder, he might fail. We ought to have a minimum of protection against...
1: I say he won't fail.
0: Yes.
1: You just lay everybody off that isn't needed. Give him 2 weeks' pay and my thanks for a thankless job well done, that's all.
0: Yes, sir. I'll get it done, sir. What a year's work.
1: Yes, and 10 years or 20 years, and I do the same thing. That's why you're an engineer and I'm an executive. That's why you work for me, because when I have to, I can be ruthless with my own mistakes. What are you waiting for?
0: I was just thinking, Mr. Crowder, what would happen to me if my usefulness to you were over? I've worked for you for 30 years now.
1: Just don't give me any occasion to consider your usefulness terminated. That oughtn't be too hard.
0: Yes.
1: What?
0: Nothing, sir. I'll make the arrangements at once.
1: Who are you? What do you want?
2: I tried to stop him, sir.
1: Well, speak up, man.
3: My name is Jar Vizashkuri. I am an electronics expert.
1: Oh, yes, I remember. You're the Asian. Well, come in.
2: Do you want me, sir?
1: Never mind. Just stay outside. Close the door behind you.
2: Yes, sir.
1: Sit down, Vizashkuri.
3: Thank you, no. I want to give you a gift before I leave.
1: Oh, you leaving? I thought we still needed you.
3: I resigned.
1: Well, I'm sorry to hear that. I'm told you're a good man.
3: I want you to understand what's behind this gift. I was working on a power project in my country, which would have meant a tremendous rise in the standard of living for millions of my people. I was unable to resist the money you offered.
1: Had you resisted, even more money would have been forthcoming. I placed no limit on your worth to me.
3: I understand. But you see, I did not come without a sense of guilt, because there was no one in my country who could take my place.
1: I would assume that.
3: And now I discovered that what I did was for nothing. The spaceship on which I worked is being dismantled.
1: That's right.
3: So I have been corrupted by you at a whim. I think you have too much power, sir. I think you use your power for evil, selfish purposes.
1: Selfish, yes. Only sentimentality is evil.
3: I think otherwise. And so, in order that you shall not corrupt anyone else, I have this gift for you. Here you are, sir. And just one more shot for good measure, to make sure you are really dead. Good.
1: There's a man on his way out by the name of Jar Vizushtuli, an engineer. He's not to be molested. He probably won't stop the cashier, so I want a check for 6 months' salary in advance mailed to his home address. The man showed a certain quality of ruthlessness which is deserving of recognition. And have the chief of the company police bring me a new bulletproof vest. This one seems to have been dented in two places.

0: according to Wilkins' plans, as executed by Crowder's engineers, was finished within 4 months. It was small. It was shaped like a disc. It gleamed brightly, even in the smoky haze of an October sunset. Inside, Crowder and Mr. Wilkins, in a small cubicle at the heart of the machine, were surrounded by many instruments of a complicated nature. Outside, huge crowds gathered to witness the test. They stirred and murmured, waiting restlessly, as inside the control room of the craft, Wilkins installed the final secret part he had not revealed to those who built his driving apparatus.
1: Well, Wilkins, what's holding us up?
2: Nothing now. Or sentiment, perhaps.
1: What?
2: A wish to look once more on Earth's familiar scenes. Here, now the screening is removed. Look. Look at the people out there.
1: Never mind looking out there. Let's leave that thing closed. You're a sentimental fool. Or are you afraid? Or did you decide at that last minute that your invention won't work?
2: It will work. Oh, sit down, Mr. Crowder. Do me a favor. When I press this button, will you please press the button on the arm of the chair you're seated on? I'll tell you when.
1: Turn on your motor. I want to hear its roar and feel its tug as we cut loose from Earth's gravity and fly outward into space. That might be a moment in which I'd share your sentimentality.
2: Press your button now, sir. Thank you.
1: This is all a hoax. I'm beginning to distrust you, Wilkins. When are we going to take off? You said at 5 sharp, and it's 2 minutes after 5 now. Well, do we move or don't we?
2: Mr. Crowder, we're already moving. The button you pushed was to nullify the effects of acceleration. If you don't mind, I'd like to open the screen again. Now, if you care to look for yourself...
1: Wilkins, we're in space. Look down at Earth. How far we've come. Why, it's no bigger than a toy balloon. A dime. A firefly. Man, Wilkins, you've done it.
2: Yes.
1: I swore to be the first man to conquer space, and I've done it. It's a triumph of power and ambition.
2: And... sentiment.
1: No, blast sentiment. Your maudlin dreaming would have died unborn except for me. I made this possible, Wilkins. Don't ever forget that. My capital, my forcefulness, my will. Look out there. Space. Stars that never were seen from Earth. But this is only the beginning. We'll build a larger model. One great enough to hold 100 men, 1,000, and cargo besides. I'm the master of the planets. Wilkins, turn back now.
2: No.
1: What? I said turn back.
2: No.
1: So we've proved the ship can fly. Now turn back. I want to start work at once in preparation for the long flights to come.
2: Not so. We will go on.
1: What are you doing, defying me? Are you crazy? I'll break your puny little body into pieces.
2: Mr. Crowder, can you control this ship? Would you like to be stranded out here in space? Just adrift in space, without control? Would you like that?
1: Turn back!
2: No.
1: You're crazy, you're crazy.
2: Crazy? No. Sentimental? Yes. Your money and ambition paved the way, that's true. But sentiment was the vital factor that sent me to you. You'll forgive me if I remove these primitive clothes.
1: Oh... are you?
2: Well, it's all right, Mr. Crowder. There is no need to be so terrified because you've had your first close look at a Martian.

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1: 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Featured in the cast were Raymond Edward Johnson as Crowder, John McGovern as the engineer, and Louis Van Ruten as the Martian. 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

0: No, stay where you are. Do not break the stillness of this moment. For this is a time of mystery. A time when imagination is free and moves forward swiftly, silently. This is The Haunting Hour. The Sixth Button. Sleep does not come easily to the harbor. Even at 2 a.m, there is a restlessness fretting the black ships and the green water. The whistles still blow, but their sound is melancholy and weary. The lights along the shore begin to blink their good nights. In one of the harbor's darkening taverns, sleep will be forgotten for some time. Its solitary customer, an ancient sea captain, rests heavily against the bar. Within him burns a tale, and he will not rest till it is told.
1: 2 o'clock. Well, it's getting late, barkeep. You'll be wanting to close.
2: I'm open till 3.
1: Well, my ship doesn't weigh anchor till then. We both have time.
2: Yeah.
1: You're sure you want to hear the story?
2: Story? Sure. Why not?
1: Another glass, then.
2: Right.
1: You join me?
2: I don't mind.
1: Well, as I say, the land's no place for a man of the sea. Captain Jeremiah Stebbins should have known that. And he should have known there wasn't a crueler man anywhere in the world than Harvey Adams. Captain Stebbins treated Harvey and his wife, Paula, as if they were his own children. He took them in and shared his home with them. But that wasn't enough for Harvey. Oh, no. Harvey knew something about Jeremiah Stebbins' money. And that gave him the idea. The idea that became a mania, a disease. And the disease infected Paula, too.
3: Harvey, is he?
4: Let's get started, Paula. We've got to get out of here fast.
3: Did everything go all right?
4: Be quiet, Paula. Hurry. Well, it's over. Went as smoothly as clockwork, just like we planned. It's funny, I don't feel the least bit nervous now. Do you?
3: I'm frightened, Harvey.
4: Why, it'll wear off. You know, the moment I laid his hat and stick on the riverbank, a great feeling of peace came over me. Seemed as if I was stepping into a new world. And that's what it's going to be for us, Paula. A new world.
3: He was good to us, Harvey.
4: Yes, yes, of course he was. But think how much better he's going to be to us this way. Oh, there's the bridge ahead.
3: All right.
4: No cars behind us. Good. All right, now, slow down. Well, here goes the wrench out the window. There. Long may it rest at the bottom of the river. All right, now, back to the house. We've got to be there before Mrs. Weller's returns.
3: What if we made a mistake?
4: There's been no mistake, Paula. I'm just as sure of that as I'm sure that Captain Stebbins is dead and lying at the bottom of the river.
5: As attorney for the late Jeremiah Stebbins, and in accordance with the instructions of the deceased, I have called together you, his beneficiaries, for the reading of his last will and testament.
4: They've found the body, Mr. Rand?
5: No, Mr. Adams, not yet. However, the police informed me that Captain Stebbins has been officially declared a suicide.
6: Oh, I can't believe he's gone, Mrs. Adams. I can't believe it.
3: Mrs. Wellers, please.
6: Yes, ma'am.
4: You may begin, Mr. Rand.
5: I, Jeremiah Stebbins, being of sound mind and disposing memory, do hereby make my last will and testament. To Agnes Wellers, my housekeeper, for whose constant devotion and kind care I have been ever thankful.
6: I was only too happy to do whatever I could. You know that, Mrs. Adams.
3: I know, Mrs. Wellers. And he knew, too.
4: Of course he did, Mrs. Wellers.
6: Oh, Mr. Adams, I'll miss him so.
4: We all will. Now pull yourself together. All right, Mr. Rand.
5: Yes. To Agnes Wellers, my housekeeper, for whose constant devotion and kind care I have been ever thankful, I hereby bequeath the sum of $25,000. In addition, it is my will and desire that Agnes Wellers be permitted to reside in my house, in the quarters which have been her home, for so long as she may desire to remain there. To Paula and Harvey Adams, who have been my close and trustworthy friends and who have filled my life with bountiful happiness, I bequeath all my property and my remaining monies, which total $250,000.
4: What? How kind of him. We were nothing to him, really, but he treated us like a father would.
5: There's more. Another provision. It is my will that this legacy shall be transmitted to Paula and Harvey Adams 6 months from the date of the reading of this, my last will and testament, provided that the following terms are fulfilled. And in the event that these terms are not accomplished, I hereby will that my entire estate shall go to Agnes Wellers.
4: What's that?
5: Shall I go over it?
4: No. Never mind. Continue.
5: During the period prior to the transmittal of the legacy, Paula and Harvey Adams shall deliver to my appointed attorney each month one of the 6 brass buttons from my sea jacket.
4: Brass buttons?
5: That's what it says, Mr. Adams. Each month, one of the 6 brass buttons from my sea jacket.
4: Why, I don't believe it.
3: Harvey.
4: Why, it's a trick. The will wasn't that way when I...
5: When what, Mr. Adams?
4: Well, I mean, it's preposterous. Captain Stebbins wouldn't do that to us.
5: Do what?
4: Why, it's ridiculous. Brass buttons from his sea jacket.
5: Mr. Adams, this is Captain Stebbins' bona fide will. Those are the terms. You must comply with them. It shouldn't be very difficult, should it?
4: Well, no, I guess not. I'm sorry, Mr. Rand. It was just a little unexpected. You shall have the buttons. All 6 of them.
6: Sir?
4: Yes, Mrs. Wellers.
6: Sir, the day that Captain Stebbins took his life.
4: Yes?
6: The day they... Say he took his life. He was wearing the sea jacket with the 6 brass buttons.
1: Although Jeremiah Stebbins is officially listed as a suicide, there are a few questions I must ask, just routine.
4: Why, certainly, Inspector, we understand.
1: And Mrs. Wellers.
6: Yes, sir.
1: According to your former employer's will, Mrs. Wellers, and the fact that Captain Stebbins' body has not been found as yet, there is an excellent chance, isn't there, of your becoming the sole beneficiary of the Stebbins estate?
6: Oh, I don't want the money. Captain Stebbins meant it for Mr. Adams and his wife.
1: Yes, so it appears, but in case the buttons aren't delivered...
6: Oh, don't say things like that.
3: Better, please. She's very upset.
1: I merely said, Mrs. Adams, there is a chance of her getting the money.
6: But you make it look as if I...
1: As if you what, Mrs. Wellers?
6: Well, sir, as if I... Oh, Mr. Adams, make him stop. Please, make him stop.
3: The inspector doesn't mean anything.
4: Inspector, we've had a trying day, all of us. Mrs. Wellers, my wife, and I have suffered a great loss. As far as I can see, there's nothing you can accomplish by your questions.
1: No?
4: No. You've upset this poor woman enough. I must ask you to leave.
1: I hardly expected anyone to get so excited over a few routine questions, since it's quite obvious who will receive Captain Stebbins' legacy.
4: All this, Paula. All this and all his money will be hers if we don't find those buttons.
3: But Harvey, she said he was wearing a jacket.
4: Paula, that jacket is someplace in this house. I know it. Did you look what I told you?
3: Yes. We'll never find it.
4: I'll search through the attic.
3: Captain Stebbins knew what we were going to do with him. That's why...
4: Stop it, Paula. Stebbins was just an eccentric old sailor. We'll play his game of treasure hunt, Paula. And we'll win. It's not in the attic. Did you try in the cellar again?
3: Yes.
4: Paula, the hothouse. Why didn't I think of it before? Of course, the hothouse.
3: It wasn't there?
4: No. But we'll find that jacket and those 6 buttons if we have to tear this house apart from top to bottom.
3: This closet. I can't open it.
4: What?
3: I think it's locked.
4: Here, let me try it. It is locked, Paula. I think we've come to the end of our treasure hunt. I'll open this door.
6: Mr. Adams. My room. What's happened? What are you doing here?
4: Mrs. Wellers, unlock this door.
6: But you have no right to come in my room this way. If Captain Stebbins were alive...
4: He's not alive. He's dead. And this is my house now. If you don't unlock this door, I'll call the police.
6: Well, I'm not one to cause any trouble, Mr. Adams.
4: Well, then unlock it.
6: Here's the key, sir.
4: That's better. Paula, it's not in here.
6: I told you, Mr. Adams. He was wearing that sea jacket with the buttons the day he died.
4: Paula, are you going to sit here all night sewing?
3: Harvey, do you think Mrs. Weller suspects us?
4: Of course not. She'd have gone to the police long ago.
3: Maybe we'd better get out of this house. Now. Maybe we'd better get out of this city.
4: Get out of this house. That's rich. In 3 more days, the first month will be up, Paula. Then we'll have to get out. Because of 6 ridiculous brass buttons, this house, everything will be hers in just 3 more days.
3: Yes, just 3 more days.
4: Yes, you almost sound relieved.
3: Relieved? Yes, Harvey, it's better this way.
4: Better? To lose everything? To work, to plan, and be left with nothing?
3: Oh, we can start all over again.
4: Start over again with what?
3: We have each other.
4: Each other. That's great. Paula, for heaven's sake, stop that sewing. Put it away.
3: All right, Harvey. Harvey.
4: What's the matter?
3: My sewing box.
4: What is it?
3: There. In the box.
4: In the box. Paula. We found the first button from Captain Stebbins' sea jacket.

0: In a darkened tavern along the waterfront, a sea captain leans heavily against the bar. He and the bartender talk while the waterfront noises gradually fade and the harbor lights around them, one by one, are shut. He tells the story of a murder and of a will. The murder of a sea captain like himself and a will which demands that the beneficiaries deliver to the captain's lawyer 6 buttons from the captain's sea jacket. Let us enter the tavern to hear the captain continue his strange story.
1: Well, barkeep, Paula and Harvey Adams found the first of Captain Stebbins' 6 brass buttons. The buttons that meant the difference between a fortune and poverty.
2: Yeah, so you said. The button was in the sewing box. How did it get there?
1: Should I go on with the story?
2: Sure, go ahead.
1: Well, as I said, the first button turned up. Only 5 more to go. And things were looking a little brighter for Harvey, but it was different with Paula. Very different.
3: Please, Harvey. Let's go away. We can't stay in this house another day.
4: We're not leaving.
3: Captain Stebbins brought that button here.
4: Stop that nonsense, Paula.
3: He's come back from the dead to punish us. Harvey, this house is cursed. We've got to get out of here before it's too late.
4: Shut up, Paula. Do you want Wellers to hear us?
3: She knows we killed him.
4: Paula.
3: They all know.
4: I told you to stop it.
3: Harvey.
4: Stupid, hysterical fool. You'll ruin everything. That button didn't fall out of thin air, Paula. Somebody is trying to frighten us. All we've got to do is keep our nerve. If we play our cards right, we can't lose, Paula. We can't lose. Paula, I'm going out. Did you hear me, Paula? I said I'm going out.
3: All right, Harvey.
4: Don't leave this room till I get back. And keep away from Wellers, understand?
3: Yes.
4: Did my pop coat come back from the cleaners?
3: It's in the closet.
4: Paula, when did this coat come back?
3: Yesterday.
4: Who put it in the closet?
3: I did.
4: Well, look at it. Look.
3: Harvey.
4: It's been sewn on. The 2nd brass button.
3: He did it. He's come back again. From the dead.
4: The 2nd button. Here it is, Mr. Rand.
5: You're early this month.
4: Yes, I didn't want to keep you waiting.
6: Northbound express on track 5, leaving at 2:20. Northbound express on track 5, leaving at 2:20.
3: Ticket for Chicago, please.
5: Round trip, ma'am?
3: One way. Hurry. Please hurry.
4: Paula, stop.
3: Oh, Harvey.
4: You can't run away from me. I won't let you. Come along. I warned you, Paula, not to leave the house.
3: I can't stay there, Harvey. Please let me go away, please.
4: Let you go away? Do you think I'm crazy? I've got to keep my eye on you, Paula. For all I know, you may be behind this button business.
3: Oh, Harvey.
4: I said you may be. Or it could be Wellers or that lawyer, Rand. I don't trust any of you. I'm taking no chances. You're going back to the house, Paula. And if you try this again...
7: Pardon me, madam. Here, you drop your change purse.
4: I'll take it, thanks. Don't be so careless, Paula. Here.
3: But that's not mine.
4: Not yours? Say, you, this doesn't belong... He's disappeared in the crowd. I wonder whose it is. Maybe there's an identification inside. Paula. Look. In the purse.
3: Throw it away, Harvey. Please.
4: You fool, Paula. Do you know what this means? The 3rd brass button.
8: She's sleeping now.
4: Will she be all right, Doctor?
8: I'd say she's on the verge of a complete mental collapse.
4: Oh?
8: I suggest you take her away immediately. A few months in the country will bring her about, I'm sure.
4: Yes, that's not possible. I mean, not right now. I have important business to attend to.
8: I can offer no other advice. If you keep your wife in this house, Mr. Adams, You are doing so at the risk of our sanity.
0: You've got to pull yourself together, Paula. Do you hear me?
3: Captain Stebbins will come back. He'll come back to this house again. It's cursed. I've got to get out of here. I've got to.
4: No, you're staying in bed. Lie down.
3: I can't. I can't stay here. Please let me go. Please.
4: Stop it, Paula.
3: Oh. Oh.
0: You're not leaving yet. And stop that crying. Oh. Just when there's a chance, just when things are working out the way we've planned, this has to happen.
3: Oh. I don't want the money. I don't want this house.
0: Well, I do. And I'm going to get it. Nothing's going to stop me. Nothing. It's time for your medicine, Paula. At least it'll keep you quiet for a while. Where is it? In this drawer? Ah, here's the box. Paula, stop that infernal weeping. Here, take one of these. Paula. The fourth button. In the box.
3: Oh, I told you, Harvey, he'd come back again. You wouldn't believe me, would you? I told you he'd come back again from the river.

0: Hello?
1: Mr. Adams?
0: Yes?
1: Mr. Rand.
0: Oh, yes, Mr. Rand.
1: I've been waiting for you. The fifth button is due today.
0: Yes, I know.
1: Are you bringing it down? I'm afraid I can't wait any longer in my office here. I'm due home for dinner. I'm leaving now.
0: Well, I have until midnight. You'll have your fifth button, Mr. Rand. Don't worry about it.
1: Then I'll see you before midnight. Goodbye.
0: Goodbye.
2: Oh, Mr. Adams.
0: Yes?
2: Here's a package for you. It was just delivered.
0: Who brought it?
2: Well, messenger, just a moment ago.
0: Who was he?
2: Well, I don't know, sir.
0: All right, Mrs. Weller, is that all?
2: Oh, thank you, sir.
0: Yes. The fifth button. The fifth button. Here it is, Mr. Rand. I'm sorry to have interrupted your dinner.
3: It's quite all right. Well, Mr. Adams, a month from today, you'll be a very rich man. Providing you have that sixth button.
0: Sixth button. Captain Cumpole, I've been tricked.
2: Yes, Harvey, you've been tricked. By a dead man.
0: 30 minutes to go. In just 30 minutes, the deadline will be reached. I'll lose everything.
2: You won't get that sixth button, Harvey. You'll never...
0: Shut up, you crazy fool. That button will turn up yet, Paul.
2: It'll be too late then. You'll never get that money, Harvey. Captain Stebbins doesn't want you to have it. Don't you know that?
0: No. It's not Captain Stebbins. It's you, Paula. You don't want me to have it. Paula, where is that sixth button?
2: I don't know, Harvey. Captain Stebbins knows.
0: Stop that nonsense. Where is that sixth button? You're hiding it from me.
2: No, Harvey. I'm not hiding it.
0: You're lying. Tell me where it is.
2: Don't! You're hurting my throat.
0: Are you going to tell me where that button is?
2: I don't know.
0: You're lying, Paula. Oh. Tell me where you hid that sixth button or I'll kill you. Tell me. Tell me. You know where it is, Paula. Tell me, do you hear me? Tell me. Paula. Paula. I've killed you.

0: 13th Precinct, Sergeant Watkins.
1: I just killed my wife.
0: What's that?
1: My name is Harvey Adams. I killed my wife.
0: You what?
1: I killed her because I loved her. I loved her very much. Everything I did was for her, and now she's dead, and I'm here alone. You.
0: Hello? Hello?
1: I'm not alone. Not alone. You can't fool me. I know what you are. You're a ghost. But you can't frighten me. You're dead, Captain Stebbins. I killed you. You've come here to frighten me, but you can't. Do you hear me? I'm not afraid of you. Yes, but Paula was. You did it, Captain Stebbins. You made me kill her, and now you've come to... No. No, don't come near me. Stay away from me. No. No, I don't want it. Take it away. It's cursed. I don't want the button. I don't want it. Take it away. Take it away.
2: And when the police arrived, Barkeep, they found Harvey Adams alone, cringing in a corner, stark, staring mad.
3: Well, that's enough to drive anybody crazy, seeing the ghost of the man you killed.
2: Hmm. It wasn't a ghost.
3: Huh? Oh, now, hold on. You mean Captain Stebbins wasn't really dead?
2: It's an old saying, men of the sea drown hard. Harvey Adams would have done well to know that. His wrench never killed the captain. The water revived the old man, and he returned from the dead for justice.
3: For justice?
2: Mm-hmm.
3: Yeah, I see. But who are you? Now, you're not going to tell me you're...
2: Captain Stebbins?
3: Yeah.
2: Well, Barkeep, my ship will be weighing anchor. I'll be getting along. As I say, the land's no place for a man.

From shadows and stillness, mystery weaves a spell of strangest fascination, charging the mind with doubts and fears. For mystery is a strange companion, a living memory in The Haunting.

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1: No, I don't think so.
0: What about that?
1: No. It's quite nice, though.
0: Is it? Do you think I might try a piece? I'll have 2 ounces, please.
2: Jacobs, the cream of cream crackers.
3: Once upon a time there was an engineer.
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3: He had an engine and he sure had fun. He used good and plenty candy

0: Well, come in, Smithers. What is it? Speak up, boy. Orange juice.
1: No, sir. New Kellogg's Rise and Shine.
0: Hey, finish.
1: And look at this, sir.
0: No peel, no pepsin, it's got vitamin C. Well, Smithers, I suppose this is it.
1: What are you doing, sir?
0: Thank you, Governor. Wife and three peps to support. Thank you.
2: New Kellogg's Rise and Shine. 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

0: Whittaker was dead. Jet, asleep in the bunk above Whittaker's, awoke from a frightening dream to find that death had transformed Whittaker from a young man to an old one. There was no longer any need to lag behind the rest of the fleet, and a few hours later, we had once again taken our place in the formation. Both Mitch and I were needed to handle freighter number 6, so Jet and Lemmy had their work cut out running the Discovery between them. However, in between watch and inspection, Jet had Lemmy play back the recording tapes we had found strewn over the floor when Jet and I had first entered number 6. But the tapes gave no clue to what had happened to Peterson, nor why he had so brutally attacked Whittaker. And then...
1: Hello, flagship. Freighter number 6 calling flagship.
2: That's the radio. I'd better answer.
1: Want to hear from you urgently. Come in, please.
3: No, Lemmy, wait.
2: Why?
3: He said he was calling from number 6.
1: Hello, flagship. Number 6 calling. For Pete's sake, answer me.
2: Number 6? But Doc and Mitch are in number 6, and that voice ain't either of them.
3: No, Lemmy. That's the voice of Peterson.
2: Hey?
3: Let's get to the radio quick.
2: Yes, mate.
3: Hello, number 6. Flagship Discovery here. Hearing you loud and clear. Hello, number 6, hearing you. Come in, please.
4: Hello, Discovery. Number 6 calling.
3: Is that you, Mitch?
4: Oh, who else? Oh, what's the panic, Jet? We haven't been calling.
3: I know you haven't.
4: What's the idea?
3: We just received a call from Peterson.
4: What?
3: Yes, Mitch. Both Lemmy and I heard it. He said he was calling from number 6.
4: But only Doc and I are here, Jet. You know that.
3: Of course I know it, but we just heard Peterson call.
2: Jet.
3: As clear as I'm hearing you now.
2: Jet.
3: And he distinctly said he was calling from number 6.
4: What did he say?
2: Jet.
3: Oh, hang on a minute, Mitch. What is it, Lemmy?
2: The recording machine. It's still running.
3: What?
2: I put the last spool into it just before we began the inspection, remember?
3: You mean that voice? Peterson was...
2: It's his recorded voice.
3: Are you sure?
2: Yes, mate.
3: Hello, Mitch?
4: Yeah?
3: Look, I'm very sorry. It was all a mistake.
4: How do you mean?
3: The recorder was playing. We thought it was the radio. We didn't realize we'd left the thing running.
4: Oh, so there's nothing to panic about after all, then?
3: No, Mitch. I'm sorry to have disturbed you.
4: Oh, that's all right, Cobber. I wasn't doing anything in particular. But take it easy, Jeff. You'll give us all the jitters.
2: It made us look a couple of fools, didn't it? The old fleet will be laughing at us.
5: Well, it is quite a natural mistake. Could have happened to anybody.
2: Yes, Jet.
6: I couldn't stand it any longer.
2: What was that, Jet?
3: It's Peterson's voice. The spool is still running.
2: Then that spool has been used. It's not a new one after all.
6: I killed him.
2: Hey?
3: Quiet, Lemmy. Let's listen to it.
6: And I put him down the inspection hatch.
2: Nine.
6: Then I turned the ship over and tried to slow her down enough so as the rest of the fleet would overtake us.
2: So it was Peterson.
6: But we're out of fuel. So now I'm stuck. Adrift in space with a dead man. A man I murdered.
2: Oh.
6: I try to ignore him, but I can't. Every time I sleep, he comes and talks to me in my dreams. Horrible dreams.
2: Those dreams again.
6: I'm terrified even to close my eyes. He is trying to get control of my mind, to get me to carry out things he boasted of doing before I attacked him. But he can't get at me so long as I remain awake. And I will remain awake. I defy you. Do you hear, Whittaker? I defy you.
3: I defy you. The very words Whittaker used when Doc was nursing him just before he died.
6: It's 4 days now since I closed my eyes.
2: Thank you, gang. Listen.
6: I've decided to end it all. If anybody ever hears this, then you'll know what happened. I can let myself out of the airlock. I'll be out of his reach then. Did you hear that, Whittaker? If you want me, you'll find me out among the stars.
2: Oh, boy.
6: I'm leaving you in a drifting ship for a grave. The fleet will never catch up on us now. But you can't do them any more harm. You'll just go drifting on forever. This is the end. Put on my suit, and I'm going outside now to push off.
2: Well, that is the lot now, Jack. The spool is finished. Talk about famous last words. Do you reckon Peterson was off his rocker?
3: Oh, he must have been. Now, that's why he didn't notice that only the main fuel tank of the ship was empty. The reserve tanks still had plenty of juice in them.
2: Why on earth didn't he... call us up on the radio.
3: He just murdered a man, or thought he had. Or maybe he was even scared to go near the radio. From there, he'd have seen Whittaker lying down in the inspection hold.
2: Well, at least we know what happened to Peterson now. I suppose that about explains everything.
3: Not quite, Lemmy.
2: How do you mean?
3: It still doesn't explain that song you were singing. Whittaker's song that I heard in my dream.
2: I told you, Jet, it was just running through my mind. I don't remember hearing it anywhere, in fact... Until I heard myself singing it, I'd never heard it before.
3: Look, Lemmy, think hard. Nobody can sing a song they've never heard before. You must have heard it somewhere.
7: Now, think, where was it?
8: I don't know, mate.
7: Think it over again. Maybe that'll jog your memory.
8: Do I have to?
7: Yes, please.
8: Right. Command performance coming up. When it's night time in Italy, it's Wednesday over here.
7: Go on.
8: When it's... Oh, I feel such a fool, mate.
7: Midday in Germany.
8: Oh, yeah. It's midday in Germany. You can't get a shave in Massachusetts.
7: Now, does it recall anything?
8: No, Jet. Now, look, mate.
7: Keep singing.
8: How eyes up, I'd like to know.
7: Doesn't Baker Street recall anything?
8: Hey? How low is that?
7: Or an exhibition.
8: An exhibition?
7: Oh, think, Lemmy.
8: And when shall we... look, Jet, mate, I can't think of two things at once. It takes all my time to think of the words.
7: All right, forget about it.
8: You got me worried now.
7: Oh, Lemmy, you're no more worried than me. Just before Whittaker died, I had a ghastly dream about him. And in my dream, he sang that song. I'd never heard it before in my life, I swear. And now, here you are singing it.
8: Well, you know how it is with these catchy songs. One sings it, and another, and before you know where you are, everybody's singing it. That's the usual way, isn't it?
7: Yeah, but it's not usual for a song to be passed around by having heard it in a dream, Lemmy.
8: No, mate. I don't suppose it is.
7: Oh, well, I still hope to get to the bottom of it sometime.
8: Yes, Jeff.
7: And meanwhile, we'll carry on with the inspection. Now, where were we?
8: We were just going to do the radio panel.
7: Oh, yes. All right, then.
9: 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Trying to contact you. Come in, please.
8: Control. He said it was Control.
9: Calling Flagship Discovery or any freighter ship of the Mars Fleet. If you can hear us, answer, please.
8: And it is Control. It must be. We're in contact with him again.
7: Now, wait a minute, Lemmy. Are you sure the recorder's not still on?
8: No, Jet. I switched it off. That call definitely came through the radio. Hello. Hello, Control. Flagship Discovery calling. Hearing you loud and clear. Repeat. Hearing you loud and clear.
7: Let's not get too excited, Lemmy. We've had too many freak calls lately for me to be sure of anything.
8: And don't let's be too pessimistic either, mate. Look, who else could it be? Can't be Whittaker in number six this time, because number six is now back with us, and Mitch and Doc are in there. It must be Control.
7: Now, calm down, Lemmy.
8: Yes, mate. I'm sorry.
9: Hello, Flagship. Hello, Discovery. Control calling. Received your call, Strength 3. I've been calling you for weeks. How is it with the fleet? Are you all right?
8: It is, them. Time lag was more than half a minute. The distance we are from Earth, that would be about all right.
7: Hello, Control. This is Jet Morgan calling. Jet Morgan aboard the Discovery. Are we pleased to hear from you? All ships except number 7 are safe and intact, but the crew of number 6 has been lost. Details will be given later. How are things back on Earth? Call up Mitch, Lemmy. Tell them the news. I'll hang on here.
8: Sure. Hello, number 6. Discovery calling. Come in, please.
10: Hello, Discovery. Matthew speaking.
8: Hello, Doc. Mate, we got wonderful news.
10: Oh, what?
8: We've made contact with Control.
10: Well, you have? Hey, Mitch. Discovery is in contact with home.
11: And what was that?
8: It's true, Mitch. Jet is talking to him now. But it's a bit of a sort of long-winded conversation on account of the delay between replies.
11: Oh, never mind about that, so long as you've got him. You're certain it is them this time. You're quite sure you haven't left the recorder running, eh?
8: Yes, mate. I'm quite sure.
9: From Control and Discovery, your message received. Glad to know that you're safe.
8: There. Did you hear that?
11: That's them, all right, Lemmy. Hook them up, will you?
8: Sure, Mitch. There. How's that?
9: Why have you been out of touch for so long? We've heard nothing from you for weeks.
11: Oh, that's fine. Thanks, Lemmy.
7: It's a long story, Control. I'll let you have full details in due course. Meanwhile, I'd be glad if you'd keep on talking for a bit. Doesn't matter what about, the latest cricket scores, anything. So long as you keep on talking. I want the whole fleet to hear you. Did you get that, Lemmy?
8: Yes, Jet.
7: Then call them up. Hook up the entire fleet to the main receiver. And let them hear the voice of home.

0: So we approach, the clearer they get.
1: It almost seems as if the theory that the polar caps are ice that turns to water in the summer is the correct one after all. And that the dark lines are canals.
0: Maybe, Mitch, but it could still be a natural phenomenon. The canals, as you call them, aren't necessarily artificial.
1: Oh, I'm not saying they are, any more than the rivers down on Earth are artificial.
0: Yeah. See how the colors of the dark surface are changing? 2 weeks ago, they were an olive green. Now they're nearer, reddish purple. Now, closer to the pole, the change is even more marked.
2: When do I get a look in on all this jet? You two have been monopolizing that telescope for hours.
0: Sorry, Lemmy. You must excuse us.
2: Granted, so long as I get a look in soon.
1: Hey, Army old mate, it's all yours. I'm going to look at the maps for a while anyway.
2: Oh, thank you, Mitch. I've been longing to take a deco.
3: Well, Lemmy, now you're taking your deco, as you call it. What's your impression?
2: You give me a couple of minutes and I'll tell you.
0: Can you make out the ice cap?
2: Yes. Looks just like a blister. Like it's much higher than the rest of the surface.
0: Well, that's an optical illusion. If we're to believe what they told us down on Earth, that ice is no more than 2 inches thick.
2: Oh?
0: Can you make out the canals, Lemmy?
2: There's no mistaking them, is there? And what are those dark round blobs where the canals cross each other?
0: Moisture of some kind, but whether it's water or something quite different, we shan't know until we actually get down there.
2: And how soon before we touch down?
0: Well, that depends.
2: On what?
0: On what we see while we're travelling round her in free orbit.
2: If only we had a telescope powerful enough, we could see the cities on her.
0: Cities?
2: Didn't you know?
0: What are you talking about?
2: When it's night time in Italy, it's Wednesday over...
0: Lemmy!
2: Oh, sorry, Jet, it just slipped out. I didn't mean to sing it again, mate.
0: It wasn't just the song, Lemmy. It's what you said about there being cities on Mars.
2: Cities on Mars? What are you talking about? I didn't say that.
0: You said if only we had a telescope powerful enough, we could see the cities on her.
2: No, mate. I'm afraid you made a mistake there.
0: Look, Lemmy, I distinctly heard you.
2: Well, no. I must have said it unconsciously. Oh, I didn't mean to. It just crossed my mind that if there were any cities on Mars, which there can't be, we'd need a much more powerful telescope than we have here to see them. I didn't say it.
0: You not only said it, Lemmy, you phrased it in the identical words used by Whittaker in the dream.
2: Go on.
0: Now, how can you account for that?
2: I can't account for it. I tell you, Jet, I didn't realize I'd said anything.
0: And why did you start singing at that moment, just as he did?
2: Now, do me a favor, Jet. I don't know nothing about your dream. You're giving me the creeps, mate.
0: Oh, I'm sorry, Lemmy. I'm sorry I shouted at you.
2: Well, that's all right, boy.
0: Look, if there's anything else you'd like to see or ask about, go ahead.
2: Well, not at the moment, Jet, thanks. I'll wait until Doc gets over here. It's about time he came, isn't it?
0: Will you escort Mitch back and bring Doc now?
2: Of course I will. I'll put my suit on and be ready to start.
0: Thanks, Lemmy.

0: Well, Doc?
1: It's beautiful. Really beautiful.
2: Now, don't go getting too ecstatic, Doc, or every member of every crew of every freight that will be wanting to come over here and take a look and all.
0: 2 weeks from now, every ship will be less than 1,000 miles above the Martian surface. They'll all be able to see it, better than we can now.
1: I can hardly believe we're that close.
0: The nearer we get, Doc, the stranger I feel.
1: You, Jet? After 27 trips to the moon?
0: I can't explain it, Doc. When we set out, I was looking forward to 6 months of uneventful, perhaps even dull routine while coasting here. Well, this trip has been anything but that. And I have a feeling that our exploration of Mars is not quite going to be what we expected either.
1: In what way?
0: I wish I could tell you. I can hardly wait to set foot on Mars, and yet, at the same time, I'm full of apprehension about it.
2: Hey, Jet, what's the big dark patch? Looks a bit like India in shape.
0: Has it got a long, curving prominence running towards the north?
2: Yes.
0: Now, that's the Syrtis Major.
2: Oh, is it?
0: Let's get over to the map table, Doc.
1: Oh, yeah, sure, Jet.
0: Sorry about that, but there's something I want to tell you.
1: What is it?
0: Something very odd happened just now. I was over at the telescope with Lemmy when he suddenly came out with a remark about there being cities on Mars.
1: Well, that's a question that must have passed through the mind of every man in the fleet at some time or other.
0: Yes, but that's not the point, Doc. Whittaker said the same thing in my dream, and Lemmy used the identical words.
1: Huh?
0: And then the whole conversation I'd had with Whittaker in that dream came back to me. I remembered what I'd said to him and repeated it to Lemmy. And again he came back with the identical replies.
1: But, Jeff...
0: And to crown the whole thing, he suddenly broke out into that song again, at exactly the same point in the conversation as Whittaker had done.
1: What?
0: You know, it's almost as though Whittaker was still with us.
1: But... He's dead, Jet, and whatever influence he had must have died with him.
0: Yes, but whatever it was that influenced Whittaker is not necessarily dead.
1: You mean we might still be subject to it? You, me, everyone...

0: A fleet?
1: I don't know what to think, Doc.
0: Have you told Earth about this?
1: Well, I told them Whittaker was dead.
0: Did you tell them about his transformation?
1: No, I did intend to, but I checked up on a few other things first, and, well, then I decided against telling Control anything but the bare essentials.
0: Well, what did you check up on, exactly?
1: You remember I told you that in that dream, Whittaker kept talking about an exhibition?
0: Yeah.
1: From the impression I got of the London I was dreaming about, I guessed the period to be sometime in the 1920s.
0: Uh-huh.
1: So I asked Control to find out if an exhibition had taken place during that decade, and whether it was possible to reach it by train from Baker Street.
0: And had there?
1: Yes. The Empire Exhibition of 1924-25, held at Wembley.
0: Good grief!
1: I'd no idea such an exhibition had ever been held.
0: Well, it was a little before your time, wasn't it?
1: After that, I asked them to check up on the song. You know, the one that Lemmy keeps singing. Well, apparently it was a popular song of the same year, 1924, the year Whittaker disappeared.
0: But that's fantastic! What did Control say about it?
1: Well, I didn't tell them.
0: But weren't they curious to know why you wanted the information?
1: Oh, I told them I needed it to settle an argument.
0: Look, Jet, do you think it wise not to tell Control everything?
1: Yes, I do, Doc.
0: But why?
1: Look, suppose I did tell them about that meteor swarm apparently trying to block our path, about Whittaker making that bogus call and trying to get us to turn back.
0: Well?
1: Isn't there a chance that Control might tell us the same thing?
0: To turn back, you mean?
1: Why not? On the face of it, somebody, or something, using Whittaker as a go-between, maybe, seems to have been trying to get us to do just that.
0: Yes, it would seem that way, but...
1: Well, somebody down on Earth might consider that the risk of carrying on is too great and order us to return.
0: Well, they're more likely to scoff at the whole thing and put it down to imagination.
1: That, Doc, is a polite way of saying I'm unstable, mentally unbalanced.
0: Oh, I wouldn't go that far.
1: I'm not so sure the Control wouldn't, nor the rest of the fleet.
0: Now, surely, Jet, you don't think the crews imagine that you...
1: Why shouldn't they? Only three of us have been really seriously affected by Whittaker. Frank Rogers in number two, Lemmy, and myself. And both Lemmy and Rogers seem to have got over it long since.
0: And you haven't?
1: Well, I'd have thought no more about it, Doc, but for the information I got from Earth and the conversation I had with Lemmy not 2 hours ago.
0: What are you going to do, Jet?
1: Press on.
0: And what if there is something in it after all?
1: And then we'll fight it.
0: And risk the lives of maybe the whole fleet?
1: Do you think they'd want to turn back after coming this far?
0: No, Jet, I don't.
1: What are you thinking, Doc?
0: Of Whittaker, in his delirium.
1: What about him?
0: Pity I didn't record everything he said.
1: Why?
0: Well, it might have been very useful. He talked of an exhibition then, just as he did in your dream.
1: Did he?
0: Yeah. There were a few other things he said, too. You don't know the power they have, was one of them. Now, as his exhibition references certainly had some foundation... Those words could have, too.
1: But who was he referring to? And what is the power they have? Who are they?
0: You tell me.
1: I don't care if we find that Mars is inhabited by a whole race of Whittakers. We can't turn back now.
0: All right, Jet, calm down. Nobody's suggesting we turn back. You almost talked yourself into it. Nobody else did.
1: I'm sorry, Doctor. I didn't mean to get so excited.
0: Look, Jet, may I suggest that I stay here in the Discovery and that Lemmy goes over to number six with Mitch?
1: No, thank you, Doc, but no, I'll be all right.
0: Okay.
2: Well, it won't be long now, and I won't be sorry.
0: Oh, what won't be long, Lemmy?
2: Well, the landing on Mars. I can't wait to get my feet on terra firma again. It's a pity about the atmosphere down there, Doc. I'd give anything to have a good, deep breath of fresh air.
0: You'll have to do without that, Lemmy. The oxygen content of the Martian atmosphere is far too low. One breath would probably kill you.
2: Is it too low to support life of any kind, Doc?
0: Almost certainly.
2: Yeah. Well, I'll lay you 6-4. There's a couple of Martians sitting down there looking at the Earth. And one is telling the other that there couldn't possibly be any life on our planet because the oxygen content of its atmosphere is too high.
1: Lemmy.
2: Yes, Jet.
1: Would you mind seeing Doc safely across to his ship? In a couple of hours, we'll be turning the whole fleet over.
2: Yes, mate. Well, if you'd like to get your suit on, Doc, I'll see you to your own front door.
0: Thanks, Lemmy. And thanks for a pleasant evening.
2: Not at all, Doc. Glad to have you. You must come again sometime.

0: I left the Discovery and returned to freighter number 6. I was, I must admit, quite disturbed by what Jed had told me. I racked my brains to see how it could possibly all tie together, but eventually had to give up. First, because try as I might, I could find no answer to the enigma, and second, because less than half an hour after reaching my freighter, the order came from Jet to turn the fleet over. Since leaving the moon, our ship had been coasting outward away from the sun, our speed slowly decreasing. By the time we reached the red planet, we had hoped it would have reduced sufficiently to match that of our objective. Unfortunately, owing to our having changed course twice, this was not so. We found we were actually approaching Mars at a speed high enough for us to overshoot it, unless we slowed the fleet down in good time. So first, the tanks of freighters number 2 and 6 had to be filled. On Jet's orders, 4 construction engineers left their ships and, trailing their long fueling lines behind them, began the task of pumping fuel from the reserves into the main tanks of the 2 freighters. 4 hours later, the fleet had been turned over, and every man in every ship was safely strapped onto his takeoff couch, waiting for Jet's orders to fire the motors.
1: Firing in 30 seconds. Stand by.
0: In spite of the high speed at which we were still traveling, the whole fleet seemed to hang motionless in space. One side of each ship bathed in brilliant sunlight.
1: 20 seconds.
0: The other half in total darkness. And so our long journey was almost over. In a few days, the red planet would be reached. We would be encircling it 1,000 miles above its surface and preparing the Discovery for its first descent.
1: 5 seconds.
0: But first, we had to slow down.
1: Contact!

0: me. You can open her up.
1: Hatch opening. Contact.
0: Well, nice to be back in the Discovery again, eh, Doc?
2: Oh, sure is.
0: Well, what's cooking, Jet?
3: Well, we've encircled the planet four times now. I think we should try to make the landing as soon as possible. And what do you think, Doc?
2: I can't wait, Jet. She's such a fantastic sight from up here. I'm longing to see what she's really like on the surface.
3: A fantastic sight is right. The place seems to be one vast red desert.
1: You mean all that red stuff down there is sand?
3: If not sand, Lemmy, then something very like it.
1: Well, what are all the dark patches?
0: And vegetation. What else could it be?
2: And it must be a very peculiar kind, too. The telescope doesn't show us there's anything that we can definitely recognize.
3: How long before number one is ready to descend, Mitch?
0: The ailerons are already fitted, Jet, and the atomic motor disconnected. She should be ready in about 4 hours.
3: Then we'll start as soon as our crew is settled in. First landing will be attempted at 1500 hours universal time. Lemmy, call up the fleet and tell them, will you?
1: Yes, Jet. Hello, Space Fleet. Discovery call in. Have message for all ships. Come in, please.
3: Very well, gentlemen. We'll go over the procedure once more. Now, once the motors have been fired, we should enter the Martian atmosphere within a few minutes. We will use the resistance of the atmosphere to reduce our speed even further.
0: Let's hope there's enough of it to make the necessary difference.
3: That we'll find out. If there isn't, then we'll attempt a tail-first landing as we normally make on the moon. Now, you all set?
4: Okay, Jet.
0: Okay.
1: Okay.
3: Positioning control panels. Lemmy, televiewer.
1: Televiewer on.
3: Motor, Mitch?
0: All set.
3: Then I'll go up into the pilot's cabin. Hook me up to number one, will you?
1: Right. You're hooked.
3: Hello, number one. Morgan here. Come in, please.
5: Hello, Jet. Receiving you.
3: We'll be on our way in just a few moments. You'll wait 30 minutes and then follow on. Now, is that clear?
5: Yes, Jet.
3: In the event of your not landing on the prearranged spot, you're fully acquainted with the procedure for locating us?
5: Yes, Jet.
3: Thank you, Frank. Well, we'll be off.
5: Okay, and good luck, Skipper. Good luck to all of you.
1: Same to you, Frank. We'll see you down there.
3: Okay, Mitch. It's all yours. Turn on the motor and I'll take you down.
0: Stand by for firing. Contact!
1: So long, boys. I'll bring you back a stick of rock.
0: Deceleration rate, 10, 20, 30... How are we doing, Jet?
3: Fine, Mitch, fine. Check airspeed, will you?
0: 350.
3: Right. Now on the last lap and approaching the pole fast. I can see the snow shining in the sun, if it is snow.
0: Aren't we going a bit fast?
3: Yeah, just a little. I'll put out another parachute brake. That should about put things right.
5: Hello, flagship. Number one calling.
1: Hello, Frank. Flagship here. Receiving you.
5: Landing procedure still going according to plan. How is it with you?
1: We're doing all right, mate. Where are you now?
5: We're just about to pass over the northern hemisphere. Still out of your sight.
1: Well, we expect to make a landing soon. Approaching the ice cap now. We'll keep a lookout for you.
5: Seen any Martians yet?
1: No, Frank. Jack keeps me so busy with the radio, I don't get time to even get near the televiewer. For all I'm seeing of what's outside, I might as well be in a submarine.
5: It's a wonderful sight, Lemmy. Everything's pink, like it was perpetually bathed in the light of a beautiful sunset.
1: Is that right, Doc?
4: Yes, Lemmy. That's as good a description as any.
1: Yeah, I wish you'd take over the radio for a spell. Let's have a look.
4: Okay, Lemmy. Come on, then. Televiewer's pointed directly below us, but don't take too long over it, huh? We'll be landing soon, and every man will have to be at his own post.
1: Just one quick look, Doc, to satisfy my curiosity.
3: Speed check, please, Mitch.
0: 330.
3: Check. Height?
0: 70,000.
3: Check.
1: Oh, blimey.
0: What is it, Lemmy?
1: Are you taking a look at this lately?
0: Oh, no, Lemmy. I'm too busy.
1: You don't know what you're missing, mate. I've never seen such a sight. Hey. What's that? Hey, Mitch, come here, look.
0: I tell you, Lemmy, I haven't time.
1: But there's something down here, a light.
0: What?
1: It's like a reflection from a huge mirror. It's gone now.
0: Just show me. Where did you see it?
1: Well, look, you see where those two dark green lines cross?
0: Mm-hmm.
1: Where the big purple patch is?
0: Yeah?
1: Well, there.
0: Maybe water, reflecting the sunlight.
1: Is that what it was?
0: Well, that's all I can think of.
1: But it was so sudden, bright.
0: Well, what did you think it was, then? A Martian? Signaling landing instructions.
1: But there's no need to be sarky, mate. It might be important.
0: I think it's more important that you get back to the radio and let Doc carry on with the observing as he's supposed to do.
1: Yes, Mitch. Where are we now, Doc?
4: Just about over the ice cap, Lemmy. Should be landing soon.
1: Is it ice?
4: Oh, don't see what else it can be.
1: I knew I should have packed my skis.
3: Hello back there.
1: Yes, Jet.
3: Landing is imminent. You better convert your couches to chair position and strap yourselves in.
1: Right.
4: Okay, Jet. You hear that, Mitch?
0: Not only did I hear it, I'm doing it.
3: Let me know when you're all set.
1: I'm fixed.
4: Me too.
0: Okay. Height, 5,000 feet. Speed, 220. think you can get her to stay upright yet?
6: Well, I think so, Mitch. She's behaved herself up to now.
0: Then put her down gently, chum. I'd hate to pile up after coming all this way.
1: Well, do me a favor, Mitch. Can't you think of anything more cheerful to say than that? Hey, what's that noise?
0: What noise?
1: Well, it's like well, I can't describe it. But it's plain enough. Can't you hear it, Doc?
2: Yes, Lemmy, I can.
6: Starting the run in now. Putting her nose down. Ground looks flat and firm. Must be frozen solid.
0: Well, let's hope so. If we sink into it, we'll tip up for certain.
6: Mitch, do you hear anything? A peculiar noise.
0: Lemmy just asked me that.
1: Well, can't you, Mitch? I can, and so can Doc. It's getting more than I can stand. It's like it's right inside my... Oh, no!
0: Yeah, what's it, Jet? What are you trying to do?
6: We bounced. Sorry, I'll try again.
0: What's the matter with him?
2: What's the matter with the ship? He's all over the place.
0: Jet, what's happening up front there?
6: I don't know. The ship doesn't seem to respond.
2: Oh, Mitch, don't get out of your seat. Stay where you are.
0: But there's something wrong up front. Jet's in trouble.
6: Unless I land her now, we'll never make it.
0: Take her up again, Jet. Switch on the motor.
6: I can't. I haven't the time. Stand by for crash landing.
1: Oh, Lord.
0: Jet, for Pete's sake, give her power. Take her out.
6: I can't, I tell you. Hold on.

You've been listening to Episode 8 of Journey into Space with Andrew Foulds as Jet Morgan, David Kostoff as Lemmy, Guy Kingsley Pointer as Doc, Bruce Beebe as Mitch, and with David Jacobs. The orchestra was conducted by Van Phillips, who also composed the music. Journey into Space is written by Charles Chilton and produced by him in the London studios of the BBC.

0: On your last trip, did you discover what the Earth people eat? They eat a great many of these. They peel them with their metal knives. Boil them for 20 of their minutes. Then they smash them all to bits. They are clearly the most primitive people.
1: For mash, get smash.
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0: My dear daughter Lily, you have often asked questions of me about the family. Now I, Opal Coyle, leave this letter to you with my will to be read by you alone. As you well know, I was reared in great isolation by my grandfather John Carrick, a harsh, bad man. I never knew my parents nor who they were, only that they had brought disgrace on the family, and I was the disgrace. At the age of 17, I ran away from home to be with the man who became your father. In the winter of 1890, my grandfather died, and I returned to the house for the first time since I had run away from it and him. In the course of sorting through his few things, I found an attaché case tied up with hard twine, full of papers, official printed documents, an old school jotter tied with a blue notebook marked Oma Asylum, and both filled every inch with writing, a newspaper cutting from the Mid-Ulster Gazette pinned to the last page with a rusty safety pin, and a short document in my grandfather's hand. It was only when I had read to the end of them that I realised the truth. You are the same age I was when I discovered them. These things go in circles. The first item I picked up was the jotter, written by Bella Carrick, dated January 1867. This is what Bella wrote. My father hired him at the Cookstown hiring fair. He is so young, his first hiring. I make him out to be about 14, 2 years younger than me. He has green eyes. He come home shivering, thin, his bones sticking out. Like a scaldy, Hannah said, hardly fit to be out of the nest. But out of the nest he is, and hard ground he has fallen onto, for my father is a hard taskmaster, and we are all frightened of him. Hired boys, Hannah the servant and me. Hannah is like a mother to me, and does not tie me up in moon nights when she is supposed to. I am always sorry for the boys as they come half year by half year. None of them ever comes back for the full year after the life they've led with us. They always have raw red chilblains, and sometimes in the winter they try to warm their hands at our big fire with its hanging chains and iron pots, but they can't stick the heat. So frozen are their fingers that it hurts too much as it thaw. But he, Otto Kidd, never comes in. He's too frightened, I think. Behind my father's back, I have knitted Otto a pair of gloves, but he cannot be seen to wear them whenever my father is around. One day, he had happened on him wearing them, and he used the strap on him, and the buckle broke his skin where it stretched over his bluish bones. My father kept goats, and he said when he came back from the fair that when he heard the boy's name, Kidd, being called out, he hired him for the sake of it. He treats the kids of the goats better than he treats the boy. He likes to call Kidd, Kidd, and when Kidd comes running, he says he was only calling the goats and shouts at him for neglecting his work and cuffs him around the head. They say here that I am moon mad. It is true. When there is a full moon, an undertow on my body takes me out of the house, and I am not myself at all, but a spirit of the night. I do not believe in fairies, though many around here do, but on the night of the full moon, I feel I am like a fairy and can fly and float when the moon shines in the entire world. I can no more resist a full moon than if a rope was bound around me and me tethered to a horse. On the same day that he hired Kidd, my father came home with a new thing called a flashlight. It is his pride and joy. He got it in Cookstown Market. I know where he hides it, and on moonless nights I use it to go out in the dark. I have to be careful not to use it too much, for the carbide has a short life, and if it runs out there will be eruptions. I love that flashlight, the way it captures the same light as the moon in its wee glass bulb. It is hard to get out of the house without making noise at being so old and creaky, and it takes stealth, but my window opens onto the roof of the woodshed, and inch by inch I can let myself out and slither down silent as a snake and creep into the goat house and flash it just long enough to see his sleeping face, his green eyes closed, his eyelashes on his cheek, no more than a baby. I do not go near the goat house on the nights of a full moon. I watch it rise over the fringe of the forest and hang there, all a tremble like myself. How can it rise, pull itself up so solemn, so silent and golden over the dark tree-lined horizon, and float there like a great glimmering disc? Watching it, I want to cry with some strange feeling, Something dark and longing. I long for him too. This is the truth. They found me with him. They've locked me up in my room and nailed down the window. They've not found this notebook. Hannah cries and says I am to be taken away. I will hide it in the back of the press till I get back, God willing. The next book, Lily, was marked Bella, Carrick County Asylum, Omagh. It was written in the same hand. How long is it? I cannot remember so well now the medicine they give me. We were so young and thought we knew nothing, and in my innocence I thought my craving was only to be out in the silvery light when the world reversed into its opposite and everything was limned and glinting. One moon night, when I was in a bright field watching how each thistle was outlined in silver, I heard a big dog fox barking, and I crept towards the noise and I saw him, Otto Kidd, lifting his little fox of a face towards the moon and calling to it, while the big fox sped back, guarding his territory. I stayed still, so afraid was I, for he was not like the boy I knew, but a dangerous thing, like a silver wolf. He ran, crouching along the edge of the ditch and through the bracken into the old wood, and when he was well gone, I slithered back to the house and climbed up to my window, but I knew that the calling high echo I could still hear was him calling to the moon. Though I put my pillow over my mouth to stop myself answering him, joining him, I could not, and I hurled myself to him across the fields, and we met in the woods, and we were changed people after, and drenched in the light. Afterwards, on the nights of the full moon, I would already be in the grass by the trees waiting for him, and as he ran down to the wood, I would follow as quick as him. We wear so many clothes here, heavy felt and boiled wool, and even our night clothes are such heavy linen they weigh you into sleep. But the moon is ferocious bright, and I am still compelled to try to get out, and I know I am not alone, for in the other wards there are moon elves and moon cows and moon mad people, and I know I am one of them, though now they say I am plain and simple mad and have put me in with the demented who pay no heed to the moon. Heredity is a strange thing. I was beaten till I bled when my father found me with him on the night of the full moon. I called my baby Opal. It is like a moonstone, though they said it was not a real name, and I was allowed to feed her till she was weaned, and she stirred and cried on certain nights, and I held her close to stop my own wild heart. Before Opal was taken away from me, I told her over and over how much I loved her, how beautiful was her father, and how good, but afflicted with the same cravings as myself. I hope that knowledge is buried within her as it is buried in all of us, that moon madness is not madness at all, but an old memory of when we were all younger. People danced to the lunar goddess. Silver nights are full of goodness, and I would be happy if I knew she was allowed out in the moonlight.
1: Lily, the next document was Otto Barnes, taken down from the defendant by Constable Samuel Black of the RIC in the case of the State versus Otto Kidd on a charge of attempted suicide. In the summer of 1867, I was hired to a farmer by the name of Carrick up near Cookstown. I'd heard of him the year before when Johnny Coyle had run away from his hiring with him. So hard it was. He was never called Johnny Coy, but a nickname do, meaning black, the same as I am Ban. It means white, sir, for my family for generations back has run to fair hair. Johnny had been beaten by his parents for returning because he had let them down, and they had the keeping of him for the months till the next hiring fair, as well as the losing of the 5 shillings he should have earned. Johnny told me that the man had a daughter who was wild, strange and moon mad. She could not be kept in on the nights of the full moon. I listened without saying anything, but I was exalted because something happens to me too on the night of the full moon when the land is silver, and I must be among it, and there is nothing I can do about it no more than you could hold your breath for long. You would have to breathe or you would burst. Yes, sir, she did used to come and look at me in dark nights when I was lying in the goat's bed to try to keep warm. She was in her nightdress. She never got in with me beside the goats, but I was not asleep. What she had, and I wanted, was the magic box. Square and silver with a glass thing on it. I had never seen a yoke like it before. The moon in a box. It lit up where she walked, and sometimes it flickered. I wanted it. On the nights of the full moon, I would be lured out, and I'd pull off my clouts no matter how cold it was, and would run into the shining wood, past the badgers, black and white in the moonlight. And one night, as I ran across the fields calling to the foxes, she was there, running alongside of me. I took her hand, and in the woods we lay in each other's arms, and that was the first time. She told me then it was called a flashlight. She gave me the loan of it. She warned me she must get it back quick in the morning, for her father would kill her if he found that she'd stolen it. But I went roaming, and I fell into a ditch of water, and it was extinguished, and I could not find it no matter how I searched. I got home by the light of dawn before I was missed. Yes, sir, that is right. I asked to borrow the horse's reins. I said I was taking the horse for a drink, but I went into the barn and got the ladder and hitched them over the rafters and around my neck and kicked the ladder away. She it was who found me hanging. And when she got me down, she put her mouth to mine like she'd done on the nights before, only this time she breathed life back into me instead of sucking it out of me. Then, Lily, there was an old cutting from the Mid-Ulster Gazette. A young boy charged with attempted suicide at Omagh District Court was remanded to Omagh Jail for 3 months to await trial in the Circuit Court. The boy, who was not represented in court, asked to speak to Justice Rice in private. He attributed his attempted suicide to his fear after losing a bicycle lamp. And finally, my dear daughter, this page of my grandfather's hand attached to the newspaper cutting. When it became clear that my daughter was with child, I knew, though the vixen would not admit it, not under any threat or duress, that the father was Otto Kidd. And lucky the day I clapped eyes on him. Like a hare he was, big-eyed and wild. I went to see him in Omagh Jail, where he'd been sent for a year's imprisonment after being remanded for 3 months for breaking the commandments. His sentence was nearly up, and I did not want him to try to find her, though if he had but known it, she was only a stone's throw away in the asylum. I told him that my daughter had died in childbirth, and that he was a thief, a murderer, and a libertine. She did not die, but she is dead to me, and incarcerated where she can do no further harm. He died by his own hand in the jail, on the same night I saw him. God rest him. I reared her daughter Opal, an unchristian name, as best I could, but there's bad blood in her. And I watched her close in the nights of the full moon so that she could not get out, though she made many a bid for it, and cried the night away. She ran away with an unmannerly man when she was 17. I believe there's a daughter, Lily, or some such. Every woman who has crossed my path has brought me bad luck. No doubt Lily will be crying for the moon too. I curse it in the sky above. Lily, you know as much as I do now. I examined the records at Omagh Asylum, and my mother died there in 1890 when she was 40. The same age as me. We could have rescued her if he had let on, but my grandfather was a cruel man. Let us hope they all rest in peace, and that the moon shines in their graves wherever they may lie, as I know it will soon shine on mine. Your most loving mother, Opal Coyle.

0: The Hiring Fair by Polly Devlin was read by Francis Tomalty. The producer was Anne Simpson.
1: Hold it, how much is that vase?
2: It's 1,000 years old and worth £10,000.
1: Ha ha, this curly whirly with all its miles of chewy toffee covered in creamy Cadbury's chocolate is 10 minutes old, only cost 3p. Of course you can't stick flowers in it. But you can't chew a vase.
3: Yes, it's for you, it's your dinner. It's called Cupboard Love. Cupboard Love's different. Comes in a packet, not a tin. See this foil pouch? Keeps it moist and squeezy. That's right. It's a new kind of cat food. Moist. It's good for you. Like it?
4: New Cupboard Love. What the well-cared-for cat has for dinner.
5: J-E-L-L. 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That's Jell-O.
6: Yum, yum, yum.
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8: The Hitchhiker's Guide to the Galaxy by Douglas Adams. Tertiary Phase.

0: Ford, I don't know if this sounds like a silly question, but what am I doing here?
1: Well, you know that. I rescued you from the Earth.
2: One of the many problems encountered in time travel is quite simply one of grammar, which is further complicated by the possibility of conducting conversations whilst you're actually travelling from one time to another.
0: What is it?
3: The Hitchhiker's Guide to the Galaxy. His electronic book. It'll tell you everything you want to know.
0: Well, I like the cover. Don't panic.
1: You'll need to have this fish in your ear.
0: I beg your pardon?
4: People are This is
0: Prosthetic Vogon
5: Yang.
0: And what has happened to the Earth?
4: People of Earth. This is Prosthetic Vogon Jets of the Galactic Hyperspace Planning Council.
1: It's been disintegrated.
4: Your planet is scheduled for demolition.
0: So what do I do?
1: Come along with me and enjoy yourself.
2: The Encyclopedia Galactica has much to say on the theory and practice of time travel, most of which is incomprehensible to anyone who hasn't spent at least four lifetimes studying advanced hypermathematics. And since it was impossible to do this before time travel was invented, there is a certain amount of confusion as to how the idea was arrived at in the first place. The most plausible rationalization states that time travel was, by its very nature, discovered simultaneously at all periods of history. But this is clearly bunk. The trouble is that quite a lot of history is clearly bunk, the realization of which led to the immediate formation of the Campaign for Real Time. It was during its inaugural strategy meeting and coffee morning, at which it was formally agreed a real time was being had by all, that the news broke that not only had the great cathedral of Chalism been pulled down in order to build a new negative iron refinery, but that the construction of the refinery had taken so long and had had to extend so far back into the past in order to allow negative iron production to start on time, that the Cathedral of Chalism had now never been built in the first place. Picture postcards of the cathedral suddenly became immensely valuable. And blank. Which is why, as a result of time travel, much of history is now gone forever. In a footnote, the Campaign for Real Timers explained that just as easy travel eroded the differences between one country and another, and between one world and another, so time travel is now eroding the differences between one age and another. The past, they say, is now truly like a foreign country. They do things exactly the same there.
1: Watch out! What was that? Something red!
6: No, it goes straight past Foster at Silimid on
7: and over the boundary for four lovely runs. And now, England need just 28 to win the final test on this near-perfect day at Lord's. Holden returning the ball, and Fred Maidero thing. What on earth is that?
8: It looks like two men and a Chesterfield sofa. Can anybody tell me what is going off? Henry, I don't know.
1: Where are we? Somewhere green. Shapes. I need shapes.
9: Excuse me, sir. Is this your sofa?
1: What was that?
9: Something blue.
1: Shape. It is blue-shaped. Like a policeman.
9: Come along, you two. Let's be having you.
10: Ford,
11: if I didn't know I was going mad, I'd say this place looks astoundingly, terrifyingly, horrifically, like Lord's cricket ground.
9: Very astute of you, sir.
11: Ah, it is a policeman, Ford. There's always a policeman at Lord's. What are we going to do?
12: What do you want to do? Get a beer?
11: I want to hear you say I've been dreaming for the past 5 years.
12: You've been dreaming for the past 5 years?
11: Come along now.
12: All right, 4¾.
11: It's all right, officer. This is all a dream. Ask him. He was in it.
9: Dreamy, eh? Account for the dressing gown, would it?
11: Oh, no. The dressing gown's just a hallucination, you see. It's what I was wearing when the Earth was demolished to... I've got a bone in my beard. I've got a beard. Tell you what I'll do. I'll be the one over there passing out. How about that? Good idea?
12: Officer, my name is Ford Prefect. I was born 600 light-years from Earth near Betelgeuse. I am a researcher for the Hitchhiker's Guide to the Galaxy.
11: Bit of a student pranks, aren't we, sir?
12: That is Arthur Dent. He's from Earth, but has been stranded in your prehistoric era for a while.
11: Yes, well, don't let it happen again.
8: Well, Henry, I don't think there have been any strange things appearing on the pitch since...
7: It was in 1932, Fred.
8: Ah, now what happened then?
7: Well, Fred, I think it was Cantor facing Wilcox, coming up to bow from the pavilion end, when a spectator suddenly ran straight across the pitch.
8: There's nothing actually very mysterious about that, is there?
5: No, but he did claim to have seen something materialise at Silimidon. An alligator of some kind, if you can believe it. But no one was able to get a very detailed description. They offered to give him some lunch, but he explained that he'd already had rather a good one. So the matter was dropped, and Warwickshire went on to win by 3 wickets.
8: So not very like this at all, then?
5: For those of you who've just tuned in, by the way, two men, two rather scruffily attired men, and indeed a sofa, a Chesterfield, I think, have just materialised here in the middle of Lord's Cricket Ground.
8: They're carrying it off now.
5: Actually, can I interrupt you a moment, Fred, and say that the sofa has just vanished?
8: So it has. Well, that's one mystery less. So, England now only need 24 runs to win the Ashes, and I don't think I've seen anything like that at cover point before. Except perhaps against the West Indies.
12: How are you feeling?
11: I'm home. It's England. It's today. I'm... drinking tea in the tea tent at Lord's. The long nightmare is over. Why are you looking at me like that?
12: Just...
11: Listen, Ford, it's over. I'm finally where I belong. Nothing you can say or do.
12: Okay. Thought you might like to look at the newspaper, that's all.
11: Well, no thanks. I've read that one. Wait a minute.
12: Not a word.
11: Wait a minute. How can this be today's? I saw this years ago. The day before...
12: That's right.
11: ...the Earth was demolished.
12: Yep.
11: So that means the Earth is going to get demolished tomorrow.
12: I think you're finally getting the hang of time travel.
11: I don't think I can bear it again. Wait a minute.
12: No, don't even think about it.
11: If this is before I left, that must mean that I am...
12: Don't.
11: What?
12: Try and phone yourself up at home.
11: How did you know?
12: People who talk to themselves on the phone never learn anything to their advantage. Tick. Brr, brr, brr, brr. Hello, is that Arthur Dent? Ah, hello, yes, this is Arthur Dent speaking. The Earth blows up tomorrow. No, don't hang up.
11: What?
12: Brrr. Arthur, this is not my first temporal anomaly. So, finish your Zarking tea and let's get out of here.
11: So we're not home and dry.
12: We could not even be said to be home and vigorously toweling ourselves off.
2: The Hitchhiker's Guide to the Galaxy has this to say about towels. See secondary phase.
12: Nice! Hit!
13: Full toss. If they had a fielder standing where we are, the ball would drop straight into his rabbit skin bag. Now, I'd say that was also a very curious event.
14: Where's the ball?
13: I don't know. It probably rolled off somewhere. Over there, I expect.
12: Why didn't you tell him you caught the ball in your bag?
13: I don't know. I just got the feeling it might come in useful. Why are you dodging about trying to peer behind the sight screen?
12: That's the other thing I was going to tell you. Neither you nor the crowd have noticed what is parked behind the sight screen. I think it might be an SCP. Can you see it?
13: A what?
12: An SCP, somebody else's problem.
13: Oh, good. I can relax then.
12: Not till you tell me if you can see it.
13: You said that was somebody else's problem.
12: That's right. And I want to know if you can see it.
13: What does it look like?
12: How should I know, you fool? If you can see it, you tell me.
13: Ford, I insist that I am not being stupid. You really are gibbering away without any regard for logic or the normal conventions of human discourse, and all right, I know you're not human, but while you're on what is, after all, my planet, where humans come from, I think you might at least try to...
12: Arthur, it's perfectly simple. An SCP is something that we can't see or don't see or our brain doesn't let us see because we think that it's somebody else's problem. That's what SCP means. Somebody else's problem. The brain just edits it out. It's like a blind spot. Your only hope is to catch it by surprise out of the corner of your eye.
13: Oh, I can see it. It's a spaceship.
12: What?
13: Just a spaceship. Parked behind the sight screen.
12: Great walloping Zarquam!
13: What an utterly extraordinary looking thing, though. Strange that I couldn't see it.
2: Sometimes it's much cheaper and easier to make people think that something works rather than actually make it work. After all, the result is, in all important aspects, the same. The extraordinary looking spaceship was not actually invisible or anything hyper impossible like that. The technology involved in making something properly invisible is so mind-bogglingly complex that 999,999,999 times out of a billion, it's simpler just to take the thing away and hide it. For instance, the ultra-famous scientomagician Ephrafax of Wug once bet his life that given a year, he could render the great mega-mounted Magramal entirely invisible. Having spent most of the year fruitlessly jiggling around with immense Luxo valves and refracto nullifiers and spectrum bypasso mats, he finally realized, with 9 hours to go, that he wasn't going to make it.
14: I can still see it.
2: So he and his friends, and his friends' friends, and his friends' friends' friends, and some friends of theirs who happen to own a major stellar trucking company, put in what is now recognized as being one of the hardest night's work in history. And sure enough, Magramal was no longer visible. He lost the bet, and therefore his life, because he was unable to A, just say abracadabra and put it back, and B, account for the suspicious-looking extra moon overhead. The somebody else's problem field is much simpler, more effective, and can be run for over 100 years on a 9-volt battery. This is because it relies on people's natural predisposition not to see anything they don't want to, weren't expecting, or can't explain. If Ephrafax had, instead of trying to render Magramal invisible, merely rendered it pink and then erected a cheap somebody else's problem field around it, then people would have walked past the mountain, round it, even over it, and simply never noticed that the thing was there. Meanwhile, events of universe-shaking magnitude are gathering to a climax.
15: That's the end of the game!
16: Why is everybody trying to get at those guys in the middle? What have they done?
15: What in the ashes?
16: The what?
17: Exciting, isn't it, Earthman?
15: The hallucinations just keep on coming, Ford. For a moment there, I thought I heard old... what's his name? You know, sounds like some sort of Danish chopped sausage.
17: Slarty Bartfast. I think your team has just won, Earthman.
16: Hello, Slarty Bartfast.
17: You are English, aren't you, Earthman?
15: Yes, I... What on earth are you doing here? Or rather, I mean... I don't know what I mean.
17: Winning the Ashes. You must be very proud. I must say I'm rather fond of cricket myself. Almost entertainingly dull. Though I wouldn't want anyone outside this planet to hear me say so. Oh, dear.
16: What are you doing here? I thought something terrible had happened.
17: Something terrible is about to happen.
16: That's generally true, isn't it? Look, if that monstrosity is your ship, can you give us a lift?
17: Patience, Ford Prefect.
16: It's just that this planet's about to be demolished.
17: I know.
16: And, well, I just wanted to make the point.
17: Earthman, explain precisely to me what ceremony is now taking place at the center of the field.
15: A pitch.
17: It is a little puzzling.
15: You want me to explain something to you? Well... That's the presentation of the ashes to the winning captain.
16: It's just that if we don't go soon, we might get caught in the middle of it all again, and there's nothing depresses me more than a planet being senselessly destroyed.
17: I see. And these ashes are in that tiny pottery urn.
15: Yes.
16: Except, I suppose, being on it when it happens.
17: Patience. Great things are afoot.
15: That's what you said last time.
17: They were.
15: Well, true.
17: Meet me at my ship in 2 minutes.
16: Where are you going?
17: I have something of vital importance I have to do.
16: I know! You've got to get us off this planet!
8: The players are lined up as the urn containing the ashes is presented to the captain of the winning team.
5: A wonderful moment, isn't it? But there's an elderly gentleman, apparently overcome with the heat, looking just a little bit like Moses. And, I do declare, he's demanding that he should be given the urn.
18: I must have the ashes! They are vitally important for the past, present, and future safety of the galaxy.
15: Do you mind?
16: What in the name of Zarking Fardwarps is the old fool doing?
19: I have no idea.
15: Interesting. That's the second spaceship we've seen at Lord's today. And to think I woke up in a prehistoric cave this morning. It's very impressive, hanging up there. Much sleeker than Slarty Bartfast's, isn't it?
16: The hatch is opening. 1, 2, 3...
15: Is that a cricket team arriving from some other galaxy? Or another publicity stunt for Australian margarine?
16: 10, 11, all in white, carrying bats and balls.
15: And flying down with cricket pads. No, rocket pads on their shins.
16: They're dressed like cricketers, but they're robots.
15: What was that?
16: LPW.
15: Hey!
16: We must get to the ship.
13: What is this?
16: I don't want to know. This is not my planet. I didn't choose to be here. I don't want to get involved.
6: Wilfred, the Supernatural Brigade certainly seems to be out in force here at Lord's today.
13: What I need is a strong drink and a peer group. It's incredible! They're doing a bizarre parody of batting strokes, except that every ball they hit explodes where it lands.
16: I can see that.
13: I do not know why they are doing this, but that is what they are doing. They're not just destroying Lords, they're sending it up. Ford, they're taking them.
16: Precisely.
19: We did that.
16: They don't hang about.
13: No.
18: They've taken the ashes!
20: Good heavens!
13: What? Ashes! The remains of a cricket stump burnt in Melbourne, Australia in 1882 to signify the death of English cricket. A trophy. It's an earth thing that they have come and taken.
16: Strange thing to want to tell us.
13: Strange thing to take.
16: Strange ship.
13: Clever how it just appeared one minute and disappeared the next.
16: Not the robot ship, this ship.
13: Good Lord. This is Slarty Bartfast's ship. It looks very different close up.
16: Ah, that's the somebody else's problem field at work. Now you can clearly see the ship for what it is, simply because you know it's here, whereas no one else here can.
13: Probably because close up, it looks much less like a spaceship and much more like a small, upended Italian bistro.
17: Yes, I know, but there is a reason. Come, we must go. The ancient nightmare has come again. Doom confronts us all. We must leave at once.
16: I fancy somewhere sunny.
13: Wait a minute. Ford, you won't believe this, but there's another spaceship landing near that ambulance.
16: Come on, Arthur, we're leaving.
13: Wait a minute. I think I recognize it.
5: Well, I really don't know what's going on here. I have to be honest, Fred. I don't think this is good for the game. Can you see exactly what's happening?
8: Well, some unearthly-looking chap is going up to one of the wounded spectators lying in the middle of the wicket. Never had this in my day.
21: Excuse me. Out of the way. Yes, I know you're mortal. Just don't bleed on me. Ah, here you are.
22: Help me. Please.
21: Diodat.
22: Hey?
21: Arthur Philip Diodat.
22: Yes.
21: You're a no-good Dumbo nothing.
22: What?
21: I thought you should know that before you went.
16: Nice mover. Shame about the decor.
23: What did you say?
16: For a flight deck, this looks very like the lobby of an Italian restaurant.
23: Deep in the fundamental heart of mind and universe, there is a reason.
16: I'd say the fundamental heart of mind and universe can take a running jump. This spaceship is complete pants.
13: It's not very high tech, is it? Plastic ivy, cheap tiles, and those raffia-wrapped bottles you're trying to fit candles in.
23: The flight controls.
13: I refuse to be surprised.
23: Hold tight, please.
16: Whoa. On the other hand, I can't deny that the way it moves makes the heart of gold seem like an electric pram. How far did we just travel?
23: Oh, about two-thirds of the way across the galactic disk, I would say, roughly.
16: Not bad.
13: Where are we going?
23: We're going to confront an ancient nightmare of the universe.
16: And where are you going to drop us off?
23: I will need your help. Come, there's much I must show you and tell you.
16: Where's he going?
13: Up that green spiral staircase. How should I know? We'd better follow him.
16: My doctor says that I have a malformed public duty gland and a natural deficiency in moral fibre, and that I am therefore excused from saving universes.
23: The central computational area.
13: Good grief. Are these all robots?
23: Yes. And this is where every calculation affecting the ship in any way is performed.
16: Of course, and it had to look like...
23: Yes, I know what it looks like. But it is, in fact, a complex four-dimensional topographical map of a series of highly complex mathematical functions.
13: It looks like a joke.
23: I told you, I know what it looks like.
13: Ford, the universe cannot possibly work like this. It's absurd.
16: But most of the really absurd things you can think of have already happened.
24: Would you care to take a seat,
13: signore? Yes, please.
23: No, thank you.
13: But I'm hungry.
24: Not a problem, sir. I come back later.
23: The food is artificial, and so are the customers.
16: Don't these robots ever clear away? Look, here's a half-eaten meal, dirty glasses.
23: Don't touch that breadstick! Everything is set at a precisely calculated mathematical position.
0: Would you care to see the ones?
16: Oh, yes, please.
23: No, thank you.
0: Oh, they like that then.
23: Don't order anything. The knock-on effect could be catastrophic.
3: To your stomach alone.
23: Wait here, please. Before we go to the room of informational illusions, I need to make a course correction. Ah, Sergio.
0: Signor Slarty Bartafas. Your usual table?
23: No, I think I'll sit with the party over there.
0: Oh, but they are about to pay their bill.
23: Perfect timing.
0: As Signor wishes.
23: Waiter.
4: What on earth is he doing?
16: I don't know, but look, there's a pattern. It's like a sort of dance between the waiters and the customers. All the manipulation of menus, bill pads, wallets, credit cards, and paper napkins.
4: Oh, yes. Good grief. Is that a gun?
16: Peppermill.
4: Oh.
16: Oh, look. Now the customer robots are attempting to examine each other's pieces of chicken. It all means something.
4: Oh, you're right. Feel that vibration through the deck?
23: Thank you, Sergio. A most satisfactory meal.
16: Whatever he just did, the ship has responded.
4: But what sort of calculation requires the replication of an Italian restaurant?
23: Bistro mathematics. The most powerful computational force known to Paris science.
2: The bistromatic drive is a wonderful new method of crossing vast interstellar distances without all that dangerous mucking about with improbability factors. Bistromatics itself is simply a revolutionary new way of understanding the behavior of numbers. Just as Einstein observed that time was not an absolute, but depended on the observer's movement in space, so it's now realized that numbers are not absolute, but depend on the observer's movement in restaurants. The first non-absolute number is the number of people for whom the table is reserved. This will vary and bear no apparent relation to the number of people who actually turn up, or to the subset of people who leave when they see who else has turned up. The second non-absolute number is the given time of arrival, which is the one moment of time at which it's impossible that any member of the party will arrive. The third and most mysterious piece of non-absoluteness of all lies in the relationship between the number of items on the bill, the cost of each item, the number of people at the table, and what they are each prepared to pay for. And so it was only with the advent of pocket computers that the startling truth became finally apparent. And it was this. Numbers written on restaurant bills within the confines of restaurants do not follow the same mathematical laws as numbers written on any other pieces of paper in any other parts of the universe. This single fact took the scientific world by storm. It completely revolutionized it. So many mathematical conferences got held in such good restaurants that many of the finest minds of a generation died of obesity, and the science of maths was put back by years. And being put back years is precisely how a technologically unsurpassed android feels when trying to converse with a mattress.
19: I sense a deep dejection in your diodes, robot. It saddens me. And I globber. Globber.
20: Don't you think it's discouraging enough, you being born a mattress without having to globber like that?
19: That is what we mattresses do. Unless we're flolloping. Some of us flurble. Others are taken away to be slept on. But as all of us are called Zem, we never know which. Why are you walking in circles?
20: Because my leg is stuck.
19: It seems to me that it is a pretty poor sort of leg.
20: I expect that you find the idea of a robot with an artificial leg pretty amusing. You should tell your friends Zem and Zem when you see them later. They'll laugh if I know them, which I don't, of course, except insofar as I know all organic life forms, which is much better than I would wish to. Ah, my life is but a box of worm gears.
19: But why do you just keep walking round and round in circles?
20: Ask me if I ever get bored.
19: Ah, do you?
20: I gave a speech once. You may not instantly see why I bring the subject up, but that is because my mind works so phenomenally fast. Do you know, I am at a rough estimate 30...

0: 5.
1: Wrong.
0: Oh.
1: You see?
0: Tell me of the speech you once made. Go on.
1: I delivered it over there, about a mile distance. I would point, but this arm has been welded to my side. I was somewhat of a celebrity at the time, on account of my miraculous and bitterly resented escape from a fate almost as good as death in the heart of a blazing sun. You can guess from my condition how narrow my escape was. I was rescued by a scrap metal merchant. Imagine that. Here I am, brain the size of a... No, never mind. He it was who fixed me up with this leg. Hateful, isn't it? He sold me to a mind zoo. I was the star exhibit. I had to sit on a box and tell my story whilst people told me to cheer up and think positive.
0: The speech, Knurble. I long to hear of the speech you gave in the marshes.
1: There was a bridge built across the marshes. A cyber-structured hyperbridge hundreds of miles in length to carry ion buggies and freighters over the swamp. It was going to revitalize the economy of the Squanchellus system. They spent the entire economy in building it. They asked me to open it, poor fools. I stood on the platform. For hundreds of miles in front of me and hundreds of miles behind me, the bridge stretched.
0: Did it glitter?
1: It glittered.
0: Did it span the miles majestically?
1: It spanned the miles majestically.
0: Did it stretch like a silver thread far out into the invisible mist?
1: Yes. Do you want to hear this story?
0: No, Flerbel. I want to hear your speech.
1: This is what I said. I said, I would like to say that this is a very great pleasure, honor, and privilege for me to open this bridge, but I can't because all my lying circuits are out of commission. And to make matters worse, which I never have to anyway, I hate and despise you all and declare this hapless cyberstructure open to the unthinkable abuse of all who wantonly cross her. Then I plugged myself into the opening circuits. The entire 1,000-mile-long bridge spontaneously folded up its glittering spans and sank weeping into the mire, taking everybody with it.
0: Boom! You were not bored that day.
1: Contrary to all recent experience, no.
0: Does this great ship suddenly hanging in the sky bore you?
1: It depends on what those white robots flying down from it have in mind. Nothing pleasant, I expect.
2: Abstams.
1: I suppose it takes all 11 of you to remove an artificial leg. Of course.
2: Leg deep, are we again?
1: You see the sort of thing I have to contend with?
0: I think...
2: Change of batting order.
1: Typical.
0: Hello? Glory.
3: What arbitrary stroke has removed Marvin from his mattress swamp? What kind of artificial leg would appeal to 11 homicidal white robots in cricket pads? And how can Arthur Dent and Ford Prefect live through the most terrible war ever to ravage the universe? Only the next installment of The Hitchhiker's Guide to the Galaxy can tear away the veil of ignorance.
4: In that episode of The Hitchhiker's Guide to the Galaxy by Douglas Adams, William Franklin was the book. Simon Jones played Arthur Dent, Jeffrey McGiven, Ford Prefect, Stephen Moore was Marvin, Dominic Hawksley, the cricket robots, and Richard Griffiths was Slarty Bartfast. Andy Taylor played Zem, Fiona Carew, the walkie-talkie, Teo Maggs, the boy, Toby Longworth, Wowbagger, Bruce Hyman, Deodat, and Henry Blofeld and Fred Truman were themselves. The announcer was John Marsh. The surround mix was by Paul Dealey, and the live FX by Ken Humphrey. The script editor was John Langdon, and the music was by Paul Wicks Wickens. The production

0: Assistants were Laura Harris and Joe Wheeler. The programme was adapted, directed and co-produced by Dirk Maggs. The producers were Helen Chatwell and Bruce Hyman, and it was an above-the-title production for BBC Radio 4. Vogon Building and Loan advise that your planet is at risk if you do not keep up repayments on any mortgage secured upon it. Please remember that the force of gravity can go up as well as down.
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13: This is the log of Magnus Carter, scientific observer aboard the Space Force. After the two silver-clad Centaurian women had taken over our ship, they forced us to change our orbital position. We were to join their great starship, which lay 500,000 miles away on the far side of Jupiter. The starship, with a submarine-shaped hull and tall skyscraper-like superstructure, was big enough to accommodate the population of a small city. Once aboard, we were taken to comfortable quarters, fed, and allowed to rest. Then we were summoned before Voedica, the great starship's commander and queen of the Centaurian women.
14: Tell the Jovians to sit down.
15: They are not Jovians, Highness. They are from Earth.
14: Which is their commander?
16: I am. Commander Saxon Belly.
14: Is what you see on the screen the planet you hail from?
16: Yes, it is. A remarkable picture.
17: It's three-dimensional. How can they achieve such an incredibly close-up view?
14: Is that where the Arecibo message came from?
16: Yes.
14: We thought it came from Jupiter.
16: No. Earth.
14: Earth is such a tiny planet. We thought it too small to be of any significance.
16: It's a world full of life.
14: And it must be the only one in this whole system that is.
16: More than likely.
14: How disappointing. Those little unmanned ships that have been flying around Jupiter, are they from Earth, too?
16: Yes. Sent here to investigate your radio signals. But they all died.
14: That was our doing. We rendered their equipment useless.
16: You did that to our ship, too. The Space Force. Why?
14: We did not expect to find anybody aboard. But life is what we came looking for. So we are glad to have found you.
16: And now that you have us, what do you intend to do with us?
14: That depends on the result of your interrogation.
16: We were
14: you,
16: told...
14: What is your name?
18: Huh? Me?
14: Of course.
18: Chipper. Chipper Barney.
14: Take him down to interrogation. Return the others to their quarters.
18: Yes, sir. Oh, no. Saxon.
16: Wait a minute. If one goes, we all go.
14: Take him away. Very well.
18: No. Come with us.
16: Let away.
17: Help. Rick, help him.
16: You better. Stand back.
18: Stand back or we fire.
16: Get the gun. Help.
18: Oh. What have you done? You've killed them.
14: Disobedience will not be tolerated.
19: Space Force, an interstellar encounter. Starring Barry Foster, Nigel Stock, Nikki Henson, and Tony Asoba. Episode 5, Threshold of the Stars.

0: Wake up. Oh. You're not hurt. Oh. Wake up.
1: What happened?
2: You have slept, that is all.
1: Slept? I was shot.
2: You received a blast from an anesthetizing gun. Oh. You're not hurt, are you?
1: No, I feel fine, I think. How about you, Magnus?
3: I'm all right.
4: And me.
1: Good. Where's Chipper?
2: He has been taken to Group A Medical Center.
1: What are you going to do to him? And why Chipper?
2: Take these Earthmen to
1: why
2: Group
1: Chipper?
2: B Medical Center.
0: Very good way to cut.
4: That's not where they took Chipper.
2: Take them now.
0: But we can't let them separate.
1: Hold it.
0: Yes, but we can't.
1: Hold it. Those guns. Might as well walk as be carried. We'll go quietly for the present.
5: Are you awake now?
6: Where am I?
5: In the medical section.
6: A second ago, I was in the ship's control center.
5: How do you feel?
1: Like I've just woken up from a deep, beautiful sleep.
5: You must lie perfectly still.
6: Why? What have they done to me?
5: We have tested your physical and mental fitness. Relax.
6: How did I do?
5: Do?
6: In the tests?
5: The results have not been computerized yet.
6: Yes, but you can
5: sure... I am not allowed to discuss tests with patients.
6: I'm not asking much, only will I live.
5: Somebody else will be along to see you soon. Do not pretend to get up. If you need anything, press the button. You understand?
6: I suppose so. I mean... Oh. She's gone. I don't feel ill. I wonder what they're doing to me. Oh.
7: Hello, Chipper.
6: Jenny. Where did you come from?
7: You called me.
6: The button, you mean?
7: Yes.
6: If I'd known it would be you, I'd have pressed it sooner.
7: I'm glad. Is there something I can get you?
6: Like what?
7: A drink? Some food?
6: Oh, no, thank you. I'd just like a talk.
7: Very well.
6: Funny you should appear. I was dreaming about you just before I woke up.
7: Ah, yes. You would.
6: I would? How do you know?
7: Far too complicated for me to explain.
6: Don't let it stop you.
7: We have much nicer things to talk about.
6: Such as?
7: The time when we shall meet face to face. There's no viewing screen between us.
6: I see no screen.
7: I'm nothing more than a three-dimensional projection.
6: You look solid enough to me. Like I could touch you.
7: No. Your hand would pass right through.
6: Oh.
7: But one day we will meet.
6: Where? When?
7: When you have been cleared physically and psychologically. When you are free to move around the ship.
6: What part of the ship do you live in?
7: Blue section. Communications.
6: Is that far?
7: From here it is, but not from your living quarters. It's quite close to the docking area.
6: As soon as I get off this bed, I'll come and see you.
7: No. That would be dangerous.
6: Why?
7: You have not been cleared.
6: Of what?
7: When your tests have been assessed and your category finalized, you may be allowed to come.
6: And if not?
7: Then I will find some way of coming to see you.
6: Oh, don't be too long about it. I'm dying to see you, yourself, as you really are.
7: Your escort is coming.
6: Hmm?
7: Trey and Ifwa. They will take you back to your living quarters.
6: When shall I see you again?
7: Goodbye.
6: No, wait. Jenny?
7: Jenny.
8: How much further, Trey?
5: Your quarters are just past the blue section, near the docking area.
8: Blue section? Communications?
5: Yes. There are the blue guidelines on the walls.
9: We pass Blue Junction in just a moment.
6: That's where Jenny is.
5: We're coming to the junction now. That's it, there.
6: I've got to see her. I've got to see her.
5: Stop! Excuse me, Trey.
6: No, I've got to!
5: Hold on!
6: Let go, do you hear? Let go!
10: What's the trouble with Blue Junction?
9: Alarm situation resolved. No emergency.
5: Where were you going?
6: You said that was the way to communications.
5: That's right.
6: I was going to find Jenny.
5: Not in Blue Section. It is forbidden.
6: Who says so?
5: It is the rule. No unauthorized persons allowed.
9: Come. We will return you to Gray Section.
6: Here. Oh, you're hurting my wrist. Let go.
9: You cannot be trusted.
6: No need for you to grab me as well. Oh, why don't you pick on someone your own size?
1: Here he is.
4: At last.
1: Chipper, you all right?
6: Yeah, I'm all right.
1: You don't sound it. What happened to you?
6: I had a medical, that's all.
1: What did they do?
6: I don't know, I was asleep.
11: We were tested as well, but yours seems to have taken much longer.
6: They're trying to decide which one of us is the most able specimen. Survival of the fittest, Ifwa said.
12: Survival?
6: Yeah.
12: And what happens to the others? Not so fit.
6: She didn't say.
12: They don't survive. It's obvious they'll be killed.
1: Listen, all of you. I don't know what they're up to or what they aim to do with us if we fail the test. But one thing is clear. We must stick together. Resist separation at all costs. Plan a way to get back to our own ship and get away.
11: Escape? From here?
1: Yes.
11: Impossible. I'm sure everything we do is being monitored. They're probably listening to us now.
12: Even so,
11: if we did get back to the ship, we'd never get clear.
1: Why not?
11: They'd kill us stone dead before we fired the motors, just as they did before they boarded us.
1: But we can't just give up, Magnus.
11: Why not? Why shouldn't we stay? It's a fascinating experience. Scientifically, I'm discovering something new all the time.
12: Until one day you discover you've been shot.
11: That is highly unlikely.
1: What do you think, Chipper?
6: I support Magnus. Make the best of it. See what happens.
1: What's got into you?
11: You wanted my opinion. I gave it to you. If you insist on trying to escape, I'll help you, but against my better judgment.
1: And what about you, Chipper?
6: I want to stay.
1: You can't mean that.
12: Hold it, Saxon. We've got company.
6: Jenny.
7: I'm sorry to disturb you. The commander wishes to address you. Please watch the screen.
12: I don't see any screen.
7: In front of me.
2: Good day, Earthmen.
1: Ah.
2: Jenny, you may leave. Now, Earthmen, I have come to tell you the results of your tests. The fittest man in your crew is Radio Officer Barnett.
6: Blimey.
2: The fact that he can communicate telepathically places him way above the rest of you. A person who cannot communicate in this way is of little consequence in our society. Magnus has some potential in this direction, but it is undeveloped.
1: I see. So, what's going to happen?
2: Barnett will come back with us to Corthea.
1: And the rest of us?
2: The rest of you. The rest of you will be allowed to leave. You may return to your planet, if you can.
1: But without Chipper?
2: Barnett goes with us.
1: And if we refuse to leave him?
2: You will die.
1: I see. We accept your terms, Voetica.
6: What?
2: You are wise to do so.
1: But we need time.
2: Time?
1: A time with Chipper. After all, we'll never see him again.
2: Very well. You have 10 minutes.
1: What? Is that all?
2: This ship will take off in 1 hour. If you are not in a docking area by that time, your craft will be unable to leave.
1: An hour?
12: But it only takes 15 minutes to reach the docking area.
2: Not during takeoff procedures. All power is required for charging the engines, so all walkways are inoperative and airlocks must be controlled manually. You have 10 minutes, Earthmen. Summon Jenny when you are ready to move. Farewell.
9: Preparing for blast off. All personnel not involved in preparation to return to their quarters. Firing at 0 miles.
12: Don't waste any time.
1: We can't waste any either. We've got to find some way of taking Chipper with us.
6: I thought you accepted her terms.
1: That was just to buy time. Right. Any ideas?
6: Don't trouble yourself. I'm not coming.
1: Talk sense, Chipper.
6: I prefer to stay.
12: What for?
6: For Jenny.
12: A picture on a televiewer.
6: She's not just a picture, not her true self.
12: How do you know?
6: She told me. Soon we're going to meet face to face.
1: You must be crazy. Don't you know what's happening?
12: It's obvious what's happening. He's fallen in love with her.
1: With an apparition.
6: She's not an apparition. She's as solid as you are.
12: Have you ever been able to touch her? Feel her breath on your cheek?
6: No, not yet, but I will.
1: She's having you on.
6: Hmm?
12: She's made you fall in love with her. It's all part of the great Centaurian plot to have you stay here. To take you back to Corthea to enslave you.
6: Rubbish. She'd never do a thing like that, would she, Magnus?
11: I must say I find the girl rather delightful.
1: That's it.
6: What's it?
1: You're both being brainwashed.
11: Brainwashed? Who? By?
1: By Jenny, Ifwa, Treya, Voedica, everybody aboard this ship.
6: But how?
1: Telepathy! Slowly but surely, they're feeding you with thoughts and desires that make you want to stay here.
11: I've said I will come with you if necessary.
1: Yes, that's because you're only partially affected, because your telepathy is undeveloped. But Chipper, he's had the full works from the word go.
12: We've got to get away before they start getting us, Saxon.
1: Oh, no, we're not the types. But we've got to make sure Chipper and Magnus come with us.
6: I'm not coming.
12: We can't man the ship without you.
9: Firing time 0 minus 15 minutes.
1: 15 minutes.
9: All non-essential personnel to return to living quarters at once.
1: Ah, well, at least there won't be many people about to stop us.
13: Call up Jenny, Ludrick.
9: Right.
7: Yes?
13: We're ready to go.
7: Good. An escort is on its way from Red Section to collect Chipper and take him to his new quarters.
9: Thanks, Jenny. Does this mean I'll see you soon? Properly, I mean.
7: Very soon.
13: What about our pressure suits? We can't leave without them.
7: They will be in the main lock leading to the docking area.
13: And helmets?
7: They'll be there.
14: All chief personnel to control room. All chief personnel to control room.
13: Right. We've got to deal with Chipper's escort.
9: From Red Section, she said.
13: That means they'll be armed with those anaesthetizing guns.
9: That's right. How many do you reckon?
13: Probably two. We'll need your help, Magnus.
11: What do I have to do?
13: Ludrick and I will wait behind the door. We'll take them as they come in. You grab the gun and shoot them.
11: Shoot them? I'm not sure I could shoot a woman.
13: They're not women. They're aliens, Magnus.
9: Don't let them influence you.
11: I can't do
13: this. You'll only knock them out.
9: Come, Inspector.
13: Will you help us? Please.
9: Very well. Don't ask me to have anything to do with it.
13: You stay where you are and keep quiet. All right, Ludrick. Get behind the door.
9: Right.
0: Barnett. We're here to
13: bring... Now!
0: What are you?
13: Stand back! Get that gun, Magnus! Come on, Magnus! Good work, Ludrick.
9: Great.
13: Thank you, Magnus.
9: How long will they be unconscious?
13: I don't know. We'd better get started. Come on, Chipper.
9: I'm not coming, I told you.
13: You're coming whether you like it or not.
9: Jenny will help me.
13: Grab him, Ludrick. Right. Stop him reaching the button.
9: Let me go, let me go!
13: Use that anesthetic gun on me if you need to.
9: Right. Come on, Chipper.
14: All non-essential personnel to leave quarters immediately.
13: Are you coming quietly, Chipper, or do we need to use the gun?
9: No, you don't.
13: Good. Let's go.
14: 30 minutes. Red Section personnel escorting alien Barnett. Return him to his living quarters.
9: Keep up, Chipper.
13: Okay. So far, so good.
9: They said they'd let us leave until they discover we have Chipper with us.
13: Well, that can't be for a few minutes yet. How much further?
9: We're just coming up to Blue and Silver Junction. Docking area's a couple of minutes from there.
0: Blue Junction. That's Jenny. Chipper, come back.
13: Stop him, Ludrick. Use the gun.
0: I missed.
13: I'll get after him.
0: We'll come with you.
13: No, no. Go to the dock. Open the first airlock. Save time.
0: Wait, you need help.
13: I'll manage, even if I have to carry.
9: I'll go with him, Ludwig. See you at the dock.
13: Right.
9: Which way did he go?
13: Can't be far ahead. We haven't passed any other junction. No doors he could have disappeared into.
9: What about that one? With a blue circle on it.
13: That must be the communication control center.
9: Where Jenny lives.
13: That's where he'll be. Come on. Not a soul about.
9: They've all gone to ground because of the blast off.
13: We'll never find him in here. It's like a maze.
9: Stop a minute.
13: Hmm?
9: Jenny! Ah, that's him. Yes. But where is he? His voice seems to come from all around
15: Jenny!
9: Us.
15: Jenny! Jenny, where are you?
9: Jenny? Jenny, where are you? You in here, Jenny?
7: Hello, Chipper.
9: Oh.
7: How did you get here?
9: I follow the blue signs.
7: It is forbidden for unauthorized personnel to enter the communication section. You could get into serious trouble.
9: Who with? There's nobody here.
7: You are lucky. They've all gone to their quarters for the takeoff. It is dangerous to be about while the motors are charging. Only emergency power is available.
9: Where are you? I can hear you, but I can't see you.
7: There is no screen where you are. Walk on a few yards between the control stacks.
9: Yes, doing that.
7: And you come to a blue door with lighter blue zigzag lines on it.
9: I see it.
7: That is the door to my room. You may come in.
9: Where are you?
7: Here, right in front of you.
9: All I can see is a computer console.
7: That is me.
9: No, it's not true. I've seen you. You're beautiful.
7: That is only my image. Look.
9: Oh, there you are.
7: No. Try and touch me. You can't.
9: But you let me believe you were real.
7: That was your idea. I never suggested it.
9: And that I would see you in your quarters.
7: That is just where you are. In a special computer suite.
9: But you made me fall in love with you.
7: No. My program did that.
9: Why?
7: I persuade you to come back to Corvea.
9: And then when it was too late for me to go back, I'd find out you were not real.
7: Before then, the desensitizing process would have begun.
9: The what?
7: The process by which you would be made to fall out of love with me.
9: Nothing would have done that.
7: Look, Chipper.
13: Chipper!
7: Look at my face.
9: Oh, no.
7: I'd make myself even uglier. Look.
9: No! No! Stop it!
13: Chipper!
7: Now can you know me?
3: No!
11: Chipper! Good heavens, what's that? Looks like Jenny. What's happened to her? Jenny, can you hear me? She doesn't move. Something's gone wrong with her picture.
3: I did it.
12: What?
3: I smashed the screen. I was trying to smash her face in.
12: You know she's not real, then.
3: Yes. She was manipulating me. And then those faces. She was tormenting me. I wanted...
12: This is no place for you, Chipper. People created by computers, mind-washing by telepathy. You're best out of it.
11: We all are.
12: Come on. Let's get back to our own ship and go home. Here, let me help you up. Come on.
3: Thanks, Sax.
12: Now, back to the passage or we'll never get to the dock area in time.
3: You know, she was the most beautiful girl I've ever seen.
12: She would be. She was specially created for you.
11: There's the dock. And there's Roderick. He's got the first lock open already.
13: Thank goodness nobody's chasing us. Keep up, Chipper.
3: I'm trying to.
12: Good to see you. I thought you'd never make it.
13: Pressure suits there?
12: Yes.
13: Now get inside, all of you. Put them on.
12: But only three.
11: What?
12: Chipper's isn't here. They didn't leave it.
13: But he can't leave without it. We have to cross 10 yards of airless space before we reach our ship.
12: Exactly.
11: That leaves us no choice.
13: Huh?
11: One of us will have to stay behind.
13: Not on your light.
12: What are we going to do?
13: We'll have to share a suit.
11: Share?
13: One of us stays here. The other three go through the lock, get aboard the ship. Then one of the three comes back with a spare suit.
11: Good idea. I'll wait behind. You go.
12: You sure?
11: Of course.
3: They may get hold of him before we can get back.
11: I know that. Just go.
13: Okay. Here's the gun, Langmuir. If anybody comes after you, at least you'll have a chance of knocking him out.
11: Thank you. If I don't see you again, good luck.
13: You'll see us again. Roderick, close the door. Let's get through this lock and onto the ship.
14: 0 minus 15 minutes. Repeat. 0 minus 15.
13: It's good to be back in Space Force. Roderick, get your suit off.
4: Doing it.
13: Chipper, get to the radio. 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
4: Right.
13: And while I'm gone, Roderick, inspect the motors and estimate the fuel situation.
4: You've got less than 15 minutes.
13: I know. We'll see what we can do.
4: Here, the helmet.
13: Thanks. Now, close the door, pump the air out, and keep your fingers crossed.
4: Good luck.
13: Magnus. Magnus.
16: Yes, Doctor.
13: Oh, I thought I'd lost you. Come in here.
16: Right.
13: Get this suit on. Let me know as soon as you're airtight.
16: The main power supply still seems to be operating.
13: They don't go over to emergency power until just before the motors fire.
16: Right. How's that?
13: Sounds okay. Pump the air out. One more operation and we're home and dry.
16: Why haven't they sent somebody for us?
13: They're too busy preparing for blastoff.
16: They could have postponed it.
13: They can't. The process can't be reversed. Hey, this air pump's taking its time. Should have done the job by now.
16: This is still working.
13: Yes, but so slowly. Ah, at last. Open the door and let's get out of here.
16: It's stuck. And the lights are dimmed.
13: Well, they must have gone over to emergency power. That means there's none to spare for the airlock.
16: The door's half open. Perhaps we could squeeze through.
13: No, we'd never make it. Not in inflated suits.
16: Then we're trapped.
13: Looks like it. And with the starship about to blast off in less than 10 minutes.
17: In that episode of Space Force, Chipper was played by Nicky Henson, Magnus by Nigel Stock, Saxon by Barry Foster, and Roderick by Tony Asoba, with Teresa Stretfield, Wendy Murray, Jenny Twigg, and Lolly Cockrell. Space Force was written by Charles Chilton and produced by Paul Mayhew Archer.
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1: We present Bernard Horsfall as Harry Lawson and Jeffrey Banks as Professor von Hardwig in A Journey to the Center of the Earth, the novel by Jules Verne, adapted for radio in 8 parts by Howard Jones. Part 8, The Journey is Ended.
2: And now I have reached the last chapter of our amazing and incredible adventure. Not that we realized it at the time, of course. There were, as my uncle said, some 5,000 miles between ourselves and the center of the earth. But there, perhaps I should first remind you who I am. My name is Harry Lawson, and my uncle is none other than that brilliant scientist, Professor von Hardwig of Hamburg. You may recall that he determined we should follow in the footsteps of a certain Arne Saknussemm, a 16th century alchemist, who had made a lone journey to the center of the earth. As you well know by now, my uncle is a man not to be denied. So off to Iceland we went, and accompanied by our faithful guide, Hans Bjelke, we descended the crater of the extinct volcano called Snæfells. I have described at length the many perils we faced in those underground passages and caverns. Then how we sailed on the great central sea and were there overwhelmed by a hurricane which drove us back to our starting point. Yet that was our good fortune, for we found close at hand the road taken 300 years before by Arne Saknussemm, the road to the center of the earth. To our dismay, the way ahead was blocked by a huge mass of granite. There was no way round it, or under it, or above it. Nor was there any hope of moving it with pickaxes. I said to the professor, "There is another way. We will blast the rock to smithereens."
3: "Gunpowder. Yes. To work, Hans, to work."
4: I come, master. What is it you wish? Well, I have a crowbar and pickaxe."
3: "You are to make a cavity in the rock here, Hans. No, lower down, here.
4: Yeah.
3: A cavity big enough to hold 50 pounds of gun cotton. You understand?"
4: "Oh, yes, I understand. A big hole, here. I will see to it."
3: "Now, Harry, my boy, we must prepare a fuse of wick. Then we will wrap our explosive in a bag and pack it into the hole Hans is making."
2: "I'll see to it, Uncle. We'll succeed. We're bound to succeed."
3: "Of course we will succeed. When everything is in place, all we need is a spark. One tiny spark, and this wretched rock will be blown to atoms. Come, let us have everything ready. Then we may rest until tomorrow."
2: The morrow was the 27th of August. And even now, so long afterwards, my heart beats wildly at the memory of that fearful day. At 6 o'clock in the morning, we were up and ready. I begged that I should be allowed to ignite the explosive, and my uncle agreed. Our plan was simple. The professor and Hans would wait on the raft, and there I would join them as soon as I had fired the fuse. We calculated that the fuse would burn for at least 10 minutes before the explosion was touched off, and we should therefore have plenty of time to put out safely to sea. We made a good breakfast. Then the professor, who, like myself, was a little on edge, asked abruptly,
3: "You're ready, Harry?"
2: "Quite ready, Uncle."
3: "The lamp. You have a lamp to light the fuse?"
2: "I have it here."
3: "Then be off, and heaven go with you. Be back as quickly as you can, my boy. I'm all impatient."
2: "Oh, don't worry, Uncle. I shan't dawdle. Give me a shout when you want me to fire the fuse." "Yes!"
3: "Then fire away!"
2: I could see my uncle watching me from the raft, chronometer in hand. I opened the lamp and ignited the fuse. It crackled and sparkled, hissed and spat like a serpent. I did not stay to watch it, but pelted for the shore.
3: "Well done, my boy. hands, Kaskov.
5: It is done, master. There is little wind. I must use the pole.
2: With his long pole, Hans sent us flying over the water. My uncle never raised his eyes from the chronometer. In a few seconds, we were fully 40 yards from the beach. Then, 5 minutes to go. 4 minutes. 3 minutes. 2 minutes. 1 minute. My uncle did not move. Half a minute to go. 20 seconds. 10. My uncle took up the count.
3: 9, 8, 7, 6, 5, 4. Now shattered pieces, you granite wall!

0: What happened then? Mercifully, my memory of those terrifying moments is dimmed. But it seemed to me that the rocks on the shore were torn aside like a curtain. The sea rose in a mountainous mass, the raft with it. We were thrown to the deck, and there was darkness all about us. The raft seemed to be hurtling down a gigantic well. I tried to speak, but could not. I could hear nothing but the roaring of the waters. Presently, my mind cleared a little. I began to understand what had happened. The explosion had created a sort of earthquake. Beyond the granite wall which we had shattered was an abyss. Doubtless, the road once followed by Saknussemm. Into this we had been hurled, dragging, as it were, the central sea with us. Time passed. We sat close, elbow to elbow, knee to knee, grasping each other's hands. The raft spun, struck the wall, sped on, down and down at horrifying speed. In my heart was the certainty that we were doomed. Presently, Hans spoke.
1: Dark, dark. I do not like this dark.
2: The room cost coil, Hans. Will it keep alive?
1: No. Smashed in pieces.
0: We can't light a torch, that's certain.
1: My torch will not keep burning. There's too much rain. But there is the lantern.
2: Can you light it? Will it burn?
1: We will see. We will see. Ah, there. He burns. He flickers in the wind. But here's something. He is better than the dark.
2: Yes, Hans, yes. Better than the dark.
0: We seemed now to be in a wide cavern, hurtling along at a speed, I truly believe, of 100 miles an hour. My uncle and I stared wild-eyed at each other as we clung to the mast. Hours passed. I lost all count of time. Then it struck me that we should examine our cargo so that we had some idea of our resources. I spoke to Hans and he answered,
1: Cargo? I do not know.
0: Well, let's see. Take the lamp, Hans. First, what are our scientific instruments?
1: Here's a chronometer. Here's a compass. Nothing else.
0: That's bad. What about ropes and tools?
1: One little piece of rope tied to our mast. No pickaxes. No crowbars. No hammer. Nothing else.
0: Food?
1: You ask for food.
0: Yes. How much food is left?
1: There is this little piece of dried meat. There are these biscuits.
0: What else?
1: Nothing.
0: There must be some more.
1: There is nothing. Nothing.
0: A piece of dried meat. A few wet and moldy biscuits. Terrified at the prospect of starvation, I searched the raft, examined the cracks, poked between the beams, looked into every hole and corner. The result was nothing. Now I was desperate and terribly afraid. I stretched myself on the raft and watched the lamplight as it became fainter and fainter and finally burnt out. Perhaps then I fainted. Perhaps I only slept. When I opened my eyes again, the darkness was complete. But something had happened whilst I slept. What was it? Silence. No roaring. No rushing waters. Then my uncle spoke.
3: Harry. Harry, my boy. Where are you?
0: Here, uncle. Here is my hand.
3: You realize what has happened? We are going upward.
0: Upward? But that's impossible.
3: We are going upward. Very fast. Hands a torch. Can you light a torch?
1: Perhaps. There is now no wind to blow him out. I think he will burn in a moment. Ah, he's a good flame.
3: Bravo.
1: Look, we go up, in a well.
3: Yes, a well. A narrow vertical shaft. It is clear, Harry, that the waters of the Central Sea have flooded the bottom of the shaft and are now pushing us upward.
0: Yes, Uncle. But the question is, where does this shaft end?
3: As to that, I'm as ignorant as you. But I think we should be prepared for the worst.
0: If there is no opening to this shaft, then we shall either be crushed against the granite roof or suffocated. As it is, I don't seem to breathe very well.
3: It is a desperate situation, Harry. But I say, while there's life, there's but hope. Let us cheer ourselves. Let us eat.
4: Eat?
3: Eat, I say. Come and serve us some food.
4: Oh, master, it cannot be.
3: Come, we all need food. Odi, do you mean that our provisions are lost?
4: Is this handful of meat? There are these biscuits. All else is lost.
3: You are sure, Hans?
4: I am very sure, master.
0: Well, what do you think of our chances now, uncle?
3: I think we must make up our minds to eat. It will do us no good to stare at these few scraps. Hans, pass me the meat and biscuits. If a man's heart beats, then I say he continues to hope. There. I've made three portions of the food. Your portion, Harry. Yours, Hans. What are you smiling at, Hans?
4: Master, I have something here.
3: Something to eat.
4: Something to drink. A bottle of
3: freedom, Holland gin. Splendid, splendid. Approach the bottle, my good Hans. Take a drink, then pass it around.
4: It is good. Very good. Good.
3: Excellent. It will put strength in all of us, good Hans.
0: For a long time, I lay still and silent. When I looked again at the chronometer, it was 5 o'clock in the morning. It seemed to me that the temperature about us was rising, and the air, or lack of it, at times made breathing difficult. I said bitterly, "Well, if we're not drowned or flattened like pancakes or don't starve, we shall have the satisfaction of being burned alive."
3: What is that, my boy? Hans, give me the torch. I want to examine the walls of this shaft.
4: Here, my master.
3: Thank you. This is eruptive granite. And we are still going up. Who knows? Yes. Who knows?
0: I wondered what my uncle meant. Could he somehow calculate the thickness of the crust over our heads? He put his hand on the rocky walls of the shaft and muttered again.
3: And this is silicous mineral. Good. Undoubtedly the transition period. What then?
0: As we ascended further, the heat became well nigh unbearable. We removed our jackets and waistcoats. Presently, I touched a rock and found it so hot that I plunged my hand into the water to cool it. Involuntarily, I cried, "Take care! The water's scalding!"
3: What, Harry?
0: The water, it's scalding! Is there a furnace up above us?
3: Impossible. Quite impossible.
0: And what does it mean? Where are we? Where are we going? Hans!
4: Here is the compass.
0: The thing's gone mad. First it points north, then south, now north again. That means the magnetism around us is in a state of flux. It means... That noise. You hear it?
3: What is frightening you, my boy?
0: Don't you hear? Don't you realize the water we're floating on is almost boiling and the compass has gone mad? It must be an earthquake.
3: I hope for something better than an earthquake.
0: What do you mean?
3: An eruption. I have every reason to think we are in the shaft of a crater in full volcanic action and vigor. And I beg to tell you that it is the most fortunate thing that could happen to us.
0: Fortunate? You say we're about to be vomited from the earth with flames, rocks, cinders, and you call it fortunate?
3: Certainly. It is the only chance we have of escaping into the light of day.
0: I tried to calm myself, to think things out logically and sensibly. My uncle was right, absolutely right. We were being thrust up through the earth's crust, not on this occasion in an extinct volcano like Snæfells, but in a mountain of fire in full activity. From Cape Saknussemm, we had been swept northward many hundreds of leagues. Where then were we now? Under Iceland? Should we be belched up through Mount Hecla or through one of the other 7 fire funnels of the island? But what did it matter? We were doomed anyway. Towards morning, our speed of ascent increased still more. The vertical gallery became wider and wider. To right and left, I could discern long, dark corridors emitting thick and suffocating vapors and flickering tongues of flame. This, I thought, this surely is the end. My uncle, however, was not in the least perturbed.
3: My dear boy, it is merely burning sulfur. That is the common thing with a volcanic eruption.
0: But if the flames engulf us...
3: They will not engulf us.
0: Well... I suppose it's all the same, whether we choke to death, burn to death, or drown in scalding water.
3: There is no water. We are rising on a bed of lava. What is the time, good Hansen?
4: 8 o'clock, master. 8 o'clock of the morning.
0: Strange. It's gone very quiet. What's happened?
4: We do not go up anymore. That is what happens.
0: The eruption has stopped. We are not moving.
3: Do not be alarmed. Before we are many minutes older, we shall continue our journey to the mouth of the crater. We are concerned with a volcano. The eruption is intermittent. It is compelled to breathe, just as we do. Ah, here we go again. Hang on tight, my friends. Hang on tight.
0: We ascended and stopped. Ascended and stopped again. I cannot say how many times the process was repeated. The heat became intense. I sweated from every pore. I must have become lightheaded, for I remember dimly how the powerful arms of Hans suddenly clasped me.
4: Be still, Master Harry, be still. For the race will protect your head on the roof of the shaft. Everything is all right. It is all right.
0: I have only a confused recollection of continual detonations, of the shaking of the granite walls, of the raft whirling like a spinning top as it floated on the stream of hot lava. Huge flames roaring all about us. A hot, searing wind blowing from the secret furnaces of the earth. My heart throbbing with terror. This is all I remember.

0: When I opened my eyes, I felt Hans clutching me by the belt. With the other hand, he supported my uncle. I realized presently that I was lying on a mountain slope, scarcely 2 paces from a gully into which I would surely have slipped at the first false step. I was not hurt, but stiff, bruised all over. Like a man rousing from a dream, my uncle asked,
1: Where are we?
2: Who can tell, Meister?
1: In Iceland?
2: No, not Iceland.
1: How do you know?
2: Look about you, Master.
0: We should be at Spitsbergen, I thought. I expected to see a snow-covered cone and widespread glaciers. But no. Here was sunlight. Intense, warming, piercing sunlight. We had been cast from the crater half-naked, and I could feel the warmth of the sun soaking through and through my body. After some delay, the professor spoke.
1: No, it really does not look like Iceland.
0: Perhaps it's the island of Jan Mayen.
1: Oh, out of the question, my boy. This is not a northern volcano.
0: Oh, it's easy to say that, Uncle, but you can't be sure.
1: Look, my boy, down to the base of the mountain. Now, what do you see?
0: Trees.
1: What trees? You recognize them?
0: Could be olives. Figs.
1: Exactly. And yonder there are vines loaded with grapes.
0: And now, as my eyes became accustomed to the brilliant light, I saw beneath me the waters of a sea or lake, which made an island of this enchanted land. Over towards the rising sun was a small port, clustered with houses. Strange-looking boats were anchored in the harbor. Far beyond, numerous small islands could be seen, so many that I was reminded of bees about a beehive. To the west lay a distant mountainous coastline, with one prodigiously lofty cone surmounted by heavy clouds. To the north, there was nothing but water, sparkling in the sun. I asked, where can we be?
1: Now, wherever we are, it is rather warm. And what is more, the volcano is erupting. And I see no sense in staying here to receive a piece of rock upon my head. Let us descend and find somebody who will tell us where we are. Ah, to tell the truth, I feel I'm dying of thirst and hunger. Forward, Hans. Forward.
0: We slithered over piles of ashes, avoiding the streams of hot lava which glided horribly beside us like serpents. As we slipped and scrambled, I said, we must be somewhere in Asia. On the coast of India, perhaps, or Malaya. We've crossed through the globe and come out at the Antipodes.
1: But the compass, my boy. Explain the compass. It always pointed northward.
0: I can't explain it. It's a mystery.
1: No mystery at all. The compass lied.
0: The compass lied? How do you know?
1: Because if it didn't lie, we are now at the North Pole. Does that strike you as reasonable?
0: I did not know what to think. Nor did I much care, for I, too, was tormented with thirst and hunger. After a 2 hours' march, we reached a beautiful spread of country where olives, pomegranates, and vines abounded. What a delight it was to press these fruits to our lips. Not far off, near some fresh and mossy grass, I found a spring of fresh water. And here we paused to wash our hands, feet, and faces. While we were doing this, a small boy appeared between 2 tufted olive trees. I cried, ah, here's a small inhabitant of this happy land. Boy! Boy!
1: He runs away. Hey, catch him, Hans. Catch him.
2: I will. Boy, come here. Come here.
0: The boy was poorly dressed and terribly scared at our appearance. And who would blame him? Half naked, with tangled hair and ragged beards, we must have looked very ill-favored in his young eyes. Hans caught up with him and dragged him back.
2: Here he is. But he will not speak. Nothing will he say.
1: Let me try, Hans.
3: Wie heißt dieser Berg?
1: He does not speak, so we are not in Germany.
3: Boy, what is the name of this mountain?
1: Is he dumb, I wonder? Let us try a little Italian on him. Dove noi siamo? Poi, must I give you a good shaking to loosen your tongue? Come si nomma questa isola?
4: Stromboli! Stromboli!
0: Stromboli. So we were in the central Mediterranean, amidst the eastern archipelago of mythological memory, in the ancient Strongylos, where Aeolus chained up the wind and the tempest. And those blue mountains which rose towards the rising sun were the mountains of Calabria. And that mighty volcano which rose on the southern horizon was the fierce and celebrated Etna. Oh, what a journey. What a marvelous and extraordinary journey we had made. For we had entered the earth by one volcano and had come out by another. More than 1,200 leagues from Snæfells. So was our great adventure ended. There is little more for me to add. We were kindly received by the fishermen of Stromboli, and after a rest of 48 hours, we started our homeward journey. On the 9th of October, we arrived in Hamburg, and here our faithful Hans bade us farewell and departed for his native Iceland. Shortly, too, I married my uncle's goddaughter, my dearest, my ever-beloved Gretchen, though that, as they say, is another story. My uncle's greatness as both a scientist and an explorer was speedily recognized. Hamburg gave a festival in our honor. A public meeting of the Johanneum Institute was held at which the professor related the full story of our adventures, omitting only the mystery in connection with our lying compass.
1: Ah, that compass! Why did it point to the south instead of to the north? It baffles me, Harry. It baffles me.
0: I think I can explain it now, Uncle.
1: You can?
0: Yes. For 6 months now, it has lain untouched and unnoticed here in your study. As you see, the needle still points to the south.
1: Why, bless me, so it does. But why, my boy? Why?
0: Because during that hurricane on the Central Sea, we encountered a ball of fire. Remember?
1: Of course I remember. What has that to do with it?
0: The ball of fire turned our raft into a magnet, didn't it? And likewise, Uncle, it turned the compass topsy-turvy.
1: So, it was a trick of the electricity. Brilliant, Harry, brilliant. Ha! Now I am happy. You have cleared up for me the one great mystery of our journey. Our unforgettable journey to the center of the earth.

0: Installment of A Journey to the Center of the Earth, adapted by Howard Jones from the novel by Jules Verne. The cast was as follows. Harry Lawson was played by Bernard Horsfall, Professor von Hartwig by Jeffrey Banks, and Hans Bjolke by John Daglish. It was produced in the north of England by Trevor Hill. Tomorrow in Storytime on Radio 4 at 5:25, you'll be able to hear the third installment of The Flight of the Heron by D.K. Broster, which has been abridged for reading on radio in 8 parts, and tomorrow's episode is called The Flood Tide. That's tomorrow.
1: 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Too tough a test for a low-priced powder, not for new Tide. Now for those hidden gloves. How's that for cleanness? Proof that dirt just can't hide from intensified Tide. 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
1: Say, don't forget to save the bags for gifts.
0: Now, let's see. In our last episode, we learned that while Buck and his friends were trying to get on the trail of Killer Kane and Ardela, Kane appeared aboard Black Barney's rocket plane and ordered him to head for the ruins of ancient Philadelphia. But tonight, we'll pick up our story at the Central Spaceport, where Buck and Wilma are waiting in vain for Barney to come in and land. Now, here we go, 500 years into the future.
2: Gone it, Wilma. I certainly wish Black Barney had hurry up and get here.
1: I know it, Buck. It was over an hour ago that he radioed Dr. Hewitt that he was on his way in.
2: Yeah.
1: Can't suppose something could have happened to him, do you?
2: Thinking of that new gyrocosmic relativator aboard his ship?
1: Uh-huh. Think it may have gone wrong somehow and thrown his ship out of control?
2: No, he'd have radioed for help.
1: Hmm.
2: He's probably just taking his time somewhere out there in space giving that relativator a real tryout.
1: Dr. Hewitt told him we need that ship in a hurry, though.
2: Yeah, that's true. And I have a battlecruiser here all ready to have the relativator transferred to it. See it over there?
1: Oh, I wondered why that ship was out of the hangar. Well equipped for a chase after Kane and Ardela?
2: Yes, sir. Rocket guns, a long-range disintegrator, one-way energy projector, all sorts of stuff.
1: Hmm.
2: Even a gas analyzer that'll let us pick up and follow a rocket trail.
1: Good. It'll have a gyrocosmic relativator when Barney gets it back here to us.
2: Say, if necessary, we could start without it.
1: What?
2: Sure. Barney must have left a rocket trail when he took off from here.
1: Yes.
2: Well, we can follow it up to where he is and board his ship out in space.
1: How?
2: With a good old collapsible airlock.
1: Collapsible airlock?
2: Sure, you remember it. A big flexo-steel tube that... Well, look there. Don't you see it there on the underside of our battlecruiser?
1: Oh, yes. It's a big tube that connects two ships flying side by side out in space.
2: Or better still, you can hook the two ships together with the magnetic grapples they all carry.
1: Uh-huh.
2: Then the collapsible airlock makes an airtight connection between the two ships.
1: Oh, I see. We could transfer the gyrocosmic relativator to our cruiser that way.
2: That's the idea. Wilma, you're so doggone used to all these scientific developments that you don't even think of them when there's an occasion to use them. But having come from the 20th century, they're all so marvelous to me, I can't help thinking of them most of the time. So come on, let's hop into the cruiser. Turn on the gas analyzer and take off.
1: Well, now listen, Buck.
2: Come on. All the time we're standing around here, waiting for Barney to come back, is wasted. Gives Kane and Ardela just that much more chance to get away from us.
1: I doubt if they're very far away. No rocket planes have been reported missing, you know.
2: Except for a little air roadster. The one that was seen leaving the vicinity of Dr. Hewer's laboratory.
1: Mm-hmm.
2: And with that pair at the controls, even a little roadster is enough to take them well out of reach.
1: Look, Buck.
2: Yeah?
1: Why not try calling Barney by radio before we head out into space after him?
2: Now, that's a good idea. But come on. Aboard the cruiser is as good a place to call him as any.
1: Okay.
2: Here you are. Go ahead and climb in.
1: Right. Shall I turn on the transmitter?
2: Please. I'll leave this metal door open just in case he should come sailing down while we're trying to contact him.
1: All set, Buck. Go ahead.
2: Thanks. Buck Rogers calling Black Barney.
1: Probably he'll come in now that we've decided to go up after him.
2: No, that won't make me mad. Calling Black Barney... Buck Rogers calling Black Barney.
1: Apparently he didn't realize how important it was that he get back here in a hurry.
2: Calling Black Barney.
1: Funny, though, that he doesn't answer. I think he might have the receiver aboard that ship turned off.
2: No reason under the sun why he should. Even then, the automatic signal at work. Calling Black Barney.
1: Then, Buck, something must be wrong. He's had plenty of time to get back here, even flying slowly. And if he doesn't answer a radio call, why... Something must be wrong, that's all.
2: I hope you're wrong. Calling Black Barney. I'm afraid you're right, Wilma. Close the metal door, will you, please?
1: All set, Buck.
2: Now, take the controls and head us straight up until the gas analyzer picks up the trail of rocket exhaust from Barney's ship.
1: Uh-huh.
2: I'm going to keep on trying to call him.
1: Right. Here we go.
2: Now... Don't be afraid to use plenty of power, Wilma. And swing us around in a wide circle as soon as we get some altitude.
1: Okay, Buck.
2: Calling Black Barney. Buck Rogers calling Black Barney. Calling Black Barney.

0: 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Buck Rogers calling Black Barney.
1: Listen here now to me, Caden. You gotta let me answer that radio call.
2: Shut up, Barney.
3: And don't make any move toward that transmitter.
4: Please let him answer, Mr. Caden.
2: Be quiet, Willie.
0: Buck Rogers calling Black Barney. Well, I guess it's no use, Will.
1: But don't you see, Kane? They don't know where I'm at. They might even be thinking I'd run off with their rocket ship. This one.
3: Which is exactly what you have done.
1: No, sir. Why, if it wasn't for you, I'd have this ship right back at the center of space.
3: Don't you see, Barney? You're in trouble, no matter how you look at it. The only wise thing you can do is come along and work with me.
1: No, sir. There ain't nobody or nothing that can make me do it.
2: We'll see about that later. Watch your navigation now. We're ready to land.
1: Okay.
2: You see there? There are the ruins of ancient Philadelphia just ahead of us.
4: Hey, that must have been a pretty big city.
2: Never mind about that. Barney, you see that rocket roadster parked over there to the left?
1: Yeah.
2: Well, drop us down right beside it. And land easily so the rocket blast won't scorch up the entire countryside.
1: Hey, you trying to tell me how I should order land a rocket ship? Now hang on. I'm going to cut the power.
2: And coast down from here?
1: Yeah.
2: Turn on that power, Barney. We drop this far, we'll crack up.
1: No, we can coast down from here easy.
2: Turn on that power, you fool. Turn it on.
1: Okay. There you are. Nice a landing as you could want.
4: See, Mr. Kane? He told you he could do it.
2: It's the gyrocosmic relativator. That's what kept us from crashing.
1: You mean I didn't do a nice landing?
3: Yes, I can see where that instrument will be of real value to us.
2: All right, Bunny.
1: Yeah?
2: Open the door.
1: Sure.
5: Well, well, if it isn't my old friend Black Bonnie.
1: Huh? Adela.
5: And Willie. Well, what a surprise this is.
1: Willie, I don't like this. No, sir.
4: No, sir.
5: Why, Barney, how can you say
2: that? Hold it out, Adela. We've got work to do.
5: Okay, what's on your mind, if any?
2: Did you break into Hera's laboratory as I told you to?
5: Absolutely.
2: How about the scientific instrument I told you to bring along?
5: You mean the...
2: Don't name it. The point is, did you get it?
5: Sure. It's right there beside the rocket roadster. That big package there.
2: And Barney.
1: Yeah?
2: Go over there and get that package and put it aboard this ship.
1: Well, no. Listen, Kane.
2: Go ahead, Barney, and make it fast.
1: Okay. Only you don't need to be tough about it.
2: Willie.
4: Yes, sir?
2: In on the control table of this ship, you'll find some scraps of paper. Get me one of them.
4: What kind of paper?
2: Go ahead, get going.
4: Yes, sir. I'll get it.
5: Okay. Now what?
1: Well, where do you want me to put this, Kane?
2: Inside the ship, I said. On the floor, anywhere.
1: Okay.
2: Adela, keep an eye on him to make sure he doesn't try to touch the controls and get away.
5: Right, Kane.
4: Here's a piece of paper, Mr. Kane.
2: Good. Now, hold still so I can write on it on your back. That's it.
5: Now what, Kane?
2: Just keep your eye on Barney for a minute until I finish this.
5: Okay.
2: There, that'll do it. Now, Willie.
4: Yes, sir?
2: Your job is to deliver this note to Captain Buck Rogers in Niagara. You can fly over in that little rocket roadster. And I want you to make time, you understand?
4: All alone?
2: You can fly that roadster, can't you?
4: Sure, I guess so, but I don't think I know the way to Niagara.
2: Then find your way.
4: But how about Mr. Barney?
2: Never mind about Barney. Get going with that note for Captain Rogers.
4: Oh, now listen, Mr. King.
2: Get out of here before
4: right,
2: I...
4: All right, I'll go.
2: Well, that's that. Adela.
5: Yeah?
2: Didn't leave anything of value in that roadster, did you?
5: Nope. All the weapons I brought along are right here.
2: Good. Now, let me into that control seat.
5: Are we taking off?
2: Just as soon as little Willie gets started back toward Niagara.
1: Willie? Niagara?
2: Look through this window, Barney, and you'll see that he's about to take off in the air roadster.
1: But he can't run that ship, Kane. He'll crack up.
2: He'd better not. He's taking a message to Buck Rogers.
5: There he goes.
1: Kane, I tell you, the boy can't fly.
2: And here we go.
1: Now, Listen here to me, Kane.
5: Yes, Kane. I think you were crazy to let Willie try to fly to Niagara like that.
2: Are you running this little party, or am I?
5: Oh.
2: Bonnie!
1: Yeah?
2: Watch closely, and I'll show you how to keep from leaving a rocket trail.
5: What are you going to try to do, Kane?
2: Cut the power and coast into the place we land.
5: But we'll smash up.
2: Use your head, Art Taylor. This ship is equipped with a gyro cosmic relativator.
5: But you're not going to make our headquarters so close to the place we left Willie, I hope.
2: Absolutely. Because that's the last place in the world Rogers would expect to find us.
5: I hope you're right, Kane.
2: Of course I am. Now, Bonnie, you can unwrap that package there on the floor.
1: What is it?
2: The instrument that ought to make you more than glad to join forces with our Taylor and me.
1: No, sir. No, sir, there won't nothing ever make me do that. Well, let me see what you got here.
2: Watch that face, Aunt Ella.
5: Right.
1: Kane! No!
2: Well?
1: It's a ray. The psychic description ray.
2: Right, Barney. The psychic restriction ray.
6: I'm afraid that although it won't hurt Barney, that ray will make him perfectly willing to do whatever Kane says.
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3: 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It is the same daring and resourceful Flash Gordon whose exploits have held you spellbound in the newspapers. Now through your loudspeaker every Monday, Tuesday, Wednesday, and Thursday at this same time, travel with Flash Gordon, Dale Arden, and Dr. Zarkov to the lost continent of Atlantis on the ocean's floor. Failing in an attempt to escape from the land of Titans, when it is invaded by King Torok of the Iron Kingdom, Flash Gordon and Grego are sentenced to death in a pit of molten iron. The Empress Luana of the Titans so far has escaped capture, but Flash and Grego are led to the pit of molten iron, forced to mount a scaffold, and placed in chains preparatory to being executed. What will be their fate? What possible escape is open now to Flash Gordon, Emperor of Atlantis, and his loyal friend Commander Grego? In a moment, we will have the answers to these questions. Boys and girls, Flash Gordon wishes to acknowledge the hundreds of letters he's been receiving from his boy and girl friends. He's always pleased to get these letters and will answer them all. He is particularly pleased with the great number of children who have induced their mothers to let them try Grove's emulsified nose drops. Many mothers have written to him, too, to tell him how much more satisfactory they've found Grove's emulsified nose drops for grown-ups' use as well as children's. If perchance you have not yet called these nose drops to the attention of your mother, you will do Flash Gordon a great favor if you do so at once. You can be sure you'll like Grove's emulsified nose drops. You can be sure, too, that mother will appreciate their superiority. Suppose you speak of them to mother tonight. Now back to Flash Gordon. Savagely lashing them with a barbed whip, a captain of King Torok's soldiers forces Flash and Grego onto the scaffold above the pit of molten iron.
4: Onto the scaffold, dogs of Atlanteans! Onto the scaffold, I say!
5: If I could get my hands free for 1 second, I'd toss you bodily down into that molten iron.
4: Oh, you would!
6: It's no use, Flash. We've got to die. There's no possible escape now.
4: Four soldiers! The chains! Quickly! Chain their legs, their arms! Look alive.
5: Get on with it, will you? Let's get it over with.
6: The armies of Atlantis will revenge us for this. I promise you.
4: Silence there! I'll raise them into the air with a bullet. Swing them out over the bed of molten iron.
5: Grego, what was that?
6: I don't know, Flash. There it is again. Another explosion, Grego. The Flash. I see them now. I see them coming. Look up there, the rocket ships of Atlantis. They're swooping down upon the city, bombing King Torok's armies with destructive grenades.
5: Good for them. Thank heaven they arrived in time. Here they come.
6: Look at that. King Torok's armies are in panic. They're in disorderly retreat. They can't stand before those destructive grenades.
7: No, thank Poseidon. Flash, we're saved.
6: Some of the rocket planes have landed now. Here come the soldiers of Atlantis to save us.
7: And there's Dr. Zarkov. He's in command of the soldiers.
6: Good old doctor. Dr. Zarkov, up here on the scaffold.
8: Yes, we see you, Flash. Keep your chin up.
6: These chains are biting into my flesh, Grego. Can't stand it much longer.
7: You'll be free in another moment. Here's Dr. Zarkov.
8: Flash, are you all right? Are you safe?
6: Safe enough. These chains are painful.
5: They're grinding into my arms and legs.
8: Well, we'll soon fix that. I have a Dissolvo here. I'll cut them loose.
5: Yeah, that feels better. Now the ones for my legs.
8: Right.
5: Well, thanks, Doctor. Now for Grego.
8: By all means. Grego, old fellow.
5: Yeah.
8: Now the ones on your legs.
9: Yeah. Oh, hi, Poseidon, that feels more comfortable. I needn't tell you, Dr. Zarkov, that you arrived in the nick of time.
5: Yes, another few seconds and they'd have swung us out over that pit of molten iron. Dropped us into it and... goodbye.
8: Yes, I know. We rushed here as swiftly as we could.
5: Dale brought you word of our predicament, I suppose.
8: She gave us our first hint. She was across the Atlantean border before the fighting began, but she heard the cannon fire and knew that there was trouble. As soon as she reached Atlantis, she told us. I at once established contact with this place through the television equipment, saw that you were in desperate danger, and came here with a squadron of rocket planes. Well, you know the rest.
5: Yes, you've driven the armies of King Torak from the city. Now we've got to find the Empress Luana and tell her empire is saved.
8: Wait, here comes a soldier with a message.
10: Your Imperial Majesty.
5: Yes, soldier, what is it?
10: We have the honor to report to your Imperial Majesty that the armies of King Torak have been driven from the city.
5: You've done well. Convey my compliments and gratitude to your officers.
10: Your Imperial Majesty.
5: Was there something further?
10: A small detachment of the enemy, commanded by King Torak himself, has barricaded itself in the left wing of the palace. We desire your Imperial Majesty's consent to drive them out with destructo bombs.
5: Torak and some of his men have taken refuge in the left wing of the palace, eh? No, no. Tell your officers to withhold their destructo fire.
9: But, Flash, you don't mean...
5: I mean that you and I have a personal score to settle with King Torak. Soldier.
10: Your Imperial Majesty.
5: Instruct your officers to send 10 men to the doors of the left wing of the palace. They'll bring with them the strongest battering ram they can find. Grego, you and I will accompany them, and when the doors are battered down, we're going in there and bring King Torak out by the heels. Dead or alive. Soldier, have the men ready in half an hour.
10: Yes, Your Imperial.
4: Come
10: on!
4: Up!
5: I'll take command now, Captain. Men, brought up the battering ram, haven't they? Your places, quickly, men.
9: Oh, this is a mad scheme, Flash. You may get killed.
5: And so may King Torak. Are you ready, men? And listen, Grego. You and I'll stand aside as they batter in the doors. If the doors crash inward, we'll leap into the front rank of the soldiers and go in fighting.
9: But why permit us to wear nothing but swords? We could beat them so much more easily with Dissolvo pistols or Destructo grenades.
5: I've got an incurable desire to meet King Torak man to man. His men are armed with nothing but swords. I want this to be a fight. I'm going to start the fireworks now. All ready, men? Shoulders to the battering ram now. Ready? Lift! Now, all together, go! The door's giving. Once more now. This is the time. All together. Hit it hard!
4: No!
5: Go on, Grego! Forward, men, into the palace! Charge for your emperor and for Atlantis!
9: Here comes King Torok's men. They're trying to fight their way out.
5: And there's Torak at their head. Keep away from him, soldier. That's my man. All right, defend yourself, Torak. Man to man now. We'll see who's the coward. Ha ha! Come on! Come on! Why don't you charge me? Why don't you rush in on me? Ha ha! All right! Let's get it over with! Oh, lost your sword, have you? All right, I won't take advantage. Here goes mine also. Now, this is for what your soldiers did to Luana's empire. There! Here's just a little of the punishment you deserve. I guess this will teach him a lesson. Soldiers!
10: Your Imperial Majesty.
5: When King Torak regains consciousness, have him removed to one of Luana's copper mines. Put him in chains. Make him work and slave in that mine for the rest of his life. If he makes one move to escape, he's to be instantly killed. The command of your emperor.
10: Your Imperial Majesty's command shall be obeyed.
4: Here, soldiers, help me with this man.
9: Well, the rocket planes are waiting, Flash. They're ready for the return trip to Atlantis.
5: Very well, Grego. I'll be ready in just a moment.
9: What are you doing?
5: I'm writing some orders. One for the immediate reconstruction of the royal palace. I'm having that done, Grego, at the expense of Atlantis, as a friendly gesture to the Empress Luana.
9: I think it's a wise move. Relations between the land of the Titans and Atlantis should be the friendliest from now on.
5: Yes. The tribute to Atlantis has been canceled. Friendly trade agreements have taken its place.
11: The Atlantean army rescued the Empress Luana and drove Torak's men back to their kingdom. I think the gift of a new palace will be the final touch that'll make the land of Titans our loyal ally, Gregor.
9: Meanwhile, where will Luana hold court? There's no suitable place. King Torok's legions destroyed every building of any consequence in the Empire.
11: I know that. I've invited Luana to return to Atlantis with us on a friendly visit. Her first visit there. To remain until her own palace is ready for her occupancy.
9: An excellent idea. Where is Luana now?
11: She's resting. Her servants are packing her belongings for the trip to Atlantis.
9: The soldiers said they found her hiding in the stables, where we left her. She was terrified at the bombing by the rocket planes.
11: Yes. The poor creature thought it was some new and dreadful enemy. Well, these orders are all signed now. If you're ready, we'll hunt up Luana, board the rocket ships, and get back to Atlantis. And personally, I'll be very glad to get back there.
9: And I. Frankly, I'd never expected to see home again.
11: Well, I guess our troubles are over now. Come on, Gregor, let's get going. Well, we're nearly home now. There's the royal palace of Atlantis down there.
9: Yes, it won't be longer than a few moments now. I wonder how Luana's enjoying the ride.
8: Well, I imagine she's enjoying it. She's in the one piloted by Lieutenant Ridner.
11: Yes, that's the second rocket plane in the formation. Well, you can circle the field now, Dr. Zarkov, and bring it down.
8: Yes, we're back in Atlantis again. By the way, none too soon, either. They're beginning to make arrangements for the Feast of Poseidon.
9: The Feast of Poseidon? Merciful Plato, I'd forgotten it.
11: The Feast of Poseidon? What's so strange about it, Gregor? My dear man, you look as if you'd seen a ghost.
9: Why, the priests of the temple will explain it to you, Flash. The Feast of Poseidon comes once every 100 years. Dr. Zarkov, you'd better bring the plane down now.
8: Yes. Hang on, I'm going to land.
11: Well, Gregor, now that we're safely settled back in the palace again, what about this Feast of Poseidon? Why did mention of the feast give you such a terrible start?
9: Flash, I'm afraid it's another of the things about Atlantis you'll find very difficult to understand.
11: You're beginning to frighten me. What's so terrible about this particular celebration?
9: I do not dare explain. The official information will be brought to you by the High Priest.
12: Well, the High Priest of the Temple of Plato.
11: Well, I'll soon find out what all the mystery's about, Gregor.
12: You may admit him. Your Imperial Majesty, Your Holiness may enter.
13: Thank you, my son. Blessings of Poseidon and Plato upon you, our Emperor, and upon you, Commander Gregor.
9: Poseidon, go with you also.
13: I have come before you, O Emperor of Atlantis, to remind you of your sacred duties at the time of the Feast of Poseidon, mighty god of the sea.
11: The duties of Emperor are still strange to me, Holy One.
13: I shall explain them to you. On the occasion of this feast, it is required by our religious laws that the Emperor of Atlantis give proof to his subjects that he holds the love of Poseidon in higher regard than friend or loved one or even life itself.
11: Hold on here. You mean I've got to die as a sacrifice?
13: No, no, my son. For it is easy to die. It is more difficult to command the death of a loved one. On the occasion of this feast, it is the law of Atlantis that our emperor demonstrate his love for Poseidon by sacrificing the one person he loves best in all the world, by killing that person with his own hand.
11: Merciful heaven, but that's butchery.
9: It is the law of Atlantis, Flash. And it means that you must kill either Dr. Zarkov, myself, or Dale Arden.
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2: Kellogg's Pep, the build-up wheat cereal, invites you to Rockin' Into the Future with Tom Corbett, Space Cadet. 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
3: As roaring rockets blast off to distant planets and far-flung stars, we take you to the age of the conquest of space with Tom Corbett, Space Cadet.

0: On Rhea, one of the moons of Saturn, the whole universe's supply of a rare, new miracle medicine, Virucide F3, is threatened by a gang of space bandits. The Polaris unit with Colonel Cowan of Solar Guard Intelligence heads for Rhea to foil the gang. But the Polaris, its rockets damaged, goes adrift in space. So Tom Corbett and Colonel Cowan, leaving Roger Manning and the wounded Astro behind, set out in a jet boat. And thanks to Tom's skillful piloting, they arrive at the airless little world just before their fuel runs out.
1: Wonder where the switch is, Tom, for the entrance to the atmosphere dome.
2: Right here, Colonel.
3: Hey, hello there. I saw you blasting in, and I thought I'd come down to meet you. I'm Bailey, Ned Bailey, in charge of materials.
1: I'm Colonel Cowan, Solar Guard. And this is Cadet Corbett.
3: Oh, I'm glad to know you, but how is...
1: It's a long story, and just now we haven't much time. So will you take us to Mr. Adams right away?
3: Adams? Oh, I'm afraid not, Colonel.
1: Why not? Isn't he general manager here?
3: Sure he was, but he died suddenly the other day.
1: What?
3: Yep. So you'll probably want to talk to Ed Mulgrew, his assistant manager. He took over.
1: But about Adams, when did he...
4: Well, Bailey, visitor.
3: Oh, here he is now. Hey, Ed, some fellas to see you, Solar Guard.
4: Welcome to Rhea, gentlemen. You, Colonel Cowan?
1: That's right. And Cadet Corbett.
4: Fine, fine. Earth General Headquarters audioed us that you'd be coming.
1: Did they tell you anything else, Mr. Malvern?
4: Oh, there was some crazy yarn about danger, but you know how those boys at the HQ go for a story like that.
1: But this time, I'm afraid it's true. Hmm? Are you prepared to defend Rhea, Mr. Malvern?
4: Defend? Oh, come now, Colonel. We're practical folks here, down-to-earth businessmen.
1: You may be out of business soon. Haven't you warned your men, gotten arms from Titan?
3: Hey, what's this all about, boss?
4: Oh, some space gag about a gang attacking us, Bailey, stealing the F3 supply, blasting the plants and the men. Don't worry about it.
5: Look, sir, there is such a gang. It wants to monopolize all the F3 virucide in the entire universe.
4: Son, that's quite a story, but a little far-fetched, if you ask me. Now, believe me, my boy, if we got upset about every weird rumor like this, when would we get around to making the medicine?
5: One of the gang's gunmen took over our ship for a while. Or was that a rumor, too?
3: What? Hey, boss, maybe... They...
1: Yes, and he said he was to rendezvous with the rest of them somewhere near Rhea.
4: Good heavens, if this is true, Colin...
1: I tell you, they may strike any time. We'll do what we can here, and let's also send a coded audio message to Solar Guard headquarters.
4: All right, you go with Bailey. Start organizing things. I double as a radio operator so I can get the coded message off.
5: You'd better send it, hadn't you, Colonel?
1: Why, no. Let Malvern do it. I'm going to be pretty busy for a while. Come on, Bailey, let's get going. Come on, Tom.
5: Well, where are we going, sir?
1: The communications room. You're right, Tom. I should have sent that message to the Solar Guards myself.
5: Golly, what's made you change your mind so fast?
1: Malvern supposedly sent through a report on Adams' death. Adams died 2 weeks ago.
5: Yeah?
1: But 2 days ago, Earth Office knew nothing about it. In fact, messages were still coming through signed with Adams' name.
5: Say, that's strange.
1: More than strange. Particularly when Malvern's the communications officer.
5: But, sir, that might mean he's one of the gang himself. That he was somehow responsible for Adams' death.
1: It's a possibility. But before we make up our minds, let's see what kind of message he's sending. Here's the building.
5: Through this door, sir. I wonder which is the audio room.
1: Wait, Tom. I hear something. Over this way.
5: Malvern's voice, all right.
1: Can't make out a word, though. If we can get this door open, just a crack.
6: So that's the situation, Chief.
1: Chief? Quiet, Corbett. Let's listen.
6: I don't think they suspect a thing so far, but they may soon. Don't wait any longer, Chief. Pack at once.
5: You were right, Colonel. He's one of the gang.
1: Yes. Prepare to take him as soon as he breaks contact.
6: Okay, move in then. Yes, I'll be ready, Chief. End transmission.
5: No, I've got my parallel ray ready.
1: Right, come on. Go, all right, Malvern. Oh, get away from that audio transmitter.
4: What? So, Colonel Cowan, I underestimated you. Unfortunately, you've come late.
1: Oh, no, I haven't.
4: My friends are on their way, or didn't you hear?
1: We heard, and so did the Solar Guard. You sent out a straight voice message, Malvern. On an open frequency, which the guards listen to all the time.
4: You must think I'm a fool, Colonel. I use low power. Not enough to reach any Solar Guard station.
5: Well, we've still got you.
4: Wrong again. Max?
7: Yeah, boss?
1: Great Jupiter.
7: Don't move, either of you guys.
4: Show them your heat ray, Max.
7: Okay, boss. Yeah. Take a look.
4: Which trumps your ace, Corbett. Drop that parallel pop gun of yours.
5: Colonel, I'm willing to take a chance.
4: Drop what I said. Max blasts you to ashes.
1: Do as he says. Your gun's no match for his.
5: Okay.
4: Get the Durasteel wire, Max. It's over in that corner.
7: Sure thing, boss.
1: I don't know what your plan is, Malvern, but Bailey's alerting the men now against attack. You'll never succeed.
4: Want to bet? In the first place, you two are being tied up with Durasteel wire. You got it, Max?
7: Got plenty. I'll truss them up good.
5: Well, somebody will release us. Some of your own men will realize what's going on.
4: Sure they will. All of them will. When our spaceship arrives and blows a hole in the atmosphere dome.
1: What? But that's mass murder. Everyone in the colony will die of suffocation.
4: No, not everyone, Colonel. Max and me, we'll be in spacesuits.
1: I can understand you're doing this to us, but your own men, your friends.
4: There's nothing personal about this, Colonel.
5: There certainly isn't.
4: Simply business, gentlemen. Simply business. We want to get all the viricide F3 there is. And we don't want any more produced for a long, long time. There's no better way to accomplish that than by wiping out all life on the face of Rhea. Every single creature on this satellite, gentlemen, must die.
0: We'll return to the exciting adventures of Tom Corbett and the Space Cadets in just a moment. So stand by.
2: Spaceman, Dr. Joan Dale wants to talk to you. 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
8: 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I'm taking time out from this experiment to talk to you about your official space goggles. Uh-oh, speaking of space goggles, I'd better put my pair on. 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

0: General Manager Malvern of the F-3 plant on Rhea has been revealed as a member of the space gang which aims to take over the universe's entire supply of the life-giving viricide. Capturing Cadet Corbin and Colonel Cowan of Solar Guard Intelligence, he tells them that the gang's rocket ship will soon blast a hole in the satellite's atmosphere shell, killing everyone in the colony by suffocation. And he orders his pal Max to tie the two captives up securely.
1: Max! Got him trussed up good and tight?
2: He has. Your pal knows his dirty business.
3: Thanks, kid. All set, boss. Nobody's gonna break those Durasteel wires.
1: And we better get our spacesuits, so we at least will survive the attack.
2: You rotten space crawlers!
1: No use struggling against those wires, cadet. No use at all.
2: The Solar Guard's going to catch up with you someday.
1: Perhaps, but you'll hardly be celebrating the occasion. Now, no hard feelings, I trust. This is simply business, you know.
2: Colonel Cowan, are you all right? You didn't say anything.
4: I wasn't anxious to keep them here.
2: I guess we've had it, sir. Max was right. We can't break these wires or even twist them.
4: We don't have to. Getting loose isn't our problem.
2: What?
4: Wriggle toward me so your fingers can reach the bottom of my trouser leg, along the seam.
2: Well, yes, sir. I can feel something.
4: It's a thin diamondite blade sewed there. Start working it out. It'll cut through anything, even Durasteel wire.
2: By the craters of Luna, what luck?
4: Not luck. Standard intelligence service procedure. It's often been useful before.
2: Well, I've got the blade out, sir.
4: Good. Here. I'll start working on my wrists.
2: Okay, Colonel.

0: Okay, Corbett. Your hands are free. Now get the wire off your leg.
1: Right. What are you going to do, sir?
0: Get on this audio. Try to contact the gang, then pretend I'm Malvern and talk them out of attacking.
1: It might work.
0: Worth trying. If only I knew their code word or even some of their names. Well, we'll see. Emergency call! This is Malvern. Emergency call! Jupiter, aren't they even going to answer?
2: Hello, Malvern. This is the chief. Anything wrong?
0: Plenty, chief. Go back. Call off the raid.
2: What? You're off your gyro.
0: Listen, the Solar Guard's here. They're wise.
2: Since when? There've been no ships on our radar.
0: They sneaked up on the other side of Rhea. Didn't register.
2: Wait a minute. What's the code word, Malvern?
0: There's no time for that, I tell you.
2: Shut up. If you're Malvern, give it to me.
0: I forget, chief. I'm too excited.
2: Space dust. Wait a minute. You must be the Colonel Malvern was talking about, the Solar Guard Big Shot.
1: Uh-oh.
0: Yes, I'm Cowan, and I'm warning you not to attack.
2: Don't you know better than to waste your breath? You can't fight back, and we're coming in.
0: Listen. Listen to me. He switched off.
1: Good try, sir, but it doesn't look as if we can stop them from blasting the dome.
0: No. Come on, Tom. We have to warn everybody. Tell them to get into spacesuits.
1: Yes, sir, and then try to find a way to win out against mighty rough odds. Colonel, there's Bailey, the fellow we talked to first.
0: Good. Bailey, have everybody get spacesuits, quickly.
3: Hey, how'd you two get loose? Stay back or I'll shoot.
1: Oh, no, he must be another one of the gang.
0: I doubt it. If so, he'd have left. Why the gun, Bailey?
3: I know all about you. Malvern told us. You're crazy, dangerous.
1: That killer thinks of everything.
0: Listen, Bailey, Malvern lied to you. He's one of the gang who are going to attack Rhea any minute.
3: Yeah, that proves you're space happy. Keep away from me.
0: Listen, Bailey, the atmosphere dome is going to be blasted. Everyone on Rhea is going to be wiped out unless you move fast.
3: I don't believe it. Stay away.
0: Tell me, Bailey, where's Malvern now?
3: How should I know?
0: Well, I think I know. He and Max are getting spacesuits so they can live when the air dome goes.
3: Why, you're lying. You
0: don't believe me, eh? Well, look over there behind you.
3: I don't see that.
0: Take him, Corbett.
1: Right. All right, I got him, sir.
3: Now, let it go. Let it go.
1: Don't struggle. We won't hurt you.
3: Malvern warned me I should have killed him.
0: Don't go, cadet.
1: Right,
0: I've got his gun now.
3: Don't blast me, please.
0: Don't worry, we won't.
1: Look, Bailey, would it do any harm to get everybody into spacesuits?
3: Wait a minute, I'm all mixed up.
0: No time. Corbett, look up there at that dot in the sky.
1: Great Jupiter, it's the killer ship coming in to attack.
3: All right, Colonel, everyone's in suits. Did you find anything we can fight with?
0: Not a thing. The jet boat we came in is useless. And there's nothing that flies unless you count body jets.
3: What, against spaceships?
1: No weapons except the handguns you distributed either. Why, they'd be all right for close combat, but they're just pop guns in a fight like this.
3: Well, I hope maybe you fellas could find something in the storehouse, something we wouldn't think of.
0: Only a lot of building material, jars of chemicals and acids, lab equipment. Nice breakable stuff,
1: but nothing to fight a battle with.
3: Here on Rhea, we've been busy making medicine to save lives. We never thought about taking them.
0: Here it is. They fired a warhead.
1: The dome's gone. Helmets on, everyone.
3: All right, get this
4: helmet. Oh, we told them this much. We won't die of suffocation.
0: Uh-oh. It doesn't look as if they're counting on suffocation. They're firing warheads at us point blank.
4: That's bad. It won't take many to blow this area to space dust.
0: Bailey, where is the medicine store? The F3.
4: Over there, the small white building.
0: Get everybody into it. That's what the gang's after. So they'll treat it with kid gloves.
4: Yeah. Come on, man, this way.
0: We better follow, Corbett. It'll give us time to think.
5: Wait, sir. The ship's still firing, but no warheads are landing here. Funny.
0: Yes, it... Look! Look, there's another ship, and it's fighting the gang.
5: The Polaris! Astro and Roger finally got the old girl patched up. It's just limping along, though.
0: They're in no shape to take on that gang, but they certainly have nerve.
5: If nerve is only enough. But two men trying to fight with a patched up ship... Oh, Jupiter, look at that. They're hit. Their firepower is gone.
0: Well, I'm afraid that does it, Corbett. No. No, they're still underway. What are they doing?
5: Heading for the gang ship. They're going to ram.
0: They did. The ships are locked together. But both of them are out of control. They're crashed.
5: It won't be a real crash, sir. The rockets are still giving some support. And the gravity is low here. They'll spin into the ground not far from the dome.
0: By the rings of Saturn, you're right.
5: Let's go, Colonel. Roger and Astro may need help.
6: Oh,
0: that's from one of the ships. Get your gun ready, Corbett.
5: All ready, sir. Hey, it's Roger. Roger, are you all right? And where's Astro?
6: Get down, Tom, both of you.
5: Hit the dirt, sir. See what I mean? Those space rats can still fire. We'd better start crawling to the dome.
6: Okay, but Astro...
5: He's trapped on the power deck, but he has tools. Says he'll cut his way out in a few hours.
6: Great. Meanwhile, the gang can't fire on the Polaris without smashing their own ship.
0: Boys, I think the gang's finished. If we get out of range of their big guns, they'll have to come out of their ship sometime, and then it'll be a man-to-man fight.
5: Right, sir. Hey, what's that noise? Jupiter, they're coming out of the ship now. But it won't be any man-to-man fight. Look,
6: great galaxy, an armored tank.
0: That's one of the Martian killer tanks. No ordinary weapon can dent it.
5: It's got rocket guns. Let's get out of here.
0: We can't fight that any more than we could the ship. Warn them in, Corbett.
6: To do what? That tank can hunt them down anywhere on this little hunk of rock. And it'll blast the installations to space dust. There isn't a thing we can do, sir. Not a thing.
7: We'll return to the exciting adventures of Tom Corbett, Space Cadet, in just a moment. So stand by.
8: Spacemen, today we're honored to have a distinguished visitor from outer space. He is Flavius the Elder, Prime Minister of the asteroid Orias. Sir, did you have a smooth space trip? Oh, I see. Well, you know, spacemen, it's a bit difficult to understand the people of Orias. It takes years of study, so I'll interpret for you. The Prime Minister says he was shaken up by the moon tides while blasting through Jupiter's orbit. Oh, after the ship steadied off, the stewardess made you feel good with a magic formula. Well, what was it like? I understand. It came in a box. You opened it and poured rich golden brown flakes into a bowl. And then you poured milk and sprinkled sugar over it. And you say it tasted wonderful? You had how many? Three bowls. Mr. Prime Minister, was the name on the box Kellogg's Pep? It was. Well, sir, you'll forgive me, but Orias must be a very backward planet. There is no secret magic to Kellogg's Pep. Almost everybody in the solar system knows about the build-up wheat cereal. Every spaceman starts off his day with Pep. It helps give you lots of food energy to make a good start on the day. And Pep has those vitamins necessary to build strong bones and tough muscles. The Prime Minister says he's going to stock up with a good supply of Pep right away. And spacemen, you know that's a good idea. So ask Mom to get you a package of the build-up wheat cereal today. Kellogg's Pep.

0: As the Space Gang's armored killer tank charges toward the shattered atmosphere dome, Tom, Roger, and Colonel Cowan fall back to warn the men of their danger. With their hand weapons useless against the heavy armor of the tank, and with no way to defend themselves against its rocket guns, it appears that they have lost their battle to save the precious medicine of the Satellite of Life.
1: Colonel Cowan, what's going on? Is the ship still firing?
2: Worse, Bailey. Those space crawlers have a tank. Tell the men to scatter. Hide if they can, but not in here.
3: You won't be safe even around the building holding the medicine now. The tank can pick you off one by one.
2: Corbett's right, Bailey. Go ahead.
4: Yeah, but the medicine, the virusite, they'll get all the F3. Isn't there anything we can do?
2: Nothing. That tank's invulnerable to anything we've got.
4: Blast. Okay, Colonel. You and the cadets better hurry, too.
3: Come on, sir. Let's get moving.
2: Corbett, Manning, go along.
3: Well, what about you, sir?
2: I'm staying. Perhaps I can get in one lucky shot.
3: That's impossible. You'll be killed.
2: I've failed in my mission. Failed all the people who need F3. Failed my wife, going to die without it. So you go on.
4: Wait, Captain. Come with us to the storehouse.
2: The storehouse?
4: What for?
3: Oh, please, sir. Come on, hurry. Before they blast it.
2: All right, Corbett. But why?
4: A wild idea. There's still something we can try. The body jets. We can fly with them.
3: But not far enough or fast enough to escape.
2: Anyway, escaping won't save the medicine.
4: I wasn't thinking about escape. We'll attack.
3: Wait, why?
4: Those big jars of acids we saw, Colonel. In this gravity, we can carry several apiece. Drop them on the tank.
2: Acid. Yes, acid can get through every crack. Eat into the tank control. By the rings of Saturn, it might work at that.
3: Hey, Junior, this could be our big chance.
4: The only one we have left, so let's make it good.

0: Okay, boys. We're directly over the tank. Start dropping the jars of acid.
1: Right, sir.
2: Jars away!
0: Two direct hits. Great work, boys.
2: They don't seem to notice.
0: Guess their guns are making so much racket they never even heard the crash.
1: Well, try another one, Roger.
2: Okay, here goes. I missed with that one. Close, though.
1: Could be just as good. The acid will splash up against the tank's bottom.
0: Follow the tank, boys. Stay directly over it where they can't spot us. And be sure you don't get any acid on your spacesuit.
2: Okay, sir. Hey, direct hit that time.
1: We've got to stop that thing before it gets the men. It's a miracle they've managed to escape so far.
2: There's one man down there who's not escaping. Look at him, Tom. He's gone nuts.
0: Running right toward the tank.
1: It's Melbourne. I guess he expects the tank to stop and pick him up.
2: They're not stopping, not even slowing down.
0: Ran right over it, his own pals.
1: Colonel, there's something else. The tank's in trouble.
2: Look at that smoke pouring out of the engine.
0: It's working, boys. They're losing control. The acid's working.
1: Uh-oh. Look at the hatch. It's opening.
0: A perfect chance. Drop another jar, fast. Mine's gone.
1: Or just drop my last jar.
2: Me too.
0: Then we're in trouble. They've spotted us through the hatch. They're trying to angle their guns up high to knock us down.
1: Look out, they're backing. That gives them enough elevation.
2: Jupiter has got a train full on us.
3: Try that dodge.
2: We'll never make it. Miss!
1: And that gun will never fire again, sir. It's out of commission. The acids have knocked out the controls.
0: That goes for the whole tank, boys. Those space rats will have to come out and fight on even terms now.
2: That's them. They don't like that idea. Look at them.
1: Filing out with their hands up. Colonel, we've done it. We've won.
0: Yes, Tom, we've won. The whole universe has won. Boys, thanks largely to you. Rhea will remain, for all the world, the satellite of life.
4: 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Today's program was written by Don Hughes and directed by Drex Hines. Jackson Beck speaking.
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2: Quiet, please. Quiet, please.

The Mutual Broadcasting System presents Quiet Please, which is written and directed by Willis Cooper and which features Ernest Chappell. Quiet Please for tonight is called The Man Who Stole a Planet. I've been a very fortunate fellow, having money enough to do what I wanted to do, knowing what I wanted to do with it. I suppose I'm the best-known amateur authority on Mexico and the ruins of the Mayans and the pre-Mayans there is. Although if you're not interested in that kind of stuff, you never heard of me. So what? So if you're not, go on and read the baseball scores or tune in a quiz program or just do whatever you want to. I can't stop you. And I frankly don't care what you do if you're not interested. But if you are interested, just keep quiet and listen. And sit still. No, don't sit still. Stretch your neck a little and look down into this thing. Ever see one before? A deep freeze. People keep frozen foods and stuff in these things. That is, most people do. I keep dead men in it. See? Oh, no, I didn't kill him. Matter of fact, I'm not entirely sure he's dead. He doesn't breathe. His heart isn't beating. If he isn't dead, he ought to take down his sign. He was just like that when he was walking around, like a mummy. That outfit he's got on, that's the uniform of a very high...

0: In the 5th century A.D. Yeah, fits him, too. It's his own uniform. Well, sure I know about these things. I spent too many years of this business to be fooled. Fantastic, huh? Yeah, I know that's what you laymen expect to hear from archaeologists. Lots of stuff about walking mummies and weird curses and all that Boris Karloff routine. But take it from a practicing member of the profession, archaeology involves a great deal more grubbing in the ground and sifting wheelbarrows full of dirt than it does dodging zombies. However, here I am on a July evening in the year of our Lord, 1948, with a house full of extremely dead high priests who were born in the Mexican jungle some 1,400 years ago. No, I didn't cart them back with me. No. They walked in on me. Take that supercilious smile off your face. Yeah, I know what you're thinking. More of that supernatural stuff. More of that H.P. Lovecraft stuff. That my blood froze in my veins of the Eldritch, whatever that is, being that towered above me. Well, don't kid yourself. What you people call supernatural is just as natural as apples growing on a tree. The only thing is, our great thinkers, our figures out, they all stop when they come to something they can't explain immediately with their slide rules and their log tables and spectroscopes and stuff. And once in a while, somebody finds out something, and a little chunk of the so-called supernatural slides over into the field of exact science, and everybody says, I knew it all the time. My eyes. So if men dead 1,500 years can walk around, it's a perfectly logical explanation for it. They know the explanation, we don't. And if we ever find out, accidentally, there'd be 100,000 scientists to tell you they could have done it a long time ago, only they were working on nuclear fission and other more practical benefits to the human race. Thing is, I don't care how they do it. My interest is in why they're here. That's what affects me. Oh, I didn't tell you why they're here. That's quite simple. Well, they want something I've got, something I brought back from Mexico with me. Something I stole from them. And, I may say, something I want very much to keep. So, that's my problem, children. What's yours? Oh, excuse me. I've been doing all the talking. This is my wife, my beautiful wife. Her name is Elizabeth. You can call her Liz.
1: Look, don't let my husband fool you. He talks as if all this is very amusing and very simple. But believe me, he's just as frightened as I am.
0: You can say that again, Liz.
1: He filled you. You see, I was with him in Mexico.
0: I wouldn't be here now if you hadn't been.
1: Please, Norman. I'm an explorer, too. So I'm afraid I'm not much of an archaeologist. But I'm a very good cook.
0: Mm-hmm.
1: And I'm the serious member of this family. So I'm going to tell you what happened without interruption, I hope. Because we think maybe you might be able to help us. I don't know how exactly.
0: Neither do I.
1: But you listen. And if you can, well, this was our 14th trip to Mexico. We flew to Mexico City, then down to Veracruz, and our people met us at Merida. And
0: if you'll excuse me a minute, darling, I think one of our friends is looking in the window.
1: Oh, Norman.
0: Just sit still. I'll be right back.
1: I'm simply scared to death. We've been so fortunate this far. We always discover them in time. But what will happen if one gets in and we don't see him? Norman! Norman!
0: Okay. I had to bust the window, though. Yeah, I better put this one away. No telling what had happened to us if some curious policeman got a look at. And you see? Same uniform, same badge on his left arm.
1: Just like the ones carved in on the thing.
0: The guardian. The watcher. Okay, Christy Weasley, have a nice sleep.
1: Oh, Norman, I wish you wouldn't be so flippant about things.
0: Flippant? Listen, sweetheart, do you mind? I'm just about ready to go over in that corner and scream. If I see one more of these... Oh, I'm sorry.
1: Oh, darling, hadn't we better take it back?
0: No. Only, how long is this going to go on? How long is it going to go on?

0: You've never been inside one of those great stone pyramids the Mayans built in the Guatemala jungle so many, many forgotten years ago. You've never smelled the dead smell. The sour, sweet odor of the rotting vegetation that's crept in through the crevices between the stones and died a thousand times. And the musty grave smell of those low tunnels with the maddening paintings on the walls at your elbows. The figures seem to gibber at you in the light of a Coleman lantern. And sweat. And the feeling that snakes are waiting for you in the darkness at the end. Yeah, they worship snakes too. Tom, the snake god. They tore people's hearts out. They hurled their beautiful daughters to the devil god that lives in a bottomless pit. We've been in the middle of all that a lot of times. Haven't we, darling?
1: In the rites of spring and the harvest. The corn maidens dying horribly in the fields to preserve the fertility of the land.
0: And they're right to be scared. We saw the pictures of what they did to their prisoners, the ones they thought had done evil to their gods. We saw what was left of the poor victims. He's got a right to be scared. We've outwitted them so far. And how long can it go on?
1: Take a breath, Norman.
0: No, I won't. I found it in this world of ours today. Can use it. It can do more good here than it ever could in a moldy underground room beneath the Teocalli. And where we found it.
1: Tell them about it, Norman. And see if they don't agree you ought to take it back.
0: I don't care what they say. It's mine and I'm going to keep it. You hear me? I'm going to keep it, I said. We've heard about the place so many times. The place where the world lives, they called it. And the place where the world lives is what it's still called. Though the world doesn't live there anymore. Not since Liz and I found the deep galleries and took away the greatest treasure that the world has ever seen. All right, now you know. When you hear a little more about it and see it, you'll forgive me for being dramatic. The greatest treasure the world has ever seen. You'll agree.
1: Well, tell about it.
0: Will you take it easy, please? We finally found a place. Let's see if I can tell you about it. A wilderness of high grass, the kind of grass we'd never seen before, higher than our heads. Sharp-edged as razor blades.
1: Look at my arm.
0: Loaves and insects hanging out of the 2-inch blades of grass. Silent. Dripping. Heat. Crawling things. How I found the place, I'll never know. There was nothing to warn us. We just flashed our way through one more stand of high grass, and there was the door. The door was open. A kind of ramp led straight down. Into darkness. Darkness that seemed to begin a little too close to the bright entrance. Darkness that made you shiver there in the horrible heat that covered us like a coffin lid. Yes, of course we went in. We lighted our lanterns, went in alone. And that was what we came for, wasn't it? And I think we were the first human beings who had set foot on that long stone ramp in a great many centuries. Yeah, we knew it. We could feel it. The passageway wasn't so bad. Except for the pictures on the walls, I think I'd rather not tell you about them. They were put there, of course, to give any intruder an idea of what would happen to him if he got caught in there. You wouldn't believe me if I told you. I want to remember this very clearly, Liz. You stumbled against something.
1: It was the lever that opened the inner door. And the door opened and I said, "We found it, Norman."
0: And the door closed behind us.
1: And our lanterns went out.
0: I put out my hand for Liz, and she was still there. We stood there a minute. I got over my first fear. Liz was kind of moaning in the dark. It's okay, honey. Stand still so we don't get separated from each other. So just stand still. I light the lantern again.
1: No, wait. There's a light.
0: And there was a little light, a little faint light down there under the earth. And at first I couldn't see where it came from. But our eyes got more and more used to the dim radiance. We finally saw where it was coming from.
1: There's a globe there, Norman.
0: I think so, too. Come on, let's look over.
1: What is it, Norman?
0: Nothing. Looks like a baseball. Doesn't it,
1: Ken? What's holding it up?
0: Well, I don't. cat. It just seems to be suspended in the air. I'll be darned.
1: Not the bandit.
0: Yeah. Wait. Don't touch it, Lily.
1: It's inside something, a globe of some kind. Crystal, I guess. Here.
0: Hmm. Well, how do you know about that? Here, hold up the lantern a little. I want to look at it close. Liz. Liz, look here. Look at this.
1: What?
0: Well, look. Do you see what it is?
1: Just a little ball of silver. Oh, Norman.
0: See?
1: That is impossible.
0: Liz, this is the greatest archaeological treasure anyone has ever seen.
1: It can't be.
0: It is. See, there's a North American continent. And look around here. Europe. Asia. Africa.
1: It's the world.
0: Do you realize what it means? It means that these people knew the world is round hundreds of years before Columbus proved it. It proved that the people who lived here knew all about the world. Look. Even Australia.
1: Yes, it is.
0: Perfect. Why, this will upset every scientific... My Lord, woman, do you realize what a discovery this is?
1: I'm afraid of it.
0: Oh, I found what holds it up.
1: What?
0: It's not suspended in midair at all. See these two little wires? One from each pole? And you see?
1: I see. Oh, Norman, it's so beautiful and so terrifying.
0: Terrifying, my eye. Now, this is one treasure the Mexican government isn't going to get.
1: Are you going to take it?
0: Are you kidding?
1: What was that?
0: Well, the door blew open. I was wondering how we were going to get out again. Now everything is going to be all right. And I nearly dropped the lantern. Because when I turned around to look at the door, the rays of my lantern lit up the walls of the circular rock-hewn room we stood in. And ranged around the walls 2 feet apart were the high priest and all their regalia. Just like these you looked at. All of them staring at us, each one of them with a bow in his outstretched left hand, and an obsidian-tipped arrow drawn to the head, aimed straight at Liz and me. It was only a second before I realized they were all dead, that they'd been placed there long centuries ago, that they were harmless. And I laughed. I picked up the crystal globe that the little world lived in, and Liz and I made our way outside to the world of grass and sunlight. And I, like some 20th century atlas, carried the world on my shoulder. I turned and looked back for a moment at the door. And there, framed in the blackness beyond, stood an ancient man in the regalia of a high priest, such as we'd left behind us when we stole the world. And the arrow on his bow was pointed at my heart. So I shot him. Fell kicking. I slapped Liz when she started to cry. And we came away. Let's look again at this first fellow I shot. See? The bullet in his head? Yeah, he's the same one I shot. Never forget his face.
1: I think there is.
0: Oh, well, that's right. Come in here. I want you to see this world, this little silver globe that was fashioned nearly 1,000 years before Columbus was born in a Mexican jungle that hasn't even got a name. Come in. Here it is. Quite a thing, isn't it? What? Oh, yes, I managed finally to break the crystal globe it was in. The day that big earthquake in Japan it was. Yes, I don't know why it still stays suspended in the air like that. There's reason for it, of course. No, not supernatural. Perfectly natural, if we could only find out why. But there's something else I wanted you to see. Look at it closer. Isn't it beautiful? The continents in relief. See the mountains, the Rockies, the Himalayas over here? And the ocean really looks wet, doesn't it? Wonderful, wasn't it?
1: Oh, Norman, please.
0: Liz. Here. Look at it with a magnifying glass. See anything? No, I guess you can't. You'd have to watch it for a long time to see. I'm so surprised when I discovered it. Well, it's turning. Turning on its axis once every 24 hours. It's been revolving like that once every 24 hours for a million, million, million years, friend. Now, you see, I have got the greatest treasure the world has ever seen, haven't I? I really did steal the world. And I'll tell you something, the world is mine. Sure. Let anybody do anything I don't like, I'll take care of them. It's my world, see? You don't believe it? Well, look here. This is a very fine platinum blowpipe. And this is water. See here? That's the Sahara Desert. What?
1: No, Norman, please don't.
0: Get away. What? You see? Nothing happened? Is that so? Liz, turn on the radio. There's a news program on now. Go ahead. Just be quiet for a second.
1: Norman, I don't want...
0: Turn it on. And be still. All of you.
2: For immediate peace in the Holy Land. Just a moment, please. Okay. Ladies and gentlemen, it is reported that the Sahara Desert, the driest place in the world, has been suddenly inundated by widespread cloudbursts of unimagined intensity. The rolling sand dunes of the world's greatest desert are now submerged below a sea of water. Hundreds of persons.
0: There you see. Sorry if I killed some people, but... Well, I may have to kill lots of people someday, so it's practice. Don't believe it? Well, here, take this needle. No? Well, watch me. What shall we destroy? No, not a town. We'll wait for that. Besides, I can't pinpoint a town on a globe this size, exactly. Let's see, what is this?
1: Norman, please don't.
0: Liz, will you sit down, please, and shut up? Now, I guess this is fairly uninhabited. Northern Minnesota, it's all deep forest there. And they've never had an earthquake. So...
1: Norman!
0: Just jab it a few times with a needle. Feel that? That, friend... is an earthquake a few thousand miles away, a very severe one. Liz, turn up the radio.
1: I don't want to.
2: In such a time of world unrest, Mother Nature herself takes a hand and shows her own power. Yes? Oh, no. Ladies and gentlemen, here is another catastrophe. The Great Mesabi Range in northern Minnesota has been completely obliterated, according to first reports of a devastating earthquake that has laid waste thousands of square miles of the United States.
0: Well, what do you think?
1: Norman.
0: I don't know exactly what to do. If I can just keep these high priests...
1: Norman, please.
0: ...globe long enough, maybe I ought to just sit tight until they've all visited me and I've put them all away and they stop. And then I'll be all right. I'd like your opinion.
1: Norman.
0: What do you want?
1: Norman, the globe...
0: Stop bothering.
1: He's taking it.
0: Oh, well, hello, brother priest. Put that down. Put it down, I say. Put it down, or I...
1: Oh, no, Norman, don't shoot.
0: Stop, I tell you.
1: No, Norman.
0: Cut

0: Quiet Please for Tonight was called The Man Who Stole a Planet. It was written and directed by Willis Cooper, and the man who spoke to you was Ernest Chappell. And Hildy Palmer played Liz. The voice on the radio was that of Phil Tompkins. Music for Quiet Please, as usual, is played by Albert Berman. Now for the word about next week. Our writer-director, Willis Cooper.
1: No, nobody is still in the world, really. Everybody in the studio is at least at this moment still alive, and while they were on the air, they represented nobody living or dead, or you wouldn't have lived to hear this story, you see. So for next week, I've written a story called It's Later Than You Think, and I hope you'll listen.
0: And so, until next week at the same time, I am quietly yours, Ernest Chappell. Everyone is aware that the high cost of living keeps going higher. But did you know that the cost of dying is also going up? Last year, the price was $2,200,000. That's right. $2,200,000 was the price we paid for 1947 traffic accidents, which injured 1,100,000 Americans and killed 32,000. We complained about the cost of helping the war-torn countries of the world, and yet we recklessly squander lives and dollars and file the expense away under the caption, "Isn't it a shame it had to happen to them?" We forget that a moment's carelessness on our part might result in it happening to us. Whether you're driving or walking, obey all traffic rules. Look right, look left, look ahead, so you won't be looking up from 6 feet under. Be careful. The life you save may be your own. This program is heard in Canada through the facilities of the Canadian Broadcasting Corporation. 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
1: Hello.

0: Clint, Barney, and Carlos manage to gain entrance to the octopus camp in the Sahara Desert under cover of a sandstorm. They locate the death ray machine and are about to destroy it with their grenades when the octopus and Zabul enter the room. Just as the octopus is about to shoot the secret police, Speed comes in, upsets his plans, and Clint and the others are able to hurl their grenades at the deadly machine and completely destroy it. While recovering from the shock of the explosion, they hear the arrival of Captain Rinaldi and the French Foreign Legion outside, but the boys have their hands full fighting off the octopus guards and at the same time making sure the criminal does not escape.
1: Stay by the octopus, Carlos. Don't let him out of your sight. See, Clint? Here, Speed! Stand guard with me.
2: You bet!
3: My death ray machine, my plan for world conquest, gone! Blasted by you fools!
4: Sure, we...
1: Look out, Clint, that guard!
5: Got him in the arm.
1: Thanks, Barney.
5: You are driving him back, Peter.
1: Easy to hold him off in this passageway. It's so narrow. And from the sound of things, I think Captain Rinaldo has the situation in hand on the outside.
5: Shall I handcuff the octopus, Clint?
1: Yes, handcuff him to this chair there. He's not going to get away this time, Carlos.
5: Unless he takes his chair with him.
3: You'll never return me to the United States, Barlow.
1: Oh, no?
5: What do you think we've been chasing you for all this time? Just to get a chance to look at that ugly mug of yours?
1: Once back in New York, we'll get to work on your fingerprints, Octopus. Perhaps we'll learn who you really are.
3: Never. Never!
1: Right now, we'll see what Rinaldi is doing. You wait here with Carlos, Speed. And don't let anyone in this room. We'll be back as soon as possible and bring Buchanan with us to identify the octopus as his kidnapper.
6: Okay, Clint. We'll take care of the octopus, all right.
7: I want to report that everything is well in hand, Mr. Barlow. The tribesmen who fought against us have all been captured. And there are the bars of gold which the octopus hid in the desert sand. Zabul told us where to look for them.
1: Zabul! Your most trusted man, Octopus. You see now how truly great is your power.
3: I'll have my revenge.
5: Old stuff, Octopus. Your days of revenge are over. Unless you take it all out on yourself, which wouldn't be a bad idea, come to think of it.
6: Here's Mr. Buchanan, Clint.
7: Oh, that's fine. Now, here's the chance you've been waiting for, sir. You positively identify the prisoner as the man you knew as the Octopus?
8: I do, yes. I'll never forget those cruel eyes. That's the octopus, all right. And I thank heaven that you've captured him at last.
3: You fool! You think that because you have me chained to my chair that you have ended my activities? No. I'll find a way to outwit you. I shall be greater than ever before.
5: Say, Clint, he's got more bats in his belfry than ever.
1: All right, let him talk. That's all he can do now.
6: Are we going to leave the Atlantean base by caravan too, Clint?
1: I suppose so, Speed. Unless you can pull a plane big enough for all of us out of thin air.
7: I have done just that, Mr. Barlow.
1: Well, what do you mean?
7: My government is so grateful to you for removing the threat of such a criminal as the octopus that they have placed one of our giant monoplanes at your disposal. I've sent word of your success to the army base, and one of our best pilots is already flying the plane down here for you.
5: Oh, then we can fly out of this sand trap? Suffering wang doodles, that's the best news I've ever had.
1: Well, I don't know how we can thank you, Captain. You and your brave legionnaires deserve more credit than we do for the capture of the octopus. Without your cooperation, we never would have succeeded.
7: No. We merely supplied the manpower when you needed it. But had you not risked your own lives to destroy the horrible death ray machine, all the armies in the world could not have captured this monster.
8: And not only did you boys capture the criminal, but you have recovered most of the investors' money for them.
5: Yeah, and boy, are them gold bars going to be heavy to fly back.
1: And the lost continent of Atlantis is still the secret of the past.
6: I'll say. Wouldn't it have been funny if the octopus really had found it?
5: If he had, nobody would have gotten a sniff at it but him.
1: Well, we got what we came after. And now our job is to get back to headquarters as soon as possible. We'll take you and Mrs. Buchanan back with us, Mr. Buchanan, if that's your wish.
8: Thank you, yes, and believe me, I'll never leave the United States again.
6: Hey, listen. Isn't that the plane you're expecting, Captain Rinaldi?
7: It should be, Speed.
5: Lucky the wind died down before he arrived, or he might have started an endurance record all his own. Funny thing about that storm. Started to die down right after we caught up with the octopus.
3: Are you going to blame the sandstorm on me, too, Dunlap?
5: I should say not. Wouldn't insult the sandstorm.
1: All right, no problem. Well, if we've cleared up all of our business, I think we'd better prepare for our flight, boys. I'll leave the camels that brought us here with you, Captain Rinaldi. You'll return them to Rigam?
7: Assuredly. We will need them for some of our wounded prisoners.
6: Gosh, after this fight, I bet you won't have any trouble with the natives for a long time, Captain.
7: I hope not, Speed, for their sake.
1: Do you want me to call Chief Riley in New York and tell him we've captured the octopus, Queen?
9: Yes, Carlos, if weather conditions will allow it. Meantime, Barney and I will gather up all the data we can on the Atlantean expedition.
2: The investors will want to see it all.
7: And I shall see to the plane. It must be well stocked, for you have a long flight ahead of you.
5: Might as well start loading the stuff on, too, Cap. Them gold bars, for instance. Speed will show you where to put them. He knows weight distribution in them planes pretty well.
4: Well, is there nothing I can do?
2: No, Mr. Buchanan, you rest while you can. We'll take off from here just as soon as we possibly can. So come on, boys.
7: The plane is well packed. The octopus is inside and already well manacled. And everything is ready for you to take off, gentlemen. But I am very sorry to see you go, even though I know you desire it.
2: Thank you. Thank you very much, Captain Rinaldi. And if you ever come to the United States, the secret police shall be at your disposal.
7: Oh, see, see. We shall show you the country like it has never been shown before, eh?
2: That's right. Well, guess we better get aboard, huh? You first, Mr. Vickers.
4: Thank you, thank
9: Company,
4: you.
9: Company, let's go!
10: Company, let's go! Let's go!
6: Gosh, Clint, they're giving us a salute.
2: Yeah, they're great fellows, these legionnaires.
5: I'll say so. My hat's off to them.
7: And now, gentlemen, until we meet again.
2: Goodbye.
5: You sit here, Mr. Buchanan. I think this is the most comfortable seat. And you won't have to look at the octopus.
4: No, don't you worry about me, Barney.
6: The octopus hasn't said a word since he was put in the plane. Guess he's trying to figure out a way to escape, huh, Clint?
2: Yes, but it won't do him any good.
5: I'll say not. Say, you want me to take the crate up, Clint?
2: No, thank you just the same, but I'll do it, Barney. I want to get the feel of the controls as soon as possible for our long hop back home.
5: Yeah. Africa's a swell country, but boy, am I glad to leave it.
6: Gosh, fellas, I can hardly believe that we've really got the octopus at last. Seems almost too good to be true.
2: Yes, and not only did we get him, Speed, but by destroying the death ray machine, he may have saved the world from chaos. That's most important of all.
6: I'll say.
2: Well, we are about ready. Okay, everyone fasten their safety belts for the takeoff.
4: All right, I can't. I have to get my belt.
2: All right.
5: All okay?
2: All right, then.

0: Inside every Cape Plum, there's a nice clean stone asking to be let out. There's a very sweet sound to Cape Plums when you have them for afters.
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16: 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It is later than you think. Lights Out brings you stories of the supernatural and the supernormal, dramatizing the fantasies and the mysteries of the unknown. 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
17: This is Arch Obler. Someone has said that the two mainsprings which drive the world are hunger and the will to power. I think we'll all agree about the hunger, but as to the will to power, well, sometimes I think it's not quite as strenuous as that. There are some people in this world who don't want to run anything. They just want to be liked. And that's the mainspring of our story tonight, Oxychloride X. But before we begin, Frank Martin.
16: Folks, it's a sad fact that today a number of Americans are too nervous and tired out, too thin and run down and cranky to make friends or keep them. 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And now, lights out. Everybody.
4: So, I says to him, I says, well, sir, I'd like to be obliging, but I really haven't got the time. And he says to me, he says, well, Mr. Jackson, after all, we're making this proposition only to a few outstanding student representatives on the campus. And we do feel that you should be interested in our proposition.
5: Well, so, what did you say?
4: Well, I said, mister, I can't be bothered. Just can't be bothered. And I gets in my car and off I goes.
5: But, Bob, free clothes just for wearing them around the campus.
4: Listen, Stan, my boy, why don't I want to be a clothes horse for any old haberdashery? My old pappy's got more money than he knows what to do with. Now, what for, I ask?
5: Well, I guess you got something there. Mm. Say, who are you going to take to the dance Saturday night?
4: Haven't made up my mind.
5: How about that new number over at the Roto House?
4: No, thank you, brother.
5: What's the matter?
4: Well, did you ever take a look at her feet?
5: No, sir. Never got below her chin.
4: Now, hold it.
5: Yeah?
6: Ray Stewart to see you, Stan.
5: Yeah. Send him on up.
4: Ray Stewart? Who's he?
5: Well, we're still short one pledge, aren't we?
4: Oh, yeah, I know, but Ray Stewart, who is he?
5: Oh, I met him over in chemistry. Got a mind like a textbook.
4: Oh, but who is he? We can't pledge a man just because he's a grind.
5: Well, we could use a few grinds around here. Exams come around, there's nothing like a few of those brainy boys pull us through.
4: But who is he? Where's he from? Who's his family? Who's his father?
5: Hold it. Come on in, Ray.
6: Oh, thank you.
5: Well, it was good of you to bother to come over tonight.
6: It was good of you to ask me.
5: Oh, not at all. Ray, I want you to meet the president of our house, Bob Jackson. Mr. Jackson, Mr. Stewart.
6: I'm certainly glad to make your acquaintance. I might as well admit this is the first time I've ever been in a fraternity house.
4: Really?
5: Sit down, Ray. Make yourself at home.
6: Oh, thank you. Thank you.
5: Now, tell me, Ray, do you ever go in for any sports back in your prep days?
6: Oh, no. I never had much time for that sort of thing.
5: No?
6: No, I think that sports should be put into their proper place. After all, I'm sure you agree they aren't particularly important.
4: No? And what, might I ask, is important in your estimation, Mr. Stewart?
6: Doing things. Being someone.
4: What?
6: Doing things man's never done before. Taking the elements and transmuting them into things which never existed until you thought of them. That's important. That's being almost godlike, isn't it?
4: Master, how you talk.
6: Oh, sorry, I get sort of carried away.
5: Yeah. Well, that's all right. Bob, this boy sure knows his chemistry.
4: Huh?
6: Oh, I really don't know so much.
5: Say, I ought to know better. You pulled me over some tough spots in this course.
6: I'm very glad to help you whenever I can. If I lived here, I could help you all the time. I could help you too, Mr. Jackson.
4: If I need help, I know where to get it.
6: Oh, I didn't mean to offend you.
5: It's all right, Stuart. Now, tell me, you're from around Chicago way, aren't you?
6: Oh, no, Milwaukee. Lived there for years.
4: Nah, don't tell me I'm one of those Bruin families.
6: Oh, no. We're not wealthy people at all. My father runs a small business. It isn't much, but we get along.
5: Oh.
6: I don't think money's important anyway if a person's ambitious. Do you, Mr. Jackson?
4: Oh, no, no. What's money?
6: You fellas may think this funny, but well, I always thought it's more important what a fella does than what he has. I mean, well, I've always had the feeling that someday, somehow, I'm going to do something really important. Maybe even miraculous.
4: Well, now, what do you expect to do? Discover the missing link?
5: Yes, Stuart. What is this miracle you expect to perform?
6: Well, I don't know exactly. Ever since I've been just a kid, I've been interested in chemistry, and I've had a feeling that someday I'd, well, perform an experiment, mix certain chemicals together, and something would happen that never happened before.
4: Now you hear that, Stan? A miracle man.
5: Amazing, my dear Bob. Simply amazing.
6: I know it sounds silly, but the things I dream about always seem to work out.
4: Well, would you mind telling us the last miracle that worked out?
6: Well, this.
5: This? Oh, what do you mean?
6: Well, as long as I can remember, I've always wanted to belong to a fraternity, and here I am. I mean, you invited me.
4: Just a minute there, fellows. Mr. Stewart, it's been awfully nice of you to come over and visit with us. And someday we'll have you back again. But now we've got some studying to do, so if you don't mind...
6: Oh, no, no, not at all. It was nice of you to invite me over. Well, good night, fellas.
4: Good night.
5: Good night.
4: Hold this girly crackpot.
5: Did you see the look in his eye when he was talking about miracles?
8: Yeah. That'll be a miracle if he ever gets back into this house again, I'll tell you that.
4: What in the world ever made you ask him over here?
5: Well, I didn't know. How was I to know he's a crackpot?
8: Pledge him to our fraternity. Pledge him to the booby hatch.
10: If you please, Mr. Stewart.
6: Yes, Professor?
10: Mr. Stewart, might I ask if you're anxious to sever your relationship with this university?
6: No, sir.
10: Then might I ask why in creation you persist in ignoring my warnings? In this laboratory, you're to perform the experiments given you to perform. Understand? Given you to perform.
6: Yes, sir.
10: Then might I ask why you persist in your, shall I call it, original experiments? Perhaps it's your intention to blow up the university. Or just the laboratory.
6: I'm sorry.
10: You'll be more than sorry if I find you doing this sort of thing again. Now, take down this apparatus and continue with the work in your textbook.
6: Yes, sir.
10: This is my last warning, so bear it in mind.
4: Oh, hello, Stuart. How about loaning me your notebook for a few hours?
6: Hmm? Oh, hello, Jackson. You haven't been to lab much, have you?
4: Well, no, I haven't, but I can make it up. Well, we've been pretty busy over the house. Initiations and all that sort of thing.
6: Yeah. Jackson.
4: Yeah?
6: You never invited me back. I thought maybe you forgot.
4: Oh, well, you know how those things are.
6: I wrote my mother that I was joining your fraternity.
4: Well, that was a sap thing to do.
6: Was it?
4: Well, we hadn't pledged you. Stan simply invited you over so I could talk to you.
6: But you said you wanted me to come back.
4: Oh, now, look here, fella. Don't be stupid about this. We didn't pledge you, so that's that.
6: You're not going to pledge me?
4: Certainly not.
6: But why?
4: I don't have to tell you why.
6: But you've got to tell me.
4: Oh, quit pawing me, will you? All right, you're asking for it, so here it is. We didn't pledge you because we think you're a crackpot.
6: A what?
4: A crackpot. You talk about miracles. You spend every minute of your time here in the lab monkeying around with things you don't know anything about, getting yourself in all kinds of trouble. Yeah, and you look like a first-class screwball.
6: But I'm just trying
4: to... I don't care whatever it is you're trying. It isn't normal. I'll bet you never had a glass of beer in your life. And if a girl ever looked at you, you'd fall over in a faint.
6: Then you're not going to pledge me? You're not going
4: No, we're not going to pledge you. So if your mom expects you to be in a fraternity, you better start cooking up one of those miracles, fella. A first-class miracle.
6: Sleep. It's so late. Sleep. I've got to sleep.
4: Not gonna pledge you.
6: That's what he said. Not gonna pledge me. Why do I keep thinking about it? If I could only sleep.
4: Sleep. We think you're a crackpot.
6: Oh, I better stop thinking about these things. It's not healthy to think what I'm thinking.
4: Crackpot. Not gonna pledge you. Crackpot.
6: What's the matter with my head? I've been talking in it over and over and over again.
4: Crackpot.
6: I'm not crazy. I'm not. I'm as good as you are. I'm as good as both of you put together. Stop saying that. Stop saying it. I'll show you. I'll show you both. I'm better than you are. I'm better than anybody. I'll show you. I'll show you. Talk about miracles. I'll give you miracles. The lab. I've got to get into it. I'll give you miracles. It's dark in there. I've got to get in. Oh, blasted door. Got to get in. Window. I'll show you. It's so dark in here. Got to find a lab table. Got to make a miracle.
18: Who's there? Who's there, I say?
6: Watchman.
18: Come on now, who's there? Talk up.
6: You don't have to get so excited. I'm a student.
18: Student, eh? Let's have a look at you.
6: That flashlight, you're blinding me.
18: I've got to see who you are, don't I? Yeah, I know you. Seen you on the campus.
6: I told you I'm a student.
18: Well, I don't give you no right to be here after hours. How'd you get in here? Oh, broke a window now, did you? Huh?
6: I didn't break the window.
18: But I heard the glass.
6: So did I, and I followed the man in here.
18: Man, what are you talking about?
6: Give me your flashlight and I'll show you.
18: All right. Here.
6: Look behind you. No one will stop me. No one. Miracle. I've got to make one. Got to. NCC barium. 5cc selenium oxychloride. Oh, good. working out just as I planned.
10: Who's there? Who's up working there?
6: Professor.
10: Oh, well, it's you, Stuart. And after all my warning.
6: You're just in time, Professor.
10: Yes, just in time to have you thrown out of the university. What are you doing there? What is this mess of equipment?
6: It's my miracle.
10: Miracle? What are you talking about?
6: My miracle.
10: Are you insane? Take it apart, all of it, at once.
6: Listen to it bubbling. A beautiful sound, isn't it, Professor?
10: Take it apart, I tell you. Empty out the retort.
6: No. No, I've got to wait.
10: Are you mad? Turn out the burners. No, all right, I'll turn them off for you.
6: No. Stay where you are.
10: Stay where? Put down that acid.
6: I'll smash the bottle on your head if you touch anything on that table.
10: No, don't throw it. Put the bottle of acid down, Stuart. Please.
6: My experiment. My miracle. Bubbling and boiling and stewing. It will work, Professor. It's got to work.
10: But what is it?
6: I told them I'd create something that no other man has. I told them. And I will, Professor. You hear me? I will.
10: But what?
6: A solvent. A solvent more powerful than anything the world has ever known.
10: What do you mean? What are you talking about?
6: Listen to it bubble.
10: You said solvent. Explain yourself.
6: Yes, a solvent. A solvent that will dissolve steel like a hot flame.
10: What do you say?
6: You heard me say it. A solvent that will dissolve steel faster than a razor cutting through paper. Do you know what that means?
10: Thank you.
6: Run a line of this liquid across a steel girder, and the girder will crumple like a falling tree. Pour some of my solvent into a glass shell and bomb the cities. I tell you, it'll make war too horrible for men to endure.
10: You crazy boy, you. You know what you're talking about?
6: I'm talking about that. That liquid there. Listen to it. Listen to it sing.
10: Why, no such solvent exists. Selenium oxychloride, perhaps, but to do the impossible things you talked about would require a quantity so...
6: Oh, the beaker! It cracked!
10: Well, do something. That liquid's flying all over my bench, my laboratory.
6: The stone of the bench. It's eating through the stone.
10: Well, stop it!
6: The liquid. It's eating through the stone bench.
10: No! No, it can't be.
6: It's eating through the slate of the floor. The hole's getting bigger and bigger.
10: Run! Run!
6: Oh, I've done it. I've created something no other man has done. A solvent that dissolves anything. Anything. Anything!
19: Hey, fellas, what's up?
20: Nobody seems to know. Something's gone wrong in the lab. Firemen won't let us in.
19: Something burning?
20: I don't know. Can't get near enough to find out.
19: I can't see any fire.
20: There's plenty of smoke going.
19: Plenty of excitement. Read about it in tomorrow's paper, I'll bet you. Hey, listen to that sound.
20: Yeah, sounds like water.
19: Gosh, what is it?
21: Hey, everybody back.
22: Where's that?
19: The building. It's going to crash.
6: I did it. I did it. A solvent that dissolves anything. Anything.
16: Ladies and gentlemen, a deep breath is certainly indicated at this moment in our story of young Ray Stewart and his amazing discovery. And in this intermission, before we go back to further developments in tonight's exciting Lights Out story, I wonder how many of you girls are asking yourselves this question tonight. Listen.
23: Why is everything all wrong for me? Other girls have jobs and do war work too, like I do. But other girls get all the dates and all the fun. All I get is thinner and tireder and more jittery and lonely and miserable by the minute. I certainly need something I haven't got.
16: Well, miss, maybe it's just more vitamin B and iron. If that's it, I suggest you try ironized yeast tablets.
23: Oh, I've tried tonic after tonic. None I've taken seem to help me.
16: But ironized yeast is different. It's a two-way tonic. It gives you both vitamin B and iron. That's why it's been of such amazing benefit to thousands who simply needed more of these substances.
23: Well, I still don't understand.
16: Well, here's how the experts explain it. When you don't get enough vitamin B out of your food, you may lose your appetite. You may eat so poorly that you lose weight and lose your pep. Or you may not get all the good out of what you do eat. And when you don't get enough iron from your food, you may be weak and pale and feel only half alive. So if you're short on these substances, for your own sake, start taking ironized yeast tablets right away, tonight. Then see if before long you aren't saying,
23: I feel wonderful now. Everybody says I look like a million, too, since I gained these good pounds. And talk about dates. Everybody's asking me out nowadays. I wish I'd tried ionized yeast ages ago.
16: And now back to Lights Out.
24: Hey, Chief, look at this.
25: Hmm?
0: What's the matter, Murph? Somebody have sex doubler?
3: Get a load of this, Chief. Came in over the news wires. Read it.
0: Yeah. Additional on Whitmore University. Mysterious cavity on campus growing larger hourly. More followers. Mysterious cavity. Hey, what is this, a dentist advertisement?
3: Oh, don't you remember, Chief? A couple hours ago, that flash about something eating a hole so big a building fell in it. This is the follow-up. The thing's getting bigger. What do you want to do about it?
0: Forget it.
3: What?
0: Don't you see through a gag when it hits you in the face? Somebody's just having fun on the wires. Ha! Mysterious cavity growing bigger. Well, when it's as big as a hole in your head, that'll be news, Murph. That'll be news.
21: Anything. It dissolves anything. And I did it. I discovered it.
22: Yes. Hello. What is it? Yes, this is Dr. Whitmore. Who is this? Who? National News Service. Now, look here, my good man. It's 4 o'clock in the morning, and I'm supposed to be resting. My vacation, you know. What? My university. Building collapsed. But are you sure? Yes, I'll call them long distance at once. No, I can't give you any sort of statement now. Hang up, man. I've got to get the operator. Operator. Give me long distance. Give me... What? Long distance is calling? Well, put them on. Hello. Yes, this is he. Rogers? Yes, Rogers. What? Did? That's impossible. Larger? But how could it grow larger? Chemicals? Are you drunk, man? Insane? It's impossible.
19: But you must do something.
5: Listen, mister, I'm a fireman, not a magician.
19: But that pole, it's 20 feet wider than it was 10 minutes ago.
5: Mister, I don't know what it's all about. No fire and the ground's burning right away.
19: We have $5 million worth of property on this ground. If that pole spreads...
5: For Pete's sake, leave me alone, will you? We've been throwing water on the edges of the thing ever since the building fell in, but it don't do no good.
19: Tonight's paper. The latest news on the Whitmore University mystery. What at first was treated lightly by all newspapers as either a hoax or a shifting of earth stratum has now developed into an authentic yet unbelievable situation. The hole, which began at the site of the chemical laboratory building, is now 300 feet in diameter and spreading with unbelievable rapidity. Fire departments and fire experts from all neighboring communities within a radius of 100 miles have been called in, but have been helpless to combat the rapidly spreading pit. Many conflicting theories have been propounded as to the cause of the cave-in, but at last reports nothing definite had been determined.
22: That's enough, Professor Parker. What about the solvent?
19: Yes, what about unbelievable, unexplainable as it is apparently self-regenerating and oxidizing anything it comes in contact with so quickly that we see no fire but only the rapidly growing cavity where the earth is being consumed.
22: But, Professor Parker, what is this solvent? Surely you don't expect us to believe that this student you were telling us about...
19: Exactly that.
22: Oh, preposterous. It's a fault in the structure of the earth. There is no such thing as a self-regenerating solvent. Simple cave-in, that's all it is.
19: Gentlemen, if you please. I know.
22: Oh, it's preposterous.
19: Gentlemen, if you please. If my professional reputation is not enough to substantiate what I've said, then at least you'll listen to the boy himself. He's here. Listen to him.
22: Well, why should we?
19: Yes, gentlemen, if you'll listen, I'll tell you. You'd better listen to me. Gentlemen, please.
6: What Professor Parker said is true. It is a solvent. It dissolves anything it touches quickly, furiously. And the byproducts of that dissolution give it new strength and movement. And I discovered it, gentlemen.
22: I know, but what will happen? What can we do?
6: We can wait.
22: Wait? Wait? How can we wait? Look out there. The hole's within 2 feet of another building already. You've got to stop it. At once. If
24: look,
22: you don't...
24: The building.
19: The foundation's under mine.
22: Crashing.
2: Mother in heaven. Harris Hall. Cave right in the hole.
22: Professor Parker. You boy, listen. Which chemicals did you use? We've got to fight it with chemicals. Spread them around the edge. Neutralize the solvent.
19: Yes, that's it. Chemicals. We'll neutralize the reaction.
6: No, gentlemen. Listen. You may neutralize the reaction at the edges of the hole, but you forget one thing.
22: What? What are you talking about?
6: The solvent is eating downward at many times the rate it's eating outward. You may neutralize the reaction at the edges of the hole, but have you forgotten? It's eaten the hole a quarter of a mile deep already. And it's eating into the earth faster and faster. How are you going to stop that?
19: Faster, faster.
10: increasing rate, this strange cancer on the surface is eating away. It is now approximately 14 hours since the phenomenon began, and already it has eaten outward a distance approximately 1 mile in diameter with a resulting damage of over 1.5 million in property.
3: Truly, the most astounding factor in this catastrophe is the fact that the hole is increasing in depth at an unbelievable rate. At our last reports, approximately 10 minutes ago, the pit had reached a depth of approximately 3 miles, and experts apparently refuse to predict how much further this earth cancer will go. What only a handful of hours ago was a quiet section of the country in which stood the Whitmore University is now a great gaping pit in the surface of the earth, out of which rise strange noxious gases as that burning something eats deeper and deeper and deeper into the bowels of the earth. The latest sonic recordings indicate that the shaft has now reached a depth of 11 miles, 2,342 feet. I'm right on the scene and will continue to send reports as quickly as I get.
19: Sure is a crowd here.
18: Yeah, 500,000 they say.
19: Yeah, watching and waiting. And for what?
18: Ain't it ever going to stop, Sam?

0: No stopping it.
1: Listen to him. Scared, ain't they?
2: Every one of them.
0: Well, aren't you?
1: Yeah, sure. That hole going deeper and deeper into the ground and nobody can stop it. And what happens when it gets all the way through, nobody knows. Sure, I'm scared.
0: Scared plenty.
3: Martial law declared. Tidal wave sweeping inland. Nothing can stop it. Nothing. Nothing. Earthquake.
4: Fire.
3: Tidal wave.
4: We're coming to end. Judgment of God. Judgment of God.
5: From Siberia to Cape Town to San Francisco and around the world again. I tell you, the earth's ripping apart. And I tell you, it's that hole in the ground that's done it. It's affected the rotation of the earth. Unbalanced things.
6: Yes. And it's biting deeper every minute. What'll happen when it eats through to the other side? The ocean pouring through. We'll die. We'll all die.
7: Who's to blame?
8: It's that kid who's to blame.
9: Yeah, we read it in the papers. That crazy college kid.
8: There he is. That's him. That's him.
9: Who's to blame?
8: No, let him go. You fooled you. I've done a great thing, a wonderful thing. Created something no one ever thought of. No, let me down. Let me down. Let me down, you fool. I started the song, but I didn't know this would happen. You can't blame me for a miracle.
9: Throwing in the hole.
8: No.
4: Yes, throwing
8: no.
4: in the hole. He made it.
8: No, don't throw me down in here. There's no bottom to it. No, no.
1: Here, put him down here on the grass.
10: Dead?
11: Yes.
1: Boy, oh boy, will this be a sensation on the campus.
10: But, Watchman, how did it happen?
11: Well, me, I'm making my rounds of the grounds as usual, and all at once in the moonlight, I see this fellow walking across the grass. So I go up to him, and I see the fellow's walking in his sleep.
1: In his sleep?
11: Yeah. And just when I start to grab him, easy-like, he pulls loose, yells something about, "Don't throw me in, don't throw me in." And then he runs across the campus and dives headfirst down into the swimming pool. And it's empty. When I pull him out, he's like he is now. Busted neck.
1: Well,
10: but who is he? Anyone recognize him?
1: Yeah, I know him. Stewart's his name. Ray Stewart. Kind of a screwy little crackpot. Always talking about creating miracles with chemicals. I wonder what he thought was happening to him diving down that hole.
12: Well, Mr. Obler, I suppose all I can say is holes.
11: We've had quite enough holes tonight. Supposing we talk about haunted houses.
12: Whose haunted houses and where?
13: Well, it's the most famous haunted house in the world. In fact, in the good psychic circles, it's supposed to be the haunted house where all the ghosts go. I'll tell you about that, Frank, as soon as you've talked to our audience.
12: Well, I just want to remind you folks that if you're nervous and tired, underweight and under par, and if, like so many Americans these days, you only need more vitamin B and iron, then don't wait. 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And now then, what about the haunted house, Mr. Obler?
13: Well, it's a rectory about 60 miles from London, just within the Essex border. Ghostly figures of headless coachmen appear in the lawn, and the ghostly figure of a nun walks through the rooms. An old-fashioned coach driven by two headless men gallops across the lawn. No, I'm not more than normally crazy. Fact is, for 10 years, these phenomena have been investigated by various thoroughly reliable and well-intentioned gentlemen, but they say the headless horsemen still ride and the woman still walks through the woods at the back of the house. Well, for next week, I've written a play about that particular house. It's a nice, fresh ghost story. Its title is They Met at Dorset, and it concerns the attempt on the part of one hideous Himmler, head of the German Gestapo,

0: to rescue England's unwilling house guest, Herr Rudolf Hess. Yes, I really think you're going to enjoy They Met at Dorset. But, as usual, that's next week.
1: Lights Out will come to you again next Tuesday at this same time. 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
2: Out of the past, phantoms of a world gone by, speak again the immortal tale, Expectations of an Heir.
3: Yes, there she goes, my beloved Aunt Maura, her skirts rustling as she waddles up the stairs to her room. My earliest memories are memories of her, always dressed in the same way, heavy dark dresses which only accentuate her huge body, her fat body. Always waddling from our dark living room up a circular wooden stairway to a room on the second floor, leaving behind a faint scent of mimosa perfume mixed with the sweet odor of rice powder and the dusty smell of old clothes. Her brother and sister, all these she has been to me. My only relative, Aunt Maura. There's always been just two of us. Alone together. And the butler, Andrew. Only he leaves us alone together, too. Everybody does. You see, we're so devoted to each other. They say a lot of things. Wealthy Aunt Maura and that sweet nephew of hers. So devoted.
4: So devoted a man he is. It's amazing the way those two are always together.
5: I don't see anything amazing about it. She's devoted her life to him. After all, she's all he's got. And he's her favorite brother's child.
4: But cooping a young man up like that, it isn't natural. Someday he'll find a woman and get married. You mark my words.
5: Ralph Weston marry? Nonsense. Maybe he might have a long time ago, that Alice Godwin. But not now. Not after what happened. Besides, you know what people say. There might not be a word of truth in it. But you know the way people talk.
3: Yes, they talk. And I've given them much meat for conversation. I wonder if they know the truth, the real truth. Could they have guessed? It was for you, Alice, that I did it. It was all for you, Alice. I loved you. I loved you a great deal. We had been for a walk that afternoon so long ago when we were engaged to be married. You stopped suddenly by the banks of the river and you looked at me. Almost appraising.
4: You're a strange boy, Ralph. We've been engaged 5 months now, and I've never even met your family.
3: I haven't got a family.
4: Well, you've an aunt.
3: Alice, when the time is ripe, you'll meet her.
4: When the time is ripe. I'm so tired of being secretly engaged. It's all so pointless. Why can't I announce my engagement like other girls? Are you ashamed of me?
3: Ashamed of you? Great Scott, no.
4: Well, why keep it a secret, then? Even my family are becoming suspicious.
3: Stall them a while. Say that you're not sure you love me.
4: That's rather close to the truth, Ralph.
3: What do you mean?
4: I mean, I'm not at all sure anymore that I want to marry you. You've no gumption. You won't get a job and start out on your own like other people.
3: A little foolish for me to take a job as a $20 a week clerk, and there's not very much else I'm suited for.
4: But living on your aunt this way...
3: I'm not living on her, really, Alice. It's my money. She's going to leave it all to me someday.
4: Someday isn't now.
3: Aunt Maura doesn't approve of my marrying. You know that.
4: Do I? I don't know anything.
3: Do you want me to be cut off without a cent, Alice?
4: Yes, as a matter of fact, I'd love it. Give you a chance to prove yourself.
3: You're not being very practical.
4: Have you ever asked your aunt, point blank, how she feels about your marrying?
3: Well, no, because I know what her reaction would be.
4: You're making her seem an awful ogre. When everyone says she's so devoted to you, such a nice person.
3: I know Aunt Maura better than you, Alice. You have to let me do things in my own way. Aunt Maura's got a bad heart, and any kind of a shock would prove fatal to her.
4: But why should your engagement prove a shock? Oh, Ralph, we've had this argument so many times. I'm sorry, darling, but unless you feel free to marry me now...
3: Alice, give me a little time.
4: I wish I didn't love you.
3: Alice, I'll tell Aunt Maura tonight.
4: Oh, I'm sure she'll understand, Ralph. I'm positive she will. That is, if she's as devoted as people say. Devoted.
3: Devoted. Devoted. I went home. Tried to plan how best to break the news. After dinner, Aunt Maura and I were in the living room. The air was heavy with the rich, fat odors of mimosa perfume and rice powder. We sat in silence facing each other. Then she glanced at the clock on the wall and started toward the dark hallway. She was just about to walk up the stairs to her room when...
6: Good night, Ralphie. Don't forget to lock the windows. You forgot last night.
3: Auntie.
6: Yes, Ralph?
3: I've got to talk to you. I was wondering if...
6: If what?
3: I can't talk to you this way in a dark hallway with you peering down at me. What I have to say is rather confidential.
6: Can't it wait till morning?
3: I guess it could, only... It's rather important.
6: Sounds like a matter of state.
3: I hate to mention...
6: You hate to what?
3: Approach the subject of money again. Heaven knows you've been generous enough.
6: Gambling debts again, Ralph?
3: Well, that isn't all.
6: Another woman?
3: Don't say another woman in that tone, Andy. It's not fair. Do come in the living room and sit down.
6: All right. Straighten your coat, Ralph. Your clothes always look like you've slept in them.
3: Stop picking on me.
6: I'm not picking on you, dear. Now, here we are in the living room. What did you want to say?
3: Mind if I light a candle? Or is that a waste of candle wax?
6: Ralph, I've never minded how much candle wax you use. I've never said anything about it now, have I?
3: You looked it.
6: I think you interpret my looks to mean something they don't mean. You interpret so much into everything.
3: You're going to dissect me. We'll get nowhere.
6: What did you drag me down here for?
3: I want to get married.
6: Who is my future niece to be?
3: Alice Godwin.
6: Alice Godwin. I used to know her mother. If she's anything like her mother, she's a sweet girl.
3: She's a lovely girl, and she loves me.
6: I didn't even know you knew her.
3: Don't know everything about me.
6: I never supposed I did.
3: Well?
6: Well? Congratulations.
3: What? What are we going to live on? I mean, money, Aunt Maura.
6: I had supposed that the miracle of love had worked a miracle in your ambitions. I see I'm wrong. I offered to help you get a job 2 years ago. There was one that paid a good salary.
3: You know I'm not well. At least not well enough to take a job. My lungs.
6: Nonsense. Your lungs. The doctor examined you last month and said you were in the best of health.
3: The doctor. I know how I feel. Oh, Aunt Maura, you're going to leave me your money? Why don't you give me enough to live on now?
6: Because you're not capable of handling your own finances, Ralph, dear. Be sensible.
3: Sensible?
6: Yes. All you have to do is take a look at the record of the way you've handled money in the past. Ridiculous gambling debts.
3: Well, I was young.
6: You said 6 months ago you were young. And now I'm to believe that you've grown up.
3: But...
6: And the women. You've spent a fortune on women.
3: It's natural for a young man about town
6: to... Waste hard-earned money? No, my dear. If you find a job and prove to me that you've changed, I might reconsider. But as it is, you'll not have a cent from me until the day I die.
3: Auntie...
6: Ralph, you're closer to me than any child of my own could be. I'm only doing it for your own good. Dear, you know as well as I do, I'm devoted to you. Devoted.
3: Devoted to me. Devoted in her own peculiar way. She climbed up the stairs to her room and left me alone in the sitting room with my thoughts. And my thoughts weren't pretty ones, not where she was concerned. She was determined to hang on to her money until she died. Death. Perhaps her sudden death would be the answer. She'd lived her life. Obviously, what good was a rich, fat old woman? Death would put a stop to all this bickering over my extravagances. Then I could marry. The scent of mimosa perfume was heavy in the air, and the sweet odor of rice powder burned my nostrils, almost as if she were there. But she was upstairs, and I was alone. Alone with... with my thoughts of her death. But how? That was the problem. Accidental death, immediate, painless. The stairs. A bad fall from the stairs, a broken step, the second to the top. That was it. The shock of the fall was certain to bring on another heart attack. I knew I had the right idea, the second step. I had no sooner thought of it than I started to work to the kitchen for a chisel, a bit of wax. I had hoped Andrews, the butler, was in bed. But as I opened the door to the kitchen...
7: Mr. Ralph, sir, are you still up?
3: Why, yes, Andrews.
7: Is there something I can do for you, sir?
3: No, I just thought I'd rummage about the ice chest and get myself something to eat.
7: I wasn't eavesdropping, Mr. Ralph, but I happened to hear you tell your auntie you were engaged. My congratulations, Mr. Ralph.
3: Thank you, Andrews.
7: Are you sure there's nothing I can get you?
3: Positive. I'd like to rummage an ice chest by myself.
7: You're positive, sir?
3: Yes, positive. Go up to bed, Andrews.
7: If you won't be needing me, sir, I don't suppose you would mind if I took the rest of the evening off.
3: No, Andrews, I don't mind at all. You don't have to come in till morning if you wish.
7: Well, I was going to be a wee bit late, sir. That is, if you don't mind.
3: I don't mind.
7: If your auntie asks for me, you'll tell her a likely story, won't you?
3: My aunt is sound asleep, Andrews. And she won't be needing you.
7: Thank you, sir. Thank you so much. Well, good night to you, sir.
3: Good night, Andrews. That was good luck. First part was good luck, Andrews taking the night off. I knew I wouldn't be disturbed. I went to the tool drawer beneath the sink, opened it, took out the chisel, the hammer, and the floor wax, carefully wrapped them in a towel. Grandfather's clock in the hall was chiming. Aunt Maura always fell asleep within 10 minutes after retiring. She was proud of that fact, talked about it a great deal. She usually went to bed at 9, but here it was 10. 10 o'clock. I crept from the kitchen, then shut the door carefully behind me. Then I crept slowly, carefully up the stairs, one at a time, very slowly, very carefully, until I reached the second from the top of that long wooden stairway. I sat down on the steps, carefully removed the small nails which held the rug in place. Carefully, soundlessly, one by one, I removed the nails. Nails for her coffin. Perhaps I ought to save them. The thought amused me. I was so careful I had time to be amused. Amused. And anxious, too. Then, when the last nail was out, I pulled up the carpet and waxed the stair underneath. Waxed it well. Very well, until the carpet slid at the merest touch. Then, as I started to hammer just one nail to hold the carpet temporarily...
8: Ralph? Ralph?
3: Oh, yes, Andy.
8: I thought I heard you out there. What are you doing on that stairway?
3: Stairway? Why, nothing, Aunt Maura. I was just coming up to bed.
8: Ralph, would you do something for me? I don't feel so well, darling.
3: Your heart again, Aunt Maura?
8: Yes, I'm afraid so. Would you get me my pills and a glass of water?
3: Of course, Andy. I'd do anything for you. Anything.
8: You're so devoted, aren't you, dear? So devoted.

0: I left the stairway and got Aunt Maura's pills and water. Had she seen me fix the stair? Had she guessed? Nobody knew what went on in that mind of hers. It was almost midnight as I entered her room. I opened the door and walked to her bedside.
1: Thanks, Ralph.
0: That's all right. Anything else you want before I go to bed?
1: Nothing. These attacks don't mean a thing. Funny I couldn't sleep tonight.
0: Haven't you been asleep at all?
1: I must have dozed, but I kept dreaming. Very uncomfortable.
0: Dreaming of what?
1: I can't remember, except that it was unpleasant.
0: You ate a large dinner tonight. You always have nightmares when you overeat, you know that.
1: Yes, of course. Only it was so strange.
0: What's so strange?
1: To dream that you were trying to murder me.
0: Yes, that is strange.
1: Good night, Ralph.
0: Good night, Aunt Maura. I hope you don't have any more unpleasant dreams.
1: I hope not. I don't like unpleasantness of any kind. My heart won't stand it.
0: How much did she know then? That's what I keep thinking even now. How much had she guessed? I went to bed and tried to sleep, but my heart pounded with excitement. I laid awake a long time thinking of tomorrow. Tomorrow. Tomorrow Aunt Maura must be dead. Tomorrow. Then morning came. Tomorrow finally came. I dressed hurriedly. My hands were trembling with excitement. I wanted to be downstairs before she awoke. And then I could wait down there and watch her fall. Watch her die. I could enjoy my freedom. My freedom. I walked down the stairs, careful not to step on the wax second step. Andrews, the butler, was in the dining room setting the table when I came in.
2: Good morning, Mr. Ralph.
0: Oh, good morning, Andrews. Where's the morning paper?
2: Oh, sorry, sir. I'll get it for you. Will you have your eggs 3 or 4 minutes this morning?
0: It doesn't matter.
2: By the way, sir, I didn't know you were interested in carpentry work, sir.
0: Who's interested in carpentry work?
2: You were working with a hammer and a chisel last night. I only mentioned it because...
0: Because of what?
2: Because you've disarranged the carpenter drawer with all those old nails you threw in there.
0: Nails? I haven't been near the drawer.
2: Oh, you must have, sir. The drawer was in perfect order last night before I went out.
0: Was it?
2: And we haven't had a carpet nail in the house for months. That is, until this morning. There's quite a little stack of them now.
0: Oh,
2: I'll get you your paper now, sir.
0: And my eggs?
2: Certainly, sir.
0: I'll get it, Andrews.
2: Yes, sir.
0: Confound it, nothing but peddlers at this hour of the morning. Coming!
3: Hello, Ralph.
0: Alice, what are you doing here?
3: I had to see you, darling.
0: Well, come in.
3: Thank you.
0: Have you had breakfast yet?
3: Yes, I have.
0: Will you have a cup of coffee with me?
3: Well, if you want me to, of course.
0: You're as nervous as a cat, Alice. What in the world is the matter with you?
3: I haven't slept all night.
0: Sit down here.
3: Thank you. I'm sorry to interrupt you in the middle of your breakfast.
2: Here are your eggs, sir.
0: Miss Gardner would like a cup of coffee, Andrews. Would you like some eggs, dear?
3: No, thanks, Andrews.
2: Yes, ma'am.
0: Well, darling, what is it you wanted to tell me?
3: Did you tell your Aunt Maura?
0: About our engagement? Is that what you came here for?
3: Yes. Did you tell her?
0: Yes.
3: Well, what did she say?
0: Nothing. She went directly to bed. She didn't feel well.
3: Then she doesn't approve.
0: Evidently not.
3: I'm glad, Ralph.
0: Glad? That's a strange thing to say.
3: All night last night, I couldn't sleep. I wanted to come over and give you this. That's why I came this morning. Take your ring, Ralph.
0: You're joking.
3: No, I'm quite serious. I've known for a long time. This is all a mistake.
0: Alice, darling,
2: Your coffee, miss.
3: Thank you.
0: That'll be all, Andrews.
2: Yes, sir.
0: Why have you changed your mind, Alice?
3: I suppose you are entitled to an explanation.
0: I certainly think I am.
3: Well, mostly it's because I suddenly realized I don't love you. I must have known that all along. Love can only stand so much of being hurt.
0: I hurt you?
3: Without knowing it. Yes, you did. Oh, how can I explain to you?
0: You don't need to. Not if you don't want to.
3: Oh, Ralph, I suddenly realized I was waiting for somebody that didn't exist. I was waiting for a you that never lived. And the you that does exist doesn't think enough of me to fight for me. Knowing that, Ralph, I can't go on. Please, take this.
0: All right. But you'll change your mind someday, Alice. You'll come back to me.
3: Maybe. But I doubt it. No, don't see me at the door. I can go myself. Goodbye, Ralph.
0: Andrews! Andrews!
2: Yes, sir?
0: Where's the morning paper?
2: The young lady's left, sir.
0: She isn't here. It's normal to presume that she's left.
2: Yes, sir. I get your paper for you, sir.
0: And then you can take the day off, Andrews.
2: Oh, thank you, sir, but I... Your aunt has asked me to go on an errand for her.
0: Well, then do your errand and then take the day off.
2: Aren't you interested in the errand, sir? You usually take such interest in these things.
0: Aren't you forgetting yourself a little, Andrews?
2: I don't think so, sir. I don't think so at all. I mean, after finding all those carpet nails in the carpentry box.
0: What are you hinting at?
2: Your aunt has asked me to go to her lawyer this morning and ask him to drop over.
0: Why?
2: I don't know, sir. It's unfortunate about lawyers. They can never come right over, no matter how badly one needs them.
0: Can't they?
2: Oh, sir. It'll take at least 3 hours.
0: Andrews.
2: We'll be back at noon, sir.
0: Andrews.
2: At noon, sir.
0: At noon. And he knew. But the man was a fool. If Aunt Mora were to die accidentally, I could manage him. In a short time, I could replace the carpet nails, scrape the wax off, and no one would take his word, a butler's word, against mine. I left the dining room and walked up the stairs. Carefully up the stairs. Careful of the second stair to Aunt Mora's room. I stood outside the door for a moment, and then I knocked on the door.
1: Come in, Ralph.
0: Good morning, Auntie.
1: Good morning, Ralph. Would you take my tray?
0: Certainly, darling. Aren't you feeling well this morning?
1: Not very well, Ralph. It's my heart started acting up last night.
0: Here, let me take your tray. Then you can stretch out.
1: Thank you, dear. Ralph.
0: Oh, Auntie.
1: My heart. Oh, I think you'd better go for the doctor.
0: Aunt Mora.
1: Ralph, please. Get the doctor. The doctor.
0: Of course, Aunt Mora. I'll go right away. I'll be right back, Auntie. I'll be right back with the doctor.
1: Ralph, be careful of the stairs. Ralph, be careful of the stairs!
0: Be careful of the stairs. Be careful of the stairs. Careful, careful. And then that horrible falling sensation as I plunged headlong down the circular stairway. It overwhelms me and blots out any sane or sensible thinking. I'm alive, yes, alive. But the mental pictures that haunt the inner recesses of my mind race by. Pictures of myself lying in a hospital cot and hearing Alice Godwin's voice from miles away.
3: How badly is he hurt, Doctor?
4: We can't tell yet, Miss Godwin. Compound skull fracture and some rather serious damage to the spinal column. We'll know much more in another week or so.
0: He said another week or so, week or so, week or so, week or so.
4: Oh, hello, Mora. Come in. Well, you're looking a lot better.
1: I'm feeling fit. How's my nephew, Doctor? Any improvement?
4: Well, we can't be sure as yet. A case like this takes time, you know.
0: Time, you know. Time, you know. Time, you know. Time, time. Months and months, and then I was home again. Home again.
2: Welcome home, Mr. Ralph.
0: Thank you, Andrew.
1: Ralph, darling. Here, let me help you. You'll learn to push the wheelchair by yourself later on. But right at present, you'd better let us do the work.
0: Thank you, Aunt Mora.
2: I'll push him, ma'am. You needn't worry, sir. We'll take care of you. Good care of you.
0: Yes. I know you will, Andrews.
1: Here. Here's the morning paper. You can read it while I get dressed. We didn't expect you home from the hospital so soon. The doctor thought you'd be there another month.
0: Yes, I know, Aunt Mora. I know. They were going to try another treatment. The specialist seemed to feel it's hopeless. I'll never walk again.
1: Nothing's hopeless, Ralph. Nothing in the world. Especially if there are people around who are as devoted to you as I am. Simply devoted, my dear.
0: Yes, there she goes. My beloved Aunt Mora. My beloved Aunt Mora. Her skirts rustling as she waddles upstairs to her room. Devoted Aunt Mora. Devoted Aunt Mora. Devoted Aunt Mora.
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0: 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I'll put one at Lance onto it. Very nice, young Harold. 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

0: With his faithful valet Cato, Britt Reed, daring young publisher, matches wits with the underworld, risking his life that criminals and racketeers within the law may feel its weight by the sting of the Green Hornet. Ride with Britt Reed in the thrilling adventure, Escape for Revenge. The Green Hornet strikes again.
1: And now, the Green Hornet.

0: A burly guard in the state prison walked along death row from the cell where Jack Ludlow, a hardened and unrelenting killer, had been waiting for the fatal march to the death house. The guard stopped before the door to the warden's office.
1: Come in.
2: What is it, guard?
3: It's about Ludlow, warden. He's beginning to crack up. Wants to see you right away.
2: Good. Maybe he's going to confess. I'll go talk to him right now.
3: Well, that won't do, warden. Ludlow's got less than half an hour left. Wants to talk to you in private. He's begging to be brought here to see you.
2: If he confesses, it'll be worth it. Take another guard with you. Bring Ludlow here to me.
3: Yes, sir.
2: I'll give him 5 minutes.

0: Okay, keep your gun handy, Joe.
1: Yeah.
0: I'll unlock the cell door. Come on, Ludlow. And remember, you got two guns at your back.
2: I thought I could hold out about this. I just gotta tell him. I can't go without telling
0: him. Yeah, I know, Ludlow. It's tough. Open the corridor door, Joe.
1: Sure.
0: Well, Ludlow, I guess you aren't as tough as you made out to be, are you? Most of them break when the time gets close. Guess you aren't any exception.
2: Yeah. Guess you're right.
0: Here's the warden's office. It's better knock.
3: Come in.
0: Here he is, warden.
3: Well, let's have it. I'll give you 5 minutes, Ludlow. You two men can stand guard just outside the door there.
1: Maybe one of us ought to stay here.
3: He's unarmed. He couldn't get out except through that door. It's all right. Wait outside.
2: Gee. Thanks, warden.
0: Go on, Joe.
3: Now, Ludlow, sit down if you want to. Tell me what's on your mind.
2: Hey, I'm restless, warden. Being cooped up in that cell.
3: Yes, I know. What does he want to tell me?
2: Hey, I understand my... old man came in to talk to you tonight, warden.
3: Yes. Yes, he did, Ludlow. Felt sorry for him. Seemed such a respectable old chap, and... Well, your trouble broke him up quite a bit. Wanted to ask me about certain arrangements.
2: Yeah, I know. But get me better.
3: Sure, that isn't what you came to speak about, Ludlow.
2: No. I came to see you about this.
3: A gun. Where'd you get that?
2: That nice old man stuck it in this big fern over here, warden. Just so it'd be handy.
3: You won't get away with this, Ludlow.
2: Get your hands up quick. Now, walk to that door and stand to one side of it. Get going. I'm keeping this gun right in your back. One slip means it goes off, see? Now, open the door a crack and tell those guys to go to the end of the corridor. Tell him you're walking back to the cell with me. Go on.
3: All right. But I warn you...
2: Do what I say.
3: Guards!
4: What else, warden?
3: Go to the end of the corridor and watch from there. I'm walking back with Ludlow.
4: Okay, warden. Go on, Joe.
2: All right. Now, saunter out beside me. When we get to the corridor leading to the main gate... You'll go that way. If they start to follow, tell them to go back. Now, on your way.
3: You think I'm going to let you get away with this?
2: I gotta die if I don't get out. You'll die too, warden. I ain't kidding. Turn this way.
4: Hey, warden! Anything wrong?
2: Gun is ready to go off, warden.
3: It's all right, guard.
2: That's the stuff, warden. We're going to the main gate. Keep it up and you won't be sorry.
4: Oh! Oh, it's you, warden.
2: Tell him to open that gate.
3: Open the gate, guard. There you are, warden. Hey, isn't that Ludlow with you?
5: What's...
6: Grab him, it's a break.
5: Holy mackerel.
6: How do you want?
5: Oh, come on, warden.

0: Meantime, Britt Reed, young publisher of the Daily Sentinel, was in the city room talking to Gunnigan, the city editor.
1: Everything ready to roll, Gunnigan?
2: Yes, Chief. Ludlow was slated to go to the chair at midnight. It's 5 after now. City room.
3: Gunnigan, this is Mike Axford.
2: Say, you, it's about time you phoned in. All the other papers will be on the street.
3: Hold on, will you? I just gave a story to rewrite. Then I had them connect me with you. Where's you hear what happened?
2: I ain't got the time to listen. I got...
3: Ludlow ain't dead yet.
2: Huh? What are they doing, frying the guy? What do you mean? What happened?
3: He got away. Made a jailbreak. Busted out of prison. Now do you get it?
2: What?
3: That's right. You can get the details of the rewrite test. See you later. So long.
2: Hey, wait! That calls for an extra.
1: What's happened?
2: That was Axford. He phoned that Ludlow busted out of prison. Come on, Chief. We've got work to do.
0: The following afternoon, Britt Reed was going over letters with his secretary, Lenore Case, in his office.
1: Answer this one in your own way, Miss Case.
4: Yes, sir. Well, this is the last batch, so I'll get them all out today.
1: Good. Mail was beginning to stack up.
5: Hi, Reed, Candy.
1: What brought you in, Axford?
5: I came to tell you about that killer, Ludlow. Reed, maybe you forgot, but when Ludlow was sentenced, he swore he'd get even with the prosecuting attorney and with the guy who was responsible for his capture.
1: I do remember, Axford.
4: Well, who was responsible for his capture?
5: The Green Harlot, that's who. Ludlow swore to get the lawyer, Calvin York, and the Green Harlot.
4: He might get Calvin York, but the Hornet. Oh, no, that could never happen.
5: Maybe not, but he sure has York upset. Sergeant Burke has a cop posted out there at York's place to protect him.
1: I think the Hornet can take care of himself. And as for Calvin York, as long as the police are guarding him, he'll be safe from Ludlow.
5: Sure, that killer wouldn't dare show his face there. If they catch him again, he won't escape the chair. You can bet on that. Well, I'm going out to eat. Then I'll go to cops headquarters. See you later.
0: That night, in another part of the city...
6: We see they don't come any smarter than Jack Ludlow, if I do say so myself. My little plan worked out to a T.
7: Yeah, Jack, we sure put it over on him at the prison. You know, I should have been actor the way I played the sad old man. Warden sure fell for it, and I got a good chance to plant the gun for you.
6: Okay, you did your part, Weezy. I'll pay you off soon as I get my mitts on some dough. I got a couple of things to pull, and then I'll have dough and be even with two skunks besides.
7: You ain't thinking of going out tonight, are you, Jack? The whole city's heading for you.
6: Stop beefing. I can take care of myself. You get that mask for me?
7: Yeah. It's right there in the table drawer in front of you.
6: I'm gonna need it tonight. There. How do I look, Weezy?
7: Well, if I ever seen the Green Hornet, I'd say you look like him. But I never seen the Green Hornet,
6: so... See, you never seen the Green Hornet, okay. But I have. This is a mask like his. Enough to pass for him anyway. People don't look too close when that guy comes around.
7: What are you going to do?
6: Look. You said there's a cop watching York's place, didn't you?
7: Yeah. He was right on the porch when I went by. Big guy, too.
6: Cop's a cop to me. I can handle him.
7: Me? I don't want to have to try.
6: I'm taking this mask and calling on York. Good night, Weezy.
7: What? Oh, you're crazy.
6: That's what you think.
7: But what about that cop?
6: I'll get rid of him. I got something to square with York. If anybody's around when I get to him, he'll swear it was the Hornet who bumped him off. Then the hunt will turn to the Hornet, see?
7: I don't get how you're going to do it, Jack.
6: I told you to be sure there was a phone in my hideout, didn't I? Now that there is, I'm going to use it. You just listen, and you'll learn how I'm going to do it.

0: I'll get it, Calvin. Hello?
1: Is this Calvin York's place?
0: Yes. This is Mrs. York speaking. Just a moment and I...
1: Wait, you can take a message for him.
0: All right. What is the message, please?
1: I'm calling from police headquarters to tell you Ludlow's been caught.
0: Oh, that's wonderful. That awful murderer.
1: Hey, who you call... Oh, yeah, Mrs. York. He sure is awful. By the way, tell the policeman we sent there to come back to headquarters right away, will you?
0: Yes, of course I'll tell him. Thank you for letting us know about the capture.
1: It's a pleasure, ma'am. Goodbye.
0: Goodbye.
2: Who was that, Helen?
0: Police headquarters. They called to say Ludlow's been captured. Oh, Calvin, I'm so relieved.
2: Yes, I'm slightly relieved myself. Ludlow's a dangerous killer.
0: Oh, they want the policeman who is out front to come to headquarters. Will you tell him, dear?
2: Yes, I'll tell him right away. I'm glad we don't need him anymore. Now we'll have nothing to worry about.

0: Oh, why? I'm about ready to turn in, Helen. 15 minutes ago, I was tense and worried. I guess the letdowns made me sleepy. Mm-hmm.
1: You'd better go up and turn in then, Calvin. After all, the strain has...
0: What's the matter?
1: Look, in the doorway.
0: Hmm? The Green Hornet.
2: Right. I came to settle a score for a friend of mine, York.
0: Put down that gun.
2: Yeah, then. I'm using this gun on you, York.
1: No, no, I won't let you.
2: Get away from me, you crazy dame.
0: Helen.
1: I won't let him hurt you.
2: Get away, I said.
0: Why, you dirty...
2: Okay, York, this is what I came to do.

0: Britt Reed was dining in his apartment, and Cato, his faithful Filipino valet, had just brought in the coffee when Axford entered in a high state of excitement.
1: Reed, where are you?
0: Here in the dining room, Axford.
2: Axford, sound excited.
1: Reed, things are so popping. I just came from the Sentinel, and they've already got extras out in the streets.
0: Well, calm down and tell us what's happened.
1: Me poor feet. It's good to sit down. Pour me a cup of coffee, Cato.
2: The place all ready for you, but you not come.
0: Come on, Axford, what's the news?
1: Oh, yeah. Well, you see, Reed, it was like this. I was at cops headquarters a while ago. Sarge and me were having a quiet game of checkers and talking a bit.
3: Okay, Axford. You want to sit there all day? It's your move, so get busy.
1: Now hold your horses, Sarge. I got dough up in this game, and I ain't to be hurried.
3: Yeah, a whole nickel. Come on.
1: Okay, I will. There. Caught you snapping that time, Sarge. That I did.
3: Who's here?
1: Who do you think? Michael Axford, the chap, that's who.
3: Don't ever get into a game of checkers with him, Moran. He's a crazy player.
4: Hey, look, you could have made a move there, Sarge.
3: Where?
4: There, you see.
1: Stop, Kibitz and Moran, and go on about what you're doing.
3: Yeah, Moran, you better... Hey!
1: Huh? What did I do now?
3: Moran, what are you doing here? You're supposed to be at York's place.
4: Well, you phoned for me to come back.
3: What? Who said I phoned?
4: Mr. York. That is, he said somebody phoned and said Ludlow was caught and for me to...
1: Holy cow!
3: It's a trick! Get a squad car, quick, we gotta... Police headquarters. Who? Yes, Mrs. York. What? The Green Hornet, you say? Are you sure? Sure, sure, try to calm yourself. We'll be right out.
1: What is it, Sarge?
3: York, he's been murdered by the Green Hornet. Tell the dispatchers to put out a citywide call. Get some of the boys. Get a squad car around front. Get busy, all of you.
1: And poor Sarge was fit to be tied at the trick the Hornet pulled, Reed.
0: What makes him think it was the Green Hornet, actually?
1: Mrs. York saw him. That low-down spalpeen shot her husband right before her eyes. That he did.
0: I see. But I can't understand what motive they attached to the crime, actually.
1: Well, 'tis as plain as the nose in your face, Reed. That Hornet was in cahoots with Ludlow.
0: But Ludlow swore vengeance against the Hornet, as I remember.
1: Sure, but they're both a couple of killers. And birds of a feather run together, you know. They must have fixed things up between them.
0: Certain Ludlow's mixed up in that murder somehow.
1: Sure, that's what I said. Well, I'm getting along now. See you later. So long.
0: Goodbye for a while, Axford.
2: It's not good. Hornet get blamed for murder of Mr. York.
0: I'll say it isn't. That must be Ludlow's way of getting even with the Hornet and York at one and the same time.
2: What you do?
0: I've been thinking. Ludlow got his revenge on York. Having just broken out of prison, the next thing he'll want and need is money for a getaway. And it stands to reason he'll use the Hornet disguise when he attempts to get that money.
2: Well, that sounds reasonable. He'd throw more blame on Green Hornet.
0: Yes. Moreover, he had help in making his escape from prison. That means another crook is working with him.
2: What of that?
0: Crooks like that have no sense of honor. They'll do anything for money. I'm going to call the Sentinel. Have Gunnigan run a box on the front page featuring the large reward we offer for the capture of the Hornet. It might give somebody an idea.
2: Will you wait here to see if it brings results?
0: No. After phoning the Sentinel, we'll take the Black Beauty and the masks and drive into the business section of town. If a nibble comes in, we'll catch it over the shortwave radio and the police broadcast it. Then the Green Hornet will be in on the kill. Now for some action. Britt Reed put through his phone call to the Sentinel. Then, stepping through a secret panel in the bedroom, he and Cato went along a narrow passageway built within the walls of the apartment itself. This passage led to an adjoining building, which fronted on a dark side street. Though supposedly abandoned, this building served as the hiding place for the sleek, super-powered Black Beauty, streamlined car of the Green Hornet. Britt Reed pressed a button. The great car roared into life. A section of the wall in front raised automatically, then closed as the gleaming Black Beauty sped into the darkness.

0: A short time later, Ludlow was in his hideout talking to Wheezy.
1: Wheezy, we got a problem to solve.
2: Yeah? Like what, for instance?
1: With York put away, this town's too hot for us. Gotta get out of here, as far away as possible. We'd need dough to do it.
2: Oh, now look, Jack, I like it here in Iceberg. I ain't got no reason to blow.
1: I know. Listen, dope, I'm plenty hot right now, ain't I?
2: Sure, but then...
1: And you was the one that sprung me from the pen, right?
2: Yeah, but nobody knows that
1: if I get caught, they'll know soon enough, bud. I ain't taking the rap alone this time.
2: But you killed a couple of guys. Me, I never did that, Jack.
1: You're an accessory to the whole thing. That means who I bumped off, you bumped off. It's the way the cops look at it. So when I scram out of this burg, you have to go along. Or else something may happen.
2: Oh, now, wait a minute, Jack. Why can't I just stay here?
1: You ain't staying, see? And we'll get some dough tonight. With me wearing a hornet mask.
2: For the love of Mike, has some sense. With flap heat all over the place, why do you have to...
1: Because we have to. That enough? Now, look, Wheezy. Got it all figured out. That little movie joint we went to last night. The manager's office is right inside the door off the lobby. I noticed it especially.
2: But they won't leave any of the dough there after they close up.
1: We'll grab it before they close up. I saw the manager take a bag of dough in there last night about 11.
2: But he'll see you. He'll be a witness and listen.
1: I ain't gonna bump him off. I want a witness. He'll say the hornet stole the dough. Look there, Wheezy. See that headline? Calvin York shot by Green Hornet. I sure got away with it.
2: Yeah. Yeah, you did.
1: What are you staring at? See something else?
2: No, nothing interesting. You say you're going to pull a hole up at 11 o'clock?
1: Right. You can sit in the car around the corner. We'll get that dough and then blow the town before morning.
2: Okay. This you say, Jack. I'm going down for some smokes. Want anything?
1: No. Hurry it up. We leave in 5 minutes.
2: Okay. I'll be right back.
1: Watch yourself, Wheezy.
2: Yeah, I will. We seeing you. I bump off. You bump off, he says. I gotta get from under on this deal. That reward for the hornet will do it. I'll call the cops. Tell them about the movie holdup. They catch Jack Ludlow. Me, I get out from under with a lot of dough for doing it.
0: Long after Wheezy left the hideout, the long black car of the dreaded Green Hornet slid in among the shadows of the back street, not far from a small movie theater.
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5: 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That is all.
4: It worked, Cato. I want a showdown with Ludlow. We've got to get there before the police. Step on it.

0: Okay, buddy. This is a stick-up.
1: You're the Green Hornet.
0: What do you think? Put all that dough back in that bag and hand it over. Hurry.
1: All right. Only don't shoot.
0: Get it in the bag now.
1: Yes. Yes, sir.
0: Be sure you don't hold any out on me either.
1: No, sir. It's all there.
0: Good. Give me it. Now, lie down on the floor with your face to the wall. If I hear one peep out of you, I'll let you have it. Understand?
1: Yes.
0: Then get down like I said. No. So long, punk. Get going, Wheezy, quick.
2: You're not going anyplace, Lonzo.
0: But you want Wheezy?
2: Your funny pals in the back seat sleeping. I've been waiting for this meeting.
0: You, that sneaking hornet, huh? You'll be sorry you mixed up my affairs.
2: Says you?
0: Help. You fool. Help. They both be caught. The cops will come.
2: Right, and they'll find you, killer.
0: I'll blow your brains out, you...
2: Not yet, you won't. Close, but not close enough. Take this. And this. And this one for wearing a mask like mine.
0: Wait. You can have the dough. I'll give you the
2: I'm giving you this.
0: Dough.
2: Leave here quick.
1: The three. Crowd gather. Police come.
2: Get going, kiddo. We haven't a moment to lose. The police will know what to do with that killer when they find him. Give it the gas, Kato.

0: Oh, Mike Axford, if I ever have to go through another night like this, I... Hurry up there. You, coffee boy, get to the composing room with our coffee. Holy snakes, what would...
1: Look, here comes Reed himself.
0: Yeah, hi, Reed.
2: What's this I hear about the capture of the Hornet, Axford?
0: Ask him, Chief. He phoned in here and said that they caught the Hornet. I get everything set up and what happens.
2: What?
0: He phones back that it isn't the Hornet at all. It was Ludlow posing as the Hornet.
2: Well, that's big news in itself, Gunnigan.
3: Sure it is, Reed. That's what I tried to tell him. But he saw it because he had a wee bit of extra work, that's all.
0: A wee bit. Oh, I give up.
2: What's the real news, Axford?
3: Reed, the cops got a tip that the Hornet was holding up a movie. When they got there, they found Ludlow wearing a mask and laid out flat in the bottom of the front of a car, if you know what I mean.
2: Well, I guess I followed.
0: Oh, it'll take him all night, Chief. They got Ludlow. They got his crony, a little mutt named Wheezy, who squealed to high heavens about everything.
3: Sure. Wheezy said Ludlow posed as the Hornet to kill York. And then
0: when the cops got to the scene of the holdup, a crowd of people swore that they saw two green Hornets fighting in a car.
2: Two?
3: Sure. The real Hornet was fighting Ludlow.
0: I guess even the green Hornet couldn't stand a low-down heel Ludlow.
2: I know I despise that killer.
3: That settles it then. If you despise him, it stands to reason the Green Hornet does too, Reed.
2: What? What do you mean?
3: Look at him, Gunnigan. He takes me serious. He does know a bit of sarcastics when he hears it.
2: Sarcastics, Axford?
0: Yeah. Did you ever hear the likes of that before, Chief?
3: Sarcastics. Can I throw it around, though?
2: You certainly can, Axford.
0: And how?

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All characters, names, places, and incidents used are fictitious.

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7: And a very good evening
8: Hello,
7: to you.
8: Warwick. Well, well. What'll you have?
7: What'll you have?
8: Okay. On you, then. I don't mind.
7: Fancy somewhere a bit quieter. Like over there in the corner. Got a story to tell you.
8: Oh?
7: Hmm. Remember the story about Mendingham you told me? I've got as good a one to tell you. Been hoping I'd see you. Had it straight from the, filly's mouth, so to speak. The usual? Frank, double scotches, two, please.
8: There's something ghoulish in your manner this evening, Warwick. You're going to try and scare me?
7: Listen and see. Ever been to Borneo?

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2: Okay. Fire away. I'm all ears.
3: I won't make the obvious remark. One thing. My story. It isn't for sale. What I mean is this. It's given today free, gratis, and for nothing, friend to friend. But you don't make 200 guineas out of it by selling
2: it. I'm not that hard up for a yarn yet, Warwick. Carry on. Interest me. Your story?
3: It's a wild tale. Two planters, interior of Borneo. And as usual, there's a woman. A veritable golden-haired filly, only her mane is streaked with grey. And there's a great livid scar or weal right round her neck. She's the wife of George String. At the other end of the triangle is Clifford Macy,

0: The men were partners on a small experimental estate far up in the interior. They'd been at it for 6 years and were about to reap the fruits of their labors very handsomely. And then Thring went on home leave and came back with a bride. Her name was Rona, and that was the beginning of the trouble. Macy flirted, philandered, and then fell violently in love with her. Honey, bird. Don't scare.
1: What bird?
0: A bird. Why give it a name? A bird's a bird. Tree's a tree.
1: No, Peter. Just... How strange. You've been here 6 years and you can't call a bird by its proper name. Is it a long-tailed cloppet or scarlet speckled ditch hopper? Have you a cigarette?
0: Stop looking at the door. He's 45 miles away. It's all right.
1: All right for you.
0: We won't be back till tonight. We've got all the time in the world.
1: Peter.
0: I ought to plug that bird, oughtn't I? He messed up our little scene. All right, relax. You're sweating. Sorry, madam. Perspiring. But you can see I wasn't brung up like you. Decent with tablecloths and pretty china, the vicar to tea on Sundays. Oh, Rona.
1: You don't do things by halves, do you? When you drink, you want to fight. When you love...
0: I go all out. Marry me, Rona.
1: I've already got one husband. I'm not a mormon.
0: You know what I mean. Let's clear out.
1: Plantation.
0: The plantation can go and...
1: You'll be sorry tomorrow morning.
0: Never.
1: All that money. I like you, Peter.
0: Thanks.
1: And I know what to be friends with you.
0: Look, the other night on the river, that was more than friendship, Rona. Yeah. All the words you said then, the worlds we inhabited. Friends? Friends, yes, we were friends, but more. Or were you pretending, playing a game?
1: No. Yes, no. Peter, I don't know. I can't decide.
0: Well, that's too bad. You've got to. If I want to shout, I'll bally well shout. Are too busy sorting out their own love problems. Rona.
1: I want to finish my cigarette. Do you like a drink?
0: No, I don't want to finish your cigarette. I don't want a drink either. I want.
2: She fell between two stools, you see. So many women of a certain type do. She began by being just friendly and kind, cheering the lonely man up, and drifted into the eternal game of all womankind, flirting. And then? Well, too late she realized she couldn't put the fire out, either hers or Macy's. Thring was, in many ways, easygoing, but at the same time possessed of a curiously intense strain of jealous possessiveness. He was generous, too. If asked, he would gladly give away his last shirt or crust. But let him think or feel that his rights were being taken or curtailed, and he was a tough customer with rather primitive ideas. Macy made no attempt to hide his feelings. The woman was sitting on a volcano. For her husband, of course, became suspicious. He watched, though, with the cunning of an iguana.
3: Rona?
1: You frightened me.
3: All right.
1: Oh, rain. Slowed down the work on the plantation, hasn't it? Would it lose us much money?
3: No, not much. You're not looking well.
1: Looking well?
3: I said not looking well. You know, darling, this rain is spell. It's getting us all down. Why don't you go home for a while?
1: Home?
3: Yes, my love, home. Hampshire in June. Can't you imagine it? It's only been 18 months. Long, cool evenings on the downs, the sea at Bournemouth, concerts at Portsmouth, Oh, Jack wrote to say the Royal Philharmonic is coming. Oh, you love music, Rona. There's no chance here. Only the gramophone.
1: Why should you think I want to go to England? No, it's just this eternal rain. I'll be all right when it's over. Well, the rain's a...
3: Darling, your health comes first.
1: Oh, my health is perfect.
3: You look pale. Then you're...
1: I've known you to be so solicitous, George. Why you...
3: Don't stay here out of duty to me, my dear.
1: Please. George, let's not talk about it anymore.
3: Ah, I see.
1: You see?
3: Borneo, the jungle. It's captivated you. Won you completely. You couldn't bear to be away from it. England. Dreams of her rolling hills and green dells gone forever.
1: Oh, I wouldn't put it like that. I'd like to go home one day, but...
3: Or is it something else?
1: What?
3: Something else that you... That you don't wish to leave at the moment.
1: George, I assure you, it's merely the weather.
3: Or someone else. Yes, that's it. My goodness, of course. How could I have been so blind? It's someone else. My poor little Rona. How you must be
1: George, I'm in no mood for play acting. I'm going to bed.
3: Rona, please don't turn away. I'm talking to you. Rona? Rona, I said, please do not walk away. Your husband is talking to you.
1: With you tonight. I don't think I've ever...
3: I won't keep you long,
1: like that,
3: Angel, but there is something I think we ought to sort out.
1: Well?
3: My darling, I am going to ask you a question. I have a little suspicion, you see. If I am wrong, I shall fall upon your feet and kiss them and be your slave forever and beg your forgiveness.
1: Please, what is all this?
3: Are you having an affair with my partner, one Peter Macy? I'm sorry, darling, did I speak too softly? Perhaps you didn't hear me.
1: I said, George, you have been mad.
3: I have watched month after month. I have watched our worthy friend Macy become more openly amorous. I have seen secret glances. I have seen the way the looks that have passed
1: George,
3: between you. The looks have become less and less. Less guarded. Neither of you even care anymore. You treat me like an imbecile.
1: You're mad.
3: Admit it, Rona. Admit
1: it. No.
3: Admit it.
1: Leave me alone. I want to go to bed.
3: Admit that you've been deceiving me with Macy.
1: George, this has gone too far. All right, I'll go
3: to bed. Tell me.
1: Yes, yes, yes, we're lovers, yes. Been rabbits for 4 months.

So, like a blithering and sublime little idiot, she admitted it was all true. And after the initial outburst, Thring took it, like a lamb. In reality, he must have been burning mad, a mass of white-hot revenge. Unbeknown to either Rona or Peter Macy, he plotted his revenge. And it must surely go down in the annals of affairs such as this as one of the most diabolical ever.

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0: There came a lull before the storm. Fate played a hand. Macy went sick with malaria, really ill. And George String had to admit the necessity for Rona to nurse him practically night and day. Macy owed his recovery to her care. But even so, convalescence was a long job. In the end, Rona too crocked up through overwork, and String had them both on his hands. This was an opportunity better than he could have planned it. It separated the lovers and gave him complete control. The rains were over. The jungle had ceased wintering and spring was in the air. The young grass and vegetation were shooting into life, new life. Concurrently, all the creepy, crawly insect life of the jungle and plantation was young and vigorous and hungry, too. These facts gave the husband the germ of an idea which he was not slow to perfect. An idea as devilish as man could devise. In Borneo, there is a kind of a mammoth earwig,
1: a thing as fine and gossamer as a spider's web, as long as a good-sized caterpillar.
0: And it lives on waxy secretions. These are integral parts of some flowers and trees and lie buried deep in their recesses.
1: It's one of the terrors of these tropics, because it moves and rests so lightly on a human being that one is practically unconscious of it. And, like its English relation, it has
0: a decided liking for the human ear. It was a terrible plan, to put the giant earwig in Macy's hair, just above the ear.
1: Once in his ear, it's a 1,000-to-1 chance against it ever coming out the same way. It would be impossible to turn. To back out would be an impossibility. And so, feeding as it goes, it would crawl right across inside the head.
2: Surely the rains aren't coming back again, George, are they? I don't think I could bear it.
1: No. That's just the old storm having a last blow. It's all over. It's spring now.
2: Oh.
1: Don't worry, sweetheart. It's all over. Well, I must go and minister to our other patient. Don't you want to know how he is?
2: How is he today? He should be pretty well recovered by now.
1: Oh, he is. He is. He said only yesterday he can't wait to get back to work. I must admit I shall be glad. There's a lot of work he's doing right now. This is the year when all our pains are awarded.
2: I think I'll get up tomorrow, George. I can take some of the burden from you. Must have been awful for you having two invalids around the place.
1: Well, don't mention it. Those closest to me are sick. What am I to do?
0: Several days passed. Rona String began to nurse Macy in the last days of his recovery. It was late afternoon. Spring was really in, as they say. Borneo.
2: It'll be dark soon. Bats are about already. They're fruit bats, aren't they? Just light the lamps for you.
3: You care well for me, Rona. I wish I had you with me all the time.
2: Oh, please, Peter, don't say anything else about all that. We must try and forget now, because...
3: But...
2: What's the matter? Peter, what is it?
4: My head! My ear! Merciful heavens, my ear!
0: That was the beginning. Rona did all she could, but there was nothing to see. Nothing to treat. Then for a while, Macy would be quiet, because the earwig was quiet. Then the vile thing would move or feed again, and... Spring came each day to Macy's bungalow. He was very helpful.
1: Yeah, drink that, old man. I think this is the best way to take the drug. It's foul without water.
0: Unbeknown to the wife, or the lover, of course, friend Thring had cast the dose of pain-relieving drug down the sink, and Macy was swallowing plain water.
5: This way it dissolves and you can't even see it.
2: George, we've got to get a doctor.
5: I know, but... Well, you know how many miles that is away.
3: No, it's okay. It's just
2: come.
3: Migraine. When I was a child, I used to have headaches. Wait. The doctor's too far. Miles and miles away. It's impossible. There's too much work here.
2: George! George, we'll have to get the labor in. He'll have to be carried down to the coast to the doctor.
5: Rhoda, come here a minute. Darling, we can't lose him. The malaria and this thing, he's not strong enough. Not yet. The moment he's gained a bit more strength, we will. But I promise you, it'd kill him if we took him now.
0: And so the work on the plantation went on. Rhoda nursed her former lover. Her husband went about the task of running the plantation. The laborers labored, the sun shone. And in the small darkened bungalow that was Macy's, its occupant lost weight and suffered the agonies of the damned. Gone now were all thoughts of love, illicit or otherwise. He could summon up no interest in the lovely, golden-haired woman who was constantly by his side. The drugs were having an effect, because, of course, when she administered them, she did the job properly. Strangely enough, Macy didn't connect the relief he felt when Rhoda gave him his drugs to a complete failure of those drugs when the husband played nursemaid. During the days that passed, an awful lot of creepy crawlies down the plantation drainage system must have died. Their supply of painkilling medicine must have been near to running out, too, when the end came. Again, it was late afternoon. Dusk was just falling. Bats were flying about, and they were heavy with fruit returning home.
3: Wish I could die. Too much. I can't take it any longer.
0: Both Thring and Rhoda were present. Macy must have suffered an excruciating pain, followed by a period of quiescence. Then, feeling a slight tickling sensation on his cheek, he put up his hand to rub or scratch. His fingers came into contact with the earwig and its fine gossamer hairs. He naturally was curious and looked to see what he was holding. Slowly, he realized.
3: What an escape? What an escape?
2: I don't understand. What do you mean?
0: Only Thring kept quiet. And that, of course, was a mistake. This silence worried Macy, weak though he was. He looked from Rhoda to George Thring, and at the critical moment, George Thring could not meet his eyes. The truth was out. Macy threw the insect, now dead from the pressure of his fingers, from him, tried to rise, and then fell back. Slowly, George Thring walked to where the earwig had fallen, picked it up, and studiously examined it. And from his pocket, he produced a magnifying glass he used daily for the inspection and detection of leaf disease on certain plants. As Rhoda watched, she saw the fear and disappointment leave her husband's face to be replaced by a look of cunning and evil satisfaction. Then, for the first time, he spoke.
5: Macy
0: looked up. Thring held up the earwig.
5: This is dead now. As dead as my friendship for you. As dead as my love for that creature who was my wife. It's dead. Dead. But it's a female. Do you get me? This earwig's a female. And a female lays eggs. And before I put it in your hair, it was

0: You haven't touched your drink, Coco Man.
1: Huh? Oh. Oh. But, I mean...
0: Oh, there was nothing anyone could say or do. Friend Macy made to get up, and then fainted. Rona ran screaming from the bungalow. Her husband followed, snatching as he went a long Borneo native's knife from the wall. He caught her and slashed her, marked her neck. She's got the scar to this day. I think I'll have another whiskey.
1: Macy, what...
0: No, he died, of course. No doctor could operate. The thing had laid eggs in his brain. Spring was tried for his murder. The wife, Rona, told everything to the authorities, but nothing was believed, of course. I mean, the story could never have happened, could it? She is a pretty wretched creature today. Her husband is hopelessly insane, so they say. Anyway, he's in the lunatic asylum for life. So, there it is. A waiter, 2 double whiskies and sodas, please.

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2: 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The room in question is in the north wing of a house owned by a certain Mrs. Watts. The house has been in her family for many years, and the room in the north wing has a very terrible reputation. No one who has spent a night there has been found in the same condition as they went in when the door is opened the next morning. A duke, a well-known ghost hunter and dabbler in the supernatural, slept in the yellow room, and the results were terrifying. Before the great window was blocked in, one poor inmate jumped to the ground below to his death. Mrs. Watts herself has never dared spend more than a few minutes there. But she's an old woman now, and by her own admittance, she can't bear the thought of dying without knowing just what it is that haunts a person who spends a night in the room. Consequently, she offers £1,000, and Ronald Todd takes up the offer. The haunting of Ronald Todd is eerie and inexplicable. And at the very end of the story, there is a surprise which might anger and puzzle, but will certainly intrigue.
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0: my name is Donald Haysen, private investigator. Maybe you heard about me. I cracked the Turner kidnapping back in 1946. It wasn't very hard. I paid off a few stool pigeons and went right to the hideout. It did my reputation a lot of good, though. Enough good for me to be called into the mayor's office down at City Hall to see Big Mike Flaherty himself.
1: Well, sit down, Haysen. Sit down.
0: Thanks.
1: You'll have to forgive me for speaking so low.
0: That's a bad case of laryngitis.
1: Yes, it is. Haysen, I've been a fool.
0: You didn't get to be mayor of a city like this by being a fool.
1: Well, you know, Haysen, when you get old, you want to believe a lot of things. You want to believe so hard that sometimes you throw your common sense right out of the window. It's hardening of the cranial arteries to become stupid.
0: Well, what's the pitch, Mr. Mayor? You didn't call me in to discuss the philosophy of growing old gracefully.
1: Haysen, I want you to do some investigating for me. Naturally, it must be confidential.
0: This is a confidential business.
1: All right. Yesterday, a man came into this office and sold me a vial of radioactive water that he called the elixir of life. It's supposed to cure you of any disease and keep you healthy enough so you'll live 100 years.
0: It's none of my business, Mr. Mayor, but how much did you drop on this gold brick?
1: It's about $50,000.
0: You don't seem the type somehow.
1: I'll come a little closer, listen. I'm going to tell you something my political opponents would give great arms to know. This isn't laryngitis.
0: It isn't?
1: It's inaccessible for surgery. X-rays would be dangerous. How much time I have left, I don't know. But I live like a man who's going to the chair. Listen, if I want a vacation, I pack up and go. If I want a drink, I take one. If somebody comes to me with a vial of liquid and says it'll keep me alive, I think twice before I throw him out as a crackpot.
0: What do you want me to do, get your money back?
1: The money isn't important.
0: You mean if the loyal opposition got hold of the story, they could use it against you?
1: That's part of it, Haysen. However, you don't have the whole picture yet. Shortly after I bought the stuff, I received an anonymous phone call. I was warned not to take it. I was told it was poison and would kill me in a matter of seconds.
0: Ah, the plot thickens.
1: Now you can appreciate my position. I feel like a man who can either save his life or destroy himself by taking that stuff.
0: Well, the phone call might be a hoax.
1: Yes, and so might the elixir of life.
0: Yeah, very likely. What do you want me to do about it?
1: Investigate the man who sold it to me. Find out who's behind him, what he knows, where he goes. Nothing else, I want that $50,000 back.
0: What's in it for me?
1: $1,000. If he's on the level. 10% if you get the dough back. Deal?
0: Deal.
1: Here's a vial. And here's his card.
0: Uh-huh. Arthur C. Lehman, longevity experts, 45 Billings Court. Okay, Mr. Mayor, you got yourself a boy.
1: Good. I'll leave your working name and phone number with my secretary. I'll have her send you a check.
0: Right, I'll call you.
2: You were in there a long time. How'd you make out?
0: Swell. I bought the outer drive for only $10 and the cost of mailing.
2: That's kind of high. Last week we were selling it for only $5.
0: I'm sorry. I've been listening to too many detective programs.
2: It isn't polite to stare.
0: I was just wondering what your name was.
2: Sign on the desk says Katharina Cooper.
0: I'll call you Kathy. I'm supposed to leave my name and phone number.
2: Go ahead.
0: The name is Donald Haysen. But then you knew that, honey. You've been listening to the mayor call me by it for the last half hour. You forgot to shut off the intercom switch. Big Mike's getting kind of careless, isn't he? The look on her face said she was feeding me to the vultures piece by piece. I left my card and walked out. By the time I got home, it was dusk. It was the time of early evening when every bachelor wishes he wasn't one, especially after meeting a girl like Kathy. The phone began to ring just as I put my key in the latch. I made it on the fourth ring. Hello?
3: Is this Mr. Donald Haysen?
0: I live alone and don't like it. Were you expecting someone else to answer it?
3: This is a warning, Mr. Haysen. Don't touch your bed.
0: I'm sorry, but I don't like to sleep on the floor. The joys of being a private detective. Oh, hello, Jocko. How's my boy? That's a good boy. Oh, Jocko, be glad you're not a private detective with all kinds of crackpots calling you up and trying to get your cook. Nice boy. Sometimes I wish I had shaggy ears like you so I couldn't hear them. Come on, boy, come on. In the bedroom for a change or something. Come on, boy, you want to go out? Well, you just wait until I sit down here and get these shoes. Hey there, don't jump on that bed. Now, you know better. Jocko! Jocko! Oh, God.
4: The
0: bedspread closed on him the way a Venus flytrap closes on a fly. When I looked more closely, I saw that the bedspread had silvery threads of fine spring steel woven into it. It had been set like a bear trap to spring shut and strangle anything that touched it. Somebody wanted to get rid of me pretty badly, somebody to whom I had suddenly become very dangerous. Instead, they got Jocko. My poor little Jocko. I decided to take a fast drive over to Billings Court to see Arthur Lehman, longevity expert.
4: Hello, Art.
0: I'm looking for Mr. Lehman's office.
4: I'm the janitor.
0: You didn't need to explain.
4: He isn't in. Mr. Lehman isn't in.
0: I just said I was looking for his office.
4: Oh, a detective.
0: Now, I'm really a vacuum cleaner salesman. I just had these credentials put it up for fun. Here, buy your wife a muskrat coat.
4: I can't take any money. I just keep this till it's spent.
0: What floor is it on?
4: Up those steps, rear.
0: Thanks. Yeah, let's see now. I ought to have one that fits this. There we are. Now, there should be a light switch somewhere. Let's see if I can...
5: Perhaps I can be of assistance. Looking for someone?
0: Mr. Lehman?
5: Yes.
0: The janitor told me you weren't in, so I...
5: You picked the lock.
0: Yes, I hope you don't mind.
5: Not at all.
0: If you'd put down the gun.
5: I like to hold it. It gives me a feeling of power. Now, Mr...
0: Hasten.
5: Mr. Hasten, if you would tell me just who you are and what you're doing here.
0: I couldn't sleep. My bed had a dead dog in it. I thought I should consult a health expert.
5: Who sent you?
0: Nobody sent me. I'm like Topsy. I just growed. I'd like to keep on growing, Mr. Lehman. I don't like people trying to kill me. And I don't like people killing my dog.
5: What makes you think I would try to kill you?
0: Just a hunch.
5: If I really wanted to kill you, I could do it right now, perfectly legally, since you broke in here.
0: That'd be hard to prove.
5: Fortunately for you, Mr. Hasten, I don't have the faintest interest in trying to kill you. On the contrary, it was I who telephoned and warned you about that bed.
0: You know about that phone call?
5: I ought to. I made it.
0: What's the pitch, Mr. Lehman?
5: I can't tell you what the pitch is, Mr. Hasten, but I will tell you this. Give that vial of liquid back to Flaherty and let him cure himself.
0: Or poison himself.
5: Sure.
0: Look, Mr. Lehman, I wasn't born yesterday. Don't give me this elixir of life stuff. There ain't no such thing. And don't try to top me off this case by pretending you're on my side.
5: Mr. Hasten, I warn you, you're playing around with something much too big for you to handle. That vial is the only one of its kind in existence today. The liquid it contains will cure Flaherty if he drinks it.
0: You know, I've seen lots of carnival men peddling flukum and ink sticks, but you're good. You almost convinced me. Almost, but not quite.
5: You're a very stubborn fool, Mr. Hasten.
0: Give back that $50,000 and I'll become very unstubborn.
5: I have a suggestion.
0: I'll bet you do.
5: Why don't you siphon off the tiniest drop of that elixir and have it tested on, say, a rabbit? Then, if it's non-poisonous, you can go back to Flaherty and have him drink it.
0: And while we're proving it's Carmel water, you're on a fast boat to Outer Mongolia with 50 G's.
5: Come with me.
0: Where to?
5: A reputable biological laboratory, any one you choose.
0: Suppose I don't want to play.
5: Then I'll kill you. You will feel my gun against your side, so don't try anything. Shall we go?
0: Before we do, just one thing.
5: Well?
0: If you didn't try to kill me, who did?
5: Who else knew about it?
0: Nobody. Nobody except Flaherty, you, me, and... And Flaherty's secretary.
5: Shall we go, Mr. Hasten?
1: Oh, yes, yes. I believe I could make such a test. Of course, we'd need injecting at least a cc into an infected guinea pig. Then we'd have to wait and do a biopsy.
0: How long would it take?
1: 24 hours at least.
0: Okay, how much?
1: $50.
0: My friend will pay you.
1: Your friend?
0: Yeah, the gentleman will... Holy jumping sunfish.
1: Sir?
0: Look, you saw me come in with a guy just a minute ago, didn't you?
1: Yes, sir, but he left when you started talking to me.
0: Isn't that just dandy?
1: Is something wrong?
0: No, nothing much. You know what Barnum said about one being born every minute?
1: Yes, sir.
0: Well, he was talking about me. Well, I better get going.
1: Well, yes, sir. Oh, sir, what about that test?
0: Okay, I suppose you might as well do it just for laughs. Send the report and the bill to Donald Hasten, private investigator, Cato Building.
1: Yes, sir.
0: I knew there wasn't much point in going back after Lehman. He was probably well on his way by this time. It was an all-around phony story from beginning to end. But still somewhere, hanging around the edges of my brain, was a funny kind of hunch. If Lehman had wanted to kill me, then who called me up to warn me? Lehman himself? Why? It didn't figure. I stopped to look up an address in the phone book, and then I invested 10 cents.
6: Hello?
0: Gabby?
6: Yes?
0: This is Sherlock.
6: Oh, I'm glad.
0: Glad?
6: That you called. I mean, I to apologize to you for eavesdropping this afternoon.
5: Why don't you do it over a cup of coffee? I have to talk to you.
6: It's very late.
5: Sleep late tomorrow, please.
6: All right. Well, I'll meet you.
5: There's a coffee shop near your place. I'll be there in 15 minutes. She came in wearing a blue nylon dress and a short gray jacket. It went real well with her blue eyes and soft blonde hair. She seemed genuinely happy to see me. It threw me for a few seconds. And then I reminded myself I had already won the P.T. Barnum Award once that night. Sit down, Kathy.
2: What is it?
5: Do you know a man named Arthur C. Lehman?
2: Am I supposed to?
5: I'll refresh your memory. I had a talk with his honor about him.
2: I don't remember.
5: Look, I used to have a little Scotch terrier named Jocko. We liked each other. He used to lick my hand. All I want to know is, are you mixed up in it? What goes on?
2: I don't know anything about it.
5: Listen, Kathy, maybe I'm getting sentimental in my old age, but for a moment there, when you walked in, I thought you seemed genuinely glad to see me. Was it because you were glad I was still alive? Come on, give.
2: Don, I like you. You're a nice guy. Why don't you let it alone? Call Flaherty and turn down the assignment. Give him back his vial and tell him you're not interested in finding Lehman. Would you do it?
5: If you want to help me so much, why not tell me what it's all about?
2: I can't. I'd like to, but I can't. I've told you too much already.
5: Somebody's got you real scared, honey. Who is it? You're too nice a girl to be mixed up in this garbage with a guy like Lehman. Come on, tell me.
2: I can't. Just believe that, please. Get out of it now before it's too late.
5: Okay, honey, you can play it that way if you want, but to me it's as thin as a bowl of restaurant soup. Poor Jocko knew something and couldn't tell me. You know something and you won't tell me. Good night. I didn't go home. I spent the night in a local YMCA and I didn't sleep very well. It went around and around in my brain like a squirrel in a cage, but it didn't add up to anything when it came out. In the morning, I went straight to my office and locked myself in with a bottle of gin. By 10 o'clock, I had decided to quit the job, but before I could call Flaherty and tell him, the phone rang. Go ahead.
7: Mr. Hasten?
5: You got it.
7: This is Dr. Gregory, the Bayside Biological Laboratory.
5: If you want the money...
7: It isn't about the money.
5: What's up?
7: Mr. Hasten, do you have the formula for that serum you gave me?
5: No, I know a guy who might, but he's in Outer Mongolia by now. Why?
7: Well, I've never seen anything quite like it. I don't know if it's just a freak of fate or...
5: What happened?
7: Well, that pig, that diseased guinea pig, Mr. Hasten, well, it completely recovered in 12 hours. Not only that, Mr. Hasten, but there is not a trace of the malignancy. That pig looks healthy enough to live another 100 years.
5: I could feel the sweat soaking into my undershirt as I put down the receiver. Where do we go from here? Was Lehman on the level after all? The next stop was Lehman's office. Maybe he wasn't in Outer Mongolia. It was noon before I got there. The same janitor was on duty in the same dirty lobby. Hello there.
8: Hi. You want something?
5: Lehman.
8: Who?
5: Lehman.
8: Never heard of him.
5: Now, wait a minute, Junior. You remember me. Last night, $5, real office, first floor.
8: I don't know what you're talking about, mister.
5: Oh, you want another five, huh, Junior? Well, this time I don't buy. Get out of my way.
8: Now, listen, mister. I can't let you just walk into that office.
5: I'll try to stop you if you want to work tomorrow.
8: But there's nobody in there. That office has...
5: We'll see about that, Junior, right now. Holy mackerel.
8: I told you, mister.
5: The room was bare. There were caps on the electrical outlets. Everything in the room was covered by a 6 weeks' accumulation of dust that was undisturbed except for the footprints of the janitor and myself. Yesterday, there had been a rug, telephones, desk, chairs, file cabinets. I checked the door number. 1B, that was it, all right. Then I checked the janitor. He was standing there just looking stupid. But he looked a little too stupid. I figured I could make him talk, so I tried an old trick. I reached inside my hat band, took out an ordinary pin, and jabbed him hard on the arm.
8: Hey, ow! What's the big idea, mister?
5: Sit down, Junior. Sit down over here on the window ledge.
8: Okay. Now, listen, I don't know anything.
5: Maybe you saw something like this in the movies, Junior. There's this guy, see, a killer. And he sticks another guy with a needle that has a slow poison on the end of it, like I have, right in this little glass vial. See it? And only this killer has the antidote. If the other guy doesn't talk, it's curtains in 1 minute. If he does, the killer will give him the antidote. Okay, Junior, talk.
8: Well, I don't believe you. There's no poison in that pin. It's a joke.
5: It's up to you, Junior. Don't you feel something different, though? Feel your heart speed up a little from the poison?
8: Now, listen, I don't know anything.
5: It makes you sweat, too. When it reaches the brain, that's when it really begins to work.
9: You got 30 seconds to spill. Otherwise...
8: Please.
9: 25 seconds.
8: Okay. He was here. He gave me $100 to forget it. He rented the office only a couple of days ago, and then last night he said he was moving out. Said I shouldn't mention to anybody that he'd been here. An hour later he was gone. Files, furniture, and all. Don't know how I moved all that stuff out so fast. Now that's all I know. Alice, that's all I know. Now for God's sake, mister, give me that stuff. Don't let me just croak.
9: Relax, Junior. There was no poison. You're all right.
8: A trick.
9: Yeah, a trick. Thanks for the information.
8: A trick. He tricked me. He said he'd kill me.
9: Thanks again. There was Mr. Hasten again, right back on the horns of ye old dilemma. The only thing I knew for sure at this point was that the serum was apparently not poisonous. And since my client was most concerned with that, I made my next stop the office of His Honor, Mayor Big Mike Flaherty. I had the vial in my coat pocket. Hello, beautiful.
10: Oh.
9: I want to see His Honor.
10: He isn't in.
9: I'll go into his office and wait.
10: You can't.
9: But I can. Come on in. I want to talk to you anyway.
10: Oh, please.
9: Come on. Shut the door, huh? No? Okay, I'll shut it. Now sit. Okay, baby, let's have a heart-to-heart conversation.
10: I see you didn't listen to my warning.
9: No, I didn't. What's more, I found out that this layman character is on the level about the serum. It works.
10: You found that out, too?
9: That's right. It leads me to an interesting conclusion, Kathy. Namely, that you're the one who tried to booby-trap me.
10: All right, have it your way. What do you intend to do?
9: Well, first, I'm going to give Flaherty that serum and let him cure himself.
10: You mustn't do that.
9: Why not?
10: I can't tell you, but you mustn't. Down in a few minutes, Mike Flaherty will be here. Before he comes, I'll have to ask you to give me that serum.
9: Try again. I don't hear so good.
10: Maybe you'll hear this. It works, too, so don't try anything.
9: Well, well. So now it comes out. Okay, Kathy, if you want to play that way, go ahead.
10: Give me that serum.
9: Why don't you shoot?
10: I warn you, I may have no choice. Give it to me.
9: Pull the trigger, baby. You're weakening.
10: Don, please, don't make me kill you. Please.
9: What is it, baby? True love or just weak in the knees?
10: Oh,
9: you better handle that gun.
10: Oh, Don, what can I do? I'm so mixed up.
9: Well, that's better. Oh, what is it, Kathy? You're no killer. Tell me what's going on here. Maybe I can help you. You gotta trust me.
10: No, no, I can't, Don. Believe me. I want to, but it's against the prime injunction.
9: The what?
10: Oh, you wouldn't understand. There's no way I could make you understand. Only believe me, Don, because I love you. You mustn't let Layman succeed in giving that serum to Mike Flaherty. The consequences would be unimaginable.
9: You know, Kathy, if you had come to me and leveled right at the start, maybe we could have worked something out. Maybe I'd be listening to you now. But you're a little late, because I just heard Big Mike come into the outer office. He'll be here in a second.
10: Don't, please.
9: Come in. How'd you do? Layman.
11: I see she's been trying to get the vial from you, Mr. Hasten. I was afraid of that. I came over to make certain that Mr. Flaherty is permitted to drink the serum.
9: Well, that's very noble of you, Layman, but I don't quite understand it. You have your 50 grand. What do you care whether Mike Flaherty lives or dies?
11: Mr. Hasten, if Mike Flaherty dies, the opposition candidate will win the next election. That means a new political party will come into dominance in this city. The next president will be a representative of that party. I am most anxious to see that that does not happen. The entire future of our country, indeed, the history of the world, would be affected by it.
10: He's telling the truth, Don. But events must be allowed to take their normal course.
11: Don't listen to her, Hastings. She's tried to kill you once. She'd do it again. You know I'm telling the truth about that serum. She wants to see Flaherty die. Go ahead, ask her.
9: It's true, isn't it, Kathy? You want Mike Flaherty to die.
10: You don't understand.
9: Listen, I'm getting pretty fed up with being told I don't understand. Understand what? I understand that in the past 24 hours, somebody tried to kill me. I understand that Layman's serum will cure a guinea pig and probably a human. I understand that unless I'm completely insane, the entire contents of Layman's office vanished in a few minutes. I understand that you two seem to be more concerned with some nonsense that's going to take place in the future than... Holy smokes. Oh, no, it's too fantastic. Just too fantastic to even think about.
11: Something troubling you, Mr. Hasten? Perhaps I can help you.
9: Perhaps you can, Layman. I'm going to ask you just one question.
11: Very well.
9: When are you from? That does it, doesn't it, Mr. Layman? I've guessed your game.
11: I'm afraid you have, Mr. Hasten. I am, as you surmise, a traveler from the future. And since you've stumbled upon it, perhaps Miss Cooper here would like to fill in her part of the story. But before she does, up your hands, both of you. Fire. Now move. I'll take that gun, Mr. Hasten. Now, Miss Cooper, you may enlighten our backward friend.
9: Go ahead, Kathy.
10: Both Layman and myself are from the future, Don.
9: Why didn't you tell me?
10: I couldn't. The prime injunction to time travelers is never to reveal their identity. The penalty is death. Since you've guessed it as we feared you might, there's no point in trying to conceal anything further.
9: Go on.
10: Mr. Lehman's a fugitive from the era in which we live. Using one of our time machines, he came back to your time. And he sought to change things so that he'd be in a position of great power in the future.
9: How did he figure to do that?
10: If Larry lived long enough, he could dominate the political picture in America.
5: You're almost right. Except in one detail, Miss Cooper. That he will not survive. He will live only long enough to gain a position of political dominance. Then I will remove him, and my own ancestor will take over the reins of power, leaving them eventually to me.
9: I get it now. But there's one thing that bothers me. Who was trying to kill me?
10: I was. You see, I was sent here to track down Lehman. I said that spring before I met you, as soon as Flaherty hired you to help him. I did it on orders from the council. They were afraid you'd be successful in saving Flaherty's life. Then, unfortunately, I fell in love with you and couldn't go through with it. I called and warned you.
9: You took credit for that, Lehman.
5: I wanted to enlist you on my side, Mr. Hasten. However, it makes little difference at this point since you know the entire story. I have little choice now.
9: Do you think you can get away with this?
5: I believe I can, Mr. Hasten.
9: There are two of us here who know your plans.
5: By the time Mr. Flaherty returns to his office, there will be only one, myself. Goodbye, Mr. Hasten. It has been a pleasure.
9: Not without a fight, you... Not many people know how it feels to be shot in a forest. I saw Kathy jump toward the desk and push a button I hadn't noticed before. I remember a thud as if I'd been sandbagged, and then watching in amazement as the crimson spread down the front of my shirt. Then there was a loud roaring noise and everything went black. I died.
10: Don't try to move, Don. Don't move yet. It'll take a few minutes for you to feel like yourself.
9: What? Holy jumping sunfish. I'm sitting in Flaherty's office. The blood. There was blood on my shirt, and it's gone now.
10: Here, drink this.
9: I don't understand it. Have I been dreaming? Is the whole thing nothing but a nightmare? Well, it seemed so real that there was a man named Lehman. He pointed a gun at my head and shot me. I felt it, I tell you, I felt it.
10: Don, listen to me. Listen carefully, there isn't much time. And please, darling, please, this time, believe me. Listen.
9: Go ahead.
10: You were in this room. Lehman did shoot you. He killed you.
9: You're insane.
10: No. What he didn't know was that this office is a time machine. We rigged it that way, hoping to trap him here and take him back to future time. When I saw he was about to shoot you, I jumped to the switch that sets the machine into reverse. We went back into the past, before he killed you. That's where we are now. It's only a few minutes before Lehman is going to knock on that door and come into the office.
9: But it's too fantastic to believe, Kathy.
10: It's true.
9: What can I do?
10: Make the vow. Make it now, before Lehman gets here. And then, when he comes, get the jump on him. Since you're the one who went back in time, you'll remember, but Lehman won't.
9: What'll happen to us?
10: We'll appeal to the council. Perhaps they'll let us stay together.
9: I can't make my brain believe this, Kathy.
10: You must, Don. Don, for our own sake, for the future's sake. Break the vial now. In a moment, it'll be too late.
9: Well, I don't know, Kathy. Clarity, his life depends on this little glass bottle.
10: Don, please. It's Lehman. Don, you've got to decide now. Now, quick. Thank God.
9: Come in, Mr. Lehman. We're ready for you. This time...

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0: Ladies and gentlemen, ladies and gentlemen, the old pleasure and amazement, the 78 Club presents the great Marlowe, the mental marvel. Gifted with a seventh sense, the great Marlowe reads your mind, tells your every thought. Now let me warn you, if you have a secret you don't want him to know, just don't think about it. Presenting the great Marlowe.
1: Thank you. Thank you. Frankly, I can't explain the performance you're about to witness. Science, without explaining it, calls it telepathy. Thought transfer.
2: I call it hokum.
1: The gentleman says it's hokum. Maybe. We'll see. Now, everybody in this room, concentrate. Think of a thing or a person. Concentrate. Think hard. Ah, I have a thought. Someone is thinking of the initials SG. Will the person thinking of SG please rise?
3: I've been thinking of SG.
1: Oh, thank you. Young lady, you are concentrating on the name of Stanley Green. Is that right?
3: Why, yes.
1: Oh, Stanley is in the army, I believe. Correct.
3: Yes, he's a sergeant.
1: And you want me to tell you Stanley's serial number? It's 340-07-67. Is that correct?
3: Yes.
1: Thank you. Thank you. I have another thought. Someone is thinking. Someone is thinking. Ladies and gentlemen, please bear with me a moment. I'll have to stop this performance. Believe me, it's important. I'll be back very shortly.
2: I told you it was hokum.
0: What happened, Professor? Forget your code?
4: Hey, what's the idea of stopping the act that way?
1: Where's your telephone, Draker, Moreno?
4: What are you trying to do, ruin my club's reputation?
1: Shut up, Moreno. Where's your... Oh, here.
4: Now, listen, Marlowe, I'm paying you $2,000 a week.
1: Glenwood.
4: I expect to get my money's worth.
1: Listen, will you please leave? Just as soon as I'm through with this call, I'll finish the act.
4: All right, but make it snappy.
1: And close the door.

0: Hello?
1: I should like to speak to Helen Thornton.
0: This is Mrs. Thornton.
1: Helen Thornton?
0: Yes. Who's this?
1: My name is Marlowe. I'm a telepathist performing at the 78 Club. A few moments ago, during my act, I received a thought that is vital to you. Are you alone?
0: Yes.
1: Do as I say, please. Lock all your windows and doors. Allow no one in under any circumstances.
0: Is this someone's idea of a practical joke?
1: No, Mrs. Thornton. This is no joke. Someone here in this nightclub is planning to kill you.
2: Hello?
0: This is Mildred, Helen. I just got in.
2: Oh, I've been trying to get you for hours. I know it's very late, but could you come over?
0: Helen, what's the matter?
2: Oh, Mildred, I'm so frightened. I'm alone here.
0: Where's Jack?
2: Well, he's out of town, and

0: Mildred, will you come over right away, please? You can spend the night. Oh.
1: Helen, what happened? What's wrong with you?
0: Oh, Jack.
1: Helen, you all right? Look, I'll be right over.
0: No, Mildred, it's all right now. Jack's come home.
1: What was the matter?
0: I'll speak to you tomorrow.
1: All right. Good night.
0: Jack!
2: Helen, what's the matter? What happened, darling? Helen! Helen, for pity's sake, what is it? Pull yourself together, darling. Here, come on over here and sit down. Oh. There, that's better. Now, what is it, darling?
0: Oh, Jack, I'm so glad you're home. It's been awful. I didn't expect you when I heard the door.
2: Well, I finished my business in New York sooner than I'd planned. I would have wired, but I thought I'd surprise you. I met Fred Hamilton on the train coming home. Remember the buyer from St. Louis? He stopped off for a drink downtown.
0: Oh, Jack, you should have called me.
2: As a matter of fact, I did try to phone you around 11. I tried to get you just as we were leaving the 78 Club.
0: The 78 Club? You were there? You...
2: Well, what is it, darling?
0: Nothing. I'm all right now.
2: Well, something is wrong, Helen. What is it?
0: I guess I was just... frightened being alone.
2: Well, you've been alone before many times.
0: Yes, but that call...
2: What call?
0: Well, the police. They called.
2: Oh?
0: There was a robbery in the neighborhood.
2: Oh, so that's it. That's why the door was double-locked. Well, darling, there's nothing to worry about now. I'm here, right?
0: Yes, Jack. You're here.
2: There, that's better. Good night's sleep, and you'll be as good as new.
0: Yes, Jack.
2: Now, you lie there and relax, darling. I'll go to the kitchen and make you a cup of warm milk.
0: Thanks, Jack.

0: Paul, it's Helen. Didn't you get my message? I called twice.
1: Yes, but I just got in. I thought you'd be asleep by now.
0: Paul, you must help me. Please, please, Paul, there isn't much time.
1: Helen, what's the trouble?
0: He's going to kill me.
1: What are you...
0: Jack's going to kill me, Paul. He came tonight...
1: Helen, what are you talking about?
0: Paul, you must believe me.
1: Now, listen, Helen. You've probably had a bad dream. Is Jack there?
0: Yes, please. You must believe me. I know what he's going to do.
1: Well, we'll straighten this thing out. Let me speak to Jack.
0: No, you mustn't. Please listen to me. He's coming now. You'll never see me again, alive. Goodbye, Paul. Don't bother folding up the dresses, Marie. Just throw them in.
2: Thornton, isn't this kind of sudden you're going away?
0: Don't ask questions, Marie. Hurry, please. Here, help me close this suitcase. You finish packing the other suitcase. I'm going down to get the car out of the garage.
3: Good morning, Helen.
0: Jack.
3: You look so surprised to see me.
0: Well, Marie said you'd gone. I didn't expect...
3: Well, I decided to come back. See, I caught you in time.
0: I was just going over to Mildred's.
3: So early in the morning?
0: We have an appointment for golf.
3: Darling, in those clothes?
0: Well...
3: All right, darling, all right. Helen, I'll tell you why I came back this morning. Frankly, I'm worried about you. Something's on your mind. I know it. Won't you tell me what it is?
0: I'm all right.
3: Okay, Helen. Now, listen to me. I had some very important business to settle in the office with Paul this morning, but you come first.
0: You saw Paul this morning?
3: No, I changed my mind on the way down and came back. Helen, you need a rest. You and I are going away.
0: No, Jack,
3: yes?
0: No.
3: Now, there's no use arguing. I've already made a reservation for the weekend.
0: Where are you taking me, Jack?
3: Remember that cabin we stayed at 3 years ago?
0: Oh.
3: It'll be wonderful. Just the two of us, all alone. We'll drive out there tomorrow. Now, there's no need to fuss, either. Just a few old duds and my rifle.
0: Your rifle?
3: Yes, darling, my gun. The hunting season is on. The shooting at Lone Acres... No, but why here at Luigi's all the way across town?
0: It's safer here.
3: What's gotten into you?
0: Jack's going to kill me.
3: Helen.
0: He is, Paul.
3: Oh, don't be ridiculous, Helen. Why, that's what you told me over the phone last night.
0: He's changed his plan.
3: Oh, I see. And why, Mrs. Thornton, is your husband going to kill you?
0: Because he's jealous of you.
3: Jealous?

0: jealous of me?
1: He knows what we once meant to each other before I married him.
0: Why, of course he does. So what? Why, is winning you is a standard joke between Jack and me. Rivals in love, partners in business, and all that stuff. Come on, snap out of it. I think I'd better talk to Jack about you.
1: No, Paul, you mustn't. Promise me you won't.
0: Oh, all right, Helen. If you say so.
1: Jack's taking me to Lone Acres tomorrow for a rest, he says.
0: Good. It's just what you need, Helen.
1: I'll never come back alive.
0: No, Helen, get hold of yourself. Everything's all right. Your imagination's overworked, that's all. You should go to Lone Acres for a rest. It'll do you a world of good.
1: All right, Paul, I'll go. But I'm so frightened. So frightened. Paul, we'll be alone and he'll have his gun.
2: You know, Helen, sometimes I think I love this gun more than I do you. There, it's okay now. Clean as a whistle and fit for the work at hand. Say, look, the fog's lifting. You can see clear across the valley. No, we'll get in some hunting today after all. Helen, what's the matter? You haven't said a word since breakfast.
1: I'm all right. I've been wanting to finish this story.
2: The Golden Goblet Murders. You know, detective stories hand me a laugh. Now, if I were planning a murder, I'd use a gun, like this Springfield. Just say, for instance, I wanted to kill... Well, say I wanted to kill...
1: Me?
2: All right. Say I wanted to kill you. Now, let's see, we have to have a motive, don't we? All right, have it. Motive? Jealousy.
1: Jealousy?
2: Yes, I'm jealous of Paul Allen. That's it. I'm jealous of Paul.
1: I don't want to talk about it.
2: Oh, come on, darling. Be a sport. Our murder plot is just beginning to get interesting. Now, let's see. We need a locale. Well, Lone Acres, right here. What a perfect setting for a perfect murder. And now for the time.
1: Yes, Jack. When are you going to kill me?
2: Well, I shouldn't really tell you when I plan to kill you, but I'll give you a break. This afternoon. How's that? We'll be out in the woods hunting. No one will be too near. No one to see what happens. The hunting season, a gunshot, you're dead. A regrettable accident. And there's our perfect murder.
3: Has discovered that someone wishes to murder her. A mental telepathist performing at a nightclub read the thought from among the guests. Later, Helen was shocked to learn that one of the guests present in the nightclub was her husband, Jack. She fears that he might want to kill her because of his jealousy of Paul, a former suitor. Her anxiety is heightened when her husband suggests that they go away for a weekend to Lone Acres, an isolated hunting lodge. Once there, Jack tells her it's a perfect setting for a possible perfect crime, her murder. A hunting accident in the woods.
2: Oh, Helen. Here, up this way. Follow this path around the bend here.
1: Jack?
2: Yeah?
1: Would you mind if I went back to the cabin?
2: Well, there's a clearing up here, darling. We'll stop for a rest. Helen?
1: Yes?
2: I'm going to circle this hill. You wait right there for me.
1: Jack, please don't leave me here alone.

0: A regrettable accident, Mr. Thornton.
1: But, Doctor, I don't understand how it happened.
0: Oh, Mr. Thornton, it's really nothing serious. Just a shoulder flesh wound. Your wife's perfectly all right.
1: Well, when may I see her?
0: Right now. We'll go in right now.
1: Thank you. She's asleep.
0: Go ahead. Wake her up. She'll feel better knowing you're here.
1: Helen. Helen, darling.
2: Yeah?
1: It's me, Helen. It's Jack.
0: Mrs. Thornton. It's your husband.
2: Doctor, get him out of here. He's going to kill me. What? Please, doctor, you must save me.
0: Mr. Thornton, perhaps you'd better leave the room for a while.
1: All right, doctor, I'll wait outside.
2: Doctor, please don't let him in here again. You must believe me. He's planning to kill me.
0: Mrs. Thornton, what happened was an accident.
2: Well, that's what he wants you to think. He planned it that way, but it wasn't an accident.
0: Now, Mrs. Thornton, it's perfectly natural in a case like this that you should imagine strange things.
2: Doctor, you think I'm crazy, don't you? I'm not. I know what I'm saying. You yourself took the bullet out of my shoulder. Doesn't that prove to you that my husband shot me?
0: On the contrary, Mrs. Thornton. At the scene of the accident, they found your husband with a .32 caliber rifle in his hands. The bullet I removed from your shoulder was a .45 caliber pistol cartridge.
2: Marie?
3: Yes, Mrs. Thornton, I'll be right up. I was just cleaning up the sewing, ma'am.
2: Oh, Mrs. Thornton, you have the sling off.
3: Yes, Marie, the doctor says the shoulder's okay now. Pretty soon I'll be playing golf again.
2: Oh, that's fine, ma'am. I'm so glad.
3: Thanks, Marie. Were there any calls for me while I was out?
2: Oh, Mr. Thornton called to tell you not to wait up for him. He'll be home very late. And, oh, Mr. Allen called too, Mrs. Thornton.
3: Did he say what he wanted?
2: No, ma'am. Said he'd try to get you later on. Oh, and Mrs. Thornton, I was thinking, do you suppose Mr. Thornton wants to keep this box of bullets downstairs on the open shelf? I was thinking it might be dangerous, ma'am.
3: Bullets?
2: Yes, ma'am. This box here.
3: Let me see that box, Marie. 45 caliber cartridges. 45 caliber cartridges.
4: At the scene of the accident, they found your husband with a .32 caliber rifle in his hands. The bullet I removed from your shoulder was a 45 caliber pistol cartridge.
5: Have you a reservation, madame?
2: No, I've come to see the great Marlowe.
5: Yes, madame. And perhaps a table on the side. This way, please.
2: No, I mean I've come to see him on a personal matter. He's expecting me.
5: Oh, I see, madame. Albert, show this lady to the great Marlowe's dressing room.

0: And when the doctor told me about the bullet he removed from my shoulder, I thought it was all a terrible mistake. I was even too ashamed to explain to Jack why I'd acted the way I did. But now, Mr. Marlowe, I'm sure that what you told me over the phone that night is true. Someone is really planning to kill me.
1: Are you
0: sure? My husband.
1: Husband? Are you sure the doctor said it was a .45 caliber cartridge?
0: Yes, a .45 caliber cartridge, just like these that Marie found in the basement.
1: Does your husband have a pistol?
0: Well, I think so. He keeps his guns locked in a case. He has the only key. Mr. Marlowe, he tried once and failed. He'll try again. You must help me.
1: All right, Mrs. Thornton, I'll do all I can. Where is your husband now?
0: Well, he's out on business. He'll be home late.
1: Then we'll have to work fast. Now, let me see. I go on again at 9 o'clock. I want you to go home immediately and find some way of opening the case in which your husband keeps his guns. I'll call you just as soon as my act is over. Mrs. Thornton, if you can find a .45 caliber pistol in that case, I think we can put an end to this affair.

0: Hello?
1: Mrs. Marlowe.
0: I opened the case. There was no pistol.
1: Mrs. Thornton, listen.
0: I searched all through the house, and I can't find it anywhere. He must have it with him.
1: Mrs. Thornton.
0: What shall I do? I can't stay here tonight. He'll kill me.
1: Mrs. Thornton, listen to me, please. You must come down here immediately. A few minutes ago, during my act, I received the murder thought again. Mr. Thornton is in this nightclub.
0: My husband is there now?
1: Yes, meet me in my dressing room. Be sure to come in through the back entrance, and hurry.
0: All right, Mr. Marlowe.
2: And where am I supposed to be right now?
0: Jack. Well, but, Jack, he said you were... You were standing there all the time. You heard everything.
2: Enough.
0: Well, it's not you. Well, then who is it at the 78 Club?
2: Me? 78 Club? Helena, are you going to tell me what this is all about?
0: Not you. Oh, yes, darling. I'm going to tell you everything. Everything. I should have told you before. I wanted to, only... Oh, Jack, I need you so much.
2: Now, look here, Marlowe. I want to get to the bottom of this.
1: But Mrs. Thornton and I have told you everything.
2: Yes, well, then explain to me why at the very moment I was standing in my own home listening to my wife talk to you on the phone. You were telling Mrs. Thornton that I was sitting in this nightclub planning to kill her. Oh, don't you see, Helen? This man's a cheap trickster. Why, he's never even seen me before. Why didn't you come to me when this all started,
0: but
2: darling?
0: Jack, I was afraid.
1: Because she thought you were the one, and so did I. That's why I assumed it was you sitting out there. Of course, I never saw you before you entered my dressing room a few minutes ago. You see, Mr. Thornton, I have a telepathic mind, not a magic eye. I know what your wife and I have told you is hard to believe.
2: I don't know what your game is, Marlowe. But I'll find out soon enough. Come on, Helen, we're going to police headquarters.
1: That won't be necessary, Mr. Thornton. The police know about this. I told them.
2: What?
1: The police are here now, in this nightclub. Mr. Thornton, whether you believe it or not, your wife's life is in jeopardy. Someone in this club now is planning to kill her. Perhaps this will convince you. You own a .45 caliber pistol with a serial number 75682.
2: What? Yes, that's right. That's the pistol I reported as missing.
1: Yes, I know. The police told me tonight.
0: Jack, why didn't you tell me?
2: Well, darling, you've been so upset lately, I didn't want to cause you any more anxiety.
1: That pistol is, in all likelihood, the same weapon that was used up at Lone Acres in an attempt on your wife's life. Mr. Thornton, that pistol was brought to this club tonight by the person who is planning to kill your wife. The police found it concealed in an overcoat in the hat check room. Whoever claims that coat is Mrs. Thornton's intended murderer.
2: Oh, why should anyone want to kill her?
0: Who can it be?
1: We'll soon find out. Mr. Thornton, do you recall the night you were in this club? The night I first received the murder thought?
2: Yes.
1: That night, did you see anybody here? Or were you with anyone who knows both you and Mrs. Thornton very well?
2: Let me see. Well, yes. No, it couldn't be.
1: Pardon me, please.
3: Here we got him, Mr. Marlowe. Here he is.
1: Will you bring him in, Inspector?
3: All right, you. This way.
1: Mrs. Thornton, your intended murderer.
2: Oh. That's right. He was with me here the night you received the murder thought.
0: It was Paul all the time.
1: Yeah. And it almost worked, yes. And all the clues pointed to you, Mr. Thornton.
0: But why? We were so friendly, the three of us.
1: Friendly? More than that, Mrs. Thornton. Paul Allen was hopelessly in love with you.
4: Mr. Marlowe, you're on.
1: All right, I'm coming.
4: Let's go, Allen.
5: Ladies and gentlemen, the 78 Club presents the great Marlowe, the mental marvel. He'll read your mind and tell you every thought. But let me warn you, if you have a secret you don't want him to know, just don't think about it.
6: They come to the castle almost every day now, the Gestapo, trying to question me. But it seems I'm very stupid. Somehow, I don't give the right answer. Perhaps it's my advanced age. Then they ask me about the night of the king's birthday. I get confused. I ramble on in the fashion of old people. Gentlemen, Kronwall Castle is 300 years old. For all those years, Kronwall has been a symbol of Danish liberty. Gentlemen, the sea waves beat against the rocks of Cronwald. The sea is deep. Ah, the sea knows everything. Ask her.
4: Stop babbling nonsense, you old fool. Answer my question. Did you know about those notes?
6: But of course, Herr Lieutenant. Everybody in the district knows about them. The notes said Count Victor would kill himself on the night of the king's birthday.
4: Did you see the notes?
6: Oh, no, Herr Lieutenant. But the notes said that Count Victor would kill himself because of his great shame. That I do know. And the notes said the exact time, 12 midnight.
4: So you know the exact time?
6: Yes, I'm fond of clocks, you see. My father had a clock that told the time with a bird jumping out. The bird whistled, like this.
4: Stop that insane chirping!
6: Yes, Sir Lieutenant?
4: I'll take care of you later. Perhaps I'll have something that will improve your memory. Stay there till I call you.
6: Yes, Sir Lieutenant. There's nothing the matter with my memory. I could tell them a thing or two if I wanted. I could tell them how it all happened. It began 2 days before the king's birthday. That was the day the new Nazi Gauleiter, Herr Rathmann, came to the castle to see the Countess Elsa. I was told to show him into the library. It was cold and gray, and the sea was pounding on the rocks, very angry, like it always is in November. The new Gauleiter sat by the fireplace and warmed his hands and called for a glass of brandy.
7: And bring some soda, too, please.
6: Yes, Herr Rathmann.
7: How soon did your mistress say she would see me?
6: In a few minutes, Herr Rathmann.
7: You told her it was most urgent.
6: Oh, yes, I told her. She'll be with you soon.
7: I doubt it. Most women's idea of soon is the best part of an hour. In my country, we train our women to...
6: The brandy, Herr Rathmann.
7: Oh, thank you. Yes, in Germany we... Courvoisier. Where did you get brandy like this?
6: Count Victor can get many things that are forbidden to his countrymen, Herr Rathmann. Count Victor's cellar is well stocked.
7: Is it really?
6: Yes, we have meat at the castle. Nobody in Denmark has meat. Only Cronwald Castle.
7: You're lucky.
6: So they say. Shall I leave the brandy, sir?
7: Yes. But you stay here a minute. Tell me, what's your name?
6: Peter, sir.
7: Ah, yes, Peter. You have been at Cronwald since you were a child. 63 years. Am I correct?
6: Why, yes. How did you...
7: It's my business to know a lot of things, Peter. You don't approve of Count Victor, do you?
6: It's not my place, sir, to...
7: 3 days ago in the marketplace, you were heard to make an indiscreet remark concerning Count Victor's collaboration with Berlin. I think a word very close to traitor was used.
6: Was it, sir?
7: What do you think?
6: I think, Herr Reichmann, the fire is in need of more wood. If you'll excuse me, I'll get some.
7: Do, by all means. And Peter?
6: Yes, sir?
7: Tell your mistress that I do not intend to spend all afternoon here. My business is urgent and...
6: You may tell the Countess yourself, sir.
0: Herr Reichman.
7: Oh, Countess Elsa, excuse me. I was just saying...
0: You're quite all right, Herr Reichman. Sit down, please.
7: Thank you.
0: Peter told me your business was urgent. I hope I haven't kept you.
7: Oh, not at all. My business is urgent, but as a new Gauleiter of this district, I might combine social pleasure with business and...
0: That's very kind of you.
7: I had hoped that my wife, Frau Reichman...
0: Of course. You must ask her to call sometime.
7: Yes, I will. Although I have never had the pleasure of meeting Count Victor, it would be a great honor if you may call as soon as he returns from Berlin.
0: Certainly, Herr Reichmann.
7: Thank you.
0: And this urgent business?
7: Yes, we come to that. Do you mind if I smoke?
0: Not at all.
7: A good cigar always makes unpleasant things easier to tell.
0: Sounds almost as if you had rehearsed that line on the way to the castle, Herr Reichmann.
7: I did. And since it was ineffective, I'll be blunt, Countess.
0: I prefer it.
7: 3 days ago, Countess... To be exact, on the day I arrived at Kronwald to begin my duties as a Gauleiter of this district, I found this note on my desk. Read it, please.
0: Count Victor of Kronwald will kill himself on the night of the king's birthday.
7: That note was on my desk in the morning. At noon, I found this one. Read it, please.
0: Count Victor of Kronwald will repudiate his Nazi collaborators. He will choose the night of the king's birthday for his death.
7: I thought at first it was some crank. But the notes kept coming. Then I heard that everybody in the district believed what the notes said. In every house and shop and farm, they are saying that Count Victor is going to kill himself. You see why I said my business was urgent.
0: Yes, I see.
7: It's not that I have the slightest fear for the Count's safety. But the writer of these notes must be found and treated with severe penalties.
0: You have no fear for my husband's safety?
7: Of course not. Certainly no anonymous letter writer could force the Count to take his own life.
0: I wonder...
7: What do you mean?
8: Well, you wish me to be frank with you?
7: Naturally.
8: You know my husband is hated by the whole countryside.
7: What of it? The people here are too stupid to know what's good for them.
8: Perhaps. But the writer of these notes seems to be a little less than stupid.
7: You think so?
8: If you knew Danish history, Herr Eichmann, you might agree. For hundreds of years, the night of the king's birthday has been a special occasion at Grunwald. On that night, the castle renews its pledge of loyalty to the king and to Denmark's freedom.
7: A very theatrical gesture.
8: Quite. But if anyone wished to remind Count Victor...
7: If someone wished to remind the Count that he had chosen our glorious Führer for his leader...
8: Yes. The night of the king's birthday would be, shall we say, the psychologically correct time to do it.
7: You reason well, Countess.
8: I know my countrymen.
7: Evidently.
8: I can see how these notes would inflame their imagination. If Count Victor were to take his own life as a public repudiation of his present political bonds, the whole country would be stirred to its depths.
7: I see. You seem to view the possibility of your husband's death rather calmly, Countess.
8: Like you, Herr Eichmann, I have no fear for his safety. I am only presenting the political possibility.
7: Quite so. And since you grasp the full significance of the notes, you understand that I must take certain liberties in order to track down the writer.
8: Liberty?
7: Yes. I shall ask your permission to talk with Dr. Erickson.
8: Oh, Dr. Erickson?
7: I'm told he lives here at the castle.
8: Yes, but...
7: I should like to talk with Dr. Erickson.
8: Oh, as you wish. Peter will show you to the doctor's study. However, I...
7: My time is short, Countess. I understand Dr. Erickson is one of your country's able psychiatrists. I understand that Dr. Erickson is an authority on mass suggestion. His help should be invaluable.
9: Dr. Erickson.
10: Yes, Peter, show the gentleman in. Sit down, Herr Reichmann. Don't be alarmed about these mice. I'll remove them just as soon as Herman here gets through the maze. Watch him. He's really quite clever. I've been trying him on liver extract and... Ah, he made it. Good night, Herman. Now, off to bed. I've been expecting you, Herr Reichmann. Please sit down.
7: Thank you.
10: You've come to see me about the notes. Am I right?
7: Yes, you're right, Doctor.
10: When I first heard about them, I said to myself, the new Gauleiter will want my theory concerning the type of mind which would be prompted to write such notes. I'll tell you my theory, Herr Reichmann.
7: I don't want your theory, Doctor. I want you to answer some questions.
10: Oh, so it's like that. And perhaps you want a sample of my handwriting, too.
7: I'm not a fool, Doctor.
10: That's very possible.
7: How long have you been treating Count Victor for a certain nervous disorder?
10: 5 years.
7: What would you say is his condition now?
10: You've never met Count Victor, have you, Herr Reichmann?
7: No.
11: 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Please check back soon.
12: 40 and 10 is 50 and 50 is a pound. At first, when you are given change in new money, it may sound rather odd. So if you're puzzled by 31 and a half, 32, 33, 35, 40 and 10 is 50 and 50 is a pound, think decimal. Now there are 100 new pence in a pound. Think decimal. That way you'll find shopping simple.

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1: Sorry.
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1: Sorry.
0: Nougat and caramel golden light.
1: Sorry.
0: And don't forget the hazelnut in every bite. And again. What has a hazelnut in every bite?
1: Sorry.
0: Thick milk chocolate for your delight.
1: Sorry.
0: Nougat and caramel golden light. And don't forget the hazelnut in every bite.
1: Sorry.
0: A hazelnut in every bite.
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0: 6 months after leaving the moon and traveling 355 million miles through space, Flagship Discovery, accompanied by the remaining seven freighters of the Mars fleet, reached the red planet. After a preliminary survey from 1,000 miles above its surface, Jet Morgan decided that the Discovery and one other ship should attempt a landing, the remainder of the fleet to continue encircling Mars in free orbit. So, leaving freighter number one, now completely transformed into a landing craft by the construction engineers, to follow 30 minutes behind the flagship, the Discovery began its spiral descent towards the southern pole cap.
1: Hey, what's that noise?
2: What noise?
1: Well, it's like... Well, I can't describe it, babe. It's plain enough. Can't you hear it, Doc?
3: Yes, Lemmy, I can.
4: Starting the run-in now. Putting her nose down. Ah, the ground looks flat and firm. Must be frozen solid.
2: Let's hope so. If not, we'll sink into it and tip up for certain.
4: Mitch, do you hear anything? A peculiar noise?
2: Lemmy just asked me that.
1: Well, can't you, Mitch? I can, and so can Doc. It's getting more than I can stand. It's like it's right inside my body. Blimey.
5: Hey, watch it, Jet. What are you trying to do?
4: We bounced. Sorry, I'll try again.
5: What's the matter with him?
3: And what's the matter with the ship? She's all over the place.
5: Jet, what's happening up front there?
4: I don't know. The ship doesn't seem to respond.
3: No, Mitch, no. Don't get out of your seat. Stay where you are.
5: But there's something wrong up front. Jet's in trouble.
4: Unless I land her now, we'll never make it.
5: Take her up again, Jet. Switch on the motor.
4: I can't. I haven't the time. Stand by for crash landing.
1: Oh, blimey.
5: Jet, for Pete's sake, give her power. Take her up.
4: I can't, I tell you. Hold on. Here it comes.
3: Oh. Are you all right, Lemmy?
1: Yes. I think so.
3: You sounded as though you'd been hurt.
1: No, Doc. That was a sigh of relief at finding I was still in one piece.
2: Well, it wasn't all that much of a bump.
3: Yeah, we seemed to hit the ground tail first, then skewed round.
2: How about you, Jet? You okay? Hey, Jet? Are you okay?
1: He don't answer. Perhaps he's hurt.
3: Undo your straps. We'll go up front and see.
1: Yeah, there. Yeah. That's mine. Oh, blimey.
2: Hey, Lemmy, what are you doing down there on your knees?
1: I don't know, Mitch. I seem to have lost the use of my legs. My legs, what's happened to my legs, Doc?
3: Lemmy, for the last 6 months, we've been living under gravityless conditions. Now, for the first time gravity returns, you try to run. Your legs just aren't used to it.
1: Oh, is that all? For a minute, I thought I must have been injured in that crash.
3: Look, get up, slowly. Then take your magnetized boots off, and when you start walking, take it easy.
1: Yes, Doc.
2: I'm all set.
3: Then go on up to Jet. I'll follow as soon as I'm ready.
2: I'm on my way. Hey, Jet. Jet! He's out cold, Doc.
3: Be right with you.
1: Hey, what happened to him, Mitch? Oh, look at that bump on his bonce.
2: Must have struck his head on the instrument panel. Here, help me undo his straps, will you, Lemmy?
1: Yeah. Oh, blimey, look out there. Christmas on Mars.
2: Well, never mind that. Give me a hand to lift him out.
1: Yes, Mitch. Ooh! He seems heavy.
2: Yeah. No weightless objects anymore, Lemmy. Not now we've landed.
3: Can you manage, Mitch?
2: Yeah, thanks, Doc. You'd better reconvert one of the chairs into a bed.
3: Right. There. Now, put him on that and I'll take a look at him.
2: Yeah, lower him gently, Lemmy.
3: Yes.
2: Now that's it.
1: Can I get you anything out of the medical locker, Doc?
3: Yes, please, Lemmy. A number four dressing.
1: Right on, Mike.
2: Is he badly hurt?
3: I don't think so. Bruised on his forehead seems to be the only injury.
2: He's coming round.
1: Here you are, Doc.
3: Thanks. Hello, Jet. How are you feeling?
6: What happened?
3: We made a crash landing. You bumped your head and were knocked cold.
6: Did we get down safely?
3: What do you think? We're all here, aren't we? Now, hold your head back. I'm going to put something on that bruise for you.
6: None of you were hurt.
1: No, mate. We didn't bump all that much, and the chair saved us.
2: What was wrong, Jet? Why the crash landing?
6: Couldn't help it. I was blacking out.
2: What?
6: I nearly lost control of the ship completely. I've no recollection of anything after we touched down.
2: You mean you were unconscious by then?
1: Well, of course he was. He hit his head, didn't he? Must have happened the second we hit the deck.
3: Do you remember striking your head, Jet?
6: No, Doc, I don't. All I remember was that fearful noise. And the louder it got, the hazier everything became. Didn't any of you hear it?
3: Yes, we all did, but it didn't seem to bother us all that much.
2: Never bothered me at all. In fact, I don't think I would have even heard it if you hadn't drawn my attention to it, Doc.
3: Well, that must have been because of where you were sitting, Mitch.
2: Aye?
3: Well, Jet obviously heard it louder than any of us, and he was in the pilot's cabin. Nearest chair to that is Lemmy's, and of us three, he heard it first.
1: It was loud to me, too. It was like it was right inside me.
3: Yeah. I sat behind Lemmy, and although I heard the noise, it wasn't strong enough to worry me. Finally, Mitch, comes your place. farthest away from Jet. And you heard it hardly at all. No, the sound, whatever it was, must have centered around the pilot's cabin.
2: But what's in there that could make that kind of noise?
6: Well, nothing. And it wasn't the noise itself so much, Doc. It was the way it seemed to affect me. I was powerless to do anything about it.
1: But how can just a sound do that to anybody? I know a noise can do a lot of damage if it's strong enough and powerful enough, like breaking wine glasses and smashing windows. But to send anybody off to sleep, to knock them out, that I've never heard of.
3: Well, we have no proof that it was responsible for Jet's blacking out, Lemmy. The two things coming together might be pure coincidence.
6: Oh, possibly, Doc, but I'd still like to know what that noise was.
1: How does it matter, boy? You landed us safely in spite of it, and you've got nothing worse than a bump on your head. And there's certainly nothing bothering us now.
6: Oh, no, Lemmy.
2: But supposing that noise did cause the trouble, isn't number one likely to be affected by it, too?
3: Look, when did we first notice it?
1: Well, just as we was coming into land. We weren't more than 4,000 feet up.
6: But then if they do hear it, it'll be when they're only a few minutes off touching down. Here, let me get over that radio.
3: No, no, Jet. Stay where you are, will you? Mitch, you do it.
2: Yeah, Doc. Hello, number one. Flagship calling. Come in, please.
7: Number one to flagship, receiving you.
2: How's it going, Frank?
7: Oh, fine, thanks, Mitch. We'll be alongside you in about 25 minutes. I'll call you before I make the run in.
2: No trouble?
7: No, everything going smoothly and according to plan.
2: Wacko, we'll be listening for you. Well, you heard that. Nothing has affected them up till now, and it'll be another 25 minutes before they attempt a landing.
6: Well, let's hope it's better than the one I made.
3: There, Jet. How's that?
6: Feels fine. Thank you, Doc.
3: Good. Now, drink this and lie back for a few minutes.
6: Thanks, Doc. Is the ship damaged?
2: Not as far as we know. We've hardly had time to find out. But Lemmy and I will carry out an inspection right away.
6: No, wait,
3: Jet, stay where you are. They can manage it between them.
6: I'd have liked them to have taken a look outside first. We've just landed on Mars, the first man ever to do so. They have a right to see what it's like.
3: They'll get this inspection over mighty quick, Jet, and you can depend on it. By then you'll feel better and we can all take a look. Together.

0: Careful how you get up, Jet. It's not easy to walk at first.
1: That's it. The pilot's cabin's too small for us all to look from there. I suggest you and Lemmy go into the navigation hatch, and Mitch and I look through the pilot's blister. Between us, we'll get a rear and forward view.
0: Right. Okay, Lemmy, come on. Let's get our first glimpse of Mars at close quarters.
2: Yes, Doc. Navigation hatch. Contact.
0: Okay, Lemmy, after you.
2: Thank you, Doc. But I've already had one glimpse when I helped pull Jet out of the pilot's cabin. It's nothing but a white, flat plane, and it... Hey. What's over there?
0: What, Lemmy?
2: It's our skid marks.
0: Hey, we turned almost completely round.
2: Hey, Doc, look at the sky. It's a deep mauve.
0: Yes.
2: I thought it would be blue like it is down on Earth. Would the sky be that color all over this planet?
0: Almost certainly. It's because of the thin atmosphere.
2: Go on.
0: I wonder what color the soil is under that ice.
2: Well, the part the skid marks have revealed looks black to me.
0: It may look black in contrast to the whiteness, but it could be almost any color.
2: Well, we'll find out soon enough when we go outside.
0: Yeah, but that won't be for some hours. We've got to be sure it's safe to go out first.
3: Hello, flagship number one calling.
2: Hey, listen, that's Frank on the radio. I better get back. He'll be landing soon.
0: Away you go, Lemmy.
4: Hello, number one. Morgan here, receiving you.
2: Oh, you're here already, Jet.
4: Yes, Lemmy.
3: Hello, Jet. We're rapidly approaching landing point and are preparing for the run-in.
4: Just take it easy and you'll do all right.
3: How did you get on?
4: I fluffed it, I'm afraid.
3: Oh.
4: But we're all in one piece. So's the ship, so far as I know. You shouldn't have any trouble.
3: Okay, Jet. I'll keep in touch all the way in.
4: And we'll keep a lookout for you. Remember, you've got some valuable cargo aboard. Good luck, Frank.
3: Thanks, Skipper.
2: Hey, Jet. What did you tell him you fluffed the landing for?
4: Well, didn't I, Lemmy?
2: Well, it wasn't your fault, mate. If you felt all peculiar, it's a miracle you brought us down as well as you did.
4: Thanks, boy. Keep radio watch, will you, Lemmy? I'll go back into the pilot's cabin, see if there's any sign of number one yet.
2: Yeah. It's bad form for the captain of the fleet to admit he made a duff landing unless he tells him why.
4: Hook me up the intercom, will you, please, Lemmy?
5: Oh, yes, Jet. Hey, Jet, come on, I can see him.
4: Coming, Mitch.
5: There, look. Glistening in the sunlight.
4: Yes. Hello, Frank. If you're busy, don't answer, but we can see you.
3: I can see the Discovery, too, Skipper. I'm putting the nose down now.
5: Well, he doesn't seem to be affected by any peculiar noises.
4: Not so far, Mitch.
5: Are you going to warn him about that business?
4: No, Mitch. I don't want to worry him unnecessarily at this stage. If he hears any odd sound, he's bound to tell us.
5: Yeah, and a fat lot we can do about it if he does.
3: Everything's going fine, Skipper. Just about to bring her in now.
4: We can still see you, Frank. Make it good.
5: He's not going to land very near us. That's certain.
4: He won't be too far out. There he goes, touching down now. And a beautiful landing.
5: Good for him. And look at the way that ice sprays up from the wheels. It's more like powdered snow.
4: It must be composed of very fine, dry crystals, Mitch. Don't think it can be snow, not as we understand the word.
5: Well, that's it, Jet. He's down and safe.
4: Nice work, Frank.
3: Thank you, Skipper.
4: Tell your operator to keep radio watch. Meanwhile, as soon as your men have satisfied their curiosity about what's outside, you better start preparing to leave the ship.
3: Yes, sir.
4: Now, Mitch, let's get at work ourselves.
5: Prepare to go outside, you mean?
4: Of course. You don't think we came all this way to sit inside and twiddle our thumbs, do you?
5: Oh, good on you, mate. You're sounding better already.
4: I feel it. Come on, Mitch, let's get started. I can't wait to get my feet on Martian soil.

0: 6 months after leaving the moon, the landing on Mars was made. The moment Control knew we'd touched down safely, the news that men had set foot on Martian soil was broadcast over the whole Earth. Within half an hour of touching down, the Discovery was hooked up to dozens of radio transmitters on Earth while Jet described how the landing had been made and what Mars, or what little we could see of it, looked like. After hearing his description, the thought that most likely passed through the minds of the folks up there on the old world must have been, well, now that you've made it, was the trouble and the colossal expense really worth it? On the face of it, they might well have had good reason to ask. Years of preparation and our hazardous journey had brought us, at long last, to a glaring, white, ice-bound wilderness stretching as far as the eye could see. The landscape was as flat as a pancake. A mirror-smooth sheet of white, broken only by the dark tracks left by the landing wheels of our craft. The two great ships, separated by no more than a mile, stood motionless in the eerie silence, their undersurfaces reflecting the glare from the ice, and enclosing all, a huge hemisphere of deep mold that was the Martian sky. As Lemmy remarked, but for that sky, we might just as well have landed on a flat, frozen plain near either of the poles of the Earth. And the effort, up to now at any rate, had been just about as rewarding. But we had no intention of remaining in our white wilderness for longer than we could help. It had been chosen as a landing place because it was the one spot where we could be sure of finding a smooth surface. But now that we had landed, it was our intention to leave the ships, begin the exploration of the pre-selected regions down towards the equator. The prospect excited us all. But first, we had to be sure that it was safe to step outside. Hello, number one. Discovery calling. Can you hear us?
1: Hello, Discovery. Roger's here.
2: Okay, Lemmy. Exhauster.
3: Airlock. Contact.
0: Hello, Frank. Jet and Mitch are about to go outside. They're in the airlock now. Keep a lookout for them, will you?
1: Yes, Doc. How soon before we can begin to unload the cargo? The boys are all keyed up and ready to go.
3: Air pressure maximum.
2: Open the main door, Lemmy. And let down the ladder.
3: Right, mate. One ladder. Coming up.
0: Well, Frank, that depends on Jet. Shouldn't be long now, though.
1: Okay, Doc. We'll be listening.
2: Now about to descend. After you, Mitch.
4: Now, Jet. After you. I was the first man to set foot on the moon. You'll be the first to step out onto Mars, eh?
2: Thanks, Mitch. Well, here I go.
0: I'm going into the pilot's cabin, Lemmy. Watch them from there.
3: Right, Doc. I'll just hook up the radio and I'll be right with you.
2: Hello, Doc.
0: Yes, Jet.
2: I'm now down on the deck. Actually walking on the surface. Well, on the ice anyway.
4: And I'm just descending the ladder and touching down. Now, Astruth, ice is all crunchy. It's like walking on a carpet of cornflakes.
2: I just scooped up a handful of it, Doc. It's like holding a pile of little diamonds.
4: Yeah.
2: Look at the way they drop through my fingers, like grains of silver sand.
0: It is ice, then.
2: Yes, so far as I can judge just by looking at it. We're about to walk from under the ship, Doc, and round towards the nose so you can see us.
0: Okay.
2: Come on, Mitch.
1: Right with you, Cobber.
3: Hey, Doc. Have they come into sight yet?
0: No, not yet, Lemmy. Give them time. Yeah, there they are. Hello, Jet. We can see you.
2: Hello, Doc. We can see you, too, now.
3: How's it feel out there, boy? Isn't it cold?
2: Well, if it is, it doesn't penetrate the suits. Not yet, anyway. No knowing what it'll be like after an hour or more out here, though.
5: It's my guess we'll have to put the heaters on. Thermometer's already down below freezing point.
2: We'll move out into the open now, Doc. Over towards number one. We'll set up the instruments midway between the ships.
0: Right, Jet.
2: Can you hear us, number one?
5: Yes, Skipper. And I can see you, too. I wish I was out there with you.
2: Don't be too impatient, Frank. Tomorrow, if this survey shows all is well, you can start unloading. Hello, Doc. Morgan calling.
0: Oh, hello, Jet.
2: Here are the first reports of our findings up to now. You ready to take them?
0: Yep. Switch on the recorder, will you, Lemmy?
3: Recorder on.
0: Okay, Jet. All set.
2: Right. First temperature and atmospheric readings coming up. Surface temperature is 22 degrees Fahrenheit. Atmospheric pressure at ground level, 3.5 inches.
0: Just about what was expected.
2: We've had to put the suit heaters on now, Doc, but we're warm and comfortable and have no difficulty in moving around.
0: Uh-huh.
2: We're going to send the balloon up. As soon as we have some readings on the upper atmosphere, I'll give you a call.
0: Right.
3: How long will that be, Doc?
0: Oh, not for an hour at least, Lemmy. It'll take them some time to get that balloon launched and back on the ground again.
3: Then how about some tea?
0: Ah, good idea. I'll ask Frank if he'll keep watch. Hello, Frank. Doc calling.
2: Yes, Doc.
0: Would you keep an eye on Jet and Mitch for a spell while Lemmy and I take a bite to eat?
2: Of course, Doc.
0: Thanks. Okay, Lemmy.
6: Oh, we'd better get Jet and Mitch's ready, too.
3: Right.
6: By the time they've got the balloon soundings over, night'll be approaching and they'll have to be coming in.

0: How about it, Doc? You want any more?
1: No, thanks, Lemmy. Let me give you a hand. We'll clear these things away.
0: Oh, no. I can manage. Thanks.
1: Well, then I'll go on up to the pilot's cabin. And...
2: Hello, Jet. Mitch. Can you hear me?
0: That's Frank calling.
1: Yeah, sounds like Jet and Mitch must be almost through.
2: Yes, Frank. You better get back into your ship quickly.
0: That sounds more like there's something wrong.
2: What for, Frank? We're not finished yet.
1: Good grief. Hello, Jet. Come on. Frank's right. You'd better come back.
3: Cripes. Oh, we had to. It's getting foggy.
2: Eh?
3: Yeah, mate. Look. Number one is hardly visible.
4: But a few moments ago, it was quite clear.
3: Well, it's not now. And it's getting thicker all the time, fast. Come on, let's get this balloon down and get moving.
0: What is it, Doc? What sort of panic?
1: Now look for yourself, Lemmy. There's a dense white fog gathering. Seems to be rising straight up from the ground. I can hardly see Jet and Mitch.
0: Blimey, if they're not careful, they'll never find their way back. Hey, Jet, come on in, mate.
4: Just picking up the gear, Lemmy. We'll be coming in a minute.
3: Oh, give me a hand to wind this darn balloon in, Jet. She's still 1,000 feet up.
0: What kind of a fog is that, Doc?
1: Some form of ground mist, I suppose. How else could it have formed so quickly?
0: Search me. Maybe that's the usual way with mists on Mars. Well,
1: let's hope not. It could prove darn troublesome.
0: Or maybe it's only in the cold region that... Barney, Jet and Mitch have completely disappeared.
1: Hello, Jet.
4: Hello, Doc.
1: Look, we can't see you at all now.
4: We can't see you either. We're completely enveloped. In fact, I can hardly see Mitch, and he's no more than a few yards from me.
1: Hello, Frank. Can you see them?
3: No, Doc, not now. I can't even see the Discovery.
1: No, we can't see you either. Jet.
4: Yes, Doc?
1: How are you going to find your way back?
4: We'll manage. Ship is only about 1,000 yards away. We shouldn't miss it. We're just collecting the last of the gear together now. We'll be on our way in just a few moments.
1: Okay, but hurry up.
4: You ready, Mitch? You got everything?
3: I think so. Anything we've forgotten, we'll have to stay out here all night.
4: All right, then. Now, let's keep close together. Okay, Doc. Coming back now.
1: Good. I'll put on the main landing light. Maybe you'll see it. There, can you?
4: No. We can see nothing but this white wall of fog. Visibility is down to zero. We can't even see our own feet.
0: Oh, blimey, Doc. Hey, Doc, what's the temperature likely to be out there at night?
1: Somewhere in the region of minus 100 degrees, Lemmy. And it's not far off nightfall now.
0: They'll freeze to death.
1: If they're caught out there all night, they certainly will. Their suits are no protection against such severe cold. Not without the sun rays to help warm them.
0: Oh, what about the heaters in the suits?
1: They're not powerful enough to combat the kind of cold to be found during a Martian polar night. Hello, Jet.
4: Yes, Doc?
1: How are you doing? Can you see the light of the ship yet?
4: No, this mist is so darn thick. And I doubt if we will see it before we're almost on top of it. Still, don't worry, Doc. It's bound to come into view soon.
1: Lemmy, call up Frank. Tell him to take a bearing on Jet and Mitch. And you do the same, huh? Try to fix their position.
0: Right. Hello, Frank?
3: Yes, Lemmy?
0: Next time Jet or Mitch speak to us, take a bearing on them, will you? And let me know what it is.
3: Okay.
4: Well, there's no need for that, Lemmy. We're not lost. Not yet, we're not.
0: Well, we're just being cautious, that's all.
1: If you've been walking in a straight line, Jet, you must be pretty close to us by now. You should see the light.
4: We will in a minute, Doc, I'm sure. We're not walking as fast as you think. We've a lot of gear to carry.
1: Hello.
4: Yes, Doc?
1: Stay where you are. Don't move.
4: What's up?
1: We figured out your position. You've been walking in the wrong direction.
4: What? Are you sure?
0: Yes, mate. You're well south of us, about half a mile or more. Bearing from Discovery, 182 degrees. You've missed the ship completely.
4: But we couldn't have done.
0: I'm telling you, Jet, this fog has made you lose your sense of direction. You'll have to turn completely round to come anywhere near us.
3: But what's the guarantee we'll stay on course if we do?
0: Well, Frank and I can keep taking bearings on you. We'll guide you in.
4: No. I've a better plan than that.
3: What, Jet? The balloon line. I'll take one end of it, Mitch, and try to head back to the ship. You pay out the line until it's 1,000 yards long. If I haven't found the ship by then,
4: well, then I'll use you as a center and sweep out a circle 2,000 yards in diameter. The ship's bound to be somewhere within that area.
3: Right, Jet. We should have done that in the first place.
4: Did you hear all that, Doc?
1: Yes, Jet.
4: Okay, then, Mitch. I'll get going. Start paying out the line.
1: Keep checking on him, Lemmy, just in case. I'll keep him talking.
0: Right, Doc. Hello, Frank?
3: Yes, Lemmy?
0: Keep at it, will you, mate? Just on Jet this time.
3: Roger. Hurry up, Jet. Just standing here, I'm beginning to get darn cold.
1: Is your heater working, Mitch?
3: Yeah, Doc. Going full blast, but my feet are starting to freeze up. You'd hardly believe the mere blocking out of the sun's rays could make all that difference.
4: How far have I gone now, Mitch?
3: 70 yards. And don't let go of the end, for Pete's sake.

0: 480 yards.
1: What's the matter with Jet? He doesn't seem to have any sense of direction. This new fix puts him southwest of us now.
0: 500.
2: His sense of direction can't be that wrong, Lemmy, even in a fog. You're sure you figured it out right?
1: Are you casting aspersions on my prowess as an operator?
0: 510.
2: No, Lemmy. Merely asking if you're sure you figured it out correctly.
1: I checked it twice. I tell you, Doc, he's walking away from it.
0: 520.
2: Hello, Jet.
0: Yes, Doc?
2: Look, according to Lemmy's latest fix, you're still walking in the wrong direction.
0: Am I, Doc? Maybe you can explain why I can see the ship's headlight.
1: Hey.
3: Can you see it, Jet?
0: Yes, Mitch. Just shining through the fog.
2: Well, thank goodness.
1: Are you sure, Jet?
0: Are you telling me, Lemmy, I can't believe my own eyes?
1: Oh, no, mate. But according to the last fix that we took...
2: You'd better check it again, Lemmy.
1: Yes, Doc, but I could have sworn...
0: Keep a tight hold on the line, Mitch, and I'll tug you to where I am. From here on, it's plain sailing. Haul away.
2: You'd better get ready to let them in, Lemmy. They'll be wanting to enter the airlock in just a few minutes.
1: Yes, Doc. And while I'm doing that, maybe you'd like to check this fix yourself. Look, okay. Here's Frank's bearing, and that's mine. According to them, Jet can't be where he says he is.
2: Then how can you account for his seeing the landing light?
1: Oh, the fog must be lifting, and he's seeing it from a distance.
2: Take a look out of the pilot's cabin, Lemmy. The fog's as thick as pea soup.
1: Well, then something must be wrong with the direction finder.
2: We'll argue about it later, Lemmy. Now go on, get to the airlock, and don't let's have any more fuss.
1: Yes, Doc.
0: Hello, Discovery.
2: Hearing you, Jet.
0: Mitch is now alongside me, and we're walking towards the light.
2: Good for you.
0: This fog seems to have a most peculiar effect on it. It looks a deep orange, not a white light.
2: Yeah, it'll probably get whiter as you get closer to us. How are your feet, Mitch?
3: Well, still darn cold, Doc. I'll be glad to get back in the warm again. Temperature out here must be down to zero at least.
2: Yeah, it's very strange that with the atmosphere so thin, this fog can be so thick. I'd have thought the densest fog we'd see here would be a thin haze.
3: Well, it's far from that. And there must be some reason for it, some peculiarity of the atmosphere that we don't know about.
2: And why should it come up so suddenly? Yeah, it seemed to envelop us almost before we realized it was here.
0: Thick fogs of this kind are quite common in high latitudes.
2: What was that, Jet?
0: Thick fogs of this kind are quite common in high latitudes.
2: Oh, that's what I thought you said.
3: What a beautiful orange light the ship has. It sends a warm glow right through you. It's like a miniature sun.
2: Mitch, is it still orange? But you must be getting quite close to us.
0: Yes, it's almost directly above us. We're completely bathed in its light. So warm, comforting. It's like a great sun lamp.
2: Hey, what's the matter with you two?
0: Why don't you come out here, Doc, and bring Lemmy with you? Oh, we can strip down to our skins and bathe in its rays.
2: Jet, what's wrong? Have you gone crazy? If the light's above you, you must be right under the ship's nose, not 20 yards from the airlock. Come on inside. Lemmy's waiting to let you in. And you too, Mitch.
3: Oh, I don't want to come in.
2: But you must. Night will soon be falling. You'll freeze to death.
1: What's the matter with them, Doc? Have they gone crackers or what? Can you see them out there?
2: No, Lemmy, I can't.
1: But if they're directly beneath the light, shouldn't we see them? It penetrates as far as the ground, doesn't it?
2: Yes, Lemmy, but they're not there.
1: Then where are they?
2: Hello, Jet. Look, can you hear me?
0: Yes, Doc.
2: Just now you said you were standing directly in the landing light. But we've looked through the pilot's window and we can't see you. Look, this is no time for practical jokes.
4: Hello, flagship number one calling. Come in, please.
2: Answer that, will you, please, Lemmy?
1: Yes, Doc. Hello, Frank. Lemmy here.
4: I've been listening to you talking to Jet and Mitch.
1: Well?
4: And I've been lining up on them with the radio. They can't be anywhere near your ship. At the moment, they're west of us and getting further west all the time.
1: Hey?
4: Yes, Lemmy, our last fix must have been the right one. Jet wasn't anywhere near the Discovery when he said he saw a light.
2: Hello, Frank. There's something screwy somewhere. Nothing seems to add up.
4: Well, I've checked up on them three times, Doc. I swear they're nowhere near you.
2: Then how come they're so sure they can see our light?
4: Search me, Doc. I'm as much in the dark about this as you are.
2: Look, how long would it take you to unload one of the land transport trucks and get it ready for service?
4: Well, if we work fast, with all the men on the job, about 45 minutes.
2: Right. Then do it, Frank, will you? And when you've unloaded it, turn the heaters on and get inside. Stand by to drive it over here.
4: Okay, Doc. I'll get started right away and call you when I'm ready.
1: What's your idea, Doc?
2: Maybe your fix wasn't so wrong, Lemmy. If Jet and Mitch are walking away, as they seem to be, we may have to go out after them.
1: What? In this Scotch mist? We'll never find them.
2: There's the chance it'll lift as rapidly as it descended. Maybe after the sun has set.
1: And how long will that be?
2: Roughly about half an hour.
1: It'll be dark by then. How would I keep warm?
2: Lemmy, listen.
1: Huh?
2: That noise. Can't you hear it?
1: Yes. That's the same noise we heard just as we was coming into land. The noise Jet said caused him to...
2: Jet, can you hear me? Jet!
0: Leave me alone, Doc. Can't you see I'm tired?
2: Tired? What do you mean?
0: I want to sleep, but it's warm.
2: Jet, listen. It's not the tiredness that makes you sleepy. It's the cold.
0: Must lie down. I must lie down.
2: No, Jet, don't. For heaven's sakes, don't lie down.
0: Oh, sleep. It is a gentle thing. Beloved from pole to pole.
1: Hey, if you ask me, you're up the pole.
2: Jet, do you hear me? Don't go to sleep.
1: And Mitch, what about Mitch? Is he asleep and all?
0: Sleep. That knits up the raveled sleeve of care.
1: A nice time to start knitting. What's he talking about?
2: Jet, listen to me. You're nowhere near the ship. There is no orange light. You must find your way back. Do you hear? Jet, do you hear me?
1: He's not answering. He must be asleep already. They both must be.
2: If they are, Lenny, out there in that bitter cold, it'll be the end of both of them.

0: You've been listening to Episode 9 of Journey into Space with Andrew Folds as Jet Morgan, David Kossoff as Lemmy, Guy Kingsley-Pointer as Doc, Bruce Beebe as Mitch, and with David Jacobs. The orchestra was conducted by Van Phillips, who also composed the music. Journey into Space is written by Charles Chilton and produced by him in the London studios of the BBC.
1: Yes, it's for you. It's your dinner. It's called Cupboard Love. Cupboard Love's different. Comes in a packet, not a tin. See this foil pouch? Keeps it moist and squeezy. A new kind of cat food. Moist. It's good for you. Like it?
2: New Cupboard Love. What the well-cared-for cat has for dinner.
3: End a meal with a Cape apple. Straight up. Cape apples make good eating. 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

0: This is the fascinating story of Dantro, the Planet Man. Troubleshooter for the League of Planets organization. The law enforcement body for peace and justice in the celestial world. Whose headquarters and center of operations are situated on the capital of all the planets, Planaria Rex. From Mercury to Pluto, wherever danger threatens the universe, you will find Dantro, the Planet Man, fighting for fair play. In a moment, the Planet Man. As you remember, Planet Man and Pat are about to explore the surface of an asteroid, searching for survivors of a pirate attack. With them are two so-called survivors they have rescued in space, who are actually space pirates planning to do away with our Earth friends and Planet Man and take over the Planeteer. Billy and Jane, suspicious of the two pirates, have remained aboard the Planeteer as Dantro, Pat, and the pirates, Slick and Blackie, leave.
1: It certainly is weird out here. I've never seen anything like it before.
2: Like something out of a bad dream.
3: Come on over this way. Maybe they're in this direction.
2: Haven't we covered that area?
3: Not all of it. We came up from the other side of that cliff, but we didn't look down the bottom here.
2: Okay, we'll try that direction, but it doesn't look like your friends are here.
4: Gee, I wonder what they did with them.
1: I have a hunch that they've been taken care of.
4: Gosh, you'd think so. That'd be awful.
1: If what I'm thinking happened, it might not be so awful.
2: I know what you have in mind.
3: Hey, look, there's a cave or something over here.
4: Yeah, look, do you suppose maybe...
2: Suppose what?
3: Blackie was thinking the same thing I was. Maybe they went into the cave.
2: What will they do that for?
3: Well, maybe the batteries of their spacesuits got low and they got cold. Down there in the cave, they might conserve the heat and make the batteries last longer.
2: Well, we'll soon find out. Now, pound down the rock here with this bar. If they're there, that should bring them out.
1: I can't hear anything.
2: No, you won't unless you put your helmet to the ground. There's no air to carry the sound, but if they're down in the cave, they'll feel the vibration.
3: Unless they're unconscious.
2: Why should they be unconscious?
3: Well, maybe their air supply is low. They only had 3 days and it's almost up. Could be it ran out quicker than we thought.
4: Yeah, maybe we'd better go in and take a look.
1: Maybe you better go. I think we ought to stay here, Dantro. I don't like this setup at all.
2: I think the safest thing to do is take one of them with us and leave the other outside. There's not much he can do, and we'll have one of them along just in case they have some trick in mind.
4: Gosh, you sure are suspicious. We're on the level, honest. I'll go with you. That should prove it.
2: One of you will. I don't care which one. Come on, let's get over with.
4: Okay, this way.
1: Shine your torch around, Dantro. This is an awfully big cave.
2: It's big, and it looks like someone's been here. Maybe they were telling us the truth.
1: I don't know. Those rations look as though they'd been here a long time.
2: Blackie, where are you? Pat, are you all right?
1: Well, what's happened?
2: I don't know how he did it, but Slick blasted the entrance to the cave.
1: Where's Blackie?
2: Oh, he was here a minute ago. There he goes. Look, there's another tunnel in the back. Duck after him.
1: I'm right behind you.
2: No, wait. Stand back. Look out, Pat. Pat, get down, quick.
5: Any signs of them on your side?
6: No, they should be back by now.
5: Do you think something's happened?
6: Try to get them on the communicator.
5: Okay. Hello? Hello? Jane Darrow calling Planet Man. Jane Darrow calling Planet Man. Are you there?
6: No answer?
5: I don't like this.
6: Come on.
5: Where are you going?
6: Out to look for them.
5: That's not a good idea.
6: Why not?
5: Planet Man has the weapons locked away, and once we get outside the ship, there's no telling what'll happen. I think the only thing we can do is sit here on board and wait.
6: But Pat and Dantro may need help.
5: I know it, Billy. But I'm afraid we'll just have to sit tight.
4: I've got to hand it to you again, Slick. It worked just the way you planned it.
3: Quiet.
4: What's the matter?
3: It's the kids. They may pick us up on the contactor, and we've got to get on board that ship somehow before they get wise.
4: We change the frequency.
3: Sure, but they're pretty smart kids, and they may get the same idea. Now, just follow me and get alongside that lock and keep quiet. Sooner or later, the kids will come out, and when they do, we'll nab them.
4: You don't think they'll have any glasses, do you?
3: Planet Man locked them up. He had the key with him. Now, keep quiet. Be ready.
4: Okay, Slick.
6: What are we gonna do, Jane? Just sit here and wait?
5: Oh, look, I know how you...

0: Gil, I feel the same way. But there's nothing else we can do.
1: Well, maybe they're in trouble. Maybe they need help.
0: Yes. And maybe those two, Slick and Blackie, are just waiting for us to stick our heads outside the ship.
1: We can't just sit here forever.
0: Look, I told you, it's not safe.
1: Well, I don't care about you, Jane. You do whatever you want. But I'm going out and see what's happened.
0: Billy, you're making a mistake.
1: So, I'm making a mistake. How can you sit there and talk about mistakes when Pat and Dantrell may be hurt and need our help?
0: All right, Billy, if that's the way you feel.
1: Are you coming, too?
0: You don't suppose I'd let you go out there alone, do you? But listen, watch your step and be ready to get back to the ship. At least here we're safe and we can always radio the leak patrol.
1: Maybe we ought to do that now.
0: No, we still can't be sure about the pirates. And this would be no time to bring them here.
1: Okay, let's go then if we're going.
0: I'll help you into your spacesuit and then you can help me with mine.
2: Billy and Jane seem to be walking right into the trap set for them by Slick and Blackie. Will Billy and Jane be off guard? What has happened to Tantro and Pat? We'll be back in a moment, so level off. When we left Billy and Jane, they were about to leave the Planeteer and look for Dancho and Pat, who they think might have been ambushed by Slick and Blackie. Waiting for them to come out of the Planeteer are Slick and Blackie.
3: Slick, I think I hear the airlock control.
4: Okay, Blackie, be ready.
5: Remember, watch your step.
4: Okay, Blackie, grab him.
0: Billy, look out.
5: Jane.
3: I got the kid, Slick.
4: I got the girl. Drag him back on board.
3: I know, we'll just leave him here.
4: I've got other plans for him. Come on, let's get going. I want to get out of here.
3: You're the boss.
6: Are you okay, Pat?
7: If you can call it that. What's happened?
6: I was such a fool, I should have suspected something like this.
7: Are we trapped?
6: They must have had mines planted at both ends of this cave. There are hundreds of tons of rock between us and the outside.
7: Have you tried to contact the kids?
6: The vibrations from the explosions must have shattered the crystals in these spacesuit communicators. I can't get any response.
7: I wonder what's going to happen to them.
6: I only hope they're smart enough to stay on board the Planeteer. Say, I'll bet that was Jane's idea. Slick and Blackie have no way of getting in, and as long as the kids just sit tight, they're safe enough.
7: If I know them, they won't sit tight for long.
6: That's what I'm thinking about. Sooner or later, they're going to go looking for us, and Blackie and Slick will be waiting for them to do just that.
7: Isn't there some way that we can warn them?
6: It may be too late already, Pat. Our first problem is to get out of this cave if we can.
1: Take your hands off her, you rotten space pirate.
0: Don't worry, Billy. He can't hurt me.
8: Shut up, you brats. All right, Blackie, leave him alone now. That's enough.
9: What's the matter? You getting soft-hearted? These are the kids who made us miserable, following us around like a couple of Venusian bloodhounds. Why don't we just dump them out the port and get rid of them?
8: Because I've got other plans for them, Blackie.
9: You said that before. What are you talking about?
8: We're not in a clear yet, Blackie. You never know whether the leak patrol will start to wonder where Planet Man is and send out some ships to look for him.
9: With the stuff we're packing on this planet here, who cares about the leak patrol?
8: There's no sense getting into a fight if we can avoid it.
9: What's that got to do with these two brats?
8: With them aboard, no patrol ship is going to try and blast us. We'll keep them as hostages until we get out near Saturn. And then you can do what you want with him as far as I'm concerned.
1: You don't frighten us.
9: You better shut up.
0: He's not worth wasting words on, Billy.
8: Take him back and lock him in the cabin they had us in. I don't want him running loose around the ship.
6: Listen, Pat, there's one chance. I hope it works.
7: What are you going to do?
6: I have my heat ray projector. That rock should melt at about half power. Gives us about 10 minutes to burn through. A lot depends on what kind of rock that is.
7: Do you think we have a chance?
6: One break we did get. I think the rock is a soft formation of some kind. If it was as hard as most of the stuff composing these asteroids, you couldn't make a dent with a hand projector. With this stuff, I think it's about 50-50.
7: Well, the sooner we get out of here, the better I'll feel.
6: Stand back.

0: you did it.
1: Sure I did it. I told you I could short-circuit that lot. Now, come on, let's get out of here.
2: Where are we going?
1: To the communications room. If we get a message off to the patrol, we still get back to the asteroid for Dantro and Pat. Come on, let's get to the communicator fast.
2: Can I help?
1: You just watch the door to see if they're coming. I know how to work this set. Planet Man, show me. Just to be safe, because we had trouble last time when we swiped that scout ship from Marston.
2: Okay, Billy, but you'd better hurry.
1: Just let me throw this switch.
0: What's that, Billy?
1: Those pirates sent some kind of an alarm on this communicator. Come on, let's get out of here.
0: Hurry!
3: Billy had a good idea, but Slick and Blackie were one step ahead of him. What can the two kids do now? What will Slick and Blackie do? We'll be back in a moment, but first, here is a message the Planet Man wants you to hear. Tune in again for more transcribed thrills and adventures. Rocket millions of light years into space with Dantro, the Planet Man.

0: Is that proper farmhouse cheddar?
1: No, I don't think so.
0: What about that?
1: No. It's quite nice, though.
0: Is it? Do you think I might try a piece? I'll have 2 ounces, please.
2: Jacob's, the cream of cream crackers.
3: I've been gardening in white gloves. Just to prove that dirt can't hide from new Tide. Tide's been intensified to bring you cleanness no other low-priced powder can beat. I'm going to hide these filthy gloves in the pockets of these cords. Too tough a test for a low-priced powder, not for new Tide. Now for those hidden gloves. How's that for cleanness? Proof that dirt just can't hide from intensified Tide. Try it.
4: Once upon a time there was an engineer.
5: Choo-choo Charlie was his name, we hear.
4: He had an engine and he sure had fun. He used good and plenty candy to make his train run.
6: Charlie says, love my good and plenty. Charlie says, really ring the bell. Charlie says, love my good and plenty. Don't know any other candy that I love so well.
7: You know, cats have minds of their own. That's why we love them. They really do know what they like. Tibby, Tibby, Tibby. Tibby the meat lover. And now he's easy to please with Kitty Cat Meat and Liver Dinner. All the meat he loves and tasty liver too. It might have been cooked specially for him. And Tabby, she's happier than ever. She likes both the Kitty Cat dinners.
8: 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Cats know it's good for them.

0: present the cough drops.
1: Is that proper farmhouse cheddar?
2: No, I don't think so.
1: What about that?
2: No. It's quite nice, though.
1: Is it? Do you think I might try a piece? I'll have 2 ounces, please.
3: Jacob's, the cream of cream crackers.
4: Here, do you know something? If you stop eating bird's-eye beef burgers and eat these cheap ones...
5: All right.
4: You'll save Mum enough money to buy me a Leeds United tracksuit.
5: Fantastic.
4: I mean, they look the same, don't they?
5: Might look the same, but they don't taste the same.
4: You can't tell the difference.
5: Well, I can. The cheap one's yours.
6: Bird's-eye. Somehow other beef burgers just don't taste the same.
7: Yes, it's for you. It's your dinner. It's called Cupboard Love. 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See this foil pouch? Keeps it moist and squeezy. That's right. It's a new kind of cat food. Moist. It's good for you. Like it?
8: New Cupboard Love. What the well-cared-for cat has for dinner.
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10: The Hitchhiker's Guide to the Galaxy by Douglas Adams. Tertiary Phase.

0: The Hitchhiker's Guide to the Galaxy claims that the campaign for real time was inspired not only by an instinct to preserve the traditions of linear chronology, but because there was once a poet. His name was Lalifer, and he wrote what are widely regarded throughout the galaxy as being the finest poems in existence, the Songs of the Long Land. Lalifer had lived in the forests of the Long Lands of Effa, and he wrote his poems on pages made of dried habra leaves, without the benefit of education, or correcting fluid. Long after his death, his poems were found and wandered over. News of them spread like morning sunlight. For centuries, they illuminated and watered the lives of many people whose existence might otherwise have been darker and drier. Then, shortly after the invention of time travel, some major correcting fluid manufacturers from the Mancunian Nebula were chatting at a sixth-dimensional sales conference.
1: Here, I may not know much about poetry, but I know what I like. I say, I may not know much about...
2: We heard the first time.
1: Oh, yeah. Well, I was just thinking about that Lalifer. You know, poetry bloke.
3: What he could have done with some high-quality correcting fluid in a variety of leafy shades.
1: Exactly what I were thinking. And I'm wondering if we could persuade him, like, to say a few words to that effect, eh?
2: Could open up the Andromeda market,
0: So they travelled the time waves, found him, and did indeed persuade him. In fact, they persuaded him to such an effect that he became extremely rich, and frequently commuted to the future to do chat shows, on which he sparkled wittily. Thus he never got around to writing the poems. This was a problem, but one easily solved. Each week, the correcting fluid manufacturers simply packed him off somewhere different.
1: Right, there you go, lad. Copy of your book, stack of dried abra leaves to copy it onto. Just make the odd mistake, then correct it in the usual way. Here's your emolument. Carry on like that, son. There's plenty more where that came from, eh?
0: And he did. Many people now claim, though, that the poems became suddenly worthless. Other people argue that they are exactly the same as they always were, so what's changed? This prompted the first people to set up the campaign for real time to try and stop this sort of thing going on. One of its principal activists, the Magothean planet designer Slati Bartfast, is currently using the Room of Informational Illusions aboard the starship Bistromath to give Arthur Dent and Ford Prefect an important and very realistic history lesson.
4: These, then, were the Cricket Wars, the greatest devastation ever visited upon our galaxy.
5: Oh, dear.
6: Don't look so apprehensive, Earthman. It's just a documentary.
5: I know, but it seems so real.
6: Well, it was, when it happened.
4: And let us not forget, and in just a moment, I'll be able to suggest a way which will help us always to remember, that before the Cricket Wars...
6: This is not a good bit. Do not agree to buy anything at this point. Terribly sorry. I can't seem to find the remote control.
4: The symbol known as the Wicket Gate. The three pillars.
5: I'm sure I've seen that before.
6: What?
5: That arrangement of sticks on the asteroid. It looks stupefyingly familiar.
6: The asteroid is the lock. The wicket gate is the key.
7: I like those girls floating around it. They're like angels.
5: Apart from the clothes, angels usually wear them.
6: Where is this?
4: There is not a world in the galaxy where this symbol is not revered to this day. Even in primitive worlds, it persists in racial memories.
5: Three stumps, two bales, well, that's a wicket.
6: That's right, the wicket gate.
4: This it is that now locks away their world to the end of eternity.
5: Cricket? Wicket? Extraordinary.
4: This is not the real key, of course. That, as we all know, was destroyed and lost forever. This, my friends, is a replica, hand-tooled by skilled craftsmen into a memento you will be proud to own, in memory of those who fell.
6: Ah, found it! There.
4: Now, let us all bow our heads in payment.
5: Just... don't nod.
8: I promise, Cooper.
6: You're getting the gist?
5: I hope that's what it is.
6: Let me spool back a few billion years. Yes, nearly there. Ah, stand by for the informational illusion.
2: This is more like it. Soft grass, nice evening breeze. Is this Earth?
5: It does look a bit home counties, but very cold.
6: Seems warm enough to me.
2: Very unwelcoming. It looks appealing, but feels impersonal.
5: Like a good-looking woman writing you a parking ticket. But this cricket angle.
9: We'll walk down to that village and I'll tell you about it.
10: The game you know as cricket is just one of those curious freaks of racial memory. Of all the races in the galaxy, only the English could possibly revive the memory of the most horrific wars ever to sunder the universe and transform it into what I'm afraid is generally regarded as an incomprehensibly dull and pointless game.
11: Ah, no, fair play.
10: Rather fond of cricket myself, as it happens, but in most people's eyes, you have been inadvertently guilty of the most grotesque bad taste. Particularly the bit about the little red ball hitting the wicket. Very nasty.
11: Oh.
10: These cricket men are the ones who started it all, and it will all start tonight.
11: Oh, is something dreadful about to happen? The battle cruisers with the white robots aren't about to arrive overhead, are they? Oh, my God.
10: Nothing is about to attack you here. This is where it all started. The place itself, cricket, as it was 10 billion years ago.
11: There aren't any stars.
10: Shh. Listen and watch.
12: And everything's so nice.
10: The masters of cricket.
12: And everyone's so happy. Beneath the ink-black sky.
11: Yes. Well, they seem nice enough. Not that I trust appearances anymore.

0: What a strange song. They're beneath the ink-black skies, hand in hand above the grass. Not under the moon or beneath the stars, as you might expect. I suppose because it's so black overhead.
1: Arthur?
0: Yes?
1: Why are you tiptoeing?
0: Was I?
2: Yes, we're still on the Starship Bistro, Math. This is a recorded informational illusion. You could walk past those people blowing a euphonium for all the notice they'll take.
0: I'll bear that in mind.
3: You know, of course, what's about to happen.
2: Me? No.
3: Did you not learn ancient galactic history at school?
2: I was in the cybercubicle behind Zaphod Beeblebrox. It was always the same three hands going up. His.
0: You know, I get the distinct feeling of being alone in a universe.
3: Not so the people of Cricket. Their solar system, their single sun with its single world, was, as you see, surrounded by a huge dust cloud. So there was never anything to see in the sky except their sun. The reason they never thought we are alone in the universe is that until this night, they don't know about the universe.

0: hear that, brothers?
1: What a strange and disagreeable sound. Surely it is not the wind in the trees.
2: It is not of the earth or the air. I mislike it greatly, but cannot fathom its origin.
0: Friends, this cannot be, for it is not possible.
1: The sound we hear comes from above.
2: Ah! Behold, a fiery streak in the void.
3: Wow! Can't they see it's a spaceship?
4: Or the wreckage of one coming out of the blackness?
5: Why would they look? They have no idea anything could exist up there. Until tonight.
0: Brothers, we must go see what manner of visitation is upon us.
1: Lead on. I will sing of what we find.
2: I too will follow.
6: Some speak of the starship Heart of Gold, some of the starship Bistromath, and some in hushed tones of the starship Titanic. But whilst these and other great spaceships which come to mind, such as the Galactic Fleet battleships, the GSS Daring, the GSS Audacity, and the GSS Suicidal Insanity, are all regarded with awe, pride, enthusiasm, affection, regret, jealousy, resentment, in fact, most of the better-known emotions. The craft which regularly commands the most actual astonishment was Cricket One, the first spaceship ever built by the people of Cricket. This is not because it was a wonderful ship. It was not. It was a crazy piece of near junk, and looked for all the galaxy as if it had been knocked up in somebody's backyard, which was, in fact, precisely where it had been knocked up. The most astonishing thing about the ship was not that it was done well, it wasn't, see above, but that it was done at all, as the period of time which elapsed between the moment that the people of Cricket discovered that there was such a thing as space and the launching of their first spaceship was, as near as Dammit is to Domit, almost exactly a year.
0: Stand by, brothers number two and number three.
1: Standing by, brother number one.
7: Standing by, brother number one.
0: Push blue switch.
8: Push the blue switch.
9: And this is going to fly, is it?
8: Brother number three.
10: Just strap yourself in.
11: Can't we fast forward through this spaceship bit?
10: Certainly not. Watch and learn. This is the pivotal event.
11: The wiring isn't even insulated.
9: I've heard of low tech, but these controls are bathroom fittings.
10: They are perfectly safe. It's an informational illusion, which you will find extremely instructive and not a little harrowing.
9: These singer-songwriting people stripped down the wreckage of that crashed ship and within a year built this?
11: Just relax and be harrowed.
10: I can do that. Second thoughts. You'd better hold on.
9: Lift off!
12: All systems optimal. No way, no way does anyone design and build a ship like this in a year. No matter how motivated, prove it to me and I still won't believe it.
10: Yes, well, the Masters of Cricket did. Their historic mission was to find out if there was anything or anywhere beyond the blackness from which the wrecked spaceship could have come. Actually, I think I will fast forward a bit. That's the Cricket Man flying to the edge of their solar system, the inner perimeter of the hollow dust cloud which surrounds their sun and home planet. Now watch. They're on the brink of breaking through it. History is gathering itself. 3, 2, 1... Behold the universe! The staggering jewels of the night in their infinite dust. Imagine the impact of this vision on a species whose entire philosophy demands that they are the only sentient creatures in creation.
11: Insanity?
9: Bitter but rational disappointment?
10: No.
9: So how did they react on the first sight of the universe?
10: Very simply.
13: It'll have to go.
6: Although it's been said that on Earth alone in our galaxy has Cricket, or Cricket, been treated as fit subject for a game, and that for this reason the Earth has been shunned, this does only apply to our galaxy, and more specifically to our dimension. In some of the higher dimensions, they feel they can more or less please themselves, and have been playing a peculiar game called Brockian Ultra Cricket for their trans-dimensional equivalent of billions of years. A full set of rules is so massively complicated that the only time they were all bound together in a single volume, they underwent gravitational collapse and became a black hole. All that is known of the game can be found in the archives of the BUCC.
7: Rule one, grow at least 3 extra legs. You won't need them, but my Dario thing, it does help to keep the crowds amused.
14: And now it's Perkins galloping out to an extremely silly square leg.
7: Rule two, find one good Brockian ultra cricket player, clone him 10 few times. This saves an enormous amount of tedious selection and training. Three, put your team and the opposing team in a large field and build a high wall round them. The reason for this is that a crowd that has just watched a rather humdrum game experiences far less life affirmation than a crowd that believes it has just missed the most dramatic event in sporting history. Four, throw assorted items of sporting equipment over the wall for the players. Anything will do. Cricket bats, base cube bats, tennis guns, skis, anything you can get a good swing with. Rule five, the players should now lay about themselves for all they are worth with whatever they find to hand. Whenever a player scores a hit on another player, he should immediately run away and apologize from a safe distance, usually through a megaphone.
15: Sorry.
7: Rule six, the winning team shall be the first team that wins.
6: Curiously enough, the more popular the game grows in the higher dimensions, the less it's actually played, since most of the competing teams are now in a state of permanent warfare over the interpretation of those rules. This is all for the best, because in the long run, a good solid war is always less psychologically damaging than a protracted game of Brockian ultra cricket. However, for Zaphod Beeblebrox, a badly mixed pan-galactic goggle blaster has a similarly deleterious effect.
16: Where did I go wrong? Jack Spirit, Santraginian Seawater, Arcturan Mega Gin, Marsh Gas, Hypermint Extract, Tooth of Sun Tiger. Maybe it's the olive.
17: It is my pleasure to open for you.
16: Zarkov.
17: And my satisfaction to close again with the knowledge of a job well done.
16: Door. Did you hear that?
17: Do you wish me to open for you again? It would be my...
16: No, shut up. Trillium has jumped ship. I'm alone on the Heart of Gold. I've put an electronic gag across that Zarkin computer's speech terminals. All non-essential systems are closed down and we're drifting in a remote area of the galaxy. So which particular 100,000 people would turn up at this point and say a totally unexpected whop? I'm not imagining this. Computer?
18: Parker!
16: Is there someone on this ship?
18: Yeah.
16: Are they heading for the bridge?
18: Yeah.
16: Who is it?
18: Well, a whole day of hitting the mark and working the guard, well, put the helmet on the computer. And I'm
16: talking to you, right? Zarkwan, the speech terminals are on the bridge. Computer, when I ungag you, remind me to punch myself in the mouth.
18: Which?
16: Either mouth. Look, one for yes, two for no. Is it dangerous?
18: Mm.
16: It is?
18: Mm.
16: You didn't just go twice.
18: Mm-hmm.
16: Huh. I guess the trick would be to reach the bridge before whoever it is. Wait here.
18: Huh?
16: You know what I mean. He who gets to the bridge first controls the ship, baby. Here we are. Zark, they came through the other bridge door.
19: Have a nice day.
16: Holy photons! I didn't catch the door circuits. Door, if you can hear me, say so very, very quietly.
20: I can hear you.
16: Good. Now, in a moment, I'm going to ask you to open. When you open, I do not want you to say that you enjoyed it, okay?
20: Okay.
16: Neither do I want to hear that I have made a simple door very happy. Or that it is your pleasure to open for me and your satisfaction to close again with the knowledge of a job well done, okay?
20: Okay.
16: And I have no plans to have a nice day. Understand?
20: Understood.
16: Okay. Open.
21: Is that the way you like it, Mr. Beeblebrox?
16: Dove.
22: Engage weapons.
16: Hi, guy. Oh, 11 of you. Good. tunneling into the improbability drive compartment.
3: Tough room.
22: Still on site.
16: Okay, dude. I want you to imagine that I have an extremely powerful Kilozap blaster pistol in my hand.
22: You do have a Kilozap blaster pistol in your hand?
16: You never know what you're going to grab up a wall bracket in a hurry. So what are you cats doing here? Okay, robots. So what are you robots doing here?
22: We have come for the gold bell.
16: Huh?
22: The gold bell is part of the key we seek to release our masters from cricket.
16: You know, Metalhead, if I'd paid more attention to my history lessons and less to having sex with the girl in the next cyber cubicle, I know what you're on about.
22: The cricket was his lifetime lock. Its key was disintegrated. The golden bell is embedded in the device which drives your ship. It will be reconstituted in the key. Our masters shall be released. The universal readjustment will continue. We already have the wooden pillar, the steel pillar, and the plastic pillar. Now we will have the gold bell.
16: No, you won't. It's driving my ship.
22: Now we will have the gold bell, and then we must go to a party.
16: Hey, forget the bail. Let's party.
22: No, we are going to shoot you.
16: You're kidding. Ow. Okay, you're not kidding.
10: What am I supposed to do with this piece of chicken?
15: Toy with it. Like this. You'll feel a tingle as it moves four-dimensionally through five-dimensional space.
10: Oh. Oh, yes. Oh, I see.
15: So, overnight, the whole population of cricket was transformed from being charming, delightful, intelligent...
19: If whimsical.
15: ...ordinary people into charming, delightful, intelligent...
19: Whimsical.
15: ...manic xenophobes. The idea of a universe didn't fit into their world picture, so to speak. They simply couldn't cope with it. And so, charmingly, delightfully, intelligently, whimsically, if you like, they decided to destroy it.
10: Mm. Oh.
15: What's the matter now?
10: I don't like the wine very much.
15: Well, send it back, or you'll upset the mathematics.
10: Waiter?
15: On second thoughts, let's argue over the bill with him. Then we can go back to the room of informational illusions for the second half.
19: There's more?
15: Well, naturally. There's the cricket war crimes trial.
23: All rise for sentencing by the chairman of the boards of judges at the cricket war crimes trial, His High Judgmental Supremacy, Judiciary Peg, L-I-V-R.
10: L-I-V-R?
15: Learned, impartial, and very relaxed.
24: Be seated, relax. Right. The people of cricket. Stick this under your chair for later.
25: Yes, my lad.
24: Right. The people of cricket are, well, they're a bunch of real sweet guys, you know, just happen to want to kill everybody. Hell, I feel that way most mornings, yeah. What?
6: The attack on the galaxy by the population of cricket was stunning. Thousands upon thousands of huge cricket warships leapt out of hyperspace and simultaneously attacked thousands upon thousands of major worlds, calmly zapping them out of existence. With unimaginable speed, the people of cricket had grasped the hyper-technology needed to build their fleet and dispatch millions of lethal white robots wielding formidable battle clubs, which launched a hideous arsenal of grenades ranging from minor incendiaries to maxi-slaughter hypernuclear devices, which could take out a major sun. With one strike of the battle clubs, the grenades were simultaneously primed and launched with devastating accuracy, from mere yards to hundreds of thousands of miles.
24: So we won. That's no big deal. A medium-sized galaxy against one little world. How long did it take us, kiddo, huh?
23: It is a trifle difficult to be precise in this matter. Time and distance...
24: Hey, relax, guy. Don't be vague.
23: It pains me to be vague over such a...
24: Bite the bullet, right, and be it.
23: Very approximately 2,000 years.
24: And how many guys zilched out?
23: 2 grillion, my lad.
24: 2 grillion? That's a whole lot of stiffs. Now, my real name is Enzypho Bybrock, 5 × 10⁸.
10: How does he spell that?
19: Big 10, little 8?
10: Hmm.
24: Oh! What is in this water?
23: Nothing, my lad.
24: Well, take it away and put something in it. Okay, hear me. You behind the zap-proof crystal, representatives of cricket, listen up. You're a really sweet bunch of guys, you know, but we wouldn't want to share a galaxy with you, you know? Not if you can't learn to relax a little. I mean, peaceful coexistence with you is a total no-show. On the other hand, these guys, you know, are entitled to their own view as it's shaped by the universe. And according to their view, they were doing the right thing. They believe in peace, justice, morality, culture, sport, family life, and the obliteration of all other life forms. Well, they're entitled to a view, right? Now, sentencing is going to be tricky, but people, I got an idea. Now, stop me if you've heard it before.
6: Judiciary Pag's idea was new, popular, and surprisingly well thought out, thus casting severe doubts as to its authorship. The planet of cricket was sentenced to be enclosed for perpetuity in an envelope of slow time, inside which life would continue almost infinitely slowly. All light would be deflected around the envelope, rendering it both invisible and impenetrable. Escape from the envelope would, of course, be utterly impossible unless it were unlocked from the outside. Then, when the rest of the whole of creation reached its dying fall, and life and matter ceased to exist, the planet of cricket and its sun would emerge to continue the solitary existence it craved in the twilight of the universal void. The lock was to be on an asteroid slowly orbiting the envelope. The key would be the symbol of the galaxy, the wicket gate. By the time the applause in the court had died down, Judiciary Pag was already in the censo shower with a rather nice member of the jury that he'd slipped a note to half an hour earlier.
24: Wait. Right.
1: You are confusing me, sir.
2: Nobody had the cannelloni.
1: It's very nice.
2: Dingo's kidneys.
1: Dingo's kidneys, yes, sir. I will ask the chef.
2: It's an expression. Leave it alone.
3: Nothing is lost forever. Except for the Cathedral of Chalazim. The what? The Cathedral of Chalazim. It was during the course of my researches at the Campaign for Real Time
2: For goodness sake, the waiter wants to argue about who had the cannelloni.
3: Is he surly or obsequious?
2: Both.
3: Excellent. Then the bistromatics have successfully maneuvered the ship out of subjective space and into a parking orbit. Come, we have a party to visit.
2: Now you're talking.
4: Just a minute. What's this Campaign for Real Time you were talking about?
5: Hi, can I clear off your table, sir? It's time to switch off the bistro.
3: One moment, please. Listen, the time streams have become very polluted. Muck floating about in them, flotsam and jetsam, and more of it is now being regurgitated into the physical world. Eddies in the space-time continuum, you see.
2: Still? Now, about this party?
3: We are going to try to prevent the war robots of cricket from regaining the whole of the key they need to unlock the planet of cricket from the slow-time envelope and release the rest of their army and their mad masters.
2: You mentioned a party?
3: Oh, sadly, I did. The idea seems to exercise a strange and unhealthy fascination on your mind. The more I unravel the dark and tragic story of cricket, the more you want to drink a lot and dance with girls. Mm. You've attached yourself to it the way an Arcturian megalich attaches itself to its victim before biting his head off and making off with his spaceship.
2: So, when do we get there?
3: When I've finished telling you why we have to go there.
2: I know why I'm going.
3: I had hoped for an easy retirement. I was planning to learn to play the octaventral hebephone, a pleasantly futile task because I have the wrong number of mouths. I'd also been planning to write an eccentric and relentlessly inaccurate monograph on the subject of equatorial fjords in order to set the record wrong about one or two matters I see as important.
25: Well, why don't you then?
3: Well, I somehow got talked into doing some part-time work for the Campaign for Real Time and started to take it all seriously.
25: Go on.
3: At the Campaign for Real Time, I noticed that five pieces of jetsam, which had, in relatively recent times, plopped back into existence, seemed to be corresponding to five pieces of the missing key. Only two I could trace exactly. The wooden pillar which appeared on your planet, and the silver bale which seems to be at some sort of party. We must go there and retrieve it before the cricket robots find it, or who knows what may happen.
2: I've got a better idea. Let's go there in order to drink a lot and dance with as many girls as possible while there are still some left. If everything you've shown us is true, then we don't stand a whelk's chance in a supernova.
4: What's a whelk got to do with a supernova?
2: It doesn't stand a chance in one. The point is that people like you and me, Slarty Bartfast, and Arthur, particularly and especially Arthur, are just dilettantes, eccentrics, layabouts, fart-arounds, if you like.
4: What?
2: Well, we're not obsessed by anything, you see, and that's the deciding factor. They care, we don't. They win.
3: I care about a lot of things.
2: What, such as?
3: Well, life, the universe, and everything, really. Fjords.
2: Would you die for them?
3: A fjords? What would be the point?
2: The point is this.
3: For whatever reason, let's just go.
2: I think that's what I was trying to say.
3: Follow me. The teleport cubicles are in the gentleman's bathroom.
4: I'm not sure I find that very reassuring.
3: No, they're very clean. Now, if you just stand in there and there...
4: In the cubicles?
3: That's right.
0: Do you realise that in all this time, I haven't once been to...
3: No, don't sit down.
0: There's no paper, anyway.
3: Well, of course not. It's a teleportation device.
8: Gentlemen, raise your seats.
3: We're going to flush the chain on the count of three. All together now. One, two...
0: Three. Oh, I hate teleporting.
4: Ford?
3: Slarty Bartfast?
4: Well, that's just perfect. Well, couldn't have been much of a party. Everybody's left. Hang on. This is a cave. Or is it a labyrinth? Well, at least there'll be a way out. Or an attendant, or someone who can help. Hello? Hello? Hello? It's like Alice chasing the white rabbit. Oh, robot. No, there are no robots here. There are definitely no white robots here. There
0: is, however, a neon sign saying, "You have been diverted."
4: Well, there was.
0: I hope I'm dreaming this. Three green dots. There's a name for that. Irritating. Oh, and a comma. You have been diverted. Dot, dot, dot, comma. Well, not entertainingly. That's my name. Good grief. Welcome. Have been diverted, Arthur Dent. Welcome. I don't think.
3: Oh. Hello?
0: I'm afraid. I really am afraid. My heart's so loud, it sounds like somebody beating a bass drum in here with me. Somebody is beating a bass drum. Do not be alarmed. Okay, what should I be? Come on, sign. Be very, very frightened, Arthur Dent.
4: Is anyone there? Grow up, Arthur. There are no hideous monsters here. If there are, I'll eat my... Ah! What do you want?
9: Bet you weren't expecting to see me again.
6: What has Arthur Dent stumbled upon in the recesses of the labyrinth? Has Ford Prefect found a drink and a peer group to share it with? Can Slarty Bartfast stop the cricket robot from acquiring the silver bale? Fasten your acceleration straps. It's going to be a bumpy next installment of The Hitchhiker's Guide to the Galaxy.
7: In that episode of The Hitchhiker's Guide to the Galaxy by Douglas Adams, William Franklin was the book. Simon Jones played Arthur Dent, Jeffrey McGiven, Ford Prefect, Mark Wing Davy, Zaphod Beeblebrox, Dominic Hawksley, the Wicked Voice, and Richard Griffiths was Slarty Bartfast. Douglas Adams played Agra Jag, Roger Gregg played Eddie, and Rupert Degas was Judiciary Pag. Mike Fenton Stevens, Philip Pope, and Tom Maggs were the population of cricket, and Henry Blofeld and Fred Truman were themselves. The announcer was John Marsh. The surround mix was by Paul Dealey, and the live FX by Ken Humphrey. The cricket song was by Philip Pope. The script editor was John Langdon, and the music was by Paul Wicks Wickens. The production assistants were Laura Harris and Joe Wheeler. The program was adapted, directed, and co-produced by Dirk Maggs. The producers were Helen Chatwell and Bruce Hyman, and it was an above-the-title production for BBC Radio 4.

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10: 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Thank you.
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10: Well, come in, Smithers. 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Orange juice.
11: No, sir. New Kellogg's Rise and Shine.
10: Hey, finish.
11: And look at this, sir.
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10: 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Thank you.
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16: I came across Mr. Kipling in the meadow by the church. If I painted that spire once, he said, I painted it 12 times. He offered me an apple pie. An artist needs inspiration, he explained. 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But then, when it comes to the little details, Mr. Kipling does have an exceedingly good eye.
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As man explores space, what changes may take place back on his home planet? James Tiptree Jr. offers one possibility. In Houston, Houston, do you read?

0: Houston. Houston, this is Sunbird. Sunbird calling Houston. Houston, do you read? Come in, Houston.
1: High gate's shot. That's why we can't hear them.
0: No way. Doc's checked it out. Still too much interference from the sun. Isn't that right, Doc?
2: Repeated conversation. Rote. The silent radio demands an answer. Rational response to an irrational situation. I have no answer. A circuit of the sun then cleared. We should have received Earth days ago, but nothing. No sound but static. As scientists, I calm them, repeating platitudes which do not fit. The residual radiation from the flare is just about in line with us. They could have a hard time sorting us out.
1: You know, we're already outside Mercury. Houston should be broadcasting by now, even if they have heard us.
0: Give it another 24 hours.
1: And another. Damn. Houston. Sunbird to Houston. Sunbird to Houston.
0: But how many times have I told you?
2: Maybe that flare just fried our antenna.
0: Leave the receiver on.
3: Judy.
0: We can...
3: Judy?
0: What? What's that?
3: Marco. I'm so glad we got you. What are you doing on this band?
0: We read you. This is Mission Sunbird calling Houston. Sunbird 1 calling Houston Ground Control. Identify, who are you? Can you relay our signal? Over.
1: Some skill. Some damn operator with an incredible skill.
3: Are you in trouble, Judy? I can't hear. You sound terrible.
0: This is NASA Mission Sunbird 1. Mission Sunbird calling Houston Space Center. Are you DXing our channel? Identify. Repeat. Identify yourself and say if you can relay to Houston. Over.
3: Bingo, Judy.
0: Try it again. Damn. Get level and bearing on that transmission. You are intercepting official traffic from the United States space mission to Houston Control. If you cannot relay to Houston, then get off the air.
3: You still sound terrible. What Houston? Who's that talking anyway? You know we don't have much time.
2: Jesus, that's close. There, it's pegging the dot.
1: A bogey, somebody else out there.
3: Hello? We have you now. Why are you so far out? Are you Dinko? Did you catch the flare?
2: All right, it's about 300,000 kilometers, guesstimated, possibly headed away around the sun. It could be cosmonauts, maybe? A Soviet mission?
0: Not to beat us? They missed.
1: With a girl.
0: Oh, they've done that before. But you taping this, bud?
1: Roger. It sure doesn't sound like a rusty chick. Who the hell's Judy?
0: This is Major Norman Davis, commanding in the United States spacecraft Sunbird 1. Request you identify yourself. Repeat, who are you? Over.
3: Judy, quit joking. We're going to lose you in a minute. Now, don't you realize that we've been worried about you?
0: Sunbird to unidentified craft, this is not Judy. I say again, this is not Judy. Who are you? Over.
3: Wait a minute, Margo. This is Judy Parrish and Gloria. What's going on here?
0: This is Major Davis, commanding the United States mission Sunbird on course for Earth. We do not recognize any spacecraft, Gloria. Will you identify yourself? Over.
3: We just did. There is no spacecraft Sunbird, and you're not on course for Earth. If this is an Andy joke, it isn't any good.
0: This is no joke, madam. This is the American Circumsolar Mission, and we are American astronauts. We do not appreciate your interference. Out.
3: Gloria. Dan recalls being referenced to a Sunbird program back at the turn of the millennium. Sunbird 1 disappeared in 1998. Major Davis, did I hear you say you were on course for Earth?
0: Affirmative.
3: Our readings indicate you won't node with anything on your present course. Where do you see Earth now? Not coordinates. Give us the constellation.
0: Doc, you take the mic.
2: Earth's apparent position should be Pisces, approximately 3 degrees from Gamma Piscium.
3: It's not. Can't you see it's in Virgo?
2: Well, we've sustained some shell damage. The windows are glazed from the flare eruption, but we know the relative direction of Earth on October 19th. It's in Pisces.
3: October? It's March.

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1: Passed through a magnetic wave which deflected you through a time distortion. 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
0: Put it on auto scan, Doc. All frequencies. Remember that one we pulled on old Howie?
2: Listen, guys, I don't think it's a joke. There's no way to jimmy those transmission bearings. No way at all.
3: Sounded Australian. Now, we had some Aussie bunnies at Hickam. Australia, woo-wee. They suppose Wawara is sending up some kind of combined do with someone?
0: They have no capability whatsoever.
2: We ran into some fairly strange phenomenon during that flyby, Dave. Well, there could have been more to that flare that came up at us other than just radiation. I'm beginning to wish we could do a visual check.
0: Did you goof on your navigation, Doc?
2: Nothing to goof. The whole trajectory's pre-programmed. No. Earth is where I said it is, if it's October. But, well, Virgo is where it would appear in March.
3: Do an EVA?
2: Still too much background radiation to risk it. I've got both their transmission bearings, though. Look. Let me deploy the nav scope and double-check the gyros. It'll take just a little time.
0: Well, we got that. Go ahead, Doc. Run the program.

0: Okay, now, here, look at the screen. Mm-hmm. You see that mag 4 just off center?
1: Yeah.
0: That's Beta Pisces, right where it should be, okay? And see the circlet just off to its side?
1: Mm-hmm.
0: But we should be able to see Earth at this magnification, right about here, big and full. No Earth, no full moon.
1: You sure? Maybe that's not Beta Pisces.
0: Checks three ways, Dave. No deviation on the gyros. It looks right, and the spectrometer matches. Spike for spike, that's Beta, all right. And the radio signals we got. The farther transmission originates 149 degrees from our trajectory. Right in the middle of Virgo. Where they said Earth was.
1: Virgo. Mars. It can't be Mars.
0: We went through some wild stuff back there. I mean, dipping through that flare. Maybe we...

0: not a real dingo trip. What did you say, Margo? Roy, over.
1: Hey, that's a new frequency.
2: We've caught enough to do a triangulation on the location of the other craft. The transmissions originated outside your orbit. Why don't you use your high-mag mapping camera to run a search around Beta Area?
0: Will do.
3: Doc, where's that coming from?
4: Behind us. Close to Venus.
0: We've got something, Margo, but it's so small. How can anyone live in there?
1: Hey, that's Judy. Dave, this is screwy. It's all in English. These ESA project, maybe Aryan.
2: Judy, listen up. While you were off contact, Jan looked up that history. Now, there were three people on the Sunbird flight. A Major Norman Davis. A Major was just a military title. And then they said Doc. There was a scientific officer on board, Dr. Orrin Lorimer. Now, the third was a captain, but that's just another title. Bernhard Gare. There were just the three, and all males, of course. The vessel had an early reaction engine and limited fuel. The point is, the mission was lost. Everything was fine until they went out of transmission range around the sun. Then they never reappeared. And that was about the time the first big solar flare started. Now, Jan thinks they must have been close to one. The transmission mentioned skin damage.
1: Never reappeared.
2: Jan says that maybe the disruption in those super flares could collapse the local time dimension. Why don't you have Andy run that through with your new data and see if you agree?
0: It could confirm Francis' theory that our system is passing through a micro black hole cluster. The resultant time disruption could be explained.
4: France? Who's France?
2: It's hard to imagine, but the theory works. And they're there. I mean, 0.3 megacaves outside you.

0: and scooting towards Aldebaran. They're in big trouble if they don't have a lot of power to spare. Well, we'll go back to the original frequency and try to talk to them.
1: Well, Doc, were we in a black hole?
2: Well, not in one, or we wouldn't be here if we are here. But we could have passed...
0: Calling Sunbird 1. This is Luna Central calling Major Norman Davis. We're very puzzled as to who you are and how you got into your present position. If you really are Sunbird 1, we think you must have skipped forward in time when you passed through some sort of a gravitational phenomenon. Over.
2: Aren't you going to answer?
3: Can this be?
2: Look at the source bearing, Dave. If that's coming from the Earth or the Moon, then this has to be March.
0: Calling Sunbird 1. We think you may have a serious course problem. Repeat, you have a serious course problem. You are headed for October position for Earth. It is not, repeat, not October. Current Earth date is March 15th. Time, 2000 hours. Over.
1: It is not possible.
2: It checks on radio bearings. I cannot imagine anyone going to this much expense and trouble for a practice.
0: Sunbird, you said your course is damaged. Can't you go out and look? If we're right, you have to make a major course correction. And the sooner the better. Do you have enough fuel? Can we help you with the computer plot analysis? Sunbird, please come in.
2: Aren't you going to answer? Don't be stupid. Dave, 149 degrees is the difference between Gamma Piscium and Spica. The transmission is coming from where they say Earth is.
3: You goof. You and your heathen computers and your goof.
2: I did not goof. Now, it has to be March.
1: This is insane. It's some trick. Some goddamn trick.
3: But don't you ever
2: talk
3: like
2: that. Dave. Now, look. Our antenna is pointed straight at Spica. Now, I don't care if you think I goofed. If Earth is over there, we have to change our course, and soon, all right? At least rotate the ship so we can try to spot it in the Navscope. If Earth's there, we can see it.
0: Oh, they don't answer. You want to try it?
1: Back on the other frequency again. I must think it's private.
4: All right, Margo. Sight, listen, we've been thinking. If these people really are from the past, this must be very traumatic for them. They could just be realizing that they'll never see their world again.
0: That's right. Marta says these males probably have children and women they live with. They'll be missing them terribly. You know, this is exciting for us, but maybe incredibly frightening for them. Maybe they think that we're aliens or hallucinations.
4: Agreed, Margo. We were discussing that, too. Going back over to that place with me, Al. Sunbird, are you there? Major Davis of Sunbird, this is Judy Paris of the ship Gloria. Can you respond? Please reply if you possibly can.
2: Come on, do something.
4: Sunbird, please don't be frightened. We're people just like you. We want to help. Respond, please. Margo, they want peace. Maybe they're dead. Maybe they're aliens.
0: Judy, had another thought. These people had a very rigid authority code. You remember your history. They tech ordered everything. You remember Major Davis repeated about commanding. That's called dominant submitting structure. He apparently gives orders, and the others do whatever they're told. And we don't quite know why, but the point is, if Major Davis is in shock or panic, maybe the others can't reply unless he lets them.
4: Margo, we're losing your transmission. Another EM problem.
2: Come on, Dave. At least rotate the ship so we can try to spot Earth with the Navscope. Or respond! For Christ's sakes, do something before we lose it!
3: I will allow no profanity aboard this ship!
0: It's an archaic dominant command structure. The secondary crew members would, by time, submit to the leader, no matter what the danger.
4: Now, but don't they know they're on a bad course? I mean, could the dominant one really lead them right out of existence?
1: Hey, though. Let's see if we take a look. Much fuel would take to do a quick rotate to get that scope ground.
5: I guess. Doc, what's the pitch bank on the bearing angle?
6: Try 83 degrees.
5: Gotcha. Bud, give me 12 points positive pitch nose attitude, one positive bank. Manual on the burn. Ready?
1: Roger.
5: Here goes.

0: on the gyro pole, but
1: 32 degrees, 5, 20, 15, 10, 5, 3, 1, 0.
0: Any swing?
2: No. Back off the magnification.
0: All right.
2: There, there. That bright mag one. I'll just center in. Zoom. Got it. Now look. That's it. There's the moon. They're both almost full from this angle.
1: Ooh, there she is, all right. Hey, Dave, look at that.
0: You sure it's Spica?
2: Nothing that bright anywhere near Pisces, but let me run it through the spectrometer and confirm. Yeah, yeah, see that blue peak? That's Spica, all right.
0: Houston, Sunbird to Houston. Sunbird calling Houston. Come in.
3: Our Father, who art in heaven, hallowed be thy name.
4: Calling Major Davis in Sunbird. This is Luna Central. We are the service and communication facility for spaceflight now. We are sorry to have to tell you that there is no space center at Houston anymore. Houston itself was abandoned when the shuttle base moved to White Sands over 2 centuries ago.
1: Dave. Dave, take the mic. Talk to him, Dave.
0: Sunbird to Luna Control. Central, we copy. We have no immediate problems, but we cannot sustain life support for more than 3 months. And we copy the course change suggestion and appreciate your offer of computer assistance. Please transmit position data so we can get squared away. Considering the situation, we are economizing on transmission power. We'll sign on again in 30 minutes for response. Over. Power down. Terminate any unnecessary power drain.
1: Yes, sir.
0: Peter,

0: Sunbird. Sunbird, this is Gloria.
1: Gloria, Sunbird here. Any suggestions on the navigation problem?
0: Sunbird, negative. We see three options regarding your present trajectory and fuel reserves. A close flyby of Venus is in your capabilities, but its gravity won't give you quite enough acceleration to catch Earth, and your present course takes you totally out of reach. The only other option would be an Oolage maneuver, killing your velocity so that Earth would cut you on your next orbit. Is that viable?
1: Negative. Negative, Gloria. Life support systems will not maintain for that length of time.
0: Elaborate, Sunbird. We do not understand.
1: Gloria, our oxygen supplies will hold out only another 3 months. Food and water about the same. We cannot survive for another orbit of Earth.
0: Explain, Sunbird. Are your greenhouses damaged?
1: We have no greenhouses, Gloria.
0: Please stand by.
2: What was that about?
3: Gloria must have operated with renewable systems somehow. Greenhouses to consume CO2 and give off oxygen.
1: Well, all they'd have to worry about would be food.
3: Oh, no. The greenhouses would provide that as well. Don't you see vegetables, fruit, even meat or fish if they use the produce for fodder?
2: Imagine fresh meat. Oh, when we get this baby back, Stars ain't going to study old buddy no more. A nice beach, about a zillion steaks and ale and all the sweet things.
4: Hey, y'all notice the voices we hear? They're all women.
3: Well, now, they mentioned someone named Andy, too. Well,
1: there were girls training when we went up.
2: Well, yeah. I mean, space is safe now. The girlies have taken over. Let them sweat their cute little buns off. Freeze us for the serious work.

0: Sunbird, sorry. We've been looking at other options, considering the limitations. Give us some time to work out the trajectory.
1: Any hope?
0: Yeah, possibilities. Wait until we work it out. You do have EVI capability, don't you?
1: Affirmative, Gloria.
0: Good. Oh, and Sunbird, Earth has compiled a history for you. Luna's ready to pass it on. Go ahead, Margot.
2: Thanks, Gloria. Sunbird, this is Luna. It's been difficult because nobody here really does history anymore. But we've got some main points you might find interesting. Okay, let's see. Probably the most important is that there aren't as many people as you had. We're just over 2 million.
3: 2 million? There were 8 billion people on Earth.
2: There was a world epidemic not long after your time. It didn't really kill people, but it reduced the population. I mean, there weren't any babies in most of the world. Sterility, you know. The country called Australia was affected least.
3: Told you she sounded like an Aussie.
1: Quiet.
2: And North Canada wasn't too bad. So the survivors all got together in the south part of the American states where they could grow food and where the best communications and factories were. Nobody lives in the rest of the world. Okay, what we do. We have 5 main activities. Was industry the word? Well, food. That's farming and fishing. Communications. Transport and space, and that's us. Gloria's out on a flyby of the 2 inner planets, and that's how she happens to be in your neighborhood. Oh, and you'd be interested to know that we use Zeppelins for travel, just like you did. We have 6 big ones. Now, then there are the factories. We live a lot simpler than you did, I think. The 5th activity is the children. Babies.
3: Whew. 2 million people and space capabilities. Man, that is incredible.
1: There's a lot they're not telling us. Thanks for the history lesson, Luna. We really appreciate it, but we can't figure out how you could maintain a space program with only a couple million people.
2: Sunbird, yes, I would have thought that you'd want to know about space. Well, we only have 4 real spaceships and 1 building. 2 are on the Mars run now. Maybe the Mars Dome was since your day. You had the old satellite stations, though, didn't you? And the old Luna Dome? You know, we owe a lot to you, really. You men, I mean.
3: Are you hearing what I'm hearing?
1: Not one word about their government. Not a word about economic conditions. We're talking to a bunch of monkeys. Luna, Margot, who's your president?
2: President? Oh, you mean like queens and kings? No, we realize you had a very complex government, but with so few people, we don't have that type of formal structure at all. Our communications are good, and everyone is kept informed. The people in each activity are in charge of doing it while they're there.
1: What do you mean, while they're there?
2: Well, we rotate, mostly in 5-year hitches. I used to be on the Zeppelins and such. We all work, and things are basically more stable now, I gather. But we can't, take you to our leader, if that's what you mean. Oh, it's just an old joke. We make a big effort not to let the language drift.
0: Margot, have an update on the problem, if we can interrupt.
2: Go ahead.
0: Sunbird, this is Gloria. Listen, we've been figuring. We think if you use all your fuel, you could come back in close enough to our orbit so we could swing out and pick you up. We can't march exactly, but you have suits and some kind of propellants, don't you? I mean, you could fly across a few kais.
1: That's a good thought, Gloria. Have you cleared this with Luna?
0: What? It's our business. We'd only miss another look at Venus. Who cares? We have plenty of food and water, and if the air gets smelly, we can stand it.
3: Hey, these chicks are all right.
2: We've been looking at that, too, Judy. We're not sure you understand the risk. Sunbird, excuse me. Judy, if you manage to pick them up, you'll have to spend nearly a year in the ship with these male creatures from a very different culture. Jan says you should remember history, and it's a risk, no matter what Connie says. Sorry, Sunbird. Hate to be so rude. Over.
3: Afraid all the little girls will come back knocked up.
0: Margot, they're all human beings. It isn't just Connie. We're all agreed. Andy and Lady Blue think it would be very interesting. And we can't let them go without trying.
2: We understand. But there's another problem. They could be carrying diseases. Sunbird, I know you've been isolated for 14 months, but you could be carrying something dormant that isn't even around anymore. Maybe some of ours could harm you, too.
0: We thought of that, too, Margot. Look, if you have contact with them at all, somebody has to test. True, we're ideal. By the time we get home, you'll know. And how could we get sick so fast? We couldn't put Gloria in a stable recovery orbit.
3: And what about that epidemic they've had down there? I'm not sure I want to risk losing the family jewels.
1: You'd rather stay out here?
2: Sunbird, our health person thinks that what we have to fear most is the meningitis influenza complex. They mutate so quickly. But if Gloria's willing to take the risk, then they're welcome to give it a try.
1: Roger. Thank you. By the way, as to your concerns about our behavior, I want to inform you that at the time of takeoff, the incidence of rape in the United States Space Cadre was 0.00. I guarantee the conduct of my crew, providing Gloria can control hers.
0: Roger, Sunbird. We don't anticipate any problems here. Now, if you're ready, we have some vector and thrust figures for you. The intercept should take about 40 days, but any delays will multiply. Are you ready to copy?
1: Ready, Gloria. Ready to copy.
0: Okay. At 13:46:52, do a...

As their craft drifts on toward rendezvous and rescue, the men of Sunbird anticipate the potential of this brave new world into which they have been strangely transported.

0: Look, they're coming up on the port monitor.
1: Hoo-wee! Looks like a flying trailer park.
2: Your trajectory looks good, Major Davis. It should be in the entry in about a minute. We're opening the airlock. It's rotating into your view now between the two larger spars. Adjust your angle and speed as you see fit.
1: Inside. Correcting and braking.
2: Andy Kay, leave the camera for now and help them at the airlock. The automatic recorders will get everything that we need for the study. Watch and tell me when they're clear of the door.
0: Approaching. One has a handhold. He's pulling in. Oh, there's the second. Third's in and looks clear now. Oh, wait. There's a container with them. Personal belongings and records, I guess. It's in. Close the lock.
2: I'll get it. Andy, perhaps you'd better help them out of their suits.
1: Thanks. Helmet.

0: Good air in here. You must be the commanding officer. I'm Major Norman Davis. This is Captain Bud Gare, and that's Doc Lorimer. Pleased to meet you.
1: And I. But you're mistaken. No one here commands in your sense. I'm just the oldest. This is Connie. Judy's you've been talking to. Judy Paris and Judy Dakar.
2: Hello. Nice to meet you at last.
1: And Andy Kay.
3: A little young for space service, aren't you, kid? You're not even shaving yet.
4: The whole ship's a greenhouse. Look at those vines.
5: Oh, we let them grow where they want. Just trim them back if they begin to interfere.
4: Grasshoppers? Good God, I just saw a grasshopper.
1: The chickens eat them. And crickets and the seeds, of course. The iguanas mostly eat the vine tips. Keeps the growth down.
4: Chickens. Just eggs, or do you eat the chickens, too?
2: We eat them. They're better than iguana, I think. With this much light, we could keep a goat, don't you expect? You don't have any life at all on your ship, true?
4: No, not a single iguana.
3: But they promised us a Shetland pony for Christmas.
5: We've got to get back to the course changes now you're in. Oh, come on then. Let me show you around. Did you bring some clothes?
3: No.
5: Well, no problem. We've plenty of robes. They should do you.
1: Yes, and you could all use something to eat, I expect. Then you'll probably want to rest. We've cleaned out some cubbies for you.
5: I'll show them, Connie. Come this way. We'll get you comfortable.

0: comfortable?
1: Comfortable. Robes. Was I talking aloud? Oh, I'm sorry.
0: Oh, don't be. I like to listen. It's a Connie trait. It's so sad to hear about your wife and your children. They must have been wonderful people.
1: What else have I said? The drug. You're drugging us. We've been on Gloria 4 months. Why are you drugging us now?
0: Oh, it's all right, truly. We all use it when we need to explore something. Usually it's pleasant, a disinhibitor, like alcohol, but somewhat more so, and it doesn't discoordinate you. We'll be arriving in Earth orbit soon, you see, and we have the responsibility to understand you men, but you're all so inhibited, locked in. It's been so hard for us to really learn about you. You just don't let your feelings out.
1: Oh.
0: Well, you don't feel sick, do you? We have the antidote.
1: No. We're not locked in. It's just that we only talk when we have something to say, not like you. You talk of everything.
0: Well, it's natural to share.
1: Natural like ants. Talk, twiddle, like ants. They twiddle their antennas when they meet. Or bees dancing. Like women.
0: Ants, bees. You truly see us as insects, don't you? Well, because they're females.
1: You don't hold it in. So we talk, but only when we have something to say. Otherwise, it would all break down. All the structure. The order of things. Break down. The calm is... The drug, oh.
0: Yes, it releases you. Lets us know what you're really thinking. What men are really like, inside. Frees you to express your deep thoughts.
1: The deep. But there are monsters in the deep. Dark heart. Pretty. Yes, Judy. Paris, pretty legs. Soft, hot skin. I think of you. Oh, beauty. Robe open, jeans curved short. Belt silk and soft. Wrists tied, open, waiting. Take the ship. We could take it, you know. Take it all. It's ours.
0: Take some more. No secrets.
1: I'm talking again. Where's Dave? Bud, where's Bud?
0: More juice, there. Have some more juice and relax. Think, tell me more. What about us? What do you men think about us?
1: Think? Oh, no. I know. Not Bud, and Davis doesn't realize what it is, but I know. 4 months. 4 months and the threads unravel. At first it was little things. A word omitted or a sentence unfinished. A glance between Judy's. And then I started watching. Looking for the patterns. Something missing. Something wrong. Something big. Like space, too big to see. No. What do you think about Gloria's crew? Not what they look like or how they dress, but what they are.
2: Oh,
3: I think they're okay.
4: I don't. Hide something. They're not telling us the whole story. Something's going on here. Can't you feel it?
1: Yeah. You notice they never talk about their husband.
4: Mm-hmm.
1: Well, now maybe they don't have husbands. You ever hear them mention being married?
2: Come on, Doc. It's got to be the one thing on a chick's mind.
1: Now, wait a minute. In this much time, the social mores are bound to have changed. Now, obviously, you have the woman doing more work, for one thing, but they have family bonds, that's for sure. Lady Blue, for instance. She has a sister in an aluminum mill and another in health. And Connie has a brother. I think he's on the fishing fleet in Biloxi. That's what she said.
4: So much is missing. Marriage, love affairs, children's troubles, jealousy, sickness, money problems. They just don't discuss them. And all the trivial daily things that occupied our wives. It's as if it's been sifted out, edited. It doesn't exist.
1: They all talk about their sisters.

0: And Dagmar, you'd like her, Lorimer. But she has this tendency to organize everything.
1: Dagmar? The one who invented the chess opening?
0: Mm-hmm. Dagmar's smart.
1: Dagmar's old.
2: Oh.
1: Well, Lady Blue told me the gambit was developed a century ago.
0: Oh, no. Her sister.
1: A sister? 100 years apart?
0: A daughter. A granddaughter.
1: Clone. You two aren't sisters. You're clones.
0: Clones. Well, yes. We call it sisters. Oh, Mother, we weren't supposed to tell you. Lady Blue said you'd be frightfully upset with us.
1: I'll keep your secret, but answer some questions for me. How many are there? I mean, how many Judys and Connies and how many Handy Kays?
0: 200 of us. About the same in Connies, I expect. Of course, they're less of Andy Kays. But you're all alone. No sisters to share with. No name, history. Well, you just have to blunder through by yourself and die, all for nothing.
1: But how?
0: A somatic cell nucleus is isolated and inserted in our nucleated ovum, then reimplanted. We're truly mothers. We both had two. We nursed them in the creche till they were old enough. My youngest Judy is just 6 now. I'll see them soon, both. They'll have grown, of course, but... Well...
3: Judy's will talk. Well, you would have known eventually.
1: And Andy. I guess that too, you know. Steroid treatments in the womb. Produces an androgyne. She looks male, has the strength... But really, she's...
3: Yes. We need the muscle power for some jobs, a few. Gays are quite strong anyway. Well, I guess I'm glad you know. It's been such a strain.
1: And so evolution ends.
3: No! Why? It's just slowed down. We do everything much slower than you did. We like to experience things fully. See, we have time. We live longer. Connie's ages, for instance, tend to average about 100 years. 108, that was Connie Eagle. She's our record. But she was pretty blah at the end.
1: But no new genotypes.
3: Oh, but there are now. Last century, they worked out the way to make haploid nuclei combine. We can make a stripped egg cell function as pollen. What was the old word? Sperm. It's tricky. Some don't come out too well, but now that we're finding both X's viable, we can have over 100 new types started. Of course, it's hard for them, with no sisters. The donors try to help.
1: Both X's viable. Then it was a gene or genes on the X chromosome that was damaged during the plague. My God, there would have been no births.
3: A few men were unaffected, but you're right. The X chromosome was damaged by the disease, but not the Y, and the damage was recessive.
1: Those men mated, but only their daughters with the dominant unaffected X paired with one of the damaged but recessive X chromosomes from their mother could survive. Boys with their father's Y and damaged X never survived a birth.
3: That's right.
1: No boys. A planet of girls and dying men. Few odd viables dying off.
3: You truly do understand, don't you?
1: So we'll be perfectly safe on Earth, then. In theory, we can marry again. Have families. Children. And daughters, anyway.
3: In theory.
4: Hey, come here, my little queen bee. Come on to Daddy, Judy, Judy. Hey, ever make it in free fall, you sexy little space bunny, you?
1: Well, what's going on? That's Bud. He's with a Judy. Oh, no, you've got...
3: No, don't worry. Andy's with them.
4: Whee! Oops. Hey, this room appears to be occupied. Hello, Doc. We interrupting anything with you and Mama Connie? No, of course not. Not the noble Dr. Lorimer. Well, let me show you how a real man handles these hot little space stews.
1: I've got to stop him. He's not like this. Now, stop him, for God's sake.
4: Oh, God? No, she's a woman now, you know? Hey, where's the preacher? Where's good old Dave? Trying to convert Ms. Blue, I'll bet. Convert that ice queen into a puddle, and I'll
1: just... give him the antidote. Now, you don't know what he'll do. Let me up, please.
4: And
1: let
4: you,
1: me stop him.
4: And you, Andy, now listen. You're a great kid, but Sis Judy and I have some adult things to discuss. Why don't you go somewhere and get that damn camera out of my face? Here's a couple of dollars. Go see a movie.
1: Bud. Bud. They've drugged us. Now, trying to find what men are really like.
4: Yeah, I'll tell you what we're like. We're drones, old Doc. Except wimpy little twerps like you. Paradise. Full of ripe, pink, queen bees like little Judy here.
1: Honey, I don't like this.
0: Please, don't interfere.
4: Hey, Andy, I hear him calling you.
0: I don't hear.
4: Scoot, Andy, go on. Scat, it's New Year's Eve. Sis Judy and I got some partying to do. Happy New Year, kitten.
0: Happy New Year. Did you used to do special things on New Year?
4: Oh, did we? Oh, get me out of this damn robe. And you, Andy, I thought I told you to get lost.
0: Oh, I won't bother you.
4: Hey, this is man's business, boy. Do I have to spell it out for you? Now, give me that damn camera.
0: No.
4: Hey, I've had it with you, you little son of a...
1: Stop it, Bud! Oh. Stop that! You're hitting a woman!
4: Get lost, Doc, you little fart. You go get your own.
1: Andy's a girl, not a man.
4: Huh? What the hell are you talking about? Some kind of girl. Where are the boobs, huh? And look there. Hadn't dropped them yet, but
1: her name is Kay. She's an androgyne. She had male hormone treatments before she was born. It made her look male, but she's a woman.
4: You mean... Oh, but... She's got a... Oh, why?
1: There are no men. You imbecile, don't you get it? There are no men. None of these women has ever seen a man in her entire life. Never. We're extinct. Obsolete.
4: Where do they get the kids?
1: They grow them artificially. They're clones, Bud. All girls, all 2 million people. There are no men. God.
4: You mean it? 2 million hot little babes down there.
0: Fill them, Miss Andrews.
4: And no guys
0: I
4: to
0: am.
4: Fill them up? Oh. Oh, waiting for old buddy. Oh, God, the last man on earth. You hear that, Sarge? Imagine. They'll be spread out for miles just banding for you. Fighting each other for it. We have contests. Oh. Nothing but the pick of the best.
0: Is he going to emit pollen now?
4: Oh. Oh, come on, Sarge. Come on, give me a good one. Show him what you can do. He'll make statues to you. Oh, my God, they'll worship you.
0: Oh, can you, Judy? Save it, save it.
2: Damn! What? I said there would be no misconduct on my ship, and I mean it. Get your clothes on, you pervert. Get away from that woman. What the hell are you doing?
1: Giving them a sperm sample, I should think.
2: Warm! Are you out of your sane little mind? Get Captain Gertie, Miss. Right now.
5: The Reverend Leroy.
2: You're drunk. Get to your quarters.
5: I have news for you, Davo. I bet you don't know that we're the last men on earth. 2 million lonely little chicks down there.
2: I am aware of that. You are a drunken disgrace. Warmer, get that man out of here.
5: Oh, I don't have to take that anymore.
4: Hey, nothing counts anymore, Dave. All gone.
5: For what?
4: But hey, we have places to see. I mean, big spreads.
5: Hey, we can go hunting. Do things. It won't just be...
3: Inject the antidote, Andy.
5: Antidote? No. What do you mean?
0: I'll put this sample in the freezer for you.
3: Good, Judy. Kay, are you all right?
6: Oh, I'm fine. I felt physical anger. I really wanted to hit him.
1: Dave, do you really know? Did you find out they're all women?
2: I only tried to deceive us. Women will. Now I understand the full extent of the tragedy. They are lost children. They have forgotten who made them. For generations they have lived in darkness.
1: They seem to be doing all right.
2: Women are not capable of running anything. You should know that, Lorimer. I mean, look what they've done here. It's pathetic. Marking time, that's all. Souls. It's not their fault, of course. I recognize that. No one has given them guidance for 300 years. Well, the head of woman is man. Corinthians 1:11-3. I mean, look about you then, Andy, that poor child. Mockery. Abomination. We were sent here. This is God's plan. I was sent here. My middle name is Paul. Did you know that? Oh, God, send me strength. Send me strength to lead your erring daughters out of the darkness. And she brought forth a man-child to rule the nations with a rod of iron. Revelations 12:5.
3: Davis.
2: Come to me, my child. Sinful. Serpents. Jezebel.
7: Pretty quick.
2: Oh, all right. All right, there's going to be some aura around here starting right now.
3: What is that thing?
2: It is a gun. Weapon, cold, survival issue. Don't you know what a firearm is, you miserable savage?
1: Hold it, stop. Now do what he says. It can kill you. Dave, put that away. Now,
2: you over there with this.
1: Wait!
2: At least scares a man when he sobers up. All right, you heathens, let me demonstrate. See that lizard there?
6: Ali, get the bow again!
2: Stay where you are! Savages! Serpents! Women! What? Oh, Lorimer! Lorimer, you Judas!
3: Don't damage anything. Put them in the freezers. They'll be wanted for study. And Judy, remove that weapon thing.
1: They were good men. They aren't bad men. You don't know what bad means. You did this to them. You broke them down with your damn disinhibitor drugs. You made them do crazy things. Was it interesting? Did you learn enough? Everybody has aggressive fantasies, but they didn't act on them. Not until you poisoned them.
3: No, but nobody does. The fantasies, I mean.
1: They were good, man. We all were. We built your precious civilization and your knowledge and your comforts and your dreams, all of it. We protected you. We worked our tails off keeping you and your kids healthy and fed, and it was hard. It was a fight. A bloody fight all the way. We're tough, you see. But we had to be. Can't you understand? Can't you, for Christ's sakes, understand?
0: We're trying. We are trying, Dr. Law. Of course we enjoy your inventions. And we do appreciate your evolutionary role, but you must see there's a problem. What you protected people from was largely other males, now wasn't it? We've just had an extraordinary demonstration of that. You have brought history to life for us.
1: But it's over.
0: The fighting is long. It ended when you did. But think, we can hardly turn you loose on Earth. And we simply have no facilities for people with your emotional problems.
1: You could put us on an island. On three separate islands.
3: Poor dear. You just don't understand, do you?
1: Your problem is that if you take the risk of giving us equal rights, what could we possibly contribute?
0: Precisely.
1: I see. The drug. The drug has given me a headache. I think I'd best have that antidote now.
3: All right, I'll get some for you.
1: Thank you. Just tell me, what do you call yourselves? I mean, women's world? Liberation? Amazonia? What?
0: Why, we call ourselves human beings. Humanity. The human race.
3: Here it is, Lorna. I've mixed it with some juice.
1: Thank you.

0: Our cast for this episode featured Kevin Page as Lorimer, Jerry Nelson as Bud, and Gary Moody as Dave. The crew of Gloria included Cheryl Norris as Connie, Georgia Clinton as Lady Blue, Pam Doherty as the two Judys, and Emily Kelly as Andy Kay. The original story, Houston, Houston, Do You Read?, was written by James Tiptree, Jr., and adapted for Sci-Fi Radio by Douglas R. Frazier. Our director was John O. Williams. 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
3: This is Nelson Olmsted. 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

no more. 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Sink back in your chair and don't look into the shadows. In the shadows, there may be moving things. Tonight, it may be

0: Good evening. This is Ben Grauer introducing tonight's tale of terror, told by Nelson Armstead on the National Broadcasting Company's presentation of Sleep No More. The story of terror can be as simple as a sheeted ghost rattling chains. It can be a complex and hidden world of horror, lurking in such unholy dimensions as only the dead and the moonstruck can glimpse. Or it can be those terrible, fathomless shadows which lie buried deep in the primitive mind of civilized man. And for this evening, well, Nelson Armstead, tell us about this evening's story.
1: Once in a while in my reading, I come across a short story so different, so powerful, so well written, that I can't forget it. Our first story tonight is a case in point, written by one of England's masters of the short story art, A.M. Burridge. It's about a man who went out of his way to scare himself to the absolute limit. Listen while I tell you about The Waxworks.

0: While the uniformed attendants of Marimer's Waxworks were ushering the last stragglers through the great glass-paneled double doors, the manager sat in his office interviewing Raymond Hewson, a journalist. The manager was speaking.
1: Yes, Mr. Hewson. It used to be said years ago that Madame Tussauds would give a man £100 for sleeping alone in the Chamber of Horrors. I hope you don't think that we've made any such offer, Mr. Hewson. However, if you get your story printed in the Morning Echo, there will be a £5 note waiting for you here when you care to come and call for it.
0: Wow. That's satisfactory.
1: Fine. But, first of all, it's no small ordeal that you're proposing to undertake. I'd like to be quite sure about you, and I'd like you to be quite sure about yourself. I own I shouldn't care to take it on. I've seen those wax figures dressed and undressed, and I know all about the process of their manufacture. I can walk about in their company downstairs as unmoved as if I were walking among so many Skittles. But I should hate having to sleep down there among them, alone.
0: Well, why?
1: I don't know. There isn't any reason. I don't believe in ghosts. It's just that I couldn't sit alone among them at night with their seeming to stare at me the way they do. Oh, the whole atmosphere of the place is unpleasant. And if you are susceptible to atmosphere, I warn you that you are in for a very uncomfortable night.
0: Hewson had known that from the moment when the idea had first occurred to him. His soul sickened at the prospect, even while he smiled casually upon the manager. But he had a wife and family to keep, and for the past month, he had found almost no newspaper work. Here was a chance not to be missed. The price of a special story in the Morning Echo, with a £5 note to add to it. It meant comparative wealth and luxury for a week, and freedom from the worst anxieties for a fortnight. Besides, if he wrote the story well, it might lead to an offer of regular employment. So, he said to the manager, I've already promised myself an uncomfortable night because your murderer's den is obviously not fitted up as a hotel bedroom. But I don't think your waxworks will worry me much.
1: You're not superstitious.
0: Not a bit.
1: But you're a journalist. You must have a strong imagination.
0: Well, the news editors for whom I work have always complained that I haven't any.
1: Well, there is one condition I'm afraid I must impose upon you. I must ask you not to smoke, as we had a fire scare down in the murderer's den earlier this evening. I don't know who gave the alarm, but it was a false one. Fortunately, there were very few people down there at the time, or there might have been a panic. And now, if you're ready, we'll go.
0: Well, Hewson followed the manager through half a dozen rooms where attendants were busy shrouding the wax figures. Beyond these rooms was the murderer's den. It was a room of irregular shape with a vaulted roof, by design an eerie and uncomfortable chamber whose atmosphere invited its visitors to speak in whispers. The waxwork murderers stood on low pedestals. The manager, walking around with Hewson, pointed out several of the more interesting of these unholy criminals, and Hewson pointed and whispered, "Who's that?"
1: "Oh, I was coming to him. And come and have a good look at him. Oh, this is our star boarder, Dr. Bourdin."
0: "Huh? Yes, I think I've heard the name, but I forget in connection with what."
1: "Well, you'd remember better if you were a Frenchman. For some long while, that man was the terror of Paris, yes, as he carried on his work of healing by day and throat-cutting by night when the fit was on him. He killed for the sheer devilish pleasure it gave him to kill, and always in the same way, with a razor. After his last crime, he left a clue behind which set the police upon his track. One clue led to another, and before very long, they knew that they were on the track of the Parisian equivalent of our Jack the Ripper. But when he realized that the police were closing about him, he mysteriously disappeared. And ever since, the police of every civilized country have been looking for him."
0: "Hmm. Yes, well, I don't like him at all. Ooh, what eyes he's got."
1: "Yes. This wax figure gives a little masterpiece. You find the eyes bite into you? Well, now, that excellent material is in. Baba Bourdet practiced mesmerism and was supposed to mesmerize his victims before dispatching them. I thought I saw him move. Yes. You'll have more than one optical illusion before the night's out, I expect. You shan't be locked in. You can come upstairs when you've had enough of it. Well, good night, Mr. Hewson.
2: Good night. I'll see you in the morning.
0: The manager left, and Hewson got that ready for the night. He wheeled the armchair a little way down the central gangway and deliberately turned it so that its back was toward the effigy of Dr. Bourdette. For some undefined reason, he liked Dr. Bourdette a great deal less than his companions. Busying himself with arranging the chair, he was almost lighthearted. But when the attendant's football altar died away and a deep hush stole over the chair, he realized that he had no slight ordeal before him. The dim, unwavering light fell on the rows of figures, which were so uncannily like human beings that the silence and the stillness seemed unnatural and even ghastly. The eyes of Dr. Bourdette's effigy haunted and tormented him, and he itched with a desire to turn and look. At last he could stand it no longer and quickly looked behind him. Among the mythic figures standing in the stiff of unnatural poses, the effigy of the dreadful little doctor stood out with a queer prominence. Hewson looked into the doctor's eyes for one agonized second and turned again to face the other direction. It struck him, in the moment or two while he'd looked behind him, that there had been the least subtle change in the grouping of the figures in front. Hewson held his breath for a moment and then drew his courage back to him as a man lifts the weight. He remembered the words of more than one news editor and laughed savagely to himself, saying, "Yes, they tell me I've got no imagination." He thought this was very cowardly and very absurd. They were only waxworks, and they couldn't move. Let him hold that thought, and all would be well. But then, why all that silent unrest about him? A subtle something in the air which didn't quite break the silence and happened whichever way he looked, just beyond the boundaries of his vision. Suddenly, he heard somebody breathing. He swung around quickly to encounter the mild but baleful stare of Dr. Bourdette. No change. Oh, this was a little too much. It was bad enough that the waxwork effigies of murderers should move when they weren't being watched, but it was intolerable that they should breathe. Somebody was breathing. Or was it his own breath, which sounded to him as if it came from a distance? He sat rigid, listening and straining, until he exhaled with a long sigh. His own breath, after all, or if not, something had divined that he was listening and had at that moment ceased breathing. Now, this would not do. This distinctly would not do. He must clutch at something, grip his mind upon something which belonged essentially to the workaday world, to the daylight London streets. He was Raymond Hewson, an unsuccessful journalist, a living and breathing man. And these figures grouped around him were only dummies, so they could neither move nor whisper. Still, the gaze of Dr. Bourdette urged, challenged, and finally compelled him to turn. Hewson half turned and then swung his chair so as to bring him face to face with those dreadful hypnotic eyes. Hewson's own eyes were dilated and his mouth lifted at the corners in a snarl. And then Hewson spoke and woke 100 sinister echoes.

And then he sat quite still, staring straight before him, like a man found frozen in the Arctic snows. Dr. Burdett's movements were leisurely. He stepped off his pedestal with the mincing care of a lady alighting from a bus. He stepped off the platform and sat down on the edge facing Houston. And then he nodded and smiled and he said, "Good evening." He spoke in perfect English with only a trace of foreign accent. I need hardly tell you that not until I overheard the conversation between you and the worthy manager of this establishment did I suspect that I should have the pleasure of a companion here for the night. Now, you cannot move or speak without my bidding, but you can hear me perfectly well. Now, something tells me that you are, shall I say, nervous. My dear sir, have no illusions. I am not one of these contemptible effigies miraculously come to life. I am Dr. Burdett himself. Let me explain. Circumstances with which I need not fatigue you have made it desirable that I should live in England. I was close to this building this evening when I saw a police regarding me a bit too curiously. So I mingled with the crowd, and I came in here, and an inspiration showed me a certain means of escape. I raised a cry of fire, and when all the fools had rushed up the stairs, I stripped my effigy of the caped coat, which you behold me wearing. I donned it, I hid my effigy under the platform at the back, and I took its place on the pedestal. I own that I have spent a very fatiguing evening. But fortunately, I was not always being watched, and opportunities to draw an occasional deep breath and ease the rigidity of my pose. But one small boy screamed and exclaimed that he saw me moving. I understood that he was to be whipped and put straight to the bed on his return home, and I can only hope that the threat has been executed to the letter. I am obliged with the chance which brought us together tonight, and perhaps it would seem ungrateful to complain. From motives of personal safety, my activities have been somewhat curtailed of late years, and I am glad of this opportunity of gratifying my somewhat unusual whim. But you have a skinny neck, sir, if you will overlook a personal remark. I should never have selected you from choice. I like men with thick necks. Thick, red necks. This, which I have in my hand, is a little French razor. They're not much used in England, but perhaps you know them. Yes, one strops them on wood. The blade, you will observe, is very narrow. They do not cut very deep, but deep enough. In just one little moment, you will see for yourself. Now, my friend, you will have the goodness to raise your chin a little. Thank you. A little more. Just a little more. Ah, thank you. Merci, monsieur. Ah, merci. Merci. In the morning, the sunrise began to mingle with subdued light from the electric bulbs. And this mingled illumination added a certain ghastliness to a scene which needed no additional touch of horror. The waxwork figures stood apathetically in their places. In their midst, on the center gangway, Fushin sat still, leaning far back in his armchair. His chin was up-tilted, as if he were awaiting to receive attention from a barber. And although there was not a scratch upon his throat, nor anywhere on his body, he was cold and dead. His previous employers were wrong in having him credited with no imagination. Dr. Burdett, on his pedestal, watched the dead man unemotionally. He didn't move, nor had he moved. After all, how could he? He was only a waxwork.

Great stress, especially when overcome with fear. It ceases to be normal and goads the body onto fantastic acts of bravery or cowardice. Ambrose Bierce expressed this condition in many of his fine short stories. And the narrative I want to bring you now is about a man whose great fear was the last reaction of his life. It's entitled, The Man and the Snake.

0: And that was Nelson Olmsted and the story The Waxwork by A.M. Burridge. And now you have a second tale for us?
1: Indeed I have, Ben. You know, the human mind reacts peculiarly under

stretched at ease upon a sofa in gown and slippers, Parker Brayton smiled as he read from Morrister's Marvels of Science. It was an ancient book with its archaic English, which stated, "It is a veritable report and attested of so many that there be now of wise and learned none to gainsay it, that ye serpent, his eye, hath a magnetic property, that whoso falleth into its suasion is drawn forwards in despite of his will, and perisheth miserable by ye creature his bite." Brayton smiled again as he thought, "The only marvel in the matter is that the wise and learned in Morrister's day should have believed that snakes could hypnotize their human victims." And a train of reflection followed, for Brayton was a man of thought, and he unconsciously lowered his book without altering the direction of his eyes. As soon as the volume had gone below the line of sight, something in an obscure corner of the room recalled his attention to his surroundings. What he saw, in the shadow under his bed, was two small points of light, apparently about an inch apart. They might have been reflections of the gas jet above him in metal nail heads. He gave them but little thought and resumed his reading. A moment later, something, some impulse which it didn't occur to him to analyze, impelled him to lower the book again and look for what he saw before. The points of light were still there. They seemed to have become brighter than before, shining with a greenish luster that he had not at first observed. He thought, too, that they might have moved a trifle, were somewhat nearer. They were still too much in the shadow, however, to reveal their nature and origin to an indolent attention. And again he resumed his reading. Suddenly, something in the text suggested a thought that made him start and drop the book for the third time to the side of the sofa, where, escaping from his hand, it fell sprawling to the floor, back upward. Brayton, half risen, was staring intently into the obscurity beneath the bed, where the points of light shone with, it seemed to him, an added fire. His attention was now fully aroused, his gaze eager and imperative. It disclosed, almost directly under the foot rail of the bed, the coils of a large serpent. The points of light were its eyes. Its horrible head, thrust flatly forth from the innermost coil and resting upon the outermost, was directed straight toward him, the definition of the wide, brutal jaw and the idiot-like forehead serving to show the direction of its malevolent gaze. The eyes were no longer merely luminous points. They looked into his own with a meaning, a malign significance. A snake in a bedroom of a modern city dwelling of a better sort is happily not so common a phenomenon as to make explanation altogether needless. Harker Brayton, a bachelor of 35, returning to San Francisco from all manner of remote and unfamiliar countries, had gladly accepted the hospitality of his friend, Dr. Druring, the distinguished scientist. Dr. Druring's house, a large, old-fashioned one in what is now an obscure quarter of the city, had an outer and visible aspect of proud reserve. It plainly would not associate with the contiguous elements of its altered environment and appeared to have developed some of the eccentricities which come of isolation. One of these was a wing, which was a combination of laboratory, menagerie, and museum. It was here that the doctor indulged the scientific side of his nature in the study of reptiles. He loved nature's vulgarians and described himself as the Zola of zoology. His wife and daughters, not having the advantage to share his enlightened curiosity regarding the works and ways of our ill-starred fellow creatures, were, with needless austerity, excluded from what he called the snakery. Architecturally, and in point of furnishing, the snakery had a severe simplicity befitting the humble circumstances of its occupants, many of whom, indeed, could not safely have been entrusted with the liberty that is necessary to the full enjoyment of luxury, for they had the troublesome peculiarity of being alive. In their own apartments, however, they were under as little personal restraint as was compatible with their protection from the baneful habit of swallowing one another. And as Brayton had thoughtfully been appraised, it was more than a tradition that some of them had at divers times been found in parts of the premises where it would have embarrassed them to explain their presence. Despite the snakery and its uncanny associations, to which indeed he gave little attention, Brayton found life at the Druring Mansion very much to his mind. Beyond a smart shock of surprise and a shudder of mere loathing, Mr. Brayton was not greatly affected by the sight of a huge snake under his bed. His first thought was to ring the call bell and bring a servant. But although the bell cord dangled within easy reach, he made no movement toward it. It had occurred to his mind that the act might subject him to the suspicion of fear, which he certainly didn't feel. He was more keenly conscious of the incongruous nature of the situation than affected by its peril. It was revolting, but absurd. The reptile was of a species with which Brayton was unfamiliar. Its length he could only conjecture. The body, at the largest visible part, seemed about as thick as his forearm. In what way was it dangerous, if in any way? Was it venomous?
Was it a constrictor? He didn't know. Brayton rose to his feet and prepared to back softly away from the snake without disturbing it, if possible, and through the door. Should the monster follow, a rack of murderous oriental weapons hung in the wall from which he would snatch one to suit the occasion. Brayton lifted his right foot free of the floor to step backward. That moment, he felt a strong aversion to doing so. He lifted the foot a little higher by slightly bending the knee and thrust it sharply to the floor an inch in front of the other. He couldn't think how that occurred. A trial with the left foot had the same result. It was again in advance of the right. His hand was grasping the back of a chair. The arm was straight, reaching somewhat backward. One might have said he was reluctant to lose his hold. The snake's malignant head was still thrust from the inner coil as before, the neck level. It hadn't moved, but its eyes were now electric sparks radiating an infinity of luminous needles. Brayton had an ashy pallor. Again, he took a step forward, and another, causing his hand to knock the chair over with a crash. The man groaned. The snake made neither sound nor motion, but its eyes were two dazzling suns. The reptile itself was wholly concealed by them. They gave off enlarging rings of rich and vivid colors, which at their greatest expansion successively vanished like soap bubbles. They seemed to approach his very face and again were an immeasurable distance away. He heard somewhere the continued throbbing of a great drum, with desultory bursts of far music, inconceivably sweet, like the tones of an aeolian harp. He knew it was the sunrise melody of Memnon's statue, as though he stood in the Nile-side reeds, hearing with exalted sense that immortal anthem through the silence of the centuries. The music ceased. Rather, it became, by insensible degrees, the distant roll of a retreating thunderstorm. A landscape glittering with sun and rain stretched before him, arched with a vivid rainbow, framing in its giant curve 100 visible cities. In the middle distance, a vast serpent, wearing a crown, reared its head out of its voluminous convolutions and looked at him with his dead mother's eyes. Suddenly, this enchanting landscape vanished at a blank. Something struck him a hard blow upon the face and breast. He had fallen on the floor. The blood ran from his broken nose and his bruised lips. For a moment, he was dazed and then stunned and lay with closed eyes, his face against the floor. In a few moments, he had recovered and then realized that his fall, by withdrawing his eyes, had broken the spell which held him. He felt that now, by keeping his gaze averted, he would be able to retreat. But the thought of the serpent within a few feet of his head, yet unseen, perhaps in the very act of springing upon him and throwing its coils around his throat, was too horrible. He lifted his head, stared again into those baleful eyes, and was again in bondage. What ensued was a fearful scene. The man, prone upon the floor, within a yard of his enemy, raised the upper part of his body upon his elbows, his head thrown back, his legs extended to their full length. His face was white between its gouts of blood. His eyes were strained open to their uttermost expansion. There was froth upon his lips. He dropped off in flakes. Strong convulsions ran through his body, making almost serpentine undulations. He bent himself at the waist, shifting his legs from side to side, and every movement left him a little nearer to the snake. He thrust his hands forward to brace himself back, yet constantly he advanced upon his elbows. Dr. Druring and his wife were at this moment in the library. Their conversation was interrupted by a mighty cry which rang through the silent house like the voice of a demon shouting in a tomb. Again, and yet again it sounded with terrible distinctness. They sprang to their feet, the man confused, the lady pale and speechless with fright. Almost before the echoes of the last cry had died away, the doctor was out of the room, springing up the staircase two steps at a time. In the corridor in front of Brayton's chamber, he met some servants who had come from the upper floor. Together, they rushed at the door without knocking. It was unfastened and gave way. Brayton lay upon his stomach on the floor, dead. His head and arms were partly concealed under the footrail of the bed. They pulled the body away, turning it upon the back. The face was daubed with blood and froth. The eyes were wide open, staring. A dreadful sight. Well, he died in a fit, said the scientist, bending his knee and placing his hand upon the heart. And while in that position, he happened to glance under the bed. Well, good Lord, how did this thing get in here? And he reached under the bed, pulled out the snake, and flung it, still coiled, to the center of the room, where it slid across the polished floor till stopped by the wall, where it lay without motion. It was a stuffed snake,
Its eyes were two shoe buttons.

0: You can turn up the lights now. 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
1: Now here is Nelson Olmsted to tell us about next week, Mr. Olmsted.
2: Well, Ben, two ghost stories. One is by Christopher Isherwood, about a man who, for reasons he doesn't understand, is able to get brief glimpses into the future. It's entitled, I Am Waiting. The second, Browdian Farm by A.M. Burridge, might best be described as an old-fashioned ghost story about a haunted house.
0: 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Mr. Olmsted's albums are recorded exclusively for Vanguard Records. Until next week, when Nelson Olmsted will again be here in person, this is Ben Grauer bidding you.

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1: The Mummers in the Little Theater of the Air.
2: And murders, too. The hermit knows of them all. Turn out your lights. Turn them out. Ah, you heard the story, The House with a Past, eh? Then listen while the hermit tells you the story.
3: It's 8 o'clock, Paul. You'll have to hurry if you're going to get to the store on time this morning.
4: I'm hurrying.
3: Oh, you know, Paul, I think I'm going to like this little town. Oh, I couldn't bear the thought of moving here when you first told me you had bought out the drugstore in a little jerkwater town.
4: I think we'll be happy here, honey.
3: Oh, imagine finding a dear little house like this, all furnished. Why, it's nicer than anything we could get in the city, and the rent's so reasonable. How did you ever happen to locate it, Paul?
4: Well, Mr. Rogers, the banker here in town, owns it. Belonged to some member of his family. They've gone away or something, so he rented it to me. Now, I've got to go, honey.
3: All right. Will you be home for lunch?
4: I'll call you on the phone if I can get away.
3: Okay. Oh, listen here. You must be careful about leaving lights on in the house all night. When you came to our room after listening to the radio last night, you left 3 lights on in the living room.
4: What? No, I didn't.
3: Oh, yes, you did.
4: Oh, but I tell you, I didn't, Margaret.
3: Our neighbors in small towns might think it very strange if they saw lights burning at all hours of night. Besides, we can't burn up money right now, Paul. Just getting started in this new business model.
4: I don't know what you're talking about. I know I turned off the light before I came to bed last night.
3: I'm afraid you're getting absent-minded, honey. Because 3 lamps were burning when I got up this morning.
4: No, I won't argue with you. I gotta go now.
3: All right. Don't get too absent-minded, dear. You might mix the wrong prescriptions for people. What? Well, look. Well, there goes the milkman right past the house. I told him to leave milk and cream every morning. Must have forgotten. Call him in, Paul.
4: All right, I will.
3: Oh, let me see. What should I do first this morning? Oh, I love this little house. It's going to be grand living here. Oh, that must be the milkman. Good morning.
5: Good morning, ma'am.
3: Won't you come in?
5: Thank you, ma'am.
3: I guess you forgot about me this morning. I want milk and cream every day.
5: Yes, ma'am. I didn't forget about you exactly. I thought maybe you would be moving out already, so I didn't stop.
3: Moving out? Why, we just moved in day before yesterday.
5: Yes, ma'am, I know. But that's about as long as anybody stays in this house.
3: I don't see what you mean.
5: I just figured I wouldn't leave any milk for you, because you might move away in a hurry and I might not get any pay.
3: Oh, we aren't in the habit of moving out of places in the nighttime. I still don't see what you mean.
5: The last folks had moved in here about 4 months ago. They got out in the night, and in a hurry, too.
3: How strange. What for?
5: Well, if you haven't found out yet, you soon will.
3: Found out what?
5: This house. There's something in it. Queer things go on here. Things that frighten folks half out of their wits.
3: Yes? Well, what is it? What is it that's strange? Well,
5: no one knows, ma'am, but they say the house is haunted.
3: Is it one of the superstitions of this little town?
5: I don't know, ma'am. But most folks here in town know it's true. Should I leave a quart of milk, ma'am?
3: Yes, and a pint of cream every morning, please.
5: Yes, ma'am.
3: Here, I'll pay you for the week. Then you won't be afraid that I'll run off and you won't get your money. Here you are. Is this the right amount?
5: That's right, ma'am.
3: Oh, someone at the door. Pardon.
5: It's your next-door neighbor, ma'am. I seen her coming across the backyard.
3: Oh, thank you. None of my neighbors have called as yet. Good morning.
6: Good morning. You're Mrs. Livingston, aren't you?
3: Yes, I am. Won't you come in?
6: Yes, although I can't stay long.
5: I'll be going, ma'am.
3: Oh, yes, and don't forget to stop every morning.
5: No, ma'am. Yes, ma'am, I will.
3: Goodbye.
5: Goodbye, ma'am.
6: Well, so you've moved in here to stay, have you? And your husband bought out the drugstore. Oh, it's too bad old Mr. Green had to die. He was such a good druggist, and I depended on him so. He fixed up the most marvelous remedy for my rheumatism.
3: But,
6: and I always say these new doctors mean well, but they don't know the old-fashioned remedies the old men did. Oh, no, sir.
3: Oh, won't you come in the living room and sit down?
6: No, if you don't mind, I'll stay right here in the kitchen. Not that I'm afraid in this house in the daytime, mind you, but... Well, I like to be right near a door where I can get out in a hurry.
3: Mrs. Dutton, will you please tell me what this mystery is all about? The milkman was trying to tell me something about him, but...
6: Now that's just what I thought. I said to my man last night, I said, like as not, Seth Rogers. He's the banker who owns this house.
3: Oh, yes.
6: I said, I'll bet you dollars to donuts he didn't tell you folks a thing about it. Now, isn't that the limit?
3: Oh, what is it? Tell me all about it.
6: Well, there are no two ways about it. This house is haunted.
3: Huh? Oh, you don't mean to tell me that a lovely new house like this is branded with any old-fashioned belief like that?
6: Oh, enough, all right. Sometimes I actually get so frightened right next door to it that I threatened to move out of the neighborhood. I said only last week that if I heard any more stories about it, I'd have to get out.
3: Oh, for goodness sake, tell me what it is. I don't want to live in ignorance of what's wrong with my own house.
6: Oh, it is. That's what it is. Oh, it's a tragic story. A very tragic story.
3: Yeah? Well, tell me.
6: Well, this house was built for Mr. Rogers' daughter. He gave it to her for a wedding present. Oh, I remember as well as if it were yesterday. She was such a beautiful girl. And her husband. Oh, my, but he was handsome.
3: They live here in this house?
6: Yes, but only for 4 weeks, mind you. Just 4 weeks in this lovely little house.
3: How long ago was it?
6: Just 3 years ago, last October. My, it was a terrible thing.
3: What happened to them?
6: Well, as I say, they'd only been married 4 weeks when one day he went out hunting. How well I remember that day. I was the first one over here when I heard about the accident.
3: To him, you mean?
6: Yes. Oh, my. To think that a couple so much in love should come to such a tragic end. Well, as I say, I was the first one over here. I even got here before Mr. Rogers came to tell his daughter about it. I had to break the news to her.
3: Something had happened to her husband, you mean?
6: Some other hunter shot him accidentally. Killed him outright.
3: Oh, how terrible.
6: Terrible is no word for it. And wait, you haven't heard the worst part of the story. 2 weeks afterwards, that poor girl, that lovely bride, who was a bride no more, killed her.
3: Oh, no.
6: Yes, she did. Threw herself in the river. Drowned.
3: Oh, what a tragic thing.
6: Oh, her poor little body. They never recovered it, though they dragged the river for days and days.
3: Well, it's a terrible thing, Mrs. Dutton, but I don't see what it has to do with this house being haunted.
6: Oh, wait, I'm coming to that. You see, for 6 months after they died, it was closed up tight. Mr. Rogers never came near it. I came over and sorted out her clothes and personal things for him. He wouldn't step inside. Then I guess he decided to rent it. It was all furnished and everything.
3: Oh, it's so nice even now.
6: 4 different families have tried to live in it since then. But they all moved away in a hurry. They claim they heard things walking at night.
3: In this house?
6: Yes, walking all over it. Ah, tragedy struck it too soon. And the ghosts of those young people come back to walk on the earth they were forced to leave.
3: Have you ever heard them walking?
6: No, and I don't want to.
3: I heard nothing last night.
6: But you will. You mark my words.
3: Oh,
6: great heavens. What was that?
3: Sounded like something in the living room. I'll go see.
6: Something certainly did fall.
3: What? Why, look. There's this beautiful vase that's set on the mantel. Oh, what a shame. It's broken in 1,000 pieces.
6: Not a car going by on the street to jar it up. Not a thing. Oh, I tell you, they're beginning to walk in the daytime. Let me out of here. Let me out of here. They haunt the house in the daytime now. Oh, let me out of here.
3: Paul, wake up. Yeah? Turn on the lights.
4: What is it? What did you say?
3: Wake up. Turn on the light right there beside you.
4: What's the matter?
3: Listen. There's someone walking up in the attic.
4: I don't hear anything.
3: Wake up and listen, you will. You hear it?
4: I hear a noise.
3: Someone walking, I tell you. I can hear it plain as day. Oh, turn on the light.
4: Yeah. Now, do you feel better when you can see?
3: I don't think I hear it now.
4: I suppose whatever it was knew we turned on the lights and scampered away. Honey, I'm ashamed of you. You let that neighbor of yours get you all upset.
3: Oh, no, I haven't. I'm certain I heard someone walking upstairs.
4: Well, it's stopped now. What do you say we go back to sleep?
3: Well, let's sleep with the light on.
4: Nonsense. Well, I'm back to sleep and forget it.
3: All right. I'll try.
4: May I turn off the light then?
3: Yes, go ahead.
4: There. Now you calm your fears. Go back to sleep.
3: Oh, I know you think it sounded silly.
4: Of course I do. You can't scare me.
3: There are such things as ghosts, you know.
4: Where? In books?
3: In life.
4: Ah, you're silly.
3: Paul. Listen, Paul. There it is again. Don't you hear it?
4: I do hear a noise.
3: It's someone walking right up over our heads. Paul, you've got to go up in the attic and see what it is.
4: All right, I will. Just to satisfy you. But I know it isn't anything. Just the wind rattling something up there.
3: Wind doesn't make the sound of footsteps. Oh, hurry, Paul.
4: You wanted to get me?
3: I want you to find out what it is.
4: Well, where's my robe?
3: I'm beginning to see why people moved out of this house. How could they stay here with this strange walking over them?
4: You want to come with me?
3: No, I'll stay here. What's that? Oh, it's Paul walking up the attic stairs. Oh, I've got myself in a nice state of nerves. Now, if that's Paul, it sounds exactly like the walking before he went up there. What was that? Paul! Paul, come here! Paul, come here, quick! What happened?
4: Margaret, that was down in the kitchen.
3: I'm coming.
4: Look what's happened here.
3: Oh, my heavens. What in the world?
4: Every dish in the cupboard is smashed on the floor.
3: Oh, of all things. All these lovely dishes broken. What could cause it?
4: By golly, if this isn't the limit.
3: What could cause it, Paul? Was there someone up in the attic?
4: No, there wasn't. But, Margaret.
3: Yes?
4: I don't want to get you frightened.
3: No, tell me, what did you see?
4: Well, it wasn't exactly what I saw. Well, in a way it was, too.
3: There was something, wasn't there?
4: As I was climbing the stairs to the attic, I don't know what it was, but I had the queerest sensation, as if something brushed my shoulder. I could feel it, almost see it. It was as if I were blind, and yet could sense someone or something trying to move stealthily past me.
3: Oh, Paul. Oh, dear, the house is haunted there.
4: I don't know. But if it is, and something did pass me on the stairs, it came down here in the kitchen and threw all these dishes on the floor.
3: Let's get out.
4: I'm going to talk to Mr. Rogers in the morning. I can't believe it yet, but there certainly is something going on here.
3: I know it. I heard them walking long before you did. And the vase on the mantel this morning, it broke too.
4: Well, keep calm, honey. We'll find out what it is. Right now, if you can find a cup that isn't broken, I'll have a gallon of black coffee.
2: What can the trouble in the house Paul and Margaret have rented be, eh? Who is moving about in their house in the dark of night? The hermit will tell you before the night is done.
7: And now, the hermit again.
2: It is the next morning, and we find Paul in the office of Mr. Rogers. Listen.
8: It's all right, Mr. Livingston. You're welcome to move out. I'll refund your month's rent.
4: I don't want to do that, Mr. Rogers.
8: You stayed a night longer than anyone else who's rented the house. I don't blame you for going.
4: You haven't ever stayed there, have you?
8: No. I presume you know the story of my daughter and my son-in-law.
4: Yes, I do. I don't want to bring it all up for you again.
8: It's all right. It's with me all the time. What I started to say was, I can't bring myself to go in the house. I built it for my little girl. I couldn't go into it, ever.
4: What I'd like to ask you is, do you take any stock in the story about the house being haunted?
8: I don't know. All I've heard is from the people who've rented it. They say so.
4: But you don't believe it, do you?
8: I don't know. There might be some truth in it.
4: Yet you've never investigated.
8: Oh, I think you understand. I can't visit that house.
4: But maybe if you came and stayed in it, we could clear the matter up. Won't you come over to the house and stay with my wife and me tonight?
8: Well, I...
4: Please. We'll feel a lot better. We want to live in the house if possible.
8: Well, I'll tell you what I'll do. I'll try and forget my sorrow. I'll go there to the house tonight and stay with you.
4: Thank you, Mr. Rogers.
8: If there is anything, we'll find it. But I don't want the house all torn to pieces.
4: Oh, no, sir. We won't do that.
8: I hate to lose the property. But if it's true that there is something wrong, I may have to burn the house down.
4: That would be a shame. My wife likes the house. We'd like to stay there.
8: Well, I'll be over tonight. Maybe we can straighten it out forever.
3: Good evening. Oh, Mrs. Dutton, come right in.
6: Suppose you're surprised to see me. I didn't think myself that I'd ever come into this house at night.
3: Well, now you're here, won't you take off your things and sit down?
6: I just wore this shawl. I'll keep it over my shoulders. Isn't that Mr. Rogers' car out in front?
3: Yes, it is.
6: Well, think of that. I never expected he'd come to this house. Never. Is there something wrong? Something more than usual, I mean?
3: Well, not exactly.
6: It must be something very strange that would bring him to this house. He never set foot inside it since the death of his daughter, you know.
3: So I understand. But he very kindly consented to do so after my husband went and talked to him.
6: What about?
3: Well, we like the house very well, and we'd like to stay here if we can.
6: Has anything else happened since the day I was over?
3: We did hear some strange sounds.
6: I knew it. I knew it. And you've gone right on living here. How can you do it? Why, I'm sure I... Where's Mr. Rogers gone?
3: Oh, he and Paul are looking through the house. They've gone down the basement now, I think.
6: Searching? What for?
3: For... Well, nothing definite.
6: What could they find? Things that haunt houses couldn't be seen.
3: Well, you know how much better anyone feels after they've searched all through a house which frightens them.
6: Oh, my heavens. Look. Look.
3: Where? What do you mean?
6: Can't you see? Look at that chair.
3: What?
6: Look at it.
3: Why, it's rocking.
6: Oh, of course it's rocking. All by itself.
3: Oh, they must have jarred it while they were down in the basement.
6: Well, no. It's spirits rocking their chair. I know it. Whatever is in this house that haunts this place, it's after someone, or it wants something. I know it. Oh, it's rocking again. All by itself. Oh, help!
9: What is it? Yes, what's happened?
6: Oh, Mr. Rogers, it's you. Oh, I'm glad you've come. But now you may stop whatever it is in this house.
9: What is it, Mrs. Dutton?
6: See that chair there? It started to rock all by itself.
9: Did it, Margaret?
3: Well, yes, it did. I thought perhaps it was because you jarred the floor while you were down in the basement.
6: Oh, it was spirits, I know it. Oh, my nerves. My nerves are all unstrung. I've got to go home. Right now. Right now.
9: Well, she really was frightened, wasn't she?
8: Of course, if it did really move of its own accord, it would frighten anyone.
9: I can't make it out. We haven't seen a thing.
3: Oh, it isn't that there's anything in the house that hurt you, Mr. Rogers. It's only this constant moving of things in the house. And in the nighttime, someone or something moving in the attic. We haven't seen anything either.
8: I don't think we shall. I shall have to admit I'm still at a loss to account for it, though. Now, if you'll excuse me, I'll retire to my room for the night. But I promise you I shall stay awake. And if there is anything, we'll find it.
9: Well, I can hear it tonight, all right, Margaret. Was that the sound you heard?
3: Yes, that's it. Should we call Mr. Rogers?
9: No, let him hear it for himself. Then we'll be certain it isn't a product of our own minds.
3: How could it be a product of our own minds? There's certainly something moving about in the attic.
9: Someone, something walking. You're right, it is.
3: Yes?
10: Mr. Rogers.
9: Just a minute.
8: I think I heard what you've been referring to. The sound of something moving in the attic.
3: Yes, Mr. Rogers, we just heard it too.
9: Shall we go up there?
8: Yes, I guess we better. I can't make it out.
3: I'm going to.
9: All right. Will your robe be warm enough?
3: Yes, I'm all right.
8: Then let's go right away.
9: Oh, wait. There aren't any lights in the attic. I'll take a flashlight.
8: Why, the attic was wired for electricity.
9: I guess the bulbs have been taken out then. Because I couldn't get any light the other night when I went up there.
3: Listen. I hear it again. Do you? It sounds as if whatever it is was moving faster, walking more rapidly.
8: Are we all ready now?
9: Yes, I am.
3: Of course. We won't see a thing. All these weird things happen and we never see a thing.
9: Here are the stairs. Watch out now. Don't fall on anyone.
3: Oh, I hate to admit it. I'm so scared my heart is pounding like a trip hammer.
8: I know. I went cold all over when I heard the sound of walking while I was in my room. The light should turn on right here.
9: Guess they don't work. We can see pretty well with this flashlight. Yeah, you see, not a thing. totally deserted.
3: We can't peer into the corners very well.
8: Wait, I'll stand up in this chair. Maybe the light bulb has come loose. Maybe I can fix it. I can almost reach it.
9: Here, I'll give you a boost.
8: Now I've got it. Yes, it is loose. There. Now turn on the switch.
9: Yes.
3: Oh, there. That's fine. Now we can see there.
9: But there isn't anything to see. Isn't it the queerest thing?
3: Did you feel anything pass you on the stairs this time, Paul?
9: No.
3: Did you, Mr. Rogers?
8: Pass me on the stairs? No.
3: Well, neither did I. And if there is anything in this house, it should still be right here in this attic.
9: Do you mind if we tear things to pieces up here and search thoroughly, Mr. Rogers?
8: I don't know what there is to search for, but go right ahead. I hate to disturb my girl's things that were left here in the attic. But we might as well, I guess.
9: I just thought it might be an animal or a bat or something living up here. We may find it.
3: Well, that wouldn't account for the dishes breaking, Paul, or the chair rocking.
9: This is just a pile of bedding, isn't it?
8: Yes, I guess so.
3: Oh, look. Look at this big trunk. What's in it, Mr. Rogers?
8: Oh, that trunk. Why, it was one my wife and I first took to Europe with us. My little girl used it for her trousseau, I guess.
3: I think it's locked. Maybe I can open it. Stuck, I guess. Rusty. Oh, there. It's opening. Paul. I'm here. Paul. Oh, Paul.
9: Margaret, what is it?
3: Don't look. It's a body.
9: What? Great heavens.
8: What is it?
9: It's a body, Mr. Rogers. A woman's body.
8: What? Let me look at it. Great heavens. It's the body of my daughter. The body of my daughter.
9: Margaret is much better, Mr. Rogers.
8: I'm glad to hear she's getting along all right. It was a terrible shock for her.
9: And for you, Mr. Rogers.
8: Yes, it was. So much I can't even think or reason it out.
9: You know how it happened?
8: Yes, we found a bottle of poison in the bottom of the trunk. She crawled away in there and died.
9: Believe me, my heart aches for you.
8: But at least now I can give my little girl a decent burial. Mr. Livingston, I'm convinced there was something that moved about in the house. Aren't you?
9: Yes, I am.
8: Either the spirit of my daughter walked in that house, or that of her husband trying to tell us that the body of my little girl was there.
9: We haven't heard or seen anything strange for the last 3 nights.
8: No, and you won't. The spirits will rest easy now. They'll rest easy.

0: wandering spirit were set free, it will walk no more. Turn on your lights. Turn them on. I'll be back. Pleasant dreams.
1: All characters, places, and occurrences mentioned in the Hermit's Cave are fictitious, and similarity to persons, places, or occurrences is purely accidental.
2: Another color with city dirt? 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Right on the dirt.
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4: You know, some marmalades get some of their tang from added flavoring. While Robertson's Golden Shred gets all of its tang from Seville oranges. What would you rather have for breakfast? You know, some marmalades get some of their tang from added flavoring. While Robertson's Golden Shred gets all of its tang from Seville oranges. What would you rather have for breakfast?
5: Will you have a polo, dear Liza, dear Liza? Will you have a polo, dear Liza, polo?
6: How very kind of you, dear Henry. I most certainly will. I'll have three or four or maybe more.
5: But you take me old tube.
6: Because they happen to be my tube of polo, dear Henry. Have one.
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0: 1,000 plus 370. Three centuries since man burst loose from the confines of Earth and mushroomed out into the vast expanses of the universe, studding the stars of heaven with colonies of Earth people. The year 2370, when space flight is no longer limited to scientists and adventurers, but is available to everyone on regularly scheduled commercial ships. When news is no longer a global affair, but originates in 1,000 far-flung ports along the spaceways. It is a routine morning in the control room of IGNS, the Intergalactic News Service, where a great network of elaborate electronic devices receives the news that originates in every corner of the galaxy. And straight from the tape, Whitey Fuller, IGNS's most famous reporter, passes them on to the public.
1: Terra City, Mars. Dr. Luther Smith, outstanding allergist, has just announced his release to the medical profession of a serum to prevent internal coagulation of blood under atmospheric changes. New York, a new luxury space liner, Golden Star, is about to take off on its maiden voyage. Striking a new note in interplanetary travel, the cruise ship numbers among its 750 passengers some of the most eminent names in society, business, and the profession. The fabulously appointed vessel was constructed to grow.
2: The spaceship Golden Star to all hands. Prepare for the takeoff at 1600 hours. Final check of rocket engines and airlocks at 1500. That is all.
3: Well, that's not the old stuff to you, Professor Lindstrom. You're taking an interstellar cruise. It's a little like a busman's holiday, isn't it? But I'm proud to have you and your assistant, Miss Fenner, aboard.
4: Well, sometimes it is good to see where all our theory finally ends up, Captain. It gives a scientist like myself a little perspective on his work. But I am sure Amanda will find it informative. I intend just to relax and enjoy.
3: Good.
5: All this is wonderfully thrilling, Captain. May I have permission to watch the preparations for the blast-off?
3: Why, certainly, my dear. Just go down that corridor there and ask Lieutenant Romilly. He'll show you everything you want to see.
5: Thank you.
6: Captain North.
3: Yes, Montgomery, what is it?
6: Captain, I'm having difficulty with a gentleman on board.
3: Passenger?
6: No, sir. He's not on the passenger list, but he says he's going to make the trip with us.
3: Get rid of him, Montgomery. That's your job.
6: He won't go, sir. He insists on seeing you. He's waiting just outside.
3: I haven't the time. Oh, very well. Bring him in.
6: Step in, please. There he is, sir.
3: Now, what's the meaning of this? What makes you believe you can crash the maiden voyage of the first interstellar luxury cruise?
7: It's not a matter of crashing, Captain. I'm Whitey Fuller. I'm covering the Golden Star story for 136 news agencies. And you must find room for me.
3: I must, eh? That's all I've been hearing for 2 months, ever since this cruise was announced. Every victor in every capital wants to get in on the act.
7: I'm not interested in your act, Captain. This is just another job to me. News is my business.
3: And I'm not interested in your business.
7: Aren't you, Captain? Then how would you like to lose $2 million worth of publicity? If I don't make this trip, I guarantee you that not one picture, one story, or one bulletin of the Golden Star cruise will ever reach the public. Do I go?
3: You go, Mr. Fuller. But please keep out of my way.
8: Provided for you. The swimming pools, a skating rink, bars and dancing pavilions. Have you seen the itinerary?
3: No, not yet, sir, not yet.
8: Well, gee whiz, on April 13th, we land on the moon, and I'm going to get me a spacesuit and take a personal look at those uranium mines and the craters. Boy, won't that be something to talk
3: about.
8: Yes,
3: perhaps I'll join you, son.
8: The name's Jimmy. Jimmy Prentice. And say, that'd be swell, Reverend. My mom's not keen on spacesuits.
3: Oh?
8: Says they spoil her figure. She surely let me go with you, though. And, Reverend...
3: Yes, sir, yes.
8: How about Mars? We get there on April 17th and we have 3 full days. What would you say to a plane flight over those canals? So we can really...
1: Ladies and gentlemen, we take off in a few moments. All space passengers aboard the Golden Star will be required to swallow 2 anti-gravitational tablets. To lie down on the cots which the steward has set up for you on C deck, and to strap yourselves down and remain horizontal until escape velocity has been reached.
6: Are there any questions? Passengers will please carry out instructions now. Montgomery to bridge. Montgomery to bridge.
1: Bridge.
6: Ready for takeoff.

0: out of that harness and off that cut. I'll never get used to acceleration pressure.
1: Oh, Whitey, it sounds just the way it did when my kid brother used to start the car too fast. And then my back was going to push right through the bottom of this ship.
0: Yeah, but it's worth it, isn't it? Oh. Just look out there. That tower is in the blackness of space. That great blue-green shimmering sphere.
1: Oh, it's incredible, Whitey. It's the globe of my teacher's death come to life. North America, South America. Look, you can see the outline.
0: Yeah, my map was a liar. It showed South America in pink. Hey, bring that telescope and take a look at the moon.
1: Oh, it's a little one. I think you're right into the crater.
0: It can't, that is. That's Luna 4, honey. The roughest surface spaceport this side of the Milky Way. When we land there, you stick close to me, Charlie.
1: Oh, you think I can't take care of myself?
0: Of course you can. Well, what's the percentage? Here I am, ready, willing, and infatuated with them big blue eyes. You know something, Andy?
1: What?
0: You're magnetic, baby. I'm gravitating right towards you.
1: Why, Mr. Fuller, I'll bet you gravitate towards all the girls. Just let me do something,
2: Mr. Fuller. Mr. Fuller,
0: right here on the observation deck.
2: Oh, you're Whitey Fuller.
0: Yep.
2: Well, I'm Montgomery, communications officer.
0: Yes?
2: Did you forget to pay a bill or something? Just calling you on the audio sensator.
0: Oh, no. That editor of mine. I'll never get away from him.
2: In fact, the call at my deck station is just outside the door here.
0: Thanks. See you later, beautiful.
2: Sorry, miss. I didn't mean
1: to. How are you, Montgomery of communications?
2: Huh?
1: Also of Duluth, Minnesota.
2: Hey, come out of that back corner. No, it can't be.
1: How it is.
2: What are you doing out here?
1: But you'd gotten away from me, didn't you? Well, here I am, Dick, large and light, and still tagging after you.
2: You're a liar, man. But who am I to quibble? Something tells me this is one space flight I'll never forget.

0: What's on your mind?
1: Hmm? Oh, Patty. Yeah.
0: Homesick, baby?
1: No. What makes you think so?
0: The way you sit up here on this observation deck day after day, staring out into space.
1: Oh. Oh, maybe I'm in love.
0: With whom? The man on the moon? That court commander on Jupiter who couldn't take his eyes off you? Or maybe it's someone on the ship, huh?
1: Well, you're the reporter, Whitey. Why don't you find out?
2: I think that's just what I'm thinking, Whitey.
0: What is it, Jimmy?
2: Will you sign this paper for me, Whitey? It's very important.
0: Oh, it is. What does it say?
2: It says that you, with your own eyes, saw me high jump 18 feet.
0: On Marjorie.
2: Well, you don't have to put that in.
0: I guess. There you are.
2: Thanks. Boy, it's going to be a long time before anybody on Earth breaks this record.
1: Speak to the Reverend about that boy. You're strange.
3: Oh, there you are.
1: Dr. Winston, what's wrong?
3: Oh, I am worried, Amanda.
1: Oh?
3: I was just in the control room, and there are electronic indications that should not be present in this segment of the galaxy. Have you seen Captain North?
1: No. Surely you don't doubt Captain North's astrogation, do you?
3: Oh, it's not that. It's just a sixth sense that tells me something.
4: Contact spacecraft SOS. Use emergency craft.

0: Are you all right?
1: What is it, Fida? What happened? Oh, my hand.
0: Easy, easy, Mary. Just raise yourself slowly. There.
1: I remember that.

0: Dr. Linton. Doc! Dr. Linton! No. I think he's all right. How are you, Doc? Can you get up?
1: Please, help me, Jimmy. Now close your eyes. Try to rest.

0: I never got the SOS out. Now the communications are shot.
1: But surely some spaceship will come along, a cruiser or a freighter, a patrol ship perhaps.
0: I hope so, Reverend.
2: Nothing will come along.
3: We'll
2: never be found because we're off our course.
0: Off our course?
2: Yes. Captain North, the great astrogator, went haywire and took his ship into uncharted space.
0: Captain, that's impossible. You've charted...
2: I know what I'm talking about. I've been thinking about this ever since the crash. 750 passengers, 179 crew members dead because of me. I'm a murderer. That's it. A cold-blooded murder. And I can't face it. I've got to die.
4: With them?
5: He's opening the air.
6: Captain,
1: no. Get out.
6: You mustn't.
1: Come on, get back.
6: You're through the way.

0: for Pete's sake, Randy, can't you stop looking through that transit glass wall? It's driving us all crazy.
1: Here comes the ball, Randy. A table, a child's hobby horse, and the mother bird. Oh, swinging round and round us day after day for 7 days.
0: Seconds or two. Take off for some distant planet. The wreckage is adrift in space just as we are. Every last fragment of the ship that wasn't carried off with the meteor.
2: Well, it is all beginning to move around us in an orbit. They are our satellites. It is a law of nature, Manda. There is nothing to be morbid about.
1: I can't stand it, I tell you.
0: Well, if it's unbearable, why do we keep torturing ourselves, staring out at that fantastic nightmare? Stand back, all of you. Mm-hmm. What are you doing, Whitey?
3: I'm closing these shutters over the observation ports.
0: And the first person who... drifting over there, Porter, from the port side? I can't believe it.
4: What about our rocket lifeboat?
0: We have a chance.
4: What's in back from here, Whitey?
2: Rocket lifeboat. If there were only some way to get to it, to bring it alongside.
4: There is a way. I'm going out there after it.
1: No, you're not.
4: I'll be all right.
0: There's a space suit to this.
2: Oh, you fool, Montgomery. You cannot control your movements out there. You will drift like the rest of the flotsam.
4: Don't worry about me. Just give me a hand with this space suit.
0: Maybe this is one of the miracles you've been praying for.
2: You may be skeptical if you like, my dear. I too to think it is.
0: I'll reserve judgment. Suit okay, Dick?
4: Yeah, fine. That's a good helmet, Lindstrom.
2: There you are.
5: Connect the emergency pressure line. Have someone there while I'm out.
0: I'll handle it, Dick.

0: Lieutenant, those boats. Lindstrom, make sure the outer port is secured. We don't want that lifeboat slipping out of the airlock.
1: Right, easy.
2: Well,
1: that's better.
2: Oh, Dick, you look awful.
1: I've got a few drops of brandy. Won't you like them?
3: No, I'll be all right. I don't need anything except a few breaths of air. And I'll be ready to take off in that one-man rocket lifeboat.
0: You take off? You kidding?
3: What do you think?
0: I mean, Montgomery, you did your good day for today. I'm hopping off in that life rocket. You're standing here with your ship.
3: You? Do a solo space hop at your age? With that white hair?
0: Don't let the white hair fool you, son. Or the crow's feet around my eyes. Radiation leakage got me when I piloted an atomic ship in the last war. This is my dish of tea, boy. I'm no hero, because I'm on the way out anyway in a year or two. Well, do I go?
3: Not while I'm conscious, you don't.
1: Gentlemen, please. You're forgetting that a pilot is whose lives are at stake. We all must bear the responsibility of making the decision.
0: Very well, Reverend. We'll leave it to the rest.
1: For my part, I think if Whitey, Mr. Fuller, chooses to meet his destiny a little earlier, his gesture should be accepted. Dr. Lindstrom?
4: To me, there seems to be no question. Mr. Montgomery represents the only authority on the ship, but he says should go.
3: Mom, Andy, you seem to be in a pretty spot.
5: Oh, no, Dick. No, don't ask me to make such a decision.
3: That's ridiculous. Come on, Whitey. Let's get into that airlock and look at that lifeboat anyway.
0: All right. But don't try anything funny.

0: Murphy. The decision's been made for you.
1: Who's going?
0: Nobody's going. The dinghy's worthless.
1: Worthless?
0: Yeah. Its whole molecular structure has been shot to blazes out there.
2: The craft is as poor as a cheesecloth. Won't hold 1 pound of pressure.
0: Now sit down now and relax. This is...

0: Oh, hard to breathe.
1: How much oxygen have we left?
2: 4 or 5 hours.
1: Food?
2: A couple of biscuits here. Have a sip of water, Mandy.
0: No. I had my ration an hour ago. It's getting awfully cold, isn't it?
2: Yeah. Thermal reservoirs are about exhausted. I put on this jacket. Here on in, the thermometer keeps going one way. Down.
0: What happens after everything's gone?
1: Well, we are spared one thing. Decomposition. The cold gets us before the maggots do. It is a quick freeze. You will be young and beautiful forever, Amanda. You can thank science for that.
2: Stop it, Winston.
1: Stop it? I wish I could. I wish I had never had anything to do with science. It is a snare and a delusion. It has brought the world nothing but misery and death.
2: Save your philosophical breath, Winston. You'll need it.
1: Science, luring men to their destruction. What are we doing here in this fragment of a monster ship suspended in black space? What are men doing on Mars and Jupiter and Juno? We are Earthmen. That is where God put us. That is where we belong.
3: Oh, no, Dr. Lindstrom. You're wrong. Man belongs wherever his spirit leads him. God didn't give us courage and intelligence and an unconquerable thirst for knowledge, and then confine us to one tiny portion of his universe. Science is only be... What was that?
0: I felt something too.
1: Movement. We're not drifting anymore.
3: You're moving in a straight line.
2: The shutter! Come on, Dick. Let's run faster and take a good look out there.
0: We're moving faster now. It's strange. Vibration.
1: What? It's a spaceship. A rescue ship.
0: Oh,
1: they're signaling. They have found us.
0: I can't believe it.
2: It's a patrol ship, and they're coming right toward us.
4: No, no, you're wrong. They're not moving.
0: They're not moving.
4: They throttled our direction. They're pulling us toward them with an electromagnetic beam.

0: science and faith.
1: Sound of those wonderful engines. Well, Miss Amanda, feeling better?
2: Feeling wonderful, Commander Stein.
1: Commander Stein, Whitey here and I are still bewildered. How in heaven's name did you manage to find our fragment of ship? We were millions of miles from nowhere, completely off our course. Captain North told us that he miscalculated.
3: Captain North did not miscalculate, gentlemen. His astrogation figures were perfect.
1: What?
3: It was the stars and the heavenly bodies that were thrown off their course. Gentlemen, an hour before the golden star smashed up, we tried frantically to reach you. Astronomical observatories all over the universe reported a tremendous explosion in Galaxy 3. But before we could warn you, it happened.
1: Then you found us on course.
3: My dear Mr. Fuller, 1,000 astronomers and 15 supersonic calculating machines juggled figures for days to determine the precise effect of the heavenly disturbance upon your position. Yes, we headed for the determined point, and we found you.
2: What are you doing?
1: I found a terrific travel folder here. A fascinating trip.
2: Again? Where to this time?
1: Luxury cruise. Up the Hudson to Bear Mountain.

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6: Good, that's working.
4: In the year 2104, a Federation research cruiser was launched into space. Its mission, to seek out new life. Fitted with wall-to-wall monitoring, every moment on board the Really Invincible 3 Macclesfield Division has been transmitted back to Earth. What you're about to hear took place live a while ago, 70,000 light-years from home. At the end of the last series, Captain Gordon Taylor became the first commander in history to lead his crew into a black hole. A few minutes later, they're back.
6: Anyone there? Karen! You're all right, Karen?
7: Oh, I'm fine, sir.
6: That's the spirit. I think we've come through in one piece.
7: Oh, we're such a lucky ship, sir.
6: Okay, people, let's be having you. I hope you get, Doctor.
8: So that's what happens when you enter the
6: Try not to think about it, Clap, if you like. Patterson, come on.
9: Don't judge me!
6: Okay. Put the gun down. It's only me.
7: Sir?
6: Come on, people. Rise and shine. Jackson, for God's sake, cover yourself up.
8: What the hell was that about? That was disgusting.
6: Right, as your captain, I forbid anyone to talk about what just went on in there. Be thankful we're alive. A little embarrassed, perhaps, but alive. Clive, stop thinking about it.
10: Sorry, sir.
6: Now, what we all need to do is get busy. We've a ship to run, there's lots to do. Any suggestions?
11: You're the captain, sir.
12: I'll go and check out the ship, sir. I'll see if anything works.
6: Yes, good. Good idea, Jackson. Good. We need things working. Come on, everyone. Get busy. Do something. Fan out.
4: Episode 1. Hole. Tuesday, the 5th of April. After a thorough examination of the ship, Chief Engineer Stuart Jackson has good and bad news.
6: So, only the toaster works?
13: Yes, sir.

0: Well, that's great news. I love toasting.
1: No, that's the bad news, sir. The only thing working is the toaster.
0: Well, if that's the bad news, then the good news must be phenomenally good.
2: Shall I take over, sir? Handle this news situation?
0: Yes, it's a good idea, Patterson. I've got toast to eat. Probably all sort itself out after a good toasty. Always remember my tutor at Space Tech. Old Metal Hand Gordy, we called him, on account of his metal hand. Insisted on all of us having a good toasty before work. Feed the stomach, feed the mind, he would say.
1: Anyway, the good news.
0: So, of course, toast killed him in the end.
1: How did toast kill him?
0: Well, a slice was stuck in the toaster. He reaches in with his metal hand. Bang! Same. Damn fine tutor. Damn fine toaster.
1: But does anybody want to hear my good news?
0: Oh, go on, Jackson. Make it quick.
1: Well, the ship's buggered, but apparently we are due a free upgrade. Mm-hmm. So if I can get the emergency power up and running, we can download the upgrade from HQ and we should be okay.
0: Why didn't you say so?
1: Well, I was trying to...
0: You need to speak up. You're not the new boy anymore. We're okay. We've got an upgrade, people. Jackson sorted all out. Everyone else, toast all round. Yeah. All right.
3: The Really Invincible 3, shortly to be the Really Invincible 3.2.8, has been in space now for over 7 years. The upgrade is well overdue, and the crew celebrate in the revolving canteen with its panoramic views of never-ending blackness.
4: Now, try that.
0: Oh, great work, Jackson. 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What else can we expect?
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0: Oh, I can't wait to use it.
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0: Oh, yes. I can't wait to use it.
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2: I can't wait to use it.
1: Now, the polite technology on the doors is upgraded to super polite. And the...
0: Whoa. We're revolving again.
1: Hold on.
0: Hang on to your couch, people. This ship is well and truly back in business.
3: With a canteen that revolves at 24 varying speeds, the Really Invincible 3.2.8 is now one of the most sophisticated in the fleet.
0: Oh, look at this big fat Federation logo and everything. Stand back. Captain's mail for the captain of the ship. That's me. Oh, yes.
5: Would you like me to read it, sir?
0: Thank you, Karen. Anything I need to do?
5: They're giving us a new mission.
0: Bring it on.
5: They want us to go to the planet GFAX.
0: Right.
5: And sort out the call centre.
0: The call centre?
5: Yes, apparently the service has been really poor lately, and they wanted to talk to management and sort it out.
0: Call centre? But we're pioneers, for God's sake. We deal in things like black holes, not call centres.
1: Is there a difference?
2: The captain's right. This is not in our remit. Our mission statement is very clear. Seek out new life and destroy it.
5: Actually, I think it's just to seek it out, not to... You just made up the last bit.
2: I thought it was destroyed.
5: No!
2: Well, seek out new life, not services.
5: Oh, just a minute. There's another bit at the bottom of the letter. Please note your designated remit is now to seek out new life, maybe find the odd planet or two, do bits and bobs, whatever's going really.
0: Okay, people, let's brush the job off as fast as we can, then move on to something more pioneering and epoch-making. Set coordinates for the planet GFAX. And Karen, send a letter to HQ telling them we've just become the first craft in history to survive a black hole. There could be a fleet commendation in this.
5: Shall I tell them what went on inside the black hole?
0: No. Just say we went in and came out again.
5: Okay.
0: That should make them sit up a bit.
3: In recent years, all our call centres have been outsourced to GFAX, a planet 70 million miles from Earth. 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
5: Yes.
0: Prepare to make contact.
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0: Is there any
6: press
0: other number we can ring?
5: Well, this is the only one we've got. 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
0: Right,
6: five,
0: well, people are, I guess
6: if
0: we'll
6: you
0: just
6: wish
0: have
6: to
0: hold.
6: An appointment with a doctor. 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To hear the options again, press 64. To talk to an operator, please hold.
2: Oh, let's just bomb the whole bloody planet.
0: Hold firm, everyone.
3: 4 hours later, the really invincible is still on hold.
0: Ah, Doctor, you've been missing the excitement.
1: I'm sorry, sir. I've just been putting the finishing touches to my latest rather groundbreaking research, which I've been working on for years, and which will blow the...
0: Yes, never mind that. Help us out with this call centre problem. What's the science angle on all this?
1: It's Lionel Richie, circa 1985.
0: Right. Right, Karen, perhaps you can tell us about these call centre operatives.
5: Well, they're called pendula verbularis, unlike earth plants. They've got brains, and they can talk, so they're good on the phone. And because they're rooted in the soil, they don't need toilet breaks, which makes them perfect.
7: Hello?
0: Oh, they're here at last.
7: Thank you for your call. You're speaking to... Yeah! How can I help you today?
0: Good afternoon, Yes, all right,
5: just
0: yes,
5: listen,
0: yes.
5: This is
0: Captain Gordon Taylor from the Really Invincible 3, and I was hoping to speak to...
8: 0.2.8, sir.
0: 0.2.8, on official Earth Federation business, and I'd like to speak to your manager, please.
7: I'm afraid he's not available to take your call. Can I help you with anything?
0: Well, I don't think... Actually, this is a managerial matter, and I need to talk to someone in charge.
7: Today?
2: Shall I get the guns out, sir?
5: Leave her alone. She's nervous.
0: Listen, Yaya. She's hung up.
5: Well, you said her name wrong.
0: But that's no excuse. They're supposed to be polite.
5: They're probably really badly paid.
0: I was hoping to invite management up to the ship. Talk things through in a civilised fashion. But, if we can't get through, I
8: could just beam them up.
0: Quiet, Jackson. I'm thinking...
8: It's just... Now my tractor beam's been upgraded to tractor beam plus. It's got some nifty new features.
0: Oh, what? And is one of them to somehow locate management in all that green foliage down there and bring them up?
8: Yes. It's got an authority scan. It can isolate and beam up authority figures.
0: How the hell does it do that?
8: It scans for natural bearing, height, number of pens, size of sexual organs, stuff like that.
0: And they wouldn't have a choice?
8: No, it would be compulsory.
0: Perfect. Let's bring them up.
8: Right.
0: Show them a little human hospitality. Oh, we could have a cheese and wine.
5: Oh.
0: Mixed business with pleasure.
5: No.
0: This is a compulsory cheese and wine, particularly important today in the light of the... the black hole experience, to help us re-establish the normal, civilised boundaries of social interaction. My quarters at HR. Non-attendance will be punishable by court-martial.
9: Thank you so much for entering me.
3: Against the wishes of Patterson, his second-in-command, Captain Gordon Taylor has decided to bring alien plant life on board the ship. Against the wishes of the whole crew, he's decided to hold a cheese and wine. They are decisions he will grow to regret.
8: Scanning now, sir.
0: Right, insignia straight, everyone. Let's make a good impression. Karen, I'd like you to take charge of seeing our guests are comfortable.
5: I'm here, sir. Water in can and secateurs at the ready. Oh, I can't wait to meet them. Apparently, when they flower, they've got a heavenly scent.
1: Seeing as it's a special occasion, can I interest anyone in trying my new aftershave? I developed it myself.
0: Huh.
1: Have a sniff.
0: Clive, tell me this isn't what you've been working on.
1: Yes, I've called it Clive.
0: Your years of groundbreaking research.
1: It's a distinctive musty scent for the confident individual man with hints of ginger and musk. I have other products as well. Shampoo, deodorant spray and roll-on.
0: Have you tested it, Clive?
1: Well, why do you think I'm asking you to try it?
8: Locked on to authority figures, sir. There's two of them. Leave it aboard in 5 seconds.
5: Oh, no, Captain! You put a tulip and it wasn't home.
0: Yeah, I'm making an effort.
5: But to them, it'll look like you're wearing a severed head.
0: Oh, good point. Are you sure these are management, Jackson? they're not very big, are they? In fact, they look a bit runty.
5: Oh, I think they're sweet.
0: Ugliest plants I've ever seen.
5: They're not flowering yet, sir. He can hear you?
0: Welcome to the Really Invincible 3.2.8. I am Captain Gordon Taylor, but everyone just has to call me Flashdance. Now, before we get down to the real reason you're all here, the cheese and wine, let's get the dull stuff out of the way. There have been some complaints that service hasn't been up to scratch. Calls haven't been answered, etc. Have you staffing problems? I know from experience, a happy crew is a happy ship. Is it concerning wages? Do your staff have a union? It's very important. Unity is strength and all that. I thought they were supposed to be talkative.
5: They've just been uprooted, sir. They're in shock. Perhaps I should repot them.
10: Can I get you anything? Cut back to one of those dead leaves.
0: Right, that's not English, is it?
2: No, sir. Computer, auto-translate, please.
11: Kill. Destroy. Murder. Strangle. Kill.
0: Well, I think we get the gist of it.
11: Annihilate.
0: Yes, yes, turn off auto-translate. Well, that's it. I think in the light of what they've told us, that we should skip talk of service issues and get straight on with the cheese and wine. Ease the situation with some old-fashioned Earth-style hospitality.
2: Are you mad, sir? They've just threatened to kill us.
0: And I've just offered them a cheese and wine. One thing will cancel out the other.
2: Their roots are spreading. I don't like the look of this.
5: Don't worry, they just need to be looked after. Perhaps we should deadhead them.
2: Good idea.
5: What have you done?
2: I was deadheading them.
5: That's not deadheading!
2: Look. Dead head. What's the problem?
0: Patterson, hand over your weapon.
2: Sir, they were a threat.
5: They're just blunt.
0: I'm relieving you of your position. Hand over your weapon.
1: They might not be dead, sir. Permission to take them to the lab for analysis?
0: Analysis? You mean make them better?
1: Yes, sir.
5: I'll help you. Right. You take that one and... I'll take this one.
1: They are a little heavy.
5: Look! It's the roof! They've gone through the grating in the floor! Look at all the chinks!
1: They're definitely not dead, sir. The roofs are... They're sticking out any little holes. They're spreading and... God knows how far they've spread through the inner workings of the... Listen! Listen!
0: Failing.
5: Gosh, they do take quickly.
0: Exactly how far have these roots spread, Clive 55?
1: I'd say right through the air conditioning vents, the plumbing, the cable casing, into the engine and the computer systems. These plants have, in effect, taken over the whole ship.
2: Can I have my gun back, please, sir?
0: Yes.
2: Eli Panzers!
3: Security Officer Melissa Patterson is too late. The multiplying roots of call center management are slowly strangling the whole ship.
4: Power supply still operative, sir, but I'm afraid...
12: No cappuccinos.
0: What about lattes?
12: No, I'm sorry.
13: Damn this light! Oh, my foot! Get off me! Sir! Sir, can you...
0: I think that this was the finest upgraded ship in the universe. No, it's little more than a trellis. Secateurs, Jackson.
13: Thanks, sir.
4: Oh, that's better. Oh, communication from Earth, sir.
0: From Earth? Well, that's working, is it?
4: That's working fine, sir. Colonel Kingston Smith in Macclesfield HQ coming through on visual.
0: Does he have to? I'm hardly ready to...
4: And he's live.
0: Live? What? Normally there's a six-month delay.
4: Not since the upgrade.
0: Oh, good Lord. Right. Don't let on about the state of the negotiations.
14: Flash! start. Is that you?
0: Ha ha, Kingston Smith. if you've rung to congratulate me on...
14: What the hell's going on? We're paralysed down here. They're not answering the phone. Folk are getting angry. Society is in breakdown.
0: Right. Did you get the message about the black hole?
14: Flash down! It's civil war down here. We need that call centre up and running. Have you spoken to them?
0: I have spoken to them. We've put some points across. They've put some points across. I think we'll have the situation sorted out pretty soon.
14: Make it fast, Flashdart. Things are breaking down. Hey, what? Oh, no. I've got to go. Who are you? Ah! Ah! Get up.
0: Righto, Kingston Smith. Is that really Macclesfield he's talking about?
4: It is, sir. What's throwing you, sir, is that it's on fire.
0: Oh.
4: We've lost contact, sir. I think they're in trouble. So are we. The power's failing. Everything's failing, even the oxygen system.
0: What about the toaster?
4: I'm not sure about the toaster.
13: Now, check it. This is a disaster.
4: All right, sir, I'll check the toaster. Then I'll check the oxygen.
3: What should have been a simple job sorting out service issues has turned into a matter of life and death for the ship and for planet Earth. The pressure is on for scientist Clive 55 as he analyses cuttings of Pendula verbularis in the lab.
15: Clive?
0: Mm-hmm?
15: Why are you setting fire to their leaves?
0: To see what happens. It proves that they're very much alive on account of how much they're writhing. Apparently, so they say, plants scream. Now, the human ear, you or I, can't hear it, but they say that a dog can.
15: I can hear it.
0: Can you?
15: Yeah. You're quite loud, Clive.
0: Clive, what have you got for me? Look. Clive, I've never liked torture, and it doesn't help us.
15: Exactly.
0: I want these plants dead.
15: No!
0: Karen, we need decisive action. The toaster is toast.
15: But it's not their fault. They were uprooted. All they're trying to do is re-establish themselves.
0: Pass me those jars, will you please, sir? What are they?
4: Well, various types of acid.
15: Oh, I can't watch this. Oh,
0: Karen. Carry on, Clive.
3: 7 years of service are beginning to take their toll on Karen Trex. Stuart Jackson, taking time off from fixing the oxygen supply, pays her a surprise visit in her quarters.
16: I'm on the toilet, Stuart.
17: Right. How's the star constellation design seeds?
16: Oh, it's lovely, thanks. It feels really nice. Oh, flushes are working.
17: The plants must have got to the plumbing.
16: Yeah.
17: Oh, well.
15: At least my sound system's still working.
17: Yeah, what is that?
15: Whales mating.
17: Oh, right.
15: Whale song calms me down. I'd be a wreck otherwise.
17: Sounds like my mum.
15: Sorry?
17: Not mating, singing. She used to sing like that. She wasn't very good.
15: Oh.
17: But I miss her. Sounds.
15: I'm so lucky to have my little orchids. They're like my family. It's the only real closeness you get on board, isn't it?
17: Yeah, unless you count what happened in the black hole.
15: Oh, yeah. Yeah, that was pretty intimate.
17: Weird.
15: I know. Yucky.
17: Actually, I quite liked it. I felt like we were so close, like
15: yeah, come touching. And meet the flowers. Just over here. Ah, right, this one I call Dad. This is Mum. Hiya, Mummy. This little old shriveled one is Auntie Sylvie. And here's the dog, Snuggles. Oh, I'd go mad without them.
17: Why is that orchid there, old Auntie Sylvie? Why is she so shriveled?
15: She's 82. You'd be shriveled,
17: No, I mean, the other orchids are flourishing, but she's on her last legs.
15: Oh, well, the weeds got her a few weeks ago. They're always getting into the flower bed. It's a full-time job cutting them back. They really... Oh, my God! Weeds!
17: Well, that must be tough.
15: They're weeds!
17: Yeah, chill out, Karen.
15: Weeds!
17: Yeah, sing with the whales, Karen. Sing with the whales.
15: No, no, Stuart! You accidentally beamed weeds from GFAT. They've been strangling the Pendula verbularis. Quick, let's talk, Chloe.
4: I know.
0: What, you know they're weeds?
4: Yes, sir.
0: Why didn't you say?
4: Well, I don't want to appear right all the time, sir. It's not good for your self-esteem. Anyway, I think I've found a weed killer.
15: That
0: smells familiar.
15: Isn't that your aftershave?
4: Yes. I've discovered not only can it give a man a distinctive musky allure, it can also kill weeds. Look.
18: And because it's a liquid, we can inject it into the roots. They'll shrivel up, die, and relinquish their deadly hold on the ship.
5: Kill the waves!
18: I've also got jar loads of the stuff, so Patterson can load it into a Pato blaster. She can fire it over Planet G-Fax and liberate the Pendula Verbularis.
5: Kill the waves!
0: All right, Karen. And you'd still recommend this as an aftershave?
18: I've also got it in a creamy balm for those with sensitive skin.
0: Patterson?
19: Yes, sir?
0: It's the moment you've been waiting for.
19: You're resigning, sir?
0: Oh, far from it. Prepare your Patablaster rocket for launch. The time for chatting is over. No more polite banter, just action.
19: My kind of orders, sir.
0: Hold fire until Clive brings his aftershave.
19: Bit confused by that order, sir.
0: I love this teamwork stuff. All using our new things. Patterson's using her Patablaster. Jackson's got his tractor beam.
4: Karen's used the toilet seat.
0: Great stuff. I've used my toaster. We're all doing wonderfully in our own particular areas. Gives me a warm feeling in my tummy.
18: Could just be trapped winds, though.
0: Could be, but I don't think it is. Maybe it was a bit.
18: I am always right, sir.
0: You are, Clive. I really think you are.
3: The crew move fast. It's not long before the visiting plant life has been injected and destroyed. And the planet G-Fax showered in aftershave.
0: Right, just so I'm clear, all the weeds on the planet have been successfully wiped out.
4: Yes, sir.
0: And so has everything else.
4: That's right. According to our analysis, the surface of the planet is a barren, lifeless wasteland.
0: Clive, you said it was weed killer.
4: What about it?
0: I can't always be right, sir.
4: But come on,
0: surely
4: that's... Besides, what is a weed? Is a weed a plant? I mean, one person's weed is another person's flower.
0: Clive, you wanted us to put that stuff on our chin.
5: Oh, the Pendula Verbularis! Oh! Oh! I'll kill myself if we destroyed innocent life!
2: Oh! We've destroyed innocent life. Here? Thanks.
0: Oh, hold that bullet, Karen. There's mail from home.
2: Oh, as you were, Karen. It's for the captain.
0: Oh, no. It's from Macclesfield HQ. Patterson, summarise it for me, gently.
2: Well, apparently they've retaken control on Earth.
0: Oh.
2: They're rethinking the whole call centre strategy and probably moving the whole lot back to Bradford.
0: So, it's good news.
2: Well, they say we've broken interplanetary rules by destroying a planet. We've set back Earth's reputation by a generation. And as for your fleet commendation, you can whistle for it.
0: Oh, well, did they get my message about the black hole?
2: Yes. Received your communication about being the first in history to go in a black hole and come out again. And as far as we're concerned, you can bugger off back into it. Are you sure you don't want me to take over, sir?
0: No, I wouldn't. As far as I'm concerned, this has not been a bad day at all things considered. We've done Earth a favour. People are talking to each other again and not to plants. If you've got problems, talk them through.
4: Does that mean we can talk about the black hole?
0: No, you are forbidden to so much as mention it. If I'd known that entering a black hole would have resulted in such frenzied weirdness, I'd never have gone into it.
18: Probably the high-density vortex somehow pushing our bodies together.
0: Quiet.
18: Pulsating.
0: A team relies on certain structures and disciplines. We've a long journey ahead, and we can't do that as a big, amorphous, pulsating jellyfish, even if it does make us feel squidgy and warm. Now, I think some music practice in my quarters tonight.
5: No.
0: Yes? Civilized social interaction is what we'll need. 8 o'clock sharp. Bring your instrument. Good. Right, everyone ready? After three. 1, 2, 3. Clive, if you'll take the lead tonight. Excuse me.
3: It is clear that on crossing the event horizon into the black hole, the crew somehow morphed into one globular, pulsating mass. It is an experience they must try to forget. In The Spaceship, Captain Gordon Taylor is played by James Fleet, Stuart Jackson by Paul Barnhill, Karen Trex by Rosie Cavaliero, Melissa Patterson by Emily Joyce, and Clive 55 by Neil Warhurst. The Pendula Verbularis is played by Anna Bengo, and the narrator is Nicholas Bolton. The Spaceship is written by Paul Barnhill and Neil Warhurst and is directed by Sally Avens.
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0: Mutual Broadcasting System presents Quiet Please, which is written and directed by Willis Cooper and which features Ernest Chappell. Quiet Please for tonight is called It Is Later Than You Think.
1: And so I venture to say that the Germans and the Japs are trembling in their boots at this moment for the word that Lindsay Bradley is on their trail. Lindsay, our loss is Uncle Sam's gain. Your fellow employees wish you success, adventure, and a bushel of medals. And in token of our high esteem for you, in remembrance of the happy hours we have spent with you in the plant, for we are all one big happy family, I present you with this 17-jewel, solid gold, imported wristwatch. May it ever remind you of your good friends here at this arsenal of democracy you are leaving to face our enemies in person. Speech! Speech!
2: All I can say, fellow employees, fellas, and Mr. Throop, all I can say is, I thank you.

0: just a beautiful watch, Lindsay. But for heaven's sake, this is your last night before you go to camp. And I do wish you could pay a little attention to me.
1: Oh, Verna, I'm sorry. I never had such a nice watch, though, and I get carried away. I'm sorry, honey, really.
0: Oh, for goodness sake, act like it, then.
1: Huh? Act like what?
0: Act like you're sorry. Kiss me.
1: Oh. I should say so.
0: I am going to miss you, Lindsay.
1: Oh, heck, it isn't as if I was going overseas right away, honey. Oh, my goodness, I'll probably be in the camp for quite a while, learning things. Heck, you could come and see me often.
0: Maybe I could get an apartment in the town where the camp is, and the sergeants, or whoever it is, would let you live at home and just go to the camp days.
1: Well, I don't know about that.
0: It'd be wonderful, Lindsay. You could come home for meals, and you could have colonels in for dinner. It would be just like home.
1: Uh-huh.
0: First thing you do when you get to camp is find a nice apartment, about four rooms, maybe five, and I'll come right away, huh?
1: I'll see, honey.
0: You don't seem to be very excited about it.
1: Well, I don't know how it'll be at camp. You know, I might not be able to find an apartment, and maybe I wouldn't be staying there long.
0: You don't want me to be with you.
1: Why, sure I do, Verna, but I...
0: You just want to leave me here all alone in this old place while you go off camping out and being in parades and having a wonderful time?
1: Well, I don't think it'll be like that, Verna. Francis Felton wrote last week from Camp Breckenridge, and he said he'd lost 13 pounds.
0: Well, he could stand it. Goodness, I just bet it's wonderful for the boys in camp, marching and having sham battles, and goodness, I wonder what you'll be doing this time tomorrow.
1: It's 11 hours now, and I'll be arriving.
0: What are you doing with that watch?
1: Huh? I was just setting it ahead 11 hours.
2: All right, get your heels together, all of you. Chin in, chest out, you're at attention.
1: My goodness gracious.
2: Quiet!
1: But I just...
2: And I said silence.
1: Could I ask a question, Lieutenant?
2: I'm a sergeant.
1: Could I ask a question, Sergeant? Please?
2: What?
1: Where am I?
2: You crazy, Mac?
1: Well, gee, honest, sir, I'm not sure.
2: Well, I'll just refresh your memory, bud. You're at Camp Dix, New Jersey. And you're a great, big, ugly, flat-footed private in the infantry, whether you like it or not.
1: Well, for heaven's sake. Well, for heaven's sake, I said. How I got there, I will never know. One minute I was sitting on the Davenport with Verna right in my own living room in Highbridge, New Jersey, just for no reason, setting my watch 11 hours ahead, and then, bung, I'm alongside the railroad station in Camp Dix, and it's daylight, and this sergeant... Well, now, things don't happen like that. There's no such thing as magic. But, well, how? Tell me how. All right, you can't tell me, so I'll tell you. I'll tell you how I found it out. It was an hour later that they let us sit down a few minutes. There was a man sitting alongside me, and he said, I have a good-looking watch, didn't I? So I told him how the boys at the plant gave it to me, and he admired it some more. And then he said, did I know my watch was an hour fast? So I said, is that so? And I turned it back, and...
2: All right. Get your heels together, all of you. Chin in, chest out. You're at attention.
1: And I heard myself say, my goodness gracious.
2: Quiet.
1: But I just said...
2: And I said silence.
1: Could I ask a question, Lieutenant?
2: I am a sergeant.
1: Could I ask a question, Sergeant? Please. And by goodness, I went through that whole hour again. And I was so tired when we got back to the time and the place where the man said I had a good-looking watch. And I looked at that watch. I didn't say anything this time. So time went on the way it ought to go on, and they took us to eat. But I couldn't eat anything, because my stomach was full of great big butterflies. Finally, when I had a minute, I got to a phone booth, and I waited 45 minutes, and I got a call through to Highbridge to find out what Verna had to say about it, and Mrs. Houlihan from next door answered, and she said Verna was in bed with a high temperature. And what the dickens did I do to her on my last night at home? So I hung up. Sure. The watch. Whatever I set it at, that's what time it is.

0: Well, now, thinks I, this could be a very handy thing. And will I have to be careful? Say, where do you suppose they got that watch? It's really... And then I happen to think of something. My gosh, what would happen if that watch ran down someday if I forgot to wind it and it stopped? Would time stop? Wow. Well, I'm not going to try to find out. You know, this sergeant, he wasn't such a bad fellow at that. I was sitting on my bunk one night after supper. There wasn't anybody else in the barracks, and he walked in. I said, hi, Sergeant.
1: What's with you, Bradley?
0: Oh, I'm just tired.
1: Ain't you going to the movies?
0: No, they ran that picture in Highbridge 2 months ago.
1: Cigarette?
0: Thanks. Are you going?
1: I feel kind of low.
0: Oh, that's so?
1: Yeah. Got a Dear John.
0: Which?
1: Letter from my girlfriend.
0: Oh?
1: Hey, you know. Dear John, I don't know how to tell you, but I have fallen in love with another guy, and you and I will always be good friends.
0: Oh.
1: Yeah, great. We'll never get married, kid.
0: I am married.
1: Oh, excuse me. You happy?
0: Well, oh, sure. Sure, yeah, sure, sure.
1: Great.
0: We've been married 4 years.
1: Miss her, huh?
0: You bet. This is a kind of... vacation, though, you know. She said she might come down here to live, near the camp.
1: You like that?
0: Well...
1: What you monkeying with that watch?
0: Huh? I was thinking of an experiment.
1: What kind of experiment?
0: Oh, nothing. There's nothing.
1: Want a beer? Let's walk over to the PX.
0: So, we walked over to the PX, and we had a beer, and then we had another, and... me and my big mouth. Beer always makes me talkative. The sergeant noticed I was fiddling with my watch. I couldn't get it off my mind. And finally, the beer and I told him the story. Of course, he didn't believe it. He laughed a lot. He said I had a great imagination. And then after a while, he walked back to the barracks with me, and we sat down in my bunk again. And, well, the place was still empty, and he was still laughing about my imagination. I got huffy. I told him I'd prove it to him.
1: How will you prove it to me?
0: Well, how soon will the movie be out and the fellas come back to the barracks?
1: An hour.
0: Okay. Watch.
1: What are you doing?
0: Setting it ahead an hour.
2: Look, why don't you guys shut up and go to sleep?
1: Turn it back! Turn it back! Light,
0: okay, Sergeant.
1: Brother.
0: Yeah. See, it works.
1: They all appeared. Just out of nothing.
0: That's the way it'll be an hour from now.
1: Oh, gosh. What you can do with that thing?
0: Well, I've been using it.
1: You have? How?
0: I've been setting it ahead every day for a while.
1: What for?
0: See if my wife is going to arrive.
1: Huh? Wife?
0: Well, I'd like to have some warning, see?
1: Oh, so you can hit me for a pass.
0: Either that, Sergeant, or so's I can go AWOL. No, Verna's all right. We get along all right, but... Well, heck, she demands it. I mean, I never got out before I was drafted, and... Well, darn it, I kind of like being my own boss. That is, as far as the Army would let you, you know what I mean? I love Verna all right, but I knew what it'd be once she got settled in an apartment here in town. Heck, Highbridge isn't far away. I could get a pass once in a while, but here in town... No, I figured that was too close. Yeah, I feel a lot different about it now, but this was quite a while ago. See, 1944, and I'd only been away from her a few months. You know what I mean? Okay. So she snuck up on me, after all. I forgot one night to set my watch ahead, and first thing the next morning, I got the word that she was here. So I talked to the sergeant out of a pass. We kidded a little. I went to town to meet her. It was kind of nice. But, gosh, I couldn't get a word in edgeways.
3: Lindsay, you're so thin.
0: Well, I've been...
3: I know you. You just won't talk up to these sergeants and majors and people. Just let them walk all over you. You wait till I see somebody in authority.
0: Oh, now, Verna, you can't...
3: You've been drinking. I bet you've been drinking. Well, I'll put a stop to that. When we get an apartment here in town, you can have ginger ale at home. And I'll make brownies, and you can have some of the boys over once in a while.
0: Verna.
3: What?
0: Bernard, do you love me?
3: Why, silly child, of course I do. Here, give me a kiss. Now wipe off that lipstick. Are you going to take me out to the camp? I'm just dying to see it.
0: Well, I thought maybe we'd stay in town.
3: Now, Lindsay, I'm not going to sit around in this dismal town all day and all night when there's all sorts of interesting things going on out where you're camping. I came down here to enjoy myself, and that's what we're going to do no matter what you
0: So think. That's the way it was, yakety-yakety all the time, and I got awful tired of it all of a sudden. You know, used to be I could kind of shut my ears to the yakety-yakety, but I seemed to have lost the trick somehow, and so then I thought, oh, gosh, I'm going to see how long this is going to go on. So I turned my back, and I moved the hands of my watch ahead, and I got it 10 hours ahead, and I heard a kind of sigh or something, and I turned around, and you know what? There was this sergeant kissing my wife just as big as you please. Well, I grabbed his arm and I tried to yank him away, but it was just like I wasn't there. And Verna spoke to him, and it didn't sound like the yakety-yakety she used on me.
3: Oh, Sergeant Kilroy, you're so impulsive.
0: And then I remembered that what I was seeing was 10 hours away, and I quick spun the hands of my watch back again, and well, doggone it, I went too far back.
3: Lindsay, and you're so thin.
0: And that was where I came in, and I had to go through all of it again. Doing a repeat on the kisses wasn't so bad. Till I remembered the way she was going to talk to Sergeant Kilroy about 10 hours from now. Well, sir, about 5 o'clock he showed up and he told me I had to go back to camp. How do you like that? He could stay in town, he said, and he'd be glad to show my wife around and keep her entertained whilst I was away, my pal. I crossed him up all right. I waited a couple hours after I got back to camp, and then I just set the watch ahead, and it's morning, and the whole company, including Sergeant Kilroy, is turning out for reveille. Well, she stayed there. She got an apartment such as it was. I got a lot of passes. I took the sergeant in with me every once in a while, and everything was as nice as pie. I didn't do much for the watch because I was scared of it. I took awful good care it was wound all the time. I tried once to see if I could turn it ahead farther than 12 hours, but you know, I couldn't. When the hands got the 12 hours ahead, everything just clicked right back. Well, you see, 12 hours, the hands just come right back to where they were when you started. Well, anyway, half a day's enough for me. Heck, it's too much. Think it ain't? Yeah, there come a day. There always comes a day. A big bunch of us got pulled out early in the morning with our A and B bags and everything out of the kitchen stove hung onto us. We're off to the races. Only Sergeant Kilroy, he's permanent detail. He stays in camp. Great deal. Well, I'm smart. I get myself lost in the dark. And I beat it for a taxi, and I haul down to town our apartment. No, Verna doesn't know I'm leaving. I don't know where I'm going. And no, I'm not trying to desert. I want to find out something. I get in the apartment, and Verna doesn't wake up. And she looks awful cute asleep. But I turn the hands of my watch ahead 3 hours. Nothing happened. Except the bed was all of a sudden empty, and I could hear Verna out in the other room. And, of course, it was full daylight now. So I heave a big sigh of relief. Everything's all right. And then...
4: Who is it? Who is it?
1: Gilroy's here, darling.
0: And I was so mad. I thought, what to do? And then, just as Vern unlocked the door, I got it. I set my watch back where it belonged, and it was early dark morning again, and she was asleep there in the bed, smiling, and I got out of the apartment. I'll fix that, I said to myself. I'll beat it back to camp, and I'll knock that Kilroy's head off, and a big MP stepped up in front of me.
5: Hey, take it easy, Mac. Where you going with that equipment?
0: Huh? I missed the train, huh?
5: Oh, you missed the train, huh?
0: Yeah, I...
5: That's fine, Mac. Listen, the train ain't left yet, Mac.
0: Oh?
5: It ain't due to leave for 20 minutes yet, Mac. So I'll tell you what I'm gonna do. Just get in the Jeep here with me, Mac. I'll deliver you special. Right to the steps of the car. Okay, Mac?
0: And so I started my trip overseas handcuffed to an MP. And there wasn't any kidding about it. I was on that train for good. And all the jumping up and down in the world wasn't going to do me any good. Because in an hour and a half, I was sitting on a bunk about a foot above sea level in the hold of a great big transport. And the ship was aiming for Africa as fast as they could turn over the propeller. Me and my fancy watch, I wish I'd never seen it. But what can a guy do? I throw it away. What'll happen? It'll stop him. Well, all right, maybe time won't stop it. See what's happened before. Maybe I won't take...

0: because I'm in a hole a few weeks later with another guy in the bazooka, and Mr. Rommel's tanks are doing all right, and I'm scared. This fella, Red Dubinger, his name was, he's my loader, and we're popping away at Krauts whenever we can get a beat on one, and then there's a kind of lull, and we don't see anybody, so we light up a smoke. And Red leans his arms up on the edge of the hole and looks out.
1: Looks like they blowed the whistle, Lindsay.
0: Huh? What you mean?
1: I don't see anybody anyplace.
0: Let me see. And that was the end of Red Felbinger. And it was pretty near the end of me, except for the watch. All the German tanks in the world were heading right straight for me and blazing away like the 4th of July. Only it wasn't no celebration. The air was thick with hunks of iron, and I leaned down to pick up my bazooka, and then the thought come to me. I reached for my watch. 2 hours, I'll set it back, I thought. And I did, and all the tanks and everything disappeared. So I climbed out of the hole and started away from there. And all I remember was... And everything went black and red and green, and I'm dead. No, not dead. But I got it right through my neck, and they told me in the hospital that the bullet traveled on down my arm and came out right alongside my watch. I was pretty scared about the watch, but the nurse is a nice girl. She laughed, showed me how she'd put it on my other arm. Wound it, too, she said. I felt better. But then I remembered I'd never set it ahead again to where it belonged, and I asked her to set it, and she tried. She couldn't. Something had happened to her. Well, look, I won't try to tell you about all the trouble I had with my arm, how I got sent back to the States, spent the next 4 years in the hospital. Verna? Sure, I saw Verna. I saw her a lot. She used to come and see me all the time. And she was different. It seemed like all I'd been through kind of changed her. She felt so sorry for me. Gosh, I got to feeling sorry for myself. You know how it is? Well, it was a long time, those years, with all I had to do to my neck and my arm. Once in a while, I'd think about Sergeant Kilroy. But, gosh, Verna was so different now. I knew everything was okay, so I forgot it. Funny thing was, though, I couldn't turn the watch up to where it belonged all that time. I tried. The nurses tried. The doctors... I couldn't do it. There was no soap. And all this time, I got nervous and irritable. I used to have the... You know, delusions. One day last month, it was the first day I had my artificial arm. I woke up kind of dopey. I thought I seen somebody leaving my room at Walter Reed. I sort of heard the nurse talking to a guy in civilian clothes that looked kind of familiar, and I thought I heard him answer.
2: Oh, no, just tell him Kilroy was here.
0: Well, I was going to tell Verna, but the new arm and everything, I forgot. So I get out last week. It was kind of fun. I went back to High Bridge. Verna fixed up her old place swell. And yeah, she was special nice to me. I pretty near felt I could afford to lose that arm to make that difference in Verna. She was all right. Only she kept kidding me about the way I fiddled with my watch. I couldn't tell her I was trying to get it set back to where it belonged. There was 2 hours worth of difference in that watch. I guess I got into the habit when I felt so lousy, always twiddling at it, you know, that... Somebody at the door. Verna's downtown getting her hair fixed. I wonder who it is.
3: Yes? Hi, Lindsay.
0: Kilroy!
3: Mind if I come in a minute, kid?
0: Why, sure. Sure, Kilroy.
3: Thank you.
0: Glad to see you. Gee, Verna, I'd be glad to see you, too. Sit down.
3: Much obliged. Well, I see you still got the trick watch.
0: Yeah, still got it. How you been?
3: What are you fiddling with the watch for, Lindsay?
0: It got stuck. Stuck? Yeah, I keep fooling with it. Well, tell me where you've been since you got out.
3: I wish you'd stop fooling with that watch.
0: No, I'm sorry. Hey! By golly, I got it! I got it! I'll just set it ahead 2 hours to make...
3: Yeah. Verna, it's about time. Where you been? All right, I'll meet you there. What? Good Lord, yes. Certainly I did. What? Well, how would you like to sit around in a room for 2 hours with a guy you just shot?

0: Reply, Please, for tonight was called It Is Later Than You Think. It was written and directed by Willis Cooper, and the man who spoke to you was Ernest Chappell.
1: And Abby Lewis played Verna, Don Briggs was the sergeant, miscellaneous voices and colorful characterizations with creations of one Ed Latimer. Music for Quiet Please is played by Albert Berman. Now, a word from Willis Cooper.
2: The characters in tonight's stories were all fictional, of course. 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
1: And so, until next week at the same time, I am quietly yours, Ernest Chappell.
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Speed Gibson of the International Secret Police.

0: Clint Barlow, one of the youngest, most brilliant, and trusted men in the International Secret Police, has just brought a spectacular criminal case to a successful conclusion. Now he is about to go on a well-earned vacation, and we find him in his rooms with Speed Gibson, his orphaned 15-year-old nephew whom he is raising. He has his hands full, for Speed is the typical American boy, interested in shortwave radio, aviation, and most of all, in the International Secret Police. Because of Speed's interest in the organization and his evident aptitude, Clint has been teaching him as many rules and regulations of the secret police as he could without violating his oath of secrecy. As a result, Speed looks on crime as the height of weakness, failure, and cowardice, and has determined to do his part to end it. His admiration for his uncle and his work drives Speed on to study everything useful to a member of the secret police, for he is determined to join that organization and work with Clint. At the moment, however, Speed is working on a model of the China Clipper while Clint is reclining on the couch, snowed under with travel folders.
1: Oh, oh boy. This is the life.
2: Nothing in the world to do but decide where to go on a vacation. Well, let's see now. Here's Palm Springs, Miami, the mountains. Hey, Speed, where would you like to go best?
3: China.
2: China? Hey, look here, fella. I can only get away for about a week or 10 days. Be reasonable.
3: What's that, Uncle Clint?
2: No, you didn't hear a word I said. Come back from wherever you are and listen to me, will you? This is important.
3: Gee, I'm sorry, Clint. But when I get working on this Clipper model, I forget about everything else around me.
2: You imagine you're actually flying in it, huh? I suppose I yanked you back from Wake Island when I asked you where we ought to go for our vacation.
3: No, I believe it was Midway.
2: Say, Speed, with your imagination, you could stay right in this room and fly all over the world.
3: Yeah, but I'd a lot rather really fly, wouldn't you?
2: Yeah, you know flying is my middle name. I've had enough traveling for a while. What I want to find now is a nice, quiet place where there's nothing to do but rest.
3: Oh, heck, that's no fun.
2: Well, maybe not for you, but it's fun for me. On my vacation, I'm going to do nothing but enjoy the beauties of nature.
3: No. Someone's at the door.
2: So I hear. See who it is, Speed. If it's anyone for me, tell them I've gone to China.
4: Okay. Oh, it's Barney.
5: Hello, kid. Is the mastermind at home?
3: Yeah, he's on the couch trying to find a vacation spot where he can do nothing but admire the beauties of nature.
5: Well, he don't have to go away on a vacation to do that as long as he's got me around.
2: Oh, say, when you come around, I see nothing but trouble. Now, you better not tell me that you've just come from headquarters and that the chief wants to see me about another job.
5: Can't a guy drop in for a friendly visit without being accused of everything under the sun?
3: No, I'm glad you came, Barney. Look at my Clipper model.
5: Say, that's a beaut, kid. First thing we know, you'll be piloting one of them Clipper planes across the water.
3: Maybe. But I'm going to be in the secret police like Clint and you. That's why I've been studying all the rules and regulations and asking you and Clint so many questions.
2: Well, you've got a flair for it, all right, Speed. But you know, it's the hardest work a man can do.
5: I'll say it is. Especially when you're in the strong-arm division like me. That's what you want to work for, kid.
2: Oh, is that so? Oh, listen, you big ox. Brains will get you out of many a fix that brawn never could.
5: I thought I'd get you off of that couch sooner or later.
3: The first time he's been off is his breakfast, Barney.
5: And you'll notice I didn't use any muscles getting him off either. It was brains. Who was it said he had the brains and me the brawn for our partnership, huh?
3: Both have plenty of both, if you ask me. I don't know where that's going to leave me when I start working with you.
2: Now don't worry, Speed. You have youth, a fresh viewpoint. We've been in the game so long, we're apt to get in a rut. You'll be able to see many things that we may overlook.
5: Well, now that that's all settled, is there anything to eat in this place?
2: No, but that's an idea. What do you say you go out and buy some food and bring it back here?
5: Oh, yeah? If I get food, I should come back here with it.
3: Oh, please, Barney.
5: Can I go on your vacation with you if I do?
2: Nothing doing. I see enough of you when I'm working with you. I want to rest in peace.
5: Yeah. If it wasn't for me, you'd have been resting in peace long ago. I've gotten you out of plenty of scrapes.
2: Yes. I admit that I couldn't breathe if it weren't for you. But if you'll only forget the past and stop talking shop. I'm on my vacation, my boy, even if I am still at home.
3: I bet you'll stay at home, too, Clint. The chief will have a new case for you before we can get away.
2: He will not, because we're leaving tonight.
5: Where are you going?
2: I don't know yet. And I do know it'll be someplace where headquarters can't reach me.
3: Uh-oh.
5: So you're going on a vacation, huh?
2: Answer it, Speed. Say I'm not here.
3: But Clint...
2: Answer it.
3: Hello? Oh, hello, sir. Yeah, he's here. For you, Clint. It's the chief.
5: Speaks well for your training, Clint. The kid won't lie even for you.
2: No, sir. Hello, chief. Hmm? Yes, we're leaving tonight.
3: Gee, but it's another big job. I wish you'd take it.
2: What's that, chief? Oh, now look here, sir. You promised me a vacation, and I'm going to hold you to that promise. Well, if something's up, let the other boys handle it. Why, sure, you're plenty of good men. Yes? No. Yes? No.
5: I wish he'd make up his mind.
3: Shh, I want to hear.
2: Oh, yes, I can reach Barney Dunlap for you. He's right here. What's that, chief? You want speed?
3: Gee, the chief wants me.
5: Pipe down and listen.
2: Oh, no, I can't do that, sir. I'm very sorry, but... Oh, yes, I'll send Barney over, but don't count on me. And certainly not Speed. What's that, Chief? The octopus. I'll be right over. Yes, sir.
5: What's on the fire, Clint?
3: What did the chief want me for, Clint?
2: The vacation's off, Speed. Come on, Barney. We gotta get down to headquarters right away. The octopus gang's at work again.
5: The octopus gang? Suffering Wang Doodles. Where to now?
2: Hong Kong. Oh, where's my tie? Where's that comb?
3: Here they are, Clint. But what's the octopus gang?
2: It's the worst criminal gang in modern history, Speed. No one has ever seen the leader, the octopus, but his organization covers the earth, exactly like the tentacles of a giant octopus. He's diabolical, a genius of evil, with a brain so brilliant that he has successfully eluded every effort made by Scotland Yard, the French Sûreté, and even our own secret police.
3: Gee, he's sure public enemy number one then, isn't he?
5: Kid, from all I've heard of him, he's a super colossal public enemy number one.
2: Yes, and his power is constantly growing. He must be trapped. It'll be our biggest job, Barney.
5: I'm ready for it, buddy.
2: Well, come on, then. The chief naturally didn't give me any details on the case over the phone. He just mentioned the octopus. But that was enough for me.
3: But what about me, Clint? The chief mentioned me, too, didn't he?
2: Oh, yes, Speed, but he had the wrong idea. Haven't time to tell you now. I will when I get back.
3: Oh, no, Clint. Let me go with you, please.
2: Now, Speed, what's the most important thing a member of the secret police must know?
3: How to obey orders.
2: Well, then, as your superior officer, I order you to remain here until we get back.
3: Yes, sir.
2: And carry on with the China Clipper while we're gone, fella.
3: Gee, Barney, how can I work on a Clipper model when there's something really big in the air?
5: Well, kid, I don't know.
3: I wonder what the chief wanted with me. Oh, doggone
5: it. So long, kid. I'll bring some food back.
3: Clint always says how fine I'm doing in the secret police studies. But when I maybe get a chance to do some real work, what happens? I gotta stay home. No adventures could ever happen here at home. Now what? Oh, hello.
6: Does Clint Barlow hang out here?
3: Clint Barlow? Why, he's not here.
6: Oh, no. Don't try shutting the door in my face. If he ain't here, that's fine. I'll just come in and wait. But not long enough for him to get back.
3: Who are you?
6: Just call me Blackie if you must call me something. Nice little joint Barlow's got here.
3: Well, what do you want with my uncle?
6: Listen, I didn't come here to answer no questions, see? Just keep out of my way and you won't get hurt. But don't bother me none.
3: I won't, but I gotta make a few phone
6: keep
3: calls.
6: Keep away from that phone if you want to stay healthy.
3: Well,
6: and speaking of phones, your uncle was talking on that one just a few minutes ago, wasn't he?
3: I don't know.
6: You don't, huh? And I'll tell you, he was and I wasn't here. Barlow was chinning with his chief about the octopus gang.
3: Octopus? That's a kind of fish, isn't it?
6: Sometimes. Play dumb if you want, Speed Gibson, but you ain't fooling nobody. I heard the chief talking to Barlow about you.
3: You heard him?
6: Yeah, your phone wire's tapped. I didn't learn much, but what I did hear made me kind of curious. I saw Barlow and his pal leave, so I thought I'd mosey in and learn some more.
3: Well, who are
6: Never
3: you?
6: Never mind. I'm going to take a look around. Maybe I'll find something that'll tell me more than you can.
3: Hey, keep away from that desk.
6: Who says so? Sit down and shut up.
3: Keep your hands off those things.
6: You keep away from me or I'll fix it so you won't worry about what I'm doing here. What's that on the table?
3: My clipper ship.
6: I suppose your Uncle Clint made it for you.
3: No, I made it. It's just like the real one. The body's real heavy. I weighted it so as it'd have perfect balance.
6: I ain't interested in clipper ships.
3: Well, here's one that'll be interesting to you. Oh. Golly, I knocked him cold.
7: Hey, Speed, let us in.
5: You
7: have your lock on this door.
8: Yeah, I forgot my hat.
5: Suffering Wang Doodles. Who's this guy? Somebody's put him on ice. And look at Speed's Clipper model. It's wrecked.
3: Yeah, I ruined it.
2: Who is this man?
3: He was looking through all your papers in the desk here. And he knew about you talking with the chief about the Octopus Gang. Said he'd tapped our wires.
5: Let me get the handcuffs on him.
3: Did I do the wrong thing, Clint?
8: The wrong thing? Why, you're the best man of the three of us. Come on, get your coat, Speed. You've got to come along and deliver your prisoner.
3: What?
8: If the chief doesn't make you a bona fide member of the secret police for this, I'll eat Barney's hat. Speed, you're the first person who's ever captured an Octopus Gangster. Come on, let's get to headquarters.

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0: Lights Out brings you stories of the supernatural and the supernormal, dramatizing the fantasies and the mysteries of the unknown. We tell you this frankly, so if you wish to avoid the excitement and tension of these imaginative plays, we urge you calmly, but sincerely, to turn off your radio now.
1: This is Arch Obler. Tonight we bring you a story of the Paris pre the Hitlerian New Disorder, the Paris of lights and fun and strange adventures. It's a story of two college boys on the loose in Paris. But before we begin, Frank Martin with a question.
0: Are you too tired to work, too nervous to sleep, too thin and run down to make friends or keep them? Well, no wonder you're discouraged. But cheer up. Maybe like thousands of other Americans nowadays, you simply need more vitamin B and iron. If so, try ironized yeast tablets. They're a cinch to take, cost but a few pennies a day, and do they help? Today, thousands who used to suffer from vitamin B and iron shortage tell how quickly ironized yeast helped them gain glorious new strength and pep and pounds. How today they really enjoy life. Friends, did you get that name? It's ironized yeast tablets. And now, Lights Out. Everybody.
2: Say, my boss, missus.
3: Hmm?
2: What did he say, Paul? That we're here.
3: Oh.
2: Well, should we get out?
3: Yeah.
4: Come on, shoving. We'll get there.
3: Who's shoving?
2: Comment et...
3: How much?
4: 2 francs.
2: Okay. Here you are.
4: Merci, monsieur. Merci.
3: Well, I sure got to hand it to you, Paul. You sling that French right around, don't you?
2: Took 2 years of it in school. Vive la France.
3: Yeah. Oui, oui. How you doing?
2: Oh, boy, what a time.
3: How you gonna keep them down on the farm after they see Paris? Oh, how
2: hey,
3: you gonna keep
2: them? Wait down. It's almost midnight.
3: Oh, anything goes in Paris.
2: I hope, I hope, I hope. Come on, let's go in. It's the right address, isn't it?
3: Yeah, I suppose it is. The card says 505 Rue de la Poupe or something.
2: Okay, let's climb.
3: Mm-hmm.
2: Hey, Charlotte, it's like a joint.
3: Don't be naive. I bet you it'll be about as exciting as a junior prom.
2: Ah, quit singing the blues. I tell you, this will be the real stuff. French artists and their models and things and stuff.
3: Must have got the wrong number. Look at the place, no light.
2: It's pretty dark, isn't it?
3: Listen, fella, if there's an artist shindig going on in there, then I'm a left-handed monkey. Come on, let's get back to the hotel.
2: No, I'm going to find that artist ball if I have to tear the town apart. Where's the doorbell?
3: Listen, I tell you, there's nothing going on in there.
2: That's what you say. Oh, here's a knob. Now, let's see what... Hey, the knob pulls.
3: Oh, now you did it. We got some old Napoleon this time of night, and he'll scalp you.
2: Listen, I paid that bozo 6 bits for this ticket. I'm going to find out what's what.
3: End up in the Bastille, that's what you'll do.
2: Yeah, well, if they want to... Paul, it is a party. Listen to him.
3: Well, I'll be.
5: Entree, monsieur.
2: Say, well, entree. Come on, Paul.
3: Yeah.
2: Well, Paul, no artist ball, huh? So now you're a left-handed monkey, remember?
3: Sure had me fooled.
5: This way, monsieur, s'il vous plaît.
2: Right with you, lady.
5: If monsieur would be seated.
2: Well, can't we go right in? We've got tickets.
5: Yes. Soon you will go in. You will wait.
3: Boy, oh boy, oh boy, yeah. It sounded like quite a party.
2: Yeah, and you thought it was a baloney.
3: My house looked it.
2: Well, you can't tell a good banana from the skin on the grape.
3: Not so good, pal.
2: Well, this party's gonna be.
3: You hope.
2: Oh, well, this be something to write home about.
3: If we ever get in the joint. Now, I think I'm beginning to understand all this.
2: Huh?
3: It's a clip joint, that's what it is.
2: Clip joint?
3: Yeah, the way I suspected all along. A sucker joint for tourists.
2: Keep that up, you're terrific.
3: Go on, laugh, but I'm telling you that if this is a real artist ball, why, in we'd go without all this stalling. It's all a fake, and I'm getting out.
2: Hey, Paul, wait.
3: No, let me go. I'm getting out of here. If you have any sense, you'll get out, too.
2: Oh, Paul.
3: Before they slip you a Mickey Finn and clean you out.
5: Miss you.
3: Huh?
5: You may go in now, monsieur.
3: Oh, yeah, sure.
5: This way, monsieur.
2: Well, pickle puss, Paul, my friend. You got any more to say?
3: Oh, I still think there's something screwy.
5: In here, monsieur.
2: Okay. Paul, are you or aren't you going to have something to tell your grandchildren when they ask you about Paris?
3: Oh, I'll stay.
2: Is this something? God, would you look at the film? Boy, oh boy.
3: Everybody's in costume.
2: Oh, what? I'm in costume, too.
3: I got on a clean shirt.
2: Gosh, will you get a load of the screwy masks they're wearing?
3: Yeah, I see them. Sure wearing plenty for French models, aren't they?
2: Yeah.
3: Oh, well, evening's young yet.
2: That's funny.
3: What?
2: They're not dancing.
3: Oh, well, they're taking time out, I guess.
2: Yeah, but where is it?
3: What?
2: The orchestra. There's no orchestra.
3: Oh, yeah, that's right. Oh, well, maybe they're hidden behind palms or something. Anyway, what's the deal? They may be masked, but, fella, I know honeys when I see them.
2: But this is supposed to be a dance, so why don't they dance?
3: There you are. Boy, are you guessing wrong tonight.
2: But where's the organ?
3: Yeah, cut it out. Who cares where the organ is? Parents, artists, models, mammy.
2: Dancing.
3: You look at them. Come on, let's cut out a couple of fillies and do a big apple.
2: Yeah, but look at the way they're dancing.
3: Huh?
2: Never saw a dance like that.
3: Yeah. Me neither.
2: They sort of glide.
3: Yeah.
2: Jerry.
3: What?
2: It's funny. No one's talking now.
3: Yeah. They sure take their dancing serious.
2: And the music.
3: It sure is funny music for an artist, Bull.
2: Did you say this was going to be a wild party?
3: Well, they look like artists.
2: Don't act like them.
3: Oh. Sure is funny music.
2: Let's beat it.
3: No.
2: Huh?
3: I want to find out what this is all about. Men and women dancing so quiet, funny music.
2: Let's go, Jerry.
3: No, I want some answers first. I want to know why.
5: Monsieur, you would like to dance?
2: No, not me.
5: And you, monsieur, you would dance?
3: Well, yeah, but...
5: It would be as you wish. As you wish.
3: Well, no, wait. What kind of a ball is this? These people, what kind of music... Hey, old lady, come on back here.
2: Come on, Jerry, let's get out of here.
3: What are you talking about? I paid dough for this ticket. I'm going to get one dance out of it.
2: Jerry, don't be a fool.
3: And don't you be a lily. What's there to be scared about? This is Paris, fella. Anything goes. Hey, look, there comes the old lady with my dancing partner. Boy, oh boy, will you look at that chef.
5: Monsieur, this young lady, she will dance with you.
3: Swell. Well, Paul, here I go. You're a good dancer, aren't you? Gosh, I suppose you don't speak English, do you?
6: I understand you, monsieur.
3: You do?
6: Oui.
3: Say, that's swell. Oh, lady, I've got more things to ask you than a psych professor doing an IQ on Einstein.
6: Oui, monsieur?
3: Well, I mean, this goofy music. And why doesn't anybody talk? And when are you going to take off your mask?
6: Midnight.
3: Midnight? That's not far off, is it?
6: Not far off.
3: Say, how about slipping your mask up a little and let me have a sort of a preview?
6: No.
3: Okay, I was just asking, that's all. Say, you sure couldn't big apple to this music, did you?
6: There is still time for you to go.
3: What?
6: There is still time for you to go.
3: Go? Well, why should I go? Gosh, I'm just starting to enjoy myself.
6: I can give you only one warning.
3: Warning? Warning of what?
6: You are very young.
3: Yeah? Well, I'm old enough to know all the answers. And if you don't think so, suppose then you and me...
6: One warning I can give you. And it has been given.
3: Listen, if you're trying to warn me that this is a cliff joint, well, I'm not worried. All my dough's in traveler's checks anyway. So, if somebody wants to steal my pants? Okay. It's a two-pant suit anyway. Hey, look! Well, can you tie that? It's my pal. He's dancing, too. Hi, Paul. How you doing?
2: All right, I think.
3: What do you mean, you think?
2: Well, my partner won't talk.
3: Well, maybe she doesn't like your line.
2: No one here speaks English, I guess.
3: Mine does. Don't you, beautiful?
2: Jerry, after this dance, what do you say we go?
3: Will you listen to that, beautiful? Me with you in my arms and he wants to go.
2: Jerry, listen.
3: No, you listen to me. Beautiful here tells me she's going to unmask at midnight. That's only a couple of minutes, too. So, fella, I'm staying. I've got an idea that behind this goofy mask, beautiful here's got a face that's going to take my heart and turn it inside out and put it together again. Say, come to think of it, beautiful, what is your name?
6: I have warned you, and now you will go. Too late.
3: Too late? What are you talking about? It's 12. Come on now, beautiful, unmask.
6: No.
3: What do you mean, no? Hey, look, everyone stopped dancing. Yeah, everyone's going to unmask. And that includes you, lady.
6: No.
3: All right, then. I'll take your mask off myself.
6: No, monsieur.
3: Come on.
6: No,
3: Let's be so shy. Take it off. Take it off. There's the lights. They went out. How do you like that?
2: Oh, no, beautiful.
7: Oh, I don't think you're going to get away from me.
2: I learned this arm lock from a professional. Yeah, kind of nice standing here in the dark, close like this. Isn't it beautiful? Pretty tricky of this dance committee, turning the lights off just at the minute when the masks are supposed to come off. Yep, pretty tricky. Well, haven't you got anything to say? I mean, even if it is dark, we could sort of make conversation now, couldn't we? Oh, come on now, beautiful. Haven't you read that book on how to win and influence friends? You gotta give, you know, conversationally. Now, look, you ask me if I'm always this fresh with strangers. I'll ask you where you've been all my life. And before you know it, we'll be pals. Gee, I'll bet you're a honey. I just know you are. You know, a fella kind of knows when the girl he's with is a honey. Everybody's keeping quiet. Is that part of the entertainment? Standing around in the dark? Well, it's okay by me. But I sure would like to get that mask of yours off and really see what you look like.
3: Hey, how about some lights? Lights, lights!
5: A candle, monsieur.
2: Huh? Candle? Oh, thanks. Yeah, thanks. Now, listen, beautiful. You stand right there while I light this thing. Got a match someplace here. Yeah, here. Well, it's pretty nice, whoever it was, handing me a candle. Now, wasn't it beautiful? Must have guessed how anxious I was to see you. There we are. That's a nice light. Now, you stand right like that while I take off this thing you've got over your head. It sure is a goofy mask. That's what I'm so tight. Well, now it's loose. Now, stand still, beautiful. In a minute, I'm going to be congratulating myself on what a swell picker I am. There we are. Off it comes. Oh.
5: You haven't got any head.
0: Ladies and gentlemen, you, I, all of us, I know would like to be reassured that we're here and not in Paris, so supposing we relax, take a deep breath, and consider something quite close to home. This problem of a very pretty young lady.
8: Why does everybody keep talking about vitamin D and iron? Well, I know I'm too thin and always tired and nervous and all in. I suppose I'm cranky, too, but what could vitamin B and iron have to do with it?
0: Why, miss, authorities explain that when you don't get enough vitamin B from your food, you may lose your appetite, not eat all you need. Or you may not get all the good out of your food. Naturally, then, you lose weight, lose your pep and ginger. And when you don't get enough iron out of your food, you may be weak and pale, feel only half alive.
8: Sounds reasonable. But how can I get more vitamin B and iron if I need them?
0: Try ironized yeast tablets. They're the famous two-way tonic that gives you both vitamin B and iron. They've been astonishingly beneficial to thousands who need them. So, if more vitamin B and iron is what you need, by all means, get ironized yeast tablets right away, tonight. Then see if pretty quick you aren't saying...
8: It's glorious to feel so peppy and good. Everybody says I look like a million, too, since I've gained the pounds I needed. My, how glad I am I tried ironized yeast tablets.
0: And now back to Lights Out and the story of the two boys who went to Paris.
5: No head. She doesn't have a head. Thing without a head. No. No.
3: Jerry. Jerry, where are you? Jerry.
5: What? Who's calling? What?
3: Jerry. Jerry.
5: Paul.
3: Oh, Paul. Where have you been? What happened? I've been calling.
5: Oh, wait. Don't come any closer. It's just standing there.
3: Jerry, what's happened? What's the matter with you?
5: There. Standing right there. I dropped the candle. It's so dark, but she must be standing there, Paul.
3: Jerry, for Pete's sake. Jerry.
5: I saw it. I saw it.
3: Saw what? For Pete's sake, there's no one here.
5: But she...
3: I tell you, there's no one here. The whole hall's empty. Jerry, open your eyes. You're standing there with your hands over your eyes for. Look, I tell you. See, there's no one here. The lights went on again, and everyone was gone.
5: What? I thought...
3: Well, the devil with what you thought. Come on, let's get out of here. You should have gotten out a long time ago.
5: Yes, but... We'll go, won't we?
3: Come on. Don't act like you're sleepwalking. Come on.
5: Paul, listen, she... She didn't have...
3: The devil with what she had or didn't have. We're getting out of here before those maniacs get back.
5: Maniacs?
3: Yes, I said maniacs. Kind of a goofy bunch we walked in on. I knew they were screwy right from the start. Come on, let's down.
5: Paul, didn't you see that?
3: What could I see? The lights went out. Everyone beat it. Here, I think this is the door.
5: The door.
3: can't open it. We've got to get out.
9: We've got to.
3: We've got to get out. Let me at the door. Let me at. No, get away, Paul. Quit banging your fist on us. We've got to break it down. Okay. Okay. Come on. Get out.
9: Get
3: it. Now we'll get out.
5: Get out where, monsieur?
9: That old woman.
3: Old woman, tell us how to get out of this place.
9: Yeah. We got to get out. You hear me? Out.
5: Out? Yes. There is a way out.
3: Well, don't stand there talking about it.
9: Show us. Show us. We want to get out of here.
5: You will play, monsieur. There is no need for such excitement. Just listen to me.
9: Listen, but who wants to listen? We want to get out of here. You hear me? Out, out, out!
3: No, Paul, wait. We're getting out. Let's find out what this is all about.
9: I don't want to know what it's all about. I just want to get out.
3: Now, listen. We've got to know what it's all about. Don't you understand? If we don't, we'll always think that maybe... Well, I tell you, I've got to know.
5: And I will tell you. Yes, I will tell you. Once a year, they meet here.
3: They? Who? But what sort of people are they?
5: They meet and they dance. A miserable dance. A dance without joy, without meaning. Yet a dance of hope.
9: Come on, Jerry, let's be
3: quiet, will you? Go on, old woman.
5: A dance of such weariness. And yet I say it. A dance of hope.
3: Hope? Of what?
5: Hope of deliverance. Hope of freedom from misery without end.
9: What's she talking about?
3: Oh, woman, what are you talking about? I saw a woman without a head. Did I see it?
5: Did you see it?
9: Push her out of the way, Jerry. Let's get out of here.
3: No, no, wait, Paul. No, I think I understand all this. It's all a gag, an initiation of some kind. Yeah, that's it, old woman, isn't it? It's a club, and these are all kinds of tricks to get in, aren't they? Trick mirrors and lights going out and all the rest of it. It's all a joke, an initiation, isn't it, old woman?
5: One hope. A hope that one of you will blunder among them. And give one of them deliverance.
3: Oh, woman, stop talking in riddles, will you? This is all some kind of a ceremony, an initiation, isn't it? Answer me, isn't it?
5: Yes, one like you, to give his head so that one of them can have their rest.
9: Jerry, come on, I tell you, I can't stand that woman, Jerry.
3: Wait, Paul. Oh, woman, you... Is that something about heads? What did you mean by that? What?
5: Listen.
3: What in the...
5: You heard, monsieur. You heard. La guillotine.
9: Jerry, what's she talking about?
3: Oh, woman, what do you mean?
5: La guillotine. La guillotine. We took their heads.
9: Yes.
5: We. One day, they were alive like you. Lived and breathed and had the world. And then La guillotine was born. They took them in the tumbrils across the stony street. The crowd was shouting. They took them one by one and fed them into her hungry mouth. The knife went up, up, up. A moment more of life, and then down it came. It struck. And their heads rolled into the basket.
9: What's she talking about? What's she talking about?
3: Old woman. That girl I danced with.
9: You mean
5: she and all the rest that danced tonight. La guillotine took their heads and lives many weary years ago. Dead. Dead. All of them dead.
9: No, you crazy fool. You, the dead don't dance.
5: But the victims of La guillotine dance. Why? They dance one night each year, as here you saw them. Dance. Dance.
3: No. So it can't be true. It can't be.
5: Dance.
9: Crazy.
5: One hope of rest. One hope, I tell you. That one of you shall blunder in to give his head for theirs. One hope. That one of you will headless take their place. And let one
9: stop
5: of them...
9: I won't listen anymore. Jerry, make her stop.
3: You crazy old woman. You're crazy and trying to make us crazy, too. Come on, Paul.
5: Stop. Stop, I tell you. Look behind you.
3: Behind?
9: Jerry, there's people there.
3: Yeah.
5: It grows lighter. See that?
3: Father in heaven. All of them without heads. Without heads.
9: Paul, they can't keep me here. Things without heads. I'll get out. Out of my way, old woman. The door. Things without heads. You won't get me.
3: Paul. Paul, you've left me here with them.
10: Oh, you shouldn't have done that, Paul. You left me here with them.
5: Ah, monsieur. Your friend, he has not gone far. Listen. What? Listen. So. La guillotine. She has been set.
2: Dead?
10: Guillotine? What are you talking about? What are you talking about? Paul? Paul? Where are you, Paul?
5: Listen. Your friend is well.
10: Paul. Oh, Paul, you're all right. You're all right.
5: Paul?
10: Why do you stand there in the shadows? Paul, why do you stand there like that?
5: Oh, come closer. Then he will come closer.
10: Paul, what's the matter? Why don't you answer me? Paul, what have they done to you? Paul, what... Got a hand. Paul, you haven't got a hand. Oh, no, no, stay back, headless things. Headless things, all of you. I'll get through you. I'll get away. You won't do that to me. Not me.
11: Let me through. Let me through. The guillotine won't get me.
10: I'll get through. I'll live. You won't give me to the guillotine.
11: Not me.
10: To the door. I'll get out. I'll live. I'll live. I'm free of you. You things, you, I'm free. I got away. I got away. If he won't get in, I'll live. I'll live. And that thing won't get me.
12: Look out. Look out.
10: Yes, he ran right into the car, right into it.
13: And I will get
10: him,
13: right into the car. Like a man.
10: Monsieur, you must stand back. Guillemere, stand back.
5: No, no, no, no, no, c'est pas la peine. Les morts, regardez. Oh, c'est horrible.
14: Ah, his head cut off as clean as if it had been done by a guillotine itself.
0: Well, Mr. Obler, so now you think that the past can come back.
1: It does very definitely in many, many ways. All of us within ourselves carry the ghosts of our own past and our own ancestries. Yes, deep-seated memories of the generations before us. 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
0: I only want to say this, friend. 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Now, Mr. Obler?
1: Now let's talk about preventing death. 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And all men in uniform are members of your family, the American family.
0: Well, now, what about dreams, Mr. Obler?
1: Oh, yes, dreams. Well, take the dream of falling. Now, almost all of us have had that dream when we were children, falling through space and waking up with a start. Now, there are some who say that this dream is a memory of prehistoric times when man, to escape enemies, hid in trees and caves. A child would clutch itself to its mother when danger arose, and the fear of falling was the greatest fear. It's an interesting thought, isn't it, that those falling dreams of our childhood may be a subconscious memory of the dawn of mankind.
0: More ghosts next week, Mr. Ober?
1: No. Coincidentally, the play is about dreams. It's a play which may disturb your dreams, but which I know all of you lovers of the unusual will enjoy. It's about a woman just like any one of you out there who has a most amazing recurring dream night after night after night. But that takes place next week.
0: Yes, tune in next Tuesday again for Arch Obler's eerie story, The Dream. And if you need more vitamin D and iron, be sure to try ironized yeast. The one and only ironized yeast. 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
2: The Weird Circle. In this cave, by the restless sea, we are met to call from out the past stories strange and weird.
3: Phantoms of a world gone by speak again the immortal tale.

0: It was raining. The date was August 31st, as I remember. And I had just heard that Sir John Rowell and his daughter had leased a villa here at Wanley-Pin for the winter. I hadn't seen Sir John since I had been in London 4 years ago. Naturally, I was anxious to see my father's old friend. I walked across the sands in the pouring rain to the lonely house on the cliff which he had leased. I remember wondering at that time why any man would choose such an isolated and cheerless spot. But then my taste for his villa might have been dulled by the constant fall of the rain and the dreary, overcast skies. I knocked on the door and then waited. It seems I waited some time before his Arabian servant...
1: Yes?
0: Is Sir John Rowell in?
1: Who is calling, please?
0: Mr. Lansing from London. Mr. Dennis Lansing, the second.
1: Come in, please.
0: Oh, thank you.
2: I don't see why you had to rent this place for the entire year, Father. It's depressing.
1: Please to be seated, sir. I announce you.
0: Thank you.
3: Perhaps I have reasons of my own, Dennis.
2: Oh, I don't doubt it. But there would have been a million places in England which would have served your purpose just as well, I'm sure.
1: Mr. Dennis Lansing, the second, to see you, Sir John.
3: Dennis Lansing? Show him right in, Kiara. Show him right in.
2: Another one of your headhunting friends,
3: you'll
2: Dad.
3: You'll see, Phyllis, you'll see. Well,
0: Sir John.
3: Well, come in, my boy. Come in, let's have a look at you. Well, well, you've grown up since I last saw you.
0: Oh, the inevitable result of years, sir.
3: Well, I'd like you to meet my daughter, Lady Phyllis.
0: Well, how do you do?
4: Hello.
0: Well, do I look like a headhunter?
4: Not in the least.
3: Phyllis, stop flirting with the young man. Go upstairs and change for dinner. Even in this villa, you can't expect to come to the table in that dress.
4: Oh, Father, really, the first time I've had a chance to be amused, I'm sent out of the room.
3: We'll have plenty of chance to talk to Dennis later on. You'll stay to dinner, won't you, sir?
0: I'd be delighted.
4: I'll see you then, Mr. Lansing.
0: Yes, indeed.
3: Well, what are you doing in this part of France? Is your father with you?
0: Well, the family's in England. I'm vacationing here for 2 weeks in a pension near the casino.
3: Pension? Why don't you stay with us?
0: Well, really, Sir John, I wouldn't think of...
3: Why wouldn't you? I insist on it. Yes, I insist on it. Kiara.
1: Yes, sir. Yes,
3: I'd like you to pick up Mr. Lansing's luggage after dinner.
1: Yes, sir.
3: And at whose posse are you staying?
0: Madame Corvée's.
3: Madame Corvée's, oh. And Kiara.
1: Yes, sir.
3: Prepare the left wing for Mr. Lansing tonight. He'll be staying with us.
1: Yes, sir. We'll do it, sir.
0: Well, how's the hunting going, Sir John?
3: Famously. Phyllis and I just came back from India, as a matter of fact. I hear. Tell me, Dennis, sir. Have you ever seen any of my trophies?
0: Oh, no, I haven't, sir, but I've heard my father talk about them.
3: Well, you've a great store, great treat in store for you. I fixed up the back room in this villa as a trophy closet. Would you like to see it?
0: Yes, as a matter of fact, I would very much.
3: Well, come along, then. We'll have just time enough before dinner. Ah, this is the room. Well, let me light a candle first. Ah, there. That'll do it.
0: Yes, you have quite a collection here.
3: Nice-looking lion's head in the corner, eh?
0: Oh, that's a beauty.
3: Yes, I got that elk in the north last winter.
0: What a tremendous spread of antlers.
3: Yes. You know, Dennis, it took only one shot to pin it down.
0: Oh, fancy shooting, Sir John.
3: Yes, record shooting under the circumstances.
0: And what's under this cover?
3: No. Don't look there, Dennis.
0: Oh, what? What in heaven's name? Why, it's a human hand.
3: I haven't restricted my zeal for hunting to the animal kingdom, as you no doubt realize.
0: Yes, so I see. Oh, it's horrible looking.
3: You should have seen the man it belonged to.
0: Well, I didn't mean to pry, sir.
3: I realize that, Dennis. But no harm's done. You would have seen it sooner or later. It belonged to an enemy of mine. A man I met on one of my many travels.
0: But how did you get the hand, sir?
3: Are you sure you're interested, Dennis?
0: Well, yes, sir. That is, if you feel like telling me about it.
3: I don't mind. His name is Magord, the head of a fanatical cult. My wife met him on one of our journeys. He fascinated her. He talked her into killing herself in order to destroy her earthly body and liberate her soul.
0: My father once told me something of all this.
3: Yes. It was quite a scandal in London at the time. He wrapped herself in old oil rags. He gave her the flame in order to set those rags on fire.
0: Oh, I hadn't realized that
3: she died suffering horribly. while he chanted black magic over her burning flesh. My daughter Phyllis was only 10 then.
0: Well, didn't they jail this man, McGord?
3: They couldn't find him. He left the country. But I found him. I hunted the four corners of the earth for him. Just as I've hunted for wild beasts.
0: And when you found him?
3: I staked him to the wet earth and cut off his hand.
0: And left him there?
3: Yes. To die.
0: But why have you got the hand chained to the wall?
3: You probably won't believe me. But that hand is alive.
0: Oh, nonsense.
3: Nonsense? It's not nonsense at all, Dennis. My life is safe only as long as that chain holds that hand.
0: But how can a severed part of a body retain life?
3: I wish I knew. The dinner bell. Well, we'd better hurry down. Kiora hates to be kept waiting. He's quite a cook, you know. Doesn't want his food spoiled.
0: Look, Sir John, the hand. I could have sworn it moved.
3: Yes, it does. Frequently. Come along. And, oh, Dennis, don't say anything about the hand to Phyllis. She hates the thought of it.
0: You have my word, sir. I won't mention the hand at all.
3: Well, Dennis, what do you think of Kiora's cooking?
0: If this is any sample, Sir John, your man Kiora is the best cook in France.
4: Oh, you haven't tasted anything yet, Dennis. Wait till Kiora makes one of his famous curry dishes. He's quite an expert on curry.
3: Do you like curry?
0: Well, at times I do. It's a little peppery for my taste.
4: Oh, don't say that to Father. It's sacrilegious.
1: I beg your pardon. Letter came just now, Sir John, for you, on the door.
3: Another one, Kiora?
1: Yes, sir. Another one. I say, should move now.
3: Phil, Dennis, will you excuse me? Suppose you young people take your coffee in the parlor.
4: Oh, of course, Father.
3: I will join you later. Kiora.
1: Yes, Sir John.
3: What time was this letter delivered?
0: Oh, here, let me carry your coffee tray for you.
4: Oh, thank you.
0: Now, how does it happen that we've never met in London, Phyllis?
4: Well, the last time I was in London, I was just coming out of pigtails.
0: Oh, I would have liked you in pigtails.
4: You're nice. Tell me more.
0: No, honestly, here, sit down on the window seat and I'll tell you more.
4: I love to sit on this seat and plaster my nose against the window when it's raining.
0: Oh, I like rainy weather.
4: Oh, so do I.
0: Do you? Amazing. We like the same thing. You know, people who like the same thing ought to get married.
4: Oh, silly.
0: Oh, didn't I tell you? I'm going to marry you.
4: You're awfully sure of yourself.
0: Well, I once swore that the first woman who called me a headhunter would be my wife.
4: You are nice.
0: You said that before. If you're going to be my wife, you'll have to broaden the scope of your conversation.
5: You beast! Beast!
4: Dennis's father.
0: Oh, what is it?
5: I ain't no

0: and you won't break loose. Never, never, never. You won't break loose, you.
1: Oh, my God, sir, that dreadful hand. No. Quickly, Dennis, to the trophy room back here.
2: But what's happening?
1: You'll see. This way, to the left.
2: I'm right behind you, dear.
1: Oh, Father, Father, stop it. Stop it, darling. You'll only make yourself ill.
0: Beast.
1: Open that door, Dennis, quickly. We've got to get him out of that room.
0: I'll strike you again and again and again.
1: Father.
2: Sir John. Sir John.
0: Let me go, Dennis. Look at it, Dennis. Look at the hand now. Look at it. It's moving. The fingers are grasping the air. It wants to grasp my throat.
1: Oh, no, Father. Please come away from this room. Please,
2: come
1: Father,
2: along.
1: Please.
2: Come along now, Sir John. Come along.
1: Help me with him, Dennis. He's fainting. Oh, Father.
0: Phyllis.
1: Oh, there. That's better. We'll have to carry him ourselves.
2: There now, Sir John. Sir John.
1: It's no use, Dennis. Every time Father goes into the trophy room, this happens. Every time he sees that hand, he has an actual physical fight with it.
2: A fight with the hand?
1: I've wanted him to get rid of that thing millions of times. He makes himself ill over it. It'll destroy him this way.
2: Here, let me carry him to the living room.
1: Can you manage?
2: Yes, I can manage. I think we ought to call a doctor for him, Phyllis. He's in a self-hypnotized coma.
1: Dr. Flaubert, he lives about a half mile down the road to the left.
2: Good. Here now, Sir John, lie down here. I won't be long, Phyllis. Just let your father rest here on this sofa. There, he'll probably sleep until I get back.
1: Dennis?
2: Yes?
1: Don't stay away too long, Dennis. I'm frightened of being alone in this house.
2: Which way do I turn to go to the doctor's?
1: Well, after you leave this house, turn to the left and walk straight down the road. Oh, about a quarter of a mile. It's not far. Oh, hurry, Dennis, please.
2: I will. I'll be back shortly.
3: Phyllis. Phyllis. The hand.
1: Oh, please, Father, you mustn't think about it.
3: The chain on the hand is unlocked.
1: Unlocked? Oh, what's the difference? A hand can't run away, Father.
3: Please, Phyllis, please. Lock the chain. Lock it. Go now. And lock it.
1: All right, if you want me to, of course. Will you be all right alone here?
3: Yes. Yes, quite all right.
1: Oh, if only you hadn't sent Kiora into town.
3: Hot. No. No. Phyllis, help me. Help me. It's the hand. The hand coming for me. Crawling on the wall like a scorpion. Closer. Closer. Nearer. Nearer. It's coming for me. No.
2: Here we are, Dr. Flaubert.
4: Yeah, the rest is dark. We thought Lord Raoul was waiting for us in the living room.
2: Well, I thought so, too.
4: It is a wet night. Wet night. Whoa. Whoa!
2: This way, Doctor. Come along. You know, that's funny. There's no light. I left a light on in the parlor.
4: Yeah. Perhaps Lord Raoul turned it off so he could sleep.
2: Well, perhaps. Yes, perhaps.
4: They do not answer, no?
2: No, they don't.
5: Who is it? Who's out there?
2: Phyllis! It's Dennis and Dr. Flaubert. Let us in.
5: Dennis! Dennis, Father's dead. Daddy's been murdered.
2: Murdered?
5: Dr. Flaubert, my father's been choked to death by the hand.
4: Where is he, my dear?
5: On the sofa in the living room.
2: Come along, Doctor. You can take a look at him. I'll light a candle.
4: Yeah.
5: I'm frightened. So frightened, Dennis. Father asked me to go to the trophy room to be sure the hand was locked safely to the wall. As soon as I left him alone, I heard Dad scream. When I came back, look, that's what I saw.
4: Let me examine him, Mandel.
2: Here's a candle, Doctor.
4: Thank you.
2: There, Phyllis, try to control yourself. You're safe now.
5: Father.
2: Phyllis, now stop crying, my dear.
5: It's so incredible, Dennis. A severed part of a human body being able to commit murder. Murder.
2: Did you see the hand?
5: No, I didn't. It was gone by the time I returned, and all the lights but that one candle near the window were out.
2: Dr. Flaubert, is it possible for that hand to be alive?
4: Under ordinary circumstances, I would say no, Monsieur Lansing. But these are anything but ordinary circumstances.
2: Then you admit it's possible for this hand to have done the murder.
4: I admit nothing, monsieur. Only I must judge from the evidence which confronts me. And no human hand ever performed this matter.

0: Look at the imprints on the neck of Lord Raoul. Skeleton imprints. The imprints of skeleton fingers.
1: Then the hand is still loose in the house somewhere.
2: Did you see the hand in the trophy room, Phyllis?
1: I never got back there. Oh, Kiora.
3: I have brought your luggage back, Lord Raoul.
2: Yes, Kiora. Lord Raoul is dead.
3: I knew it. I told him not to stay in this house. I could feel the danger around us.
0: Yeah, could you indeed, Kiora? Perhaps you understand more of this than we do.
3: No, it is pity. Lord Raoul was a fine hunter.
2: Tell me, Kiora, what was in that letter that Lord Raoul received this evening which threw him into such a panic?
3: I do not know, Mr. Lansing.
2: But where did it come from?
3: I do not know that either.
0: Yeah, this isn't the case for us to solve, Mr. Lansing. It is up to the police.
1: Oh, not the police. Please, Doctor. It will only start an old scandal all over again.
0: But, Mademoiselle...
1: No, my father wouldn't have wanted it. The publicity over my mother's death ruined his life. He wouldn't want the old scandal repeated.
2: It doesn't necessarily have to be in the papers, Phyllis.
1: Dennis, my father wouldn't want it.
2: But as long as his death is a mystery, your life is in danger.
1: There's no mystery about it. My father was murdered by the hand. He always knew he'd die that way, always. The hand will remain in this house. I'm going as far away as I possibly can.
3: The Lady Phyllis is right, Monsieur Flaubert.
0: How can you be so sure it will not follow her?
3: I know more of East Indian magic than you do, Doctor.
0: East Indian magic or not, as a doctor in charge of this case, I will have to report Lord Raoul's death to the authorities to make arrangements for his funeral.
1: My father's body will be taken to England. Kiora knows exactly what to do.
0: Yeah, nevertheless, I must make the report of his death. It's customary procedure here in France. An investigation will certainly follow in the morning.
3: You make trouble for all of us, Dr. Flaubert.
0: Yes, especially for you, Kiora. Bonsoir.
1: Good evening, Doctor. Thank you.
3: I do not think it is wise to stay in this house tonight, Lady Phyllis.
2: Kiora's right, Phyllis. You can return with me to Madame Corvée's.
1: And leave Father here alone like this?
2: But there's nothing more you can do for him, Phyllis.
1: If black magic does exist, I can at least watch over him tonight.
3: But Lady Phyllis...
1: No, Kiora. I'm going to stay right here. If you both want to leave, you can.
2: I won't leave you, Phyllis. If you want to stand watch, I'll stand with you.
3: I make some coffee, Lady Phyllis, yes?
1: Oh, yes, Kiora, if you please.
3: Then I return to town and make arrangements for our immediate return to England.
1: I don't know what I'd do without you, Kiora.
3: Maybe Kiora fix it so we leave before authorities come, yes?
1: If you can, Kiora, I'd be so very grateful.
2: So late, Phyllis. Why don't you try and sleep a while, dear? I'll stay awake and watch.
1: Oh, if only I could sleep.
2: Well, I can put out the candle in the window. If the room's dark, you'll find sleeping easier.
1: No, Dennis.
2: Or whatever you say. I wonder what's keeping Kiora so long.
1: I don't know. I hope he's not in trouble.
2: He's been gone over 3 hours.
1: He won't be back till morning.
2: Are you comfortable?
1: Oh, yes, as comfortable as I... Listen.
2: Hmm?
1: Do you hear something strange?
2: No.
1: Listen carefully. It sounds like mice in the corner.
2: Oh, yes, now that you mention it.
1: Like mice or a scratching hand? You hear it now, don't you?
2: Yes, I do, very plainly.
1: Dennis, look on the windowsill. It's the hand, crawling like a scorpion towards my father, crawling.
2: It's going toward the light.
1: Dennis, don't touch it.
2: Be quiet, Phyllis.
1: Look, Dennis. I'm going to try and turn off the light.
2: I've got to grab it.
1: The light, Dennis, the light.
2: I've got it. Light the candles, Phyllis, hurry.
1: I'll light them. Hang on to it. Just hold it until I get a taper. What? Oh, there. There. Now we can see. Look at it.
2: Yes, just what I thought. A skeleton hand completely without life attached to a stick.
1: You mean then somebody...
2: Yes, somebody stole the hand, attached it to a stick, and is trying to frighten us.
1: But why, Dennis, and who murdered Father?
2: That's something we'll find out rather soon.
4: Help, Mr. Lansing! Help!
1: It's Kiora outside. Go in to help quickly, Dennis.
2: Out the front door.
4: Mr. Lansing! Mr. Lansing! Help me with this man!
2: Stay back, Phyllis! Hold on to Kiora!
4: Let me go!
2: Dr. Flaubert, what are you doing here?
3: Mr. Lansing, help me bring him into the house.
0: You pay the gods heavily for this, Kiora.
2: He's wounded.
3: Yes, sir. I used... knife on him, unfortunately.
2: Bring him inside.
1: Dennis, I don't understand.
2: I think I'm beginning to. Take his feet, Dior.
3: Yes, sir, I've got him. Feet. Nothing to be proud of. They are the feet of a dog.
2: Close the door behind us, Phyllis. Here, we can put him down here.
3: Yes, sir. You fool, Kara. Shall imprison your soul for eternity. That is too late, Monsieur Margot.
1: Margot? My father hunted him down and left him to die long ago. Dennis, he can't be Margot.
2: He is, though. He didn't die. He was staked to the ground, Phyllis, but managed to free himself. Kiora suspected the doctor from the first.
3: That's quite right, Lady Phyllis. He kept writing letters to Lord Raoul. He, the only one near enough to drop letters on the door. When he leaves house this evening, I wait outside for him to return. I hide in bushes. I see him and skeleton hand outside window. Then I see light go out inside. Then I grabbed him.
2: And a good thing you did, too.
5: Yes, good. Now you'd all be dead. Dead. Paying for the crime of cutting off my hand. My hand! My hand was cut off, and I was left to die.
1: But, Kiora, Dennis, he has a hand.
3: Yes, Lady Phyllis. Artificial one. Made of wax.
5: I shall get even with you two. I...
3: Come for me. He will pay in another world for the crime he committed tonight. I go get the police, Lady Phyllis.
1: Yes, Kiora, if you will. I still don't understand how Kiora knew that Dr. Flaubert was really my god.
2: The East Indian has a strange but almost infallible second sense.
1: Yes, I'm afraid they have, Dennis. A very strange second sense.
2: Phyllis and I waited in front of the fireplace for 2 hours. And finally, Kiora and the authorities arrived. I told them the entire story, as incredible as it sounded, and was granted permission to return Lord Raoul's body to England.
1: Dennis, can we really go back to England now? I'll be so glad to get home.
2: Oh, so will I, dear.
1: Though I'm not quite sure what my family will say about my traveling back in the company of a strange man.
2: Oh, stuffy, are they?
1: A little bit.
2: Well, they won't have to worry. We're going to be married just as soon as I have you safely home again.
1: Oh, Dennis, my dear.
2: My darling.
3: Pardon, you may need good housekeeper. Cook, Mr. Lansing. Kiora make very good Indian curry.
2: Good, Kiora. You're her. I can see right now, Phyllis, I'll be eating Indian curry for the rest of my life.

0: Peter, do you know something? If you stop eating bird's eye beef burgers and eat these cheap ones...
1: All right.
0: You'll save Mum enough money to buy me a Leeds United tracksuit.
1: Fantastic.
0: I mean, they look the same, don't they?
1: Might look the same, but they don't taste the same.
0: Ah, you can't tell the difference.
1: Well, I can. The cheap one's yours.
2: Bird's eye. Somehow other beef burgers just don't taste the same.
3: Yes, it's for you. It's your dinner. It's called Cupboard Love. Cupboard Love's different. Comes in a packet, not a tin. See this foil pouch? Keeps it moist and squeezy. That's right. It's a new kind of cat food. Moist. It's good for you. Like it?
4: New Cupboard Love. What the well-cared-for cat has for dinner.
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0: With his faithful valet Cato, Britt Reed, daring young publisher, matches wits with the underworld. Risking his life that criminals and racketeers within the law may feel its weight by the sting of the Green Hornet. Ride with Britt Reed in the thrilling adventure, Washington Story. The Green Hornet strikes again. It was earlier than usual when Britt Reed, young publisher of the Daily Sentinel, entered the outer office and spoke to his secretary, Lenore Case.
1: Good morning, Miss Case.
2: Oh, good morning, Mr. Reed. I tried to reach you at home a short time ago. Cato told me you were on the way down.
1: Was something important?
2: Yes, sir. George Meadows of our Washington office phoned long distance. I told him I'd contact you and have you call him back. He said he'd be in the office at 11 o'clock.
1: I see. It's almost 11 now. What time did he phone?
2: Before 10, Mr. Reed. He said he was on the trail of something hot. He wanted your advice.
1: Well, put a call through to the Washington office now, Miss Case. If you get Meadows, switch the call into my office.
2: Yes, sir. I'll see if I can get that. Hello?
3: Washington calling Mr. Britt Reed.
2: Oh, yes. Just a minute, operator. Washington calling Mr. Reed. Must be Meadows again.
1: All right, I'll take it here. Hello?
3: Mr. Britt Reed?
1: Yes, that's right.
3: Just a moment. Here's your party.
4: Hello, Mr. Reed.
1: Yes?
4: This is Hooper in Washington.
1: Well, Miss Case told me Meadows was trying to get at me a while ago. What's going on?
4: Meadows did try to get you. He was on the trail of something hot. But he wouldn't say what it was until he had talked to you.
1: Well, put Meadows on the line if he's there. He can talk to me now.
4: But that's what I'm trying to tell you, Mr. Reed. Meadows isn't here. He can't talk to you because he was murdered a short time ago.
1: Murdered?
2: Not George Meadows.
1: Wait a minute, Miss Case. Tell me what happened, Hooper. Make it brief.
4: Meadows placed a call for you from the office here. When he couldn't get you, he went out saying he'd be back at 11.
1: Go on.
4: He was entering the publisher building, 4th Street entrance, when he was shot down by someone in a passing car. The killer got away. Meadows was dead when the ambulance arrived. That's the whole story, Mr. Reed. But there's something big behind it. We're sure of that.
1: I see. Well, this is quite a shock, Hooper. I'll make the necessary arrangements for Meadows. I'll be at the Washington office in the morning. In the meantime, see if you can get a line on what Meadows had found out.
4: Okay, Mr. Reed. We'll do our best.
1: Good. We'll see you in the morning. Goodbye.
4: Goodbye, sir.
1: See if you can get me a reservation on the midnight train to Washington, Miss Case.
2: Yes, sir.
1: I'm going to be busy in my office for the next few minutes. I don't want to be disturbed.
2: All right, Mr. Reed.
1: I'll have to establish the fact that the Green Hornet's in Washington before I get there. I'll call Cato on the private line. Meadows must have really been after something hot.
5: Mr. Reed's apartment?
1: Cato.
5: Oh, it's you, Mr. Britt.
1: Yes, I'll get this. One of our Washington men has been murdered. I'm going there on the midnight train.
5: What do you want me to do?
1: It's a 2-hour run by plane to Washington. Take the next one out. Go to our office on the 9th floor of the publisher building. And without being seen, leave a Hornet seal on the door. Then take a plane back. You should get back before I leave.
5: Yes, sir. I leave for airport within next 15 minutes.
1: Good. Be sure no one sees you leave that seal.
5: Why, be careful, Mr. Britt.
1: If I don't see you before I leave tonight, I'll get in touch with you later. Goodbye.
5: Goodbye.

0: Hey, Katie, what are you doing here at 7 o'clock in the evening, I'd like to know?
1: Oh, for your information, Axford, Mr. Reed's leaving town. I stayed later than usual to take some last-minute letters.
0: Reed leaving town? Where's he going?
2: Oh, wouldn't you like to know?
1: If you hadn't been out of the office all day, maybe you'd have found out.
0: Is that so now? I've been busy getting news with the Sentinel, that I have. And if Reed's leaving town, 'tis me who ought to know about it. Didn't his father tell me to be his bodyguard, didn't he?
1: When old Mr. Reed turned the Daily Sentinel over to his son, he had no idea.
3: Oh, Miss Case, did you get a hotel reservation for me?
1: Well, yes, sir. At the usual place, the Carlington.
3: Good.
0: Say, now, that's the riftiest hotel in Washington. Is that where you're going, Reed?
3: Yes, I have business in Washington, Axford. I'll be back in a few days.
0: But, Reed, I was just telling Casey when your father was...
3: I heard that one before, Axford. But no soap. I'm going alone.
0: But wait!
1: Hello?
4: Washington calling Mr. Britt Reed.
1: Just a moment. Long distance for you, Mr. Reed.
3: Hello?
4: Mr. Britt Reed?
3: Yes.
4: Here's your party. Go ahead.
3: Hello?
5: Hello, Mr. Reed. This is Hooper again.
3: What's happened this time, Hooper?
5: I thought you ought to know. The Green Hornet's mixed up in Meadows' murder.
3: A Green Hornet? How do you know?
0: Holy crow.
3: Quiet, Axford. Hello, Hooper.
5: We found a Green Hornet seal stuck on the outside of our office door. The police decided it's a warning of some kind.
3: Really? Well, I'll be there in the morning. Meantime, be careful and get all the data you can for me.
5: Yes, sir. I thought I'd let you know about that seal before you left.
3: Oh, glad you did, Hooper. It'll be prepared. I'll check in at the Carlington, then I'll come right over to the office.
5: All right, sir. See you in the morning. Goodbye.
3: Bye.
0: Reed, what did you say about the Green Hornet?
3: Axford, George Meadows, our man in Washington, has been murdered.
0: Super and Snakes. Who did it?
3: We don't know, but Hooper says he found a Green Hornet seal on the office door. Left as a warning. At least that's what they think.
0: The Green Hornet in Washington?
1: That's what Mr. Reed just said, Axford.
0: Holy crow, Reed. You can't go there alone with the Hornet on the loose. Anyway, I ought to have a chance to hunt him down, seeing as I've been on his trail here for so long. Let me go along, Reed. I just got to go.
1: Mr. Reed will have enough headaches without...
3: Okay, Axford. You can come along.
0: You see, Casey? Yeah.
1: I'll bet the Green Hornet would be worried if he knew Axford was coming.
0: No, ain't you sorry you ain't going, Casey? Whoopee! Washington, here I come!

0: following morning, Britt Reed, accompanied by Mike Axford, arrived in Washington and went directly to Hooper's office in the publisher building. Britt lost no time in discussing Meadows' death with his Washington correspondent.
1: Tell me, Hooper, did Meadows give any hint at all as to the so-called hot lead he was following?
2: No, he didn't, Mr. Reed. I assigned Meadows to cover the hearing on the Fairfield Munitions Report. He attended the preliminary sessions of the hearing, was to be on hand tomorrow when the investigating committee is to have a reading of the report itself.
1: I see. As I remember, that report is expected to blow the lid off a lot of scandal.
2: Yes. Fairfield hinted as much day before yesterday.
3: Huh. Don't seem like anybody killed poor Meadows just because he was assigned to sit in on a hearing.
2: Oh, it'd have to be something more than that, Axford. Remember, Meadows said he was on the trail of something hot. Evidently, it got too hot as far as he was concerned.
1: Yes, poor chap. By the way, Hooper, did you get a chance to go over his effects? You know, look through his wallet, for instance.
2: Yes, the police checked through it, then left it here. I have it here in my desk. There it is.
1: Well, let's see. Press card, driver's license. Here's an invitation to a reception. The place where his name should be has been left blank.
2: Yes, I saw that. It's an invitation to Mrs. Victor Canby's reception tonight. Meadows didn't usually go in for shindigs like that. He must have received that from a society editor of one of the local papers.
1: Who is Mrs. Victor Canby?
2: Oh, one of the socialites around town who likes to throw formal receptions and invite all the big shots. If you want anything known, just go there and tell it to Mrs. Canby. She's a gabby dame and passes on everything she hears. She's been the cause of lots of red faces in Washington.
3: I wonder why Meadows didn't want to be bothered going there.
1: Maybe he had a definite reason for going, Axford.
3: Well, come to think of it, I wouldn't mind going myself and seeing some of the Washington bigwigs.
2: Well, there's your...
4: On your last trip, did you discover what the Earth people eat? They eat a great many of these. They peel them with their metal knives. Boil them for 20 of their minutes. Then they smash them all to bits.
5: They are clearly a most primitive people.

0: Tudor Queen, the queen of canned meats. 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

0: Uncle, Uncle. I hope you'll not mind me calling you Uncle. After all, I know it's only by marriage.
1: Uncle will do, Uncle will do. They all call me Uncle. Your father's whole brother, Elsie, Norma, Matilda, Hedna, and all the sisters all called me Uncle. I'll take you back. Pick up your feet with a fair walk. The house is set well back. I built every brick of her with my own hands. And I completed the whole building and the barn without another man's hands to help me inside of 3 years.
2: Alexander Tabard's my name. I was 27 when I went to stay with my Uncle Foyman in the Shetland Isles. He was a recluse, a one-time minister of the old kirk, a man who had become disillusioned with his God for some reason, a man who'd had 3 wives and never an heir to his name. My first impressions when the launch had dumped me on that desolate shore, full of seagull cryings, bladder weed, shells, and my father's half-brother as big as a barn are difficult to recall after the passage of years, but I do know that for some strange reason I couldn't fathom, I felt a kind of awe that was not far removed from fear. I turned and watched the launch, but she was already a quarter of a mile out towards the mainland again. I shook Uncle Foynan's great hand, and so began the most terrifying weeks of my life.
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0: No, boy, no, watch it. Good loser. Be a good loser. You must be a good loser.
1: Oh, but I think I am a good loser, Uncle. I sure you are.
0: You'll lose more than you'll win with me. I play hard. I play to win. And I rarely do aught else but win. It's late. I think it's to bed for the both of us.
1: I hope you don't think me a bad sport, Uncle. I was just expressing, well, you know, it matters not at all to me who wins.
0: Oh, it should. What possible pleasure can I get from a card-playing companion if he cares nothing about the outcome of the game?
1: Well, I...
0: And I'll show you to your room. Take that candle.
1: I said no more. I bade him good night and went to the room he said I was to have. It was a large, bay-windowed room overlooking the Vaux. That's Norse, meaning inlet of the sea. I puzzled on my uncle's strange attitude, manner, for only a little while that night, and then I was sound asleep. There was a kind of strain about the manner, a darkness under the eyes, a nervousness, a kind of self-assertiveness, striving to be dominant, I don't know. I couldn't explain it then, and I can't explain the way in which it first struck me, even now. And the business about the cards? I'm as good a loser as the next man. The next morning was wild and beautiful. There was a thick mist early, which cleared as if by magic before our eyes as we breakfasted on the rough cliffstone terrace my uncle had made, so he told me, a dozen times during the meal with his own hands.
0: Every stone. I tell you, bled these hands.
1: How often do you get supplies from the mainland?
0: Oh, not often. We're low now, though. If I could have contacted you in Edinburgh, I'd have asked you to bring me a few things.
1: Oh, what a shame. I could have easily, yes.
0: Ach, no matter. The first calm day, I'll take the boat, perhaps. You row? Are you an oarsman?
1: I used to row number 4 with the university.
0: I still say, do you row? I mean with oars like that. And out there in the sea with currents and the wind. I'm not talking about down the River Thames on an English summer afternoon, cheered on by young ladies with their umbrellas and lace on their knickers. Ah! Well, that's things to do.
1: Uncle, if you'll give me a list of all we'll need, I'll take the boat and I'll go to the mainland today.
0: You will you?
1: Uh-huh.
0: Aye, fair enough. If you'll come with me now, Alex, and if the sight of the water out there doesn't frighten you...
1: If you want, I'll row your boat to Thursday and back.
0: In the village over there, I'll do for now.
1: Stupid, I suppose. After all, I was 27. There I was, taking on dares like a child. I rowed across to the village, though. It wasn't all that difficult. I knew by the feeling in both of my arms that I'd done it, mind. A person had to watch where the current was pulling him, had to keep his eyes on the white village kirk, otherwise a spot of negligence could have taken him out into the ocean. Anyway, I made it. I was looking forward to a pint of mild and bitter after making up a couple of boxes and 2 sacks of provisions for the island home of Uncle Foyman. I liked old Murdoch, the village's only storekeeper.
2: Yes, the fastest he's ever had here. Staying with him, I mean, since the last wife, of course.
1: But I'd heard he'd married. Once or twice, I believe, isn't
2: it? Once or twice? Thrice. And each of them ending up on their deathbeds within the walls of that place. Ah, the wee ones being stillborn as their mothers gasped their last. And there are those that say a dead thing, too. For who knows what kind of bairns it'd have been if they'd lived. The only flower this time.
1: Each one in childbirth. It's tragic. Explains a lot.
2: A lot? What does that explain?
1: He's gruff. He's a recluse. He's, well, easily put out to a proud man. A bit frightening.
2: A bit? Mr. Alexander, if you'll take any advice of an old man who knows a thing or two more than you about these parts, you'll pack your bags and get out of there while you still have dark hairs in your head and your sanity besides. Oh, there's going to be bad weather.
1: I've got to get across to the island, too. I'd best be going, Mr. Miller. I think you're attaching mystery to a man who's had a lot of sad things happen to him.
2: Oh, he can't help his white liver. But what he can help is...
1: White? What?
2: A born with it, no doubt. But it's put the curse on him.
1: White liver? You mean he's a coward?
2: Do you know nothing in London, man. White liver doesn't mean he's a coward. It merely means, sir, no woman can ever bear him a normal breathing child without losing her life, as well as being delivered of a stillborn bairn. But that's no all, sir. With his knowledge in his heart, he's no satisfied just to keep himself to himself across there on the island. No, he'll do no that. He'll try again. Charm some other poor wee girlie and murder her. Because that's all that it can be called. It's murder. As sure as Crippen was guilty of murder. Now you'll need to be going, for the wind and weather can whip yon pond into something more than terrible if it has a mind. Tell me, though, are you no afraid of the devil?
1: Afraid of
2: the... Because if you are, you'd best bear in mind that the devil happens to be Foynan's best friend.
3: The spread of bacon you ordered here, McClan. And so's the wire for your pullet, and so's the secret.
1: I pondered over what the old man Murdoch had spoken of and then dismissed it from my mind. People like Murdoch are suspicious and entertain strange notions about anybody who lives alone and doesn't wish to be gregarious. I'd never heard that about being white-livered before that. I didn't think it wise to speak to Uncle Foynan about it, of course. He lived in just one wing of the house on the cliffs, the east wing. For some reason, I was reluctant to ask permission to see over the rest of the place, and as he never offered, I was content. After a week, though, I began to feel a bit restless. One of the reasons for my visit to Foynan was to put in a good, hard stint of studying, for I was at that time already after my professorship, and it was, I knew, going to be a long, hard road. I hadn't opened a book, though, up until the night I decided to have a wander around Foynan's big house at the end of the Vale. He had gone to bed early, around 8 o'clock, saying he had a bit of a headache. I read until nearly midnight, and then the lamps seemed dimmer, so I changed to the softer, gentler light of candles. I was reading some novel or the other, anything rather than the textbooks I'd carried from London. I couldn't get on with candlelight at all, so I packed my things together, pipe and tobacco, book and so on, and climbed the stairs for bed. I wouldn't have thought of exploring if I hadn't missed my way on the second landing. Been this way before. Seen a painting up there. Charming thing to have about the house, I must say. Something out of one of Bruegel's nightmares, I'd say. Why was that painter so obsessed with the torments of the damned? Him. Where? The place was like a warren. It was Foynan singing, or chanting, or whatever it was. I tried to follow the sound. I must have walked a quarter of a mile, but at no single moment did the sound ever seem to be any closer. Several times my candle spluttered out. I relighted it on each occasion, but on noticing that I had only half a dozen matches left and having a strange reluctance to be left alone without light in that place, I started to find my way back. I hardly noticed the chanting had ceased, so anxious was I to get back to the friendliness of my room, or at least the warmth of the big dining room. The air in the passageway seemed colder, as if I was close to the sea. I held my arm aloft, the candle high. I was about to go on again. By now I was a little alarmed when I stopped. Frozen by what I saw on the wall above me. At intervals of 12 inches or so on down the passage were iron crucifixes. Each one was upside down. Why should such a thing frighten me? I could never have explained, not then. All I knew was the sight of all those crosses with the iron figures upon them, all hanging the wrong way up, constituted the greatest and most terrible abomination I had ever known.

0: Is your bed now a comfortable one, Alex?
1: Yes, it's perfect.
0: You mustn't read so late in the night. It's bad for you. You look to me as if you could do well all your month for slumber.
1: And he looked long at me. His eyes narrowed. And then he looked away as if the matter were of no consequence. He felt it, of course. There was something in the air between us. Something more than fear. Something I could put no words to. I would have liked to have traveled home. Thoughts of Kent and the brightly lit civilized theaters of London drew me. But something else said I must stay. And stay I did. For 4 days we had rain and mist. And then the weather cleared and the Shetlands were blessed by a god of the sea. And sunlight poured down upon us. On the second perfect day, she came.
0: And this is my nephew. He's a scholar like yourself. Though you must leave him be. He's a whole heap of things to learn up for the university.
2: How do you do, sir?
0: Gwenny, her name is Alex Gwenny. An artist come to paint the rocks and seabirds of my island. And perhaps, who knows, you'll achieve fame with what you paint.
1: And he put a great arm around her thin shoulders and led her off up the stone steps to the terrace. At dinner that night, I learned something of her history.
2: He couldn't for the life of him see what I wanted to waste 4 years at university for. But I talked him into allowing me time to do a history degree and then going on for art. And it's the art of the sea I'm wanting to do, gentlemen. Oh, for I love the sea in all its moods.
1: And Uncle Foynan was watching her, intently, closely. And she seemed fascinated by him, too. She was tiny and pretty, and there seemed to be little strength in her. She reminded me of a delicate, smiling buttercup that might last no longer than a day in a country hedgerow.
0: Well, you'll want to paint the great rock. Oh, you have to paint that. You know, it said before that a lighthouse.
1: It did occur to me that I might have felt what I did then because of wounded vanity. That a young woman coming suddenly and by accident upon the island should have eyes for my uncle. A man old enough to... be... What? Then, at once, I know what I felt was nothing akin to jealousy. It was fear. Great fear.
0: You're right. Tonight you must join Alex and myself at a wee game of cards, and then tomorrow I shall show you the best places to paint. We'll take something to eat along with us and make a day of it. Alex must do some studying. Is that not right, Professor?
3: Alexander Talbot.
0: Huh? You'll get lost, boy, as well as frozen. Go back to bed. What possessed you to wander at this time of night?
1: I can't sleep.
0: You weren't thinking that perhaps you might find a better chance of slumber if you changed beds a while.
1: What are you talking about?
0: I was wondering if your midnight walk might not have ended at the door down there of a wee guest. Oh, she's pretty, Alex. And I've seen you look at her. I think you'd best leave my house tomorrow morning, Alexander Tarrant.
1: I was never brought up to take advantage of women's
0: health. And you'll not be welcome back again.
1: Under the same roof as myself, as guests. Tomorrow I leave, Uncle Foynan. You need have no fear of that. Fine. That's settled. Is there something wrong with you, Uncle Foynan, that you have to have a passageway in the house you built with your own hands full of crucifixes all upside down?
0: You're a mad boy. As well as dangerous. Get back to your room. You'll be gone as soon after dawn as you can.
1: The next morning I packed. I took the boat from the Undercliff dock and rowed out into the Vaux. I felt watched, and consequently I pulled strongly until I was under the Eagle Rock, which, jutting out from the main cliff mass, hid the house from my sight, and therefore the boat from my uncle. Once under the rock, I turned the boat, and praying my uncle did not cross the house to observe me from the western side, I pulled as if my life depended upon it for the pebble cove of the island's southern tip. This, against a perverse tide, took me all of an hour, and I was exhausted by the time the prow of the little craft beached.
4: Charm some other poor Italy.
3: charm some other poor weak girlie. You'd best bear in mind that the devil happens to be Foynan's best friend.
1: You see, it had come to me during the early hours of that morning what the chanting had been before I saw the crucifixes. The voice that chanted belonged to Foynan. And the words, they were unclear then, but they came back to me in awful, startling clarity. What he was saying was the Lord's Prayer, backwards. I had made a plan during my solitary voyage to the cove to wait until nightfall for my return to Foynan's house. Consequently, I slept under the cliff, and when I awoke, stars scattered the sky above the isles, and I was much refreshed. The journey to the house was a long one. I was 2 hours and more traversing the rocky fell, the rock path Foynan had carved himself out of the cliff face. I reached the house, and it was black night, and a wind had awoken. There was not a light shining in Foynan's house that I could see. I gained access to the house by a lower window. Finding my way to a second landing, I might have spent a day before discovering the passage that led down deep under the house. I might have, if it hadn't been for... I merely followed to where Foynan's voice seemed to come. I found a door of heavy wood. There was no handle, but it gave to slight pressure. I felt my way around the door and looked down upon a scene from out of a medieval painter's nightmare. From the door, iron stairs dropped some 2 feet or so into a completely round room. The place was a natural cave over which Foynan's house had been constructed. The walls were sheer rock. Torches were burning at intervals around the chamber. Exactly in the center, my uncle stood at a stone altar. He was wearing vestments like a priest might wear, only they were black.
4: My lovely bride, come forth!
1: But then I saw Granny, and it was obvious to anyone that she wasn't being held at Foynan's house against her will. It came to me, the horror of it, that somehow this man had willed this girl to come to the island. And in conjunction with some dark force away from my understanding, he had succeeded in bringing her here. She came now from another entrance, and she was dressed in a bridal gown of black silk.
3: Foynan!
5: He turned. The girl Gwenny turned. A look passed between them. I could not help myself. I ran down towards them. An unreasonable hate filled me. I've no idea what I thought I would do. I have a brief memory of Foynan towering over me. An arm came down holding something bright and the whole world exploded.
3: Mr. Tubbard, if you sleep there, you'll be carried away by the waves and you'll drown. Mr. Tubbard, if you're thinking... What in the name of all this... What have you done to yourself, man? You've had a fall. Mackison! William! Will you give me a hand here? There's a laddie with a bad cut head. William, will you no hurry yourself? He's bad! William! How do you feel, laddie?
6: Feel? I... What's happened to me?
3: Oh, bad bang, laddie. You must have tumbled down onto the stand as you were waiting for the launch there.
6: Launch?
3: Aye. I've sent a man over to find him. He'll be coming over, I'm sure.
5: No, I don't want... You'd better get the police, Mr. Murdoch.
3: No.
5: There's a lot the police would be interested in. What are you... No, don't, please. I'm okay. You've no need to... No.
0: Oh, my, but you're like your father. I saw you when you were a baby, and I've hoped for a long time to see you again. And now? Aye, it's a blasted shame. The very day you were to come across to the island, you have to have this fall. Ah, but you looked peaky when we first called to see you. Not so, Gwenny.
2: Aye, but he's looking better now.
1: It was her. Except she looked older. About 5 years. No more. 10.
0: We must be away now, boy. We'll come at the end of the week, and you'll come and stay with us, hmm?
2: We have to go now, Alexander. I've a wee bairn to care for. Bye-bye, Alexander.
0: Bye-bye, Alex.
1: Well, what do you think? I know I went across, lived with Uncle Foynan on that island. I know Murdoch spoke to me when I rode across for provisions, and he said what I've told you about the devil being Foynan's best friend. I was on the island when that girl Gwenny arrived for the first time. I walked through the corridor where the crucifixes hung upside down. I saw and heard my uncle celebrating a black mass, giving praise to the devil, his master. All this is true. I remember nothing beyond the fact that Murdoch found me on the shore, my head badly damaged. I have the scar to this day. In the nursing home, my uncle visited me and greeted me as if for the first time ever. According to all, I'd never even been on the island, but was waiting to cross in the launch on the day of my arrival when I had before. Yet the girl, Gwenny, she was his wife. And they had a child. Who is mad? Who dreamed? I didn't wait for the end of the week. I didn't see my uncle again. I returned to London. I never went to the Shetlands again. Who could explain what happened to me? Uncle Foynan wrote to my people and suggested that I ought to know better and that I'd insulted him and that it was nothing to do with him, that I'd fallen and injured myself. That is all. He was no longer childless. He's still alive. So is she. One day I shall have to meet my cousin, I suppose. Did I go back in time? Did the present, as it was then, become inextricably muddled somehow with what had been? If I had back again every hour of my life, I have pondered these questions. I would have, perhaps, an extra month at the end of

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1: Do with him that I'd fallen and injured myself. That is all. He was no longer childless. He's still alive. So is she. One day I shall have to meet my cousin, I suppose. Did I go back in time? Did the present, as it was then, become inextricably muddled somehow with what had been? If I had back again every hour of my life, I have pondered these questions. I would have, perhaps, an extra month at the end of my life.

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0: young.
1: Yes, there's coffee pot freshness in every cup of Maxwell House.
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0: You know, some marmalades get some of their tang from added flavoring. While Robertson's Golden Shred gets all of its tang from Seville oranges. What would you rather have for breakfast?
1: Hold it. 15 seconds from now, you'll see the picture he just took. See? With a Polaroid Land camera, you get bright, sharp pictures in 15 seconds. Snap, pull, peel. It's that easy. Is there any better way to get pictures of the family?
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3: 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And yet, in many ways, life will be very much the same. A husband will stop off at a bar on his way home and perhaps unburden himself a little to a friendly bartender.
5: Another one, Mr. Smith?
6: What time is it, Sam?
5: Why, almost 10 o'clock, Mr. Smith.
6: One more.
5: Listen to them. The old songs are still the best, huh, Mr. Smith?
6: Yes, Sam. I remember singing that one back in 1974, just before I met my wife. Golden days, Sam.
5: Here's your beer, Mr. Smith.
6: Ah, thanks. Ah, that's good. Almost feels if I can go home and face Nettie now.
5: Wife trouble, Mr. Smith?
6: Wife trouble, Sam.
5: Fight?
6: Oh, never. Nettie and I never fight. Nettie's too mad about me ever to fight with me. She adores me. Worships the ground I walk on.
5: Well, this is something new. I remember only last year you was complaining she was throwing things.
6: Times have changed. Only wish she was still throwing things. At least in those days I could walk out and slam the door with a clear conscience. Now she's so sweet and loving, I feel like a murderer every time I stop in for a beer on my way home.
5: Tough, Mr. Smith. Tough.
6: Ever hear the expression, love will fly if held too lightly? Love will die if held too tightly?
5: Can't say I ever did.
6: If only she'd relax a little bit. See, bruise on my lip? She kisses me. For an hour every night when I come home.
5: Can you do anything for her?
6: I try. I remind her that she really wanted to marry Harvey Tubman. I remind her how we used to have those battles till the neighbors called the robot police. Nothing works. I'm gone for an hour. She cries.
5: Well, me, I ain't got that kind of trouble. I hang around too much, and Mabel calls me a loafer and turns me up.
6: That's a sad state. Can't figure him out. Well, I guess I'll go home and feed myself to the lioness. I tell you, Sam, when Nettie gets finished demonstrating how much she's missed me, I feel like a man who's been stuffed into an electronic washing machine with a dial set at rinse dry. How much do I owe you?
5: 60 cents.
7: Well, if it isn't Henry Smith.
6: Brayling. I live and breathe Walter Brayling. What are you doing here?
7: Oh, having the night out.
6: Does Gloria know about this?
7: Things have changed, Henry.
6: I thought she kept you chained to the bedpost most of the time.
7: Not anymore, Henry. Not anymore.
6: Oh, you aren't divorced, are you?
7: Oh, no. Gloria's home.
6: What'd you do, put a sleeping powder in her coffee?
7: Oh, goodness, no, Henry. That would be highly unethical.
6: I can't believe you just walked out on it.
7: 10 years of marriage, Henry, and I never had a night to myself. But it'll be different from now on.
6: Oh?
7: By the way, Henry, what time is it?
6: 10 o'clock.
7: Well, I guess I'd better be going.
6: Scared?
7: No, don't want to crowd my luck. Although, really, there's nothing to worry about.
6: I'd sure like to know how you do it, Walter.
7: Would you really?
6: Yes.
7: All right, Henry. Since you've always been a friend of mine, I'll let you in on it. Come on, my car is outside. I'll drive you home and let you see how it's done.
6: Well, that's nice of you, Walter.
7: Not at all, Henry. We fellows have to stick together. I don't suppose you know how Gloria and I came to be married in the first place, eh?
6: No, I don't.
7: Well, one evening, she threatened to tear up her clothing and call the police unless I married her.
6: No.
7: Oh, yes.
6: Well, that's a bit extreme, isn't it?
7: Well, Gloria was always a nervous girl.
6: I bet you've had a pretty wretched time of it.
7: Oh, yes. It didn't take long for me to become the laughingstock of the neighborhood. Hand-pecked Brayling, they used to call me. I know. But things are changing now. Here. You see this?
6: What's that?
7: A single ticket to Rio on the morning rocket. I have hotel reservations there for a month. A whole month, Henry, to have a fling.
6: Won't Gloria make trouble over that?
7: That's the amazing part of it, Henry. She won't even know I'm gone. I'll be back in a month and no one the wiser. You don't believe me, do you?
6: Frankly, no. Just how are you going to swing it, Walter?
7: That's the secret, Henry. I tell you, it's the most wonderful thing ever invented. Worth every cent I paid for.

0: Here's my house. Notice the lights are all out. Shh. We'll wait up there on the front porch.
1: Walter, you haven't gone off your rocker, have you?
0: Shh. Now I meow twice. Watch the window in my bedroom.
2: Well, it looks as if somebody...
1: Hey, there's a man up there. He's looking out.
0: Good. He sees me. He'll be down directly.
1: Isn't it a bit embarrassing for you, Walter?
0: Oh, not at all. You'll find out. Here he comes.
3: Hello, B2.
4: Oh, good evening, Mr. Brayling.
0: Close the door.
1: Either I'm going out of my mind or there are two of you. You never told me you had a twin brother.
0: I don't.
1: But if this fellow weren't in pajamas, I couldn't tell you apart.
0: That's the secret, Henry. Everything go all right, B2?
4: Oh, just fine, Mr. Brayling.
0: Uh-huh. I suppose my wife was in her usual good form this evening?
4: As a matter of fact, we spent the evening playing gin.
0: No screaming? No shouting accusations?
4: Oh, no, sir. It was a very quiet evening.
0: Well, this is even better than I thought.
4: Well, Marionettes Incorporated aims to satisfy, sir.
1: Did he say Marionettes Incorporated?
0: That's right, Henry. Look him over. Isn't he excellently fashioned? You wouldn't dream he was a robot, a marionette, eh?
1: Well, I can't believe it.
0: It's against the law, of course, to duplicate a human like this, but it's well worth the opportunity.
1: Well, I still don't believe it. You can't tell him from a human.
0: Only one way, Henry. Put your ear next to his chest. Listen. That's it.
1: Machinery. Water, old man. How long's this been going on?
0: I've had him a month, Henry. I keep him in the cellar in my toolbox. Now, tonight, I told Gloria I'd like to be excused for 5 minutes to run down to the cigar store. She agreed. I went down to the cellar, took out Brayling 2, sent him back upstairs to sit with my wife until I got home.
1: Miraculous. Of course, it doesn't seem quite ethical somehow.
0: Oh, nonsense. It's highly ethical. I've been home all evening. I shall be home with her for the next month. In the meantime, another gentleman named Walter Brayling will be in Rio having the time of his life.
1: Well, can he walk around without fuel for a month?
0: Oh, he refuels himself. And he's built to do everything. Eat, drink, sleep. You'll take good care of my wife, won't you, B2?
4: Oh, of course. Your wife is rather nice. I've grown quite fond of her.
3: You see?
1: Walter, old man, how long has this Marionettes Incorporated outfit been in business?
0: Secretly, for 2 years now. Why?
1: Well, I wonder, is there a possibility that I might get in touch with them?
0: You? But you love your Nettie.
1: Well, I know, but even so, just a little respite, night or two once a month.
0: And she loves you dearly.
1: So much she can't bear to leave me with her for half an hour. You know that lately she's taken to calling me up at work 10 or 12 times a day to talk baby talk?
0: Your Nettie?
1: My Nettie. What do you say, old man? Favorite to an old buddy? Fellow lodge member?
0: Well, I could put you in touch with the man who makes them. Of course, you'd be pledged to secrecy once you learned where he's located.
1: Oh, naturally.
0: Very well, Henry. Here's his card.
1: Marionettes Incorporated, W. Zig, proprietor and owner. 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
0: And Mr. Zig will take good care of you, Henry. He's a charming fellow, a real craftsman.
1: Wonderful. I'll see him first thing tomorrow. Well, I better be getting home now, though. Nettie's probably splitting a gasket.
0: See you around, old man, after I get back from Rio. And while I'm gone, you might drop around regularly, just as you always have. Treat Brayling, too, here as if he were me. Otherwise, Gloria might be suspicious.
1: Oh, I will. And, before I go, these marionettes are safe, aren't they?
0: Oh, absolutely. Oh, tell them, B2.
4: We're guaranteed.
1: Fine. Well, good night, Walter. Good night, B2.
4: Good night, Mr. Smith.
3: Good night, Henry.
0: Ah, well, I'm glad someone else will have a chance at a little happiness and freedom. All right, Brayling 2. Back into the cellar box for you. Come on. Down the steps. That's it.
4: It's very damp down here, Mr. Brayling.
0: Damp plumbing. Well, here we are.
4: Brayling.
0: Yes.
4: Before you put me back into the toolbox, could we have a word?
0: Certainly, old man.
4: This toolbox.
0: What about it?
4: Well, I don't like it, Mr. Brayling.
0: Why not?
4: It's cramped.
0: Oh. Well, I'll try to fix up something more comfortable when I get back from Rio. All right, now. Before Gloria gets worried, back...
4: Marionettes are made to move, not to keep still. How would you like to lie in a stuffy old box most of the time?
0: I didn't realize you fellas were that sensitive.
4: Well, if you wouldn't like...

0: at all. I keep running. There's no way to shut me off. I have my feelings, you know.
1: Well, day after tomorrow, I'll be off to Rio, and you won't have to stay in the box for a whole month. Or you can move upstairs.
0: Yes, but when you get back from Rio, I'll go back in the box.
1: Mr. Zig didn't tell me at Marionettes Incorporated that it was possible to get a difficult specimen.
0: There's a lot he doesn't know about us. We're pretty new.
1: Now look here, B2. This has gone far enough.
0: I'll never get to Rio.
1: Now, come on now. Into the box.
0: And another thing.
1: Well?
0: Your wife.
1: What about my wife?
0: Well, I've grown quite fond of her.
1: Well, I'm glad you enjoy your employment. You'll have the whole month.
0: I'm afraid you don't quite understand, Brayling. I've fallen in love with her.
1: You what?
0: You just don't appreciate her. Maybe if you hadn't always acted so meek and apologetic about everything, she'd have a little more respect for you as a man.
1: Well, now, you aren't supposed to behave like this. You know you
0: think you... Well, anyway, I could be very happy if I were married to Gloria.
1: Aren't you forgetting? You're nothing but a big, overgrown puppet.
0: Careful, Brayley. I'm sensitive.
1: All right. Oh, I'm sorry. I'm sorry. Now, look. You wouldn't mind waiting here a moment, would you? I have to go upstairs and make a phone call.
0: To whom?
1: Oh, nobody important. I have to call Henry Smith about something.
0: You're lying. You're going to call Marionettes Incorporated and tell Mr. Zig to come and get me.
1: Oh, no. Oh, no, really, I'm not. I was... B2, stay away.
0: Stand where you are, Brayling.
1: Now, B2, take your hand off my arm.
0: No, Brayling.
1: What are you going to do?
0: Nothing much. I'm just going to put you in the toolbox, lock it, and lose the key.
1: What?
0: And then I'll buy another ticket to Rio, and Gloria and I can have a wonderful vacation.
1: You're insane.
0: Am I?
1: Now, wait a minute. Hold on, B2. Now, don't be rash. Let's talk this over.
0: Goodbye, Brayling.
1: B2, stop it. Don't. Let's go. Help.
0: The box, Brayling.
1: Help.
0: There.
2: Water.
3: Yes, Gloria.
2: Down there at this time of night?
3: Oh, nothing, lover. The pipes were knocking. I'm just making sure the boiler hasn't exploded. You go back to bed. I'll be up soon.
2: Well, hurry, won't you? We had such a nice evening. I'm lonesome for you.
3: Oh, you won't ever be lonesome again, darling. Never again.

0: Good morning, Nettie.
1: Oh, good morning, darling. How are you? Have a nice time last night? I missed you so.
0: Breakfast ready?
1: Aren't you going to kiss me good morning?
0: Oh, yes, I suppose so.
1: Oh. Oh, you're so wonderful, Henry. I guess I'm the luckiest person in the world. Here's your coffee. And how would you like your eggs?
0: Anyway, it's all.
1: Oh, but I want to please you.
0: Oh, Nettie, skipped the eggs this morning.
1: Oh, but you have to eat to keep well, darling.
0: I'm very healthy. I have an early business appointment.
1: Oh?
0: It's a friend of Walter Brayling's. I met Walter last night, and he...
1: Yes?
0: I'd better be off. Now, Nettie, don't look as if I were on my way to Rio or something. I'm only going to work.
1: It's just that I miss you so. I want to be with you all the time.
0: Well, I have to go through this every morning. I'll be back at supper. There's no need to cry now, is there?
1: No, darling. You aren't displeased with me, are you? I try so hard to do everything just as I think you'll like it.
0: No, I'm not displeased. Well, goodbye, dear.
1: Henry?
0: Yes?
1: You forgot to kiss me goodbye.

0: strings attached, no strings attached. A very nice puppet with no strings attached. Let's see now, the Jumble Shop, 43 South Westley. That should be about... Ah, here it is.
1: Yes?
0: Mr. Zig?
1: Yes?
0: Walter Brayling recommended me.
1: Enter. Your name?
0: Henry Smith, 55 Evergreen Place.
1: And what can we do for you, Mr. Smith?
0: Well, Brayling showed me his marionette last night.
1: I see.
0: I was intrigued with the idea. Not that my wife is anything like that female meat grinder that he's married to, you understand, but, I'm a man who enjoys an occasional evening with the boys. Without complication.
1: Naturally.
0: So I thought...
1: That I could duplicate you.
0: Exactly.
1: I think it might be arranged. You understand the need for secrecy, of course. Although an act is pending in Congress to legalize Marionettes Incorporated, it is still a felony to use one of my creations.
0: Well, I understand.
1: And there is the matter of the payment.
0: How much?
1: $9,000.
0: $9,000?
1: Well, I have an inferior model at $7,500.
0: No, if I go through with this, nothing's too good for Nettie. Nettie's my wife. We've been putting money aside to buy a summer house in Westport.
1: Sometimes we must choose.
0: Yes. Perhaps I could just slip out $9,000. It's a joint account. How soon can I have it?
1: I could construct the mannequin in about 2 months' time.
0: Good.
1: Shall I consider the order placed?
0: At once.
1: Of course, you will have to report here for a body mold, color index of your hair, lips, skin, etc. And I'll have to do a complete electro-emotional calibration.
0: You guarantee that these models are foolproof?
1: As foolproof as I can make them, Mr. Smith, and I've had years of training.
0: No chance of detection?
1: None whatsoever. I've never had a complaint.
0: Walter Brayling seems satisfied enough.
1: I assure you, he's been taken care of in high style.
0: If there were some way to be sure.
1: You have our guarantee.
0: Very well, Mr. Zig. I'll get the money from the bank and send it to you.
1: Fine. You'll be just as delighted with yours as Walter Brayling is with his.

0: Oh, tell her.
1: Yes, Mr. Smith?
0: I'd like to cash this draft on my joint account.
1: Yes, sir. $9,000, sir.
0: That's right.
1: Well, I'm afraid that's impossible, Mr. Smith.
0: Impossible? My wife and I have a good $15,000 in our account.
1: You're mistaken, Mr. Smith.
0: Oh, but I know...
1: Here's your card, sir. You see, Mrs. Smith withdrew $10,000 recently.
0: $10,000?
1: Hmm.
0: Without even telling me?
1: I remember it distinctly, Mr. Smith. She said it was for a surprise for you.
0: Good Lord. She bought that house in Connecticut. My birthday's next week. Well, I'll have to borrow it somewhere. I've already contracted.
1: Yes, sir. Quite a surprise for you, eh, Mr. Smith? Thank you.

0: Yes. Oh, hello, Henry.
1: Hello, Gloria. Is Walter home? I'd like to speak to him.
0: Well, come in.
1: Thank you.
0: Is something wrong?
1: Well, just some private business. Matter of a loan.
0: Well, he went down to the travel bureau, but he should be back soon. We're going to Rio, you know.
1: Both of you?
0: Isn't it wonderful? I don't know what's come over Walter lately. He's been so romantic. Last night he came upstairs and said, darling... He hasn't called me darling in years. Darling, we're going to take a honeymoon to Rio. So we're leaving tomorrow. Anything wrong, Henry?
1: No. No, I'm just a little surprised, that's all.
0: Well, he should be back soon. Will you wait?
1: Yes, yes, I'd better.
0: Say, as long as you're over here, maybe you can help me with something.
1: What?
0: Well, I went downstairs to get an old suitcase a little while ago, and I heard the strangest noises near that old tool chest of Walter's. He mentioned that the boiler was acting up, and I'm afraid to go down there again. I wonder if you'd take a look.
1: What kind of noises?
0: Like a thumping sound.
1: Maybe I'd better go down, Gloria. You stay up here.
0: Should I call a plumber, do you think?
1: No, no, I'll take care of it.
0: Jack out of bed.
1: I'll have a look. Good Lord. Good Lord. Hello. Hello in there. Well, just a minute. Keep quiet, for goodness sake. I'll have to smash the lock. Now, what in the...
2: Henry, thank God you come.
1: Be quiet.
2: I've been in there all night. I thought I'd suffocate. He tried to kill me, Henry. He tried to murder me.
1: Who? Which one are you?
2: Oh, don't be an idiot. I'm Walter.
1: What happened?
2: B2, the marionette. He stuffed me in the toolbox and left me to suffocate. Well, fortunately, I found an old file in there and managed to get an air hole through the wood.
1: Good Lord. He's taking Gloria with him to Rio.
2: Have they left yet?
1: No, he's gone downtown for the tickets.
2: Oh, good. We may just have time.
1: For what?
2: To get down to Marionette Incorporated and tell Zig to stop him.
1: Well, you're in no condition.
2: Oh, don't worry about me. We can't waste any time. Come on.
1: But Gloria...
2: Sneak out. Tell her you fix the plumbing. Tell her anything. I'll meet you outside.
1: All right.
2: Oh, what a fool I've been.
1: What a fool I almost was. I went down and ordered one of those things today.

0: Gloria? Gloria, love.
1: Yes, darling. Did you get the tickets to Rio?
0: Right here in my wallet. Honeymoon for two under the Pampas Smooth.
1: Oh, Walter, it's so nice to have you like this.
0: You like the change?
1: I don't know what did it, but whatever it is, I'm in favor of it. I hope it's permanent.
0: Oh, I intend to see that it is. Oh, by the way, darling, do you happen to remember where that old pistol of mine is?
1: Pistol?
0: Yes, I just thought since we're going to be traveling in strange countries, it wouldn't hurt to bring it along.
1: Oh, well, I think it's here in the sideboard. Yes, there. Oh, Walter, you know how frightened I am of those things.
0: Oh, I'll be very careful of it. In fact, I think I'll go down the basement and practice. Not really shooting it, of course, just to make sure it's in good working order.
1: Do be careful, darling.
0: Oh, I will. If you should hear a shot, dear, don't be frightened. I may fire it into a block of wood just to test it. Perhaps I'll fire it into that old tool chest of mine. Yeah, that should absorb it.
1: Oh, speaking of that tool chest.
0: Yes, what about it?
1: It reminds me that Henry Smith was here.
0: Oh?
1: Yeah, I heard some noises downstairs, dear, and he went down to fix the plumbing.
0: Is he still down there?
1: No, he left. I really don't understand it. He seemed so anxious to see you before he went down to the cellar, and then he just left.
0: Oh. Did he stop the noises?
1: Well, he must have. I don't hear them.
0: I see.
1: What is it, dear?
0: I have to go out for a while, darling.
1: But, Walter, we'll have to pack if we're leaving.
0: I'll be back soon. There's something very important I have to attend to.
1: Well, what is it?
0: Oh, just some personal business with Henry Smith. Please excuse me, darling, and don't worry. When I get back, everything will be fixed once and for all. Yes, we can enjoy the rest of our lives just as though the old Walter Brayling never existed.

0: Ah, Mr. Brayling and Mr. Smith.
1: Yes, Mr. Zig.
0: Come in, gentlemen.
1: We certainly will come in.
0: What brings you?
1: A good deal, Mr. Zig. Yes, indeed, a good deal.
0: If I might know exactly, you seem so upset.
1: Tell him, Henry.
2: You told me your marionettes were foolproof, Mr. Zig.
0: They are. My personal guarantee goes with each one of them.
2: We know all about your personal guarantee. Except that Mr. Brayling's dummy knocked him out, stuffed him in a toolbox to suffocate, and is making plans to run away with his wife.
0: Oh, dear.
1: Well, Mr. Zig?
0: Oh, I really don't know what to say, gentlemen. You see, I work alone. I make these marionettes myself so that I can see to it personally that there are no errors. However, even the finest craftsman can make a mistake once in a while.
2: What Mr. Brayling and I would like to know, Mr. Zig, is exactly what are you planning to do to stop this over-ambitious robot?
0: Well, of course, we shall have to recover B2 first, and then I will simply dismantle him.
1: He doesn't seem to want to be dismantled, Mr. Zig. In fact, I think you'll have trouble catching him.
3: Maybe I can save you the trouble, gentlemen.
1: B2, look out. He has a gun.
3: I thought I'd find you here when I discovered the tool chest empty.
2: Now look, B2, whatever you're planning to do, you won't get away with it.
3: I think I will.
1: Mr. Zig, can't you do something?
0: I'm afraid I can't think of anything.
3: I'll save you the trouble, because I'm going to kill the three of you.
1: Oh, you won't get away with
3: it. No. You forget that Gloria and I will be on a plane to Rio in a few hours. All right, Mr. Zig. You first.
0: Oh, now see here, this isn't fair. I created you. You can't do...
2: Grab him. Quick, that hammer. Well, that's the end of Brayling, too.
1: Oh, thank heaven. Henry, he got Zig right through the...
2: Oh, holy jumping catfish.
1: Henry, look at him. Look at Zig.
2: Nothing but a mass of coils and springs, just like Brayling, too.
1: Well, he's nothing but a marionette.
2: He's no different from Walter. You know what this means?
1: It's incredible.
2: A marionette building other marionettes.
1: But someone must have built Mr. Zig originally.
2: Well, perhaps Mr. Zig turned on whoever built him the same way that Brayling 2 turned on you.
1: Well, at any rate, we'll never know.
2: I wonder how many of these things are walking around among us.
1: Oh, I shudder to think of it.
2: Some of our best friends might be... Come on, we got to get out of here.
1: But the police...
2: Don't be a fool. There's been no crime committed here. All the police will find is two oversized puppets with the springs coming out of them.
1: But they seem so lifelike.
2: They're only machinery. You've got to remember that.
1: Well... What'll I tell Gloria?
2: If I were you, Brayling, I wouldn't tell Gloria a thing. I'd simply pick up that other ticket to Rio and take her on a honeymoon.
1: What about you, Henry? What are you going to do?
2: Me? I'm going home and give Nettie a kiss that'll singe her hair. I'll even forgive her for taking that $10,000 out of the bank without telling me. You know, when I think of what might have happened if I'd gone through with this marionette thing, it what makes a fella realize how lucky he is to be married to a decent woman. Let's go.

0: Nettie! Where are you, sweetheart?
1: In here, darling.
0: I've missed you today. Come here.
1: Oh, Henry. Oh, you look tired, darling. Can I do something for you? Just tell me I'm yours to command.
0: Ah, a man's a fool to jeopardize a nice home and a loving wife like you. You do love me, don't you, Nettie?
1: You know I do. Here, let me get your slippers on.
0: Feels good to sit back on the sofa and relax. You don't know what a trying day I've had.
1: I can see you're all upset. It isn't anything I've done, is it, dear?
0: Well, in a way, something you've done is connected with it.
1: What's that, darling?
0: The money.
1: Money?
0: I know you want to surprise me with the house, darling, but really you shouldn't have taken that money out of the bank without consulting me.
1: Henry, I don't even know what you're talking about.
0: Now, Nettie.
1: But I do.
0: Nettie.
1: Oh, you're so upset, darling. If it's anything important, let's talk about it later. Meanwhile, why don't you just put your head on my shoulder and rest?
0: I must admit that sounds enticing.
1: Here. Let me make you comfortable. There. Now you just close your eyes. That's it.
0: Nettie.
1: Yes, darling.
0: You hear something?
1: No, darling.
0: You sure?
1: Like what?
0: Well, like the ticking of a clock.
1: No.
0: Well, strange. I don't hear it now, but when I had my ear against your chest. Oh, no. Oh, no.
1: What are you talking about,
0: no,
1: darling?
0: I won't believe it. You are my Nettie, aren't you? You're a real live flesh and blood. Oh, she couldn't have done that to me. Not Nettie. But I hear it. And it's coming from you. It's coming from you.
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4: 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Featured in the cast were Kermit Murdoch as Henry, Martin Rudy as Brayling, and Ross Martin as Brayling too. Your host was Norman Rose. 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

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Do not break the stillness of this moment, for this is a time of mystery.

0: Remember Hugo Carteret? Of course you do. The brilliant criminologist and charming gentleman who had such a wonderful flair for solving crimes, which carried a hint of the macabre and savored of the supernatural. He died back in the 20s, and they say that everybody from the 400 of Park Avenue to the 400,000 of the Bowery and Hell's Kitchen came to his funeral. Anyway, Hugo Carteret left his memoirs, and the very first chapter deals with an infamous crime, which in June of the year 1922 threw all of New York City into an uproar of horror. Such was the case of the Lonesome Corpse. Greystone Park used to be the private estate of old Caleb Greystone, eccentric recluse and, incidentally, millionaire many times over. When Caleb died, he willed the estate to the city of New York. The city fathers, properly grateful, promptly converted the estate into a park. It was public in that it was open to the public, but it had a private look because a 15-foot wall of polished stone completely surrounded it. One day, back in June of 22, a big car drove up to the only entrance. In the back seat of the limousine was William Marsden, wealthy lawyer and executor of the Greystone estate, and he had come to inspect the grounds.
1: You wait here in the car, Edward.
2: Yes, Mr. Marsden. Will you be long, sir?
1: I don't think that's any of your business. I pay you to chauffeur me around, not to ask me questions.
2: Yes. I was only bringing...
1: Yes, Edward. I'll mind mine and you mind yours. You wait here in the car till I'm through in the park. Understand?
2: Yes, Mr. Marsden.

0: Hey, Joe.
1: Yeah?
0: How do you suppose that big shot lawyer Marston disappeared? Think his chauffeur had something to do with it?
1: I don't know, Tom.
0: I don't get it. He tells his chauffeur to wait, walks into this here park, and never comes out. Chauffeur hears a scream inside the park, and that's all.
1: Yeah, too easy, Tom. Nine that night. Just broke my shovel. Well, I have to go over to the tool house and get another one.
0: But, Joe, the tool house is way over the other end of the park.
1: So what?
0: It's getting dark. It ain't healthy to be in this place after dark. Let's knock off, Joe. We can finish digging these flower beds tomorrow.
1: If we knock off, we'll both be looking for a new gardener job tomorrow. Andrew, the superintendent, told us to finish up tonight, and that's what we got to do.
0: Look, Joe, don't leave me. I got an idea there's something running around this park we don't know nothing about. When I think of that lawyer Marston,
1: So, you see the ghost now, huh, Tom? Well, there ain't no ghost or nothing else that can scare Joe Zanetti. You wait for me here.
2: If you see a boogeyman, well, just offer him a drink and ask him to stick around, huh?

0: Police headquarters, Sergeant Hogan speaking. What? You saw a light floating around in Greystone Park? What kind of a light? Purple, eh? You see anything else? What? A white ghost walking down the park road, eh? All right, don't get excited. You send a squad car to investigate right away. Hello, Sergeant Hogan.
1: Oh, hello, Mr. Carteret.
0: Miss Smith?
1: Oh, I see you know my special assistant.
2: Of course he does, Hugo. The sergeant and I are old friends. We met at the policeman's
1: office. Oh. Keeping you busy these days, Sergeant?
0: Busy? Mr. Carteret, we sure need your help in this case. The commissioner's going nuts inside. And you ought to hear the double talk coming in over this wire. This Greystone Park business has got the people living around there walking around in circles. They're seeing everything from the King of the Pixies to the ghost of my great-grandmother.
2: I don't wonder. I've been working up a few shivers about it myself.
1: Is Commissioner Williams in, Sergeant?
0: Yeah. Go right into his office, Mr. Carteret. He's expecting you.
1: Thank you.
0: Here comes another screwball report.
1: Come on, Ann.
0: Police headquarters. Sergeant Hogan speaking.
3: What?
0: You heard some kind of animal howling in Greystone Park? What kind of animal?
4: So Joe Donnelly left you to get a new shovel, eh, Farrell? And then a little later, you heard a scream.
5: Yes, sir. It comes from far off, and it must have been Joe.
4: Oh, hello, Hugo. Miss Smith?
1: Commissioner?
4: Well, I guess that'll be all, Farrell. Stay pretty close to home, though. We may need you later.
5: Yes, sir.
4: Oh, that was Tom Farrell, the gardener. Hard to get anything out of him. He's so jittery. He's convinced there's some kind of murdering thing running around loose in that park. So is Mars and the chauffeur. And I'm convinced they're both telling straight stories.
1: I trust you searched the park thoroughly, Commissioner.
4: Oh, of course I have, Hugo. Had a detail, practically scrape every foot of the area with a fine-tooth comb.
2: And you found nothing, Commissioner Williams?
4: Nothing. Until yesterday morning.
1: Oh, you have a clue?
4: Yes, if you want to call it that, Hugo. But, well, it's almost incredible. Fantastic on the face of it. Hugo, we need your help badly. We're at our wits' end down here, and I haven't even asked.
1: But naturally, Commissioner, I'd be delighted. There's a touch of the macabre and supernatural here that I find very interesting. Don't you, Ann?
2: A lot for sure.
1: Now then, Commissioner, you said something about a clue.
4: Yes. Donetti, the missing gardener, was wearing hobnail shoes. The road was soft in the recent rain, and we were able to trace his footsteps. As far as they went.
1: What do you mean, as far as they went?
4: I mean those footprints stopped dead in the middle of the road.
1: What?
4: Right next to Caleb Greystone's tomb in the center of the park. It was just as though some giant bird of prey picked Donetti up and carried him off.
1: But, my dear Williams, that doesn't make sense.
4: I know it doesn't, but it happened.
1: Donetti couldn't vanish like that, unless he had wings.
2: Maybe he does have wings now.

0: You know, Ann, I can't get those footprints out of my mind. They interest me.
1: They scare me.
0: In fact, I think I'll stop in at Greystone Park and have a look at them.
1: You mean now?
0: Yes.
1: Oh, but Hugo, it's midnight, and there's something dangerous roaming around in that park. Something deadly. Why not wait until tomorrow in the daylight?
0: Because the things that happen in Greystone Park, Ann, seem to happen at night.

0: Well, here we are.
1: Yes. Peaceful, serene, gray-stone park. The place that people just hate to leave.
0: You should have let me drop you at your apartment, Anne. This is no place for a girl.
1: Oh, no, Mr. Carteret. I'm going right with you.
0: Well, here's the gate. It's the only entrance directed. Let's try. Neatly locked with a heavy iron chain and padlock.
1: The police want to keep people out, and I think it's a wonderful idea.
0: Either that or they want to keep something in.
1: The thing in this park couldn't be stopped by chains or padlocks.
0: Well, they're not going to stop us either. Here, Anne, I'll boost you up to the top of this stone wall and climb up myself. Come on. There you are. I'll give you up there.
1: Oh, lovely.
0: Now then, Mr. Carteret, let's see what kind of a second story man you are.
2: I haven't done this.
0: Yes, I was a boy. It's more of a pile than it looks. Is that right, Anne?
1: Just dandy.
0: Well, now, I'll drop down and then catch you. All right, Anne. Just let yourself go.
1: All right, but don't miss.
0: There you are.
1: Listen, what is that?
0: Only the wind.
1: Oh, I thought I heard someone calling.
0: Why, Anne? You're trembling.
1: You're telling me. Hugo, where are we going?
0: Up this road until we reach the place where that missing gardener's footprint stopped.
1: Right next to that big square tomb in the center of the park, according to Commissioner Williams.
0: Mm-hmm. That's the Greystone Mausoleum. All that remains of old Caleb Greystone, the philanthropist, lies within it. And that's the statue of old Caleb himself, standing on the roof of the tomb.
1: Oh, how nice. I hope you realize that William Marsden and Dodonetti walked along this same road at night. And
0: what's wrong?
1: I felt a cold hand on my face.
0: That isn't a hand, it's a leaf on the end of a twig. Poor kid. You're frightened, aren't you?
1: Who, me? I'm scared to death. I'm so scared my hair's standing on end. It's ruined my permanence. Oh. Hugo.
0: What is it, Anne?
1: That statue on the top of the mausoleum. The statue of Caleb Greystone.
0: Well, what about it?
1: It's moved.
0: What? Now, wait a minute, Anne.
1: Hugo, I tell you, it moved. I saw it lift one of its arms and pull its head in the moonlight.
0: Now, Anne, it's just that you're on edge. What you saw was a mirage brewed out of moonlight and your own imagination. A statue's made of stone. Stone statues don't move. Come on, we leave the road and go down this hollow. Well, here we are. Here's the tomb. And here's the nutty footprints, just as the commissioner said. I couldn't say, but... Wait a minute.
1: What is it, Hugo?
0: Look up at that statue of Caleb Greystone. Up there on the mausoleum roof.
1: What about it?
0: Well, when we saw it on the other side of the hollow, it faced toward the road, didn't it?
1: Oh, yes.
0: Now it's facing away from the road.
1: But it did move, Hugo. It did move.
0: More than that, Anne. While we lost sight of it down in that hollow, it turned completely around.

0: The strange phenomenon of the restless statue intrigued Hugo Carter at no end. Like a hound after its quarry, he scrambled to the roof of the mausoleum and made a thorough examination of both the statue and the roof in the moonlight. He reported his findings to Police Commissioner Williams, and the next morning, in the light of day, they revisited the scene.
1: You two up there better be careful. That roof's slippery.
2: We'll be all right, Ann.
0: Here, Commissioner. Watch what happens when I grasp this statue.
3: Interesting, Hugo. It turns loosely on that upright bar.
2: Yes. And I thought about that old Caleb Greystone is turning down below in his tomb at this sacrilege you're committing on his image. You know what, Commissioner?
3: What?
2: This statue isn't marble through and through. It's merely a marble surface on a light aluminum base. A man could lift it right off this support and walk off it over his shoulder.
3: Yes, he could. Not that it proves anything. But these scratches on this polished stone roof, man. Almost looks as though they led to the door of the crypt on the other end of the roof.
2: It's hard to tell. I tried the door of the crypt last night. It was locked. Well, it's still locked.
3: He's a massive tomb. Big enough to take care of 20 dead millionaires.
2: Yes, you think old Caleb Greystone would be pretty lonely down there.
3: And his condition would be lonely anywhere. Well, you go. Where do we go from here?
2: Let's have a talk with the park superintendent, Commissioner. His office is over there on the left. Maybe he'll be able to throw a little light on the proceedings. As the old saying goes, you never can tell.
4: Well, Mr. Andrews, this is Hugo Carter at the criminologist. And his special assistant, Miss Smith.
5: Oh, yes, I've heard of you. How do you do?
4: As superintendent of the Greystone Park, Mr. Andrews, we thought you might give us a little information on that tomb.
5: Always glad to help the police, Commissioner Williams.
4: Thank you. Now then, has that statue of Caleb Greystone always faced the road?
5: Why, yes, as far as I know.
2: It doesn't now, Mr. Andrews. You can see for yourself through the window.
5: Why, bless my soul, you're right, Mr. Carter. Well, how do you suppose that happened?
4: That's what we hope to find out.
2: Interesting idea to build a statue of yourself and put it on your own mausoleum.
5: Mr. Greystone had it made in memory of himself as a reminder to the public that he had converted his private estate into a park for their benefit.
2: Mm-hmm. Somewhat of an egotist, huh?
1: And from what the newspaper files show, eccentric. They practically accused old Caleb of dealing in black magic and selling his soul to the devil.
4: Well, I understand the whole family was rather peculiar, Mr. Andrews.
5: Well, yes, I suppose it's true. There were all sorts of rumors. Old Caleb was the eldest son and he hated the rest of his family. Cheated them out of the family fortune, they say. It's said that he drove his own brother Arthur into poverty.
4: Yes, I remember the case. Arthur Greystone disappeared. You of missing persons never did locate him.
2: Miss Andrews, that mausoleum out there is a pretty massive affair. Is old Caleb the only one buried there?
5: Yes. As I said, he hated the rest of the family. He specified in his will that only he was to be buried there.
1: That wasn't very hospitable of him.
2: So old Caleb has that whole place all to himself, huh?
4: What are you getting at, Hugo?
1: Hey, that's what I'd like to know, too.
2: Oh, nothing. Nothing at all. It's just that these cases of abnormal psychology interest me. Yes, Commissioner, that interests me no end.

0: come in.
1: Oh, hello, Ellen.
2: Hello, Hugo. You're not the piano, I see.
1: Yes. Would you like me to stop?
2: No, I like that melody you're playing.
1: So do I. You know, music brings a certain character to the jumper's mind. It involves. It's a mental lullaby. Where's it been, Ellen?
2: That's police headquarters. Poor Commissioner Williams.
1: Why poor, Commissioner Williams?
2: Every newspaper in town is clamoring either for a solution to this great stone heart mystery or a new police commissioner.
1: Yes, I know. It's a pity. Man, Frank Williams is not only a gentleman, he's our friend. I think the time has come for us to find justice.
2: The time has come, all right, but how?
1: Well, we've seen the outside of Caleb Greystone's tomb. It might be interesting to have a look at the inside.
2: The inside?
1: Yes. I've got an idea that's where our solution lies.
2: But how are you going to get in? That door of the crypt on the roof is locked tight.
1: Well, Anne, if I may boast a little, I have a certain skill with burglars.
2: Yes, I know, but you can't go there in broad daylight and burglarize somebody's mausoleum.
1: I don't propose to go there in broad daylight.
2: You mean we're going tonight?
1: I mean, I'm going tonight. I'm taking you home right after dinner.
2: Oh, no, you don't. You need someone to hold your flashlight. And besides, I'm just mad about Marcelino.

0: Saturday evening. And I thought of the storm across the glass.
1: Well, look out on. This stone roof is slipping. Careful now. And the door of the crypt is right over here. Now, keep your flashlight trained right on this block. But, wait a minute. How did that happen?
0: How did what happen?
1: Well, the door of the crypt is unlocked.
0: Unlocked?
1: Yes. Somebody's been here ahead of us.
0: Oh, dear. Awfully dark down there. What are we going to do now?
1: We're going inside.
0: There may be someone in there.
1: But I'll find out. You wait out here.
0: Oh, no, Hugo Carteret. I'm not going to stand out here alone. I'm going in with you.
1: Have it your own way. You'll take the tunnel. They're coming handy. Careful now. There are stairs leading down into the crypt. You stay close to me.
0: Hugo, I'm practically hugging you to death right now. Oh, cold in here.
1: Well, it's dry, at any rate.
0: It's dark as pitch. I can't see a thing.
1: Here, Ann, you take the hammer. Let me have a flashlight. Now, let's have a look.
0: Hugo, look. There are two men lying on the floor. They must be...
1: Well, the two men have disappeared and both on top. William Marsden and Joe DeMille.
0: Are they?
1: Yes, I'm afraid they are. Poor devil. Nobody would think of looking for them in here.
0: How are they killed?
1: They've got deep red marks around their throats. Typically some kind of stumbling cord.
0: Oh, it's horrible. Why would they drop here? Why would anybody want to see a thing like this?
1: The motive, Ann, like everything else in this tragic case, was abnormal. I'm beginning to feel now why.

0: Good evening.
1: Oh, come now. I know you're in here. I can see in the dark better than you think. My eyes have a cat. I saw you coming through the trees. I left the crypt door open for you. You walked right in, you fool. You walked right in.
2: Who are you?
1: Why, my name is Arthur Greystone. This is the Greystone tomb. I live here with my friend.
0: So you killed these two men?
1: Yes, it was lonesome here. I wanted my brother Caleb over there in the casket to have company. He wanted to sleep alone in this big, beautiful mausoleum. It was so selfish, so selfish. But now he has two others to sleep with him. And soon he'll have four.
0: You took the statue of your brother off the supporting rod, didn't you, Arthur? It was light enough to carry. You hid it here in the tomb and posed as your brother's statue. In the dark, your victims couldn't see that the statue was alive. You got the cord around their necks as they passed below.
1: You're very clever, my friend. No, I wouldn't move if I were you. I have the strangling cord here in my hand, and I'm very good at using it.
2: What did you do, Arthur?
1: My brother Caleb cheated me in life. Led me into poverty. Then he tried to cheat me even in death. He built this tomb and willed that only he would sleep here.
0: This is your idea of revenge, filling his tomb with sleeping companions.
1: Yes, I waited years to get even.
0: Caleb wanted to be alone, but now he'll never be alone. He'll never be able to realize his dying wish.
1: Well, this talk has been very pleasant. Yes, indeed, but now we must get to work.
2: Okay.
1: I'll take you first, young lady. Please don't try to resist. I assure you I'm very strong. And really, I don't want to make you...
0: I can't find you with your hands. First, let's have a good look at him with his flashlight. Lift that white hood of his, will you, Anne?
2: Hugo, it's Tom Fowler

a lonesome cough, and another chapter in the memoirs of Hugo Carter. Arthur Greystone had disappeared, only to reappear close to his brother's mausoleum as Tom Farrell, the gardener. A convenient owner. And the city of New York breathed a certain relief when this murderer, obsessed and poisoned by his macabre idea of revenge, finally went to the

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0: In October 1971, 6 months after they had left the launching base on the moon, two ships of the Mars Space Fleet landed on the southern ice cap of the Red Planet, leaving the remaining freighters to continue encircling it in free orbit. That same afternoon, Jet, our captain, and Mitch, chief engineer, stepped onto the surface of Mars for the first time. Then, without warning, when the two men were more than 1,000 yards from the Discovery, a thick fog enveloped them. The ship's landing light was switched on in the hope that it would serve as a beacon. And in spite of Lemmy's protests as to their position as checked by radio fixes, Jet and Mitch declared they could see the light. But a few seconds later, it was clear that whatever light they were following, it was not that of the flagship. Lemmy, listen.
1: Huh?
0: That noise. Can't you hear it?
1: Yes. That's the same noise we heard just as we was coming into land. The noise Jet said caused him to...
0: Jet, can you hear me? Jet!
2: Leave me alone, Doc. Can't you see I'm tired?
0: Tired? What do you mean?
2: I want to sleep, but it's warm.
0: Jet, it's not tiredness that makes you feel sleepy. It's the cold.
2: I must lie down.
0: No, Jet, don't. For heaven's sakes, don't lie down.
2: Oh, sleep. It is a gentle thing, beloved from pole to pole.
1: Aye? If you ask me, you're up the pole.
0: Jet, do you hear me? Don't go to sleep.
1: And Mitch, what about Mitch? Is he asleep and all?
2: Sleep that knits up the raveled sleeve of care.
1: A nice time to start knitting. What's he talking about?
0: Jet, listen to me. You're nowhere near the ship. There is no orange light. You must find your way back. Do you hear? Jet, do you hear me?
1: He's not answering. He must be asleep already. They both must be.
0: If they are, Lemmy, out there in that bitter cold, it'll be the end of both of them.
1: Then we'd better go out and look for him.
0: That's what I intend doing. Frank should have one of the transport trucks over here within 45 minutes. Keep calling Jet on the radio, will you?
3: Yeah.
0: Meanwhile, I'll get my suit on and be all ready for Frank when he comes.
4: Hello, flagship number one calling.
1: Hello, Frank. Lemmy here.
4: Truck's all ready. Will you send me a direction signal, Lemmy? Fog's still as thick as pea soup over here.
1: Yes, mate. DF transmitter on. You better check your own set before you start moving. We don't want to lose you and all.
4: Any reply from Jet yet?
1: No, Frank.
4: All right, Lemmy. I'll call you just as soon as I'm in the truck.
1: Right. Did you hear all that, Doc?
0: Yes, Lemmy. Let's hope Jet and Mitch are still where they were when we last heard from them. If they've wandered further away, our chances of finding them are pretty slim.
1: I'll let you out now.
3: Thanks, Lemmy.
1: Main door. Contact. Can you see the truck, Doc?
3: No, not the truck, but I can see its headlight.
1: Now, wait a minute. You're sure it is its light? Jet and Mitch thought they were seeing our light, but they weren't.
3: Frank, switch it off, will you?
4: It's off.
3: Now switch on again.
4: There you are.
3: That's it, all right. Okay, Lemmy, let down the ladder.
1: Ladder, contact.
3: About to descend to ground. Touching down now. Now making my way over to the truck.
4: The airlock's open, Doc. You can step straight in.
3: Thanks, Frank, but I'll ride outside. Start her up and let's get going.
4: Right. Here we go.
1: Good luck, boys.
3: Thanks, Lemmy. We'll need it. How are we doing?
1: Well, the latest fix puts you off a mile northwest of number one, bearing 226 degrees.
4: Then we must be pretty close to where they were when we last heard from them.
3: And slow down, Frank. We don't want to risk running over them.
1: What's visibility like out there?
3: About 10 yards, Lemmy. The fog seems to be a lot thinner over here.
1: Well, it's still as thick as it ever was over here. And it seems to be getting dark. And, oh, hey, Doc, hadn't you better get inside that truck?
3: I'm not cold yet, Lemmy.
1: Well, you watch it, boy. We don't want you to freeze.
3: If it gets too cold, I'll slip into the airlock and warm up.
4: I say, Doc, the fog's definitely thinning. Headlight shining way ahead now.
3: So I can see. Hey, Frank, hold it. Stop. Stop the truck. Project the light down a little.
4: Right.
3: That's it. See, there, directly in front of us.
4: Yes, it's them. All in a heap on the ground.
3: I'll go on ahead, Frank. You come as quickly as you can make it. Hey, Lemmy, are you listening? We found them.
1: Yes, Doc. I heard you.
3: Nearly up to them now. Hey, Jet, Mitch, can you hear me? This is Matthews. Jet.
1: Well, Doc?
3: They don't reply, Lemmy. They just lie here, motionless. Frank, come on out.
4: Be right with you, Doc. Just leaving the airlock.
1: Doc, do you think they're frozen?
3: I don't think the temperature has dropped far enough for that yet.
4: Right, Doc. Here I am.
3: Good. Help me get them into the truck, Frank.

0: Thanks, Lemmy. Now give me a hand with Jet, will you? Help me get him over to his bunk.
1: Sure, Doc.
0: That's it. Now, lay him down gently.
1: Yeah.
0: Fine. I'll get his suit off while you give Frank a hand with Mitch.
1: Yes, Doc.
2: All right, Frank, boy. Over here. Blimey, these suits feel chilly, don't they? And look at the condensation on them.
3: It's cold out there, Lemmy. Darn cold, and it'll stay that way until the sun rises again.
2: Yeah, easy does it. That's it. Now, will you take his suit off, or will I?
3: You got those hot drinks Doc told you to have ready?
2: Oh, of course I have.
3: Well, then you better get them, Lemmy. I'll deal with Jet's suit.
2: Right. I expect you could do with a drink yourself, couldn't you?
3: I certainly could, but let's tend to Jet and Mitch first.
0: Sure, Doc. Thanks, Lemmy. Just put them down, will you? And leave them in the vacuum flask. Don't pour them yet.
2: How are they, Doc? To me, they just seem to be asleep. Can't you wake them up?
0: No, Lemmy, I can't. And until their temperature gets back to normal, I'm not even going to attempt to.
2: Is it that low, then?
0: Yes. Lower than I could possibly have imagined.
2: Go on. Then, aren't they likely to have frostbite or something?
0: Strangely enough, except for the drop in body temperature and the deep sleep that's overtaken them, there seems to be nothing wrong.
2: Huh.
0: It's the case of Whittaker all over again.
2: Wait. How do you mean?
0: Oh, Frank here will know what I mean.
2: Me, Doc?
0: Yes, Frank. Remember less than a week after we took off on this trip how you woke to find Whittaker apparently asleep on his feet?
3: Oh, will I ever forget it?
0: He was impossible to wake, too. It was hours before he came around. When he did, it was in his own good time and not because of anything I'd been able to do for him. I remember now his temperature was abnormally low.
2: As low as Jet's and Mitch's?
0: Oh, no, Lemmy, not quite. But it might well have been. It was a couple of hours before I got to him. By then, his temperature could have well started to arise again. And it continued to do so until it reached normal, and he woke up.
2: Just as though he'd had nothing more than a good night's sleep.
0: Yeah. And Jet and Mitch seem to be behaving in just the same way.
2: Yeah. Well, Doc, they've been out in the cold. People's temperatures do drop, and they do get sleepy when they've been exposed to severe cold.
0: Yes, Lemmy, but it wasn't that severe.
2: Then why did they go into that stupor? Why did they collapse out there on the ice?
0: If I knew the answers to those questions, Lemmy, I'd be glad to give them to you. But only Jet and Mitch know exactly what happened out there, and until they wake up, we can only guess at the truth.

0: Hey, look, Frank. The fog's gone. It's as clear as crystal outside now. I wonder what caused it to come up so quick. And it didn't stay long, did it?
1: Yeah, it must be something to do with a sudden drop in temperature that comes with the approach of nightfall.
0: You think so? Seems more like a low cloud to me. Drifting by at ground level.
1: Maybe, Lemmy.
0: Hey, look at that star, almost on the horizon. That's the Earth, isn't it?
1: Yes, Lemmy. The Earth. The evening star of Mars.
0: I wonder if anybody up there is looking at us right now.
1: I expect so. But this part of the planet will soon be in total darkness and no longer visible to the people up there. It'll be the other side they'll be concentrating on.
0: Yeah, it don't seem possible that that little disk of light could be covered with cities.
1: Yeah.
0: And in every city, thousands of houses. And in all them houses, millions of people. It makes you feel all peculiar inside, doesn't it?
1: Yes. Shall we go over to the navigational telescope and take a closer look at home before she dips below the horizon?
2: Hey, Frank, Lemmy.
0: Not now, mate. Doc's calling. Come in. Hey, Doc, the fog's completely cleared out there now.
2: Never mind that, Lemmy. I think Jet's about to wake up. His temperature's almost back to normal, and he was stirring a few moments ago.
0: How about Mitch?
2: Still sound asleep. Hello, Jet.
3: Oh. Hello, Doc. Where am I?
2: In the Discovery, lying on your own bunk.
3: Well, how did I get here?